0: Netherlands is 7th. And after Sunday's match, Canada now sits at 30.
1: Morocco, the team that eliminated Canada from the last World Cup back in 2022. So that'll be good. A good match coming up either way. Caroline, thank you so much.
0: Thanks.
1: CBC's Caroline Bargoot in Vancouver. So Canada's men's soccer team had three overall goals for this World Cup. Earn its first point, win a match, advance past the group stage. Now that those objectives have been met, Canada is in uncharted territory. Philip Lee-Shannock looks back at how far the team has come.
2: At a watch party in Toronto, the crowd goes wild. Only one goal in the match between Canada and South Africa, but that's all it took to make history. Fans broke out into the national anthem to celebrate Canada advancing into the round of 16. These fans on the University of Toronto campus say there's no stopping them now.
3: Always knew they were going to win it, man. Always knew it.
4: We're going to win the World Cup.
3: We're going to win the World Cup.
4: We're going to win it.
3: As soon as Davies come on, we knew.
4: We won. We knew it. We knew it. We were going to win that.
3: We won.
4: We knew it.
2: But the seniors men's team has come a long way from its first appearance in a World Cup in 1986.
5: We played France in that first game, and they, like this time around, were considered one of the favorites to win the World Cup.
2: Bob Leonarduzzi was there. He was a member of Canada's men's national soccer team, which lost all their games in Mexico, falling to France 1-0, Hungary 2-0, and the Soviet Union 2-0.
5: It's 40 years later, and I don't think we really had the attention of the whole country. I think this time around, we definitely do.
2: That first appearance was followed by a long drought. It would be 36 years before they qualify again, but they did come close. Ian Hume played for the national team for 14 years when the team made the semifinals in 2007 and went on to qualifying rounds in 2011 and 2012.
6: We always played to win, and we thought we could win every game. Did it happen? No.
2: In 2022, Hume was one of the nine former players on the honor guard to support the team at their second World Cup appearance.
6: 4 years ago was kind of the pinnacle. With getting actually qualifying for Qatar was huge, but having it on our soil is something special.
2: As co-hosts, Canada gained automatic qualification, but the hard-fought one-all draw against Bosnia and Toronto earned Canada's men's side its first ever point in a senior World Cup. A 6-0 win over Qatar and a loss to Switzerland put them through the group stage to the knockout round. Canada was ranked 120th in the world in 2017. Now they're in the top third. Murray Millard is the author of Winning Pitch, the Canada men's soccer team at the World Cup and beyond.
7: Hey, the women have been doing it for a number of years now. It's really the men that have more recently elevated.
2: Jesse Marsh, who took over as head coach in May 2024, says there was a solid foundation to build on.
8: The success John Herdman had and the success we're having in this moment, like, this has been a big mission for the country to continue to build the sport, and we know we're at a moment as well.
2: Now they've gone further than any other Canadian men's team. They've survived the group stage, securing a place in the last 16 teams, and there's no looking back. Philip Lee-Shannock, CBC News, Toronto.
1: Still ahead, setting up a more complicated Canada Day in Alberta, where people who are part of the separatist movement say they'll be waving the provincial flag instead of the maple leaf. That story's ahead on Your World Tonight. Tens of thousands of people remain missing in Venezuela after twin earthquakes caused mass devastation on Wednesday. Search and rescue crews continue with their work, even as the chance of finding survivors diminishes by the hour. Meanwhile, people are growing increasingly frustrated with their government's response. Katie Simpson reports from the Colombian border with Venezuela.
9: Lay him back.
10: 4 days in, and still, there are new reasons to hold onto hope in Venezuela. A father and son are pulled out alive from the rubble of a building in La Guaira by an American disaster response team.
11: Just want to take a quick look.
10: At least 33 people have been rescued this weekend, according to government officials. These operations remain the priority as foreign aid floods into Venezuela, which has struggled to mount an emergency response. More than 2,700 search and rescue workers have been flown in. At least 24 countries have sent some form of aid, including 521 tons of supplies. The scope of the disaster is only starting to come into focus since communication systems in the hardest hit areas remain.

0: remain unreliable.
1: O colapsado se eleva a 774.
0: Jorge Rodriguez, Venezuela's National Assembly president, says there are 774 collapsed buildings. Shoddy infrastructure is likely a factor in the widespread destruction, the byproduct of years of corruption and mismanagement during the Nicolas Maduro regime. While he is no longer president and awaits trial in the U.S., some Venezuelans say the current government has failed to meet this moment of crisis.
2: La respuesta ha sido nula. Se demuestra que no tienen nada.
0: The response has been null. It has shown they have nothing, says Wilson Oraste. He is an engineer, but there's no work for him in Venezuela, so he crosses into neighboring Colombia by foot to make a few dollars turning in plastic recycling. As a country, we are going to get out of this, he says, by the hand of God and with international help. But that help has not reached everyone who needs it.
3: Saber que unos vecinos están allí.
0: It has been a very difficult situation because one feels helpless, says Diogenes Misuti. He lived in an apartment near the coast that doubled as a popular vacation rental spot. Misuti survived because he wasn't home when his building collapsed, but many of his neighbors and visitors were inside.
3: Dos hijos y dos sobrinos.
0: Misuti gets choked up as he remembers a man on vacation with his four children. All are now dead.
4: Y los rescatistas tratar de, bueno, de por lo menos darle sepultura.
0: Through tears, he says, he hopes everyone can get a proper burial. Katie Simpson, CBC News, Cúcuta, Colombia.
5: Iran and the U.S. have traded fresh attacks, the already shaky ceasefire being tested yet again. American strikes landed deep inside Iran, while Iran claims it was able to strike U.S. military assets in the region. Peter Armstrong reports from Washington.
6: As a general rule, this is not what a ceasefire sounds like. And yet, instead of talks and negotiations, it's been a busy weekend of missiles and drones. On the streets of Tehran, this man said he doesn't trust that the U.S. will abide by the agreement. They've been attacking us for the past two nights, he says. In my view, Iran should strike Israel and deal with the U.S. That distrust runs both ways. Republican Senator Tom Tillis told CNN why he thinks the ceasefire is coming apart.
7: At a fundamental level, I just simply don't trust the Iranian leadership, the mullahs, to live up to their commitment.
6: Bridging that gap is no easy task, and the leadership of both countries is turning up the heat. On social media this weekend, President Donald Trump said there may come a point when, quote, we are no longer reasonable. If that happens, the Islamic Republic of Iran will no longer exist, he said. A spokesperson for the Islamic Revolutionary Guard said the U.S. is, quote, deceptive, untrustworthy, and prone to breaking its agreements. If the enemy violates the ceasefire, he says, our response will be stronger than before. It's been 10 days now since the two sides agreed to a 60-day ceasefire. The intent was to stop the fighting so a broader agreement could be reached.
8: The president's patience, is it going to last forever?
6: That's U.S. Ambassador to the U.N. Mike Waltz. He told Fox News that negotiations are ongoing, but
8: they need to understand their leverage is diminishing by the day.
6: But one key point of leverage remains. All those ships stuck in the Persian Gulf remain on the wrong side of the Strait of Hormuz. Former Biden official Jake Sullivan says even a shaky ceasefire is better than the alternative.
9: I think both sides have enough incentive to keep it going that you'll just see this continue 60 days, then another 60 days, then another 60 days. And that's kind of the new normal we're living in.
6: Tonight, we're getting word that both sides have agreed to halt their attacks and resume talks. But this weekend has shown yet again that the first and still the biggest struggle is just keeping the ceasefire in a place that it possibly can be extended. Peter Armstrong, CBC News, Washington.
5: Parts of Western Europe are starting to cool down after days of intense heat. But in Central and Eastern Europe, the mercury is hitting all-time highs. Poland may have recorded its highest ever temperature, 40.5 degrees, in a town on the border with Germany. Parts of Czechia and Lithuania are also smashing records. The World Health Organization says there have been at least

0: 1,300 heat-related deaths since June 21st. Many of those are in France, where officials have reported around 1,000 excess deaths during the height of its heat wave. Earlier this month, the U.S. announced new tariffs on dozens of countries because of concerns they weren't doing enough to fight forced labor. Canada was one of them. Now, a group of Canadian lawyers says Ottawa needs to look more closely at goods coming over the U.S. border and forced labor there. Salma Ibrahim has more.
1: It's basically modern-day slavery.
2: Human rights lawyer James Yap is trying to stop goods made by Alabama prison workers from getting into Canada. He says the state's work release program qualifies as forced labor under Canadian law.
1: They're required to work. They can be punished for refusing to work or even for being fired from their work.
3: Workers who refuse to work can face disciplinary measures, including like loss of good time credits.
2: Meredith Stewart is with Jobs to Move America.
3: They get transferred out of the safer work release facilities to the higher security prisons with more extreme violence and threats of solitary confinement.
2: The U.S. advocacy group launched their own lawsuit against the Alabama Prison Labor Program.
3: There's also been allegations that if they refuse to work, they can get denied parole. All of those conditions amount to coercion that essentially push people into work release jobs and force them to remain there.
2: Alabama officials say inmates benefit from the work release program. They argue it's voluntary and helps prepare for life after they've served their sentences. But Yap and his group, Canadian Lawyers for International Human Rights, disagree.
1: What we hope to do is to put some pressure on that system.
2: They filed a complaint to Canada's Competition Bureau, naming four companies they allege import goods made in part by Alabama prison laborers. And they're using the company's legally required modern slavery reports to do it.
1: So by making these statements that there is no forced labor in their business operations or supply chains, when in fact they're linked to forced prison labor in Alabama, that is a violation of competition law.
2: The law that mandates the modern slavery reporting came into effect in 2024. It forces large companies to show how they're keeping forced labor out of their supply chains. But Yap says there's no real follow-up.
1: The Canadian government should be doing more.
2: Public Safety Canada says those reports are a transparency tool, not meant to penalize companies for identifying risks in their supply chains. But Yap says Canada's customs ban on forced labor and prison labor is rarely enforced. So
1: the Competition Bureau mechanism allows some measure of accountability for the truth.
2: The federal government introduced a new bill last week it says will tighten up enforcement.
4: We have identified that there are gaps in our regime.
2: That's Parliamentary Secretary Rob Oliphant. He announced the bill. It will allow the Minister of Foreign Affairs to create a list of goods and regions at risk of forced labor. Canada's Border Security says that will help. And the companies named in the complaint say they're all committed to keeping forced labor out of their supply chains. Salma Ibrahim, CBC News, Ottawa.

0: A fast-growing wildfire is moving closer to the northern Manitoba community of Lynn Lake. The province's wildfire service says it has now burned about 5,100 hectares, a massive jump from 1,600 hectares on Saturday afternoon. Mayor Brandon Dulwich says the town doesn't have enough resources to fight the fire.
1: There's limited crews, limited resources. I fully believe that we would have adequate resources and crews to fight fires going into this season, but that is not appearing to be the case.
0: Lynn Lake is under a mandatory evacuation order with the final flight out leaving today. All roads into the town have been closed. Officials say firefighters are facing challenging conditions with warm temperatures, low humidity, and shifting winds. Three firefighters have died and two others injured while battling a wildfire on the Utah-Colorado border. The U.S. Wildland Fire Agency said they were part of an interagency response, but is not saying how they died. Hot, dry, windy weather has fanned wildfires across much of Utah, Arizona, and other western states. A lake beside a melting glacier northeast of Pemberton, BC, could burst at any time. So two dozen properties in the path of that water are under evacuation orders because of the risk of flooding. But as Alana Kelly is finding out, some homeowners aren't leaving.
2: I'm going to do everything I can to protect my home as long as I can.

0: Don Coggins is on evacuation order due to the immediate danger of a glacial lake bursting, but he isn't leaving.
1: This is our home. We bought out here 10 years ago, and this was where we planned to retire. And I'm not about to give it up.
0: The glacial lake outburst can happen any minute now. Rocks, trees, and water will come flowing towards his property northeast of Pemberton. The regional district strengthened an embankment that will send all the water towards Pool Creek and divert it from Gates Lake.
1: That barrier holds, if more water comes this way, there will be more damage.
0: The water at the lake is already larger than last year's outburst. Experts say it's difficult to predict when the burst will happen. Elena Kelly, CBC News, Squamish.
2: This Canada Day, some Albertans will have mixed feelings about celebrations. As debate about Alberta's separatism increases in the province, some people say they'll be celebrating Albertan pride. Others are pushing back. Stephanie Cram brings us that story.
3: On a wet Edmonton day, a handful of protesters have come out to brave the rain, standing on an overpass with their Alberta flags flapping in the wind, getting a few honks in support of their cause. What they want is for Ottawa to hear their concerns. Tyson Rohovich organized the event. He says this Canada Day will look a bit different.
4: We've all been, you know, proud supporters of Canada and the Canadian values, right? Celebrating Canada every year. The only difference that, like I said, we're standing against the government. We are standing up for Alberta.
3: Theo Snegovsky, a political science professor at the University of Alberta, says Canada Day has always had protests.
5: Many parts of this country may well still celebrate Canada Day in that exact way as a protest, but I think in Alberta it holds a different significance because you have this conversation about the future of Alberta within the country.
3: In recent years, the day has come with controversy.
6: We will reclaim every single thing that was taken.
3: In 2021, after potential unmarked graves were found at the Kamloops Residential School, people from coast to coast marked the day as a Cancel Canada Day, wearing orange instead of red and white.
7: I don't think there's anything to celebrate in genocide.
3: A few years later, protesters embraced the flag but protested COVID restrictions.
8: Freedom!
5: It used to be the case that the left of the political spectrum would be more likely to protest Canada Day than the right, and the right would be more likely to display their patriotism. And now it seems like, at least in Alberta, that dynamic has flipped.
3: On the other side of the debate, Thomas Lukaszek from the Forever Canadian Group is pushing for Alberta to stay in Canada.
9: We are starting to reaffirm our love for Canada, so the pinnacle will be Canada Day for sure, but if you show up in Alberta right now, like nowhere else in Canada, there are Canadian flags everywhere already.
3: Snegovsky says it's important to keep in mind that when it comes to patriotism, it's complicated.
5: And just because someone has a symbol of something on their lawn, has a lawn sign, is waving a flag, you know, it doesn't mean they're a good or a bad person. People are really complicated.
3: Stephanie Cram, CBC News, Edmonton.
2: Quebec's main political parties are saying no to an English language debate before the fall election. The leaders haven't faced off in English since 2018, which was a historic first for the province. Alexander Silberman looks at what this decision could mean for the race.
10: Angry.
11: In Montreal's Côte des Neiges neighborhood, home to a large English-speaking population, many residents like Mira Anajar are disappointed by the absence of an election debate held in their primary language.
10: It's wrong. It's making people very bitter.
11: For Norma Friedman, it's also upsetting. She worries she won't have the information she needs before voting.
12: I can't really follow the conversation in French. It would be very difficult. It would be very frustrating for me. So I'm not even going to listen to it.
11: Quebec will not hold an English language debate before the fall election after the two main parties declined an invitation from a group of media organizations. The Conservative Party of Quebec and Quebec Solidaire accepted, but the CAQ and Parti Québécois declined. The Quebec Liberal Party also opted out, saying it would only join if all five leaders participated.
13: It's not a tradition in Quebec to have an English debate.
11: Daniel Bélan is director of the McGill Institute for the Study of Canada. He says the decision not to debate in English is no surprise.
13: It's out of political calculus.
11: In 2018, former Premier François Legault and the other leaders participated in a televised English language debate, the first in Quebec's history. But the move was politically unpopular amongst nationalist francophones, and party leaders faced pushback. Bélan says they see nothing to gain from another debate and only risk.
13: It could infuriate a significant faction within their partisan base.
11: The absence of a debate is deeply disappointing for Quebec Anglophones, with many voters hoping topics like Bill 96 would be discussed. The new legislation limits access to government services in English.
12: It was deeply disappointing.
11: Eva Ludwig is president of Talking Advocating Living in Quebec, an advocacy group for the province's English-speaking community. She's urging the leaders to reconsider.
12: And when we're talking about important things where you need to hear the nuance, then it's important to hear it in your own language.
11: Quebec's leaders will face off in three French language debates, with polls showing a tightening three-way race. The separatist Parti Québécois is still leading, the Liberals are trailing, and the governing CAQ is gaining ground in third. With margins expected to be razor thin in some ridings, English-speaking voters can make a difference at the ballot box. Alexander Silberman, CBC News, Montreal.
2: This is Your World Tonight. I'm Stephanie Skenderis. 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Toronto hosted its Pride Parade today. Prime Minister Mark Carney was among the marchers. The Prime Minister was welcomed with cheers from crowds. This was Toronto's 45th annual Pride event, billing itself as the second largest celebration of the 2S LGBTQ plus community in the world. Organizers named this year's theme, We Won't Stop, after overcoming funding shortfalls. They say it's because corporate sponsors have been pulling support for reasons they say could be tariffs or pushback against diversity, equity, and inclusion initiatives. A swarm has descended on Rome. The Vespa, Italian for wasp, has turned 80 years old. And lovers of the iconic scooter have formed their own little colony in the city to celebrate. Megan Williams now on how the Vespa has become a symbol of freedom, friendship, and Italian style.
14: He's the first model, Primo Tipo, 46. The first design.
15: Down a flight of stairs below a scooter rental shop near the Colosseum lies a basement shrine to Italy's most iconic two-wheel form of transportation. In chronological order along the walls are parked sculptures in steel and chrome, otherwise known as Vespas. There are old advertising posters, vintage riding gear, and photos of Audrey Hepburn and Gregory Peck riding through Rome in the 1953 classic film Roman Holiday. It symbolized freedom, says Claudio Serra, who's run this rental business and museum for 30 years and grew up sneaking rides on his aunt's Vespa.
14: Prima della Vespa costruivano la Piaggio, costruiva aerei, soprattutto la guerra.
15: Before the Vespa, Piaggio built warplanes, he says. In 1946, aircraft engineer Corradino Descagno designed something simpler. A step-through scooter that women in skirts could ride as easily as anyone else.
14: L'importanza della prima pubblicità è che ci stava una donna.
15: The first ad featured a woman, he says. Factory owner Enrico Piaggio named it the Wasp, La Vespa, for its narrow waist and buzzy engine. The thousands in Rome's intense summer heat show how durable its appeal is.
16: It's representation, you know, of the female that we can all ride. It's not just the men.
15: Yeah. Says Shirley Russell from Brisbane. David Mamandai and Don Brooks Mamandai rode double on a post-war Vespa in the original war paint color.
17: Well, we love Vespas. We met riding Vespas in New Orleans 16 years ago.
18: We have 13 scooters, and today we brought over 1951 Allstate. Original, yes. Everything.
17: It's all original.
15: These days, Vespa's parent company, Piaggio, is having a harder time. Sales and profits both down sharply in recent years as markets in Europe and Asia have weakened. But here in Rome this weekend, you'd never know it. The Vespa symbolizes Italy, says this Italian. It's Rome. Megan Williams, CBC News, Rome.
2: A comedy legend, a master of satire, a man whose movies have been introduced like this.
19: From the twisted mind of Mel Brooks.
2: Mel Brooks is 100 years old today.
20: This is it!
2: Born on a kitchen table in a Brooklyn apartment, he told CBS the comedy bug bit right away.
20: People would look down at my crib. I was only a few months old, and they would laugh. And I said, that's it. That's it. That's what I want.
2: Comedic aspirations took a pause with the Second World War. Brooks was drafted into the U.S. Army. Proudly Jewish and often using Yiddish in his humor, he'd go on to mock Hitler and the Nazis relentlessly, in particular with his musical, The Producers.
21: Springtime for Hitler and Germany.
2: Not much was off limits for the man who made the film History of the World Part 1.
20: The Lord Jehovah has given unto you these 15... Ten commandments!
2: Films like Blazing Saddles and Young Frankenstein...
22: That's Frankenstein.
2: ...endure with classic lines.
23: Could be worse.
22: How?
23: Could be raining.
2: If you thought Brooks was winding up his career, you'd be wrong. 2 months ago, he announced a new Spaceballs sequel.
20: And the title is... Spaceballs, the new one.
2: So, how to live as long as Mel Brooks? Here's some advice from one of his classic characters, the 2,000-year-old man.
20: Be a friend to yourself. Shake your hand and pat yourself on the back. Take care of every part of your body as if it were your own.
2: Wisdom to go well beyond age 100. You've been listening to Your World Tonight. I'm Stephanie Skenderis. Good night.

0: Here is the weather forecast in Calgary overnight. Periods of rain, wind gusting to 60 kilometers per hour, low of 11 degrees. Monday, periods of rain, wind gusting to 60 kilometers per hour in the morning, high 17. In Lethbridge overnight, periods of rain, wind gusting to 70 kilometers per hour, low 8. Monday, periods of rain, high 16. In Banff overnight, rain, low 9. Monday, rain ending in the morning, then cloudy with a 60% chance of showers, high 17.
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6: I'm Dr. Brian Goldman. This is White Coat Black Art in the summer. On June 10th, Canada lost a pioneer in the field of maternal health care. Dr. Michael Klein passed away 1 week shy of his 88th birthday. I had a wonderful conversation with him back in 2018. Dr. Klein had just released a memoir called Dissident Doctor, Catching Babies and Challenging the Medical Status Quo. Here is that conversation.
7: This week, I'm going to introduce you to a colleague with a resume that's pretty much unparalleled in this country.
6: Dr. Michael Klein, welcome to White Coat Black Art.
8: Thank you.
6: You've been a faithful correspondent to the show and a faithful listener to our show, in addition to being a big leading light in opening my eyes, and I think a lot of physicians' eyes and other health professionals' eyes too, to things that need to change in healthcare.
7: Michael Klein is one of Canada's most celebrated family physicians. He helped invent the 21st century GP and has done more than almost anyone to get birth care to meet the needs of mothers, not doctors.

0: And so you reach the delivery room, ready to deliver your baby. So you will know what to expect. Your doctor will tell you what he is going to do.
1: He visited our studio recently to talk about his new memoir, The Dissident Doctor, Catching Babies and Challenging the Medical Status Quo. From about 1920, 1925, it became...
2: That's right.
1: It was considered yeah. standard practice, and if you didn't do it...
3: In obstetrics, there was no bigger status quo than episiotomies.
2: Looked at William's textbook of obstetrics, which was the textbook of the day. From 1920 until the early 90s, the paragraph on episiotomy is unchanged, word for word.
1: Wow.
2: And after our research, it changes, finally.
1: An episiotomy is a surgical incision made at the vaginal opening. The procedure, first described in a textbook back in 1742, was devised to widen the birth canal in a controlled way to prevent tearing. In the 20th century, episiotomies were routine and no one questioned medical dogma. That is, until Michael Klein came along. Born and raised in the United States, Klein trained at Stanford University. In 1964, he postponed his final year of med school to do pediatrics in Ethiopia. There, he got hands-on training in a completely different approach to birth care. For one thing, they didn't do episiotomies in large part because midwives, not obstetricians, attended most of the births.
2: Well, I would wander through the tunnel to the adjacent hospital and the midwives let me catch babies. And so by the time I had to go back to Stanford to finish my training, I had already attended about 200 births with midwives, and I thought that was normal. And I had yet to take obstetrics. On one of my last clerkships before graduation at Stanford, I arrived and started my first couple of births, and I felt a heavy hand on my shoulder, and it was the chief of obstetrics and gynecology, the academic head. And he said to me, come into my office in a rather irritated way. I got to his office, and he said to me, in my service, every woman will get an episiotomy. And if she doesn't get it before the birth, she'll get it after. Which I thought was a sick joke, or maybe it was true. I didn't know. But then he said to me, if you really want to practice primitive medicine, you'll have to go to the county hospital. And the county hospital is poor person's medicine. And he actually exiled me to the county hospital, where I presented myself with an envelope to the chief resident. I don't know what was in it, but probably something not complimentary. He asked me what I wanted to do, and I said I'd like to do what medical students do, which is deliver babies and do gynecology. And he said, anything else? I have no idea what made me say this. I said, how about I look after the babies after I deliver them? And he said, interesting, go speak to the head of pediatrics, which I did, who was a wonderful man. And he said, that's a great idea. Why don't you do that? So I did that, and, you know, in retrospect, of course, it was family medicine, but I didn't have a name for it.
1: At the county hospital, Klein was free to attend births without doing episiotomies. Fast forward to 1975, when the Jewish General Hospital in Montreal recruited him to be the head of family medicine.
2: I said, listen, there has never been a proper study in North America of episiotomy. And so I organized a randomized controlled trial of episiotomy, the first one in North America, with 1,000 or more women. And it showed that episiotomy caused the very trauma it was supposed to prevent. And the long-term consequence of that is that the episiotomy rate in Canada has gone from 65% to 12 to 20%. And the severe trauma rate has dropped from 4.5% to 1%. Happened, I think, because women were already asking for this. And they want, you know, it was part of a movement that we called family-centered maternity care. And they were asking for no routine procedures, no IVs, no shaving, no enema, no routine episiotomy. And today's young obstetricians know not to do it routinely.
1: As we'll hear later in the show, stopping routine episiotomies is not the only seismic shift in maternal care for which Canadian women can thank Klein. As I discovered, there's more to the story of Klein as dissident doctor. Turns out that dissidence has many branches.
4: When I heard that the embassy had sent someone here, I thought it might be to keep an eye on me and make sure that I didn't take pot shots at Justin Trudeau's inadequate greenhouse gas emission targets.

0: You may have heard of Klein's daughter Naomi, the author, activist, and filmmaker. Klein says he got his dissension from his dad.
1: My dad was an animator at Walt Disney, and he worked on Bambi and Pinocchio and Fantasia and, you know, the old ones. But apart from his work as an animator, he was also one of the key organizers of the Screen Cartoonists Guild, which was a very left-wing bunch of people in that era. And they went on strike. I'm told that they took me out to the picket line every morning and sat me on somebody's motorcycle. And as the strikebreakers went through the gates of the Disney studio, I would yell out scab in my high-pitched little voice. My father's left-wing history came back to haunt him during the 50s in the McCarthy period, when he became blacklisted and unable to work. He was working in the middle of our living room on a dressman's table, which I still have, making perfectly horrible cartoons under somebody else's name because he was not allowed to use his own name. I remember that period. I remember the being afraid there'd be a knock on the door and that he might be taken away.
0: How do you think that motivated you or factored into your decision to become a physician?
1: The book helped me to crystallize a lot of the history myself and understand my own behavior. I wanted independence. I didn't want to be dependent in any way as my father was. And so medicine for me was one of the ways of being independent. That may have been a little bit misleading or romantic. Total independence is certainly not the case anymore, but it was my idea that I would not be subject to the kind of things that my father went through.
0: Klein graduated from Stanford as a doctor just as the U.S. was escalating its involvement in the Vietnam War.
2: The demonstrators did get into the lobby of the Hilton Hotel, and the National Guard was called. We do not see
0: the protest movement against the war was starting to build. Klein thought the war was foolish and unjust and wanted no part of it. Klein received his induction notice in August 1967. Faced with an imminent call-up, the young doctor got hastily married to Bonnie Cher, an award-winning filmmaker. The young couple fled the country and moved to Canada.
1: The draft network, which was quite active at that time, said you should come into Dorval and you should come in after midnight because the good jobs during the day are held by Anglophones who are often ex-military and they may not be very sympathetic. But if you meet a French Canadian after midnight, they'll probably welcome you, and that's exactly what happened. We were welcomed effusively and I had landed immigrant status in 20 minutes.
0: What did it mean to you to be able to practice medicine as a pediatric resident?
1: Well, the people at Montreal Children's Hospital were extremely welcoming. The chief of medicine and many of the teachers were against the war. They thought of me as simply a draft resistor. In fact, I'm actually a deserter. I was given enormous responsibility, in part because of my experience in Ethiopia, which put me way ahead of other residents in terms of experience.
0: You saw things there that are just in textbooks, at least to a Western-trained physician practicing in North America. Tell me a little bit about what you saw there and the connection between that and what you eventually saw in places like the East End of Montreal.
1: There was a surgeon there named Asrat Waldis, and he went to the head of pediatrics and he said, I need a piece of this guy, and I want to teach him a few surgical procedures so that I can sleep a little more, because he was it. He did everything from cardiac surgery to simple, bowel surgery. And so he taught me how to do tracheotomies, and he taught me how to do simple appendectomy surgery. So I wound up as a fourth-year medical student doing more than 20 emergency tracheotomies for diphtheria, for the results of ritualistic practices that led to serious infections. And of course, the most dramatic example of that, it's fairly dramatic. So I'm sleeping in the hospital alone in the on-call room, and there's a loud banging on the door. And I sleepily get up, open the door, and there's the security chief of Haile Selassie, the emperor. But he stepped aside, and in his arms was a 10-year-old child who was the grandson of Haile Selassie, who was the son of the crown prince. He was blue and breathing very shallowly. He clearly needed an emergency tracheotomy. And the reason was a disease called epiglottitis, which we hardly see anymore because of routine immunization in this country. the gods were with me that night because there was an anesthesiologist on the compound, and he was able to pass a 2-millimeter tube through the trachea of this child, which secured the airway for a little while. That allowed me to do a slower cosmetic tracheotomy, which I did with the emperor standing behind me, looking over my shoulder. He was very short, and he stood on a stool and watched this. Of course, I never shared with him the fact that I was a fourth-year medical student. Another example that reaches over the children's hospital is a very funny story. So I'm in the emergency room and newly arrived at Montreal Children's Hospital. And I get called in. I see this child in great breathing difficulty. And it's obvious to me the child has diphtheria.
3: Which nobody in Canada has seen for decades.
1: Because we have DPT shots. So people were arguing with me. They said, it can't be diphtheria. We don't have diphtheria around here. I said, look, it's diphtheria. Trust me. And they're arguing, and I had none of that. So I took the kid in my arms. I grabbed the elevator. I went to the 10th floor, which is where the operating rooms are. I called ahead of time. There happened to be an anesthetist there. But there were no surgeons in the hospital. It was about 10 o'clock at night. So I told them, call the surgeon. But there was no time. And in an eerie repetition, the anesthetist was able to manage the airway, and I couldn't wait for the surgeon to come in. I did an emergency tracheotomy. However, the problem was this. I was newly arrived at Children's Hospital, and I didn't really understand the geography of the building, and I took the wrong bank of elevators, and I wound up entering the operating room suites from the wrong side. And holding this child with diphtheria in my arms, I contaminated the entire operating room suite, which had to be closed for several days for decontamination. Of course, the surgeons were not happy. All surgeries had to be canceled.
3: But of course, you were right. Yeah. If you'd been wrong, then there might have been a little bit more heck to pay.
1: That's
3: but
1: true.
3: You were absolutely right. Where did you get that chutzpah from?
1: I have no idea.
3: But family medicine was still to come. You went to the United States and ended up doing a fellowship in Rochester, I guess a series of fellowships.
1: Having gone to Stanford, I never saw a family doctor in the entire time that I was training. So you couldn't be one if you've never seen one. The good guys were pediatricians, so I became a pediatrician, and then I became a newborn intensivist. And as part of my fellowship training, I worked in a inner city multi-specialty group practice where I was the pediatrician, and there was an internist and an obstetrician and a psychiatrist, and you know, the model was terrible. Here you are, an inner city family with all kinds of troubles. And to have to make separate appointments for all these different specialists for your family was ridiculous. But I didn't know what was better. I was exposed to family practice in a lovely way. And
3: in one of the best family medicine programs in the country at the time.
1: It was one of the first ones, which was just starting in the early 70s on both sides of the border. And it finally hit me that that was the model that should be used. And so when I developed these three neighborhood health centers, I decided to run them entirely with a family practice model. And I used to have medical students with me from the intensive care unit, and I'd bring them down to the inner city, and they would become family doctors instead of intensivists. And I saw the way they practiced, and I admired the way they practiced, and I decided that I was really destined to be a family doctor. So I started seeing patients of all ages, and then I took the exams in family practice and practiced 35 years as a family doctor.
0: You're listening to White Coat, Black Art. This week, a feature interview with Michael Klein. In his new book, Dissident Doctor, Catching Babies and Challenging the Medical Status Quo, Klein says seeing things from the patient's point of view led him to help end the practice of routine episiotomies during labor. And that's not the only thing Klein has seen about healthcare that he thinks needs to change.
3: So the episiotomy rate goes down, but the cesarean section rate still remains high, doesn't it?
1: Very interesting. Why is that? There are two paradigms that are at war with each other. One paradigm says that childbirth is basically a normal or natural phenomenon. Obviously, it's important to be vigilant, but it is basically a normal physiological activity. On the other hand, childbirth is nothing more than an opportunity for urinary incontinence and complications, and women are nothing more than

0: unexploded bombs that need to be defused. Those are entirely different ways of looking at the world.
1: Mutually exclusive.
0: They're mutually exclusive. And these two paradigms are at war with each other right now. We don't know how it's going to turn out. So we did a series of attitudinal studies, and we found that there's a great difference among practitioners, and the younger generation of obstetricians is more likely to see cesarean section as the solution to many of the problems. They're much likely, more likely to see women's role in her own, their own birth as negligible.
1: Wow.
0: And I'm happy to say that there is a new study now that has just come out that has taken my attitudinal research and applied it to a large data set in the United States, showing that the people who have the positive attitudes toward cesarean section and the negative attitudes toward the woman's role in her own birth, big surprise, have the highest cesarean section rate. So we now can go directly from the attitudinal to the behavioral. The challenge now is to teach a discipline that is basically a surgical discipline, that there are other ways of dealing with this thing that we call birth.
1: And the other factor that you've kind of been alluding to is fear, that residents in obstetrics and gynecology, and in fact attending obstetricians and gynecologists, have very little experience at the bedside with complicated births.
0: So you're talking about the loss of a skill set. Generations of obstetricians who have not learned how to do vaginal breech births, and who are being discouraged from doing forceps births. And so the cesarean section becomes the only tool that they have. And of course, you know the old adage, if the only tool you have is a hammer, everything looks like a nail. That's obviously not the case for all obstetricians. In our national study, there were 20% of obstetricians whose attitudes and beliefs were indistinguishable from those of midwives.
1: Hmm.
0: Now, they're in the minority, but they exist. And the challenge is for family doctors and midwives to form strategic alliances with those people. And that is happening. A lot depends on where you live. So if you live in BC, where family doctors are very active in birth, you have a very different view than in downtown Toronto and downtown Montreal, where obstetricians are doing primary care.
1: There's a photo of you in the book wearing a t-shirt that says "Real men love midwives." It strikes me that if we're to speak more directly to your feelings, it might say "Real physicians love midwives." More of a challenge to your peers. Would I be wrong?
0: It depends on the era. So when I was head of family practice from 1993 to 2003 at Women's and Children's in Vancouver, There was a small group of people in the department who just could not fathom how a head of family practice could be a supporter of midwives. In fact, they went to the hospital and tried to get me impeached. Didn't go anywhere, but nevertheless, it tells you something about the times. My approach has always been, what do women and children need, not what do we need.
1: Not what do physicians need.
0: Yeah. We need to adapt to what the community needs, as opposed to the other way around. And there are good examples of that working very well.
1: We visited one. I went to Nelson, British Columbia, right, where midwives and family physicians and obstetricians work in harmony.
0: Or you can go to another community called Fraser Lake, where everybody is on salary. The family doctors and the nurse practitioner and the public health nurse, when they sit down to have their regular meetings, the question is not how am I going to make a living and take care of my overhead, but how the heck am I going to care for the complex needs of this community in which we serve? And when that happens, very interesting things develop. Group prenatal care, group cardiac care, group pulmonary care, and lots of home visits, because that's what the community needs.
1: And you wrote something, I think, pretty startling in the book about maternal care. You say, "If," and I'm quoting here, "if we don't rethink how we look after pregnant women in the next 10 years, our maternity system will collapse." That's a very strong statement to make. What in your mind could lead to that collapse?
0: Well, first of all, the average age of an obstetrician is 58. We are not replicating obstetricians to play the role in primary care. My colleagues in

0: family practice, for a variety of reasons, are not incorporating maternity care and birth into their practice at any significant rate. In British Columbia, they are, because you can actually see people practicing maternity care, catching babies, and having a life, because we have models where we can show that to be the case.
1: How about more midwives?
0: And in British Columbia, 20% of births are now done by midwives, which is a

0: obstetricians have to be doing consultations. If that model were to exist, the looming crisis would not take place. But what's happening now is that people are having a rough time finding anybody to look after them. Midwives are having their patients enroll at conception. Some people joke before conception in order to get on the midwifery list. The point being is that, and this is a strong thing to say, we do not have a healthcare system. We have a system of paying doctors for doing X. And we have a system of paying for hospital bills. We don't have a healthcare system. Now, to solve this problem, you need ministries of education and ministries of health to sit down together and say, what kind of people do we need to train? How many of them? Where should they be trained? And who should train them? And that conversation is not happening. And until it happens, we won't be able to solve this problem. And, you know, they're going to have to do that for everything, not just for maternity care. They're going to have to look at the system and see what its strengths are and what its weaknesses are and do the kind of creative work that is happening in Ontario in some places with team practice, but there's far too little of it. And there's not enough real planning for what the patients need as opposed to what the doctors need.
1: You are one of those very rare physicians who practiced both in the United States and Canada before Medicare. You have written in the book that you are concerned that Canada is ripe for people who are interested in bringing private for profit healthcare to Canada. Why?
0: I'm very attached to Medicare. It has to do with the experience that I've had trying to care for people in the United States without Medicare. And for me, seeing the benefits personally in my wife's care, in my care, in my patient's care. But I've also seen American multinationals salivating at the possibility of getting a piece of the Canadian action. And so when resources are thin, as they are, when operating rooms are not open enough to allow orthopedic surgeons to operate as much as they should, you have a stimulus for coming up with other examples. So what has to happen is those waiting lists have to be shortened and the system has to be rearranged. And we have examples of that on Vancouver Island, orthopedic surgeons working together to co-manage the whole list. So we know that it can be done.
1: I can't help but want to go back to childbirth because it's such a big theme of the book in your life, and you had a chapter entitled Birth. Why do this work when it sounds so exhausting? What's your answer to that question?
0: If you ask my wife, Bonnie, the answer to that question, she will say, when he comes home or when he came home after an all-nighter, he always was exhilarated.
1: Thank you for coming into studio to speak with me.
0: Most welcome.
1: In 2016, Dr. Michael Klein was named to the Order of Canada. A portion of his citation reads, "Motivated by concerns over the harmful effects of certain then widespread medical interventions, he pushed for the adoption of family-friendly birth practices, the reintroduction of midwifery, the promotion of doulas in birth, and the elimination of routine intrusive interventions such as episiotomy. An influential mentor to many, his approaches are now widely adopted in maternity care."
2: Dr. Michael Klein died earlier this month. To his family, friends, colleagues, and all who knew him, may his memory be a blessing. To learn more about Dr. Klein's remarkable life and the transformative impact he had on medicine, check out his 2018 memoir, Dissident Doctor, Catching Babies and Challenging the Medical Status Quo. After all, it was the whole reason we were able to pull this conversation out of the White Coat Black Art archives. This episode was originally produced by Donna Dingwall with help from Jennifer Warren. Our senior producer is Colleen Ross. I'm Brian Goldman, and I'm proud to bring you stories from the Canadian side of the gurney. See you next week.
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2: Listen, the CN Tower turns 50. It is the pride of Toronto, from disco nights at Sparkles to Drake to the new film, Nirvana, the band, the show, the movie. 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
3: This is the CBC Alberta News. At 7 o'clock, it's 15 degrees in Calgary, 21 in Edmonton. Good evening, I'm Scott Stevenson. Banff RCMP say a 24-year-old woman from Canmore is dead following a single-vehicle collision on Highway 1 this morning. Officers responded to the crash about 2 kilometers west of the park gates just after 5:30 a.m. They say the victim was a passenger in the vehicle. The scene has now been cleared. An investigation into the cause of the collision is underway. The union representing Alberta Public Health Inspectors is welcoming the government's plan to keep inspectors in the public health care system rather than transferring them to direct government employment. The workers were set to be transitioned from Alberta Health Services to the Health Ministry, a move workers and the union were against. The change would have affected workers' compensation and benefits. During her call-in radio show this weekend, Premier Danielle Smith announced the inspectors will now be kept in preventative care under primary care Alberta. Leanne Alfaro is the president of the Health Sciences Association of Alberta, which represents health inspectors. She says she learned of the change alongside the public.
4: No, we were not aware of it at HSAA. Our members were not aware. But again, it's welcome news. We're happy to hear it. We're happy that the premier listened to the concerns from the frontline healthcare professionals.
3: In an email to CBC News, the press secretary of Primary and Preventative Health Services said the government made the change after hearing concerns from affected employees. Environment Canada has issued tornado warnings for parts of east central Saskatchewan. Forecasters have been tracking a severe thunderstorm capable of producing a tornado, strong winds, and large hail. And the affected areas are around Highway 5 near the border with Manitoba. Parts of Saskatchewan and Alberta have been dealing with intense weather this weekend. I'll have details on the weather warnings in this province coming up in the forecast. At the FIFA World Cup, Team Canada has advanced to the round of 16 after a 1-0 victory over South Africa. The hero of the game, Stefan Eustachio, scoring the only goal they needed. Steve Futterman has more from Los Angeles.
5: This was not the most exciting match from start to finish, but the ending was sure exciting, especially if you're a Canadian fan. 2 minutes into stoppage time, Stefan Eustachio put the ball in the net to break a scoreless tie and give Canada the victory. Canada now advances to the next knockout round. The Canadians will play either the Netherlands or Morocco. The goal was just a beautiful goal. He kicked it from just outside the penalty box. It went past the South African goaltender, who lunged to his right but just could not stop it. And then there was celebration among the Canadian team on the pitch. Now, as for Alphonso Davies, he did play, but only briefly. He came in around the 75th minute, had a couple nice touches. It's likely he will play more in Canada's next match. But the Canadian team wins and lives to play another day. Steve Futterman, CBC News, at the World Cup in Inglewood, California.
3: A look now at the weather forecast. A rainfall warning remains in effect for most of southern Alberta and parts of central Alberta, including Edmonton and Calgary. An orange alert indicating more severe conditions is in place from the Drayton Valley and Mayerthorpe regions east through the Capital Region to the Vermilion and Wainwright regions. Environment Canada says there was widespread rain in these areas yesterday, and more rain is happening today and tonight, with totals of 70 to 90 millimeters expected before it takes papers off. It says with the ground already saturated from last weekend's storm, additional rain is likely to cause overland flooding, washouts, and impacts to infrastructure and property. Elsewhere, a yellow rainfall alert is in place from the Cataman, Rocky Mountain House, Pinoca, and Lloydminster regions south to the U.S. border. Environment Canada says between 40 and 100 millimeters of rain is expected by Monday night or Tuesday morning, and a heat warning is in place for much of northern Alberta, the affected area north of the Grand Prairie, Slave Lake, and Lac La Biche regions. Environment Canada says daytime highs near 30 degrees are expected early this week. Otherwise, in Edmonton, periods of rain or thunderstorms ending this evening, then clearing, low of 14 degrees. Tomorrow, a mix of sun and cloud with a 60% chance of afternoon showers or thunderstorms, high 26. In Calgary tonight, periods of rain and possibly evening thunderstorms, wind gusting to 60 kilometers per hour, low 11. Tomorrow, periods of rain with a chance of afternoon thunderstorms, wind gusting to 60 kilometers per hour in the morning, high 17.
2: Come in, have a seat. It's a special birthday. My neighbor, just across the street from where I'm sitting, is turning 50. And by neighbor, I mean the CN Tower. For years, we've been seeing the CN Tower show up all across popular culture. So today on the podcast, we're going to be talking about the movies and the punk rock songs and, yes, the Drake albums that have turned the CN Tower into an international symbol. I'm Alamine Abdul-Mahmoud, and this is Commotion. Nico Stratus is here. Michael Barkley is here. Dalton Higgins is here. Hello to all of you.
6: How's it going? How goes it?
7: Hello.
2: I appreciated seeing Michael Barkley shake his head at me as I said, we've been seeing the CN Tower. Michael said, no, Elamine, don't be like this. And you know what? Thank you for that. I needed it.
8: I was making dad jokes before we
2: That's
8: went on
2: true.
8: Air.
2: That's so. True. I appreciate that. Okay, so we're going to step into a time machine right now, if you guys don't mind. And if you were tuning into CBC 50-odd years ago, you would have heard this.
9: The CN Tower is already the highest structure in Toronto, rising about 850 feet above ground, and it's growing at the amazing rate of 16 feet a day. By mid-December, it will be a 1,500-foot concrete skyscraper. When a 305-foot communications mast is perched on top, it will become the world's tallest self-supporting structure.
2: Michael, I'm going to date you a little bit because you were alive when the CN Tower opened. You were a little kid at the time. You were like,
8: so was Dalton.
2: Okay, little kids at the time. But like, I'm wondering if you can just take us back in time for a moment. What was happening in Toronto in the mid-70s that kind of made this massive project a thing that the city would even want to do? Like, what did it signify about the city?
8: Toronto was a really boring place for a long time. I think a lot of people can tell you, a lot of historians can tell you. And it had that inferiority complex, which still resonates somewhat today. Yeah. So this was really brought some big tower energy, shall we say, to the scene, big T energy. And it was like, there's literally a low bar. It was built to boost radio signals. And then you look at a postcard picture of Toronto in the 70s, you're like, really? Like, what was the competition? Like, what? I don't understand.
2: What was getting in the way?
8: Yeah. What was getting in the way? But it really... It boosted a lot of Canadian signals. We were getting a lot of American signals across Lake Ontario before that. But really the mid 70s to me is when Toronto totally comes into its own. It used to be a very, a very sober society. And then you get a lot of draft dodgers from America. A lot of people I've written books about are children of draft dodgers. Then you also get the separatist government in Quebec being elected. So you get this influx of the cool Anglos from Quebec coming and really bringing a lot of culture to Toronto. And then, of course, you have the waves of immigration that started in the 60s. You have queer culture coming up. You have Second City comedy coming up. You have punk rock coming on the scene.
2: What a soup you're talking about.
8: That's Toronto Film Festival starts around the same time. They just turned 50 a couple years ago. So you've got like Cronenberg. You've got all these interesting things happening. And to me, the 70s is really underrated in terms of when Toronto comes into its own. And then on top of all that, you've got this giant, beautiful needle beckoning the world.
2: Well, and it did that. So, Dalton, like, let me ask you, when you were growing up, the CN Tower was making its mark on the city and the sort of the ways that the city's kind of saw itself. What are your childhood memories of the tower?
6: Yeah, totally. Yeah, we'd have to go back. Yeah, go back to the feel-good 70s or 80s. And it was actually, a young Dalton Higgins was dragged to the CN Tower by a teacher.
2: He didn't want to go.
6: He was very reluctant to go. So it was like actually a field trip. And I think a lot of us, I think we had maybe grade four, grade five, we had this ambivalent ad. We were like, why are we going downtown? What is this? But it was sold to us. It was pitched to us as the, you know, the world's largest freestanding structure. So we were like, whoa, cool. So we're thinking, you know,

0: when we arrive there now, you know, the teacher's talking about, yeah, you have the seven wonders of the world and, you know, the Great Wall of China, you know, Taj Mahal, and we have our CN Tower. That is how she was selling it to us, right? Yeah. And when we get there, we're like, yeah, this is like one of the, it's not a seven wonder of the world, but it's it's near close.
1: Yeah.
0: Because we, I just remember looking up at this thing and it just felt so, you know, magical. It was otherworldly, you know, it was like something out of a movie, you know?
1: Yeah.
0: Yeah, like a Godzilla movie, you know, crashing down big towers. That's what it felt like to us at the time.
1: One of the nice things about like being across the street from this tower is like I get to see people have that reaction all the time to it. And I think like if I've lived in the city for about 15 years or so, I'm reluctant to call myself a Torontonian. I don't do it. However, when you sort of see that reaction that people are having, I feel like, oh, I'm taking some of this for granted. Like, have you gone back since you were a kid?
0: No, I don't go back. I think I've gone once in the last like 40 years. I don't go there.
1: Yeah.
0: No.
1: Yeah, it's you're like
0: it's not. Yeah, it's a thing that I bring. You know, when I have family or relatives or friends coming from the United States or elsewhere.
1: Yeah.
0: So it's a touristy thing. It's like go to CN Tower, go to Niagara Falls. You know, hit repeat. Yeah. Like that's it for me.
1: No. Well, I was gonna say like Nico, you and I maybe have the same experience. Although you were not from Toronto, I'm not from Toronto, but you grew up in the Yukon. So I feel like for you, you'd have had a certain perspective of what the CN Tower is and what it represented. So do you want to talk to me about that?
2: Finally, a Yukoner gets to come on the radio and talk about Toronto. You know, I don't know when I first became aware of the CN Tower. It's like it's always existed in my memory. Yeah. You know, I'm slightly younger than the tower, but I'm getting there. And so, you know, from an outsider perspective, it was just this tall building and it's sort of representative of a lot. When you grow up in the Yukon, you kind of don't trust Toronto because like, what's their angle? You know, they're all the way over there. Do they think they're better than us? Our tallest building in the Yukon, no joke, is the old log cabin skyscraper, which is, it says what it does on the tin. It's just a bunch of sticks.
1: Perfect.
2: So like, you know, I wasn't really sure what to think. And I was kind of terrified of Toronto the first time I came here. And the first time I ever really came to Toronto, I was in my 30s. And I remember seeing the tower and just being like, oh, I get it now. I totally get it. Like seeing it, you kind of just like, it does sort of loom over you in this way where you just sort of stare at it in awe. And now, you know, I've lived here for close to 10 years. I don't call myself a Torontonian either.
1: Yeah.
2: But when I go away and come back, if I see the tower, I think, oh, okay, I'm home. Like it's become a symbol for me. And I don't go either. We took my niece there like 3 years ago. Otherwise, like who's got $50 to go up an elevator? Like I could do that for free. But, you know, it still represents something to me in a way that I never expected.
1: I was going to say, like, I want to zoom out of the Toronto-ness of this for just a moment because like the C in CN is for Canadians, a Canadian National Tower. So like there is something about the idea that like you and I, Nico, not being Torontonians and not sort of embodying the idea of Torontonians.
2: Outsiders.
1: Do you see it as do you see the CN Tower as an icon for the entire country, or is it like a Toronto specific thing, do you think?
2: I think it's a Toronto specific thing, and I think that's okay. Like, I think every region in the country should have its own thing. You know, like we've got the CN Tower, Calgary's got the Calgary Tower, Montreal's got that place where you can get cheap jeans. Like, every place has its building, and I feel like it's fine. And I think it's sort of, it almost speaks to the perceived hubris of Toronto, of thinking of itself as the capital of the country, which a lot of people that don't live here think is being like, well, the CN Tower belongs to everybody. And like, I think it just belongs to us, and that's okay. And in fact, if we leaned into this is for us, we would probably be better off and we could make it into something that was more for Toronto than just like, this is for everyone. Like, not really. You can't see it when it changes color.
1: The thing that you're talking about, I have that because, again, being from Kingston, Ontario, like there is this thing where sometimes Toronto culture tries to say, we speak for the country. And I go like, whoa, whoa, whoa, whoa, whoa, whoa, whoa. That is actually not the case at all. So I want to pivot here and start talking about some of the ways that the CN Tower has shown up in culture. And we're going to start with this.

0: This song came out in 1977. That's 1 year after the tower opened. It is called CN Tower. It's by the punk band, Toronto punk band, The Poles. Michael, I want to talk about this song because like, there's an interesting contrast there. You've got futurist CN Tower and then these trashy sort of punk aesthetics happening at the same time. When you listen to that song, what's the thing that's popping up for you?
1: I think it still sounds really exciting. I love the guitar sounds. I love the vocals. But to me, it's really an assertion. And it's very 70s. The architecture of the CN Tower is very 70s. Same with the Ontario Science Center and Ontario Place. They have that kind of Star Wars, kind of rounded, gray, brutalist thing that is so 70s to me. And a song like this is, again, and the CN Tower is something that broadcasts to the region and ultimately to the world. And I think that's what a song like this is. It's really claiming Toronto. It's a great Toronto song in ways that there are so very few, especially at that time. I mean, outside of, Murray McLaughlin's down at the Henry Moore or a few Stompin' Tom songs like To It and At It, the famous Yonge Street song.
0: Yeah.
1: There are so few. And I think that punk rock, very much like hip hop and country music and folk music, it's at its best when it's rooted in a sense of place.
0: Yeah.
1: In ways that generic rock music, generic pop music is not. Yeah. And so to me, that's what makes this a great Toronto punk record, a great Toronto record, period. It's full of that vitality and everything else. And I just want to briefly touch on what Toronto and the rest of the country, I feel like Americans claim Statue of Liberty as their own. The French claim Eiffel Tower as their own. Is that a Parisian landmark? Is that a New York landmark?
0: Yeah. You know, if you're Nice, you're like, still can claim the Eiffel Tower.
1: Yeah. Yeah. So anyway, I just wanted to touch on that.
0: No, that's fair. I'm glad that you brought up the sense of place thing because I think the history of the CN Tower is also really tied up in the mythology of Toronto hip hop in general. And I don't even mean Drake. We'll get to the Drake of it all in just a moment. But first, let's start with this.

0: I'm delighted to watch Shock Lair. Just gotta like point behind him, looking at the CN Tower. That Shock Lair, Julie Black, the song is what it takes. Dalton, what's the significance of this song and this video to what we're talking about right now?
1: Yeah, I mean, that's a huge, first of all, that video with Shock Lair and Julie Black, both Juno Award winners. Yeah. So the song's a Juno Award winning song. And in the video, it's actually Director X's first video. So Director X is a world famous filmmaker, video director, you know, from Toronto. He's directed videos, who's who of pop stars.
0: All the greats. Yeah.
1: Everybody, Justin Bieber, Jay-Z, Rihanna, it goes on and on. John Mayer. And that's his first video. And it just happens to feature the CN Tower in the backdrop and the skyline. And now the thing is, the thinking behind that, and he's talked about this in interviews, is that in the hip hop, you know, in the rap music genre, a lot of the videos, they tended to be focused around what neighborhood you come from. I want to represent my neighborhood. You know, I live in Scarborough. I live in North York.
0: Yeah.
1: You know, rap. This sort
0: Michael
1: of rap.
0: Barclay putting up the thumbs up as you said.
1: Is that right? Yeah. So it's sort of focused around that, or focused around what city you come from. You know, when we think about the whole East Coast, West Coast thing, Tupac versus Biggie, I'm from New York, I'm from LA.
0: Yeah.
1: The South now, everybody's claiming the South, Little Baby, DaBaby, all these big rap stars. So to show a landmark, a marker of we're from Toronto, I'm not going to show my neighborhood, I'm not going to show some generic, you know, it's like CN Tower, we're here, you know, Toronto is here. That's what it represented,
0: I will say, like, a lot of people outside Toronto and a lot of younger people even in Toronto might not realize that the CN Tower had a nightclub 350 meters up in the sky. It's called Sparkles. That's what it was called. It opened in 1979, rebrands as Horizons in 1992. What was it like to party at the CN Tower, Dalton?
2: Are you that old?
1: Yeah, exactly.
2: Tell you that Sparkles, buddy, go.
1: Yeah, exactly. Yeah. Back in the Stone Ages. Yeah. So Sparkles, and I got, first of all, I don't know how I got in there, you know, as far as ID. You know what I mean? Like ID. So I tell these stories from the 80s or so, you know, it's just like, I was there at a club and I'm like, you know, 12. Like, but don't know how I got in there. But so it was interesting because the party I was at, it was for like, you know, ballers and shot callers, like guys that had a lot of money, like that were kind of, I guess, hustlers. Quote unquote, you know, because I don't know how they ended up renting out Sparkles. That must have cost a small fortune, you know. So that's what it was. So it was a lot of jewelry, a lot of, you know, fur coats and stuff, and you know, like people bawling and shot calling. That's what it was.
0: Yeah,
1: don't know how I ended up there. That's a whole other segment. You know?
0: That is not safe for this radio station. Thank you. Yeah. Okay, we just heard a couple songs that use the CN Tower as a symbol of aspiration and ambition, but I just want to play a song that uses the tower as a symbol of something very different. Have a listen. That is Owen Pallett, and the song is The CN Tower Belongs to the Dead. Nico, what makes this song a crucial entry into the CN Tower, the canon of CN Tower songs?
3: I think there's got to be a little bit of cryptic mystery, and you know, it's not terribly cryptic. Like I get that the song is sort of, we're speaking about the bones underneath the CN Tower. We're speaking about it being built on the dead. You know, you can imagine we're talking about colonialism and, you know, the settlers on this land and all of these ideas, but it is still like, you know, it's poetic and vague, and you know, Owen is such a beautiful, brilliant songwriter. And it's just such a, I love that a tall structure like this can elicit something that is like a little bit cryptic, that elicits some thought in the listener that isn't so like pointed or on the nose. It is like something a little bit more ethereal. And it is, I think it's just like a beautiful sort of notion of, you know, we can see your house from up here. Mm-hmm. The

0: The idea is you can see the dead from up here, and you can see what this is like, you know, who has been buried here, and, you know, who has lived and who has fallen here. And I think that's, there's something like kind of beautiful and poignant about that.
1: I love the obscurity of, or sorry, not the obscurity, but the double meaning of that. Like the CN Tower in some eyes could look like a giant tombstone, you know, or that either honors or obscures stories of the past. It could be honoring everybody who's buried underneath it, or it could be, oh, look at this slick modern thing that's helping us ignore the stories of this land. It could be either of those things. That's what makes, one of the many things that makes Owen a beautiful writer.
2: Well, I just love this range of expressions, right? The idea of like, take me to the tower, all the way to the CN Tower representing, hey, we are from the city, and like that's the thing we're going to point to. But also, it's a gigantic needle, and you can at any point project so much onto it. And that's why we're talking about it today. My name is Elamin Abdul Mahmoud, and this is Commotion. Michael Barclay is here, and Nico Stratus is here, and Dalton Higgins is here. And we are celebrating, the 50th anniversary of the CN Tower's opening by looking at all the ways that it has shown up in pop culture over the years. And of course, we can't have this conversation without talking about this guy.
3: City is pretty when it's dead, just like a flower. What colors the CN Tower's blue now? Like how I'm feeling about you now.
2: What colors the CN Tower? It's blue now, like how I'm feeling about you now. That is maybe the quintessential Drake lyric to me at this point. That's Drake, and that is Party Next Door. That collaboration is called CN Tower. Dalton, I'm going to kick to you. Drake is known for constantly dropping Toronto references. He's very rooted in the city. But CN Tower keeps showing up over and over again throughout his work, obviously on the cover of Views, but also so much of the promotional stuff around Iceman. Talk to me about like this idea of like how Drake uses the CN Tower.
4: Yeah, totally. I mean, it's interesting that we were getting all academic-y and, you know, intellectual about the CN Tower. And I think in hip-hop, because I write about hip-hop, it was going to be like a phallic symbol. A phallic symbol, you know what I mean? That's a surprise I didn't get
2: that
4: up.
2: Like, yeah, that's true. Forgot about that dimension.
4: You excuse the hip-hop in me. Yeah. But one could argue that Drake is almost, you know, single-handedly made the, you know, responsible for making the CN Tower cool again, you know, because, you know, when I was teaching a course, you know, about Drake and The Weeknd for a couple of years, it's interesting to hear like teenagers and early 20 somethings talking about the CN Tower. I got to be honest, right? Because as Nico and Michael and I are talking about it, the CN Tower is not a cool thing. Like, it's not like something that, you know, like, anyways, not in
2: Nico
4: my world.
2: Nico nodding gravely. Like, yeah, yes, it is not a cool thing.
4: It's not a cool thing. It's not the, you know, the zeitgeisty, you know, as far as, you know, capturing the imagination of people across from different walks of life, to, you know, people in the subway, people talking about CN Tower. Not really, but I found like my students, they're like talking about the CN Tower and having these cerebral, you know, intellectual debates with CN Tower. I'm like, this is really weird. But as far this is very strange, but no thanks to Drake. But yeah, as far as you look, if you look at his artistic output from his music videos to the launch of Iceman to, you know, the Views album where he's, you know, perched up there on the top of the
2: Drake
4: CN Tower.
2: Yeah.
4: That's right. And it was meme worthy. It became a meme and which traveled the globe and went viral.
2: I think Caitlin Kornberg took that photo, actually. Mm-hmm.
4: David Kornberg's daughter took that piece of photography, right? Yeah. So he, and again, I think he's largely responsible for making it, you know, on the tips of our tongues, zeitgeist, you know?
2: The idea of the CN Tower becoming a gathering place for people celebrating the release of Iceman, to me, is like, this doesn't cohere unless you really think of the CN Tower as like the place to gather while you're celebrating this quintessentially Toronto moment. And that's exactly what it ended up being. We're going to call this the CN Tower's Drake, but also Nirvana era because of this.
5: Well, the dome's closing. We got time. Okay, we're coming in hot. Not too much.
2: That is truly an already legendary scene from Nirvana the Band, the movie. Nirvana the Band, the show, the movie, where Matt Johnson and Jay McCarroll skydive from the CN Tower into the Rogers Center because they're trying to promote their show at the Rivoli. But their plans are a little bit foiled because the roof is closing as they're falling. Michael, what goes through your mind as I see you're laughing now as you sort of rewatch that scene, but what goes through your mind as you watch that scene?
1: I haven't seen that since I saw that movie in the theater on opening night with a packed audience who were just losing
2: their minds.
1: I mean, I purposely tried not to know anything about the movie before I saw it because I was fans of them beforehand. Yeah. And so I knew there was a CN Tower plot point. I didn't realize they would open the movie with it. Like, that's like, that's your, talk about your money shot. Like, that's, yeah, that's, where's the movie going to go from here? If you're opening with jumping off the CN Tower.
2: Yeah.
1: I mean, I've heard the filmmakers talk about how it's funny how they set out to make the most Toronto movie ever by kind of embracing all the tourist trap cliches of, yeah, Toronto, like just owning all of that. And it's kind of shocking to me, though, that part of the reason is it's so underutilized in film and television, I think. Like, there aren't, yeah, a lot of iconic moments in Canadian film or TV where it appears. Before I came on here, I was looking up, there's a genre film called Canucksploitation that happened in the 70s and 80s, where there's like these tax shelter things where rich people gave money to terrible filmmakers to make movies that just had obvious signposts of being Canadian. And there's one, what is it called now? Sorry, it's called High Point, starring Christopher Plummer and Richard Harris, aka Dumbledore. And Christopher Plummer, Sound of Music, Christopher Plummer takes a tumble off the building.
2: Whoa.
1: And it's one of only four times anyone has actually jumped off the building. That actually made maybe five with Nirvana. And so the stuntman did it, and he timed it so his parachute would only open 3 seconds before he hit the ground. So that's how they got the shot.
2: Wow.
1: And you can see the clip on YouTube. I'm sure it's better than the entire film.
2: Yeah.
1: That's one of the only times you've ever seen it. And then one of the other times I remember was the Norman Jewison film Hurricane, about Hurricane Carter, stars Denzel Washington, 1999 movie. And if you know the story of Hurricane Carter, it was a bunch of Canadians who were lobbying for his unjust imprisonment.
2: Yeah.
1: And so there's a point in the movie where, you know, you're American story, boxer, blah, blah, blah. And then it cuts to an establishing shot of Toronto and you see the CN Tower in the skyline. And the whole theater I was in just like erupted. Like, oh my God, yes, finally.
2: Yeah, that's really beautiful. Yeah. Nico, we'll give you the last word on this. We've talked about how the CN Tower is like this transformative moment in Canadian history. We also heard about like what it's like to first kind of see it for the first time as a kid. The CN Tower is now 50 years old, right? It's going to come a long way. It used to be the tallest freestanding structure in the world. It's the 10th tallest now. Things have shifted a little bit. When you look at that tower now, do you think it still represents the same thing that it did 50 years ago? Or, you know, what do you think when you look up at the CN Tower?
0: I mean, I'm sure I'm wrong, but, you know, my view of it is that, like, I think, like, trying to be the tallest building, whatever, like, who cares at this point? What I do think is, like, there's kind of nothing when you go down there, right? Like, there's the tower, there's the aquarium, there's, you could go see the Jays if they're there, but, like, that's kind of it. And, you know, there's an opportunity to, we're talking so much about how it has all these tethers to Toronto history and how it came up at the same time as all these things were changing, but you don't know that when you go there. Mm. No one learns the history of this city when you go there. And I think about, like, going to the Experience Music Project in Seattle, which is close to the Space Needle. Like, admittedly, I haven't been since the Kings of Leon put out Aha Shake Heartbreak, so that was a few years ago. But, you know, there's a whole thing about, like, it sort of gets into the broader culture of the city. I think that, like, you know, for the CN Tower, as it's growing into its next, look, may it have another 50, but I wonder, like, could we do something interesting with this space that maybe speaks to this city that is rapidly losing a lot of the cultural icons that we sort of love and hold on to? Like, is there an opportunity here to do something more than, like, do you also want to spend $75 to go to a pretty good aquarium?
2: I mean, that's the thing that stands out for me as the CN Tower, is that you would think a structure like that would sort of invite a whole bunch of culture to sort of begin around it. A whole bunch of things that would just start to go like, oh, we're next to the CN Tower, and that's a good place to be, culturally speaking, and they would create its own sort of cultural force. I'm not sure that has happened 50 years into its life. Maybe it'll happen in the next 50 years. Okay, before I let you guys go, I'm just hoping for a quick recommendation from each of you before we close this out. Michael Barclay, would you like to start us off, pal? What recommendation do you have?
1: I just finished watching season 3 of Late Bloomer, which is a show I don't think enough people talk about. There's this great renaissance in Canadian film and TV right now. And in terms of like post-Letterkenny, post-Kim's Convenience, like very specific community humor and stories.
2: Yeah.
1: It's so well written. It starts off as like an intergenerational kind of sitcom or sitcom, if you will.
2: Yes.
1: And nice. But it's becoming increasingly dramatic. The season 3 ending was really tragic and shocking. And it's maturing in this beautiful way. I think not enough people are talking about Late Bloomer. It's on Crave. Highly recommend.
2: I've not yet watched season 3. I'm glad that you brought that up. Dalton Higgins, 30 seconds to you, pal. What do you got?
4: Yeah, totally. Rafa on Netflix. It's a four-part docuseries. And, you know, I love tennis. Every birthday, I go to the Rogers Open, you know, in Toronto and Montreal. And it just sort of taught, like, first of all, no too much spoiler alerts, but like the guy played like injured like for like the last decade. Like, it's crazy.
2: Yeah.
4: And, you know, that whole he was like just crazy, you know, again, no spoiler alerts, but he was injured like most of the time he played.
2: Yeah.
4: Novak Djokovic, you know, Roger Federer, that holy trinity, like they're all, you know, either retired or on their way out to retirement. It just sort of talks about that relationship amongst the three. So it is definitely worth checking out. Rafa.
2: I'm sold. And then Nico, 30 seconds to you, pal.
0: My friend Maris Kreisman has a list of books that you can find over at LitHub. The title of the column or the recommendation list is 40 Great New Books You Might Have Missed. She created this partially out of frustration of a certain vice president's book getting a lot of airtime and just frustrated a lot of good books don't get the same sort of appeal that these famous ones do that everybody kind of hates.
2: Yeah.
0: So she reached out to a lot of writers, myself included. I recommended a book.
2: Yeah.
0: Spoiler alert, my book is also recommended in there to sort of like put all my cards on the table. But it's if you want a summer read list, there it is.
2: Amazing. Nico Stratos, Michael Barclay, Adolphus Higgins, I really appreciate your time and your reflections. Thank you guys so much. Really appreciate it.
1: Thank you.
0: Thanks for having us.
2: Nico Stratos is a freelance culture writer and the publisher of the Anxiety Shark newsletter. Michael Barclay is a freelance writer and the publisher of the newsletter That Night in Toronto. And Dalton Higgins is a journalist and publicist.

0: That's a bit of Blood, Sweat, and Tears with their cover of a song called You've Made Me So Very Happy. We wanted to go out on that today because it's a tribute to the Canadian singer of that band, David Clayton Thomas. David Clayton Thomas died this week. He was 84 years old. That's it for the podcast today. My name is El Amin Abdul Mahmoud. This is Commotion, and we'll see you on Monday.
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2: The following episode contains difficult subject matter, including references to suicide and sexual assault. Please take care. I'm Kathleen Goldtar, and you're listening to Crime Story on CBC Radio 1. Each week, we bring you a different crime told by the storyteller who knows it best. I'm going to be talking to people who have spent years, even decades, thinking about some of the most riveting and complex crimes in recent history. These are the people who know all the ins and outs, every twist and turn. And even if you think you know everything about a case, these storytellers are going to bring you something new. This is Crime Story. Amanda Knox did not kill Meredith Kircher. This is a fact. And yet, she spent 4 years in an Italian prison for a crime she did not commit. Despite being fully exonerated, Amanda continues to walk through the world knowing that some people still believe that she's the girl who committed murder. The truth? In 2007, Meredith was sexually assaulted and murdered by a man named Rudy Gaudet. And it was Amanda who discovered the crime scene and called the police. Despite any evidence that Amanda was involved at all, her name is still associated with the killing. But what we learn in her new book, called Free, My Search for Meaning,

0: is that Amanda has found a way to move forward regardless of what anyone else thinks. Today, Amanda is a New York Times bestselling author, a podcaster, a mother, and an advocate with the Innocence Center. And she's here with me now. Amanda, welcome to the show.
1: Thank you so much for having me.
0: So nice to see you here.
1: Thanks.
0: So I am aware of your story. I was always aware of your story. I thought I knew it until I read your book. And then I realized that I actually had no idea of your story and no idea what you've been through and what you're still going through. And this is actually your second book.
1: Yeah. This is my second book. My first book, Waiting to Be Heard, I wrote back in 2013, shortly after I got out of prison when I was 25. And they always say, never write a memoir when you're only 25. But I like to say that in 4 years in prison, I aged 40 years. So I had a lot to say just about what happened. And it really was an important book about setting the record straight in a lot of ways, because so many people were talking about me and my behavior and facts of the case. And this book is a very different book because it's not setting out to convince anyone of anything. It's more a true memoir in the sense of, like, I've had these experiences of my life, and now how do I make meaning out of them? How do I make sense of them? How do I find my way and my role in the world after I have been pigeonholed in this very terrible way and constantly viewed in the worst possible light?
0: Yeah. And you do a wonderful job getting us
1: Thanks.
0: There. But you do also bring us back to the crime, to their time in prison. Mm. Because I think without knowing those things, your epiphany, your realization at the end doesn't have the same weight.
1: Right. Without, you need some context.
0: You need context, right? Yeah. You absolutely need context. I know I don't want to get into everything, but I do think there are some people listening who don't know the story that well. So I want to get back, but I want to get it from your point of view.
1: Sure.
0: So tell me a bit about that day. I know that you are having an amazing time as an exchange student in Italy. We were just talking about my daughter. She's off in London. This is a rite of passage for 20-year-olds.
1: Yeah.
0: Tell me about sort of the lead up to this terrible event.
1: Yeah. So lead up to the terrible event. I was 20 years old. I was studying abroad in a beautiful little town called Perugia, Italy, which is right in the center of Italy. It's called the Green Heart of Italy. And I was living in this little cottage alongside a British exchange student, Meredith Kircher, and two Italian law interns, Filomena and Laura. And we were having a wonderful time. We were going out to dancing. We were having pizza. We were making cookies. We were, you know, doing the things that young women do together. And, you know, a few weeks into my stay, I met this really nice Italian boy named Raffaele Sollecito, who was kind of a nerd. He was a computer engineering student, kind of shy, but he also was Italian and swept me off my feet in a big way. And so really I was living this magical adventure until I came home one morning after spending the night at Raffaele's, and I find that things are not the way I left them. First of all, the front door is wide open, which was alarming, but at the same time, you know, the latch of the door was faulty. Unless you fully locked the door with your key, it would blow open. So I thought, oh, maybe someone didn't fully lock the door when they left, because when you come home to, you not expecting to come home to a crime scene, there were little things that were off, but like I didn't immediately jump to the conclusion someone broke into our home and raped and murdered my roommate. Like I was immediately just constantly going, oh, that's weird. Huh. And long story short, we end up calling the police because we discover there truly has been a break-in. One of the windows is broken. The police arrive and we finally break down Meredith's bedroom door, which has been locked, and discover the horrific crime scene that there was. And so everyone just started yelling in Italian and we were shoved out of the house. And so in the moment, we're just trying to process this experience. The police arrive and they decide from the get-go that things are not as they seem, that it's not just a break-in, but it is a conspiracy, that someone in the house is involved and is covering up for the murderer. And they assume pretty much immediately that that is me. And one thing that even the prosecution admits now, you know, my prosecutor wrote a book, is that you know, just immediately walking up to the house, they believed that the break

0: break-in wasn't real, that it was staged. They just assumed that a burglar would never have broken into the house the way that he did, in fact, do. And so they immediately decided that it was a conspiracy, a cover-up. And from that moment on, they determined their investigation based upon, to them, that fact, but was in fact a misinterpreted. If we're being
1: not
0: generous,
1: even misinterpreted. They made it up.
0: Right. They made up this idea that it was a faked break-in because they just didn't believe that that was a real break-in. And no part of me at all was prepared to be suspected. It was beyond my imagining that they would suspect me. And I was subjected to many hours of questioning over many days, but ultimately an overnight interrogation, which resulted in a coerced confession.
1: Yeah.
0: And in that statement that I signed, that was written by the police, I placed myself, my boyfriend, and my boss, who was a bar owner in town, at the crime scene. Why did I do that? Many people point to this as the ultimate evidence of my guilt in this case, because I think a lot of people don't really understand what it's like to be in an interrogation room. But also they say, like, why would an innocent person implicate themselves and others? Well,
1: confessions happen all the time.
0: Well, you know that.
1: Yeah.
0: But a lot of people don't know that, and they don't know what it's like to be put through a guilt presumptive interrogation process. So I was subjected to not just, you know, bullying and, you know, yelling at me.
1: And physical assault, right?
0: Well, right. I was slapped in the back of the head. I was yelled at. But most importantly, I was lied to. And I actually don't know what the status here is in Canada.
1: It's legal.
0: It's legal to lie. Yeah. So in the U.S., it is also legal for police to lie to you. In Italy, it is legal for police to lie to you. And the lie that they told me was that they had absolute proof that I was in my house the night of the murder. And then they conveyed to me that what happened is I had witnessed something so horrible that I had trauma-induced amnesia. I had blacked it out. And so I needed now, in their presence right now, to remember the truth. And so I tried to remember that. I tried so hard.
1: Yeah.
0: And I couldn't really. But I tried to piece together what they were saying. They put it into a statement. I signed it. And from then on out, I was, am I allowed to swear on this?
1: Absolutely.
0: I was And here I was, you know, again, like sobbing. Like I really thought they convinced me that I had witnessed something horrible and couldn't remember it. I was convinced.
1: Yeah.
0: And I couldn't remember it still, but they kept telling me like, oh, don't worry, your memories will come back. And then finally, they let me sleep and they stop yelling at me. And I wake up from having a nap and I realize, oh my God, this has been a huge mistake.
1: Yeah.
0: And then they take me to prison. And I remained there for 4 years. And I felt like for the first 2 years of my imprisonment that I was living in limbo, that I was living someone else's life by mistake. But then, of course, I'm found guilty. I'm sentenced to 26 years, which is longer than I had been alive at that point.
1: Yeah.
0: And it wasn't really until that verdict where it settles on me that the truth doesn't matter, that my life doesn't matter, and that this is my life, that I'm not living somebody else's life by mistake. This is it. I am a prisoner. Prison is my home, and I have to figure out how to make that life worth living. And so this book is called Free, My Search for Meaning, and it's because I've thought a lot about what it means to be free. And, you know, in prison, I was very obviously not free. I was trapped in a cell. I was being punished for something that I didn't do. But even then, like even there, I had, you know, I can't just like beat my head against a wall every day and just moan in despair the entire time. Like, well, I could kill myself. I talk about how I thought about killing myself. And, you know, again, sorry, trigger warning. I should have said that earlier. But like, weirdly, the act of really imagining what it would be like to kill myself grounded me

0: and made me realize that every morning that I woke up, I was choosing to live. I really was. And if I was choosing to live, that meant that I had to take responsibility for making at least that day worth living. Because one of the things that I deeply understood is that even if the world had decided that my life didn't matter, my life mattered to my family.
1: Yeah.
0: They were not giving up on me. And I felt almost like I was responsible for living my life also for them.
2: And on the outside, did you understand what a media frenzy was going on?
0: It was impossible for me to really understand because, you know, from my jail cell, I only had limited access to the media that was out there. And it wasn't until I was on a plane back from Italy to the US and every single news channel on the screen was my face and my name, stories about me, that I realized how big the case was, that I was actually walking into a very new world that was very foreign to me, that had very strong opinions mm-hmm. about this idea of me that didn't really exist, and that I somehow had to find my place and my way in a world that didn't really want me to be there, in a world that really had sort of locked me up and thrown away the key, whether I was in prison or not.
2: You said there was this idea of you. Can we delve into that a little bit? Like, who did you realize you had become to the public, to people who had no idea who you really were?
0: Right. So the way that I was portrayed in during the trial and also in the media, because they were sort of feeding off of each other, was as this drug-addled, sex-obsessed American girl gone wild. My soccer nickname, Foxy Noxie, was reframed in this sinister light. It was translated as Volpe Cattiva in Italian, which means wicked fox. So there was this like element of cunning. They call them mangiatrice di uomini, a man eater. And so this idea that I was not just sexually depraved, but also that I was a cunning manipulator of men and that I used men for my own devious devices. I was called adulteress. I was called Luciferina, female Lucifer in court. People looked at me and said, ah, she has the face of an angel, but the soul of a demon. And again, like hugely, hugely, obviously misogynistic and completely unfounded. No one ever said that I was manipulating men or doing sexually depraved things or having even bad relationships with my roommate. Like, there was literally zero evidence of any of this. But for the prosecution's case to make sense, they had to portray me as this psychopath and sort of really settling in on these really old misogynistic ideas of women who are incapable of true friendship, who are in sexual competition with each other. And that was the story. And I was, again, sort of packaged in this way that pigeonholed me. And so it's been an ongoing thing where, like, I do a lot of really thoughtful advocacy work and writing, and that never makes the headlines. But when I get married, like I had a wedding and I tried to keep it under lockdown because I didn't want the paparazzi to find out about it and show up. They like show up and take pictures of us and then like put it out there in the world as like, look at this like crazy lunatic, Amanda Knox, who's having a wedding, but also, you know, who will never get to have a wedding, Meredith Kircher. And so like constantly being blamed for the media's like obsessive right. lens upon me, even when I'm like trying to hide, literally hide from the media, this idea that like, you know, having attention on me at the expense of the true victim. And like, that is the story that is about me, and that nothing that I can say or offer to the world or any way that I talk about the story could have any kind of value. Another example, God, this always happened to me. People find like some reason to be like, you shouldn't be here. You should just shut up and disappear. I recently was in the Washington State Legislature advocating for a law change that would prevent police from lying to people.

0: people who are under interrogation. And I talked about how I was a victim of crime. Someone broke into my home. I called the police and they betrayed me. They lied to me, turned me into a suspect, all of that. Talk about what they did to me in the interrogation room. And I note that they're doing the exact same thing here in the United States. And the councilwoman had the nerve to say to me, well, what happened to you happened in Italy. So it's not really relevant to the conversation here. And I was like, oh, like a part of me was like, oh, of course. Why didn't I think of that? Excuse me, I'm out of the room. It's like, no, I'm here in the room because I know this is happening in our state as well. Like, do not dismiss me.
1: Yeah.
0: It feels like everyone is inclined to dismiss me. And I wonder if I can't fully explain it because I'm not in the minds of other people, but I can't help but wonder if it's because I'm a woman. Like, I don't know. Like, do you have, what do you think?
2: Why
0: do you
2: think you're a woman?
0: Yeah. Okay. Okay. So we're on the same page. Yeah.
2: Guys?
0: Yeah.
2: Thoughts?
0: Yeah. Okay. They're not. Okay.
2: Yeah. No, like, it's because you're a woman.
0: So I
2: can't think of any other reason
0: why.
2: Like reading your book and seeing, like, I follow you on Instagram and I see the constant crap and I just think this wouldn't happen to a guy. But so your book, let's jump to like,
0: yeah,
2: today.
0: Well, I was about to say, like, my book, I talk about the sisterhood of ill repute.
2: Yes.
0: And how, like, women,
2: you found a way.
0: Yes. Yeah.
2: Not fully. I can imagine it's still frustrating, but tell me about that sort of shift in you.
0: So in Free, I talk about how I'm come out of prison into this world of freedom and discover that, oh no, I am not free at all.
2: Yeah.
0: And I am now hemmed in on all sides. And because the entire world wants to diminish me and make me disappear, I feel like there's no place for me. I'm ostracized. I don't feel like anyone understands me. I don't understand me, honestly. Yeah. Like, I'm like suddenly swept up with feelings that I had repressed for a long time, especially rage. And it was slowly that I was able to find common ground with people again. So I talk about meeting other wrongly convicted people who, you know, regardless of what all the people out there who say, ah, oh, you're stealing, you know, the platform, like, no one in the innocence community, no one who's an exoneree has ever said anything like that to me. In fact, they always are like, thank you for telling your story, because you know what, before, you know, little white girl from Seattle got wrongly accused, no one really believed that it was real. And now that you came along and are telling your story, people are suddenly taking wrongful conviction claims seriously. Yeah. People who never would have thought about it before. So, you know, there's that side of it. And then there's, you know, meeting other women who have been vilified in the media and really had like the worst moments of their lives packaged as entertainment products for the world to consume gleefully with schadenfreude. So I'm talking about, you know, the Monica Lewinsky's of the world, the Lorena Bobbitt's of the world.
2: And they've become important people to you. It's kind of nice.
0: Absolutely.
2: When I read your friendship with Monica, I was like, oh, that's such a perfect support system for
0: you. It is.
2: It's incredible.
0: It is. Well, you know, out in the world, like, up until Monica gave her TED talk and started writing for Vanity Fair, like, there was no model for me of how a woman is supposed to survive being vilified to the degree that I was. And so to see her tell her story and be out there writing and really, like, using, not just like talking about other things, but using her experience as a platform to change things for the better, like, that really inspired me. And it gave me the sense that there was a path for me forward. And then, of course, you know, on a personal level, she was just very kind to me, very big sisterly to me, very much sort of like having gone through the trenches herself. She had some advice and that she was able to share.
2: Yeah.
0: And the way that I think about it now is, it's like, okay, I studied abroad at the Universita of Hard Knocks.
2: And no pun intended.
0: No pun intended, but like, I learned some real things about how the world works, about how the criminal justice system works, about how the media works. And no one should be ever caught off guard the way I was. So first of all, we should, you know, make changes to make it safer for innocent people to navigate the media, the criminal justice system. But also, people should be a little more on guard. People should be more savvy about how the media, how the sausage gets made, honestly. How, you know, what is the criminal justice system doing? People are shocked to realize that in the U.S. Constitution, there's no right to freedom if you're innocent. You only have a right to a fair trial. And if in the fair trial, an innocent person is found guilty, well, too bad. You do not have recourse to be released from prison, even if you can prove your innocence.
2: Yeah.
0: And that is like

0: a shocking thing for people to realize. And so one of my jobs, I feel, is to put a wrench in that, in that, so that they don't put human beings through the sausage
1: And if you
0: machine.
1: Can't take your experiences and use them, then they really are wasted. At least you can do something with the shit you were handed.
0: Right. And make the best of what life gives you. Like, that's how you find freedom, as you see your life clearly for what it is.

0: Can we talk about today? You're a mom?
1: Yeah.
0: You have two little kids?
1: Yeah.
0: What do you tell your kids about this?
1: Well,
0: They're too little, right?
1: Well, I didn't think I was going to be having this conversation with them yet, but my daughter is very, very curious and precocious. And so she has asked me questions. And, you know, of course, I'm an advocate. We just got back from the Innocence Network conference where she meets other wrongly convicted people. And so she knows that mommy went to prison for something she didn't do. And she's asked to hear the story of that. And I've told her a age-appropriate version of that story, which is very simplified down. You know, when mommy was young, mommy went to study in Italy and she made some friends, but then someone hurt her friend and then they thought mommy hurt her friend. So they put her in jail and mommy was really sad and in jail for a long time until she was proved that she didn't hurt her friend. And then mommy came home and met Papa and had you. The end. and she will, like, it's so interesting. Kids are so interesting and they're really amazing at reframing your experiences for you because like she'll want to like play mommy goes to Italy. And so like if she goes to a playground and there are bars, like she'll go behind the bars and be like, let me out, which is...
0: Oh my God.
1: And now like I'm playing, you know, mommy goes to Italy and... So
0: wow,
1: like
0: yeah, that's hilarious.
1: Or she like tells her friends about it at preschool. But of course this is going to evolve with time and I'm going to keep having this conversation with her over time. And one of my greatest fears of becoming a mother was that not only was I going to be living in the shadow of the worst experience of my life, but they would be. Like that is not what I wanted for my children. And when I was pregnant, I felt this like really intense urgency to like be okay, to like take this Eeyore cloud and like make it disappear so that I didn't unintentionally pass it on to them. And I think I've done that. Like I'm in this place where it's like, okay, in the world, there is pain. There is inevitable pain that's going to happen to us. Things are going to hurt us. That just is a thing that happens in life. But we are not limited by the things that hurt us. We are not defined by the things that hurt us. And we can always find ourselves and be our best self regardless of the things that hurt us. And I think that is a lesson that I feel very, very comfortable embodying for them so that they are equipped to grapple with the inevitable vicissitudes of life. And I feel like that's a really good lesson. And in the meantime, I can be silly AF with them and have a lot of fun along the way.
0: Well, they're lucky.
1: I'm lucky too.
0: Yeah. Amanda, this has been such a pleasure.
1: Yeah.
0: Thank you. Thank you for the lessons you taught us in this book.
1: Thank you. I really hope people read it because I worked so hard on it and I'm so proud of it. And you know, if you're at all curious, this is the best way to find out who I am.
0: I agree. Thank you.
1: Thanks.

That was Amanda Knox, author of the book Free, My Search for Meaning. 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Crime Story is hosted by me, Kathleen Goldhar. Our producers are Nikki Manfredi and Mitchell Stewart. Sound design by Julian Uzielli and Mitchell Stewart. Our senior producer is Jeff Turner. Our video producer is Evan Agard. And our YouTube producer is John Lee. Executive producers are Cecil Fernandez and Chris Oak. Tanya Springer is the senior manager of CBC Podcasts, and Arif Narani is the director of CBC Podcasts.

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3: From CBC News, The World This Hour, I'm Mike Miles. We begin with breaking news. A tornado alert covering part of eastern Saskatchewan and western Manitoba. Environment Canada says a tornado was reported 5 kilometers south of Pelly, Saskatchewan, tracking toward Swan Plain. People are advised to take cover. And just in, 1,100 residents of Fort Simpson in the Northwest Territories have been ordered to evacuate the community because of wildfires. Tens of thousands of people remain unaccounted for in Venezuela after Wednesday's twin earthquakes. Search and rescue crews continue searching the rubble, even as the chance of finding survivors diminishes by the hour. Katie Simpson reports.
4: Four days in, and still, there are new reasons to hold on to hope in Venezuela. A father and son are pulled out alive from the rubble of a building in La Guaira. At least 33 people have been rescued this weekend, according to government officials. These operations remain the priority as foreign aid floods into Venezuela, which has struggled to mount an emergency response. More than 2,700 search and rescue workers have been flown in. At least 24 countries have sent some form of aid. The scope of the disaster is only starting to come into focus. Jorge Rodriguez, Venezuela's National Assembly president, says there are 774 collapsed buildings. Shoddy infrastructure is likely a factor in the widespread destruction, the byproduct of years of corruption and mismanagement during the Nicolas Maduro regime. Katie Simpson, CBC News, Cúcuta, Colombia.
3: Iran and the U.S. traded fresh attacks Sunday, testing the already shaky ceasefire again. American strikes landed deep inside Iran, and Iran claims it was able to strike U.S. military assets in the Gulf region. Peter Armstrong has more.
5: As a general rule, this is not what a ceasefire sounds like. And yet, instead of talks and negotiations, it's been a busy weekend of missiles and drones. Republican Senator Tom Tillis told CNN why he thinks the ceasefire is coming apart.
6: At a fundamental level, I just simply don't trust the Iranian leadership to live up to their commitment.
5: On social media this weekend, President Donald Trump said there may come a point when, quote, we are no longer reasonable. If that happens, the Islamic Republic of Iran will no longer exist, he said. A spokesperson for the Islamic Revolutionary Guard said, if the enemy violates the ceasefire, he says, our response will be stronger than before. We're getting word that both sides have agreed to halt their attacks and resume talks. Peter Armstrong, CBC News, Washington.
3: Now some good news. For the first time in FIFA World Cup history, Canada's men's team has won a knockout game. That was the sound at the Toronto Fan Zone when the match ended 1-0 for Canada over South Africa. Steve Futterman has more from where it went down in California.
7: This was not the most exciting match from start to finish, but the ending was sure exciting, especially if you're a Canadian fan. 2 minutes into stoppage time, Stefan Eustachio put the ball in the net to break a scoreless tie and give Canada the victory. Canada now advances to the next knockout round. The Canadians will play either the Netherlands or Morocco. The goal was just a beautiful goal. He kicked it from just outside the penalty box. It went past the South African goaltender, who lunged to his right but just could not stop it. And then there was celebration among the Canadian team on the pitch. Now, as for Alphonso Davies, he did play, but only briefly. He came in around the 75th minute, had a couple nice touches. It's likely he will play more in Canada's next match. But the Canadian team wins and lives to play another day. Steve Futterman, CBC News, at the World Cup in Inglewood, California.
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8: Here is the weather forecast.

0: In Calgary overnight, periods of rain, wind gusting to 60 kilometers per hour, low of 11 degrees. Monday, periods of rain, wind gusting to 60 kilometers per hour in the morning, high 17. In Lethbridge overnight, periods of rain, wind gusting to 70 kilometers per hour, low 8. Monday, periods of rain, high 16. In Banff overnight, rain, low 9. Monday, rain ending in the morning, then cloudy with a 60% chance of showers, high 17.
1: Please note this episode contains mature themes. Listener discretion is advised.
2: Desperate times, my friends, call for desperate measures. Aura was in college when something mysterious happened. She was at her computer editing.
3: And I was editing, looking at this computer, and my eyesight started to go blurry. And I just like couldn't really see the computer that well. And I was like, I need to stop. I can't really see anymore. And I was walking home and like, everything's just blurry.
2: An eye doctor examined her, said there was nothing wrong with her eyes to cause the blurriness.
3: And then, I remember I had weird heart palpitations. So I went to the doctor to get an EKG and they were like, you seem fine. Maybe you're just in love.
2: Pause on that. That was really a thing that happened to you? You showed up with medical symptoms and they said, maybe you're in love?
3: Yeah.
2: She was actually falling in love. But she did not think that explained the heart palpitations. She was starting to get the feeling that people were not taking her seriously. And things were getting worse.
3: It just feels like everything in my body is breaking in a weird way. Terrible fatigue, horrible brain fog. And this feeling in the left side of my brain. Just like, the best way I can describe it is I feel like an ice cream scoop has been taken out of my head.
2: Symptoms like that come and go for 2 years. She's exhausted but can't sleep. Pressure headaches. It's hard to think. This derails her life. She's always taking time off from work or showing up late in the day. Can't be on the computer for too long, which limits what jobs she can get. She's going to the doctor all the time. She's too tired to go out with friends at night. Remember, she's in her 20s. A tip on Reddit, of course, Reddit, leads her to believe that she may have Lyme disease, even though she'd already been tested for Lyme disease and it came up negative, no Lyme. A different doctor now tests her again. And this time she tests positive for Lyme. So the doctor prescribes the standard treatment for Lyme, doxycycline, this antibiotic. Doesn't work for her. Then she spends 2 years on other antibiotics and other drugs. Those fail too. Maybe it's possible. This is because she didn't really have Lyme disease. That second test she took for Lyme was not an FDA-approved test. This is the nightmarish world of Lyme, this whole debate over who really has it and who just has symptoms. From Aura's point of view, the question was moot. She had the symptoms. She wanted them gone. Regular doctors weren't doing it. So she started looking at all the other treatments that people try for these symptoms. And there are a lot of them. She does sessions in a hyperbaric chamber, gets inside an infrared sauna.
3: I tried this like elimination diet where all I could eat was like grapefruit and goat cheese. I tried like a very intense regimen of Chinese herbs. But at every turn, you're like, am I being preyed upon? I'm spending so much money.
2: And this drags on for years. She's floating in this unpleasant vortex in interstellar medical space where nobody's got answers. Things get so bad that she leaves her job in the middle of her contract because it was too hard to make it through the day. She moves from New York to the Arizona desert, thinking that might help. And now it's 5 years since her symptoms first appeared.
3: I was just looking down this road that looked really bleak.
2: It was at this point that Aura's mom heard about somebody in Aura's situation who supposedly got cured and sent Aura to that doctor. And he suggested a treatment where he was going to put a common product. This is something you get at any drugstore for cheap into her veins with an IV. I am not going to tell you what this product is because this is so unproven. The Centers for Disease Control has said there is no evidence that this works. In fact, this is a toxin. It would do equal damage to healthy and diseased cells. The Infectious Diseases Society of America has warned against trying this because the dangers outweigh these utterly unproven benefits. But this doctor?
3: He thought that would cure it, but he seems very confident. And his explanation for why I hadn't heard of this before was because it's so accessible and so cheap and so affordable, Big Pharma doesn't want you to have it.
2: Now, when someone says an argument like that to you, are you the kind of person who's like, yes, I'm in because I hate Big Pharma? Or are you the kind of person who's like, I don't know, that's what crazy people say?
3: I'm both. It's like, so I'm always open but I'm also very aware of how crazy it sounds.
2: It did sound crazy to you.
3: Yeah, I think anytime like a medical doctor is telling you something that sounds like a conspiracy theory, it's warrant for concern.
2: Yeah.
3: But at this point, I'm like, I mean, I can't think clearly. I'm so tired. I'm so eager to move on with my life that I'm really feeling like willing to try anything. And I think I didn't do as much research as one might imagine. I did more research than her.
2: This is Zora's little sister, Aviva, joining the interview. And the way I heard about this story is that Aviva works here at the radio show, Aviva de Kornfeld. She'd watched her sister suffer for years and worried about her. But this treatment?
4: I was very scared. I mean, I was really fixated on this article that I sent her about this woman who had died, who did the IV, and then within 36 hours was dead. And I thought, doesn't seem worth it.
2: It's true. The danger of this particular treatment is that it might kill you. With, again, no solid studies showing that it works. And when you showed that to her, what did she say?
4: She was freaked out by it, obviously, but was just kind of like, the current state and how I feel also isn't sustainable. My preference would be to have a sister who is sick and alive rather than a dead sister.
3: It's like, you preferred to have a sister who was sick and alive than one who was dead. And it's like, not to be overly dramatic, like I certainly didn't want to die, but I was like, I don't want to be the sister who's sick and alive. Like, this really sucks. Like, it was just like reaching a point of like, this is not a way to really live.
2: Yeah.
3: If there was a chance it could work, I wanted to try it.
2: This is like a Hail Mary pass.
3: Yeah. Total Hail Mary.
2: So, fully knowing that this could kill her, she got the IVs, four of them, over a few weeks. And this is not really the result I would have predicted. Her symptoms went away. The ice cream scoop in her head, the brain fog, the fatigue, the achiness, all of it. Maybe the IV treatment had something to do with this. Maybe it didn't. I've now spoken with three Lyme experts and researchers who could not explain this result. They said this is the kind of thing that you would want to do a proper scientific study on. Because the world is filled with things that seem to work in one isolated case and then really don't prove out. I also managed to reach Aura's doctor. And the one thing that he said to me in an email was that he was convinced that it was not the IV that ended her symptoms, but one of the other things that he tried with her. He'd given her other supplements and pills. And then he ghosted me without saying what that thing was that he thought worked. Wouldn't reply to repeated emails and texts. Aura, when she looks back on it now, she thinks it was kind of nuts. Like, she's glad she was cured, for sure. But to be that desperate, that you feel like you have no other choice, so you throw everything you have into something that not only seems unlikely to succeed, sometimes is genuinely terrifying, that is not a place anybody ever wants to be. Like this IV treatment.
3: Like, it doesn't seem like a good idea. You can't look back on it and be like, well, given the information we had at the time, we made the best decision we could. It's like, no, that was a bad idea. And so if it turns out bad, then it's like, you have no one to blame but yourself. But if it turns out good, and I guess that's what the Hail Mary is, it's like a bad idea that has the potential to work.
2: We're laying our program. People in bad situations, with no other options, going for crazy long shots they hope against hope are going to fix the impossible situations they found themselves in. Our entire episode today, my friends, happens in the fourth quarter, seconds left in the game, after coming from 29 points behind, far, far from the basket, throwing a ball that really looks like it's going to be short. When does that ever work out? From WBEZ Chicago, it's This American Life. I'm Ira Glass. Stay with us. One, 12 weeks notice. So some jobs, the entire premise of the job is that every day you're going to go up against impossible odds on a mission that is probably not going to succeed. And then you have to go to work, throw yourself into it, try to make it happen day after day. There's a new series by our coworkers at Serial about people like that. It's about defense attorneys who work with death row inmates. And so they allowed us to pull a few scenes from the first two episodes to play for you here so you can get a sense of this. We'll start at the top of the show. Here's how they open the series. Marie Shema of the Marshall Project is the host.
5: In the fall of 2024, a criminal defense lawyer got the kind of phone call that most lawyers can only dream about. It concerned a client of his, a guy named David Wood, one of Texas's most notorious serial killers. He was sitting on death row, months away from his execution.
6: I would like to discuss with you something about David Wood. Why I don't condone what has happened in that case. The fact is, I don't like
5: the man on the phone, George Hall, thought something corrupt had gone down in David Wood's trial. It had happened more than 30 years ago, but for 30 years he'd said nothing, mostly because he was afraid to. For those 30 years, he'd been on parole. He worried if he aggravated the authorities, they might find some way to send him back to prison. But now his parole had ended, and George Hall was ready to tell his story, which he'd eventually put into a sworn declaration. That story goes like this. Back in the late 80s, George Hall and David Wood were locked up together at the Eastham Unit in Texas. George Hall was in for murder. David Wood was in for rape. They weren't particularly close. David Wood was quiet, didn't talk much. But when he did, George says, it was mainly to complain about how the police in his hometown of El Paso were harassing him, investigating him for a series of murders.
7: Basically, what he said was El Paso was trying to pin it on him.
5: David Wood insisted he had nothing to do with those murders. George thought maybe he didn't, maybe he did. Either way, he didn't really care. Eventually, George and David Wood were separated, moved to different facilities hundreds of miles apart. One day, George says he's in the prison library, ready to go to lunch, when two officers come in and tell him to pack his stuff.
7: I said, well, where am I going? They wouldn't tell me. So next thing I know, I'm on a bus ride down to El Paso.
5: A few hours later, George finds himself in a holding cell in the El Paso County Jail. Two other guys join him in there. George recognizes them both as guys who had celled with David Wood. And one of them says to the group, they have an opportunity. They can all get money, maybe, or less prison time. All they have to do is snitch on David Wood. Soon enough, they're escorted out of the cell and into a car. And George says that's when the cops start rolling out the red carpet.
7: They give us the tour up scenic drive up the mountainside, look across the Rio Grande, look into old Mexico and this and that.
5: George says they're taken to a hamburger joint for lunch and then ultimately to a police station. The guys are offered coffee, snacks, cigarettes, and then they're ushered into a room with detectives.
7: Of course, they got files everywhere. They got David Woods' name plastered all over the thing. They got arrows and lines going to this, dates wrote down. Files are sitting there. They start handing us files. Look at this. We got this on him. We got this on him. He did this. We know this. And going through all facts and stuff, they're this narrative driven. And you're reading what they got. And then after that, they go, you know anything? Well, I don't know a goddamn thing. All they had to do is ask me at the prison unit. I was mad about it.
5: As for the other two guys,
7: they go back. They're talking to each other, but it's in real low tone. And they basically don't even want to talk to me about nothing. So I knew to myself right then and there, they're going to say whatever they want them to say.
5: They're going to tell the police that David Wood confessed to multiple murders. But George is sure these guys don't actually know anything about David Wood. He would have heard about it already. Plus, he knows they're not above lying. Eventually, David Wood does go on trial for the murders. George is never called to testify, but the two other guys become the star witnesses for the prosecution. The jury convicts David Wood, and he's sentenced to death. Court documents show that after the trial, one of the informants received $13,000 in reward money. The other got his own capital murder charge dropped. Not long after George Hall called David Wood's lawyer, David Wood's lawyer emailed me, asking me to write about the case. I wasn't surprised. I'm a journalist at a nonprofit called the Marshall Project, where we cover the criminal justice system. But I was surprised by who was asking, Greg Werchuk. I know Greg Werchuk as a big deal in capital defense work. He's been defending people on death row for decades, and even stopped one execution by winning at the Supreme Court. I'd asked him for an interview years ago for a book I was writing on the death penalty. He said no.

he rarely spoke to reporters. But now here he was in my inbox. His email was polite and panicky. David Wood's execution date was only 17 weeks away. He wanted me to write about the case and all the problems he saw with it. I was pretty skeptical. I did the hard-hitting research of reading the Wikipedia page about David Wood and, woof, 6 women and girls, one as young as 14, killed and buried in the desert outside of El Paso. David Wood even got one of those spooky serial killer nicknames, the Desert Killer. Greg wrote to me that David Wood was innocent, that he didn't commit any of these murders. And sure, I did find George Hall's story compelling, but even if those informants were lying at the trial, that doesn't mean David Wood didn't do it. Plus, in order to do the story Greg was pitching, I'd have to reinvestigate it from scratch, all 6 murders in a matter of weeks. That sounded impossible. But I was curious about what Greg was up to, his overall project, trying to sow enough doubt at the last minute in order to save his client's life. I'd seen executions get stayed for procedural claims about execution methods or a defendant's mental fitness. But this wasn't just a claim about an unfair trial. Greg was saying David Wood didn't do it at all. And now, somehow, he's supposed to prove that in a few months. So I told Greg, I'm not going to do the big feature story on David Wood you're imagining. But what if I follow you around? Be there with a microphone as you strategize with your team, hunt for witnesses, and try to persuade people of David Wood's innocence with the clock ticking. Greg had a million reasons to say no. I'm still kind of shocked that he said yes.

0: So that's the premise. Maurice is going to follow this defense team. And before we get to some of what he witnesses doing that, we should run through the evidence against David Wood in this murder conviction. Maurice, thank you for talking me through this right now.
1: Yeah, thanks for having me here.
0: Just a quick heads up for listeners that these crimes are pretty awful and might not be right for every listener or for children to listen to. Maurice, let's just run through it. How solid was the evidence that got David Wood the death penalty?
1: So the person who really walked us through the evidence was a detective who worked on the case. His name is John Guerrero. He was with the El Paso Police Department, and he's retired now, and he invited my serial producer, Alvin Melleth, and I to his house in El Paso. He introduced himself as Johnny. It's one of the biggest cases of his career, and he seemed to like talking about it.
2: You can ask me, is there any doubt in your mind that this is the man that committed this heinous crimes against these little girls? None. Whatsoever. None.
1: So this begins in the summer of 1987, and there are two county employees working in the desert outside of El Paso, and Johnny says they saw a leg sticking out of the sand. The police checked it out, and they found out that it was a woman named Rosa Maria Casio. She was in her 20s. And then they searched the area around her, and pretty quickly they find a second body about 50 feet away. It's a woman named Karen Baker. She's 20, and she's a mother of three young children. And then over the next few months, they find a total of six bodies in this area of the desert. Two of the victims are girls in middle school, and then their ages run up into their early 20s.
0: Middle school kids.
1: I know, it's awful.
0: Okay, so then Johnny starts to gather tips and clues. Let's play a little bit of the podcast where you get into that.
2: We started getting information from several people about this white guy that was going around in a beige truck and also in a motorcycle.
1: El Paso is majority Hispanic, so this detail, a white guy, stood out to Johnny. The kids say this guy was always around.
2: Giving weeds to them and buying them beer and that kind of stuff. And then also we were told that he was real focused on these young girls, you know, real young girls, 15, 16-year-old little girls. And I don't remember who it was, but somebody gave us this nickname, Skeeter.
1: In old tapes from this investigation, you hear this name come up a lot, Skeeter.
3: Skeeter. That was that guy in the truck.
4: That was a guy in the truck?
3: Yeah.
2: Somebody said, well, Skeeter is a guy that just got out of prison.
5: Okay. Skeeter is who?
2: And his name is?
3: David Wood, I guess.
2: You know, David Wood. Of course, we run his name.
1: The mechanics of how Skeeter and David Wood get linked are hazy.

0: The recordings I listened to, most of the kids had no idea who Skeeter was. And the ones who say Skeeter was David Wood, it's not clear if they put that together themselves, or if they were repeating the connection that the cops made. In any case, when Johnny learns more about David Wood's criminal record, he discovers a rap sheet that's long and egregious. Multiple sexual crimes against girls, one as young as 12. And the timeline tracks. David Wood had been released from prison less than a month before the first of these victims disappeared.
1: So, you know, I mean, right away the antennas go up, you know, the red lights start blinking and what have you, you know?
2: Okay, so that is what makes David Wood Johnny's prime suspect. But Maurice, as you say in the show, just having a nickname and a history of crimes, even very disturbing crimes, that is actually not enough to put him away for six murders. They also get the two jailhouse witnesses that you talked about in the show's opening. Johnny, by the way, says that the story that George Hall tells about those two witnesses is preposterous. And then there's one bit of physical evidence that connects David Wood to the crime.
0: Yeah, it was surprising to me that there was only one bit of physical evidence. It's a set of orange fibers, probably from a blanket. And these are threads that came from David Wood's vacuum cleaner, like the bag in his vacuum cleaner. Mm-hmm. And then they were also found with one of the victim's bodies in the desert.
2: And then the other big thing that Johnny's got, and this is probably the most substantial thing that connects Wood to these murders, is this woman named Judith Kelling. Tell her story.
0: Judith Kelling was a sex worker in El Paso in the 80s, and she's deceased now, but she came forward and did a recorded interview with Johnny.
3: Today's date is Monday, November the 16th, 1987.
0: She came forward shortly after some of the women were found in the desert, and she said she'd been hitchhiking, and a white guy picked her up with his truck, and he wouldn't take her to where she wanted to go, but instead invited her to do cocaine with him out in the desert. So he drives her out there and pulls out a shovel and also some rope.
2: So this is from her interview.
4: And he took the shovel and he started digging, and he came back, he got the blanket, and he told me, he made me get out the truck. I didn't want, I told him, just take me back. He goes, don't turn around. And I was getting panicky, scared, because I thought he was going to try something with me.
0: Judith Kelling says that he tied her up and raped her, and there are a lot of creepy details, like he kept telling her to say that she was 14 years old. And then he hears some voices nearby and gets spooked, and he leaves her out in the middle of the desert to find her own way home. The police give Judith a photo lineup, and she identifies David Wood as the guy. And she takes the police to where she was raped, and Johnny tells me that it's about 50 yards from where the murder victims were found.
2: And then, as you explain in the show, the police arrest Wood for the rape. He denies it, but he's convicted, and he goes to prison. And then, with him in prison, Johnny tries to connect him to the six murders.
0: Yeah, and it takes a long time, but the jury is convinced and they only deliberate for like 90 minutes before sentencing him to death.
2: And so in your podcast, after you explain all that background, then your series really gets going and you really get into the meat of it. And we follow the defense attorneys led by Greg Werchuk as they try all kinds of different tactics and meet with all sorts of people to try to stop David Wood's execution. They have just 12 weeks. They go to a district attorney, they go to a TV news person, they hear about somebody who thinks their dad may have committed at least some of the six murders, and they have to decide if that is worth running down. I have to say, I was really surprised at how many different roads they could go down and had to choose between.
0: Yeah, he had a lot of them to choose between. Greg actually got the original list of police suspects, and there were 36 of them on it, and some of them did seem promising. Basically, Greg's theory on this case is that the cops had tunnel vision. They were under all this pressure to solve the case. The victims' families were demonstrating in public, and so they took every bit of evidence and massaged it to fit David Wood or discarded it if it fit someone else.
2: And so with all that in mind, let's just pick up with your show at this scene that happens in your second episode. Greg has just been to the courthouse to reexamine some of the physical evidence in the trial, the orange fibers. It is 50 days before David Wood's execution is scheduled to take place.
0: On the way out of the courthouse, Greg says he wants to grab one more thing from a clerk. He asks for any and all criminal records related to a guy named Michael Plyler. This is a new name to me. It wasn't on the El Paso PD's list of 36 suspects. But the other night, Greg came across Plyler's name in old state records, along with a picture of a truck, which looked a lot like David Wood's truck. So Greg wondered, could this all be a case of mistaken identity? He wants to look through Plyler's criminal files to see if there's anything in there that might tie him to the case beyond the truck. Like if he went by the nickname Skeeter.
5: Because Skeeter is this nickname that keeps popping up throughout the case as David Wood, but David Wood's never used that as a nickname. So it seems a bit odd that that would be a name he would be giving to people.
0: This depends on believing David Wood about the nickname, which Greg does. But either way, this Plyler deep dive seems to me like a real long shot. And it reminds me of a criticism I've heard a lot, mostly from prosecutors and judges. They say lawyers like Greg have years to do this stuff, but they wait until the last minute so they can maximize the drama. I ask him about this.
6: So these are files that you've had for a long time and you're just now...
7: They'll give you the...
6: I guess I wondered if this name had emerged in something you just got.
5: I've had it for a long time in the sense that it's buried in 12,000 pages of records.
0: He says it's buried in 12,000 pages of records. His point being that, yes, he's technically had Michael Plyler's name for years, but he's been working solo for much of that time. So he's had to pick and choose what to focus on. But it's also true that Greg is incentivized to stretch this out as much as possible, to show up at court with new information right before the execution. That way, the judges will be so overwhelmed they'll have to hit the pause button, and Greg's client gets to live another day. In fact, Greg's already been accused, pretty harshly, of delaying David Wood's execution in all kinds of ways. Over those years, Greg has filed motions to replace prosecutors, to claim a judge had a conflict of interest, to test this or that bit of evidence. He lost all these arguments, but the judge's point was, this guy just throws spaghetti at the wall to see what sticks, and he does it one noodle at a time. Greg and I finish up at the courthouse around lunchtime. Before we head back to the hotel, he proposes we swing by someone's house first, a woman he's been trying to talk to for some time now, Ramona Dismukes. Her importance as a witness is kind of questionable. She was best friends with a girl who disappeared back in 1987. A lot of people in El Paso assumed David Wood was responsible, but police never found evidence, and he wasn't convicted of it. It's the kind of witness I could imagine skipping, but Greg decides it's worth a try. We pull off the highway and drive up to this small house where a guy with a mohawk is hauling stuff out to a dumpster. I see a woman in the rearview mirror.
6: What's your name? I'm sorry.
8: I'm Ramona Dismukes.
0: She seems excited to talk to Greg, but says the house is too much of a mess to invite him in. She suggests another spot.
8: I mean, there's like a Whataburger up the street, right around the corner.
9: Okay.
8: And I can
9: your
8: go
9: husband
8: through.
9: Said you might have, like,
0: fire. Naomi and Alvin meet us at the Whataburger. There's loud music, soda fountains and fryers going, people coming in and out. Ramona blazes in, big expressive face. Her hair is wild and curly, some of the layers dyed cherry red. She slaps down this giant binder, very dusty, that says Mona's Articles, she also goes by Mona, in cursive letters next to what looks like a cigarette burn. It's full of old newspaper clippings that leave flakes on the table. Apparently, all those years Greg was developing his theories of what really happened in 1987, Ramona was nursing her own. Ramona tells us she got involved in this case because of her best friend, Cheryl Vasquez. When they were still teenagers, Cheryl married Ramona's brother, which made them best friends and sisters-in-law. Cheryl was 19 when she disappeared, the same summer as all the Desert Killer victims. When bodies started turning up in the desert, Ramona was worried that Cheryl was going to be one of them. She felt the cops weren't looking hard enough for her friend. So she enlisted her mom, and they decided to figure out what happened to Cheryl themselves. They knew Cheryl was last seen at this one Circle K convenience store. And so they came up with, frankly, a totally bonkers plan.
8: We started hanging out at that Circle K. But my mom was literally tricking me. She was like, go sit on that wall, and somebody's going to come and try to kidnap you, and I'll call the cops, and we'll get them, and we'll know who it was. And I'm like...
5: Your mom sounds like a real character from what I've...
8: She was feisty until the moment she died. She had me sitting on that wall in little shorts, 17 years old, waiting to get me kidnapped. I'm like, thanks, Mom. But
0: as strange as the plan was, there was some logic to it. Ramona and Cheryl were about the same age, and according to Ramona, looked so alike that they got mistaken for sisters. Ramona's mom thought she could use her daughter's looks to lure out the desert killer. Ramona says that she and her mom did the Circle K routine over a few days with no luck. Then, one afternoon, she was sitting on a wall outside the store in her shorts when she saw a truck approach. Word around town was that the Desert Killer drove a beige or a brown truck.
8: One day, this brown truck came rolling in and went to the store and came out and looked over at me and was like, oh, threw a quarter at me. Go home. Huh? Go home. Your family's looking for you. They said I stole you. The cops are asking me questions. You need to take your ass home. And I'm like, who are you talking to? And I didn't know.
0: This was how Ramona first met David Wood. At this point, the cops were starting to zero in on him for the disappearances, including Cheryl's. And he knew it. He mistakenly thought Ramona was Cheryl because, again, they looked alike. So that part of the plan actually worked. Ramona says he tossed a quarter at her, as in, you're the girl the cops think I abducted. Please use this quarter to call home on the payphone. Tell everyone you're safe. Ramona goes on to tell us about the surprising relationship that developed between her, her mom, and David Wood. Something between a friendship and a covert op. David Wood himself remembers spending time with the two of them. But what he didn't know is that they were also spying on him. Ramona says her mom started inviting David Wood to their house.
8: He'd come over, she'd give him coffee, they'd hang out, they'd talk. My mom thought she was slick, and she was. My mom was like, you know, I'm going to sit here and talk to him, you go search his truck, you know.
0: She says she stole David Wood's keys and rifled through his truck, trying to find something incriminating. But she never did. She also saw him get nauseous around blood. She cut her hand in front of him once, which, while not exactly exonerating, didn't scream serial killer either. For Ramona and her mom, it all added up to one thing. David Wood could not be the Desert Killer. Ramona says her mom was eager to help clear his name.
8: My mom immediately called the detectives. He's the wrong guy. So they're like, oh, we want to come and talk to you.
0: The police came to the house and asked Ramona to come down to the station to give a statement to detectives. She was sketched out.
8: And I said, no, I'm not going to give you a statement. And they said, well, we want to show you something. So they put me in the car and took me out to the desert. And they're like, you know, there's bodies out here and it'd be really easy for you to be out here. And they wanted me to write a statement. They told me out there in the desert, we need you to go back and write a statement. We need you to tell us that David Wood tried to take you. I said, but he didn't try to take me. He threw a quarter at me and told me to go home. I said, well, that's not what we need you to say. I said, but that's not the truth. And they said, you know, you look just like all the other girls that are gone. This could be you. And I was like, are you threatening me? And they're like, well, no, we're just telling you that if you don't put him away, he might take you.
0: Ramona says the detectives who drove her out to the desert were Johnny Guerrero and his partner, Alfonso Marquez. She eventually put all of this in a sworn statement to the court. Ramona is not the first person to accuse these guys of abusing their power. There's George Hall, the guy who called Greg with the whole story of the jailhouse informants and the red carpet treatment, and later laid out his claims in a sworn declaration. According to trial transcripts, at least one other witness claimed the police tried to add falsehoods to her statement. In a different case from around this time, a suspect told a reporter that Detective Guerrero bullied him into a false confession. We asked Detective Guerrero about that interrogation, and he said he didn't remember it. He also denied ever taking Ramona out to the desert. Actually, what he said was, quote, she's full of shit. Moreover, he told us in his 15 years in homicide, quote, I was never accused of any wrongdoing or coercion by anyone I talked to or any case I worked, unquote. Detective Marquez, for his part, died a couple of years ago. But it is worth noting that he had a reputation for lying and using force. In a different case, he allegedly bullied a 16-year-old kid to make him confess to two murders. The kid was later exonerated after serving nearly 20 years in prison. Watching the lawyers interview Ramona, watching them jot down notes at every twist and turn, I was struck by how absurd it was that this was where we found ourselves, 50 days out from the execution. All of us huddled around a table in this Whataburger, the lawyers trying to piece together something useful from this zany story. Ramona is entertaining, but since I'm not steeped in the case, it also seems like she mixes theories and stories and gossip and evidence so effortlessly, and it's such a rapid clip that it's a little hard to keep up, much less to accept it all at face value.
3: Yeah, right.
0: I look over at Greg and Naomi to see how they're reacting, to get some clue about how seriously I should take all of this. But they're more or less statues, very stoic, these two lawyers on a Whataburger. All of which to say, I'm not sure how to assess some of the other claims Ramona makes. The most explosive ones concern a very important person in the case against David Wood, Judith Kelling.
8: And when I heard her name, I'm like, this is that prostitute that's saying David Ray.

0: character.
1: Yes.
2: Judith Kelling was the woman who claimed David Wood raped her out in the desert. Ramona says she was out one day, looking for her sister-in-law, who was still missing, when she spotted Kelling and sidled up to her.
3: So I'm like playing it cool with her, and I'm like, oh yeah, you know, I'm looking for my sister, and and she's like, oh, the David Wood thing. She's like, yeah, you know, that's all bullshit. And I was like, what do you mean? And she's like, he didn't do anything to me.
1: Really? So she told you this in... after David Wood's arrested in October of 1987.
3: After he was already charged with her rape, when he was charged with her before he was...
2: You can tell in Greg's voice how much he would love to poke holes in Judith Kelling's credibility. It's something he's been trying to do for years. For example, he found one source who gave a sworn statement to the court that Judith Kelling had been a police informant, and specifically that she'd been Detective Johnny Guerrero's informant when she reported her rape. Judith also spent long stretches in jail around this time on drug charges. On top of that, Greg has noticed that her story of what exactly happened in the desert kept changing, getting more and more aligned with other things the police believed about David Wood and the murders. Greg uses these points to make an argument in court filings. Desperate to solve the murders, Detective Guerrero squeezed an equally desperate Judith Kelling to point the finger at David Wood. We asked Detective Guerrero about all of this, and he denies that Kelling was ever his informant. Judith Kelling died a decade ago, so Greg can't ask her about it. But here, in this Whataburger, Ramona claims Kelling revealed much more to her about what really went down.
3: This is what she's telling me. They made a deal with me to get me out of jail, and all I got to do is testify against this guy. I was like, well, were you even raped? She's like, yeah, but not by him. I'm like, who? She said, Mike Plyler. I'm like, who's this guy?
2: Mike Plyler? What? The same guy Greg asked about at the courthouse a few hours ago? The one I thought was a long shot? I look over at Greg and I can see he's just as surprised. He's barely able to contain himself, nodding so hard it's like he's swaying. Ramona says that after she got Mike Plyler's name from Judith, she and her mom looked for the guy and, well, basically stalked him. They staked out his apartment, watched him come and go. They were blown away by the similarities between this man and David Wood. Similar builds, similar tattoos. On top of the similar trucks, they also both drove red motorcycles. I can practically see the gears turning in Greg's mind. And as the Whataburger fills with the sound of someone making the world's loudest milkshake, he tosses out one more question.
1: Do you have any information about this nickname Skeeter that supposedly is...
3: That's Skeeter. Mike Plyler's Skeeter.
1: Well, when you say that, how do you know that he's Skeeter?
3: Because that's what Judith called him.
1: Is that right?
3: That's what she called him. She called him Skeeter. So, that's Skeeter.
2: Ramona says that she went to the cops back in 1987 and told them everything she learned about David Wood, about Judith Kelling, and about Michael Plyler. And she says the cops did nothing. They could have, for example, looked more into Plyler, gotten some DNA samples, polygraphed him. Instead, Ramona says, they simply told her to stay away. Ramona's whole story is wild, obviously. And as we wrap up at the Whataburger, it's not clear to me how Greg is going to use it all, whether he's going to try to corroborate any of these details. And I'm not sure that's really possible. I can imagine what a prosecutor might say. For example, the Judith Kelling story, that it wasn't David Wood who raped her. Well, the state could point to trial testimony from Kelling's sister, who said Judith identified David Wood as the rapist right after it happened. Greg could go after the sister's credibility, but the question remains, why would Judith Kelling make a grand revelation to Ramona, a teenager she just met? There's also a question about Ramona's motivations. I found an old news story that says she was banned from the El Paso County Jail. She had allegedly graffitied "I love David Wood" on the wall of a visiting booth. Ramona denies it and says people were just out to tarnish her reputation because she was questioning the police department's version of events. Still, not a great thing to have out there on the internet. But what's most useful to Greg, I think, are all those moments when the cops appeared to have tunnel vision. For example, when Ramona says they tried to get her to falsely accuse David Wood, or when she says they ignored the Plyler story, especially if the state didn't tell Wood's lawyers about this stuff before his trial. I wouldn't call these bombshells, but I would call them good evidence. And you could argue that Greg only found it all because the execution date forced him to knock on every door one more time. I ended up calling Mike Plyler a few weeks later. He confirmed that he did live in El Paso during the time in question. His tone got a little sharp when I asked if he went by the nickname Skeeter. He interrupted me and said, quote, "That's false." When asked about raping anyone or being the desert killer, he said, quote, "I haven't done nothing. I don't have nothing to hide." After we hung up, I sent him Ramona's claims. He ghosted me. I do feel for him. This whole episode made me see just how easy it is for anyone to be accused of pretty egregious stuff in a legal filing. In this case, rape and being a suspect in a serial murder case. All because some stranger mentions your name in a Whataburger. We felt we had to use Plyler's name, given how much it showed up in the lawyer's legal filing. But we also felt like this man deserves every possible opportunity to respond. So, after I sent a ton of follow-ups that went unanswered, Alvin and I decided we just had to try in person. Plyler lives in a mid-sized city in the south. When we got to his house, there were a couple of warning signs about a pit bull, and then we heard barking. I did see a dog through the window. Pretty cute, actually. Plyler opened up just to tell us, quote, "I'm not interested." I asked if I could give him a folder with Ramona's claims. He suggested I throw it in the garbage. I leaned over to put it on the doormat, and by the time I stood back up, the door was closed. The whole thing lasted maybe 10 seconds. I haven't been able to reach him since.
0: Maurice Chamon. That is from his brand new podcast, The Last 12 Weeks, which is made by Serial with the New York Times and the Marshall Project. You can hear the rest wherever you get your podcasts. We have arrived at Act 2 of our program. Act 2, bottle episode. What is the plural of Hail Mary? Is it Hail Marys? It seems like it should be the hail part. That gets to be the part that's plural because that's the action, right? That's the thing that's happening. But just Hail Mary just sounds weird. I ask this because Mickey Meek has this story where you need the plural.
4: Aisha Wallace Palomares came across this thing sort of by accident. She's an immigration reporter for a website called LA Taco, and she heard about a lot of people gathering every week outside a detention center called Otay Mesa in San Diego. It's in a pretty desolate spot, surrounded by industrial parks and mountains with off-roading trails.
5: I think when I first walked up, I think Kiss was playing. A Kiss song was playing. And, I just remember very cozy, very friendly, very positive, you know, even though this was, you know, across, you know, you're looking at this detention center that has beige walls and two layers of fence with barbed wire and it's just like, you know, very stark contrast.
4: It was a whole group of people, about 150 who brought their dogs and kids. They wanted the people inside to know they were there, which is kind of a puzzle because of the fences. Hence the music, which they played pretty loud. They also flew kites and the kids blew bubbles, hoping to get some of them over the detention center's walls. Aisha watched a pastor walk up to a microphone and speaker that was set up.
5: And he turned around and faced the detention center, and he said, "All right, everyone, I want you guys to, like, yell, you are not alone.
6: You are not alone. Let's say it to the hostages behind us. You are not alone." So two more times. You are not alone.
4: There are more than 1,300 detainees inside Otay Mesa, and a lot of them don't have a good, reliable way to communicate with the outside world. In theory, they should be able to make phone calls. There are these tablets they can use to text or do video chats. But the reality is that they have to pay to do any of that. And a lot of people land in detention without any money. And sometimes their families have no idea where they've been taken. They can try to look it up online in ICE's detainee locator, but that's not always accurate or up to date. And if you're wondering, don't people have a right to a free phone call? The answer is no.
5: And then I just kind of start to notice that they're like calling over the fence. The organizers ask for A numbers.
4: Can you just explain like what's an A number?
5: Yeah, it's called an alien number. It's basically a number that is designated to someone who's a non-citizen. And A numbers are really important for family members to locate their loved ones when they've been detained.
4: If they can get someone's A number, organizers can put money directly on their books. The organizers then started shushing

0: attacking people. Everyone went silent, which Aisha thought was kind of strange until...
1: I heard people yell from inside the detention center.
2: Wow.
1: Someone was saying, Russia. So at first, the organizers thought that they were requesting someone who speaks Russian. But then they were realizing that the person inside was telling them that the A number they were sharing was Russian.
0: They had translators on hand for at least 13 languages, including Arabic, Russian, Swahili, and Tagalog. A couple people stood by with notebooks and wrote A numbers into them. They then immediately tried sending money through these apps, up to $20 for phone calls and text messages, and another $45 for commissary. That was the goal, get as many A numbers as possible.
1: You know, this is not like the easiest way to communicate, right?
2: Like, have you heard of this kind of thing happening at other detention centers before?
1: No, I have not. This is the first time that I had heard anything like this before.
0: Detainees were yelling from different outdoor yards, little patches of concrete with a single basketball hoop. So at some point, someone started bringing a listening device with a parabolic dish. And it's not the only way they communicated.
1: I guess there's like a drain in one of the yards, or I'm not sure if it's in every yard. And so some of the detainees started like kneeling and like yelling through the hole.
0: The organizers, who call themselves the Otay Mesa Detention Collective, told Aisha that the first time they realized they could communicate through bullhorns and shouting was shortly after they started gathering outside the detention center last fall. They were giving out tamales and bags of fruit to families coming for visiting hours when they heard a woman yelling from inside the detention center. She was yelling on behalf of another woman who was inside and far from her family. Here's a recording of that.
3: 19 years old? What's her name? She's from Oxnard, California. She wants her family to know she's here. What's her name?
1: Her name was Yulisa, and her family did not know where she was. And so they were asking if the organizers could connect with the family or just get some help so that her family could know that she was in Otay Mesa.
0: One of the organizers posted video of that exchange on Instagram, and it went viral. Someone responded in a comment, "She's my in-law," and then set up a GoFundMe that said Yulisa's family had been looking for her for a week. Until then, all they knew was that she never showed up to pick up her one-year-old daughter from daycare. When Aisha first saw that video, she thought it was something that had happened once. She didn't realize it was happening all the time until she was there. In the middle of all these A numbers being shouted out, another thing happened.
1: I was just like observing and I saw like people scramble. You know, the organizers sort of like scramble and say like, there's a bottle, there's a bottle. And then I see like a Core Civic truck like start to like kind of drive down.
0: Core Civic is the private company that runs this detention center.
1: It was a game of who was going to get there first, the Core Civic security truck or the vigil attendee. And one of the vigil attendees ended up grabbing the bottle and bringing it back. And then like a bottle was like a bottle, like what?
2: What kind of bottle was it?
1: It was a lotion bottle, you know, like a travel sized like lotion bottle. And I was just in that moment, like someone threw a bottle from inside the detention facility. You know, it's a pretty wide distance to throw something over.
0: I measured it on Google Maps. The shortest distance they would have had to throw the lotion bottle is about 90 feet.
1: And I was just, I had chills, you know, I was like, that's insane. I noticed that everyone kind of got excited. And then I think, I don't know if it was Blue or Holly walks over to me and says, you know, there was a note attached to the bottle. And I was like, what?
2: Is it attached to it or is it inside of it?
1: It's attached to it. I think they used the sort of like sticker on the bottle to sort of use that adhesive to like somehow attach the note to that. And then that's like what it was wrapped on.
2: So Blue brings it over to you and
1: she says, do you want to hold it? My stomach kind of dropped and I said, yes. And I'm just holding this note in my hands and I'm reading it.
2: I was wondering, can you read that message for me?
1: Yeah, I can. Good afternoon.

wife and I have been at OMDC since April 15th, 2025. It's cold here all the time, and the food is poor. For 290 days, we haven't eaten a single piece of fruit, banana, apple, orange, or anything fresh. We are all in one big room with no doors or windows. We can't see any grass or trees. We are all constantly sick. There is no internet.

0: school teacher with bright blue hair named Jean Wong. Is this the first time someone had thrown a note over to them?
1: And then Jean tells me that this is not the first note, that there's several notes that they've received. But this is the longest note that they've had. Most of them have had A numbers. But she says that this person from inside was so desperate to have their story told that they had actually thrown another bottle with the same exact note earlier that day.
0: What kind of other objects have come over?
1: Lotion bottles, deodorant bottles, and I think even a AA battery.
0: Most of what they got that day were A numbers. Aisha says about 50, mostly from people shouting and throwing bottles over with multiple numbers scrawled on them. I reached out to CoreCivic about the conditions described in the letter that Aisha read. They denied all the allegations, called them flatly false and inconsistent with their standards. There have been reports for decades about inhumane living conditions and poor medical care at Otay Mesa and other ICE detention facilities. But these problems have gotten a lot worse since President Trump returned to office because the number of people in detention has increased so dramatically. Things like overcrowding, not getting enough food, or getting food that's spoiled. Also, physical and verbal abuse from guards. One of the biggest issues right now, detainees needing medical treatment and not getting it. Over the past year, the death rate in ICE custody has more than doubled compared to recent years. More than 50 people since President Trump came back to office. One of them was a Haitian man named Emmanuel Damas. He went into septic shock from a toothache. It's worth noting that most people in ICE detention facilities do not have a criminal record. Crossing the border illegally or overstaying a visa is not a criminal offense. It's a civil violation. While Aisha was there, some of the detainees who'd gotten money put into their accounts sent text messages to the organizers. They requested music they wanted organizers to blast. Others wanted their texts read out loud.
2: I put it into Google Translate and it said, "Are you guys outside? We can hear you. We can hear you. We can hear you. We love you. Thank you."
0: At the end of the day, the organizers asked Aisha, "Please don't publish anything about how we're communicating with detainees." They worried it would all get shut down. But then they texted the people inside, including the person who threw over the lotion bottle, and asked what they thought. The answer? Publish it. The detainees wanted the story out. They wanted people to know what was happening.
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0: 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This Canada Day, let's celebrate on CBC with special coverage, highlights from events across the country, and wrapping up the day with a giant concert featuring performances by Bare Naked Ladies, Alessia Cara, Beatrice Deer and Sylvia Cloutier, Dominique Fizamet, the Tragically Hip's Paul Angua, and more, including fireworks lighting up the night sky over the Capitol. 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Radiolab starts with the story of perhaps the most iconic patient zero of all time, Typhoid Mary. Then, they dive into a molecular detective story to pinpoint the beginning of AIDS. And after that, they're left wondering if you can trace the spread of an idea. Radiolab, after the news.
1: 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We begin with breaking news out of the Northwest Territories.

0: The village of Fort Simpson has been ordered to evacuate because of approaching wildfires about 7 kilometers away. Officials don't expect the flames to reach the community overnight. The roughly 1,200 residents are being told to head to Yellowknife, a 7-hour drive. Planes are also being arranged for the evacuees. Tornado warnings have been called down for eastern Saskatchewan, but 2 new ones have been issued for more areas of western Manitoba, in addition to the one near Roblin. Environment Canada says a severe thunderstorm is centered over Lake Manitoba. People there are advised to take cover. Search and rescue teams have pulled 4 people out of the Strait of Georgia, about 10 kilometers southwest of Vancouver International Airport. Their boat had capsized. 6 other people are still missing. The Coast Guard says no one was wearing a personal flotation device. Four days after devastating twin earthquakes, time is running out for search crews hoping to find survivors trapped in the rubble. Workers carefully move a man rescued from a collapsed building Sunday. Hundreds of international teams have converged in hard-hit parts of Venezuela and where survivors are now struggling for food and shelter. More than 1,400 deaths have been confirmed. Tens of thousands of people are still missing. Canada's Venezuelan community is coming together to pool help for those who've lost everything. Paula Diane Perez reports.
1: Montrealer Mayra Guevara sings while packing tubs of baby formula into a box. She's staying busy and gathering donations to send to Venezuela.
2: You are not there. You cannot help them. So for us, it's something that makes us feel like useful a little bit.
1: Guevara and her niece Adriana Arian are organizing a group of volunteers who collect canned goods, batteries, hygiene, and medical products. The idea is to send a container to Venezuela in the coming week. They're working out of Ariane's restaurant in the plateau. She says she's still evaluating which organization to trust with distributing the donations on the ground.
3: As you know, my country, we have a lot of corruption, so we need to be sure that all of these arrive in the good hands.
1: Paula Diane Perez, CBC News, Montreal.
0: Canada's men's soccer team went into this World Cup with 3 overall goals to earn its first point, to win a match, and to advance past the group stage. They did that Sunday with a 1-0 victory over South Africa. Philip Lee Shannock looks back at how far the team has come.
4: At a watch party in Toronto, the crowd goes wild. Only 1 goal in the match between Canada and South Africa, but that's all it took to make history. These fans on the University of Toronto campus say there's no stopping them now.
5: Always knew they were going to win it, man. Always knew it.
6: We're going to win the World Cup.
5: Win the World Cup. We're going to win it.
4: Canada was ranked 120th in the world in 2017. Now they're in the top third. Jesse Marsh, who took over as head coach in May 2024, says there was a solid foundation to build on.
7: The success John Herdman had and the success we're having in this moment, like, this has been a big mission for the country to continue to build the sport, and we know we're at a moment as well.
4: Now they've gone further than any other Canadian men's team. They've survived the group stage, securing a place in the last 16 teams. Philip Shaddock, CBC News, Toronto.
0: Prime Minister Mark Carney was among those marching in Toronto's Pride Parade Sunday. Crowds cheering on the Prime Minister. This was Toronto's 45th annual Pride event, billing itself as the second largest celebration of the 2S LGBTQ plus community in the world. Organizers named this year's theme We Won't Stop after overcoming funding shortfalls. They say it's because corporate sponsors have been pulling their support amid a backlash against diversity, equity, and inclusion. That is The World This Hour. For CBC News, I'm Mike Miles.
8: Here is the weather forecast in Calgary overnight. Periods of rain, wind gusting to 60 kilometers per hour, low of 11 degrees. Monday, periods of rain, wind gusting to 60 kilometers per hour in the morning, high 17. In Lethbridge overnight, periods of rain, wind gusting to 70 kilometers per hour, low 8. Monday, periods of rain, high 16. In Banff overnight, rain, low 9. Monday, rain ending in the morning, then cloudy with a 60% chance of showers, high 17.
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9: WNY.

0: See?
1: Yeah.
2: So have we said where we are on tape yet?
3: Starting us off today are our producers Lynn Levy and Sean Cole.
4: Very pretty day to be on an abandoned island where victims of contagious disease were quarantined. And one in particular who lived here, died here, never believing that she was in fact sick and dangerous.
5: So this is a story that begins when?
4: It starts in 1906. And it doesn't start on the island, it starts in Oyster Bay.
5: Ooh, nice neighborhood.
4: Very nice. There was this one rich family on vacation there.
0: And their daughter gets sick. She gets sick first.
4: This is Judy Leavitt.
0: I am a professor emerita at the University of Wisconsin.
4: And she wrote a book about this story. So basically, the girl, the daughter, has a fever. Then her sister comes down with it. And then her mom and a maid.
0: About 6 out of 11 in the family get sick.
4: And with this disease, the fever is just the first part of it.
0: Both diarrhea or constipation are reported. So it can go either way, I guess.
4: What is it? Typhoid.
0: And they couldn't figure out what had caused the disease. So they called in this sanitary engineer named George Soper.
4: With the public health department. He was a go-to guy for outbreaks like this. Back then, the Department of Public Health was thinking, you know, would you get sick because of something dirty near you?
5: In the well or in the pipes.
4: Yeah. So he looks into all of that.
0: Did a whole test on the house and the water and everything. Couldn't find anything. And so
4: he starts talking to the family.
0: And he started quizzing them all. And they remember.
4: Eventually,
0: that they had had a summer.
4: He builds up this whole picture of several outbreaks going back years.
6: 1900, Mamaroneck. A New York family had a house for the summer. 1902, Dark Harbor, Maine. 1904, 7 cases. Sands Point, New York. Autumn, 1906. Winter, 1907, New York City.
4: All these cases, and they all had one thing in common.
5: What?
4: Each of these families had employed the same cook.
7: Really?
4: Which is funny, because when you cook food, you kill the bacteria in the food.
5: Yeah. Oh, so it couldn't be the cook then.
4: But this cook.
0: Her most famous dish was peach melba, which is ice cream and fresh peaches.
4: Fresh peaches. Raw fruit.
0: That was a perfect medium.
4: And the cook's name was Mary Mallon.
5: Mary Mallon.
8: Wait a second, Sean Cole.
5: Typhoid
8: Mary is who we're talking about.
5: Oh, so we know this story.
4: No, you don't know this story.
5: What do you mean?
4: Everybody thinks they know this story. I thought I knew the story. And then when I looked into it, I realized I didn't know the first thing about it. And when you look into the details, they tell us some very difficult things about who we were and who we still are in a lot of ways. It's all in the details, all of the juice and problem.
8: Like the peach juice. Yeah,
5: the peach juice.
4: Just like the peach juice.
8: We're still dealing with
5: it. Wait, I'm Robert Krulwich. Go ahead. Do your part.
8: Jad Abumrad.
5: This is Radiolab. And in this hour,
8: a series of stories that all hew to that delicious story archetype we call
5: Patient Zero. The first cause.
8: We'll try to trace ideas and trends and massive social traumas like pandemics back to that one person.
5: Or one critter.
8: Yep.
5: Or the other way you call it is called the but for. If you didn't have this thing, but for this thing, you wouldn't have the rest of the story.
8: I like the but for.
5: The but for.
8: But, meanwhile.
5: Back to the peaches.
4: So, George Soper's like, I've got to find this woman. And when he finds her.
0: She's in New York City, working for another family.
4: So he goes to the house. Walks into the kitchen, sees this woman, 5'6", blonde hair, blue eyes, Irish immigrant, 36 years old.
0: And he says, Mary Mallon, I think you're causing disease in people, and I want samples of your urine, feces, and blood.
8: Good afternoon.
4: And she says,
9: what are you accusing me of being sick?
4: Playing the role of Mary is Columbia Public Health Professor David Rossner.
9: How dare you? I'm not a sick person.
8: What does she do?
9: She traces him out of the building.
0: With a fork in her hand.
4: A serving fork.
8: A serving fork?
4: Yeah.
8: But did she have typhoid? Did she outwardly have typhoid?
4: Well, that's the thing.
9: She never had any symptoms.
4: She was actually the first documented case in North America of a healthy carrier, which is to say someone who

0: has the disease and is contagious, but never actually feels the
1: symptoms.
0: The symptoms. Hmm. So in one weird way, Soper's thrilled. Like, he's only read about this, and then here she is in front of him. But think of how all of this must have sounded to Mary. I mean, some guy from outer space comes into your kitchen and says you're diseased and you're hurting people. I mean, she must have thought,
1: what? I feel fine. I'm living a moral life. I'm not a vagrant. I'm employed. I'm a good, solid citizen. Mm-hmm. You know, you would be crazed too, wouldn't you, even today?
2: You'd probably grab your knife, yeah.
1: Yeah, you'd grab your knife.
3: Well, does he have any evidence, though, that she is spreading the disease?
0: Not yet. That's why he needs her poop. So he goes back, finds her at a rooming house. She kicks him out, swears at him.
4: She apparently had quite a temper.
0: And then the health department sends in this female doctor.
4: By the name of S. Josephine Baker. Maybe she could ask for blood, feces, and urine a little more gently.
0: I just don't know how you ask for that gently. But she tries. And when it doesn't work, she comes back a little bit later with cops.
4: And they come to the house, and Mary Mallon, when she realizes what's happening, disappears.
0: What do you mean disappears? She just vanishes?
4: Completely vanishes. They end up searching the entire place, and they can't find her. Finally, I think they're about to leave when one of them spots
1: her skirt at coming outside of a door.
4: It's a little piece of calico kind of stuck in a doorway.
1: They open the door, and there she is.
4: And so they drag her out, and she comes out kicking and screaming.
1: Screaming and kicking.
4: It takes all of them to drag her out.
1: Protesting.
4: And they get her in the ambulance, and Josephine Baker sits on her, as according to her, sits on her.
0: And Baker later said
4: something like, it was like being in a cage with an angry lion.
0: So they take her down to the hospital.
4: They tested her feces and urine, and they found that, yes, she was, in fact, a carrier of live typhoid bacilli.
5: It's a weird island, man. I spent a while on here.
4: So they isolate her, and they ultimately move her.
5: Okay, good.
4: From Manhattan to North Brother Island.
6: Let's have a bit of a haunted vibe.
5: Yeah.
1: And there she is.
5: Thanks, man.
0: We went there to get our heads around what she must have thought.
6: What do you think?
2: What was the island like?
5: Man, everything is completely overgrown.
0: On one end, there are all of these former medical buildings, including a giant hospital where they isolated tuberculosis patients. So a big, brick, stately building. And then on the other side of the island, there's smaller wooden buildings that are crushed.
5: This may be where her cottage is.
0: Where her cottage would be if it was still standing, but it's not standing anymore.
4: Well, it was one room. It had a kitchen. It had a sleeping area and a sitting area. It probably wasn't so bad if you didn't have to stay there. You know, any places that you're not free to leave becomes like a prison.
0: So we're marching around, and then Lynn says to me, hey, look at the view, and
5: holy moly.
6: Take a look at that.
5: It's right there.
0: That's when it really hit me.
5: If this is where her cabin was, then one window of it looked exactly onto Manhattan.
6: She could have seen where she used to live.
0: This was like the most horrible seaside vacation.
4: Almost the whole time they had her incarcerated, they took feces 3 times a week, which is, you know, it's not pleasant to have to do that. And sometimes she was negative and sometimes she was positive.
2: Wait, what?
0: So that's another thing that they were figuring out at the time. So she was probably an intermittent carrier.
2: What does that mean?
0: The disease is always in her, but sometimes she excretes it and sometimes she doesn't.
2: Oh, that must have been confusing for her.
7: When I first came here, I was so nervous and almost prostrated with grief and trouble. My eyes began to twitch.
0: This is from a letter that Mary wrote from the island.
7: I have, in fact, been a peep show for everybody.
0: But if you keep reading it, and in fact it's addressed to a lawyer, it's clear that she was fighting this. And she had been sending her own feces samples herself to a private lab in Manhattan, and each one of those was negative.
2: Really?
7: The tuberculosis men would say, there she is. The kidnapper.

0: Yeah, that is Poison Ivy.
1: She sues the city and loses. Still, there are all of these questions as to whether any of this is legal. I mean, even George Soper, the guy who hunted her down, said it was contrary to the Constitution of the United States to hold her under the circumstance.
2: And how long was she on this island for?
1: 3 years.
2: Wow.
1: And then what changed was a new health commissioner took over.
3: And so he says it's just not right that we keep a healthy woman locked up like this. Mm-hmm. She was not dangerous to anybody if she didn't cook.
1: He lets her go.
4: He lets her go?
1: Yeah. Back to Manhattan. But he makes her promise.
3: She did promise. She signed an affidavit.
1: Saying she'll never cook again. And she was released. They set her up with a job as a laundress, and they went, here you go, Mary. And then, they kept track of her for a while. Mm. And then at a certain point, they kind of stopped keeping track of her.
2: What happened?
4: Dun, dun, dun. So how many years will go by?
1: Five.
2: What happens next?
1: There's an outbreak of typhoid.
4: Oh, boy.
2: Where?
4: Where?
1: At a maternity hospital.
4: Oh, you're kidding. Wow.
1: Josephine Baker, who sat on her in the ambulance before, she says that she goes and pays a visit and walks into the kitchen, and she says the first person that she encountered was Typhoid Mary Mallon. George Soper did some legwork on where Mary had been, and it turned out she had worked at a restaurant, two Ooh. Hotels, an inn, and a sanatorium, as well as the hospital.
2: Wow.
1: And at least according to his account, two of the people that she made sick during those couple years were children.
5: She was now a woman who could not claim innocence. She was known willfully and deliberately to have taken desperate chances with human life. She had abused her privilege. She had broken her parole.
3: So then they put her back on North Brother Island, back in her bungalow. And there she sits.
5: She was a dangerous character and must be treated accordingly.
4: Absolutely. She's broke her parole.
2: Yeah, I totally agree.
4: She made a deal and she didn't keep the deal.
1: But the thing is that at the time she was sent back to the island, there were hundreds of other healthy carriers identified all over New York, and some of them were cooks.
2: Huh.
1: And yet Mary was the only one who they isolated in this way.
2: Why? Why only her?
1: I think it was more about making people feel safe than actually making them safe.
0: Oh, look out for this stair. It's all crumbled.
1: She was what we needed at the time.
0: We're in the hospital where the tuberculosis patients were quarantined.
1: This was towards the end of Lynn and my visit to the island.
0: Yeah, these must be the wards.
6: Definitely.
0: Yeah.
6: So when was she here?
0: This is where they brought her after she had a stroke. And this is where she was for the last 6 years of her life.
6: Did she die in here?
0: Yeah.

0: This next story,
1: well, it's so huge.
0: It's the ultimate patient zero story, really.
1: Many of us have lived through this. It's as recent an event. It's such a recent event that it still hurts and it still bleeds.
0: Yeah.
1: And in it somewhere is the patient that is called zero. So this is...
0: Yeah, a lot of people are going to help us tell this story. But starting us off is science writer, Radiolab regular, Carl Zimmer.
2: So in 1981, doctors for the first time describe
3: a mysterious newly discovered disease.
2: A syndrome.
3: Which affects mostly homosexual men.
2: The young men in Los Angeles...
0: We're dying.
3: The number of cases has been growing faster and faster.
4: So far, more than 80 Americans have died.
3: 258 people have died. 625 people have died.
0: Of course, this is the part we all know, how from those first few cases in L.A., AIDS became one of the deadliest pandemics the world has ever seen.
5: More dangerous than the plague of the Middle Ages.
0: But back at the beginning, there was a story that I've not been able to shake for the last 30 years, and it's a story that I want to reimagine right now.
6: Right after news of this syndrome started to break.
0: That's science writer David Quammen, who along with Carl will be one of our guides.
2: Epidemiologists were trying to figure out where
7: did it come from?
2: And they were thinking like,

0: Well, maybe it's a sexually transmitted disease.
1: So the CDC launches a study.
2: Of a group of about 30 patients.
1: Gay men.
2: In New York, Los Angeles, and San Francisco to see who had had sexual contact with whom.
1: How do you, is that just a series of interviews with people?
0: Yeah. Please name all the people that you've slept with.
1: The CDC eventually releases the results of this survey in the form of a diagram.
2: Like a network drawing. With circles representing patients and then lines representing sexual contact.
1: And each patient, each little circle, was numbered.
2: New York, 7. Los Angeles, 12.
1: So you didn't know who was who, but you could tell immediately when you look at this thing that of all the 30 or so circles, there was one circle that was special. It had lines coming out in every direction.
2: 7 or 8 emanating from him.
1: Like the hub of a wheel. Except all the spokes on this wheel connected to other wheels, which then shot out and connected to other wheels, fanning outward. At the center of it all was that one little circle, numbered
2: 0. Number 0.
1: As far as we know, that was the first time that you ever get the term patient 0.
3: Patient 0 was a man, the central victim and victimizer.
1: This is from a 60 Minutes special in 1988. That year, a reporter named Randy Schultz had written a book called And the Band Played On that for the first time revealed the identity of Patient Zero.
3: He was a French-Canadian.
4: A very handsome airline steward.
3: Named Gaetan Dugas.
2: Gaetan Dugas.
3: Patient Zero.
1: A few minutes later in the report, Schultz comes on to describe a guy
5: who has got unlimited sexual stamina.
1: This sexual athlete who would fly from one hotspot to the next because of his job, having sex with literally thousands of men.
2: And as he knew he was dying, at least according to Randy Schultz, he became somewhat sinister and malicious. He would sleep with a male partner at a bathhouse in San Francisco or somewhere else. And then when the light came up, according to Randy Schultz, he would say, I've got gay cancer.
4: Now you're going to get it too.
6: You talk to him.
4: I talked to him, yeah.
1: This is Dr. Selma Dritz. She was part of that CDC study.
4: I told him that he was getting other people sick with it. And he said, my right to do whatever I want, my civil rights, I do as I please. I've got it. Why shouldn't they have it?
2: Really a chilling moment.
1: And pretty much from that moment on, Gaetan Dugas,
0: he just took on this aura as single-handedly causing an epidemic in the United States.
1: Now, I don't know about you, but I first bumped into this story in the movie version of And the Band Played On. When I first saw that, AIDS had already infected 2.5 million people, and to think that it could all go back to this one guy just seemed unreal.
0: It was a very potent story, there's no doubt. And he gave HIV to a lot of people. There's no question about that. But what we do know is that he was not patient zero.
1: He was not patient zero.
0: No.
2: He was not the beginning point.
0: He wasn't.
1: Not even close.
7: Huh.
1: So here's the question that got me started on the story. Okay, so the gay steward, that was the movie stuck in my head. But what's the real movie? What movie can we make about the beginning of the AIDS epidemic?
7: And how exactly do we know that Gaetan Dugas wasn't patient zero?
0: Well, there are a couple reasons we know it. So one thing that people started to do...
1: Scientists.
0: ...was to... They started going back and looking at people who had died...
2: People who died mysteriously.
0: AIDS-like things.
1: In the past.
2: Might some of them have been early cases.
0: And they started finding a lot.
8: Robert Rayford had AIDS 12 years before it was recognized in this country in
9: 1959. A sailor in Britain died of pneumocystis pneumonia.
1: And so, for a while, you had all these new patient zeros.
9: In 1961, a nurse in Chicago died of Kaposi's sarcoma.
0: But the real definitive blow to this whole patient zero nonsense came by actually looking at the virus itself.
1: In 1984, same year that Gaetan Dugas died, scientists isolate the virus.
0: HIV.
1: Which is really just a little string of genetic code that gets into your body and into your cells and uses your cells to make copies of itself. But here's the thing.
2: When it replicates within a single patient, it copies itself imprecisely. It mutates quickly. It changes a lot.
1: As the virus duplicates itself inside a person, the dupes often have little copying errors in them, little mutations. And it turns out those errors, they happen at a predictable rate. You can kind of almost predict how many you're gonna see in a year or 5 years. And so the amount of changes that you see out there, the diversity, really, of the viruses in the AIDS population, well, that becomes really good information. And so a group of scientists began to look at
2: the amount.

0: amount of diversity among HIV patients in the U.S.
1: and other parts of the world.
2: And the more diversity, the longer the virus has been around.
0: Right, right.
1: And they could use that kind of like a clock. If you have a virus here and a virus there,
3: you could measure how different they are, and you would know that it would take a certain amount of time for them to get that different. And to make a long story short,
1: the picture they get is
3: that AIDS entered the United States
1: around 1966.
0: At a time when Gaten Dugas was still a virginal adolescent.
3: From there, scientists were able to trace the virus back to Haiti, and from Haiti, back to Africa.
1: So if you want to really, if you want to get to the real patient zero, as it were, the most interesting stuff actually comes from Africa. So one way to try to figure out its origins there is to go looking for the virus.
0: Yep, and that takes us back to ZR59 and DRC60. Can we talk about them?
2: Sure.
3: What?
0: These are the two earliest known HIV-positive human specimens.
3: And this is where, for me at least, the story gets way bigger than I imagined. Now, the first sample,
0: ZR59,
3: came to light in the late 90s. Somehow, scientists unearthed a very old tube of blood from a hospital in Kinshasa in the Democratic Republic of Congo. And when they tested it,
0: it had HIV. This had been taken from a Bantu man in 1959.
2: 1959.
0: Yeah, nobody knows his name. Nobody even knows, I think, what he died of. And that was the only one for a number of years.
4: That was our one glimpse into the kind of deep history of HIV.
3: But then along comes that guy, Michael Warraby. He's an evolutionary biologist at the University of Arizona. And a few years ago, Michael went back to Kinshasa and found a second HIV sample. He actually found the virus lurking in a tiny bit of human tissue that was preserved in paraffin wax.
4: It's kind of like Han Solo in the Star Wars movie when he's kind of frozen in that carbonite or whatever that stuff is.
3: In this new sample, it was from the same town, Kinshasa, as the first, and also, more importantly, from the same time.
4: 1960. And with the two of them, then you can kind of go back in time. And so,
3: yes, like we described before, you can measure the differences between the samples, calculate how long it would take for those samples to get that different. And in the end, you can use these two samples to wind the clock all the way back to the virus that started it all. And it turned out
0: the most recent common ancestor of those two specimens
3: goes back to
0: about 1908.
3: 1908. That is when it started in human beings.
2: What? 1908? Is that what he said?
0: Give or take a margin of error.
1: Early 1900s.
2: Wow.
3: So around 1908, give or take, something happened.
0: That's right. That moment is the spillover.
2: Spillover.
0: Spillover is the term the scientists use to describe the moment when a virus in one species passes into another species.
1: You know, new diseases in humans tend to pop up from animals. So people said, okay, flu comes from birds. Where does HIV come from? To get at that answer, you have to look beyond human beings. You have to look at other viruses that are like HIV.
0: So the search was on.
5: The inability to find a similar disease in research animals.
3: Turns out right about the time that the HIV virus was discovered,
5: scientists at the New England Primate Research Center,
3: some researchers found a virus like it in macaque monkeys.
5: Macaque monkey.
3: In fact, it was so similar that they called it
1: SIV.
0: Simian immunodeficiency virus.
6: Yes, and that's where the origin quest started.
3: This is Beatrice Hahn.
6: I'm a professor of medicine and microbiology at the University of Pennsylvania.
3: And so after they found it in macaques, what happened?
6: It took a couple of years.
3: But eventually, she says, they found SIV.
6: And still another primate species, the Sudimangabe.
3: And then in a few more.
6: The African green monkeys, mandrills.
3: Pretty soon it was all over the place.
6: There are now, I think, 40 different species of African monkeys known to have their own version of SIV.
3: So then the question was, which one of these monkeys or primates passed it to us?
6: Then, unexpectedly,
3: a researcher named Martine Peters,
0: at this center in Gabon,
3: decided to test her chimps.
6: Two orphan chimpanzees.
0: And bingo. She found a very, very close match.
6: A virus that was the closest relative of HIV-1.
3: So?
6: Everybody said, well, you know.
0: It was a chimp.
2: It was a chimp. Okay.
0: Yeah, it came from a chimp.
6: Yes.
3: But then the question was, well, which chimps? Or rather, where?
0: Where exactly?
3: So?
0: Beatrice Hahn and her colleagues started looking at chimps that came from different parts of Western Central Africa.
3: Now, getting blood samples from chimps in the wild is pretty much...
6: It just isn't feasible. So you get stuck with fecal samples.
1: It's poop.
3: Huh.
6: Yes, poop.
1: There's lots of DNA in there.
3: And viruses.
1: So they would just go to where the chimpanzees would sleep at night and

0: would just, you know, collect some poop.
1: Bring it back to the lab, and Beatrice would analyze all the viruses.
2: Over 90 different wild communities.
1: From every part of Central Africa.
2: Over 7,000 different fecal samples.
1: And slowly, they were able to piece together
2: which communities were infected and which ones had the closest to HIV-1. That's when it hit us for the first time.
1: What exactly hit you?
2: The geographic origin of these chimps.
1: In 2006, her and her colleagues published that the human AIDS virus comes from a group of chimps, a very specific group that live in a very specific place.
3: This little corner of southeastern Cameroon.
2: Between the Boumba River, the Ngoka River, and the Sanga River.
1: These chimps were essentially penned in between these three rivers.
3: It's an area probably only of 100 square miles, not much more than that.
1: Wow.
4: So when we're looking at what humans have, and we're looking at what all of those chimps in Africa have, the most perfect match is this little territory up there in Cameroon.
3: Yeah.
2: There is no other virus that is any closer. So that's that.
1: So can you reconstruct the spillover and the who that it spilled over into as best as we understand it?
3: You can hypothesize. And the best hypothesis is the cut hunter hypothesis.
1: The cut hunter?
4: The C-U-T hunter?
3: That's right. A hunter who gets cut.
1: And what can we say about this guy? What do we know about him?
3: If we had to guess, that human was probably a Bantu man living very near the forest or in the forest in southeastern Cameroon. He was hunting. Maybe he had a bow and arrow. Maybe he had a spear. And he kills a chimpanzee. Bingo, here's a big pile of meat. And he starts to butcher it. He's cutting open the chest cavity, he's pulling out organs, and he cuts himself. And he gets blood-to-blood contact. Chimpanzee blood against his blood. What happens is that the virus in the chimpanzee blood found itself in an environment that was unexpected, that was alien to it, but was not too much different from the biochemical environment it had been in, chimpanzee blood. It could function. And that's the moment. That's the moment it begins. That human is patient zero.
1: But why then? Why 1908? I mean, presumably people have been hunting chimps for a really long time. Why wouldn't this guy be patient 7 million?
3: That's another of the big questions. People certainly in Central Africa have been eating monkeys for thousands of years.
1: I mean, David says there's really no way to know, but this could have just been the right virus.
3: Maybe this particular virus evolved in a way that made it more transmissible in humans.
1: Or maybe it just got lucky to come along at precisely the right time.
0: What you're looking at,
1: this is Carl again,
0: is a time when this part of Africa was being heavily colonized. The French and the Belgians were building train systems. The populations were on the move. Kinshasa, which was then Leopoldville, it was exploding. It was huge.
3: The cities were attracting people from the boonies in those days.
1: So by 1908, all the virus has to do is get from that tiny village where the cut hunter lived to one of the new cities.
3: That happens almost certainly by river. I was stirred by the work of Beatrice Hahn and Mike Warby to see what this scenario looked like on the ground. So I went to southeastern Cameroon and I chartered a little boat, about a 30-foot wooden boat with an outboard motor.
1: And he traced the path of the virus.
3: We went down the Ngoko River and we stopped at a few villages. There are a couple little villages there, one of which has a market where you can buy monkey meat and crocodile meat.
1: And he says it wasn't hard to imagine how it all might have went down. Perhaps the cut hunter gave the virus to a woman who then passed it on to a fisherman.
3: Fellow that I call the Voyager.
1: Who then got in a boat, as David did, and carried it down the river.
3: The Sanga River, which is the Ngoko is a tributary of the Sanga. Sanga becomes a bigger river, 200 meters wide, which then flows to the Congo River, the big river.
1: And into the city.
3: And I imagine him sliding into Brazzaville around 1920, the first HIV-positive man to arrive in an urban center where there's a much greater density of humans, where there are prostitutes, a greater fluidity of social and sexual interactions.

0: that seems to have been the place from which the disease went global.
1: So that's how it happened.
2: We could take it back even farther, actually.
1: What do you mean?
2: Farther. Because if you want to make a movie about the start of it, well, this is not the start. Because we got it from chimps, right?
1: Right.
2: So you could ask, who was Chimp Zero? What do we know about Chimp Zero, right?
0: Yeah, I mean, everything comes from somewhere. And again, by molecular work, scientists have been able to determine that the chimp virus is actually...
2: It actually comes from...
0: Two monkey viruses.
2: Two different monkeys from two completely different species.
1: What? Would they have encountered each other somewhere? Or had a fight? Or?
0: They probably encountered each other in the stomach of a chimp.
1: Meaning what?
3: Well, from the perspective of a chimpanzee, monkeys, they look tasty.
2: This is Nathan Wolfe,
3: professor in human biology at Stanford University.
2: And he says to fully understand this part of the Chimp Zero narrative, you have to grasp how it is that chimps hunt. And this is something he witnessed.
3: In the Kibali National Forest in southwestern Uganda.
2: He described to us watching three male chimps converge on a tree full of colobus monkeys, which are these very small black and white monkeys.
3: And one individual managed to grab two juveniles, and then the three individuals all met up and
2: began to eat the monkey while it was still alive.
3: The chimpanzee was going after an organ, you know, that obviously was a tasty morsel that he was going after, and the monkey was screaming bloody murder.
2: It is quite disturbing to watch, he says.
3: But one of the things that struck me at that moment was the depth of contact between the blood and body fluids of this monkey and the chimpanzee.
2: The chimps are literally covered in blood. They have blood on their face and in their eyes. And from the virus's perspective, this is spillover heaven. Okay, so the following is the closest that we can get to a zero point in this entire narrative. We don't know where it happened.
3: And we don't know exactly the time, say some hundreds of thousands of years ago.
2: From the molecular clock, we know it was less than a million years. That's all we know. But whenever it was, Chimp Zero was hunting, and it comes upon a monkey called a red-capped mangabee.
3: The red-capped mangabee, this is a larger primate.
2: And these are tree-dwelling little guys?
3: Tree-dwelling.
2: A little bit of red fur on their heads.
3: Yes.
2: Chimp Zero spots one of these monkeys, eats it. And in the process, he catches a red-capped mangabee version of the AIDS virus. Next, sometime after that first kill, weeks, months, we don't know, maybe it was the same day, Chimp Zero comes across another monkey. And this monkey was called a spot-nosed guenon.
3: Yes.
2: It's got a spot on its nose, I assume.
3: There you go.
2: Very small.
3: One of the tiniest monkeys of all of the old world monkeys.
2: And Chimp Zero eats that monkey and gets a spot-nosed guenon version of the AIDS virus, or the SIV virus, inside it.
3: So you've got the red-capped mangabee, and you've got the spot-nosed guenon. So you've got a guenon and a mangabee.
2: Two completely different kinds of SIV viruses inside the same chimp. Now, under normal circumstances, according to Nathan, both of these SIV viruses would go nowhere. Because
3: when one of these viruses makes the jump,
2: they go from a place they've adapted to, and that they know, to a completely foreign landscape.
3: Like a human being dropped off on Mars, maybe without a spacesuit.
2: Huh.
3: I mean, they basically are entering a completely alien habitat. The cells don't look the same. The environment is different.
2: And the chimp's immune system would normally kill them.
3: But then once in a blue moon,
2: something crazy happens. These two viruses will end up inside the same cell in the same chimp at the same time.
3: Literally, there is a single cell simultaneously infected with both viruses.
2: So suppose on one side of the cell you've got the mangabee virus, and on the other side of the same cell you've got the spot-nosed guenon virus.
3: And what happens is, literally,
2: inside the cell,
3: you have an enzyme, it's called the polymerase enzyme, that's copying genetic information of the viruses.

0: what viruses do. They hijack these enzymes to make copies of themselves. Now, here's the problem.
1: These enzymes, they're not necessarily that sticky.
0: And while they're in the process of copying one virus,
1: every once in a while,
0: they'll accidentally fall off mid-copy
1: and
0: go whack
1: and latch on
0: to the second virus and just keep on copying. And so, what it ends up spitting out is a hybrid. Like that. Now, this new mosaic probably won't go anywhere because 99.999999% of the time, when these hybrids happen,
1: it's a dead end.
0: The chimp's immune system is pretty sophisticated. It has evolved defenses against these viruses and it will destroy them. But again, once in a blue moon.
1: So this is a blue moon after a blue moon after a blue moon to really get this. Finally, you get one particular mosaic virus between the mangabey and the guenon
0: that through sheer random luck works. It landed on the exact right combination of genes that allowed it to evade the chimp's immune system.
1: I mean, one of the amazing things to think about is how many hopeful monsters you had to have in order to get that one that actually survived.
0: Probably trillions. But then,
1: boom.
0: Suddenly, in a flash, from these two viruses that can barely survive in the chimp, you get a new virus.
1: A little bit mangabey, a little bit guenon.
0: Can not only survive in the chimp, but can thrive. In fact, for this baby virus, the chimp is the perfect host.
1: And that was the virus that ended up spreading, jumping over into humans, and has been this massive and incredibly dramatic sort of tear in the fabric of humanity.
2: Let me add another parenthesis. There are essentially 12 major groups of the HIV virus.
0: What David means is that 12 different kinds of HIV viruses have spilled over 12 different times.
2: 8 of them came from monkeys, 3 of them came from chimps, and 1 came from gorillas.
0: Wow.
2: And of those 12, only one of them is responsible for the global pandemic.
0: There are 12 kinds.
2: 12 times that we know about. It's probably happened dozens and dozens more times that we don't know about. So the spillover is not a highly improbable event.
1: These sorts of viruses, they're constantly pinging at us. They're pinging at us and pinging it at us. We see it happening all the time.
0: You see it happening?
1: All the time.
0: Nathan has set up a series of monitoring stations
1: in places like Central Africa.
0: And he and his colleagues have been tracking what he calls the viral chatter in the people who hunt these primates.
1: We collected specimens from the animals that they were hunting.
0: They compared that to blood samples from the hunters themselves.
1: And guess what? We found a whole range of new retroviruses that were moving over into these hunters.
0: Oh, so you really are looking at the potential beginning of something.
1: Yes. I mean, who knows what? If you want a patient zero, really clear patient zero, it's some of these individuals that have been infected with these viruses. And the real question is, how do we stop patient zeros? How do we avoid patient one
0: and patient two?
1: Exactly.
0: So Nathan is developing a series of tools like
1: digital surveillance. I mean, some of these places, I work in some places in Democratic Republic of Congo. You basically have to fly in to get there.
0: No roads, often no electricity. But
1: many of these places, they still have cell phone towers.
0: So Nathan has begun to track cell phone call patterns in these communities. So if he sees a blip of many calls to a medical center within a short period of time.
1: Okay, boom, now we gotta investigate that. And we continue to find viruses that are completely novel, and we're looking to determine if these are the next HIV.
0: Because think about it, he says, HIV landed in humans in 1908, but we didn't know about it until 1981.
1: We had decades of time when this was a virus before it spread globally.
0: What if we'd been looking for it? Hey, you want to know about one of my proudest moments of being a dad?
3: Yeah.
0: So you know how Emil's a little bit of an introvert, right?
3: Mm-hmm.
0: We were sort of worried whether he socializes enough. Well, we were taking him to daycare, and there's this little boy who's only there 2 days a week, and he's not adjusting well. And every time his mother drops him off, she has to literally like, pry him off her, and he's

0: know, and so Emil sits down on this little seat to take his shoes off. The mother of this kid puts this little boy next to Emil, and he is just crying. He's just distraught. So then what happens is Emil turns to this little boy, looks at him, sticks out his hand, and says, high five. High five. Out of nowhere.
1: That is amazing. Yeah, because it's like they're out in their own society, you know?
0: Yeah,
1: like
0: totally.
1: Yeah.
0: For this next segment, no more patience.
2: Let's focus instead on invention, on the people who bring new ideas into the world.
0: Yeah, the zeros behind the ideas. That doesn't quite sound right. You know what I mean?
2: Yeah.
0: And that guy you just heard?
1: Hi, my name is John Mooallem. I'm a contributing writer at the New York Times Magazine.
0: He's got his own high five story to tell, though it's not about his daughter.
1: I think we have kids around the same age.
0: It's or like, her first high five. It's actually about the first high five ever.
1: Yeah.
0: Ever?
1: Yeah.
0: See, one morning a few years ago.
1: 2007 or 2008.
0: John turned on his computer, opened up his email, and found...
1: a press release about the true, undisputed inventor of the high five coming, you know, out finally.
0: Who was the press release from?
1: National High Five Day, which is a kind of a joke holiday that was invented by a group of high school friends, I think.
3: So, and they told the story?
1: They told the story of Lamont Sleets. College basketball player at Murray State in Kentucky.
2: And the story in the press release went something like this. Sleets's father fought in
1: Vietnam as part of the 1st Battalion, 5th Infantry, which was nicknamed the Five. And they used to greet each other by holding up their hand and saying, Five, as a kind of prideful thing. And when Lamont was younger, they would all sort of hang out at the house in Kentucky, and he couldn't keep all their names straight. So when they'd walk in the door and go, Five, he would just sort of smack their hand. And you go, hi, five.
0: Oh, like hi, like hello, five.
1: Hello, five, yeah. Ah. Hi, comma, five. You know, he has small hands. He likes to put them up against the big hands of the five guys. And it was years later that he started playing college basketball at Murray State and started high-fiving all his teammates. He'd really never stopped high-fiving. It was just something he did. But when he went around playing away games, other teams picked it up and it sort of spread out. So he was sort of both the inventor of the high-five and the kind of Johnny Appleseed of the high-five at the same time.
0: And within a few weeks of John getting this press release,
2: the story was everywhere.
0: Went kind of viral.
1: It wound up sort of all over the internet. There were some local newspapers who, you know, picked it up. You know, Murray State suddenly became very proud of the fact that they were the home of the high five. It became sort of part of the institutional lore in the athletic department there.
0: And then you read this and you thought what?
1: I thought, how sad.
0: How sad? How sad?
1: Because I knew the story of Glenn Burke.
0: Turns out John had already been poking around into this question of who invented the high five, and he had stumbled on this photograph.
1: You know what? Maybe I don't have it, but...
0: Black and white picture.
1: Oh, yeah, here we go.
0: Two baseball players facing each other, afros, huge smiles, and their hands are in the air, right about to connect. Which one of these is Glenn Burke?
1: So Burke's the guy in the warm-up jacket. I think he's even got his hat on backwards.
0: Glenn Burke was a center fielder for the LA Dodgers in the 70s. Big guy.
1: He says he had 17-inch biceps, so I'll take his word for that.
0: The other guy in the picture is Dusty Baker. He's an outfielder. But you can tell in the picture, just from the way that Glenn is sort of throwing his whole body forward, that he's the one initiating the gesture.
1: I mean, this is a guy who was, the soul of the Dodgers clubhouse.
4: He just had that type of charisma.
2: This is Luther Burke Davis, Glenn's sister.
4: With Glenn, it was like... Like he'd always be on the stage. I often said he should have been a comedian.
1: He was always dancing around in the clubhouse. He used to do Richard Pryor stand-up routines just from memory.
4: He just genuinely loved people.
2: So much so, she says, that in the year that picture was taken, the Dodgers made him the sort of public face of the team.
4: He was their ambassador of goodwill.
2: He's the guy they'd send out to all the press events.
4: You know, like meet the youngsters or people,
2: that sort of
4: you
2: thing.
4: Know, and
2: stuff.
1: Here's the story about this picture.
0: What was the date?
1: October 5th, poetically enough, 1977.
0: It's the playoffs, Dodgers versus the Phillies, game four, bases are loaded.
1: Dusty Baker
2: steps to the plate.
1: And grand slam.
0: Crowd goes nuts.
2: Baker does his victory lap.
0: And just as he's,
1: you know, round and third coming to the plate,
2: Burke comes racing out of the dugout.
1: And he's got his arm really high up, and Baker
0: sees him, instinctively raises his arm, and before you know it,
1: Burke and Baker smack hands.
0: Bam! There it was.
4: The sportscasters that were, you know, announcing the game said they had never seen that done in sports before.
1: And from there on, the Dodgers started high-fiving and everyone else started high-fiving.
4: The high-five
0: became a thing.
4: Mm-hmm.
0: And it all began with that

0: one moment.
1: The platonic high five right there.
2: Unfortunately, that moment?
1: That was actually both the beginning and also almost the end of Burke's career.
0: It's not that he wasn't good. He was actually really good, even in his rookie season.
1: He was being talked about as the next Willie Mays by the Dodgers organization.
2: But?
1: He was gay. And he tried to keep that a secret while he was playing. Dusty Baker actually had kept trying to set him up with his wife's cousins, and Burke never liked any of them. And Baker was completely confused because he knew, you know, these were really good looking women apparently. So there were rumors circulating, and the rumors reached the front office of the LA Dodgers. And one day Burke was called in by management, and they offered him $75,000 to get married.
0: What?
2: $75,000
0: to get married?
2: Huh.
0: What is this, like the mob or something?
1: Well,
0: what?
1: Exactly. I mean, no, they didn't regularly offer their players money to get married. And Burke's response apparently was, he said, "I suppose you mean to a woman." Shortly after that, the Dodgers traded him to the Oakland A's for a player who everyone acknowledged was completely inferior.
3: That was confusing for us, and I know it had to be confusing for him.
1: It was shocking to everyone. No one understood why he was traded.
0: And you think it was because he was gay?
1: Yeah, yeah.
3: You know, baseball is all-American sport.
0: Yeah.
3: But, you know, at least he was still going to be able to play ball. Yeah. Or at least he thought.
1: He ends up in Oakland, doesn't get very much playing time.
2: And when he did get on the field, it wasn't very pleasant.
3: He used to get heckled a lot, you know, from people in the bleachers. And
2: even worse, according to a couple of different people, his coach,
3: Billy Martin,
2: would often introduce Glenn Burke this way.
3: "This is Glenn Burke, the faggot."
0: Really?
3: Yeah.
1: And so Glenn Burke retires.
0: Wow, and he was only like 26 or something, right?
3: Yes, he was young.
1: Within a year of his rookie season, just walks away.
0: God, that's like an aborted career.
1: Exactly. From there, he ends up in the Castro District in San Francisco, which is the big gay neighborhood.
0: And things go okay for a while.
2: But then one day when he's crossing the street,
3: three teenage girls in their mother's car
0: come barreling down the road.
3: And they hit him and broke his leg in three places.
0: Oh, man.
3: And that kind of ended everything when that happened.
2: He starts taking painkillers. One thing leads to another.
1: He gets hooked on crack, can't hold a job, he goes broke.
0: Ends up living
3: on the streets.
1: And in 1994, Burke is diagnosed with HIV or AIDS, I guess AIDS at that point.
3: He ended up coming to live with me. A lot of times he didn't sleep well at night. And we would sit up and talk. Put on music and I'd dance and he'd move his arms around because he was in the bed. He was bedridden.
0: And so you took care of him until he died?
3: Yeah.
0: Glenn Burke died in 1995.
2: But what he's left with at this point is he's left with the original high five, right? That's his claim.
1: Yes, yes. That defined him, to some people at least, at the end. And he believed it. A reporter had asked him, you know, if it was true about the high five, and he said, "Yeah, think about the feeling you get when you give someone the high five. I had that feeling before everybody else did."
0: Huh. So what did you do when you got this press release?
1: So I called National High Five Day because I wanted to talk to Lamont Sleets. Even though I was sad, it seemed like, okay, here's another person's prideful accomplishment. Let's get his story.
4: Hello? Hello?
0: Eventually.
4: Hey, there we go.
0: He gets this guy on the phone.
4: My name is Greg Carroll Edge.
0: Greg is one of the founders, and he and John get to talking, and John asks him the sensible first question.
1: Is the Lamont Sleets story true?
2: He figured it was, but, you know, he thought he should at least ask. He's a reporter.
1: And there was a pause, and he said, "No.
4: Frankly, we've been waiting for someone to ask. We thought no one would ever ask."
1: It's not true.
4: This is something that we had made up. We wanted to see if the media would run with it.
2: They made the whole thing up?
1: They made the whole thing up, and then they just went to go cast their protagonist.
4: Yeah, so we sat down. We picked Murray State. That's just kind of a great-sounding school. It pops up in the NCAA tournament every few years.
1: And they came across this guy, Lamont Sleets.
0: Why him?
4: It was pretty close to random.
1: They then told me they had received an email from Lamont Sleets' wife.
4: Absolutely. His wife emailed us and said, "Some of the details that you have are flat out wrong."
0: That implies that some of the things you've said are right, though.
1: But Lamont thinks he probably did invent the high five.
0: Wait. What about Glenn?
3: I was kind of like, kind of a bit blown away, you know?
1: Yeah. You know, here was this guy who is proud of this, and these guys just kind of stripped it away from him.
0: Do you feel a little guilty? Did I mean, like, okay, it's a high five, it's kind of a silly thing. On the other hand, this guy's life, the way he died, do you feel like you robbed him?
4: We

0: do feel we wish that we had done things slightly differently and putting together this sort of collegiate prank. But we didn't really know of Glenn Burke at that time.
1: Greg says they hadn't heard of the Glenn Burke story when they pulled this prank. And now that they know it, they really feel bad. In fact, they're now organizing a charity event they're calling
0: the National High Five-a-thon,
1: which will raise money for charity, including one chosen by Glenn Burke's sister, Lutha.
2: I'm very proud. Anytime.

0: too, but now that we're in it, what the hell? Well, you've got to go beyond Glenn Burke's story.
1: I've wanted you to believe that he was the hero at this point, right? So maybe I should tell you a little bit about Derek Smith, right?
2: Even though Glenn Burke died believing that the high five was his legacy, at more or less the same moment that he invented it, a guy named Derek Smith, a basketball player for the Louisville Cardinals, was at practice.
1: And a guy named Wiley Brown went up to Derek Smith and was going to give him just an ordinary low five. And Derek Smith looked him in the eye. This is what Wiley Brown told me. Derek Smith looked him in the eye and said, no, up high. That year's Louisville team, they were known as the Doctors of Dunk. You know, they're a high-flying team. They played above the rim.
0: And John says when Louisville played in the 1980 NCAA Finals. Wiley Brown.
1: I haven't seen it, but apparently the broadcaster referred actually to the high-five handshake.
3: Give him the high-five handshake. High-five.
1: He felt compelled to explain it to America, you know.
4: Wow, and did at the moment that Derek Smith did it, did an asteroid fall on his head or something?
1: Well, in 1996, I believe, in the 90s, he had an undiagnosed heart condition, and he just died all of a sudden on a cruise ship.
0: What?
1: Yes. And he said explicitly to Wiley Brown, this is something I'm going to be remembered for. You know, our kids and our grandkids are going to talk about this. And in fact, their kids and grandkids do talk about it.
0: And they're probably very proud.
2: But
5: it was Kathy.
2: Then we ran into this woman.
6: You left fire away.
0: This is Kathy Gregory. She coached women's volleyball in the 1960s, years before Glenn Burke and Derek Smith. And she says with her girls,
5: everyone did it
0: all the time.
5: So I do believe that it was volleyball that first started it.
0: And interestingly, she says they would high five more when a player screwed up.
5: Yes, no, it isn't just about celebration.
0: Because really, when do you need a high five?
5: Of course, it's more when you're down.
1: Yeah, it makes people so happy.
0: So women's volleyball, there you go.
2: Non, ce n'est pas le fini.
7: Pourquoi?
2: Because then our producer Lynn Levy also discovered that in the movie Breathless in 1955, and exactly 1 hour, 18 minutes into the film, you will see two Frenchmen do a very distinct haute cinq right there.
4: Isn't this all like an indication to you that it's one of those things that probably was there at the dawn of man?
1: Because it like gives pleasure.
4: Yeah, it's just like
1: like from an evolutionary point of view.
2: No, I don't think so. I think this has the feeling of something that was born. I mean, who in this room wants Glenn Burke to be the original guy?
4: Just raise your hand. Me.
2: Yeah, me. Yeah.
4: It's the better story.
2: So look at what's happening here. Every time we look for the original of anything, be it a disease, a contagion, a gesture, we find more than one. So what do you do in this situation?
4: I think you know what you do is you just choose. You say which one is the better story. Let's just go with the best high five. Forget the first, the best.
2: And I think we can do that. Let's just call it Glenn Burke.
4: Glenn Burke invented the high five.
2: Done.
4: All right, high five.
5: High five.
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9: I'm Pia Chattopadhyay. The knockout stage is on at the FIFA World Cup, and what a ride it's already been. Simon Cooper is covering his 10th tournament, and he's here to tell us who's up, who's down, and who's set to win big. That's coming up on The Current.
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9: Mosquitoes, wasps, and snakes may make you squirm, but Joe Wimpenny wants us to reframe creatures we tend to deem creepy, crawly, and threatening. The zoologist makes her case for nature's lesser-loved animals.
10: From CBC News, The World This Hour, I'm Mike Miles. Wildfires are forcing a mass evacuation in the Northwest Territories. The roughly 1,200 residents of Fort Simpson have been told to get out immediately. The flames are 7 kilometers away from the village. Forrest Tower is a fire information officer.
11: We're expecting an increase in winds as we see some other weather features kind of move around in this area, which is going to increase wind activity. So making sure that we have a plan in place for any change in fire direction, which can occur as we see kind of winds shifting around in the area.
10: People have been told to head to Yellowknife. That's a 7-hour drive. For those who can't drive, an airlift is being organized. The flames are not expected to reach the community overnight. The village is already reeling from a tragedy that

0: past Wednesday when three people died in a plane crash fighting a different wildfire. A fast-growing wildfire is moving closer to the northern Manitoba community of Lynn Lake. The province's wildfire service says it has now burned about 5,100 hectares. The town is under a mandatory evacuation order. All roads have been closed. Lynn Lake Mayor Brandon Dulwich says they don't have what they need to fight the fire.
1: There's limited crews, limited resources. I fully believe that we would have adequate resources and crews to fight fires going into this season, but that is not appearing to be the case.
0: Officials say firefighters are facing challenging conditions with warm temperatures, low humidity, and shifting winds. In Venezuela, time is running out for rescuers to find people buried alive in back-to-back earthquakes. 4 days after the tremors, more than 1,400 deaths have been confirmed, and pressures mounting to locate the tens of thousands still missing. Cody Weddle reports.
2: Acting President Delcy Rodriguez has restricted access to hard-hit La Guaira, saying crowds could overwhelm rescue sites. It's an attempt to give rescuers more room to dig through rubble. Dozens of people have been pulled alive from the debris so far.
3: No podemos tomar el estado Vargas para grabar nada más. Es para apoyar.
2: But Deborah Cienfuegos, who says her brother and parents are trapped in a collapsed building, is frustrated by what she calls a lack of coordination. Journalist Ivana Laura says many are sleeping outside, afraid to return to damaged buildings, and are in need of basic hygiene products. The disaster has left them not only without a home, but without the basic supplies needed to get through the days ahead. For CBC News, I'm Cody Weddle in Bogota.
0: Seven volunteers from Burnaby, British Columbia's urban search and rescue team are heading to Venezuela to assist the search. Team lead Ryan Barry says they'll go wherever they're needed.
4: There's a lot of suffering going on right now in the community in Venezuela, so we want to contribute, do whatever we can. We're all anticipating a fairly difficult situation on the ground, but we've been in this position a few times before as a team.
0: The team plans to be in Venezuela for about a week. Canada's men's soccer team will live to play another day. A last-minute goal from Canada's Stefan Ostakiou clinched a 1-0 knockout victory against South Africa. Caroline Bargood has the details.
5: Both teams fought so hard for this game. South Africa dominated the first half. In the second half, Canada got two yellow cards. Then the momentum shifted 74 minutes into the match when Alphonso Davies was subbed in. His presence really seemed to energize his team. 91 minutes into the game and Canada finally scores. For the first time ever, Canada's going to head into the round of 16. They're either going to face Morocco or the Netherlands on Saturday. Whoever wins is going to pose a major challenge for Team Canada. That's because according to the FIFA men's rankings, Morocco is sixth, the Netherlands is seventh, and after Sunday's match, Canada now sits at 30. Caroline Bargoot, CBC News, Vancouver.
0: And that is The World This Hour. For CBC News, I'm Mike Miles.
6: Here is the weather forecast in Calgary overnight. Periods of rain, wind gusting to 60 kilometers per hour, low of 11 degrees. Monday, periods of rain, wind gusting to 60 kilometers per hour in the morning, high 17. In Lethbridge overnight, periods of rain, wind gusting to 70 kilometers per hour, low 8. Monday, periods of rain, high 16. In Banff overnight, rain, low 9. Monday, rain ending in the morning, then cloudy with a 60% chance of showers, high 17.
7: Good evening, I'm Pia Chattopadhyay, and this is an encore edition of the Sunday Magazine, featuring the stories we first brought you Sunday morning. The Canada-US-Mexico joint review is just days away, and our Sunday politics panel is here to set up the stakes for Kuzma. That's first up. And then, summer's here, so are the wasps. But step away from the swatter. A zoologist will make her case for learning to love the animals so many of us loathe. Also today, your waste is his work. You'll meet the self-described G-Man who's lifting the lid on our ties to trash and what our garbage really says about us. And later on,

0: son was killed by ISIS, and years later, she decided to meet one of the men involved. Diane Foley will share what that taught her about the value of dialogue across unthinkable divides. It all starts right now on the Sunday Magazine. In just a few days, Canada's free trade deal with the United States and Mexico hits a mandatory joint review deadline, and it's highly unlikely a CUSMA renewal will be signed on July 1st. Prime Minister Mark Carney will be meeting with the presidents of the United States and Mexico on Canada Day to talk trade. And as the race to diversify and shore up Canada's economy continues, Ottawa is fast-tracking some national projects. Our Sunday politics panel is here to take the temperature of it all. Rob Russo is the Canada correspondent for The Economist, and Shannon Proudfoot is a features writer in the Globe and Mail's Ottawa Bureau. Rob and Shannon, good morning.
1: Hello, Pia.
0: Hi. Shannon, everyone expects a July 1st deadline for the CUSMA review to come and go. It means the deal would carry on as is for now. Prime Minister Mark Carney has said no deal is better than a bad deal. But I'm wondering, what are the political consequences for the Prime Minister if this review deadline comes and goes?
2: Well, in the bigger picture, the fate of CUSMA matters enormously because Carney's not wrong, and it's not just political spin when he says that Canada currently has the best deal of any country on U.S. tariffs, because CUSMA acts like an umbrella that shields us from the vast, vast majority of the worst of it. So were the U.S. to just rip that up, it would be very, very bad indeed. All the damage that we've been worried about for a year and a half that hasn't kind of come to rest on the Canadian economy yet starts to move into action. At the same time, you have opposition leader Pierre Poilievre, the conservative leader, very sensibly for an opposition leader, out there saying, look, this guy said he could handle Trump. Like, where's the deal? I think that's a bit of a hard argument for him to make to the Canadian public, with the simple fact that Trump is the X factor here, and everyone has seen how he operates for a decade. So I think it's a little bit hard to look at a situation that involves Trump and an adversary and invite people to blame the adversary for the outcome, because people have seen what happens. But you also, it's a constantly moving target with the US, right? Like, to try to keep up with the statements, even out of the central players, like Trump, his trade representatives, the US ambassador, you get different things by the hour, because I think they're sort of trying to precondition the negotiating positions to act like, you know, they don't want anything we have, they're not worried, when in fact that this will all get settled when it is to the U.S. self-interest. Hmm. So I sense that there's a bit of a strategic waiting game on the part of the Canadian government to sort of, until those conditions establish themselves.
0: Okay, so Rob, Shannon just mentioned the messaging coming out of the U.S. side. I want to ask you about something coming from the Canadian side, and it came from Canada's ambassador to the U.S., Mark Wiseman, who recently said to Canadians, take a deep breath and relax, that everything will be okay. Is he right? Is everything going to be okay?
1: Well, we all hope so. I think his words were meant to be soothing. And I think that he's being told by some of the people that he meets with in the administration that we'll eventually get to some sort of arrangement. In between now and then, though, we have no end of angst, no end of economic, I would say near devastation in parts of the country, and real sort of uncertainty that's handcuffing us. So yes, I think that we will eventually get there. In the interim, are we prepared? Are we prepared for these, he calls it strategic chaos, because he's a very stable genius. Of course, I'm talking about Donald Trump. The strategic pandemonium is what it is. Are we prepared for him to do things between now and the time that we actually get to an agreement, such as unilaterally declare that he is going to withdraw from the CUSMA, that he's serving 6 months' notice that the thing is going to be over? Nobody expects him to actually follow through on that, but would anybody be surprised? This is if he said to Canada and Mexico, that's it, I'm tearing the thing up, prepare for that. Because this is the guy that did say that on a Tuesday he was going to erase Iran from the map. So are we prepared for that? Are we prepared for something that I think is a far more serious concern for Canada, or would be? I don't see that it's going to happen, but he cuts a bilateral deal with Mexico, and all of a sudden Canada doesn't have a deal and it's left to negotiate alone without the added

0: weight of a Mexican partner kind of triangulating Washington. So we are going to have some real bumps in the road. In the interim, there's ugliness all around us. There are parts of the country, I think primarily Ontario and places like Jonquière, places like Windsor, places like the interior of BC, and places in Atlantic Canada where there's logging, that are really feeling the effects of this uncertainty.
1: Rob, let me ask you this. Given that there are going to be bumps ahead and we don't know which way Trump is going to go in the end, although most people don't think he's going to rip up this this deal in its entirety, how bad is that if you want to invest in our country?
0: Well, we're already seeing the effects of it. The Japanese ambassador said a couple of months ago that the biggest producers of automobiles in Canada, which are the Japanese, Toyota and Honda, they produce, I think, around 850,000 cars or automobiles annually in Canada, that investment, that continued investment in Canada, would be at odds if there was no access to the United States, because the great majority of those RAV4s and other very popular cars that are produced here in Canada go to the United States. So that uncertainty exists already. It's having a chilling effect. You know, it's a strange, it's a very, very strange economy when you look at Canada's economy. In the eastern part of the country, as former governor of the Bank of Canada, Stephen Poloz, has put it, we've got our feet in the snow, and in western part of the country, we've got our head in the oven. But it's really, really chilly in the fridge right now.
1: Shannon, I want to ask you a little bit more about Mark Carney and how maybe what's going on his landing with Canadians to this point. He was the governor of the Bank of Canada during the global financial crisis. He was the governor of the Bank of England during Brexit, had to deal with the economic fallout after that referendum. Many Canadians like Mark Carney. Many of them voted for Mark Carney because of those economic bona fides. If this CUSMA stuff drags on, by which I mean there's no renewal, it keeps going on and on, do you think Canadians' views of him will shift if there's no deal in the short to medium term?
2: I think it could very well, but that's a multi-front issue. This summer feels to me like sort of the moment things get hard, the moment things are much more complex and difficult for him, which I know sounds sort of bananas because like last summer was not a picnic with Trump openly threatening us, but there's so many sort of chickens coming home to roost now. There is that. Can he show progress in what is a fundamentally unstable, unpredictable environment? I mean, just this week we saw him say, I think it was his year-end press conference where he said, like, look, a deal will be reached leader to leader between me and Trump. He was sort of echoing what Trump and some of his representatives had said. But he said, I've seen that you can have no deal and then suddenly the stars align and you have a deal. So he's nodding at the unpredictable quality of it. But there's all sorts of other things now where I think Canadians are going to want to start to see him showing his work. He still enjoys really, really high approval ratings. It's important to note that. So there's no sense yet that people have lost faith. But there are things like, you know, major projects coming online or shovels starting to go in ground. The things that he sought to highlight at his year-end press conference, like the stuff he wants to put in the window as signs of progress, you know, housing starts. I think he noted about 4,000 affordable housing starts. So incremental progress on these big, big buckets of needs that he identified and Canadians evidently agreed with as being weaknesses in our economy. But those are very, very slow ships to turn around on major projects. And this idea, I think his broad economic plan is a rising tide lifts all boats. And so that if we can make different elements of the Canadian economy that have been quite anemic, if we can sort of work those muscles more, get more productive, sell more of our stuff, have more trade partners, that everyone will benefit from that. Those are slow gears to move until Canadians can feel that difference in their community, in their paychecks. And so in the meantime, he's still making a bid for patience. And I think patience in politics requires that you're out there routinely explaining to people the incremental progress they should credit you with, what's next. So I do think there's some danger zone of like when you walk on water, that is a long way to fall. And I think Mark Carney came into politics walking on water. And this summer is the time when people, I don't know what the right analogy is, and I'm not going to ruin it by trying to do something with a yacht club there, but like this summer is the time when people are going to say, okay, like money where your mouth is, buddy, we put a lot of faith in you. Like, what are we getting from this?
1: Yeah. One of the things that critics have been saying about this government, it's sort of amping up, is that the Liberals suffer from announcementitis and stumble on the execution. And so, as you say, Shannon, going into the summer, the prime minister probably has to double down on that, right?
2: Yeah, that. And also, I'm going to say something that's going to sound a bit shallow. Like, I'm always wary that when we talk about politics, it can be really seductive to talk about comms, to talk about politics as war games, that if you can just position things right for people, you can convince them of something. And that's fun, but it's hollow, right? But in this case, I actually think the government has a substantial comms weakness, and it is to connect the dots for people. If the idea is we build mines or ports in all sorts of far-flung corners of this country, or we sign trade deals with countries all the way across the world, and somehow that makes your life better, I think this country, or pardon me, I think this government and its prime, to the point of almost only spokesperson, is Mark Carney, is not doing a great job of giving Canadians the and then dot, dot, dot. Like, he seems to think the economic plan is self-evident and the benefits of it are self-evident. And I think they need to be explaining more how this plan connects to people's lives. You can sort of see them have like what I've come to think of as their affordability day, like capital A, capital D, where they go out and talk about affordability. But I don't think that's really where the energy is. And then they go back to this broader kind of macroeconomic narrative, but they're not connecting the two. And I mean that because it actually is a substantial policy question that they have to explain to the public to bring them along.
1: Rob, let me ask you about these nation building projects. The federal government just this past week named three northern projects. And we just have to keep in mind that that doesn't mean that these are like just full steam ahead. These are to speed up approvals for major infrastructure projects considered under the nation building sort of label. What is the government signaling about its priorities with these projects?
0: Well, that they are ready to build the infrastructure to get us to the infrastructure. What those roads mean, and I think Ontario did one this week as well with an announcement that they would build a road to get to the Ring of Fire, is that these are all foundational investments. They are needed to get us to where we need to go so that we can build the infrastructure that will diversify our economy. But I think that that underscores a challenge for the Prime Minister. I think it's a challenge that he's acknowledged, but not explained in detail, in that there is going to be an interregnum, a period of 5 to 10 years, where it's going to be very, very difficult for Canada if we do not increase our trade with the United States, not just maintain what we have, but if we do not increase our trade with the United States, it's going to be very difficult for us to ignore the economic gravity, the forces of gravity that pull us north-south. And these projects are going to take a long, long time. You mentioned announcementitis. I think in many ways, that's what the government suffers from. I think it also suffers, as Shannon said, with a failure to actually spell out in detail what some of these announcements mean. We saw that this week when the federal government ended up, and Mark Carney, carrying the can for what sounded like a scheme to bail out developers who had built too many condos for investors who were trying to flip condos in British Columbia to try and make money. It turns out it's not exactly that at all, but we were left with no end of confusion and the feeling that the federal government was trying to actually, or well, not trying to, but was going to end up influencing a market that might have seen condos get to people cheaper than they would have if the federal government intervened. So there's some confusion. And there's the reality. There's the reality that we could be in for some very tough sledding over the next 2 or 3 years if we don't get a deal with the United States.
1: So Parliament's out. It means MPs are back in their home ridings, spending more time there. This is usually the time of year that they're there in their home ridings. And they could be, and they probably will be to some extent, talking about those economic things and trying to explain how projects of national interest are going to help you down the line. But we also know that the Alberta referendum is in the offing in the fall. Lots of Liberal MPs headed to the Calgary Stampede. I think it's something like 1/5 of Liberal MPs. Shannon, what is the message they need to be sending to Albertans over the summer? I guess both on the economic front, because that is part of the separation, you know, push in Alberta, especially to the majority in that province, because they don't vote for the federal Liberals.
2: Yeah, I was going to say that is tricky messaging coming from the Liberals as opposed to someone like Pierre Poilievre, who would be a more naturally persuasive voice, presumably to a large majority of Albertans in general, particularly those who might be leaning separation way. I think some of the answer is contained in like the very strange conflict in Danielle Smith's own comments around this, right? She talked, I think, in the very same address or the press conference the next day in which she announced this referendum on a referendum about how much better things are for Alberta under Mark Carney's government as compared to Justin Trudeau's. And I get the feeling that that is both policy, that is both concrete, we will build you things, we are in on the idea of a pipeline, you know, with carbon capture, and also vibes. And I'm not saying that in a reductive or snide way, a feeling that you guys are valued, you guys are valid, we're not going to use you as a punching bag. And so she's talked about how much different that is under this government than the previous government. And so I think the message has to center on that. Like, look, we want to do business with you guys. Our project is all about selling Canada's wealth and riches across the world. You have a lot of that in your ground. We are here to do that. I think it's that kind of message. But the conflict is contained in the fact that Danielle Smith acknowledges all that. And there's still some amount, although I still think we have to be careful as we talk about this all summer, in not overstating how much separatist sentiment there is in Alberta. It is still a very small, slight minority of the population. It's not an enormous groundswell. And so I kind of want to put that in context, but that seems to be animated by a feeling of, you know, perpetual Western alienation, but also a more specific version of it that took hold under Justin Trudeau. So the message has to be, you're welcome. We want your stuff. We want you to sell your stuff. But it's tricky because a lot of the separatist cause and a lot of the messaging rests on misinformation and disinformation. And so I do not, like, as a journalist, as a person interested in truth, I have no idea how we combat that on a societal level, because we know that people respond emotionally to information that aligns with what they already think. So it is a very fine line for a Liberal government or a random MP to come in and try to correct that record without making people feel unheard or sort of entrenching themselves further. It's a really, really fine needle to thread.
1: Yeah, Rob, Shannon's point, you know, I'm of the West. I spent a lot of time in the West, and those sort of vibes Shannon talks about, those are longstanding, and they don't just rest in the, you know, acute separatist corners. A lot of people in Saskatchewan and Alberta don't like Ottawa very much. And it's been longstanding, yes, exacerbated under the Justin Trudeau years. But if you're a Liberal, federal Liberal MP, and you got to go out there and say, hey, I'm trying to convince you that you should vote to not have another referendum, that Canada's a good deal for you. What do you say to people?
0: I think you're going to have to say something more than we love you and that you've got a great deal here. I think this is shaping up into a choice between taking a leap, I know that referendum, it's a referendum on a referendum, but the other option is the status quo. And I'm not sure that's enough to actually snuff this thing out. I do believe it's enough to win. I don't think that the separatists are going to carry the day, but there is a slice, and a large slice of what Jason Kenney calls frustrated federalists. And they're looking for a reason to be enthusiastic about voting to stay in Canada. And you're going to have to offer those frustrated federalists something that recognizes that Alberta, whereas Quebec is distinct by language and culture, Alberta is distinct by its prosperity, by how much it contributes economically to Canada, as is Saskatchewan as well, I would say. So what are you going to do in a situation where Alberta, with 5 million people, has 6 senators, and New Brunswick, with 890,000 people, has 10? What are you going to do? Can you offer them something on equalization that doesn't require a constitutional amendment? Is this the intervention that at some point in the campaign, Mark Carney is going to make, whereas we will make you a promise of some sort of renewal that recognizes the role Alberta plays in our economic development? I think that that's what a lot of federalists are looking for. It's not just a pipeline. I think it's something beyond that.
1: Hmm. Okay. I want to round back to where we sort of started, because, and that is the U.S.-Canada relationship, because this week, of course, our country is celebrating its 159th birthday on July the 4th. The U.S. is going to have this blowout party to mark its 250th birthday. Shannon, last July 1st and leading up to that, and even after that, it was all this sort of elbows up stuff for Canada. What are your thoughts a year later as we take stock of the long history between our two countries?
2: It's so interesting because it was so acute last year. Like, if you'll remember, every time there was a tariff deadline, it was an all-day news event, at least for our kind. And we would be, you know, glued to it. And this year, I feel like it's sort of subsided to a hum in the sense that the reality of it is no less dangerous. In fact, as we were talking about at the very beginning with the CUSMA review, it's in fact more dangerous right now. There is more risk, but you can get used to anything after a while, right? Like, you injure a part of your body and after a while that sort of becomes a chronic thing rather than acute. But you can also see that feeling, that shift settling in. Like, I think Pew Research had reporting out this past week polling, only a third of Canadians view the U.S. favorably, which has dropped more than 20 points since 2 years ago. And I feel that, like, as a citizen, there's a sense that things are not going back to the way they were. You know, a fluke can happen. They voted for Trump once, fine. They voted for him twice, knowing exactly what they were getting. And God knows what the state of the U.S. will be at the end of his second term. And so I'm not going to use the word rupture because we all know who likes to use that as a political talking point all the time. But there is something that is not going back. But the question is, where do we go from here? Because the reality is still that there's a very good reason Canada sends 75% of its exports, I believe, to the US, to the giant right next door. And so I keep thinking that Carney's talk of reorienting ourselves toward the rest of the world, of finding more dance partners, it sounds so hopeful, right? It sounds like a way to rebuild out of a wartime moment, but it is going to be so much harder to get there and to live in that than that kind of lofty rhetoric suggests. And so, like, all I can say is I think we're sort of in this liminal state where we know things are not going back. We will never, I don't think, view them quite the same way, but there's still a reason we have been such close partners living next door. And I guess that it's the what comes next that is the big question. How do we live inside of both of those realities at once when they're in such tension, when the leadership of the U.S. is still so fundamentally erratic that you can only count on something good happening when it's in their self-interest? It's a very sort of fractured kind of like limbo-like state right now.
1: Okay, we'll leave it there for today. Thank you both very much.
0: Take care now.
2: Thank you.
1: Rob Russo is the Canada correspondent for The Economist, and Shannon Proudfoot is a feature writer in the Globe and Mail's Ottawa Bureau. By the way, on Canada Day, July the 1st, there will be extensive coverage of the celebrations from Parliament Hill and beyond. You can listen here on CBC Radio, hosted by Catherine Cullen and El Amin Abdel Mahmoud. That begins at 11 a.m. Eastern.

0: I'm Pia Chattopadhyay. 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So at last, summer is once again here, which means that more and more of us are getting outside to explore and enjoy. But alongside the flowers, the forests, and the lakes come the mosquitoes, the wasps, and the snakes. They're creatures that make a lot of us squirm, reach for the swatter, or simply just run. But Joe Wimpenny wants us to rethink the animals we tend to write off as creepy, crawly, and threatening. The zoologist makes her case for embracing the value of nature's lesser-loved creatures in her new book. It's called Beauty of the Beast. Joe, hello. Thanks for joining us.
1: Thanks so much for having me. Great to be here.
0: Let's start with the cover of your book. Let me just describe it. It has a giant wasp on it, replete with hair, legs, and stinger. And your connection to the wasp, I understand, goes quite deep. So what was your and your family's relationship with wasps when you were growing up?
1: Oh, my goodness. The book is actually dedicated to my brothers with the hope that they will stop killing wasps. So they have been lifelong wasp haters. So one of my brothers lives in California and he gleefully tells me about all of the wasps that he is catching in his traps. My other brother sprays them with hairspray, which I'm horrified about because he says that that stops them releasing their pheromone. And, you know, I am really trying to get them to rethink. So, I mean, almost this book is just for them.
0: A lot of people, like it or not, are in your brother's camp when it comes to wasps. They don't like them. They find them at best a nuisance, at worst very scary, and they should be put to their demise. But nonetheless, you have changed your views, Joe. So make the case. Like, what do you say to your brother?

0: others and others who join them in their dislike for wasps?
1: There are many things. So firstly, there are lots of different species of wasps, and that's one thing. And only a fraction of them are the wasps that we tend to think of as the nuisance wasps. And those are the social species, the stripy, black and yellow, the ones that are protecting their nests and they're protecting the queen's babies. And they're just being defensive. You know, they see us as nothing more than these lumbering, naked apes, which are getting too close to a nest and therefore too close to the precious babies inside. But there are lots of other different species of wasps. So there are tiny wasps that are evolved in this incredible partnership with figs. And so figs are actually pollinated by a group of wasps. And there are other wasps which are actually important in wine production. So if you like a glass of nice wine, you also have wasps to thank for that. There are all of these ways that wasps are just going about their business. And the things that they do are really, really beneficial for us. And I think I've not touched on yet, which is probably the biggest benefit for us potentially, is their pest control. So wasps are predators. They are going out there. They are killing other little bugs, all of the ones that we don't want in our garden also. So they will happily predate aphids and cabbage white caterpillars, all sorts of other little larvae, which will happily eat all of our plants and fruits and vegetables. And wasps will just take them routinely. You know, if we didn't have wasps, we would soon notice because all of these pests would just build up. Mm. So they're out there just doing all of this for free. And they really don't deserve enough appreciation as far as I'm concerned.
0: Okay, so you could have written a book, Joe, you could, about the pandas or koalas or the dolphins, things that we tend to say categorize as good animals. But you have set out to convince us that we need to be convinced by people like you to who are championing the world's less than loved creatures. So what made you want to take up this cause? You're like, you know what? There's not good and bad. We need to pay attention to the bad. Why'd you want to do that?
1: I just think it is such an overly simplistic view of the world. For one, there's no kind of scientific basis. So my background is scientific. And there is so much beauty and complexity to what animals do that just lumping them into good and bad is overlooking so much. But I also just object to the type of language that we use to describe certain animals. So one of the main motivations for me writing this book was actually this frustration that I get every single year when the tabloid press runs these really sensationalist headlines, you know, about whatever it is. It might be wasps in the summer that they call vicious or bad-tempered, whatever it is. And then come late summer, autumn, it'll be spiders. And here in the UK, they will shout about millions of sex-starved spiders invading our homes. And, you know, it's not appropriate. You know, gulls get a very bad time of it. They're often called terrorists. Hmm. So animals are often said to be terrorizing us. Or they're psychopaths, and gulls are called psychopaths. And, you know, this language is just not appropriate to be using with animals. You know, we're all of those things, or we can be all of those things. But this anthropomorphism, it comes so naturally to us. Hmm. It's just not helpful for thinking about animals as they actually are. And, you know, we're living through a terrible time when it comes to biodiversity and species loss and our relationship with the natural world. And we're losing a connection, a long-standing fundamental connection that we've had with the natural world. And continuing to sort of propagate these ideas of animals being humans in either positively or negatively anthropomorphized ways is only going to continue that relationship. So that's one of the fundamental things that I'm trying to challenge.
0: As you try and change hearts and minds about this, you take this two-pronged approach. You appeal to the brain and then the heart. So let's start with the brain. You say the way we think about animals, as you just mentioned, has a significant impact on the natural world. And one example you use is wolves. So take me into that example. Explain the argument you're making.
1: Everyone has this idea of the wolf as like the big bad creature, the lone wolf that prowls around on the edges of our villages and on the edges of our imaginations and threatens us. And so I wanted to say, well, what's the scientific

0: truth of this. And in the last 40 or so years, there's been so much research into animal minds that there is now this amassing evidence. So we can actually say, well, are wolves capable of any of these behaviours? And I should say that when we think about animals as villains, we're attributing them some pretty impressive cognitive abilities. Hmm. So, you know, it's very easy to say that an animal is evil or whatever. But if you actually think about what's needed to be capable of being an evil, malevolent individual, then you need to be capable of something called theory of mind, which is understanding what another organism believes about the world. You need to be capable of that so that you can manipulate it. You need to be able to plan ahead, to plan your behavior and adapt to situations and problem solve. And you know, there are armies of researchers out there who are trying to find evidence of these abilities in, you know, what we tend to think of as the smart, brainy animals. And so far, there are no other animals that excel in these abilities like we do, which of course, you know, we shouldn't expect that there would be. But so that's the approach that I took with the wolf and the other animals in that book.
1: Yeah. And when we talk about wolves and others that you documented, many examples are how the hunting of apex predators to near extinction has done such damage to ecosystems around the world. You know, Joe, that wolf populations have been reintroduced in parts of North America and in Europe. What effect has that had on those local ecosystems?
0: Yeah. So the really famous example is what's gone on in Yellowstone National Park. Wolves were reintroduced after a long period of being absent. And I think a lot of people are familiar with this story of this transformation that has happened over the period that wolves have been there. It's thought of as a sort of cascading effect whereby once you re-establish the apex predator, then animals that, well, did very well when the apex predator wasn't around, their populations can then be controlled. So without wolves, deer just run amok and they eat pretty much every living green thing. So they really overgraze because they've got no fear. They've got no predator. And one of the key things that apex predators like wolves do is not only directly hunt animals, but they also create this environment of fear. So they're actually making animals, the big sort of herbivores and their prey animals, act a little bit more carefully. You know, they're sort of a bit more vigilant. It means they don't stay in one place and keep overgrazing in one area. They're sort of moving around a bit more. And so this combination of things is thought to have really sort of transformed Yellowstone, although it should be said that other animals' populations have also increased at the same time. So there are other predators there. So it might not be that wolves are responsible for all of the benefits, but undoubtedly, once you re-establish a key apex predator, then you see this cascade of effects through the food chain, and it just rebalances everything.
1: Okay, so let's use an example that you're trying to convince us, Joe, sort of through the heart. You use vultures as an example of how we can learn to love creatures we generally dislike or hate in some circumstances. Joe, I got to say, like, vultures to me are very terrifying. They're scary looking. They're not cuddly. All the things that you said that humans attach ourselves to. So tell me, you spent time with vultures, so convince me that they're not terrifying. Tell me about how you feel about them, why I should feel differently about them.
0: Yes. So vultures, I mean, I think I tend to think or maybe have a preconception of them as being a bit creepy. You know, people think they're ugly.
1: Yeah.
0: They're associated with death. So that's like the key thing, which goes against them. They look the way they do because of this incredibly amazing set of adaptations, which is down to them being associated with death. So they are the only living land-based scavenger who actually completely relies on eating carrion. So there are other animals like crows or dogs or what, you know, lions or whatever, which will happily graze on dead animals if they come across them. But vultures can only eat dead meat. So they've evolved this incredible set of adaptations. And so like the bald head, which people think makes them look ugly, that's an adaptation for keeping things clean. The sort of gait that they have, it all goes together into making them these incredible scavengers. And so they fulfill

0: a really, really important role in the environment because they're basically cleaning up.
1: They're trash collectors, nature's trash collectors.
0: They absolutely are. And they're so good at it that they are almost like a filter on the environment because their constitutions are so tough. Like some of them have stomach acid, which is basically on a par with battery acid.
1: Wow.
0: Like they can digest pretty much, you know, anything. One species of vulture, the bearded vulture, it actually will eat bone. Like it is that tough that it can swallow shards of bone and actually break them down. And that means that any pathogens which are living in carrion, and of course there are going to be lots and lots of those, especially if it's not completely fresh, they are just taken out in the vulture's stomach. Hmm. So, you know, what they're doing is cleaning up the environment. They're making sure that anything that's rotting doesn't get into our food system, actually, and our waterways. And so it's a vital, vital service. So that was kind of my perception before I started writing the book. I knew they were important. But once I got to meet them, I realized that they had this whole other side as well. They're not just animals that do good for us. Hmm. That's kind of the brain aspect.
1: You say they're playful too, Jo.
0: They are playful. I got to meet some at a captive breeding center in Wales, which is not your typical kind of place for vultures. And so they have some hand-reared birds and they have some wild populations and they're breeding from them with the ultimate aim of reintroducing species because vultures are in... Well, lots of species of vultures are actually in real trouble in various places. But yeah, I got to meet some Andean condors up close, which are magnificent birds and extremely curious and playful. They have different personalities. You know, they look at you. It's kind of like a similar look to what I experienced with the crows that I was studying for my PhD. Like you can tell there's something going on in there, you know. And so people have started talking about vultures as potentially being a model, another model group of birds that we should be studying for intelligence and cognitive abilities because they share a lot of the same characteristics as groups of birds that like the crows or like the parrots. They'd be really, really interesting to study, but, you know, not many people have looked at them in that way.
1: I don't want to demonize animals because that's not what you are here to do and I'm not here to do either. But you do kind of talk about the flip side, Joe, if I can put it that way. Animals most people love, otters, dolphins, penguins, you myth bust around animals like that. What are some surprising things you learned about them?
0: Yeah, I felt it was important to flip things around and take the opposite approach as well. So yeah, not just... Why should we rethink the bad guys? But what's the truth to the animals that are widely beloved? And honestly, I think if people really knew what some of these creatures are like, they might rethink them. I mean, that's kind of the hope. All of the traits that we don't think are positive traits in people, you can find them in the animal kingdom. And it just so happens that a lot of them are in these species, which tend to be mammals. So they tend to be kind of bigger brained or birds. So otters, for example, and sea otters in particular, you know, males will kidnap females' pups sometimes. So they're very, very violent, male sea otters to start with. They will sometimes just sort of kidnap their babies and sort of hold them hostage. And then while the mother's hunting, she'll come back with the food and then she has to basically give the food to the male to get her pup back. And then things, I suppose, that that people might not know so much, like butterflies are animals that people seem to think are quite morally pure. You know, they're very beautiful. They're always thought of as beautiful. But do people really know that they like to eat poo? You know, they spend a lot of their time eating poo or vomit. Uh-huh. Hey, you know, they've got no problem. They get really good nutrients from those sorts of things. But, you know, I think people would be much happier to have a butterfly land on them than they would to have a fly land on them.
1: Yeah, we say it's good luck.
0: But actually, maybe you need to know a bit more about them. And I don't want to demonize them at all. Like, I don't want to bring down people's perceptions of the good animals. It's more about kind of uplifting the others and getting to a point where we consider them for what they are and for the amazing things that make

0: them animals.
1: That might be a tall order because it's hard to change minds and feelings because they're deep seated. It's not just like it's conditioned, it's culture, it's narrative, it's storytelling over generations, how we see them in pop culture and all those things. How do you think we should change minds? How, I mean, interviews like this help. I get that. But they're pretty deep seated views of certain animals that we have.
0: Yes, it is a tall order, but I like a challenge. Mm-hmm. And I think it can be done. I think one key thing is starting really early. So, you know, a lot of the fears are instilled in children, and they're things that they pick up from their parents or caregivers or at school. They kind of go through a period very young when they're fascinated by creepy crawlies and bugs and spiders. And they, you know, there's good evidence that they want to be around them and they want to look at them and all of these things. And then somewhere between the ages of sort of 4 and 8, they pick up on social cues and they start to associate these animals with, you know, seeing someone saying something nasty about it or showing fear towards it. So there's definitely things that can be done there.
1: Yeah, it's hard to teach a kid that a spider is lovable when you go grab the shoe and kill it when it comes into your house. They would pick up on that.
0: Right. And I imagine it can be very difficult if you have a real phobia to try and control that. But the other thing I was going to say is experience. So again, there's good evidence that people who come into contact with things like insects more in their day are actually less fearful of them and they view them much more positively. So for example, studies of people who garden regularly have found that they think of insects as a group much more positively than people that don't. And again, having kind of like hands-on experience in schools for children to just see animals that they might not otherwise can just really help. And so it's about kind of knowing more about what's out there, crafting new stories. You know, we don't always have to typecast the snake as the evil one, you know, the wolf as the deceptive villain.
1: Big bad one, yeah.
0: Yeah, exactly. Like, we can change that.
1: Yeah, little Miss Muffet doesn't need to sit on her tuffet.
0: No, she doesn't. She could invite the spider down and they could just share something together. But let's make new stories and let's, yeah, try and overcome these things.
1: So, you know, it's that time of year where we Canadians are all getting more into the outdoors as the weather gets nicer. That means we do encounter, because they're out doing their thing, more the creepy crawlies or even the big beasts, depending where we are. So as we head into the season here in Canada, what do you want us to think about differently when we get out there? What do you want us to take notice of differently during these encounters, whether it's a spider or whether it's a wolf? How do you want us to think about things initially?
0: Well, I imagine you're sort of stumbling across a bear. You're going to think differently to seeing a spider.
1: Yeah, some are legitimately dangerous and can pose a threat.
0: Yeah. And that is also a thing. Like, we do need to acknowledge that there are legitimate, reasonable, rational fears here. But what I think I'd really like is if people could just take a moment to watch the animal. I mean, take the time to relax and actually spend some time with it and ask yourself, why is it doing what it's doing? How do you feature as part of that? And I don't know, I think that like paying attention to what these animals are doing at an appropriate distance, depending on what the animal is, of course, I think that can be really helpful. And I think also just bearing in mind the diversity of all of these groups. You might not like snakes, for example, or cockroaches, but the ones that come to mind are going to be the ones, the very small proportion of those groups that are legitimate pests. So for cockroaches, for example, there are 5,000 species and only about 10 of them are actually capable of infesting homes. And that's not to downplay how awful that is when that happens, but to say that there's so much diversity out there that it's just going on around us and that we can pay attention to. And actually, there are health benefits of doing that, of being in nature and being mindful about it and paying attention to these other creatures. So to me, I just feel like that's a win-win.
1: It's been good to listen to you today, Joe. And thanks for making us open our minds up a little bit more, or maybe a lot more, and take in all the beauty and all the creatures of the world. Thanks so much.

0: much.
1: Well, thanks so much for having me.
2: Zoologist Joe Wimpenny is the author of Beauty of the Beasts, Rethinking Nature's Least Loved Animals. I'm Pia Chattopadhyay. 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Our men's team has been a thrill to watch at the FIFA World Cup over these past few weeks. So here's Nelly Furtado and Boy Wanda, and a song they crafted just for Team Canada. Here's Electric Circus.

0: That's Nelly Furtado and Boy Wonder with Electric Circus. We tie it up, toss it in the bin, drag it to the curb, and trust that it will all disappear. But beyond that, most don't spend too much time thinking about garbage. Well, Simon Paré-Poupard is not most people. He is a self-described G-man. For more than two decades, Simon has been hauling garbage through Montreal streets in the rain, the snow, the heat waves, and the cold snaps. And he continues to do it even after becoming a sociologist. Now Simon is challenging us all to think differently about who collects the stuff we throw away and what our waste says about us. His new memoir is called Trash, A Garbage Man's Story. Simon, bonjour, hello.
1: Hello, hello, bonjour.
0: It's nice to have you with us. You know, people may catch a glimpse of their garbage collector when they pass by their street or stop in front of their home. But fill in the picture for us. What does a typical shift really look like?
1: Normally,

What is specific of a private sector collecting trash in Montreal is that we try to do our best to get away from the job the fastest we can. I mean, it's not because we don't like it. It's because like you, when you do some kind of sport, like a marathon, you want to do it in less time you can. So it's the same kind of thinking that we have, and we are paid.

0: typical day, how many bins of garbage do you think you throw in the back of a truck?
1: Normally, we think about how tons we collect, we haul. And so for trash, it might be 25 to 50 tons for a certain portion for a day of work. And more you haul tons, more you will be paid because you will do some like extra route. So, and if you do compost, we'll do less tons and recyclable less and less.
0: Okay, so you write that you, quote, love the chaos of the garbage truck for its own sake. What do you mean by that? What's the chaos?
1: we have jobs that are so so regulated with a lot of rules, and collecting trash is like having nothing, not no rules, but we can have a lot of freedom, liberty about how we work and how we act. Like when we do sports. When we do sports, we can choose our moves, our running manners, our running habits. We can bring our home clothes. We don't have like uniforms because we have some kind of an expertise of collecting trash. No one can really talk to us how to do our job because we know more than manager how to do it. And we do it in a way that nobody can do it as faster as we can and as professional as we can be. So it's kind of special. Like I like to say, when we were watching sports, the one that we watch are people that are hard to copy, but I think it's the same for G-man. And what I like in English is that you have this word, garbage man has been become G-man, and G-man for me is kind of a hero. And collecting trash, we don't have the equivalent in French. Collecting trash is in the eyes of children, of young people. It's like being a hero. And I think that we are a hero because it's hard to copy what we do.
0: All right, we'll need to put this conversation on hold to take a break for the CBC News. I'm Pia Chattopadhyay. The Sunday Magazine's back in 6 minutes.
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5: From CBC News, the World This Hour, I'm Mike Miles. In the Northwest Territories, a wildfire is edging ever closer to Fort Simpson, and that's led to an evacuation order for the village's 12,000 residents. Mayor Les Wright says residents are taking it in stride.
6: They're actually reacting better than I thought. The evacuation sort of surprised us, right? We were expecting it, but it always comes as a surprise when they do say it's time to evacuate.
5: People are being told to drive to Yellowknife, that's 7 hours away, and includes a ferry ride. That boat's running around the clock to help evacuees. An airlift's being put together for those who can't drive. The flames are estimated to be 7 kilometers away, but aren't expected to reach the village overnight. Tornado warnings in Manitoba have been downgraded to tornado watches. There are also severe thunderstorm warnings and watches in western and central regions. Environment Canada says the storms are expected to weaken overnight. Tens of thousands of people remain unaccounted for in Venezuela after Wednesday's twin earthquakes. Search and rescue crews continue searching the rubble, even as the chance of finding survivors diminishes by the hour. Katie Simpson reports.
7: 4 days in, and still, there are new reasons to hold onto hope in Venezuela. A father and son are pulled out alive from the rubble of a building in La Guaira. At least 33 people have been rescued this

0: weekend, according to government officials. These operations remain the priority as foreign aid floods into Venezuela, which has struggled to mount an emergency response. More than 2,700 search and rescue workers have been flown in. At least 24 countries have sent some form of aid. The scope of the disaster is only starting to come into focus.
1: Colapsado se eleva a 774.
0: Jorge Rodriguez, Venezuela's National Assembly president, says there are 774 collapsed buildings. Shoddy infrastructure is likely a factor in the widespread destruction, the byproduct of years of corruption and mismanagement during the Nicolas Maduro regime. Katie Simpson, CBC News, Cúcuta, Colombia.
2: History made at the FIFA World Cup with Canada's men's team winning a knockout game. That was the sound at the Toronto Fan Zone when the match ended 1-0 for Canada over South Africa. Steve Futterman has more from where it went down in California.
3: This was not the most exciting match from start to finish, but the ending was sure exciting, especially if you're a Canadian fan. 2 minutes into stoppage time, Stephen Eustachio put the ball in the net to break a scoreless tie and give Canada the victory. Canada now advances to the next knockout round. The Canadians will play either the Netherlands or Morocco. The goal was just a beautiful goal. He kicked it from just outside the penalty box. It went past the South African goaltender, who lunged to his right but just could not stop it. And then there was celebration among the Canadian team on the pitch. Now, as for Alphonso Davies, he did play, but only briefly. He came in around the 75th minute, had a couple nice touches. It's likely he will play more in Canada's next match. But the Canadian team wins and lives to play another day. Steve Futterman, CBC News, at the World Cup in Inglewood, California.
2: Prime Minister Mark Carney was among those marching in Toronto's Pride Parade Sunday. Crowds cheering on the Prime Minister. This was Toronto's 45th annual Pride event, billing itself as the second largest celebration of the 2S LGBTQ plus community in the world. Organizers named this year's theme "We Won't Stop" after overcoming funding shortfalls. They say it's because corporate sponsors have been pulling support amid a backlash against diversity, equity, and inclusion. That is the World This Hour. For news anytime, visit our website, cbcnews.ca. For CBC News, I'm Mike Miles.

Here is the weather forecast in Calgary overnight. Periods of rain, wind gusting to 60 kilometers per hour, low of 11 degrees. Monday, periods of rain, wind gusting to 60 kilometers per hour in the morning, high 17. In Lethbridge overnight, periods of rain, wind gusting to 70 kilometers per hour, low 8. Monday, periods of rain, high 16. In Banff overnight, rain, low 9. Monday, rain ending in the morning, then cloudy with a 60% chance of showers, high 17.

0: Hi again, I'm Pia Chattopadhyay. Welcome back to an encore edition of the Sunday Magazine, featuring the stories we first brought you Sunday morning on CBC Radio, Sirius XM 169, as well as on the CBC Listen app. Still to come, in 2014, American journalist James Foley was executed by ISIS militants. Video of his murder was posted online and it shocked the world. That moment changed his mom's life forever. And years later, when offered the chance to meet one of her son's killers, Diane Foley decided to take that opportunity. Diane will share that remarkable story with us later on. But right now, let's return to my conversation with Simon Paré-Poupard about his new memoir. It is called Trash, A Garbage Man's Story. So you said, look, I make the analogy to an athlete. As you know, every athlete has his or her own style. What's your style as the G-man?
1: I'm what we call a runner and a holder. I mean, I can have like 3, 4, 6 bags in my hands and one.

0: one or two bins at the same time.
1: Wow.
0: So some others will be throwing guys. They will throw bags for 30 feet. They throw very far away from the truck. But for myself, I would like to carry a lot of bags and throw them at the same time in the truck. So it kind of make me proud. Proud of being able to do so.
1: Yes, you're a little competitive with yourself, huh?
0: Oh yeah, for sure. What I like to say is George St. Pierre, that is one of the greatest UFC fighter, did collect trash when he was training for becoming a UFC superstar. You train your cardio, your muscles. So if athlete try to do trash, collecting trash, they will find a real challenge.
1: I'm so glad that I'm having the chance to talk to you, because when I see the lovely human beings that pick up my trash, I have never looked at them and thought, wow, that takes so much athleticism. So thank you. I will look at them differently next week when they come by. You've been doing this work for a long time, since you're 18 years old. What drew you to it?
0: I wrote in my book that you're born G-man. I mean, social origin bring you to be a garbage collector. I used to write about a sociologist that is called Luc Boltanski in France, that wrote that doctor will have children that will be doctor too. And for garbage collector, vidangeur, that's how we call us in Montreal in French. The father that collect trash will have children that will collect trash. So for myself, I think that having a father that was an alcoholic bring me some kind of a hard childhood. And I think that this hard childhood, I had something that I have to fight to thrive in a certain way. So I think that collecting trash helps me to get away some of my traumas that I had when I was a child. And I wrote about it because I think that it's kind of a normal for my colleagues to have this kind of past life. And worse, far worse than what I have been experienced as a child, because when you're an athlete, you do sport because society told you that it's good. It's good for your health. It's good for what it can bring, for money, for fame. But when you collect trash, you do it for nothing because you're so depreciated by your society that you do this kind of violence to yourself, because I think that you have something to fight on you. So there's kind of an intertwine between what you live as a child and what you will experience as a G-man at first, because at first it is violence. You have to keep the pace of a truck, and a truck is a machine. So at first it's really hard.
1: You started this when you're 18. You went to university, you studied sociology, as you say, which is a lens you bring to this industry, which is so fascinating. And yet, so you could have gone and done other things as a sociologist, but you kept returning to trash collection. You're still there today. Why?
0: My mother always told me that I have to continue my scholarship. And when I was sitting down in CGEP in college, I was thinking about my colleague, garbage man. And I was thinking that none of them can be able to be in my position. I mean, they had no degree in anything. They have not finished school. They was doing a job that will give me the opportunity to be sitting down and attending courses. And at that time, it gave me some kind of a great solidarity for whichever will try to do something because they have no choice, or it gives the opportunity to other people to do something else in life. I mean, we can think about people that work in kindergarten, people that drive bus in Toronto, Montreal. This kind of person doesn't necessarily have high scholarship, but because they do what they do, I am able to attend a course in university. So I had developed this kind of solidarity because I did this kind of job, and I discovered that it was a real important job that was done by people that were really depreciated.
1: And so, Simon,

0: don't you write in your book about some of the people you've worked alongside with? This is part of what you also love about the job, these characters, and they certainly are characters. So, for example, you talk about a guy you call Spandex.
1: Yeah, Spandex is kind of guy that was living in Laval West. Laval West is a poor neighborhood in Laval. But this part of Laval is kind of having a lot of houses that are deteriorated, that are not well maintained by their owners. Spandex was kind of person that was the same. I mean, it was all falling apart. His clothes, his face, his teeth, his hairs. He was kind of a mix. And he was too a machine. He was the extension of the truck. He was so used to collect garbage that he was kind of a mix between the machine and himself. And there was kind of a beauty in it. And I think that if people had the same respect that I have for him, maybe Spandex will have better life than he had. Because last news I had from him, he was at an institution that is called Pinel in the east of Montreal. Pinel is for people that are that have mental illness and criminal report too. So don't know if it's going well for Spandex right now.
0: Yeah, you said he once attempted a disastrous convenience store robbery, and he talks to the garbage bags. And your take on that is that Spandex talked to garbage bags because it's the one thing that never lied to him, that trash strips away pretense and reveals the truth about people.
1: It's like when you do sports, when you decrease, when your shape, your physical ability decrease, your home environment by your home colleagues, you can be depreciated too. And Spandex, because he was getting older and he had consumed so much drugs and alcohol, he was kind of fading. And the respect that maybe he has at some part of his life was too decreasing. And for me, I found it really, really sad because nobody and Spandex more than I think anyone, because what he did, I mean, being a garbage collector for so many years, deserve a lot of respect.
0: We'll talk more about that in just a moment, but I want to ask you about one more person you write about. You refer to him as Beau Jeune Homme, which means beautiful young man in English. So yes. He's 52 years old. He arrives, as you say, he arrives at work, quote, in a state of inebriation that would make even the hardest drinker stagger. Everyone in the garbage business accepts him just the way he is, unconditionally, few questions asked. And then you say Beau Jeune Homme is a cast-off who feels right at home surrounded by garbage. Mm-hmm. This is a job that gives something back to people who do it, doesn't it?
1: Oh, yes, a lot. A lot, because I did study in sociology, but in psychology too. I became a social worker. And there's something that we call rehabilitation. People that has bad behaviors, but can also occupy a job, helps them to be a better version of themselves. And I think that Beau Jeune Homme found that in being a garbage man. I mean, in the state he was, like I wrote, a lot of colleagues found love for him because all knew that he was living hard things at this moment of his life. And what is interesting and important, I think, in this job and maybe other one too, is that being able to keep this job with what society will call bad behaviors, dangerous behaviors. But for him, he was able to do this job with this kind of state of mind, state of body. So for me, it's more impressive than dangerous.
0: If you're just joining us, I'm Pia Chattopadhyay, and I'm speaking with Montreal garbage collector and sociologist Simon Paré-Poupart about the people who pick up our trash and what our waste reveals about us. So, Simon, we've touched on this a bit, but garbage collectors aren't exactly revered on the streets of Montreal or any other place for that matter. You write, and I'll quote you again here, the looks I get along my route show me that people sometimes mistake me for the trash I handle. That breaks my heart hearing you say that. why do you think there's a stigma around garbage collectors?
1: It's kind of a social construction because in our history, trash means corruption. And we have to go back in Montreal, in Canada, in the 19th century, trash was causing health issues and pandemic. Like, I don't know if I have the good word in English, but cholera.
0: Cholera, yes.
1: Cholera, yeah. So in the mind of people, trash was corruption. And the only one that take care of trash was what we call the ragman. In Quebec, we call them guenillou. It was the what we can call the predecessor of garbage men, because there was not this kind of truck that was compact trash with hydraulic system of compaction. So rag, trash, mud was all corruption, and people that was collecting it was corrupted too. And there's a French philosopher that wrote a book, Trash Philosophy, and this book gave the historical context of it. I mean, not only collecting trash, but mud too, horses, all these kind of jobs, people were corrupted by it. So from this past history that we have, that we share, not only in Canada, but in the United States, I think maybe like everywhere around the world, we had this response, and I go further more in our history to the 1960s, when United States sent to us a lot of big company, waste company, like Waste Management. Waste Management came in Canada with a system collecting trash at low cost and in the easiest way possible. So I think that it created too a kind of unconsciousness about how we throw it. So mixing these two, I mean, having some kind of a fear of trash and an unconsciousness of the act of throwing away, makes us having this kind of unconsciousness about the whole system.
0: You know, the thing is, though, Simon, is that this is learned behavior, because anyone who's ever been around a child, they sit in that window when the garbage truck comes by. They are mesmerized by it. They're so excited by it. They worship the garbage collectors. And somehow, as you say, as we grow up, our kind of feelings about it, you know, sour. We stigmatize it. And like you say, though, if your work and your fellow colleagues and you disappeared, and anyone who has lived through a garbage strike can tell you, our cities and towns would look, smell, and feel very different. There would be, over time, the disease that, you know, you talk about historically. It's the garbage strike in Toronto many years ago. This city smelled terrible and it looked terrible.
1: Yeah, it reveals us that we depend a lot on this system that we created, we encourage, we finance with a lot of our taxes, and that depends, the system, the company depends at the hand of the workers that are part of it. So it's why waste management as a concept works so well, because connecting with this system makes us a little bit, I think, uncomfortable, because we realize that we know so less about how our trash is sorted, is disposed, is recycled, is burned. We missed a lot about what we produce as trash consumers.
0: Yeah, you have a front row seat to see the physical evidence, as you say, of our consumer culture, the shopping, the advertising. You see that each and every day that you're on your job. You mentioned recycling. I do want to ask you about this, because recycling is something that many Canadians are passionate about. What misconceptions do you think people have about their blue bins, if they're blue, and what goes into them?
1: I was doing a podcast in the United States, and the girl Stephanie told me that that maybe we have to think that recyclable is not the good way of taking care of trash, because it has been for so many times the only way to do good as

0: as citizens. And thinking so doesn't help us to think differently. I mean, we try to recycle plastic, and for now, until we dig, like in Alberta, so much oil, tar oil, plastic will cost less in producing than in recycling. So it's hard to find market for these recyclable that we put in a bin, in a mix, created as some kind of a mix, and having to put so much money and energy in getting off this plastic to a certain point that it will find some markets for it. So it's kind of a lure. I don't know if it's exactly the good word, but we have to think differently of what is trash. I mean, in Recyc Québec, bring these logic of three R's. And the first R is reducing or refusing. The second one is reusing, repairing. And the worst of them is recycling. And for so many years, because the industry told us to do so, we put a lot of our taxes in the last of these R's, because the last one, recycling, doesn't bring us to change our behaviors as consumers. So if you put something in a green bins or a blue bins, a recyclable bins, I think that you will have, as a citizen, the obligation to visit a tree center. So if you visit this kind of sites, I think that at first you will feel uncomfortable, because you will be in front of what we produce as society, as cities, as countries, and you will have maybe more questions than answers. At the end, it makes us more and more uncomfortable. And if we are so uncomfortable, I think that maybe we will ask for changes in our society and for our government too.
1: As you say, recycling, you make the analogy to it being a little bit like a magic trick, a sleight of hand. In other words, most of it ends up in our oceans and in a giant heap. And so you're advocating, let's focus on the reduce and reuse.
0: Mm-hmm. At first.
1: So my garbage truck is going to come by in a few days' time. I'm going to see the guys after talking to you. I'm going to look at them a little bit differently and maybe a lot differently, frankly. But what do you want me to think about? When I put my bin out there in a few days' time, Simon, what do you want me to be thinking about, given the work you've done and the work you've been studying and the people you tell us about?
0: What is beyond reach is having some kind of humanity for all the people that we share life, because we're in the same country, society, what we call in France a republic. I mean, a common sense of sharing and interdependency. So I think that being careful, kind with people like taxi drivers, G-men, is at first a good way of respecting what we don't understand. But beside that, I think that we have to think about the act of throwing away. It's not easy for nothing. All the costs, all the system that is beyond this, what may seem nothing, we have to think about it. Like the bins normally are for trash black, maybe brown, but it's not transparent, because the system tried to makes us think less and less about this act and what we put in our bins.
1: Wow.
0: So at first we have to think about having consciousness about this, and finally as some kind of responsibility as a citizen about what we throw away.
1: I want to thank you for writing about this and reminding us all, even those of us who think we don't need the reminder, of the very respectful work and much needed work that you and your fellow G-men do. It's been a real pleasure talking to you. Thank you, Simon.
0: Me too. It was a real pleasure. Thank you, Pierre.
1: Simon Paré-Poupard is a Montreal garbage collector and sociologist. His new book is called Trash, A Garbage Man's Story.

0: I'm Pia Chattopadhyay. You are listening to the Sunday Magazine. We are live on CBC Radio as well as on the free CBC News app. You can also tune in on your own time on CBC Listen, or you can get our podcast. It was an image burned into the minds of anyone who saw it. An American journalist in an orange jumpsuit kneeling in the desert, and standing beside him, a masked man holding a knife. That image from 2014 depicted the moment before James Foley was killed in Syria at the hands of an ISIS militant. And it changed Diane Foley's life forever. Diane is Jim's mom. She tells a story of her son and her own remarkable journey to understand one of the men who conspired to kill him in her book, American Mother. It's co-written with the best-selling author, Colm McCann. My conversation with Diane and Colm, which aired in February of last year, was recently recognized as a runner-up at the Gabriel Awards for journalism that highlights themes of dignity, compassion, community, and justice. It is a powerful story and one we think is certainly worth listening to. So here is my conversation with Diane Foley and Colm McCann. Diane, let me begin with you. We don't know your son. What we know of him is that man in that tragic image I just described, a journalist covering the civil war in Syria before being kidnapped. Of course, James was so much more than that. So tell us about who James was. What do you want us to know about him?
1: Well, Jim was an American young man who really aspired to do something good in the world. He was my oldest of five children, very voracious reader, very curious about other people, other cultures, just interested in what made the world go around. He was very interested in other people's stories. So he was a very good listener. And it took him a while to actually find journalism. For a while, he taught at Teach for America and did some writing himself, but eventually realized he wanted to tell real stories, true stories about people that we might not know about.
0: Jim, like so many of us journalists, you know, put ourselves out there. We, as the saying goes, run towards danger when so many people are trying to flee it. He had reported in Afghanistan and in Libya, where he had also been taken captive. So there's one thing, you know, journalists like to go cover these far off places and tell the world and be that bearer of witness and all of those things. But how do you explain his willingness to go even a further distance, in a sense, that he was always covering these really difficult conflicts with great risk?
1: Jim was interested. He really felt we needed to know. And also, he had three younger siblings who were serving, two that were serving in Iraq and Afghanistan. So I think he was interested in why do people go to war? What happens to civilians in war? What happens to the soldiers in war? He was interested in those stories, and so that we might understand what's going on. The risk, really, he knew it was risky, and he was very meticulous about taking the courses he needed to take, trying to do things under the radar the best he could. But he felt it was his calling. He aspired to really dig for the truth so that he could share it with those of us back in the States.
0: And as his mom, because parents like to support their kids, but they also worry about them. How were you thinking about what he was doing?
1: Well, I had no idea just how dangerous, particularly freelance journalism is. That's quite different than, a staff journalist who has a security team and the backing of a big corporation. Jim was like many and most journalists these days, was a freelancer and thus had none of those safeguards. He just had to do it all himself.
0: Colm, let me bring you into our conversation. Your connection to Jim and Diane Foley involves another image of

0: of Jim. And that image, just to describe it, is of him leaning on sandbags, wearing a flak jacket, and he's reading a novel called Let the Great World Spin. That, of course, is one of your books. Take me back. When do you first remember seeing that photo and what went through your mind?
1: I saw it almost instantaneously alongside the other image that you described earlier that's seared into our international consciousness. And I was sort of disrupted by these two images of trying to hold them. They seem contradictory, entirely contradictory to one another. You know, a young man in the desert kneeling, about to die. And then a young man who was embedded with the 101st Airborne in Afghanistan, reading a book, and you know, I actually printed it out and put it up on my office door, and every day I would sort of tap it and talk to Jim, and I got to know him a little better by reading about him. And then I wrote to Diane, and unfortunately she never got my letter until we met almost 7 years later, when I'd written a book called A Paragon, and she was on a Zoom, and we got to meet one another. And then I drove up from New York, where I live, to New Hampshire, and she told me in the course of 2 days of incredible conversation, she was going to go down to Virginia, where two of her son's killers had been taken after they were captured in Syria. And one of them had copped to a plea agreement, and part of his plea agreement was that he would talk to the victims or the families of victims. And guess who decided that she wanted to go down and talk to her son's killer, Diane Foley, who I have enormous admiration for on all sorts of levels.
0: Hmm. We'll talk more about that, but let's just talk about your book that Jim was reading for a moment, Colm. It's called Let the Great World Spin. For people who haven't read it, when you saw Jim reading that, could you go, yeah, that's why a guy, you know, covering conflict would be reading that particular book?
1: Well, you know what? I feel such a kinship with Jim. I started out as a journalist, and you know, I like to go into places where the story is not necessarily getting told or told correctly. I think he was one of the great journalists of our time. I can still imagine him going into the, you know, the markets downtown in Damascus and Baghdad and places like that, and searching out what he felt was the real story, which is kind of what I tried to do as a novelist too, to make the tiny become epic. And the Let the Great World Spin takes place in New York in 1974, when Philippe Petit, the great tightrope walker, does a walked across on a wire between the World Trade Center towers, a spectacular sort of act of creation, which served maybe, I suppose, in perfect opposition to that act of destruction 27 years later. And I think Jim was able to recognize the complexity in stories. It's also a story about hope. And he certainly was a person who, while he was able to recognize the darkness and the pessimism, really was an optimist of the will.
0: Hmm. So through that first photo, Colm, as you say, it eventually led you to connect with Diane to tell her and her son's story. Can you just take us back to how James ended up in captivity by ISIS in the first place?
1: Well, I mean, he originally went to the Middle East, and he went to Libya, he went to Afghanistan, and then went to Syria. But he was kidnapped first time in Libya, and then he came back home and decided to go back out to Syria once again. And he was also operating in Turkey, and he was there. I think he wanted to bring the story of the Syrian people back home to us, in order maybe, whether it be, you know, Canada, whether it be America, Mexico, Ireland, but in order that we may understand more deeply and have a more empathetic relationship to what was going on. I find that really valuable. And to me, that's the core of good and brave journalism, when you're willing to go into places that others might not want to tell the story from.
0: And Diane, as James was being held, you had reached out, as you would, to officials. You tried to do everything to get your son home. You made overtures to the U.S. officials, but according to government policy, it doesn't make concessions or pay ransom to those holding Americans hostage. The argument goes, and many governments say this, that it only would encourage

0: encourage more hostage-taking activity and provide funds for terrorist activities. That all sounds, you know, quite clinical when you're going through it, I imagine, and policy is policy. How did it all play out for you as you were trying to get action?
1: Well, I think the thing that was most difficult, it was that in retrospect, there was no one whose job it was to bring Jim home. So a lot of my attention raising and trips to Washington were, our government really did not know what to do with me. They were not planning to negotiate, and it really was of little interest to our government. However, they told me, what they actually told me was that Jim was of greatest importance. He was their highest priority. But the reality was that our government was not going to negotiate for him at all. But it took me months to realize that. I mean, at first I thought, oh, highest priority. Well, our government's going to help me. But that was not the case, because at that point in 2014, our government had no one whose job it was to help when innocent Americans were taken hostage abroad. So it was very upsetting, particularly after he died, to recognize that I had been led in circles, if you will, and that we as Americans had to do better.
0: And how does that all sit with you more than a decade later?
1: Well, it's just the reality, you know, it was a fact that people, including myself, were not aware that people are targeted for kidnapping or wrongful arrest all over the world. And I didn't even realize it was a threat, but it is a reality. And it's nothing, I don't think the public realize it. And I think it's actually becoming more of a threat, that these days it's a whole war tactic, if you will, that when any citizen, Westerner, travels, that a lot of times other people see them as a way to get some money or some leverage. So it is becoming a national security threat for sure.
0: And Colm, James was held for nearly 2 years, 21 months by ISIS. What did you learn about how he was treated during those months?
2: Well, first of all, he was a man of incredible bravery and physical resilience. He was also a person who later got to talk about his idea of moral courage. How do you engage? And he looked after his fellow prisoners. He was well known for being the person who would share some of his food when he was there. And he even offered himself as a person who would step in when other torture tactics were being undertaken. It was an incredibly difficult period of captivity. He talked about his family a lot. He said his prayers, and on all sorts of levels, he said his prayers. He talked about books that he had read. He talked about films, and he was known as quite a positive person within those, you know, terrible four walls. Even those four walls moved quite a lot at different times. But it's interesting to think of him being there and trying to parse all his experience. And eventually a letter was smuggled out with a Danish hostage who actually memorized it rather than smuggling the physical letter out. And he got a chance. And the very first thing he said was, you know, I miss my family. And he had a message for his grandmother, a message for his nieces, his nephews, and of course, a message for Diane.
0: One of the things we learned about James while he was in captivity is that he had converted to Islam. Some think he did that out of duress, that he wasn't sincere about it. Diane, you're a person of faith. You hold strong religious beliefs. How did you see that?
1: I felt good about it. I think he was trying to find a way to gained strength from his faith in God. So whether he went to Islam or stayed a Christian, he was trying to connect with his God. And the reality is the only way we know anything about Jim's captivity was partly from eyewitnesses who were held with him. And that's in the film, Jim, the James Foley story. It was through those interviews that we gleaned a lot of what Colm is talking about.

0: and from all the hostages that were negotiated for and freed, all the European hostages who were held with him were in fact freed. They live today. So it's the Americans and the British who chose not to negotiate, and they were all killed. But as far as the prayer, I'm just grateful that he could pray, because I think that's where he found his strength.
1: I feel awkward about asking you this question, Diane. Though you write about it and you talk about it, and that is the moment you found out your son had been murdered. It is so harrowing and heartbreaking. So as comfortable as you are, can you just tell us what happened, how you found out, what that was like?
0: A journalist called me sobbing on the phone, and I could barely understand what she was crying about. And finally, she told me to look at what was then called Twitter. And it was on Twitter that there was a video of Jim being beheaded. And I thought, oh my God, this is, you know, this must, maybe it was copy and pasted. Maybe it's, you know, just a horrible mistake, or, you know, not real. And so that's when I reached out to anyone I knew, anyone I'd met in the government or journalists or whatever, to find out if it was true. And so it was later confirmed on national television by President Obama that Jim had in fact been killed. But our government never called to help us or tell us or give us any warning. I think, to be honest, I think our government was in shock also. We didn't expect this group to be so brutal and so bold about their hatred, to be honest.
1: Colm, as you write, the image of Jim awaiting death in the desert is one of the most recognized photos in the world. As Diane said, everyone was shocked. Do you remember your thoughts when you heard this young American journalist had been murdered?
2: Yeah, I do. Because I remember thinking that this was one of those iconic moments, like 9/11, that this would go down as one of the images that we would remember, and that we would also have to negotiate, not only in you know, in our histories, but in our imagination. So why is this happening? And what does it mean to journalism? What does it mean to world events? What does it mean to mothers who are waiting their children to come home? So I knew immediately that it was a powerful moment that would have to be reckoned with.
1: Two ISIS members were eventually extradited to the US, charged with conspiring to murder James, as well as another journalist and two aid workers. One of them, Alexander Koti, pleaded guilty. He is now serving a life sentence. And as part of that plea agreement, he said he'd be willing to speak with families of his victims. Diane, I think most people would say I would pass that offer up if it came my way. I would want nothing to do with the people that killed my son. You didn't. Why?
0: Well, primarily because I just instinctively knew Jim would have talked to him. Jim would have wanted to hear his story. Why would he become a violent jihadist? I mean, his family had sought refuge and been given that in the United Kingdom. And he was a bright young man. That was obvious from our time with him, well-read. Why would he, you know, succumb to such hatred? So Jim would have wanted to know that. And as a mom, I really wanted him to know who Jim was, because I really felt that he just kind of hated these other people because of maybe the sins of our countries, if you will, the mistakes our country's done in the world, but didn't understand that these were non-combatants, that Jim and the other journalists were there just to report what was happening and the aid workers to help those that were suffering. So for those two reasons.
1: That takes an enormous amount of courage. You know, a lot of people might even say, okay, yeah, I'll do it. But what was that moment like when you have to go meet him at a courthouse in Virginia? Like, how did you even get, you know, we can see by listening to you, Diane, where some of Jim's courage came from, because it was a very courageous thing for you to do as well. So what was that moment like when you walked in and saw him?
0: Well, when it actually came to going, I thought, oh, I'd like someone to come with me. And my family wasn't interested.

0: For the reasons you've said. But Colm, being a curious storyteller and writer, was willing to come with me. So Colm very graciously came with me and supported me through those 3 days that we did have with Alexander Cody. And I did a lot of praying before it because I really wanted to be able, as a Christian, to be able to see Alexander as the young man that he is, who's made some horrible mistakes, but nevertheless, as a human being, we all make mistakes. So I just prayed for the grace to be able to see that, his humanity.
1: Colm, how have you come to understand Diane's capacity for, I suppose the word is forgiveness, with a lot of context built around that world, but how have you come to understand who she is and her capacity for all of that?
2: Well, I mean, I will tell you about the moment when she stepped across that courthouse floor, and Cody was sitting in the corner at a table, and his feet were shackled, and he was in a green prison jumpsuit, and she went over and she said, "Hi, my name is Diane Foley, and hi, Alexander. It's nice to meet you." And I think people would have a hard time, reckoning with that sometimes. But Diane is really brave. And she was taking a lot of her moral courage from her son. But as you can hear, like, she talked about the sins of our country and speaking out against her own government. It takes a peculiar bravery to do so. And, but Diane is one of those people, and we have to look towards them. And there are many, many Americans like that who are willing to stand up, to speak out, and to tell a sort of proper truth. And her truth is based on faith, and it is based on forgiveness and compassion and deep, deep listening. And it's important for us to say that there are people like that in the world.
1: Hmm. Diane, when you had that meeting with Cody, you said to him, one of the things you said to him is, "I hope one day we can forgive each other." What was it that you were saying beyond that? Like, what were you, why would you say that to him? What did it do for you? What did you hope it did for the betterment of the world?
0: I just think we need to be aware that we often hurt one another. Certainly countries do it, people do it, we do it in families, you know. And it was actually in many ways my faith, for sure, that calls us to love one another and forgive one another. But also Jim. Jim really challenged me big time. Jim aspired to be a man of moral courage. He said that when he returned from Libya. And I said, "Really, Jim, do you aspire to that?" And then when he died, I was just so aware that he really did aspire to have that kind of courage that speaks the truth to power, that dares to do what they think in their heart is right, just because we need it in the world. And so I really think a lot of the jihadist hatred for the U.S. is based on some of the horrible mistakes we've made after 9/11 with the, Guantanamo and Abu Ghraib. And we have not always been perfect people in the world. And that engendered a lot of hatred. A lot of the torture that Jim endured was because of how we had treated others during that time period. So we need to recognize that that there is fault on every side, unfortunately.
1: How do you think about these bigger themes? Diane, I'll ask you first and then Colm, because we live in what is often described as such divided times. People are boxed into their worldviews and not willing to compromise, to listen to someone that they disagree with. How are you thinking about those bigger themes nowadays, Diane?
0: If we want peace in the world, if we want peace for our children and grandchildren, we must find ways to hear one another.
1: Colm, how are you thinking about the bigger themes?
2: I do think that we live in times that are, diseased with certainty. We're all so certain. We're all so certain that we're correct. You can come into the room if you look like me or you sound like me or you vote like me, but otherwise stay out. The only way that we can cross that divide is to properly tell stories and to listen to one another. So I think, you know, the shortest distance between two people is actually a story. And the shortest way to break down some of those barriers is, or to put a chink of light in the wall,

0: is to tell a story or to listen to someone else's story, which is what Diane did in the most extraordinary way. And what, you know, yes, I have a foundation called Narrative 4, where we bring young people together to listen and to tell one another's stories, because that is the language that we need. You know, we don't necessarily need to love one another. We don't necessarily even need to like one another, but we absolutely must understand one another, or else we're going to be in serious trouble.
1: Diane, Jim just mentioned the word light, and you described being in your car somewhat recently, and a song comes on the radio. Canadians will be very familiar with this song. It's Leonard Cohen's anthem, and you write that you say that you had to pull over when you heard the lyric, "There is a crack in everything." That's how the light gets in.
2: Well, that's the hope that really is needed in the world. You know, we need to let the light come in. We need to look for it. Look for it in one another, and make sure that we nourish the good and light within ourselves. So that to me is the challenge. And as I say, Jim continues to challenge me. And the Foley Foundation, we seek to inspire others to have a similar moral courage in our government, to prioritize the return of our people in journalists so that they might dare to tell the truth, so people can discern what is really happening in the world. We really need to encourage people to be their best selves.
1: I appreciate both of you so much. Thank you for sharing your story and journey, and for reminding us the value of forgiveness in the world. It's really a testament to that. And I appreciate both of you talking to me today.
0: I appreciate you. Thank you so much.
2: It's an honor. Thank you.
1: That was my conversation with Diane Foley and Colin McCann, who are co-authors of the book American Mother, A Life Reclaimed. I spoke with them back in February of last year.

From his 1992 album, The Future, that's Leonard Cohen with his song, Anthem. That's it for this week here on the Sunday Magazine. Our team is Sarah Joyce Battersby, Levi Garber, Andrea Huang, Pete Mitten, and Austin Pomeroy. Our senior producer is Howard Goldenthal. Our executive producer is Brian Colton. Now, join me again here in 1 week's time as the United States marks its 250th anniversary. The acclaimed historian Jill Lepore will reflect on how her country has morphed through its history and what the United States means today. I'm Pia Chattopadhyay. Thank you so very much for lending us your ear. Till next Sunday.

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5: Just asking. What's in the news? How's your finances? Health? Relationships? You have questions, and with the help of experts, we try and make sense of it all. Let's figure it out together. Just Asking with Saroja Coelho, the Encore Edition, is coming up right after the news.
6: From CBC News, The World This Hour, I'm Mike Miles. Wildfires are forcing the evacuation of a village in the Northwest Territories. Fort Simpson and its roughly 12,000 residents are being ordered to drive 7 hours to Yellowknife. Some are having car trouble. Mayor Les Wright says he's been busy helping them.
7: I've been running around and helping anybody that needs help. I've given people rides to the evac center. I've helped people with air pressures in their tires and everything from taxi to tire man.
6: An airlift's being set up for those who can't drive. The fire is estimated to be 7 kilometers away from the village, but isn't expected to arrive overnight. This is just one of 84 wildfires burning in the territory. Search and rescue teams have pulled 4 people out of the Strait of Georgia, about 10 kilometers southwest of Vancouver International Airport. Their boat had capsized. 6 other people from that craft are still missing. The Coast Guard says no one was wearing a personal flotation device. 4 days after devastating twin earthquakes, PIME is running out for search crews hoping to find survivors trapped in the rubble. Workers carefully move a man rescued from a collapsed building Sunday. Hundreds of international teams have converged in hard-hit parts of Venezuela and where survivors are now struggling for food and shelter. More than 1,400 deaths have been confirmed. Tens of thousands of people are still missing. Canada's Venezuelan community is coming together to pool help for those who've lost everything. Paula Diane Perez reports.
8: Montrealer Mayra Guevara sings while packing tubs of baby formula into a box. She's staying busy and gathering donations to send to Venezuela.
9: You are not there. You cannot help them. So for us, it's something that makes us feel like useful a little bit.
8: Guevara and her niece Adriana Arian are organizing a group of volunteers who collect canned goods, batteries, hygiene, and medical products. The idea is to send a container to Venezuela in the coming week. They're working out of Ariane's restaurant

0: worked in the plateau. She says she's still evaluating which organization to trust with distributing the donations on the ground.
1: As you know, my country, we have a lot of corruption, so we need to be sure that all of these arrive in the good hands.
0: Paula Diane Perez, CBC News, Montreal.
2: Seven volunteers from Burnaby, British Columbia's urban search and rescue team are heading to Venezuela as well to assist the search. Members include firefighters, paramedics, and a couple of search dogs. Team lead Ryan Berry says they'll work with local authorities to help wherever they're needed.
3: There's a lot of suffering going on right now in the community in Venezuela, so we want to contribute, do whatever we can. We're all anticipating a fairly difficult situation on the ground, but we've been in this position a few times before as a team.
2: The team plans to be in Venezuela for about a week. Canada's men's soccer team went into this World Cup with three overall goals: to earn its first point, to win in a match, and to advance past the group stage. They did that Sunday with a 1-0 victory over South Africa. Phil Plyshanok looks back at how far the team has come.
4: At a watch party in Toronto, the crowd goes wild. Only one goal in the match between Canada and South Africa, but that's all it took to make history. These fans on the University of Toronto campus say there's no stopping them now.
5: Always knew they were going to win it, man. Always knew it.
6: We're going to win the World Cup.
5: Win the World Cup, brother. We're going to win it.
4: Canada was ranked 120th in the world in 2017. Now they're in the top third. Jesse Marsh, who took over as head coach in May 2024, says there was a solid foundation to build on.
7: The success John Herdman had and the success we're having in this moment, like, this has been a big mission for the country to continue to build the sport, and we know we're at a moment as well.
4: Now they've gone further than any other Canadian men's team. They've survived the group stage, securing a place in the last 16 teams. Phil Plyshanok, CBC News, Toronto.
2: And that is The World This Hour. 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

0: Here is the weather forecast in Calgary overnight. Periods of rain, wind gusting to 60 kilometers per hour, low of 11 degrees. Monday, periods of rain, wind gusting to 60 kilometers per hour in the morning, high 17. In Lethbridge overnight, periods of rain, wind gusting to 70 kilometers per hour, low 8. Monday, periods of rain, high 16. In Banff overnight, rain, low 9. Monday, rain ending in the morning, then cloudy with a 60% chance of showers, high 17.
1: Hi, I'm Saroja Coelho. This is Just Asking, the repeat edition. On this show, we take your questions about the week's news stories, and then we help you figure out what it all means in your life. Today on Just Asking.
2: Between the Davos speech, between Ronald Reagan ads, between the fact that U.S. alcohol is not sold on shelves in Canada, there are a lot of things that are sort of holding this back.
1: The Canada-U.S.-Mexico Agreement, or CUSMA, is up for review next week. At the moment, the three countries are at odds about their vision for the future of North American trade. Canada and Mexico want to see CUSMA extended for another 16 years, while U.S. President Donald Trump says the agreement is irrelevant and should expire immediately. So what does this mean for our economic stability or our relationships with our trade partners to the south? We took your questions about the negotiations and the stakes for Canada in the upcoming trade talks. Then, in our second hour.
3: The changes to Canada's pesticide law in Bill C-30 represent the largest overhaul of Canada's pesticide regulatory system in a generation.
1: Prime Minister Mark Carney's government has given itself the power to approve the use of banned pesticides if the government decides this is necessary for food security. The reforms were buried in the omnibus bill C-30. Scientists and some opposition MPs say this weakens Canada's science-based pesticide safety system. Our experts answered your questions about pesticide use, safety standards, and regulation in Canada. This is Just Asking, the repeat edition.
4: With the future of Canada-U.S. trade on the line, a first trilateral meeting is set to take place to review the Canada-U.S.-Mexico agreement on July 1st.
5: U.S. President Donald Trump says he's not interested in renewing CUSMA.
6: Mexico and Canada have taken advantage of the United States, like just about every other country.
7: People

0: have to remember that about 80 to 85% of goods that are exported from Canada into the United States fall under USMCA.
1: They've reached new trade agreements with almost all of their major trading partners, and they're going to expect new terms with Canada as well.
2: We could sign a bad deal this afternoon. We're not going to sign a bad deal.
3: It is in Canada's interest to be well connected to Mexico, but also to make sure that we're on the same page going into talks to renew this agreement.
4: It's going to be the president, and I'm assuming on the Canadian side, it will be the prime minister to determine what the next steps are and directionally where we're headed.
5: That is the voice of U.S. Ambassador to Canada, Pete Hoekstra. And this coming Wednesday marks the start of the first formal review of CUSMA, the Canada-United States-Mexico Agreement. So this deal governs trade between all three countries, and the goal here is creating stable, predictable, mutually beneficial trade. But that stability has been thrown into question. Last year, U.S. President Donald Trump imposed sweeping tariffs on many Canadian goods. And in these final days, ahead of Wednesday's review, he has been threatening to scrap CUSMA altogether. The agreement shields about 90% of Canadian exports from U.S. tariffs. So what happens if those protections disappear? What would it mean for Canadian industries? What would it mean for the people they employ? What is Canada's strategy here? And who can Canada turn to search for alternate trade partners? So you can call us with any of your questions about CUSMA negotiations and what's at stake here for Canada. The number is 1-888-416-8333. Again, 1-888-416-8333. I have two experts who are going to join us over the next hour, but first I want to introduce you to Heather Pellman. Heather lives in Fort Erie, Ontario. She has been a cross-border truck driver for 20 years, so these talks have had a real impact on her life. Heather, hi. Well, thank you so much for being here.
6: Thank you for having me.
5: So maybe we could just first try to understand a little bit about your connection to the United States.
6: My connection to the United States is long and deep. I've almost always lived in a border city. I've always loved American culture and the people. For the last 15 to 20 years, I've worked as a driver, cross-border truck driver in the United States, and I'm married to an American.
5: Okay, so definitely lots of cross-border connections.
6: Yes.
5: Last year, U.S. President Donald Trump introduced tariffs on Canadian goods. How did that affect you?
6: I lost my job, and so that deeply affected me.
5: You must have thought about making some changes then at that point, if you were already in a relationship that was cross-border.
6: Yeah, well, my husband was here awaiting for his permanent residency
5: status.
6: And we weren't sure, should we stay in Canada or should we give it all up and go to America? So it was a difficult time.
5: So as you're watching what's going to happen this week, you have Canada, Mexico, and the United States heading into this review of CUSMA, deciding if it will be renewed, how it would be renewed, some of the details there. Canada's hoping to get some relief from U.S. tariffs on Canadian goods. What are you hoping for? What would you like to see come out of these talks?
6: I would like to see Canada make some concessions, and I would like to see Canada hand some air quote wins to the Trump administration.
5: That's
6: I think that would be in our best interest.
5: Because you feel that that would sort of ease things between the two countries.
6: I think the elbows up approach is admirable and at times appropriate, but I don't think it's going to be the best way to deal with the Trump administration. I think we need to get along.
5: I mean, there's certainly been a tone change since last year. Elbows up, that moment does kind of feel like it's behind us.
6: It does. It does. I think now is the time to find what we can agree on, and the things that we don't agree on, is there enough wiggle room to bridge the gap? So maybe we could meet halfway on the bridge, the new bridge that needs to be opened in Windsor.
5: Okay, so hoping to see concessions on our side, some elbows down, as it were. What would you like to see from the United States?
6: I would like to see an acknowledgement from the American administration and the American people that Canada is their greatest friend, strongest partner, longest serving ally. We have had America's back when no one else did. We always will be there through geography and our family connections. We are together with the Americans. And we've stayed that way for a long time. And I want them to acknowledge that we are important to them and understand what the connections are, how deep they are.
5: And I understand that now you are transporting scrap steel domestically?
6: I am. So I did lose my job. And it

0: was a bit of a struggle to find a new one, but I am working in the Niagara region in the scrap industry. So I'm still driving a truck. It's a different type of work. And it was a bit to get adapted to, but I'm very happy with the work that I have now.
1: But it does mean that you're not quite safe from the impact of tariffs, depending on the outcome of these talks.
0: Not safe from the impact at all, and neither is anyone in the steel industry, and all of the people that affects. I mean, all of industries are affected. Everything is so interconnected, and the impacts are felt wide.
1: Well, I really appreciate you giving us a sense of what this actually looks like in somebody's life. Thank you for this little postcard glimpse of your life, Heather, and good luck to you. Thank you.
0: All right. Thanks for your time. Have a lovely day.
1: I've been speaking to Heather Pellman. She is a truck driver from Fort Erie, Ontario. So that gives us a sense of how the agreement might affect workers in Canada. We're now going to go a little bit deeper into the CUSMA agreement itself and the negotiations that start on Wednesday. I'm joined by two guests for the rest of the hour. Carlo Dade is the Director of International Policy at the New North America Initiative, which is situated at the University of Calgary's School of Public Policy. And in studio, I have Zian Lum, who reports on federal politics and trade for Politico. Carlo and Zian, welcome.
2: Thanks for having us.
3: Afternoon.
1: Zian, you just were listening as we were hearing from Heather about what this could all mean for her life, for future work. Can you give us a sense of where the talks between the United States and Canada stand as we head into Wednesday's review?
2: Yeah. First of all, Canada and Mexico are very pro-renewal. They want to see an extension of CUSMA 2042. So the agreement right now as it stands, it doesn't expire for another 10 years. And what this renewal process is, renewal is kind of a word that maybe conveys a lot of confusion here, but it's actually an extension. So it's an extension for an additional 6 years to 2042. So Canada, Mexico, they want renewal. They want that kind of added certainty for free trade flowing across North America. The U.S., they're not really convinced right now. So that's kind of where the positions are as they stand heading into July 1st.
1: And Carlo, maybe you could clarify for us what would actually come out of this meeting. So we have U.S. President Donald Trump repeatedly saying heading into this that he wants to see CUSMA terminated, some really forceful language about it being irrelevant and that it's time to move on, simply let it expire. Is that a real possibility here?
3: Yes, it is a possibility, but it's always been a possibility. Every trade agreement we've signed has a six months notice, and any of the parties can leave the agreement. So what's new here is our awareness of this constant or standard feature in trade agreements. Is it likely? No. The economies are deeply, deeply interwound. Donald Trump is using the lead up to the review phase to negotiate in public. He's beating up Canada. We have a reputation for being a very, very tough trade negotiating nation. The Americans weren't happy last time because Canada's reputation as being really tough and really good. So a lot of what you hear, I would caution listeners, a lot of what you're hearing from Donald Trump, take it with a grain of salt, or better yet, with a salt shaker next to you. He's negotiating in public.
1: That's an interesting observation because it has been quite energetic. Let's say that. Zian, maybe you could help us understand Donald Trump's position then. What parts of CUSMA does the United States say that they are unhappy with?
2: The first one that comes to mind is the rules of origins, which is rules that kind of dictate how much content a product is made in North America or U.S. So they would like to see that content rules increase. Another hot topic is labor rules to remove forced labor. So this is specifically a kind of a policy point to target China, to kind of remove a lot of goods made with forced labor from the North American supply chains.
1: Can I just clarify there? So you're saying the United States is asking for the removal of forced labor from the supply chain?
2: Well, they want that across the board. And we see like Canadian government kind of say, like, oh, we already have the rules in place that kind of remove forced labor from our supply chains. But the U.S. has the problem with how the CBSA, the border agents, kind of enforce these rules. They say it's kind of a lax approach. So they want to see kind of Ottawa be more serious on that front to really tackle down on this issue. The other issue is, of course, China. You know, Chinese EVs, that's made a lot of buzz recently. The Trump administration isn't really a big fan of the Carney government's rapprochement with Beijing.

0: I'm sure Carlo has a lot to say on that front as well.
1: Certainly. Carlo, would you like to add from here?
2: Oh, sorry, I missed that. What was that?
1: So we were just talking, Ziane sort of laid down some of the areas that, Donald Trump or the U.S. administration is holding as their areas of contention as they go into these talks. And one part there was rules around forced labor, some friction around the relationship between China and Canada, and I believe you called them rules of origin.
0: Yes.
2: Good. So in addition, I mean, it's a wide range of things. Some of the issues the Americans are bringing are the thing itself, the real issue. Leanne did a great job enumerating some out here in Western Canada. Grain. The Americans are upset at Mexico for reinspecting U.S. grain. Mexico doesn't think the U.S. does a good enough job, and they've got a case, actually. And with Canada, the U.S. is upset that we grade grain differently than the U.S., and U.S. grain farmers think they get the raw deal when they move grain up to Canada to sell or for us to ship out to the West Coast to markets in Asia. But the really big issue, as Leanne mentioned, is China. During the last negotiation for a trade agreement with the Americans, China was literally, not figuratively, literally the last thing discussed. The Americans walked into the signing ceremony with the clause about China. This time, China's front and center. It's been there since before the negotiations began, and this is where we're having trouble. We rely on the Chinese market, especially out here in Western Canada, not so much back east with autos, but here in the West for minerals, for commodities, for agriculture, even Atlantic Canada for seafood. So we're in a lot tougher position than is Mexico in terms of acceding to U.S. demands on China. Especially, we don't want to stop selling agriculture to China to watch the Americans did what they did last time, which was turn around and take our market share and sell stuff to China. So we're in a really, really tough situation vis-a-vis the Americans with the second largest economy in the world and one of our larger markets for agriculture.
1: Thanks for that, Carlo. If you're just joining us, we're looking at CUSMA. This is the trade agreement that will be started. A review of the trade agreement starts on Wednesday. And we're just getting into some of what this means, what could be happening, where are the points of sore discussion between all three countries, Mexico, U.S., and Canada. If you'd like to join this conversation, you might have very basic questions about what CUSMA is, or you might have an industry or something that you are concerned about in your corner of the country, and you'd like to ask how this trade agreement might affect that. Depending on how old you are, you might remember the original NAFTA talks and want to know what the distance is between those original talks and where we are now. Because at that time, Quebec City sure as heck was a vibrant place of protest, and this has been a much more muted kind of conversation. Does that mean that it's less intense? Does it mean there's less at stake here? There are a lot of questions here that might be interesting for you, and you might just need some basics to get into it. You can reach us at 1-888-416-8333. Again, the number is 1-888-416-8333. Shane Thompson is joining us from Sydney, Nova Scotia. Hi, Shane. What is your question for Carlo and Ziane?
3: Considering that we have 75 to 80% of our trade with the U.S., and the ambassador to the U.S. had stated on the news there the other evening that they're waiting for Carney to come back to the table. Like, he's been around all over the different countries. If there's no trade deal done, the collapse of our economy, it doesn't look good for Canada. Like, you would think, would this be of such importance that we would see our prime minister down in the U.S. at least more negotiations? Seems he's absent.
1: Thanks for that, Shane. Carlo, because you do a lot of that observational piece as part of your work at the New North American Initiative, maybe you could help Shane understand that feeling that Carney might not have been at the table in the same way that Mexico, which I believe has already held two formal meetings in the lead up to CUSMA.
2: Right. So there are a number of factors here. The Americans, on one hand, are trying to make an example of Canada for that elbows up stuff your first guest mentioned. Only two countries dared to declare retaliatory tariffs against the United States for their tariffs. Both countries begin with a C. You can take a guess as to who the first one was, China. Canada.

0: there was the other one. So the Americans have had their kind of hat tilted against us, and that makes talking with them very difficult. But the larger issue is 19 countries, actually, as of yesterday, 20 countries have come to an agreement with the U.S. in terms of temporary tariffs. These are tariffs issued by the president, not through Congress. And none of those deals are good. So the other question is, why would you want to rush into a deal that's going to be worse than what we already have with Kuzma, and not to have any certainty that the Americans will even honor what they agreed to, which was the case with the UK. They signed an agreement. 2 weeks later, Trump changed his mind. Tariffs went up again. They've since settled it and worked it out. But the idea of delaying, waiting to see what happens with these 19 other countries, waiting to see if we could get a better deal, waiting to see if the power the president has in Congress will actually stand up to Supreme Court challenge. And part of it didn't stand up to Supreme Court challenge. So I think the wait and see approach has been the correct approach. You don't want to rush to take a bad deal. The bad deal is the last thing you take. And that's what we're heading towards.
1: Zian, would you like to add anything?
2: Yeah, Shane's point about Ambassador Hoekstra's comment, I think, to CTV the other day, saying that, you know, Carney needs to come back to the table. The immediate thought that goes through my mind is, like, which table? Because from my reporting and from, you know, the chief negotiator to the U.S., Janice Charette's own comments, is that there are two kind of, like, tracks for conversations right now with Section 232 tariffs and the Kuzma review. But also, the prime minister is very involved in kind of laying out the overall strategy to these Kuzma kind of talks. We've heard industry Minister Melanie Joly say earlier this week that it's the prime minister who kind of sets the overall negotiating strategy with this, and everyone else kind of follows suit. So from my perspective, there's two tables here. There's the leaders level table between the prime minister and the president. Prime minister said earlier this week also that any breakthrough in talks will come directly in conversation with the prime minister.
1: I saw that too.
2: With the president, yes. And there's the other negotiating table, more cabinet ministers, mm-hmm. Dominic LeBlanc, Janice Charette, Jameson Greer. That's kind of like the separate kind of more technical talks that are happening as well. So there's two kind of tables going on. So I don't know which table they should be at more, I guess.
1: Yeah, it's interesting that I saw the exact article you're talking about. I think mm-hmm. it was in the National Post where Carney was talking about how the deal at the end of the day would be made between mm-hmm. him and Donald Trump, which is certainly a different kind of conversation that, you know, in the past, mm-hmm. these large three-party agreements have been like huge teams, big delegations, lots of big meetings. That's where we got the protest moments in earlier incarnations of these kinds of talks. Shane, thank you so much for getting the phones going for us and being our first caller in today. If you were just listening to that piece of the conversation about the Kuzma negotiations, you have a question about what it means for Canada or what it means for you, or simply who holds these trade agreements to account if, as Carla was just describing, they can be signed and then all of a sudden 2 weeks later you arrive in problems when Donald Trump has changed his mind. We are in a very different kind of politic than we might have been at earlier stages. You can reach us at 1-888-416-8333. Again, with your questions about the upcoming trade talks, 1-888-416-8333. You can also go online, cbc.ca/myquestion. Before the show, we reached Stan Grizzle, who is in Stratford, Ontario. Sorry, Grizzle, who's in Stratford, Ontario. And this is what he wanted to ask.
3: With regards to Kuzma, it's always been very, very slow towards the American side. I don't really feel that the agreement is worth the papers written on. The Americans obviously don't feel it's worth the papers written on because they don't stand by any of the agreement. So I ask myself, is it worth moving ahead and putting the efforts into building these agreements, which are not honored by the United States? I think it would be wise to look at what we have and start selling to the broader world.
1: So that's the beginning of this conversation for Stan. Carlo, what would you say to him?
0: Right. So this is kind of what we just went through. Look, the agreement works when it works is the best way to describe it. Because the Trump administration will violate parts of the agreement, parts that are critical to us, doesn't mean that things that we

0: don't see that are hugely responsible for the efficient movement of goods across the border still stand. So that's one point. We see when the rules are broken, but we don't see when the agreement just continues to hum along. And I think that's what most businesses are worried about. Their rules of origin, inspections at the border, phytosanitary. There are tons of things in the agreement that we don't see every day. As for the president breaking the agreement, look, we've got two negotiations, not just two tables, as Zian mentioned, but two negotiations. One is to tweak the current agreement. The second, intertwined but separate, is to discuss new tariffs. And those were the 19 agreements, now 20, that other countries have signed with the administration. So whether or not the administration is going to hold to the second part, I think, is more important. CUSMA has largely held, but the tariffs are where the administration keeps moving the goalposts, playing loosey with the football with countries. And that's going to be the more difficult challenge for us.
1: Thanks very much for that, Carlos. Yeah, and I'm going to pull you into this as well. We have a caller who has a very similar question, so I want to kind of group them all together. Sheena McMahon is joining us from Victoria, British Columbia. Hi, Sheena. You're also wondering about the integrity of these talks and whether or not things might fall apart.
2: That's not really the basis of my question. My question is, would it really be such a bad thing if we didn't get a new deal at the moment? Because we only have to endure the Trump craziness for two more years. We know he doesn't honor agreements that he makes, and he wants us to make huge sacrifices, things like supply control for our farmers. I mean, that country's 10 times our size. I don't think free trade has been good for us, frankly. I think we've become nothing but a raw goods supplier. I don't happen to think free trade has been good. They can sue us for loss of profit to their companies if we stick by our rules, such as no bovine growth hormone in dairy products, because we don't do that here in Canada, but they do in America. So would it really be such a bad thing, knowing that the chaos will continue, because that's who Trump is, if we don't manage to ratify? Because we must not give in to any of our demands. They already have a much better deal than we do.
1: Sheila, thanks. Sheena, thank you so much for that. I'm going to turn to both of our experts on this one. I'm actually not surprised to hear this kind of question, Zian, that there's a sense of buyout because there's been a lot of shaking of trust and relationships over the last few years. What does happen? First of all, maybe we could also just fact check a few of the things that Sheena was saying about the agreement. I know we can't get into all of the details, but there were some broad strokes there that I'm not sure everybody's aware of. And then what would happen if there was no new agreement?
3: So if there's no... Okay, I think we have to take a step back for a bit. In response to Stan's kind of comment, CUSMA is different from the other bilateral deals that the U.S. has signed with the other 20 countries, including UK and South Korea. Those are kind of bilateral deals that don't have to be ratified through Congress. CUSMA was ratified through Congress. It was overwhelmingly supported by Congress. Also went through ratification through Parliament. Bilateral deal doesn't have to go through that kind of process, doesn't have to go through that political theater and stuff. So that's why the U.S. is kind of preferring this route, because they can, you know, get those deals done in a more expeditious way and kind of like change them at whim without kind of going through the whole convincing lawmakers and from the other side to support it through. What happens if no renewal, I guess, is achieved? Well, then it terminates in 2036, in a decade, or earlier if a party signals that they want out, and that would kind of trigger a countdown clock for like a 6 months kind of time for that party to leave the agreement, and it would still remain in place for the two remaining parties.
1: Maybe we could get beyond the actual signing details here and actually talk about what might actually happen in Canada if there was a failure to secure a good exchange starting on Wednesday, and a renewal of this agreement didn't happen. Maybe, Carlo, I can just ask you what that would actually mean, not just for whether or not we're signed on to it and that we break in the 6 months or we have the extension of the 10 years, but what actually happens for Canadian industries, Canadian jobs, Canadian trade, if CUSMA, if these talks fail?

0: That's a great question. And, you know, there are actually like 10 different answers to that. But very quickly, on the agreements the administration has signed, we do need to be aware that four of those 19 agreements, now 20, to impose new tariffs were with countries that already had free trade agreements with the U.S., agreements ratified by Congress, countries like Korea. So what happened in those agreements is certainly germane to us, and we're actually studying them. We've got a paper coming out that explains what in those agreements will apply to Canada. As for the agreement ending, the modeling shows roughly 1.8% to 2% hit, a one-year hit to Canadian GDP. But that story varies greatly across the country. The hit in Ontario and Quebec will be severe. The hit out here in Alberta or Saskatchewan, Newfoundland and Labrador, will be extremely low. So it's not a Canada story as much as it is an individual provincial and community story as to what happens should the Americans impose higher tariffs and should they leave the agreement.
1: Thanks very much for that, Carlo. And Sheena, thank you very much for asking that question. If you're listening in and you're just sort of scratching your head about CUSMA, you can call us with your trade agreement questions. You might have questions about where each of the countries finds themselves. What are the big sticking points? We've talked a lot about the conversation between the United States and Canada, but maybe you're curious about where Mexico fits into all of that. And see, if you'd like to call us, you can reach us at 1-888-416-8333. You can also reach us online at cbc.ca/myquestion. Cianne, maybe we could take a quick look at that. How different is Mexico's position compared to Canada's as we enter these talks?
2: Well, from the sources that I've spoken to in all three countries, the perception up until maybe a few weeks ago was that Mexico is a bit further behind than Canada in terms of finding some sort of resolution on issues like transshipment, which is kind of, you know, routing Chinese-made goods through third countries through America or Canada or Mexico. So they had a lot of kind of a short list of issues to get out of the way before kind of engaging into official trilateral or official bilateral joint review talks. But that kind of dynamic maybe has shifted in recent weeks because they have officially started their own bilateral joint review rounds of negotiations with the Trump administration while Canada continues to look from the outside in. We've seen Dominic LeBlanc, who is Canada's, U.S. trade minister, go down to Washington multiple times the past few months. But those talks have been kind of viewed as an informal kind of talks from the perspective of U.S. sources that I speak with. So it is important for Jameson Greer, who is the U.S. trade representative, to kind of anoint, I guess, those talks between Canada and U.S. as official talks for the joint review. But that hasn't happened yet. So that's kind of like the pressure that we're seeing from, I guess, the public kind of asking Ottawa, like, where are we at now? Like, why are we so delayed? Why are we behind Mexico? So that's kind of a whole other side issue.
1: Yeah, it's a really interesting moment because it feels like a two-sided conversation when Canadians are talking about it, as if the United States is the only group that we're going to be interacting here. But Mexico, of course, is also at the table. Carlo, Mexico has stated that it's interested in renewing CUSMA, which would align with what you and Zian have been telling us about the Canadian position right now. Could Canada and Mexico work together as allies in these negotiations?
0: I think the last time around, that's certainly what happened. If not allies, at least the Mexicans were sharing information with us. You'll recall that in August, I forget which year, but the year when we were negotiating with the first Trump administration, we woke up one morning to a headline in the Globe and Mail and CBC saying, Trump announces deal with Mexico reached. We'll see if Canada can join. What I think a lot of folks didn't know is that Mexico had been keeping us abreast of exactly what they were doing with the Americans. We knew the positions, what had been agreed to, and we were fully prepared for that announcement. But this time around, there's been a generational shift, I think, in the Mexican Foreign Service. This is strictly personal viewpoint. I don't have data to back this up, but when I interact with

0: Mexican foreign ministry. I don't recognize people. This isn't the generation that we've had before. So I think that's going to be a slight shift. Also, the China issue is huge. Mexico is more dependent on the U.S. for autos than are we. Auto production's in 11 states versus, 11 ridings in Canada. And Mexico doesn't export anything to China other than copper. And we're deeply, deeply tied to China with exports. So our positions this time are drastically different than they were last time. And finally, I think the Americans want to strike a deal with Mexico. They think it'll be easier. And that then, given the lack of ties with Mexico this time around, makes it easier for the Americans to turn to us and do what they couldn't do last time, which is we've got to deal with Mexico. Here are the terms. Sign here, here, initial here. Thank you very much.
1: Thanks very much for that, Carlo. Eric Christou is joining us now from Victoria, British Columbia. Hi there, Eric. Not sure Eric can hear us. We'll just wait to see if he comes back to us. Maybe Zianne, I could come to you. U.S. Ambassador to Canada, Pete Hoekstra, has said in an interview this week, one that you referred to earlier, that the future of this deal will come down to communication between Donald Trump and Mark Carney. You highlighted some of that, those separate conversations, delegations versus these two leaders. But what do we know about the relationship between them at this point? I mean, a year ago, there was a lot of tension in that relationship. It sounds a little bit more conciliatory at this moment. What's your take?
2: They seem like there's a mutual respect all of a sudden. To the point that you made, kind of contrasts with the rhetoric that Mark Carney was kind of saying on the campaign trail over a year ago. It seems like his new strategy is to, catch more flies with honey than vinegar. So that's kind of like the softening of the language that I guess we're seeing. But it seems like they do have a good relationship. Apparently it's so good that the Prime Minister didn't mention KESMA in a recent conversation with the President, I think earlier this week, saying that they talk about it often in other forums and other kind of methods. And we also know that they have a very healthy avid texting relationship too. So I don't know what that says for, getting a deal on KESMA, but it seems like they have a good relationship.
1: Would you say that there's a sort of trajectory of learning that's happened, because that moment on the campaign trail was a very vibrant time across the country for sort of a sense of togetherness, and we're in this together. The United States can't penetrate what is this coast to coast to coast family. Like, there was a real entrenched sense of national pride around trade, around resilience, elbows up, and we really are in quite a different moment right now. Does that feel like it's out of moments of learning that have happened in much more conflict style negotiations up until now?
2: I think the learning curve for the Prime Minister has been more about how to kind of balance and take care of the Confederation, to the point that Carla made earlier about how, this trade war has different regional impacts. In the prairies, grain is a big issue. Obviously in Ontario, the auto sector is a huge issue. Aluminum in Quebec. So that's probably a huge learning curve for the Prime Minister to kind of, I have to hear out the provinces and their kind of issues and their priorities, and just try to not have the perception of you're playing favoritism with certain industries and certain provinces. And that's probably a huge challenge for the Prime Minister.
1: Thanks for that, Zianne. We've just had a text message come in from Terry in Enderby, British Columbia, who writes this. It has been shown time and time again that conceding to Trump invites further demands. I think our best bet is to delay until after the U.S. midterm elections, which may see Trump hobbled. If he forces our hand, we should be ready to play hardball, turning off energy taps, banning potash exports, stopping American cars at the border. And if our strategy rests on not hurting any Canadians anywhere ever, we will lose. Carlo, that's a really strong series of protest actions, really, at this point. What do you think of that strategy?
0: Well, this has been analyzed and debated extensively. We do have leverage over the U.S. I hate to even use the term leverage over, but there are things we export to the U.S. that are

0: very difficult for the Americans to replace, not just oil and potash. You know, the U.S. imports 90% of its potash, 85% comes from Canada, but aluminum has turned out to be another area where the Americans actually need these goods. I think if you were to talk to someone in the aluminum industry or Saskatchewan and potash, they don't want to lose the biggest market that they have. They don't want to add to the losses in the auto industry by seeing workers in their province also lose their jobs. Their industry's decimated for a game that at the end we can't win. So just as elbows up made us feel good, but got us into trouble, my earlier comment about the Americans coming after us because we're one of only two countries to impose retaliatory tariff. Those things sound good, but when you look at the numbers and you actually game it out, you see that it harms us in the end more than it harms the Americans.
1: Zian, did you want to add anything?
2: It's also important to consider Trump's own political pressures that he's feeling on his side with the midterms too, because there's a reason why we haven't seen the U.S. kind of give it six months notice for termination yet, even though it is, you know, what he says is like a bad deal in Canada. U.S. doesn't need Canada. There's also a reason why we continue to see CUSMA exemptions from the new tariffs that comes out of the Trump administration. So there are certain reasons for why those kind of two observations that we continue to see from Trump, despite his own kind of public comments just panning the deal.
1: Right. Interesting. I mean, there's really so much going on here that it goes beyond trade agreements, about the political moment we're in, how popular either of these leaders are or any of the leaders in these conversations are right now, takes what could be quite a dry trade conversation and turns it into something much more colorful. If you have a question and you're at home or in the car, you're scratching your head about some of this conversation, you can send us a text message. You can go to 226-758-8924. Again, with a question about the CUSMA negotiations, what it means for Canada, the relationship with the United States right now when it comes to trade. You can send a text message to 226-758-8924. Laura Mulrooney is joining us from Chester, Nova Scotia. Hi there.
3: Oh, hi there.
1: So you are a sales coordinator for a Christmas tree selling co-op.
3: That's correct. It's just a small co-op on the South Shore here in Nova Scotia.
1: Okay.
3: And of course, Christmas trees are affected by CUSMA.
1: How's that? Maybe you could explain it to us.
3: So we're part of their trade agreement, and I work with a lot of, I call them my grumpy old men, but they're very savvy when it comes to this agreement and tariffs, and they worry about it. I see some of your callers are saying, oh, maybe we should just dismiss it. But in rural Nova Scotia, it's a big deal. We sell across Nova Scotia about $50 million of Christmas trees, 80% of which go to the United States. So it's very important. You know, I filled out the customs papers. Your guest was talking about the phytosanitary agreements, so they accept our trees over there without problem. So it's kind of a big deal, and people maybe don't think about rural communities, how important it is that they have that market for those trees.
1: Thank you so much for calling in, Laura. It's so important that we hear. We heard from someone in trucking earlier, and it's great to hear from an entirely different corner of the country. And that's a really big market that you're describing. So what do you think should happen with the deal itself?
3: Well, I hope that they'll be able to work it out. And I think once they get over Mr. Trump, or he gets over himself, that I think it's in everyone's interest that they hammer out an agreement. And I'm hopeful.
1: Well, thank you so much for calling in, Laura. Zian and Carla, maybe I could turn to you. Maybe you don't have hard numbers for this, but what kinds of industries are we? We've talked a lot about steel, for example. We talked to Heather about where she's working now. There's been some conversation about other big ticket. We had somebody calling in about electric vehicles. But what other industries might not be right in front of us right now, like what Laura's describing, Christmas tree sales across the border? Maybe if you're outside of this conversation, don't really understand how widespread these agreements are and how much of Canadian industry they actually touch. Zian, maybe I could start with you.
2: Yeah, this reminds me of the hour that I spent a few weeks ago watching a parliamentary committee, where there are representatives of the coffee industry who were talking about how the deal doesn't really recognize

0: the value added that Canadian roasters do to imported beans. So that's another industry that comes to mind. But Laura's comments also make me think about the plight that the forestry industry is going through. This is specifically with the Section 232 tariffs that are applied to that industry, and how, you know, despite the government's proclamations that, you know, we're going to diversify, we're going to double our non-U.S. non-U.S. exports over the next, you know, decade, by 2030. That's kind of a hard thing to do, to find new markets that are outside the U.S. to kind of export your goods to, because trade diversification, it takes time. It takes a lot of business-to-business relationships to go abroad, to like broaden those markets, to actually make shoppers from abroad think about buying Canadian. What's, you know, or shopper in Berlin, where are they thinking about, you know, picking the Canadian kind of grains over the Ukrainian grains? And is there kind of a cost differential there? So there's a lot of like legwork that has to be done from the Canadian side to kind of really bolster those international markets, to kind of help protect these industries that are being really hard hit by U.S. tariffs.
1: Carlo, could you add to that? Any industries like Laura's that we might not have on our radar that are affected deeply by the CUSMA negotiations?
2: Sure. Well, she's calling from Gerald Keddie's old riding, an MP who was also a Christmas tree farmer. So know the industry well, and I know the issues that they face out there. But in terms of other issues, I mentioned that this is a provincial and regional story. So we've undertaken an exercise as part of the initiative to convince

0: convene trade economists and modelers across Canada to take a sector by sector look at various tariff scenarios. And we've 10%, 15%, 25%, and the various, looking at the 19 other agreements, what's likely to face us. So we've got that data now, and it'll be out, I think, hopefully in a few weeks. And then you'll have a comprehensive study and you'll be able to go sector by sector, province by province. The importance of that is that we can now start taking proactive measures. If we can identify industries that will be hurt by higher tariffs versus those where the Americans are desperate for a product, they don't have another source, and they're just going to pay the tariffs, then we can start developing more sophisticated diversification policies. We can develop more sophisticated policies to protect industries and communities in Canada by getting ahead of the tariffs and providing resources to help resiliency or take other measures to help them. But that data is coming, and when we get it, we'll finally have the concrete answers I think we're looking for.
1: Thanks very much for that, Carlo. Zian, I'm gonna turn a corner a little bit. So it occurs to me as we were speaking about EVs, we had a little bit of a conversation about concessions or where Canada might be a little bit more flexible when it comes to CUSMA. Mark Carney has been focused on diversifying Canada's trade relationships. So the EV conversation, the EVs have just landed in Canada, I believe 49,000 of them, for reduced tariffs on some Canadian agriculture products. So how can Canada's relationship with China impact the negotiations beyond? I know we already sort of spoke about that being a point of contention in the U.S., wanting to use these trade talks to curb some of that relationship. How else could the perceived closeness between our economies affect these talks?
2: Yes, let's turn that corner. Let's talk about this. So this is a really tricky tightrope ahead of the government because, you know, do you proceed with rapprochement with China and closer ties at risk of angering, you know, the Trump administration, American administration, or do you kind of like placate to U.S. pressures by, you know, pumping the brakes on its relationship with China and EVs to the risk of angering Beijing, which could also, you know, weaponize, as we've seen in the past, weaponize trade and slap tariffs on seafood from the Atlantic, Canada, and canola. So this is like a very tricky scenario that we're witnessing right now. And I guess we'll just have to wait and see what steps the government takes to, you know, play their odds.
1: Thanks for that, Zian. Carlo, there's been so much uncertainty over the past year. Zian's kind of leaning into that a little bit. If we ended up in a scenario where CUSMA has to be reviewed every single year, instead of a conversation like this where, you know, Canada and Mexico want to see it extended, the U.S. wanting to, or at least saying that they wouldn't mind seeing it expire. Both you and Zian telling us that that could be a negotiation tactic. What does the idea of a sort of constant review of CUSMA and this trade agreement bond between Mexico, U.S. And Canada, what does that do for long-term certainty or uncertainty? What does it mean for the Canadian economy to be in a constant state of negotiation and not being sure exactly where we stand when it comes to trade?
0: Right. So on one hand, you know, part of the product we're taking with economists across Canada and a couple from the U.S. is to try and cost that, come up with a hard number as to how much that will cost and where it will be most felt. But, you know, going forward, we're already in a period of uncertainty. We've had an agreement since the first Trump administration, and throughout the second, that agreement has not given us certainty. There's no guarantee or no reason to believe that a agreement to renew the agreement, the current agreement, will produce certainty. So I think we're entering a period, I think the evidence suggests, the facts and evidence suggest, that we're heading into a period of prolonged uncertainty. As long as the president has power given to him by Congress to raise and lower tariffs without having to check in with Congress, we're not going to have certainty in terms of the cost of our access to the U.S. The agreement we'll have some certainty on rules, but we've also seen this administration

0: administration yank away regulatory compliance, suddenly not recognize Canadian food and safety standards for things like toothpaste tabs. I had a business out here tell me that they had to quit the U.S. Market, not because of tariffs, but because they couldn't get certified in the U.S. because the old "we'll take Canadian food and safety regulations as good enough" disappeared. So it's going to be a period of ongoing certainty. Thinking that this agreement, barring action by Congress to rein in the president, will give us certainty is a mistake. We've got to shift to the new paradigm, and that's learning how to cope with uncertainty.
1: Something interesting that just occurs to me is that you're talking about something that's not about the broad strokes of the agreement, but places where a sort of retaliatory tactics can take place, which would affect someone like Laura, who said that I think she said 80% of what she's selling goes to the United States, or at least the market, the Christmas tree market. There's a huge exchange to the United States, and she briefly mentioned sanitary conditions. So there is a world in which, if unhappy with the relationship with China, and you have to tell me if I'm actually right about this, if the United States perceived the relationship between China and Canada to be too close or of a nature that they didn't approve of, in some other corner, in some other industry, there could be a shutdown of access to the American market if this goes wrong. Is that right?
0: Shutdown is the extreme, but there are other measures where the Americans can insert pressure, gradually ratchet it up, offer to ratchet it back in exchange for compliance. And again, with the 19, now 20 other agreements, you've seen the Americans do this. With the use of tariff authority given by Congress to the president, you've seen the president do this. Forced labor to get other concessions out of us, fentanyl, to force us to make concessions. It's a standard operating procedure of the administration.
1: Thanks very much for that, Carlo. Ralph Tyler is joining us now from Prince George, British Columbia. Hi there, Ralph. You have a question about tariffs.
2: Thanks for taking my call. Yes, I understand all these tariffs were supposed to be overrun by the Congress in the United States. They're supposed to be paid back by the U.S. government to people that have paid tariffs. And I was just kind of wondering if your guests, speakers, knew anything about that, if money has been paid back to these people, and why are they keeping imposing these tariffs when it's illegal for Trump to do that?
1: Thanks very much for that, Ralph. Cien.
3: Yeah, so have they paid back the tariffs? I don't think they've paid back all of them. This is a tricky thing for the American government to do because it's a very novel process. What Ralph is referring to is the tariffs that were collected, and then the U.S. Supreme Court kind of struck down the legality of them. So from last I've heard is that they're trying to build out the process and how these tariffs can actually be refunded. Because at the time of the U.S. Supreme Court striking down these tariffs, there wasn't that kind of process in place. So, your business, you pay the

0: we've sort of brushed the surface of several industries. We haven't really checked in on what industries like steel, aluminum, and automotives, which have been arguably hardest hit by this conversation. Zian, how are they bracing for what would come out of these talks?
1: So the tariffs that affect steel, aluminum, automotive are the separate Section 232 tariffs. So it's kind of confusing from the perspective of, I guess, American negotiators, because the Canadian side, the talks are happening on two levels. So they want to find a solution to the Section 232 tariffs, which affects steel, aluminum, automotives. And they also want to figure out the CUSMA renewal, which is a separate side of talks.
0: But I see.
1: The complicating factor is they're the same negotiators at the same table. So when the Canadians kind of like code switch between, oh, let's talk about a solution to the Section 232 tariffs. Oh, let's talk about CUSMA now. It's not really straightforward because the leverage can be borrowed from the Section 232 tariff side or the CUSMA side. So it's kind of chaotic.
0: You and Carlo are so good at breaking this stuff down, and one still lands in a place of not being exactly sure where everything stands. Carlo, maybe I could give you a last question. I mean, what we're looking at is Wednesday, July 1st. This is where the review begins, but it's not a do or die deadline. It's an important marker of where the future of trade with Canada will be. What will be important for Canadians to watch out for in the coming weeks and months as these negotiations unfold?
2: Right. So, in the previous question, we've got a paper on this, easy, accessible, on the New North America Initiative website at the School of Public Policy. You can look at the Section 232 tariffs, who's been hit, and how much. And again, bear in mind, 37% of everything Canada exports to the U.S. is or is potentially subject to these Section 232 tariffs. So despite the earlier Supreme Court ruling striking down some tariffs, those have remained in place and they encompass a significant amount, varying incredibly by province to province, 58% in Ontario, 4% in Saskatchewan. But what should we be looking for? Look, this is going to be a long process. I would not look for anything other than the talks occur July 20th in Mexico. I think that's the next round. And I would look for a small incremental process. Initially, I would look for things not blowing up and things continuing along. We're probably going to be a year before this is getting settled. I say that with 70% certainty. But it's going to be a long process. You're looking to make sure things don't blow up. I wouldn't expect sudden announcements that everything's covered and taken care of.
0: Thanks.
2: I certainly wouldn't expect that on July 1st.
0: Thanks for that, Carlo. Okay, so Carlo bracing for a long negotiation that could go for a while. Zian, a last thought about the things that might emerge as important points over the next little while that Canadians should be keeping an eye on.
1: Also bracing for a long protracted negotiation with little details coming out, because at the beginning of the talks, the three parties kind of agreed to no leaks. So that's obviously frustrating for a reporter,
0: right?
1: To like pick up, you know, scraps from social media, from another kind of interlocutors, stakeholders, to kind of get a sense of what's actually happening in the room. But I'm curious if they'll actually land something before the Prime Minister's big Canada Investment Summit in Toronto. That's mid-September, because obviously one of the major attractions for investing in Canada is its proximity and the free trade with the United States. So a predictable business environment is what makes Canada an attractive country to invest in the first place, right? So you know, one of the major draws is the proximity to the American market. More than, I guess, 85% of trade flowing tariff-free. If that's jeopardized, that's obviously a huge problem, and that's going to complicate the Prime Minister's selling point come September.
0: Thanks very much. Zian and Carlo, this is really complicated, and you've made it as accessible as possible. I really appreciate it. Thanks for the time.
1: Thanks for having us.
3: Yeah, thank you.
0: I've been speaking with Carlo Dade, who is the director of the New North America Initiative and International Policy at the School of Public Policy, which is situated at the University of Calgary. Also, we've had Deanne Lum in this conversation, who reports on federal politics and trade for Politico.

0: I'm Saroja Coelho. Just Asking is live across the country on CBC Radio 1 on Saturday afternoons, 4 p.m. Eastern, 1 p.m. Pacific. 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
1: This new law gives Mark Carney's cabinet the power to greenlight the use of any pesticide, even a pesticide that Health Canada has decided is unsafe or has already banned. Science, environment, and health groups say the measures mark the largest overhaul of Canada's pesticide rules in a generation.
2: Essentially, what it does is it gives cabinet broad authority to override the health minister and to permit the use of any pesticide, even if it's been found to have unacceptable environmental risks.
3: We would not use these measures and cannot use these measures if there are health hazards attached to them.
4: We have increased our use of pesticides dramatically, and we are on track to continue that pattern.
5: Ottawa is authorizing the emergency use of strychnine in Alberta and Saskatchewan, a poison that was banned 2 years ago for the harm it posed to other wildlife.
6: There's a reason why they are banned in all kinds of countries all over the world, and why Canada banned them. It's not to make it inconvenient for farmers, it's because they aren't safe.
0: Last week, before Parliament began its summer recess, the federal government passed Bill C-30. It was an omnibus bill that included major reforms to Canada's pesticide regulations. So under this new law, Cabinet can authorize the use of pesticides that Health Canada has previously rejected or banned if ministers determine that doing so is necessary for economic or food security. In response to that, a group of scientists has written to the government to raise concerns about the legislation, which they say weakens pesticide regulations. So you may have a lot of questions about this, how pesticides are used in Canada, the safety standards that govern them, and how they are regulated. You may even have questions about the pesticides themselves. How do they affect ecosystems? How do they affect the food you eat? What does it mean for access to nutritious food? I have two guests joining me to answer your questions over the next hour. Christy Morrissey is an ecotoxicologist and a professor of biology at the University of Saskatchewan. And Risa Sargent is a professor in the Faculty of Land and Food Systems at the University of British Columbia. You can join us in this conversation. All of your questions about pesticide use in Canada, 1-888-416-8333. Again, that's 1-888-416-8333. Christy and Risa, welcome to the show.
7: Yeah, thank you very much.
8: Yeah, nice to be here.
0: So, Christy, I'll begin with you. A group of 21 scientists signed a letter to the House of Commons denouncing the changes to pesticide regulations outlined in this bill. You were the person who wrote that letter. What was your reaction to learning about C-30?
7: Yeah, I led the writing of that letter, obviously in collaboration with Risa and others who were concerned about Bill C-30 and Bill C-31. I think as your segment introduced, it essentially is one of the biggest changes to the Pest Control Products Act, and it essentially is weakening the Act. The Act is designed to regulate pesticides, which are, chemicals that we're applying deliberately to cause harm to, obviously, pests, but also can cause harm to non-pests and humans. So it's important that this particular act remains rigorous to prevent, unintended harms.
0: Thanks very much for laying that out for us, Christy. We reached out to Health Minister Marjorie Michel about, we asked her to join us on our show. She did decline. Instead, her spokesperson responded with this statement, and I'm going to read you part of it. Rising food costs are a major concern for Canadians and continue to place significant pressure on households. And that is why our new government has amended this mandate set out in the Pest Control Products Act and the Canadian Food Inspection Agency Act with respect to situations in which economic security may be prioritized. These authorities are intended to be used only in exceptional circumstances

0: and are not exercised lightly. Risa, the health minister's office is citing rising food costs there and food security as a reason for this change. What do you make of that?
1: Well, I think what I'd like to know is the evidence behind that. I'm not a food economist, but my understanding is that the rising food costs are due to a lot of different factors. Of course, we have rising costs of transport due to issues like the closing of the Strait of Hormuz. We have climate change, which is causing changes to yields globally. We have trade agreements, as we all know, that are being renegotiated in real time. So it's not clear to me that allowing increased or expansion of use of banned pesticides is necessary to alleviate food costs at this time. And so I think if that's the reason, and we've heard various reasons, we'd like to know more about, you know, the evidence linking pesticide regulation to food costs.
0: Thanks very much for that, Risa. Maybe, Christy, you could help us understand, maybe give us a couple of examples of banned pesticides in Canada and why they're considered dangerous.
2: Yeah, there's very few, by the way, banned pesticides. I mean, for the listener's benefit, we have something in the range, well, at my last look, of about 1,000 active ingredients and almost 8,000 pesticide products that are registered currently. And only a very few ever get banned. And the most recent example of a ban that was controversial and ultimately overturned or under an emergency registration was the use of strychnine. And strychnine was used primarily in the prairie region, Western Canada, for ground squirrel control. Richardson's ground squirrel do create problems for farmers. They, you know, eat crops. They also make a lot of holes, which are problematic for livestock. But strychnine is one of the rodenticides that farmers have turned to in the past. And consistently, there have been reports, incident reports of poisoning events. So strychnine is extremely, extremely toxic. At tiny amounts can cause seizures, respiratory failure, and ultimately rapid death in, you know, domestic animals and obviously risk for humans as well. And ultimately, they also banned it because it had concerns for predators, things like the natural predators of ground squirrels, like foxes and coyotes and owls and hawks that were all, hopefully controlling some of those ground squirrel populations. There were lots of evidence that those species were being affected by strychnine as well. So Health Canada did ban strychnine, which is consistent with all the other developed countries in the world. Canada was one of the few that still allowed it. And it was recently, I guess that decision to have it banned was overturned by an emergency order or emergency registration. And subsequently, this new law will essentially normalize that practice of using economic security or politicians' will of the day to overturn decisions about safety of chemicals like strychnine.
0: Okay, I just want to try and understand something that you're describing here, Christy. Does this mean that scientific evidence or the voice of scientists in this conversation would be deprioritized over political force?
2: Well, exactly. The process for any pesticide to be registered goes through sort of a rigorous assessment. And Health Canada has scientists and experts both on the human health side and on the environmental side to evaluate all the toxicity information, exposure information, things like how much would, say, a child or a pregnant woman or a farm worker or a aquatic invertebrate or a bee or a bird be exposed to that chemical. And then they compare that to the toxicity information for those different groups. And then they establish whether or not, you know, the amount that they'd be exposed to would exceed the toxicity risk. And if it does, then they take that along with several other factors about, you know, potentially incident reports or other things that could be, contributing factors. And they'll ultimately make a decision about whether or not it's safe.

0: So this is done for every single one of those 1,000 active ingredients and 8,000 products. It's a huge amount of work to maintain, you know, databases and to reevaluate these chemicals on a regular basis, both for new registrations and continuing registrations. And ultimately what this bill does is says all that work is negated if at the whim of whoever's lobbying the government of the day doesn't like that decision about a chemical being essentially deregistered or banned.
1: Thanks very much for that, Christy. I want to widen this conversation out. If you're just joining us and you're wondering what has actually changed in pesticide regulation in Canada or what this might mean in your corner of the country, or you have specific questions about which pesticides are being used now, how this law might change things, you can reach us at 1-888-416-8333. You may have questions about the basics of the law itself. What we noticed over the course of this past week is there was an incredible amount of quietude around all of this. There wasn't a big public discussion as the bill was being brought in. It was a minor part of an omnibus bill. And there hasn't been a great deal of public discussion. So you may have some really basic questions about what the bill actually is and how it changes things in your community and what it means for the conversation around which chemicals are used on maybe the food that you eat or what it means it's used in your community. You might have concerns. Getting really good expert advice would be what I would like in a moment like this because it can make you feel really uncertain. You can reach us at 1-888-416-8333. Again, that's 1-888-416-8333. As part of this conversation, we have been talking about strychnine. We're going to get a little bit into that now. The health minister's office told us that the recent emergency use authorization of that pesticide is an example of when the government would authorize a banned pesticide. Earlier this month, the federal government allowed the use of strychnine in Alberta and Saskatchewan, which Christy was just describing for us, until November 2027. And they did this because farmers were struggling to control gopher infestations. Wade Nelson is one of the farmers affected by that, and he joins me right now on the line. Wade, hi. Thanks so much for being here.
2: No problem. Thank you.
1: So you've had an infestation of gophers on your farm, including this past spring. Maybe you could describe what that's been like for you.
2: Yeah, I mean, gophers are an ever-present thing on the farm, for sure. This year wasn't nearly as bad as it's been. But in years past, we've had whole crops lost due to it. And in our area, it's definitely been an issue. We've been crossing our fingers, we're coming out of a pretty prolonged drought. Then that definitely affects the population of the gophers, for sure.
1: Maybe we could let folks know what it is that you farm.
2: So we're a mixed cow-calf operation. We run a cattle operation, and we farm about a little over 1,000 acres, I guess, between my uncle and I. And so mainly cash crop, barley, canola, sometimes peas, wheat, and oats.
1: So most of the folks who are tuned in right now don't farm. How does a gopher then affect things like barley or canola?
2: Well, I mean, for example, it was 3 years ago now, we seeded a field canola. You seed a canola quite shallow, and it wasn't germinating, and we went out and checked, and there was 173 acres of seedless ground. They had literally ate through all of the seed before it even had a chance to germinate. So, I mean, that's... When they get to an infestation level, there's literally thousands of them in a field, and it becomes pretty much unmanageable. But even in a lesser case scenario, I mean, they generally, if you have headlands or areas that isn't cropped, hayland or pasture land bordering cropland, they kind of gravitate from there. And after you seed, they can do damage to young crops.
1: I mean, 173 acres is a really large plot of land. What did that mean for your bottom line as a farmer?
2: Well, it was pretty substantial hit. I mean, it was, the rise in the gopher population definitely coincided with the drought. So we were already kind of faced with poor crop or poor crop outlook. So, yeah, it was very hard. It was probably it's a top five on biggest mess ups in my career, I guess I would say. So, and financially, it was quite hard.
1: I'm so glad we have you on the line because I think it really just

0: helps us understand the questions that farmers have to ask themselves. Strychnine is a highly toxic chemical, but I understand that you still want to use it on your farm. Maybe you could explain why.
1: Yeah, I mean, it's a tool, and I think we've used strychnine on and off for years. And I think when it was taken away, it was definitely, I'm also on an ag service board for the county. Right away, we were petitioning the federal government and our provincial government to help us work towards reversing that and giving us access to it back. I mean, there's no doubt it is a dangerous poison, but if it's handled correctly and if it's managed properly, then it's another tool. I we don't have access to strychnine right now, but in a year like this year, I wouldn't use it. But in years like we've had before, yeah, it is the most effective tool we have. And as long as we're using it correctly and safely, we can absolutely limit the risk of bioaccumulation and affecting any other animal other than the gopher.
0: So are you nervous about your own health or your safety when it comes to using strychnine?
1: No. I mean, it's not like we would be using a lot of it. And, I mean, it's with the new rules that came in, you have to go through it, which a course that I've done on how to properly handle it. It's something already new. And, I mean, a lot of farmers, most farmers deal with chemicals. Maybe not on a daily basis, but often enough, not just, you know, something like strychnine, but all kinds of different pesticides and herbicides and chemicals that could be, if handled improperly, could be dangerous. But I think we're all more than capable of, you know, handling that the way it's supposed to be handled.
0: Well, thank you so much for spending some time with us, Wade. I really, really appreciate it. Just getting a snapshot of what it looks like in your everyday life as a farmer. Thank you.
1: You bet. Thanks for calling.
0: I have been chatting with Wade Nelson, who's a farmer and rancher in High River, Alberta. Riza, you were listening into that conversation. Let's just go back a couple of years. So 2 years ago, Health Canada banned strychnine because of the risks to the environment and to wildlife. Wade just used the word bioaccumulation, and so we're going to have to try and just understand what that means for folks who might not have encountered that word before. What are your thoughts on it being authorized for use until 2027?
2: Yeah, I guess I'll just answer the bioaccumulation. So bioaccumulation of pesticides is probably best known through the story of DDT and the evidence that through moving up the food chain from insects that were feeding on DDT sprayed crops were then being eaten by other organisms in the environment. So be that small mammals like mice and voles and things. And then those organisms were in turn being eaten by their predators, which are hawks and other predatory birds that are very common in agricultural ecosystems. And what was discovered many years after DDT had been used very widespread in crops was that the bioaccumulation through the food chain meant that the presence of these of the pesticide DDT in the tissues of these predatory birds and higher level predators were very high, and it was actually impacting their reproduction. So they ended up having very thin shelled eggs, and that was preventing them from being able to breed. And so those were some of the reasons that DDT would be another example.

0: having very thin shelled eggs, and that was preventing them from being able to breed. And so those were some of the reasons. That DDT would be another example, like strychnine, of a pesticide that was eventually banned, at least in North America and many parts of the world. I'm actually less sure that strychnine bioaccumulates. I might test that with Christy.
1: Christy, yeah, did you want to lean in?
2: It doesn't bioaccumulate. Okay. So that particular element, or like arsenic, strychnine is an element that is so extremely toxic that it kills everything without having the ability to accumulate in tissues of organisms like Risa, you're talking about. So
1: if I just need to make sure we understand this. So what you're saying is, let's say a gopher is killed by strychnine. It lies in the field. Something else comes along and would eat it. What happens to that next animal?
2: That next animal would also die.
1: Okay. So it doesn't survive long enough to carry it around and have the impact like a bird that lays eggs and the egg layer is then affected. It simply doesn't survive.
2: Yeah, that's right. Because it's so toxic at such low concentrations, the risk is that you poison the gopher, the ground squirrel, and then coyote comes along and finds a free meal. That coyote will also die. I suppose if a third predator came along and ate the coyote, they also would die. So it does cause that kind of chain of effects, but not in the same way that, the DDT story was, which was more about low levels building up in tissues to a higher level in those top predators. And those top predators then experienced, reproductive effects or other kind of sublethal effects that were, harmful to the population.
1: Thanks very much for that, Christy. If you have a question about pesticides, you're listening to this and you have questions about either Bill C-30 or C-31, you have questions about some of the pesticides we've been speaking about, or even a question about farmers and some of the needs that are being expressed to folks like Christy and Risa, who have accumulated a great deal of knowledge about pesticides and what's in use in farm fields, maybe in your corner of the country, you can call us at 1-888-416-8333. You can also send a text message. That number is 226-758-8924. We have Val Utgam on the line from Fruitvale, British Columbia. Hi there, Val.
3: Hi.
1: What's your question today for Christy and Risa?
3: Prime Minister Carney, this might be a bit of a lead up. Prime Minister Carney likes to say Canada is the most European of the non-European countries. And he's also seeking to increase our trade to Europe, which is great. But they have higher standards in terms of pesticides, especially glyphosate. I understand in France, Canadian lentils were turned back because they had traces of glyphosate. And I was wondering how this increased use of banned pesticides is going to affect trade with countries which have these higher standards. And I also, I guess, want to question how increasing food security is balanced while glyphosate destroys the pollinators, which are essential for our food and our lives.
1: Thanks very much for that, Val. I'm going to split your question into two because you're asking about trade, but then you also asked that health piece. Risa.
0: Yeah, this was actually a component of the letter. So we are also concerned about this. Thanks for raising this, Val. This is a really important point. So Canada already has some of the weakest pesticide regulation in the G7. So we align more closely with the United States, who also has relatively weak pesticide regulation laws relative to Europe. And she's got that story exactly right, as far as I understand it, that there were lentils grown in Canada that have that were not allowed to enter into Europe, the EU trade countries because of high levels of glyphosate. So glyphosate is an herbicide, and it's one of the most commonly sprayed pesticides in the world. It's been growing, its use has been growing at a very fast clip over the last couple of decades.

0: It's often associated with genetically modified foods. So those that are the trade name for glyphosate is Roundup. So those that are considered Roundup ready. So that means that you can spray glyphosate, this herbicide, liberally on the field, and it doesn't affect the crop itself, but it reduces weeds. So of course, that's of great interest to farmers who do struggle often with weeds as a primary pest. So I'm not sure if there was a second part, but
1: thank you so much for that, Risa, because we were also really curious about the trade piece. Val was also asking about the impact on pollinators.
0: Yeah. So glyphosate is an herbicide. So it mainly actually impacts an enzyme produced by plants. So that was probably initially why it was kind of embraced, honestly, by regulatory bodies, because the thinking was, well, this pesticide only impacts plants and specifically weeds. And so, well, it's all plants, but or many plants, I should say. There are some that aren't affected, but the idea was it wouldn't be as harmful to animals and other organisms in the environment as previous herbicides might have been. And this is actually also kind of tells a story of why it's really important to have regular scientific reviews of pesticides, because as the knowledge about glyphosate grows, we now understand that it actually has impacts not just on plants, but also on microbes. And so as we all are learning through the science on microbes, we all contain these, you know, wonderful microbiomes. So humans do, all animals, all systems are covered inside and out with microbes, and that they help us live in many cases, and they help plants and other organisms in the environment, including bees, live. And so that is one of the surprising results that's come out in the past few years, is that glyphosate, although it's an herbicide, although its primary target is to kill weeds in the environment, it does impact insect microbiomes. I'm not sure if if there's direct links, certainly not to mortality of bees due to glyphosate, but they are finding, you know, sort of differences in the microbial, especially of the digestive tract, the microbial communities in bees that are exposed to glyphosate. So there are increasing concerns, also to do with human health. Some people may know that glyphosate has been deemed a probable carcinogen by the WHO. There's actually a very interesting court case in the United States right now around an individual who has non-Hodgkin's lymphoma that is there. This is a court case, so one side is saying the cancer is linked to that person's exposure to glyphosate. Of course, the industrial lawyers are saying that it's not. So glyphosate is one of those that we're using it in enormous quantities, and there's sort of this, you know, fuzzy but growing concern, I would say, about its ecosystem and human health impacts.
1: Thanks very much for that, Risa. You know, what's kind of interesting is that Val was bringing up pollinators there, and a lot of the conversation that we've been having in the last few years, when I just think of nature reporting or environmental reporting, has been about the integrity and importance of pollinators in Canadian food production and keeping biodiversity thriving in Canada, the importance of these insects and what it means for migratory birds, what it means for crops. At the same time, Christy, if I could come to you, if I've understood a little bit of what's being said here, we are actually using more pesticides than we were in earlier years, that in spite of some of our big learning about what Risa was just describing, impact on pollinators, we have moved in the opposite direction. We're actually doubling down on some of our pesticide use. Am I right about that?
2: Yeah, actually you are. That unfortunately, you know, I think people generally have a notion that we are using less pesticides now because of genetically modified crops and precision agriculture and all these other agricultural tools that we have. But actually, that's completely false. We are using more pesticides now than we did even 20 years ago or 30 years ago. Our, you know, lab did an analysis of the data sets, which is the Canadian Census of Agriculture. And here in the prairies where I am, I'm based in Saskatoon, and we're considered, you know, the most agro-intensive region of Canada. But, you know, we are using, for example,

0: 50% more insecticides than we did just, you know, 20 years before. And we're using 400% more fungicides than we did, again, just 20 years ago, and about 60% more herbicides. So we're definitely on this trajectory of using more, not less. And I do think some of our regulatory systems are, you know, encouraging that, or at least not discouraging that sort of trend. I mean, I don't think anybody would pretend that we're getting, you know, 50% more crop yields or 400% more crop yields. So certainly it's not measured against our production increases. And so I think it is concerning for biodiversity. It's concerning for human health. Risa brought up some really good points about some of the biodiversity concerns with pollinators. I mean, the statistic is for all insects that we have now about 40% less than we used to, including those beneficial species that we rely on for pollinating crops. And for other species that people care about, like birds that I study, you know, there is a study that came out in just a few years ago that showed that we have 30% fewer birds today than we do. You know, just in the 1960s and 70s. So it is dramatic how we're losing biodiversity, and the federal government does have a sort of mandate to protect biodiversity. So obviously pesticides are playing a role.
1: Thanks very much for that, Christy. If you're listening to this conversation and you're wondering who the two people are in this conversation, Christy and Risa have both spoken about their work and you might be curious about it. Christy Morrissey, whose voice you just heard, is a professor of biology at the University of Saskatchewan. And Risa Sargent is a professor in the Faculty of Land and Food Systems at the University of British Columbia. We are taking all of your questions about pesticide use, how pesticides are regulated in Canada, and this new bill that has just come in, changing the relationship that that Canadians have with pesticides and what is enabled for use in Canadian agriculture. You may have questions about any of that, and you're very welcome to ask very basic questions. Pesticides are complicated. This is a complex topic, and you may just need sort of some basics about how the law has changed or what pesticides are being used in your community. And how that's regulated. You may even have questions about the food in your local supermarket. What does that mean for you when it comes to buying an apple? You can call us at 1-888-416-8333. Again, that's 1-888-416-8333. I'm going to play a question that we have from Rana Nelson, who is in Revelstoke, British Columbia. We reached Rana before the show, and this was her question.
2: Hi, I wanted to ask about different standards in different countries. I know that companies that operate in the EU, for instance, which has higher standards than Canada does, can go under their set of rules. But then when they get to Canada or the States, they are operating under a lower standard. So they're doing pesticides in one place and not in the other, but we all know the risks and the results of pesticides. So can there be some international agreement on what pesticides should be used and what shouldn't be? And I feel this is another example of the corporations being able to make decisions or pressure governments to make decisions that governments should be making in the

0: good of the people rather than for the good of profits.
1: So, Risa, you have helped us understand some of the way that government has been enabled to make different decisions on banned pesticides with the introduction of Bill C-30 and C-31. How would you respond to Rana's question? Should pesticides be regulated through an international body? What exists there already?
2: That's a really great question. And those are some great points. So there have been attempts to internationally regulate pesticides, as the caller and probably most of the audience knows, are not in a period of great strength of international agreement on kind of anything. So I think this is a very difficult needle to thread, which is probably why countries do come up with their own regulations based on, you know, what their populations demand. And then she's also right, based on what the industry has a lot of power in this conversation as well. So for example, there was recently the Montreal conference, which came up with the global framework on biodiversity. I believe there is a pesticide regulatory component to that. So that is one of these big countrywide agreements that countries can, of course, decide whether they sign on to or not. So that I can't remember the number off the top of my head, but there was an agreement within that. And Canada, because Canada hosted that meeting in Montreal, we are one of the primary signatories to that. I think it's a decrease of a certain amount of mm-hmm. pesticide use. I don't know, Christy might have that number
3: 50%. At her finger.
2: Thank you.
3: Yeah.
2: Okay.
3: Yeah. The idea was to try to reduce pesticide use by 50%. That actually, I should qualify, it's not use. That was one of the terms that was particularly controversial in the Montreal-Kunman biodiversity framework, and they changed it from reduction of pesticide use to reduction of pesticide harm. And essentially they're, you know, the idea is to move towards less harmful products, but also, of course, reduction in use.
1: How real is that, Christy, if you change the words and move away from banning use or curbing use and speak about harm? Is that just wordplay, or is that actually significant? Is that a real goal that we can aim for, using pesticides that are then reduced in their harmfulness?
3: Yeah, it's kind of lofty. I think, at least it got signed, I suppose. So that was beneficial. And indeed, the work that's going on now to try to harmonize, if you like, across different countries is based in large part on that use number. The problem is that Canada, as well as many countries around the world, do not actually keep track of our pesticide use. There are data sets available about sales, how much they sell, like how much chemical is imported or sold in Canada. It's usually a very rough estimate, because it doesn't actually mean that a pesticide is applied in that year that the sales happen. So it is pretty coarse. And also the sales data doesn't include many of the chemicals that are imported as seed treatments. So they're already on the seed and they come into Canada and sold as a seed product, not as a pesticide product. So it's grossly underestimating our pesticide use. That problem exists in multiple places in the world, where even, you know, developed countries just aren't tracking pesticide use. So, you know, we should be, absolutely, as a, you know, developed country, we should be tracking it more carefully. And it is true that that's one of the main metrics to determine how do we, you know, improve from here? How do we get lower? I mean, it's not uncommon that you just need data in order to inform whether you're on the right track or whether you're, you know, doing something positive or negative towards that goal.
1: Ethan Sabarin has just joined us from Ottawa, Ontario, on the line. Ethan, you have a question for Christy and Risa.
4: Hi, I'm just calling because I'm wondering about the need. So taking us back from the big lofty international stuff to the specific strychnine question. I know that the strychnine emergency use override was after Health Canada had denied an emergency use request. I'm wondering if there have ever been other denials of emergency use requests by Health Canada.

0: that have led to the same kind of situation, or if this is the first time and it's sort of a knee jerk to this first moment. And then also, if there is this need for economic reasons or for food security reasons, what does the minister need to tell the public to justify that that need is real? Or do they just need to say, for economic reasons, because like the rationale in this minister's decision isn't very detailed about economic considerations.
1: Ethan, can I just clarify, am I right that you're not really seeing the government explain how they've arrived at the idea that there is a food security issue so strong here that the government should be enabled to override scientists or Health Canada?
0: Yeah, especially because Health Canada spoke to some alternatives, including alternative chemicals, but also the alternative of trying to increase the number of pest-killing animals that now we're going to be decreasing by poisoning them with strychnine through the dead bodies of gophers.
1: Right. Okay. Thank you, Ethan, for that question. I'm gonna break these up a little bit. Christy, maybe we could first just do that little historical picture first, whether this has happened before or if we're looking at something unprecedented.
2: Yeah, it's like I'm not aware of any historical decision that's been overridden as an emergency order, like this, because it was actually appealed and then Health Canada reviewed the appeal and they still came back with denying that emergency use. So they banned it. There was a petition to bring it back under an emergency use. Health Canada reviewed that and said, sorry, but no, it's still, the risk cannot be mitigated. And then it was true that the federal government cabinet stepped in and said, you know, we want you to change that. And so an emergency, you know, order, I guess, to allow it was permitted. And I'm not aware of any other examples of that happening. And I will say that the emergency order, like an emergency registration, is time limited. So it's 1 year. The new law under Bill C-30 would not be time limited like that. So essentially, you know, strychnine or any other chemical that cabinet decides, you know, is okay, even though Health Canada has deemed it's not okay, would essentially be indefinitely used. And I think that's certainly problematic for making sure that there aren't harms.
1: Christy, the other part that Ethan was speaking to there was about, I think there's sort of a seeking of a reality check here. Some of the justification for shifting the authority here, authorizing government to override decisions around pesticide use. The argumentation has been that this would support greater food security, or it should be used to protect economic security. Does that hold up? Do you feel that there was enough evidence provided to make that justification?
2: Yeah, I personally don't think there was. I mean, your earlier speaker, which was the farmer from Alberta who called in, you know, he admitted himself that strychnine is an effective tool, but particularly in those years where we've had extreme drought. And a lot of what has been, I guess, blamed on crop losses for ground squirrels or for, you know, those gophers, you know, eating the crops, it is actually climate related in large part. And there is kind of this interaction where when it's dry, gophers also tend to thrive, but also crops do poorly in those conditions. So it's not true that, you know, strychnine is going to save the day for all of those issues. But importantly, we have to remember there are lots of other chemicals that are registered for use that are safer than strychnine for, you know, controlling rodents. There are also a number of other strategies like mechanical, you know, traps and other things that can be used as even, you know, in our area, they even you can hire the local gun club to come out and shoot gophers for a day, which is, you know, more humane and also safer for the environment. So I think there hasn't been any economic justification beyond, the

0: local provinces and farm lobby groups and industry groups that have, you know, fought to have it come back.
1: It's interesting that you would mention the lobbying piece. The day that Bill C-30 was introduced, the health minister spoke at an event by CropLife Canada, which is the major organization representing pesticide companies. And the next day, she quite proudly said in a speech that she was the first health minister to do so. So this is, we're seeing quite a shift politically. Then CropLife itself released a statement, and I'm just going to read a little piece of that. CropLife writes, CropLife Canada did not request the emergency order provisions of this bill. We understand that these would only be used in extraordinary circumstances where cabinet views that food security or national security considerations require them to make swift action using these emergency powers. Then they go on to say that CropLife Canada has been advocating for an update in the mandate for the Pesticides Regulatory Directorate to ensure that the regulator takes into account real-world, on-the-ground agronomic considerations when making decisions. Canada already has world-class protections for health and safety, and this change will ensure health and safety remains a top priority while ensuring practical decision-making gets tools to farmers in a timely manner. So that's quite an interesting positioning, that CropLife being a lobby group for pesticide industries. Christy, when you hear that, is there anything that you would want to respond to in that statement?
0: Well, the current Pest Control Products Act already has a clause in it that the what was formerly PMRA or Pesticide Management Regulatory Agency is now Health Canada's PRD, so Pesticides Registry Directorate. They already have to review under the Act whether or not a pesticide is effective at controlling the pest, that it would actually be necessary for, you know, reducing, in this case, like economic damage from, you know, from that particular pest on that particular crop. So they do look at efficacy, but, you know, this definition, well, frankly, there is no definition. This current change to the Bill C-30 on, you know, considering economic considerations or food security is so broad and so poorly defined that there is no real way that, you know, teams of scientists could even evaluate that. It's not part of pesticide, you know, pesticide registration and risk assessment. And so really what you're going to end up happening is you have scientists who deem, you know, this pesticide is either acceptable risks or unacceptable risks. And when it's unacceptable, you could have conflict where, you know, lobby groups like the one you mentioned, CropLife or others, provincial lobbyists or mm-hmm. farm group lobbyists who would just come to the table and say, actually, we don't care about that risk assessment. We just want it anyways. And I think that creates a dangerous conflict because now you essentially are pitting one group against another, and it weakens the ability for those scientists to do their work.
1: Thanks for that, Christy. Ian Morris has just joined on the line from Victoria, BC. Hi, Ian. What's your question?
2: Oh, hi. Thanks for taking my call. I know time is tight. I just have, I would like to hear the contrast because all of this pesticide stuff sure makes one want to go to organic food. And I'm wondering what, by contrast, what do organic food producers do to deal with pest control? So give us an alternative. I'd really like to know.
1: Thanks, Ian. That's been a real, we've had a number of food conversations, and there is often a question about where we stand on organics. Reza, I imagine you would have something to say to that.
3: Yeah, I will answer that. And so I guess I'll say first off that organic is, you know, is one form of sort of diversified agricultural systems among many others that we know is able to reduce the need or the use of pesticides and actually other conventional management tools such as conventional fertilizers in the agricultural environment. And so one key that organic growers often, at least traditionally, use, they're kind of moving away from that as it becomes like big organic, but is growing a diversity of crops. And so this just makes sense if you have an outbreak of a specific, you know,

0: a carrot fly, and you only have a small patch of carrots alongside your lettuce, broccoli, you know, maybe you have a pasture and other foods that you're growing alongside, then that, first of all, it's limited to your overall yield and your overall profits, because it's unfortunate that, you know, maybe you had this outbreak in your carrots, but you can still sell a lot of other things to customers. The other thing that diversification does, and anyone with a home garden probably knows about crop rotation, is that, say you did have this infestation in your carrots, maybe you rotate those out the next year. So whatever eggs and larvae are left in the soil, they don't have anything to eat the next year. And so that reduces their numbers. If you wait a couple more years, it might reduce them to nothing, because of course they can't survive without the carrots that you didn't grow because you rotated out. So diversification in the agro ecosystem, and even for the ground squirrels, we actually heard Wade talk about the role of, you know, having pasture next to canola. So we know that the management of land, the way that things are placed, sort of in configuration, and also the diversity, can have big impacts on pest issues. There's other reasons why, you know, farmers may not use those. Of course, it's a lot of knowledge and time to grow multiple crops, but that is one tool that I would say traditional organic producers might be using. And actually a lot of non-organic farmers do this as well, and with great success. So that's something that I think those of us kind of in the more agroecology, agroenvironment space would like to see as a promoted as a tool, you know, alongside pesticides, maybe. I don't think any of us are denying that they're useful in some circumstances. It's more that, as Christy was mentioning earlier, the increase in volume, concentration, and the toxicity is also increasing over time.
1: For folks who are listening to this and just wondering about their contact with produce from fields, say you buy an apple or a potato, and you're worried about residue, what can you actually do in your own home?
0: So people have probably heard about maybe making a baking soda wash, or just rinsing. You know, almost all of us, if you buy produce, you see signs in the store or on the bags that say, please rinse before using. So I think many residues can be removed just from a simple rinse, careful rinse. If you want to go a level up, you could, you know, make a little baking soda water solution. I think that also removes some maybe more stickier or otherwise more tenacious residues that we have on produce. I will say also that Health Canada monitors residues on our food from conventional and organic, and there are standards within Canada. So those residues cannot be above specific levels for specific compounds. But of course, even the bag will say to rinse.
1: Thanks for that, Riza. We only have a couple of minutes left, and I want to make sure not to just leave people in a conversation about chemicals without any sense of empowerment, because it is part of the reason we did this is it is disempowering to find out that there wasn't a big public conversation about the change to chemicals that would be used on farmers' fields. We've been talking about the legalization, or rather the legislation that gives government the ability to authorize banned pesticides without public consultation. So instead of feeling disempowered is our last thought, what would you tell people who want to learn more and get involved if they are concerned about some of this conversation about what the pesticide change, what the changes to pesticide laws mean? We only have just a sort of 1 minute each. Christy, could I begin with you?
2: Sure. I think, you know, the Canadian public has a lot of power over what happens in government. These particular bills went through very, very quickly. But I think it's still not too late for people to write to their members of parliament on which whoever that is in your region and your area to express concerns, because, you know, ultimately there will be additional scrutiny on these bills as they, you know, come into law, and obviously if people are concerned about that, they should raise it. And the other is just, you know, you can also vote or act with how you purchase things. You know, where do you get your food from? Making an informed choice, trying to buy food that is sustainably grown and locally grown. You know, it doesn't always have to be organic, as Riza mentioned, but many of the practices that are in place on many farms often.

0: are promoted when they are using sustainable practices. So I encourage people to read those labels and follow them and buy what you think is good for you.
1: Thanks, Christy. I'm so sorry to put you under pressure, Risa, but as a last thought, if people want to be engaged or find more information about pesticides in general and how to be active on that, informed as possible, what would you suggest?
2: I would suggest writing to your MP, strongly suggest that. There's actually other environmental regulation that is undergoing the same ministerial override shifts or proposing to do that. So this seems to be something the government is interested in more and more, is having cabinet, discussions over science being able to be overridden by the minister. So certainly writing. In terms of information, many of the local environmental NGOs, so Ecojustice, the David Suzuki Foundation, World Wildlife Foundation, have excellent pieces on Bill C-30. And actually, Bill C-31 is one that hasn't passed yet. It is now, I think, slated for the fall. So that there is still time to comment on that one, which is a different component of our Canadian pesticide regulations that people can look into if they want to comment.
1: Thank you, Risa and Christy. I'm so sad we're out of time, but I really appreciate everything that you've opened up for us in this conversation.
2: Thank you.
1: Risa Sargent is a professor in the Faculty of Land and Food Systems at the University of British Columbia. You also heard Christy Morrissey there, professor of biology at the University of Saskatchewan. And that's it for this edition of Just Asking. Our show was produced by Rachel DeGasperis and Brianna Goss. Will Yar is our technical producer. Our screeners are Henna Mann, Abhijit AA, and Victoria Brzezinski-Shajanis. We had production assistance this week from Andrew Roberts. Our senior producer is Yamri Tesfu-Tedessa. I'm Saroja Coelho. Just Asking is live across the country on CBC Radio 1 on Saturday afternoons, 4 p.m. Eastern, 1 p.m. Pacific. If you want to call us with your questions at that time, the number to call is 1-888-416-8333. That's 1-888-416-8333.

0: 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That's the thrill of the Northern Super League. And it's back on CBC Gem, with six fierce clubs battling all season long for glory. From coast to coast, Canada's first professional women's soccer league is bringing the heat. 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
2: From CBC News, The World This Hour, I'm Mike Miles. An exodus is happening this morning in the Northwest Territories, with the village of Fort Simpson and its 1,300 residents ordered to evacuate to Yellowknife because of an approaching wildfire. Kate Kyle reports.
3: The city of Yellowknife said it's getting ready to welcome evacuees, providing temporary lodging and reception.
4: We can see the smoke from the community.
3: Les Wright is the mayor of Fort Simpson.
4: I've given people rides to the evac center. I have helped people with air pressures in their tires. If we continue the way we're going, we're going to be orderly and safe.
3: An evacuation flight brought some residents to Yellowknife late last night, including elders and those who couldn't drive. Forrest Tower is an NWT fire information officer.
5: No real quick, simple way that people can just pick up and drive away.
3: The village of Fort Simpson also declared a local state of emergency on Sunday evening. The gas stations will remain open and the ferry is running 24 hours so people can drive out. Kate Kyle, CBC News, Yellowknife.
2: To Venezuela next, where, despite diminishing odds for survival, rescuers are refusing to give up. Hundreds of civilians took shovels to the wreckage of buildings, hoping to find their loved ones. A missing persons website is listing 46,000 names. Venezuela's government says 1,450 people are confirmed dead in Wednesday's dual earthquake. And as rescue and recovery continue, many Venezuelans are fearing political unrest could soon follow. Jorge Barrera reports, some say the natural disaster has exposed the country's underlying weaknesses.
6: The Venezuelan state has failed. It is a failed state, says René Cedillo, a human rights activist in Caracas. He says the political and economic crisis Venezuela has lived through over the past few years were violently exposed by the earthquake. Cedillo says his ex-partner's teenage daughter died after a roof collapse during a math tutoring session, killing several children. The girl's twin brother is in hospital. He says the state of Venezuela has been unable to respond in any way to the disaster that has left thousands of people dead and injured and hundreds of buildings destroyed. There's no one who is directing the orchestra, he says. This has already created conflict between Venezuelans trying to help and authorities trying to stop them, says Cedillo. And this could lead to a potentially volatile political situation. Jorge Barrera, CBC News, Cúcuta, Colombia.
2: A serious warning from some of Winnipeg's top doctors. In March, they told healthcare leaders in a confidential letter, physician shortages are pushing emergency departments and urgent care centers to a breaking point, warning another patient death was a matter of when, not if. Ian Frey is now on what the letter says and the fallout.
7: Obtained by CBC News and written by medical directors at four Winnipeg hospitals, it warns the health system is nearing disintegration. It says urgent cares may temporarily close because no doctor can respond to emergencies, and another patient death is inevitable without immediate changes. Kathleen Cook is with the opposition.

0: progressive conservative.
1: That would create a dire healthcare crisis.
0: The letter also says one doctor running an ER has become normal. Recently at Grace Hospital in Winnipeg's West End, there was one doctor for 90 patients. The doctors write physicians have to choose which patients get care first, knowing the health of others may deteriorate. Health Minister Isoma Asegueira says the government is responding. Family doctors now getting trained to work in ERs and a new bonus for physicians picking up shifts at these hospitals. Asegueira says the government will do whatever it takes to keep its urgent cares open. Ian Fraze, CBC News, Winnipeg.
2: And that is The World This Hour. For CBC News, I'm Mike Miles.

0: Hey, I'm Ifi Chiwetelu, and you are listening to CBC Radio 1. This hour, it's programming from Australia's Radio National. First up, Every Bite, exploring culture through food.
1: I know that my day is going to be better if I go to my stove and just put on some onions and butter and just start something. There's something about being able to make time for yourself.
2: A piping hot pan. Ooh. A spoonful of butter melts gently across the surface. Throw in your diced onion and within seconds, the ingredients begin their transformation. The aromas diffuse. Suddenly, even if it's a meal just for you, you're cooking. And yes, when you don't have a family to feed or anyone to impress, it's never been easier to source a single meal from the frozen food section of your supermarket. Well, to open that app on your phone and have a paper bag of dinner at your doorstep within the hour. But what do we deny ourselves by making those admittedly convenient choices?
3: The steps that you take to prepare a meal, the fragrances and aromas that come from preparing a meal, it lifts the spirits, it lifts the mood. That's what I found.
2: I know. It's a nice idea. Had you the time, maybe the skill, the right ingredients, I'm sure you'd do it more often. And then there's the ratios. How do I scale this recipe to a single portion? Will it still work? And why do I have to buy a 500-gram bag of this flour when all I need is a spoonful? Then there's the possibility of leftovers. Will it still be good the next day? Maybe I can freeze it. But once in the freezer, will it ever see the light of day?
1: How many times have we put something in the freezer knowing that you're never going to eat it again?
2: These questions have answers. Last time on Every Bite, we looked at the idea of dining alone, setting a table for one. A catch up if you missed it at ABC Listen. But what to cook? How to conjure that solo portion? In this episode, help is at hand. I'm Jonathan Green, and this is Every Bite from ABC Radio National. It's all about food and the places where food, culture, science, and history collide. This week, half an onion, the singular pleasure of cooking alone. You mentioned that wonderful moment of some butter and some onions on the stove, and I think that's a treat in any nose's language. I wonder, though, if that means as a solo diner, as someone cooking for oneself, that you suddenly have a fridge full of half onions.
1: That's really funny. Once I started developing recipes for the New York Times, my editor, Genevieve Coe, she hated whenever I had a half onion or a quarter onion in my recipe. She'd be like, can you just use a small onion? And I'd be like, well, that's not reality. You don't always use the full onion. My name is Eric Kim. I'm a food columnist for the New York Times and the author of a cookbook called Korean American. I love onion halves. I think it's nice to have bits and bobs in the fridge that you can pull from. That's ultimately what determines your dinner. And if you are doing some creative exploratory cooking, which is one of the great joys of cooking alone, I think the half onion in the fridge is a really useful starting place. I have

0: to say, though, that the one thing that really has helped me with my solo cooking is just getting smaller pots and pans. And even for my partner and me, all I need is a 3-quart saucepan. It's actually pretty small. It's like, it's big enough for everything, though. It's big enough for all the things I need to do, like boil pasta, make stews even. I think getting cookware that's less overwhelming. I even have like a little baby whisk that is in my bag right here because I never go without it. I always travel with it. This is a little Maggi whisk for, you know, whisking just 2 eggs, maybe. I don't know. I think when you have the cookware really match the amount of cooking that you want to do. If you always cook in a big Dutch oven, you're going to make a lot of food. And I think it's nice to, sorry, I just want to rant there, but it's something I believe in.
1: But that's one of the tricks of cooking you for yourself is quantity. You've written rather engagingly about the particular thrill of making a single serve of risotto.
0: Yeah. I think it's the practice of investing in yourself. I think it's the process of the stirring that is supposed to be, I think, relaxing. And it's very satisfying to not have leftovers. I don't like eating leftovers of most things, I would say. If I do go back for leftovers, it's a really good sign of that dish's deliciousness. But it's really nice to, I think, cook more small scale. I think it's something that people are looking to do because unless you're very, very adept in the kitchen or very experienced, I think it's harder to make just the right amount. And so often it's eating food that you don't want to eat because maybe it didn't go that well. I love recipes as a tool guide for teaching, but I do think cooking for one is this thing that it's an exploratory craft. And by doing it, you don't just find out what you like and how to cook for yourself. It's and how to feed yourself. I think it's also learning how to cook at all, just understanding flavors. It's really a little easier to make something smaller taste good than a big batch of something.
1: Well, and there's a lot of techniques in which that's particularly true, where they work best with small quantities.
0: Right, like butter basting a steak. It's easier to baste one. Oh, you want to hear a solo treat that I made for myself? That
1: yes, please.
0: It felt really good to do it. Yeah, there was a Saturday. Saturday is the farmer's market day in my neighborhood in Brooklyn. And there were just these gorgeous, huge, juicy looking purple asparagus. And I just knew that I wanted to eat them and I wanted to make them the best way possible. So I set aside the whole day for it and I did all my errands. But then once I got to the kitchen, I had just this bundle of asparagus. I chopped off the ends just a little bit and then I shaved the ends because it's really the outside that is tough, not the inside. So if you shave the ends, you don't have to cut off as much of the end of the asparagus. So I have these trimmed spears. I simmered them in some water until they turned bright green. And then I drained it. And in the residual heat of that pan, I just added a little butter, splash of soy, and just kind of like tossed it until the liquid and the fat emulsified. And yeah, so you have this very simple soy sauce, butter, asparagus. And I was able to just sit there and eat a whole plate of it. I love eating. The great thing about cooking for yourself is eating a lot of one thing.
1: That's okay.
0: Yeah.
1: You've written around the idea of what do you cook for yourself when nobody's watching? And it kind of reframes this question towards indulgence rather than just nourishment or self-care. That the idea of indulgence is interesting in this.
0: Yeah, I think it goes back to the... Nigella uses this word to talk about cooking for one, and I like using it, so pardon me if it seems crass, but like onanism. I think it's this act of pleasuring yourself culinarily. And I think it's really something that will help people find joy in the kitchen. There's joy. Like there's the reason to cook is again, the craft of it, not just the getting to eat something you're really craving. But with that said, it's really lovely to get to a point in your cooking craft where you know that you're the only one who can satisfy yourself when it comes to like a certain food item. For instance, the asparagus that I made for myself. I was like, I know that I'm going to cook it the best way to satisfy myself. And cooking for myself has really saved me. I think it helped me to work through a lot of problems I've been, you know, I had to deal with in my head. You know, I think cooking is very healing.
1: What if you live alone, but you're a terrible cook?
0: Well, that's my point. I think the more you do it, the better you get at it, right? So

0: I think it's putting yourself through culinary school a little bit just by feeding yourself. And I don't know, because I think cooking small scale is important. It's an economical thing, so you don't waste food, but it's also just, I don't know about you, but I kind of miss the days when I would go to the store and just pick up one filet mignon and one Idaho potato. We call it Idaho potatoes, but they're called russet potatoes. And I'm knowing that that's a great dinner for me. I think that if you're working with fewer ingredients or just in scale, in size, you end up wasting less and you learn a lot. The food writer Bea Wilson, she's amazing. She has in her book about learning to cook with carrots, how carrots are very economical, and you could buy a bag of carrots and kind of feed yourself for a week. You could make a single serving carrot risotto. You could butter poach a couple of them to go with your main dish. You could juice them. I used to juice carrots. It always adds like a little sweetness. And then you could turn it into a little banana bread. Yeah, carrots. I think like thinking about how you yourself are going to turn that ingredient into a slew of meals. That's another way to think about grocery shopping for one, I think.
1: When you wrote a piece of that with that question, what do you cook for yourself when no one's watching? You asked the internet that question.
0: Yeah.
1: And a lot of responses. What themes emerged from that?
0: Yeah. The responses to that were the equivalent for me of looking inside someone's refrigerator, which I think is a very private space. And it's sort of similar to death row meals. It wasn't things that you would expect. It was a lot of like 6 chocolate chip cookies and a glass of milk, or weird things like, I don't know, iceberg lettuce with, you know, maybe a sauce that doesn't seem like it belongs on it, or people have their quirks and they're always tied to memory. There's always a story there. I never like to yuck anyone's yums. I'm always interested in the way people eat. And the responses I got were, it showed what people do to pleasure themselves, you know, and some of it comes with shame. There's a lot of shame with food, I think. And I think I hope the piece celebrated, like, not that, oh, look at all these weird things people cook for themselves, just more like, look at all these things people like. Yeah, I have cousins who dip things in ketchup that don't belong in ketchup. You know, that's like barely a crime, but stuff like that.
1: It's a principle.
0: One of my favorite, you want to hear one of my weird things I eat?
1: Yes.
0: It's not that weird, but it's, I like to get a piece of toast, like a really good toast, maybe a brioche. I like milk bread and that kind of thing. And then I just fry an egg. I put that over the toast and then I make a really quick bechamel, which is... very unnecessary for one, right? Like, you know, I'd melt a tablespoon of butter. I add a tablespoon of flour. I cook that down. I add a cup of milk. I reduce it. I add nutmeg. I haven't figured out the gymnastics of it because by the time the bechamel is done, the toast and the egg are kind of cold. But then I just douse it in the bechamel and then it warms up again. And it's this weird, like...
1: beautiful.
0: It's a quick, easy way for me to have that biscuit and gravy breakfast feel, because I'm from the South and that's something that I always crave. But I think making bechamel for yourself is very funny. But also, it tells you the kind of thing that you're craving, you know, if it's your last dinner. It's the simple stuff sometimes.
1: That's Eric Kim, New York Times food columnist and author of the cookbook Korean American, Food That Tastes Like Home. And this is Every Bite from ABC Radio National. I'm Jonathan Green. Well, someone who would absolutely endorse Eric Kim's one-person bechamel on toast idea is Sinja Johansson. She's a food writer and author of Solo, The Joy of Cooking for One. That book has a whole chapter dedicated to things on toast, including a croque madame that she calls a supper fit for a queen. As well as encouraging simplicity, the book also suggests preparedness, both with batch cooking, pairing meals and ingredients in advance, and having a well-stocked kitchen.
2: Actually, cooks, whether they're professional cooks or home cooks, you're always thinking about, or you should be thinking about, you know, stocking your kitchen with a few really basic ingredients just to be able to assemble a meal as and when you have the energy and the desire to do so. You don't have to have a professional kitchen to do that, but, you know, just having some basic ingredients, you know, some good olive oil, some garlic, lemons, herbs, you know, keep some things in the freezer. I'm a great fan of having lots of things in the freezer, and batch cooking is really, really helpful for big families, but also for solo cooks, because, you know, for example, if you're baking for yourself, I like to make muffins, and I actually

0: did this over the weekend because they're like a mini cake that you can have just on your own. And then you freeze, if you have the self-discipline to do so, you freeze the ones that you don't eat there and then. And then your future self thanks you for having baked something, you know, on a cold, rainy day when, and, you know, you just had the will to do so. And so I'm always thinking slightly ahead as a cook, whether I'm cooking for myself or for other people. Where cookbooks come in handy is I just give you, it's meant to be a companion, right? It's meant to tell you, you know, these are the things that are worth spending a bit of time and money on, and the rest, you know, just go by your mood and your inclination, how much energy you have to create a meal.
1: The muffin idea is brilliant because that resolves one of the questions I had here is how do you bake a cake for one?
0: It is possible. I mean, there's a sort of microwave cake that you can make in a mug, which I'm not actually confident using a microwave for baking. I find that a bit strange. So I'd rather actually just, if you're going to put the oven on, you might as well bake for your future self.
2: Yes.
0: Yeah, exactly. You know, rather than think. And the same thing with like making, you know, cinnamon buns or like classic Scandinavian cinnamon bun. Mm. You know, you make 12 of them and you eat one or two there that day, maybe the next morning, and freeze the rest. And everything freezes really well. You know, you can just refresh things in the oven at a future date.
1: One of the expressions that we use a lot around food, and I think it's interesting to apply this to solo cooking, is comfort food.
0: Mm-hmm.
1: Comfort food for myself. That's a tremendously encouraging idea.
0: Oh, I mean, it's essential. And again, it doesn't have to be complicated, right? It doesn't have to be something that's, you know, it could be a thing on toast, or it could be baking for yourself, or it could be the comfort of batch cooking, you know, making a pot of something, whether it's chicken soup or a bolognese or, you know, a delicious chili, you know, all things that keep really well in sort of smaller portions in the freezer, and that, you know, your future self will thank you if you've done those things.
1: And the point of familiarity is a really interesting one there too. I mean, I had a, without being grotesque name dropper, a conversation with Jotam Ottolenghi about this.
0: Yeah.
1: But he said, and what is wrong with cooking the same thing every Tuesday?
0: Right.
1: If that's the thing you do, well, that's fine.
0: And people do, yeah. I know people who do that, actually, who are really religious about, you know, having Monday, Tuesday, Wednesday, Thursday, Friday, like set meals every week. Mm. I tried that during the pandemic, and I think in a way it was quite reassuring and comforting. But eventually you do have to switch things up. And maybe that's the trick, is that each week you do a different menu, right? Or every month you do a different menu for
1: the
0: weekdays.
1: Well, that's a challenging thought. Brilliant.
0: Or you cook from a different cookbook. You know, maybe you say to yourself, okay, I'm going to make these five recipes from one of Jotam's cookbooks, for example. You know, you pick a monthly cookbook and you just cook those recipes until they become embodied, right? Until they've become so ingrained in your mind. The steps are so kind of fluid that you don't have to actually even resort to the recipe itself. And in fact, I might start doing that, actually.
1: I think I've suddenly had an idea of having a kitchen with a blackboard menu in it, which I'll change each week.
0: Yeah, exactly. Yeah, we can compare notes. Okay. We'll follow up on this challenge.
1: What took you down the path of wanting to do a cookbook for solo cooking? What was the inspiring thought there?
0: Well, to be honest, I was a little surprised that, at least in the UK, there hadn't been much on solo cooking. Like, for example, Nigella's got a section in one of her earlier books. I think it's How to Eat, Nigella Lawson. I say Nigella, but everyone knows who she is. But she has a section on cooking for one and two. And Delia Smith, who's a celebrated cook and food writer in the UK, she actually wrote a book called One is Fun, with an exclamation mark. And I think the exclamation mark is so telling because it sort of is kind of the enthusiasm is entirely appropriate.
1: Yeah.
0: But it's also kind of suggesting, I know that you're not convinced.
1: I know you don't think so.
0: You don't think so. So I have to convince you. And there are some lovely, there's an entire chapter on eggs in that book. And I was very tempted actually to borrow that from Delia in my book because eggs are for me the ultimate comfort food in lots of respects because they're incredibly nutritious. They're so versatile. You can do so many things with an egg or two eggs. And I've been cooking for myself for, you know, 30 years. And of course, the irony was at the time I had just gotten engaged and I thought, oh, well, you know, I am a solo cook and I will always be a solo cook no matter what my marital status is. You know, I sometimes say to my husband, like, could you just go to the tennis club tonight and have a hit and I can just cook a meal for myself, you know, and he obliges, which is, you know, which I think is probably the sign of a healthy marriage, that he understands that I'm not always interested in cooking for someone else and accommodating their needs.
1: The necessity of that book is interesting because it is so much easier.

0: I think to scale up a recipe than to reduce it, that invites all sort of manner of complications.
1: Well, that's it. I mean, I've worked on a lot of restaurant books over the years, so I've sort of ghostwritten and recipe tested restaurant recipes over the years and tried to adapt them to a home cooking environment. Mm. And it's really hard when you, it's really hard, first of all, when chefs don't actually write recipes. It's kind of haiku, you know, it's just like ingredients and then like a few. Occasionally there's a verb, you know, it's like, they're not very clear instructions, but it's really hard to scale down from cooking for 50, let's say, to cooking for 4 or 6 or 8. Whereas, it's exactly right. If you're cooking for 1, you can very easily scale up to 2 and even 4, you know, the quantities are much more straightforward. Mm-hmm. So it offers versatility. And I often say that to people, actually. I said, look, if your circumstances change, Solo is still a useful book if you're a duo or a trio or a quartet. Yeah, exactly. It's not intended as a book solely for, you know, I try to be as open and inclusive and democratic as possible with my cookbooks. So
0: what would be your top tips for Solo cooks?
1: Invest in some good ingredients. I know that's a cliche thing for a cook or a food writer or a chef to say, but you know, having a decent olive oil, having some really good seasoning ingredients, you know, just making sure you have a decently stocked kitchen. It doesn't have to be full of really novelty ingredients. I mean, it's worth taking the time, say on a Sunday afternoon, and writing a list of the kinds of ingredients that you like to eat, right? I mean, no one else, you're not pleasing anyone else but yourself. So try to figure out what it is you actually like to eat. Also thinking about the nutritional side of it. So for example, you know, if things are not in season, I always make sure to keep lots of frozen vegetables in the freezer, which people think is a bit sad, but actually frozen vegetables are perfectly nutritious. You know, so having your frozen spinach and your broccoli and your peas and sweet corn and even frozen sofrito, you know, for making a basic sort of Italian soup or a sauce or, you know, any kind of tomato-based dish. You know, using your freezer strategically, I think, is really important as a solo cook, because you don't want to get in a situation where you waste food, right? That's always the question I get most from people, is that, oh, if I have to buy a bag of onions or a bag of apples, you know, how can I make sure I don't waste it?
0: Sinja Johansson, author of the cookbook Solo, The Joy of Cooking for One. On the last episode of Every Bite, journalist Kate Legg told us about her essay, Table for One, all about the joy she finds in eating and cooking alone. So, what tips does Kate have for the solo chef?
2: Well, I think start small. Start with the things that you love to cook, the things that you love to eat, and get into the sort of planning of it. So, you know, I usually start to think about what I'm going to have after lunch, and then I'll get the ingredients from the store. And it's sort of like, you know, your favourite television program coming on. You're ready for it. You're waiting. You have a sort of sense of purpose. But I would start with things that you love to eat. So, for example, you know, I love spinach, and this week I made myself a spanakopita, like a giant sausage roll, all rolled up into the phyllo pastry, and it was delicious, and I just roasted a couple of tomatoes to go with it. So something that you like to eat that you can look forward to, because that's all part of exciting the sort of taste buds.
0: Yes, it's not just the eating, is it?
2: It's not just the eating. It's that preparation. And I think, again, it's that smelling, the smelling of something happening in the kitchen. It's a happening thing. You know, there's movement, there's excitement, there's anticipation of, you know, taste and flavours, and all those things start to crystallise in the pan as you're stirring, and maybe having a sip of your glass of wine and turning up the jazz if that's what you're into.
0: And there's a particular dish that has your name on it that calls to you in that moment of solitude.
2: It was a frittata. And as I say in the book, you know, there's nothing, an omelette, cooking yourself an omelette every night.
0: Omelette with stuff.
2: Omelette with stuff. It is, but it's a fancy omelette with stuff. And I think it is, you know, in a way, that's that lovely phrase in the Hilary McPhee book, Other People's Houses, where she had to learn after a lifetime of being part of a household to be on her own. She talks about sitting at the bench eating an omelette from the pan as her body sort of sunk to bones, you know. She had to learn those steps of cooking for yourself. So the frittata, what I do is I a couple of potatoes, and I was thinking on my way here, jeepers, what potatoes do I use? Just spuds, whatever I see in the shop,
0: the
2: white ones. And always garlic, because I have repartnered, even though we don't live together, with a man who eats an extraordinary amount of garlic.
0: And it's an act of self-protection as much as anything else.
2: Yes. And prosciutto for a little bit of protein. And so I've got a small...

0: all skillet that I little tiny little bit of olive oil, prosciutto to crisp it up. Then I parboil the potatoes and then I fry them with the prosciutto and the garlic. And then piles and piles of spinach on the top, and the spinach just wilts down gradually, but it's part of the dish, and that's the protein, you know, a lot of the protein and the goodness in the dish. And then whipping together two eggs with some Parmesan cheese, salt and pepper, and I pour that over the top and I cook it gently for, you know, 5 minutes or so, and then I crust it, put more Parmesan on the top and crust it in the oven. It's delicious.
1: And it's also a good next day dish.
0: Well, you can for lunch. You can have a little bit of it for lunch. But that's the other trick. You don't want to be cooking things that you've got to put into containers in the freezer that, you know, will be there for the next 10 years.
1: Kate Legg with yet another warning against relying too heavily on the freezer. That essay, Table for One, features in her new memoir, Delicious, Stories of Cooking, Love and Friendship. A Table for One was also the banner for Eric Kim's series on solo cooking. For Eric, that full freezer conundrum has largely been solved by moving in with his partner, who apparently has a healthy appetite. But soon to be married, does Eric still occasionally pine for a solo meal?
2: Oh, all the time. I love when he leaves town. That's... And what's ironic is that's when I roast a whole chicken, which is doesn't make sense, but it's even more cooking for one or cooking for yourself in an indulgent way if you're roasting a chicken and it's just you. Yeah, it's a slew of meals later. It's a stock. It's like I turn that stuff into all kinds of things throughout the week. And actually the other day, last week, I roasted a whole turkey. I was alone and I...
1: I'm sorry, you did what?
2: I roasted a whole turkey for myself. It was for work. I'm a recipe developer for the New York Times and we have Thanksgiving coming up. And it was so ridiculous because I didn't invite anyone over, but it really fueled me all week. It was the busiest week too. I didn't have time to cook other than that day. And I you know, having these real adult problems of having to run around and be everywhere at once, I was very endeared by that turkey. I was like, thank you for the life that you've given
1: thank
2: up.
1: Thank you for
2: me.
1: Your service. Like this,
2: thank you for your service. Fed me for a whole week. And at the end of the week, I was able to give some leftovers to my brother. But it fed one for many days.
1: How to conjure half an egg remains a mystery. But happily, the onion divides a little more readily. Eating, it's one of life's enduring pleasures, a pleasure and an act of caring for yourself. Cooking is also a delight, a meditative space or a chance to pump the opera and pour a glass, and a thing no less lovely when it's just for you and a fridge filled for later. Every Bite is your weekly journey to the places where food, culture, science and history collide. Every bite tells a story. Thanks to our guests, Eric Kim, Sinja Johansson and Kate Legg. And this is our second episode on solo dining. You can find the first, Table for One, on ABC Listen or wherever you get your podcasts. And after that episode aired, we heard from listener Maggie. She says this: my husband, who died 10 years ago, was the cook in our family. I was left with a kitchen that was foreign territory, but not having to present the results of my experiments gave me the freedom to fail. I've developed recipes that suit me, using the fruits of my veggie garden and chook yard. I don't shy away from leftovers. A stew can last me several nights or can stock the freezer. And as for the failures, if they're too bad, there's always the dog and the chooks. Thanks for sharing, Maggie. And we love hearing from you, our listeners. You can reach us via email, everybite, all one word, at abc.net.au. Everybite at abc.net.au. Every Bite is made on Wurundjeri country and produced by Kim Jerrick. I'm Jonathan Green.
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4: Until about 2011, resilience researcher Lucy Hone didn't realize that grief was something you could experience in scenarios that didn't

0: involved the death of a loved one. She thought that was a prerequisite for the emotion. But then the Christchurch earthquake happened.
1: I was in my kitchen, which is where I am speaking to you from today, and it was terrifying. I'd never lived through anything like it, and many of our friends never went back to their family homes again. Mm. They literally left for work that morning and never went back.
0: 185 people were killed, more than 10,000 buildings and homes were destroyed. And for 2 years, the city was plagued by thousands of aftershocks.
1: Every single night we went to bed as a family, I just would worry about what would happen that night. And when it was raining outside in particular, I'd think, please not tonight. I think, you know, we had our fight, flight and freeze response dialed up, fully activated for a couple of years.
0: But the good news was Lucy's family, her two sons, her daughter, her husband and her friends were alive. And yet,
1: I couldn't fathom why I felt so sad when we hadn't lost anyone, you know, for our family, and we hadn't lost anything. Our house had cracks, but we were still living in it. And I remember talking to one of the emergency management team one day, and it was her who said to me, well, you can grieve for things other than the death of a person. And that was such a light bulb moment for me. I didn't know that. And that did explain why I felt so desperately sad for our city, because we had lost so much. We'd lost that sense of innocence, that we lived in a safe, predictable place.
0: Grief comes in many forms, and often, unless society recognizes it as something you should grieve for, it can go unacknowledged.
1: Fertility challenges, divorce, job loss, migration.
0: Which can make dealing with the complex emotions after a loss, whether that's a death or a disaster or a divorce, deeply challenging. And as you'll hear in this episode, Dr. Lucy Hone has been through more than her fair share of loss. Because in 2014, just a few years after the Christchurch earthquake, she lost her 12-year-old daughter in a car accident. So, if you've ever been devastated by a loss, whether that involved the death of a loved one or not, and found yourself asking, how will I ever get through this? This episode is for you. Lucy's researched the questions people most often ask themselves in the throes of grief, and she's funneled strategies for arriving at answers and building resilience into her latest book, appropriately titled, How Will I Ever Get Through This? I'm Sana Qadar, and from ABC Radio National, this is All in the Mind.

0: I wanted to kick off by clarifying something about resilience, because resilience is a word that can, you know, have a lot of edge for some people, and depending on the context, like it can be taken as a kind of chin up, cheer up kind of thing, just move on, get over it. Do you think people have a misunderstanding about the concept of resilience?
1: Yes, I most certainly do. And I think what you've described, Sana, is just spot on, that in some ways it's been almost like weaponized or something, like you're not resilient enough. What's wrong with you? Toughen up, get on with it. Whereas actually resilience is quite different to that. And the other, I think, really unknown and underappreciated, two other aspects of it. One is, as much as we don't like change, as humans, actually, we are incredibly adaptable. We really can find our way to reinvent ourselves and struggle through change. And the other is that, I hate that phrase bounce back, because you don't feel bouncy and you don't go back. So that, I think, is the other really misunderstood aspect that we have learned from resilience psychology, is that these big events of our lives change us. We learn from them. They leave their mark on us. And so it's a kind of always iterating evolutionary capacity to be able to face whatever we're facing today, largely based on previous life experiences.
0: And as you heard a moment ago, this understanding isn't just academic for Lucy. She did her PhD on psychological well-being and resilience between 2011 and 2015, a period

0: time that tested her resilience intensely. First, during that Christchurch earthquake, and then again, a few years later. In 2014, you suffered a really, really devastating loss in your family. You lost your 12-year-old daughter. If you're comfortable talking about it, can you tell me what happened?
1: Yeah, so our gorgeous 12-year-old daughter, Abby, little blonde, you know, emergent, almost teenager that she was, died in a terrible car accident on Queen's Birthday 2014. And our plan was to go mountain biking down south in the, you know, beautiful alpine areas of New Zealand with three families. And as we were packing up the car, the phone rang and Abby's best friend Ella was on the phone and wanted to know if Abby could ride down in her car with her, mm-hmm. with her parents. And of course we said yes, you know, we thought nothing of it. And so we dropped her off at the netball courts and we barely even said goodbye to her. We kind of shoved her out the car, as you do yeah. in real life yeah. families, you know. And later that night, you just never expect such an awful thing to have happened. So we just assumed they were late for some reason.
0: Yeah.
1: And then eventually the owners of the lodge came over to see us and said, we've got a policeman on the phone and he would like to speak to you, Lucy, or your husband. And yeah, it was just absolutely devastated. You know, it was unbelievable to find yourself knowing that a policeman was on his way to yeah. talk to us. He came and said to us, yeah, okay, well, I can confirm there's been an accident. And yeah, your daughter and Ella and Ella's mum, Sally, were all killed as a driver sped through a stop sign at 100 kilometres an hour and crashed into them and killed all three of them on the spot.
0: I'm so sorry.
1: Oh, thank you.
0: I also want to ask, you know, you talk about what happened a lot in your work now. What is it like for you to talk about it again and again all these years later? Like, is it okay for you?
1: Yeah, it's really not traumatizing. I mean, I think it is just the most brutal, awful facts of our lives.
0: Yeah.
1: Grieving essentially is a meaning-making exercise, meaning that over time the heavy lifting of grieving is about managing to think about what has happened and find ways somehow to integrate it into your life's story. And I think for me, the retelling of the story to help people understand that when I share what I see helps people cope, that if I don't retell the story, then you'd be like, well, what do I know?
0: Right.
1: But the reality is by telling the story and people knowing that I have literally lived through every parent's worst nightmare.
0: Yeah.
1: And I've done all of the research, both the looking over other people's research, but also my own empirical research. So I think I can't avoid it.
0: Yeah.
1: And I guess what I'm trying to say is that it makes sense to me why I'm doing it. So it makes it okay.
0: One thing I wondered with that experience, coming not too long after Christchurch. Christchurch was, like we talked about, how it was this collective experience of loss. And then the loss of your daughter, it strikes me as a more individual loss, individual to your family. Did that make the quality of the grief different? I'm sure it was different in many ways, but yeah, can you talk about how that the grief following the loss of your daughter differed to the grief you experienced after Christchurch?
1: It is such a good question, and I've never really thought about it this before, but in many ways it was collective grief when we lost the girls, because for two reasons. One, we lost Ella and Sally as well in our little seaside village.
0: Right.
1: You know, that impact of losing two girls who were at the primary school and two families being so heavily impacted. But I also, you're making me wonder, Sana, about would it have been different if we hadn't lived through the earthquakes? Because we were we are such a tight-knit community, and I wonder about that people was already so mobilized to help other people through tough times.
0: Yeah.
1: And I've seen all

0: the research that says that community resilience is really a thing. We are so much stronger as a collective than we are our individual parts. And we live here in Aotearoa, New Zealand, where the common practice is to open your doors and invite the community in when someone's died. And we even had Abby's body home for 5 days, which will probably shock lots of your listeners. And it shocked me the first time anybody ever suggested that, which was when my mum died a long time ago. But because I live here, because we live here, it makes complete sense. You know, it is part of the cultural practices of Māori, of the people of this land. And oh my word, it made so much difference.
1: Yeah, I
0: would just honestly give a plug. If you can, if you lose someone and you can get to allowed to bring their body home, then it gives you time with them, time to start the adjustment, the brutal acceptance. You know, you can't deny the truth of it when you are staring at your loved person. And then with Abby, it sounds so morbid to talk about it, and I don't want people to think it was morbid, because we seriously, she was a 12-year-old girl, and we had all of her friends in her bedroom, the coffin, open coffin in her bedroom, open-sided, and they were just everywhere talking to her, you know, writing things, putting notes in her coffin, lying. One of the boys was lying next to her on the bed. I mean, it just, it's kind of hard to imagine, but it was so healing. And I think particularly when you're experiencing a traumatic bereavement, then you're waiting for your brain to catch up. It's so hard for your brain to catch up. And seeing her there really definitely gave me, my brain, the opportunity to start that awful processing of acceptance.
1: Gosh, you're painting such a beautiful picture. Like, it's, you know, I'm tearing up just thinking about that scene, but it's so beautiful to hear how much comfort it brought to you and your family and the community.
0: And I hope so, because I'm also in the other side of my brain going, everyone doesn't want to know this, but I hope so, that it was absolute game changer for us with Abby, but it was with my mum too. I remember being so scared of death. And then because we had that experience, when I stood at my mum's funeral in the year 2000, looking at the coffin and smiling and thinking, why am I doing that? And I'm thinking, I know why I'm doing that, because I am no longer scared of that. It's no longer unknown, and it's taken away much of the fear and anxiety and catastrophizing and mystery and taboo. Yeah. And that really is so much about what my work is about, is like, come on, people, if we can talk about birth, why can't we talk about death?
1: From ABC Radio National, this is All in the Mind. I'm Sana Kadar. Today, resilience researcher Dr. Lucy Hone on coping with all kinds of loss.
0: About 2.5 years ago, I just kept hearing from readers that they were reading one of my other books, the book I wrote in response to Abby dying, that's called Resilient Grieving. And that is firmly about how do we take the best of resilience psychology and apply it to the context of losing someone you love. And then people were writing to me saying, I've read Resilient Grieving, but actually no one has died. I am experiencing some other awful, unwanted transition or change in my life. And that eventually got me thinking, okay, let's do some research to discover how similar the grief that is associated with death loss and non-death loss is. And as an academic researcher, I was also really aware that at the time, this was back in 2024, I'd been to a conference and I became aware that there is a new fledgling seam of research into non-death losses, NDLs, they're called in psychology and in thanatology, which is the study of death and dying. And discovering that there were researchers looking into NDLs made me think, okay, so actually this is definitely a topic worth researching. And so I thought we probably needed a better name for them. So I've called them living losses.
1: That's a

0: better name, good branding.
1: Yeah. We're like, NDLs, it's quite handy to have the acronym, but not that much of a kind of quippy thing. So I did this piece of research. The study was called the Stressful Life Event Study, and we invited people to share their experiences of non-death losses. It confirmed all sorts of things, mainly that the grief that is associated with living losses is disenfranchised largely. People don't even know they're grieving.
0: And give an example of what living losses are.
1: Good point. So things like fertility challenges, divorce, job loss, migration, aging, family estrangement, any kind of significant change. I mean, let alone physical impairment, chronic illness, mental illness, you know, so many of these losses that we experience in lives are disenfranchised by society. So people just don't typically know how to talk about them. So once I got interested in them, the research that we did specifically for this book was, I wanted to know what were the questions that people typically ask themselves when they were going through one of these stressful life events that doesn't involve someone dying. And the number one question that people ask themselves was, how will I ever get through this?
0: Yeah, I want to ask you a bit more in detail about some of these questions. So maybe let's actually start with the first one. How will I ever get through this? Like that is such a big one. And you give some really practical kind of exercises in the book for people to start to answer this question for themselves. One is to sort of map out a timeline of your losses and the big changes you've had in your life and how you coped with those moments to kind of, I guess, give you a sense of how you've done this before. Can you talk about how you go about answering this first very big question?
1: Yes, I think it is. I think at one point I write that, you know, it's totally understandable to have doubts. But actually, the research shows that while doubt is understandable, most people do manage to find their way through these awful big events. So the research should give you hope in the first instance that you will somehow find your way through it. But in terms of actual dynamic processes, what can you actually do in the moment? I think it is really helpful to look back and notice that you've already got through all kinds of other things. They might not be as monumental and devastating as this one thing, but it does mean that you've actually got what I call loss efficacy built in. I mean, basically, you've already got resilience capabilities, and it just enables people to, it teases them out, you know, for the reader, saying, who were the people that you leaned on? What were the ways of thinking, acting, and being that worked for you then? Because if you notice what worked for you then that gives you some idea, a bit of a blueprint for what might work for you now. And then, of course, the next step is to try and find ways to actually reach out and get the help you need.
0: Yeah. And when it comes to this question for your own experience after the loss of your daughter, what were the things you did to move through that loss in the months and years after?
1: So we are very lucky to live in a small, tight-knit community. And I'm almost embarrassed to say that two friends of ours put a cooking roster together.
0: Oh, yeah.
1: And I think we were cooked for nearly 6 months.
0: Like, wow.
1: Honestly, I think we had a couple of meals still coming 4 and 5 and 6 months later, because that's how much, you know, we were just written off. I look back at it now and think I'm almost embarrassed. Like, surely we should have stopped in month three. surely I was taking advantage of the situation by then. But we lent on our friends. We walked the dogs. We got out. Right at the beginning, we put any semblance of routine that we possibly could into our days, which was very much based on what we'd learned from the earthquakes. So having lived through the earthquakes, I had seen the way the kind of standard policy was to get the schools back up and running as soon as possible to enable people to put some kind of semblance of normality back into their lives. Because when something awful has happened and you are operating out of your fight, flight, freeze stress response, one of the ways to tell your brain that actually it's safe and okay and you can

0: aisle out of that again is by seeing these routines and going through kind of regular things. So I talk about islands of certainty, the people, the places, the practices, and the possessions that enable us to feel a little bit more steady when we are in very rocky waters and uncertain times.
1: Another question you found people often ask is, how did this happen to me?
0: It is so important to understand that suffering and struggle happen to us all, that adversity doesn't discriminate, because when something awful happens, if you know that in your bones, then it stops the why me question. Mm. So effectively, it stops you from feeling singled out or discriminated against, which then also has that knock-on effect of preventing you from feeling like a helpless victim. It actually attaches you to the wider historic human experience that sadly bad things do happen.
1: Mm. And one of the other questions, how am I supposed to accept this? Talk me through this one. Like, what was your own journey towards acceptance? I wonder if it was, you know, different to other people's given your background and sort of grief and resilience. Talk about this question.
0: Well, people who read my books and people who come on my grief courses will say to me, I haven't accepted it yet. I always gently challenge them and say, well, the fact that you are reading this book, the fact that you have enrolled in this grief course tells me that you have, but I want you to understand there is a difference between acceptance and coming to terms with. And really what they're talking about is, I haven't come to terms with it yet, which of course they haven't, because that sadly takes time. I remember asking myself, will going to the trial of the driver, will that help me or will it harm me? And we never blamed the driver. We instantly knew, all four of us in our family, that forgiveness was the only route forward.
1: Even the children.
0: Yeah.
1: Even your boys.
0: Wow. Yeah. All four of us. But knowing, did I want to go to the trial? Would that help me or would it harm me? We chose not to go. I didn't want him to loom large in my head. Mm. Equally, at another time we were offered a restorative justice session with him and I thought, will that help me or will it harm me? I don't think it's going to help me.
1: Okay.
0: But my husband, asking exactly the same question, said, yep, that will help me. So off he went and they spent 2 hours together.
1: Wow.
0: So I think it really demonstrates, doesn't it? You know, same question, same people, but diametrically opposite responses. And I do think that speaks to the power of it.
1: And then finally, how are you these days and how's your family these days, this many years after the loss of Abby?
0: So right now is a big time for us because we're on the cusp of her being dead longer than she was alive.
1: Right.
0: And that is kind of a baffling, you know, I honestly don't know what I think about that. I'm exploring that in my head.
1: Mm.
0: I feel really lucky to have had her. I miss her. I miss all the girliness in our lives and what that would have, the different dimensions and love and silliness that would have brought. But essentially, I think people are always surprised. We live happy, full, loving, connected, purposeful lives, and our boys are happy and healthy, and I feel so grateful to have them.
1: Yeah, that's beautiful. That's really lovely to know that, you know, you can be resilient, you can learn to live with the loss, and life can be good.
0: Yeah. I mean, I think that really, Sana, my biggest clarion cry to people is that it is possible to live and grieve at the same time. And that doesn't mean that you forget the person, but it is possible to integrate them into your life, even though they're not physically here, and to continue to honor and love them and live in a certain way because of them forever. And that is how we approach it.
1: That is resilience researcher, Dr. Lucy Hone. Lucy is an adjunct senior fellow at the University of Canterbury in New Zealand and co-director of the New Zealand Institute of Wellbeing and Resilience. She's also the author of the book, How Will I Ever Get Through This? A

practical guide to navigating life's toughest times. That is it for All in the Mind this week. Thanks to producer Rose Kerr, senior producer James Bullen, and sound engineer Roy Huberman. I'm Sana Qadar, and a quick favor to ask before I go. If you like what you've been hearing, would you consider leaving us a review on whatever platform you use to get your podcasts? And if you have any feedback you want to write to us, you can also

0: That was All in the Mind, produced by Australia's Radio National. I'm Saroja Coelho. 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After the news, we're back with Living Planet from Germany's DW.
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1: From CBC News, the World This Hour, I'm Mike Miles. In the Northwest Territories, a wildfire is edging ever closer to Fort Simpson, and that's led to an evacuation order for the village's 1,300 residents. Mayor Les Wright says they're coping well.
2: They're actually reacting better than I thought.
3: The evacuation sort of surprised us, right? We were expecting it, but it always comes as a surprise when they do say it's time to evacuate.
1: People are being told to drive to Yellowknife. That's 7 hours away and includes a ferry ride. That boat's running around the clock to help evacuees. An airlift's being put together for those who can't drive. The flames are estimated to be 7 kilometers away, but aren't expected to reach the village overnight. 4 people were rescued and 6 others still missing after a charter boat sank off the British Columbia coast Sunday. As Simon Little reports, the incident touched off a massive search effort.
4: At one point, there was a hovercraft. Later on, there was a helicopter that came out.
5: Natasha Jung was on a BC ferry when the vessel got the call to help with the search.
4: I could see, you know, the boats coming in quite speedily from different areas to support the search efforts. And so I've never seen anything like that before.
5: The emergency call came in shortly before noon Pacific time. Multiple people were spotted without life preservers in the deep waters of the Georgia Strait between Vancouver Island and the Lower Mainland. Survivors, the BCRCMP says, of a charter that started taking on water about 10 nautical miles southwest of the Vancouver International Airport. The massive search included police and Coast Guard vessels and aircraft from CFB Comox and an RCMP Black Hawk helicopter. Rescue crews transferred 4 people to paramedics who were taken to Metro Vancouver hospitals. The search for 6 others continued into Sunday evening. The RCMP says the cause of the incident remains under investigation. Simon Little, CBC News, Vancouver.
1: Venezuela says 1,450 people are dead following last week's earthquakes. Several people were rescued this weekend, but tens of thousands remain missing, and their loved ones are accusing the government of disorganized search efforts. Australia is stepping up its crackdown on social media companies after evidence many teens are able to bypass the country's age limit of 16. Tech companies are accused of not stopping that, so Communication Minister Annika Wells is warning.
6: We are not stopping. Every effort you make to frustrate these laws will be met with our efforts to make these laws work. Today, we are giving the eSafety Commissioner more robust powers to investigate your conduct, and we are ramping up fines to $99 million.
1: Australia's communications regulator is targeting TikTok, Google's YouTube, Snapchat, and Meta, owner of Facebook and Instagram. The country's social media law is being emulated by several countries, including Canada. Canada is going to the round of 16 in the World Cup. The men's national team scored late against South Africa, knocking it out of the tournament, and the Canadian team marks another historic win. John Hernandez reports.
7: Fans, some sporting flags, others red face paint, left the Los Angeles Stadium, having witnessed a historic moment in Canadian sports. Canada and South Africa played a tight match, both exchanging scoring chances in the first half.
8: I mean, I was a little worried, can't lie. South Africa is a fantastic team.
7: Connor Kalopsis traveled from Toronto to watch the game. He says the momentum shifted when Alfonso Davies took to the pitch at the 75th minute. Then, 16 minutes later, Stephen Eustaquio scored the game winner, sending the crowd into a frenzy.
8: I celebrated, I hugged my whole family. No phones out, no videos, just a big hug with a bunch of Canadians around me. That's how it's done, my friends.
7: The win sends Canada to the round of 16, continuing the team's historic run in the World Cup. John Hernandez, CBC News, Inglewood, California.
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0: Hi, I'm Saroja Coelho. 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

0: I know that it's not safe for me to go outside. I know that if I'm outside and a dust storm hits, there's a very, very, very high chance I'm gonna catch something, which means I will end up in the hospital.
1: Michelle Dugan Delgado lives in Southern California in the Coachella Valley, not far from the border with Mexico. Out here, the land is dry. Dust storms are common.
0: It's a desert. So any small wind that comes from the mountains, San Diego, Palm Springs, the dust is going to pick up. It's going to blow right into the homes. It's a daily thing.
1: Michelle is 35, and she's had asthma for as long as she can remember. The dust is enough to trigger an attack. So when she does leave her house, she has to be prepared.
0: I always carry an inhaler. I have a mask with me at all times. It's like I live in a bubble. I have to really protect myself just because I keep seeing more lung infections. I have nasal sprays to help me keep my nose clear, because any small bacteria that goes in, it could be pretty fatal for me.
1: It started when she was a baby. At 6 months, Michelle was having breathing difficulties and ended up in hospital.
0: They ended up diagnosing me with asthma when I was pretty young. So I always lived with that diagnosis. I was asthmatic, and that's all I knew.
1: Michelle believes the air she grew up breathing made her sick, and science increasingly backs her up. About a 20-minute drive away is the Salton Sea. It lies between the Coachella and Imperial Valleys, an important agricultural hub. It's California's biggest lake, but it's rapidly drying up. And when winds sweep over the exposed lake bed, they pick up the parched sediment, producing dust storms that are harming the lungs of people living nearby. For Michelle, asthma was just the start.
0: Throughout my life, a lot of hospitalizations, a lot of, fungal infections, bacterial infections, viruses, pneumonias, whatever you want to name, I've had it. So it's been rough. It's been 35 years of living with that.
1: Asthma has also taken a deadly toll on her family.
0: It is painful to talk about it because I have a lot of survivor's guilt. It should have been me, not her. I always carry that with me.
1: In 2009, Michelle was driving with her mum and brother to her college orientation when she got a call about her younger sister, Marie. She'd also been diagnosed with asthma as a child.
0: She had an asthma attack while at home. They called 911, they took her in, and unfortunately she passed away on the way to the hospital.
1: The sisters were close. Marie was 16, a year and a half younger than Michelle. Her death came as a shock to the family.
0: It wasn't anything, that we thought would take her life away. Now that I'm older, I've done my research, I've come to realize this is a big reason why the Imperial Valley, the Coachella Valley, has such high asthma rates when it comes to children. We're one of the highest out there. And that's one of the reasons why, this dust is blowing left and right, left and right. There's schools nearby. And what do kids do during school time? They go outside. They're playing outside.
1: Dust storms are driving an air quality crisis that comes with a big cost for human health and the economy. When dust is whipped up by the wind, it can spread bacteria and toxic chemicals. Major dust storms can last days and cause millions of dollars in damage. They can engulf entire cities, arriving suddenly and without warning. They can also ground flights and cause deadly traffic accidents. And

0: climate change is making them more common. Things like overgrazing and deforestation are only adding to the problem. Dust storms are a deadly climate risk. So what's being done about it? This is Living Planet, and I'm Neil King.
1: As the wind starts, the first thing you start seeing are these, we call them aeolian streamers. It almost looks like the surface is moving, or it's like filled with these little snakes, but these little snakes are actually sand particles that are bouncing along the surface. And as they bounce, they kick up other particles that are a lot finer. And these are the ones that then start to lift up into the atmosphere.
0: When it looks like a dust storm might be on its way, Amato Evan heads into the desert.
1: We kind of refer to it as dust storm chasing. You start to see off in the distance this cloud of dust forming, and that just is rapidly approaching.
0: Amato is a professor of climate science at the Scripps Institution of Oceanography, which is part of the University of California, San Diego.
1: And as soon as that cloud of dust, or it's almost a wall of dust, hits you, immediately with that, there's a very large increase in the wind speeds. It gets very noisy.
0: Amato studies dust storms in California's southeastern corner, near the evaporating Salton Sea.
1: The visibility drops way down. It can be extremely hard to see even 5 meters in front of you.
0: Amato is the director of a new dust center at his university. Every time his team is in a dust storm, their goal is to take a series of measurements. They want to figure out how dust storms come about, how we can better predict them, and how to limit the damage they can do. Amato says this much is clear.
1: So dust storms are definitely becoming more frequent over time.
0: The main reason for that, climate change. Rising temperatures and prolonged drought are drying out the land, making it harder for plants to grow and leaving soils exposed. This is a trend happening across the U.S. Southwest, not just in California, but other states like Arizona, New Mexico, and Texas. That makes it easier for winds to whip up soil and dust into the air, creating massive clouds that roll across the land.
1: We run climate models forward in time, and

0: they tell us, you know, if we keep putting greenhouse gases into our atmosphere, we're going to keep warming. But climate models also tell us that arid regions, regions where we have dust storms, as the planet is warming, those arid regions are becoming more arid. And so then that stresses vegetation, that stresses water resources, and both of those things combine to increase the amount of dust that can be produced.
1: Amata says that at the same time, the way humans are using land and water in many parts of the world is only making things dustier.
0: So taking landscapes that maybe didn't produce dust and altering those landscapes in a way so that they now do produce.

0: Dust storms have some benefits, though. They're important for keeping ecosystems healthy around the world. Dust from the Sahara carries essential nutrients like phosphorus to fertilize trees in the Amazon rainforest. It also delivers iron to the oceans. Dust storms are a natural phenomenon, but...
1: The problem is that they're increasing in frequency. To the best of our understanding, in looking at different types of records and trying to stitch them together, we think that over the last 100, 120 years, the amount of dust in Earth's atmosphere has been steadily increasing.
0: Globally, at least a quarter of the dust in the air comes from human activities. Things like agriculture and tilling land, overgrazing by cattle, deforestation, and rapid urbanization can all deplete the soil and create more dust. Open desert areas are typical spots for dust storms. Lakes that are drying up because of water being diverted are also a major dust generator. From California's Salton Sea to Utah's Great Salt Lake to Iran's Lake Urmia, it's happening all over the world. Researchers say the drying up of the Aral Sea, for example, has made Central Asia 7% dustier over the last 30 years.
1: As populations increase, as more people live in arid regions, right, we just keep putting more and more demands on water. And, you know, like here in the southwestern U.S., we've been just having increasing periods of drought. And so not only is there more demand for water, but there's less water for everyone to use.
0: The World Meteorological Organization says sand and dust storms impact about 330 million people every year. More than half of the world's dust emissions come from the Sahara Desert in North Africa. And when that dust gets moving and the wind is strong enough, it can rise up to 5 miles into the sky and be carried over vast distances, across the Atlantic towards the Americas or over the Mediterranean to Europe.
2: Now, finally, desert winds were drifting north over the UK today. Sadly, they didn't bring Saharan temperatures, but they did bring Saharan dust and
3: Millions of elderly people, as well as people with health problems, have been advised to avoid heavy exercise as pollution levels rise across...
4: Dust from the Sahara, wedded to high levels of air pollution that reached a maximum level 10, made the smog...
5: Much of Europe has turned various shades of red over the last couple of days. There was an intense orange spectacle over Murcia... in southern Spain.
0: Blowing dust can make global heating worse. When it settles on snow or ice, it darkens the surface and leads to heat and sunlight being absorbed rather than reflected. The result, speeding up snowmelt and glacier loss. It can also hamper renewable energy production by obscuring solar panels and clogging wind turbine machinery. In the US, that amounts to an annual cost of approximately $4 billion. In fact, dust storms can cause a lot of damage. One study found dust costs the US $154.4 billion each year, more than any other disasters like hurricanes, wildfires, and floods.
6: With a weather alert, a windstorm is hammering Kern County right now, pushing dust up into the air and leading to car crashes, power outages.
7: The powerful storm sparking apocalyptic scenes, reducing visibility to zero across several major
8: interstates. Investigators found a seventh body in the charred aftermath of a crash caused by a dust storm in southern New Mexico.
9: Right now on Arizona Tonight, a dust storm like we haven't seen in at least a decade, taking over Arizona skies.
10: It's crazy, bro. I've never seen it like this. I've lived here all my life.
0: And then there's the toll on health.
1: You know, if I was going to say, hey, this is the number one kind of adverse impact, it's

0: humans breathing in dust. Folks that are breathing in the air that's containing high concentrations of this particulate matter.
1: When you breathe in tiny dust particles, they can get lodged deep in the lungs and cause serious respiratory illnesses and heart disease. Particles that are smaller than 10 micrometers in diameter are the most dangerous. Because they're so tiny, they can get into the bloodstream, causing inflammation, organ damage, and raising the risk of heart attack. Exposure to dust particulate matter accounts for about 721,000 deaths worldwide each year. Children, the elderly, and people with lung conditions are most at risk. And even if you don't live in an especially dusty area, far away deserts can still pose a risk. Studies show that dust carried from the Sahara accounts for more than 40% of deaths linked to fine particulate matter in Spain and almost 30% in Italy. Dust plumes can also carry invisible fungal spores, bacteria, and viruses. In Africa, dust blown from the Sahara has been linked to the spread of bacterial meningitis in the continent's so-called meningitis belt that stretches from Senegal to Ethiopia.
2: But then we also have the issue of, for example, fungi that might be in the soil that then, it's not the dust particles themselves, it's the fungi or bacteria that are carried with the dust particles and leading to disease like valley fever.
1: Valley fever. It's spread by fungal spores traveling in dust. And cases in the southwestern US are surging. Most people don't get sick, but in 5 to 10% of cases, it can lead to long-term lung issues, or in rare cases, even death. Infections are rising in Arizona, California, and other western states, the same areas that are seeing an increase in dust storms. Some research suggests there may be a link, but there's no definitive evidence, and more work is needed. Dust can also be laced with toxic chemicals, like pesticides and heavy metals. When they accumulate in the body, they can affect brain development and lead to endocrine disruption and increased cancer risks.
2: In some areas, we think that the dust is more toxic than in a normal desert environment. And we think this is just because of human activity. One example would be if you're in a low-lying area surrounded by agricultural lands, lands that have been cultivated for decades, there's a good chance that DDT or some of these highly toxic legacy pesticides, pesticides that are long-lived in the environment, are actually in the soil. And some early work that we're doing right now is suggesting that is the case.
1: Amato's team is currently studying the materials in the dust around the Salton Sea, where chemicals from nearby farms have been flowing for decades.
2: So those dust storms might also bring potential exposure to these types of really, really deadly toxins. And that is actually just a really large unknown right now.
3: You are looking at a remarkable idea. An idea that has intrigued and attracted and literally thrilled thousands upon thousands of men, women, and children. And you, my friends, are about to witness this idea become a reality. For this is the story of the miracle sea in the desert, the Salton Sea.
1: The Salton Sea was actually formed by accident in 1905 when the Colorado River burst an irrigation canal gate and flooded the area. Since then, it's mainly been maintained by agricultural runoff.
3: A sea in the desert, with its wide sandy beaches, no tides or dangerous undercurrents.
1: It became a popular holiday spot in the 1950s, with lakeside resorts drawing tourists and celebrities. But then the water levels started to drop, due to a hotter, drier climate and policies that diverted water away. In the last 30 years, the lake has shrunk by around 20% or 70 square miles.
2: I can see that body of water, the shoreline getting longer and longer and longer.
1: The more the lake shrinks, the more dust is exposed, along with the pesticides and other contaminants from nearby farms. And all that gets picked up by the wind, worsening air quality for the mainly Latino and low-income residents in this region.
2: And really what I'd say is when I look at that, I know that in some of those areas where the shoreline has just been exposed, probably not going to be emitting

0: does. But in 5 years, in 10 years, it probably will.
1: This is something Michelle Dugan Delgado worries about. We heard from her at the start of the episode.
2: So I do have to wake up every morning at 5.
1: She gets an alert on her phone every day so she can check the weather and the air quality.
2: That's one of the first things that I do when I wake up, because I want to make sure that when I go out, I'm prepared.
1: And then she starts the treatments to clear her lungs.
2: I do start off with 3 breathing treatments, all different treatments that it loosens up the mucus inside my lungs. And then, of course, I have medication that's going to open the airways, help me breathe throughout the day. So the first, I want to say hour and a half, I am spent doing medications, breathing treatments.
1: She does these treatments 4 to 5 times a day. It's time consuming, but it's necessary for her to stay alive. Michelle's health status has gotten more complicated over the years. About 8 years ago, on top of her asthma, she was diagnosed with atypical cystic fibrosis. It's a rare genetic illness that causes mucus to build up in your organs. She also contracted a fungal infection, which she breathed in with the dust. She was hospitalized in January because of it.
2: It's a fungal infection that everyday people can, you know, breathe in and out and it wouldn't affect them. But because I have cystic fibrosis, it just does something completely different to me. So I am currently on fungal medication to help me treat this fungus. But unfortunately, I do live in an area where the dust is very common. The minute it goes away, I could inhale and it's back in. So I think that's been the really difficult part, is me trying to get rid of it while living normal here, you know, in the valley.
1: Michelle's doctors have told her she may need a lung transplant if her lungs continue to deteriorate.
2: And we have definitely seen a decline in my lung function. There's a lot of things that I can't do. I can't do grocery shopping. I can't walk more than 15 minutes without being short of breath. Even talking sometimes gets me pretty tired. So it's been really difficult. And if anything, it's more difficult for my kids because, you know, mom's not there to do all these fun things because, you know, I'm sick or I'm too tired to do anything.
1: Michelle has 2 kids, a 13-year-old girl and an 11-year-old boy. Her daughter has asthma and her son has allergies. She says that's pretty normal here.
2: The majority of families that I know will have at least one child with respiratory illnesses. And it's very common. It is very uncommon to know of a child that doesn't have, you know, a respiratory illness. So for me to know that, you know, one child in every family, you know, is, you know, asthmatic or has a respiratory illness, like that's really heartbreaking. And it's really sad because we should be more conscious of those things. I think our government should really start paying attention to things like that because our kids are the future. We gotta protect them.
1: Studies have shown that children living near the Salton Sea have disproportionately high rates of asthma. One project that followed more than 700 primary school-aged children over a number of years found that 24% reported having the condition, far higher than the national rate of about 7% for boys and 5.5% for girls. Over 70% had allergies, more than 3 times the national average. Michelle says she would love to move away, but it's not so simple. She says she doesn't have the financial resources to just up and leave.
2: But it's something that I do think about. It's like, what am I doing? You know, if I know this area isn't good, like, why are we here? You know, but it's really difficult for me to just grab my stuff and like move somewhere else, you know, especially right now with the climate that we're in the United States.
1: Plus, relocating would mean leaving her wider family, getting a new medical team, and her kids would have to change schools.
2: It's definitely something that I think about for them. I mean, I don't want them to go through what I went through my whole life. It's not a life that I want them to live.
1: Meanwhile, the Salton Sea is predicted to continue shrinking, releasing more particulate matter. For Michelle, it's a frustrating situation.
2: I feel like they have to find more permanent solutions to this. I really don't see

0: see anything happening. I think this has been an ongoing issue for years, and if anything, it's only gotten worse.
1: So what can be done to get the upper hand over dust?

0: Tackling dust at specific problem areas is going to be necessary to limit the damage from dust storms. But the scale of the problem, in the southwestern US and in many other parts of the world, means the job is far from straightforward, and it likely won't be enough. As for the Salton Sea in California, authorities there are also planting native vegetation in parts of the exposed lake bed to stabilize the soil. They've laid out thousands of hay bales to interrupt the wind and hold down dust. And they've also pumped in water to make artificial wetlands for wildlife. It's all part of a 10-year plan to restore 30,000 acres of the lake's dusty shoreline by 2028. Amato Evan, the dust researcher from the University of California, says planting native vegetation can work well in some sites, but he points out that it needs a lot of investment, as well as time and water.
1: And all of those things are resources that are not in the infinite supply.
0: But he does have an idea for something that he thinks could make more of an immediate difference for people living near the Salton Sea. Something that would also be cheaper and faster to set up.
1: Just like you get a weather forecast, you should be able to get a forecast for dust.
0: Amato and his team at the Dust Center are working on developing an early warning system to alert communities before a dust storm happens.
1: Those types of resources just don't exist. I can't go somewhere and find out for 3 days from now, is there going to be a dust storm? When is it going to start? Where is it going to be? How do I plan my day around that? The other thing is, when there actually is a dust storm, to try to identify, hey, there's a dust storm happening and it's traveling this way, you are going to be impacted in an hour or 30 minutes or 15 minutes. And that's a type of early warning system. And that system does not exist.
0: But it's been a challenge to secure funding, he says.
1: So that has not really moved into a testing phase yet. As somebody that wants to do science that helps people, you know, our goal is that we're going to create something that is useful for the community, that's helpful for the community, and particularly a lot of folks who have been overlooked or whose needs have been overlooked for a really long time.
2: So at the moment, I am actually pretty short of breath. So I am going to get a treatment started. I did have to...
0: As long as the nearby lake continues to recede, all locals, like Michelle can do, is take matters into their own hands as best they can. She says when the wind picks up, her family makes sure all the windows and doors are shut to keep the dust out. They also have an air purifier in every room.
2: You must have an air purifier out here. And those are not cheap. It's really expensive. But these are things that we have to do in order for us to, you know, protect ourselves from these dust storms.
0: Michelle makes sure her kids have a packet of face masks in their school bags every day, just in case the dust gets really bad. Besides the apps she uses to check the air quality every morning, Michelle says she'd welcome some kind of early warning system specifically for dust storms.
2: Oh, yeah. I think it would be really good, just the way we have like earthquake alerts on our phones, because you just never know when it's going to hit you, you know. And it would be really great for us to have some sort of system that alerts us and lets us know, like, hey, this is what's going to happen. You have to protect yourself or stay home. It would definitely be very beneficial to a lot of people.
0: Michelle has had to stop working and largely put her life on pause because of her health. But she says what she does try to do is raise awareness about the risks of living with dust pollution so that others know how to protect themselves and their kids.
2: But every time I do this, I always think about my sister. That's the one reason why I do this, because I don't want other families to go through what we went through by losing our sister, because her death was preventable. Unfortunately, it was, and families need more education about the respiratory illnesses here in the Valley and what it could do to your health. One death is

0: too many, and we just gotta find a way to stop that.
1: This week's episode of Living Planet was produced by Natalie Muller. It was edited and presented by me, Neil King. Our sound engineers were Gert Georgi and Ziad Sleiman. What did you think of this episode? Please do let us know. Go to dw.com/livingplanet and hit the record button. That's it for this week. Thanks for listening and bye for now.
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3: As you stand on the halfway line with your teammates, the nerves begin to build. It's your turn to make that long, lonely walk, and the voices in your head start to get louder. You put the ball on the spot, take a deep breath, and decide where you're going to kick it. I'm Amanda Dlamini. I was the captain of the South African women's national football team between 2011 and 2013. And now I work as a sports broadcaster. And this summer, two major international football tournaments are taking place. It's the Women's African Cup of Nations in Morocco and the Men's World Cup, the biggest there has ever been, in the USA, Mexico, and Canada. And this program is all about the part of the game which used to terrify me, the penalty shootout.
4: The penalty kick is football in its purest form, just a ball, a goal, a shooter, and a goalkeeper.
3: We'll hear from players.
5: I remember taking one at the WAFCON. It was very nerve-wracking, but once it hits the back of the net, the feeling's amazing.
3: And we'll ask why penalties put such psychological pressure on players. And we'll hear from a commentator who saw his team win the World Cup 4 years ago.
6: Of course, I let go of my emotions at the end because after 36 years, Argentina had won the World Cup.
3: From the BBC World Service, this is the documentary, Agony and Ecstasy, a history of the penalty shootout.
4: We see all human life in a penalty shootout. Joy, sadness, heroes, villains, drama, excitement, euphoria, tears.
7: Penalties are very scary. For some weird reason, you see the goalkeeper as a big object and suddenly the goals are small.
5: Penalties are one of the things that we worked on a lot because you can always end up in a penalty shootout.
8: Brings that drama, it brings that thrill. Everyone is on the edge of their seats and that's what makes it special.
9: Took a deep breath and waited for the whistle. And the next thing you know, the stadium erupted.
3: To get us started, let's go back to the basics. A penalty is a free shot at goal from 11 meters, where the goalkeeper attempts to stop the ball from going into the net. A penalty shootout is used to decide the result of tight games in knockout football tournaments. And with that stage of the World Cup in the USA, Mexico and Canada fast approaching, they'll soon be watched by billions of fans around the world. Penalties are only used if both teams are tied after the regular 90 minutes, and then usually an extra time of 30 minutes. Both teams take 5 penalties each. If they're still tied after those 5 penalties, then they carry on. But in sudden death, if you miss, you lose. They're a source of huge anxiety and excitement for players and fans. And they've been the final acts of great football matches throughout history, including the last World Cup final when Argentina were crowned champions of the world for the third time. But how did football settle on this method to decide the winner of tied knockout games?
4: During the 50s and 60s, a lot of knockout tournament competitions, when matches were tied, were decided by lots or a coin toss. And that was seen as unfair, usually by the losing team. So people were looking for solutions to make it a bit fairer.
3: Ben Littleton is a football journalist who wrote the book 12 Yards, The Art and Psychology of the Perfect Penalty. He's our guide through penalty shootout history.
4: Actually, an Israeli official who worked for FIFA was the first person to put the suggestion to a proposal in front of the FIFA board, and that was passed in the early 1970s.
3: That Israeli official was Yosef Dagan, who came up with the idea

0: after watching Israel lose their 1968 Olympic quarterfinal after lots were drawn out of a huge sombrero. Some of the options that have been used in the past include counting corners or using a golden goal in extra time, where as soon as you score, you win the game. But we're not here to talk about those. We're here to discuss penalties.
1: The first one in England was in 1970 in the Watney Cup semi-final when Manchester United beat Hull City. But then we saw it used more in international tournaments, and the first use most famously was in the 1976 final of the European Championships.
0: The final of that tournament, which was contested by West Germany and Czechoslovakia, isn't just significant for hosting the first international penalty shootout either. Because in that shootout, one player would do something remarkable.
1: A Czech midfield playmaker called Antonín Panenka had a penalty to win the tournament. And so he stepped up, and what the Germans didn't know is that he had been practicing a specific penalty for this moment for the last 2 years.
0: Panenka had noticed that goalkeepers didn't stand still when trying to save a penalty. They either dived left or right.
1: So he worked on a technique that involved kicking the ball down the center of the goal, but not with speed or power, but with trickery. So it would be a looping, slow lob down the middle of the goal, and he ran up to the ball at speed, which was key, he thinks, to succeeding in this technique. As he met the ball, he chipped it very slowly down the middle of the goal for probably one of the most iconic and famous penalties of all time, which we all know now took on his name, the Panenka.
0: Many players have tried to copy Panenka over the years, but they weren't all as successful as him. It was never my choice of penalty in a shootout. It looks great when you score, but pretty foolish when you miss. I scored penalties in shootouts, and I also missed them. And so I want to get an insight into how other players prepare for them. So I've gone to find some. We're down in Johannesburg at Bedford View this evening. Took a nice drive, 45 minutes, to come and see JVW. This is where I used to play some of my football. And tonight I'll be chatting to the head coach and a couple of players just on their opinions on penalty shootouts. Our worst nightmare, but also the ecstasy and hype for every individual and fan who's watching.
2: My name is Norma Temantsibande. I'm a defender, JVW Football Club.
0: Norma, you quickly earned yourself the ability of being one of the most trusted penalty takers. Why and how?
2: The more confident you are, the more composed you'll be. And that's exactly what I do even when I take my penalties. I just try and compose myself and I pick a spot and whatever I decide, I just do that.
0: You're never in a rush. How do you do it? Do you almost wait for a goalkeeper to choose a side? What goes through your mind during that time?
2: I think it's scary, actually. The penalties are very scary. For some weird reason, you see the goalkeeper as a big object in these small goals. Suddenly, the goals are small. But the run-up is very slow because I'm calculating. If I feel that the goalkeeper is more on the one side, then I try to go the opposite side and make sure that I just take a shot on that side. And most of the time, it goes in.
0: I also spoke to one of my favorite players in South African football, international midfielder Gabriela Mudli Salgado.
3: I don't think anyone enjoys a penalty, but when the moment comes, you need someone that's going to rise up to the challenge and be brave to take on the penalty. As we all know, it's 50-50. Anything can happen. But preparing is practicing after trainings, before trainings, so that game situations become more relaxed. I remember taking one at the WAFCON, very nerve-wracking, but once it hits the back of the net, the feeling's amazing. So it's just keeping that moment, knowing when you take the next one, go back into that space, blocking out the noise, and just you and that goalkeeper, anything can happen.
0: The idea that penalties are a lottery, or that anything can happen, is a theory that has been around since shootouts began. Ben Littleton says it was a mindset that cost the England men's national side time and time again.
1: And I think about the England coaches who spoke after England lost 7 out of their first 8

0: penalty shootouts. And they all said pretty much the same thing. There's nothing we can do about it. We're just a bit unlucky. And that changed when Gareth Southgate became England coach. And the reason that changed is because Southgate himself had gone through what it feels like to not only be on the losing side of a shootout, which he was in 1996, but also to miss the decisive penalty. So then when Southgate prepared England for the 2018 World Cup and they had a shootout against Colombia, they won it. And it was the first time they'd won a World Cup shootout. And the reason they won it was because the England team stopped saying this is a lottery even before the game. Gareth Southgate said, we've practiced penalties. We know what to expect. We're prepared for this.
1: But even with practice, the experience is still nerve-wracking. The first World Cup penalty shootout showed the world the impact they could have on players.
0: It was in the 1982 World Cup semi-final between France and West Germany. And this was a shootout that was watched by millions of people all over the world, and it was in colour, so we could see it all in its full glory. And that really ended the debate about whether penalty shootouts were a good idea. We saw a German player, Uli Stielecker, step up, strong defensive player, step up and take a penalty, and his penalty was saved. And the response from the player to that penalty save was really curious, interesting, and very different, because as soon as his penalty was saved, he fell to the ground and curled up in a ball. And what we saw from that moment was that the power of the penalty is enormous. It can reduce an elite athlete playing in a World Cup semi-final to a childlike, infantile state.
1: But why does it cause so much pressure on players? We're professionals being asked to do something most of us practice every day. Before you take a penalty in a shootout, you stand on the halfway line with your teammates, often arm in arm. When it is your turn, you have to make that long walk to the penalty area to take your shot. For me, this is when the voices get louder and louder in my head. That 30 or so meters to the penalty area felt much longer. Dr. Adrian Sabadic is a Hungarian sports psychologist and works with the English women's Super League club West Ham United.
2: So there are a number of reasons why penalty shootouts create stress and anxiety for players.
1: She began working in women's football whilst researching how to improve team resilience. So she seems like the perfect person to ask why it affects me and so many other players.
2: I think first, it's an extremely high pressure situation, often with millions of people watching and judging a single action. So if a player has lower confidence in their ability and or sees the penalties as more of a lottery than a skill, that uncertainty tends to increase anxiety.
1: There's that word lottery again.
2: Now that anxiety can show up in behaviors like rushing, almost wanting to get the moment over with. And interestingly, research supports that players who take less than a second after the whistle score at around 60%, whereas those who take a bit more time increase that to roughly 80%. Anxiety can also affect attention, because under pressure, players are more likely to become distracted by the goalkeeper, who might be moving and trying to disrupt them, which we see on TV all the time. And when attention shifts like that, players are actually more likely to kick towards where they're looking. So if the goalkeeper has their attention, players are much more likely to kick the ball and hit the goalkeeper, ultimately resulting in the goal being saved.
1: I wish I really had this kind of insight growing up as a young girl, but we never really had much of practice where set pieces are concerned or penalties. So when you walk up to a penalty, the coach would just say, I trust you, you got this. But there was never really mental preparation or how it is to develop that skill.
2: Any team or any player that will prepare for the penalty shootout will have an advantage over a team or just a player that doesn't train for them directly. So it does start with training for it physically and mentally as well. And mentally could be done by developing a pre-performance routine. They can be really powerful in supporting the athletes to

0: feel under control.
1: Whilst the penalty shootout might not be a lottery, it can be a leveller. The likes of Argentina's Lionel Messi, Portugal's Cristiano Ronaldo, and USA's Carly Lloyd have all missed in shootouts. One story of a world-class player missing a penalty at a crucial moment takes us to one of the host nations at this year's World Cup. In the 1990s, the men's and women's tournaments were held in the United States. During those competitions, two photos were taken at the Rose Bowl Stadium in Pasadena, California. Both were taken after the fifth player took a penalty in a shootout. They sum up the agony and the ecstasy. Ben Littleton again.
2: Baggio, I would say, is the most infamous penalty in World Cup history for a few reasons. One is because he was the best player in the world at the time, and he had dragged Italy almost single-handedly into the final. And Baggio had the penalty that he needed to score for Italy to avoid defeat. So what did Baggio do? Well, Baggio, by the way, whose penalty record was really, really good before this moment. He'd scored loads of penalties for Italy before. He'd scored big penalties. But on this occasion, and still to this day, he doesn't know how it happened, he blasted the penalty over the crossbar. And one of the most iconic images in all of football is of him standing on the penalty spot with his hands on his hips, looking down at the spot as the ball sails over the crossbar. And the Brazilian goalkeeper, Claudio Taffarel, on his knees with his hands raised in relief and euphoria.
1: 5 years later, the Women's World Cup final took place when the USA faced China. It was almost a mirror image of the men's final in 1994. A tepid 0-0 draw played in hot weather in front of more than 90,000 fans. Brandi Chastain, the US defender, went to take the last penalty knowing if she scored, then her team would win the World Cup.
3: The head coach, Tony DiCicco, came over and he said, okay. He put his hand on my shoulder and I'll never forget that. And he said, you're going to take a penalty kick. And I said, yep, I got it. And he said, well, you're going to take it left-footed. And then he literally sped off. I'd never taken a penalty with my left foot in a game before. Never in a match. And certainly not a World Cup final. And certainly not in front of 90,000 people. Took a deep breath and waited for the whistle. And as per Tony told me, I took it with my left foot. And the next thing you know, the stadium erupted.
1: Brandi whips off her jersey, falls to her knees, arms raised in triumph, her mouth open, screaming in delight as her teammates sprint towards her. Two penalties, 5 years apart, with two completely contrasting reactions, the agony versus the ecstasy. Brandi's coach had given her that last-minute advice on how to take a spot kick. So how much of a role do the coaches have?
4: My name's Alexia Kassar, the current head coach of the JVW first team. It's a make or break. I think there's so much pressure that lies with winning one player, maybe two, goalkeeper and the person taking the penalty. But yeah, it's a game decider. So I think it's something that obviously triggers players. And if they don't have resilience, it impacts them mentally for a long time after.
1: Alexia knows all about losing finals on penalties. It's something that has happened to her twice with JVW.
4: We lost it on one penalty, and it was actually one of our most experienced players. It got saved, and it's heartbreaking because it's that final straw. You know, you've got one hand on the trophy and it gets snatched away from you so quickly. So, I mean, that stands out a lot in my mind, and I think it's something that I always make sure to practice going into tournaments to know, to be able to trust my players. When they need to step up, they'll step up.
1: With the Men's World Cup ongoing and the Women's Africa Cup of Nations later this summer, I bet players are practicing penalties as we speak. Dr. Adrian Sopadich believes that although the shootout is down to individuals, mentally, teammates can be a big help.
0: Nowadays, you see some players have penalty protectors, so actually you may not walk to the line alone, or you have the goalkeeper or someone else that you trust pass the ball to you. All of those things can ease the anxiety. Research shows that when teams celebrate successful penalties,

0: it not only boosts their own players, but can also increase pressure on the opposition. So it's so important for the team to draw upon each other's emotional states and take notice of these emotional cues.
1: In the final of the Men's World Cup in 2022, there was a great show of mental togetherness and resilience. The match is considered one of the best finals of all time and saw Lionel Messi's Argentina crowned champions. After 90 minutes, Argentina and France were tied at 2 goals each after a stunning comeback from the French in the second half. After 30 minutes of extra time, it was 3-3. And so it was penalties that would decide who would become world champions.
2: It was definitely a roller coaster of emotions.
1: That's Andres Cantor, the lead commentator for Telemundo, the Spanish-speaking network in the US. You might know him from his viral clips doing this. Every time a goal is scored. He's Argentinian, so he was even more invested in the final than usual. And social media clips of him breaking down in tears, calling Argentina's winning penalty, were seen around the world.
2: Going to penalty shootout, regardless whether it's a World Cup final, a Champions League final, a semi-final, whatever, it takes a lot of mental strength on the player's side to keep the composure, not get nervous at the circumstance. I couldn't think that Argentina had any better chance than France, because if you ask me, and this is just my personal opinion, I probably thought that the Argentinian players were beaten because they outplayed France for 77 minutes, and here we are after going up 3-2 in the overtime and having been tied 3-3 and the goalkeeper saving what he saved in the next to last play of the match.
1: Imagine feeling the anxiety of watching your country go into a penalty shootout to win the World Cup. But at the same time, you have to commentate on it for millions of people.
2: Every time I get to call an Argentinian game is probably the toughest assignment that I have. I am broadcasting in Spanish to 26 different nationalities that speak the same language. I'm not necessarily all Argentinians or want Argentina to win. So I have to do double the effort and be extra careful with every word that comes out of my mouth. And the compliments were that I was very even-sided and that, of course, I let go of my emotions at the end because after 36 years, Argentina had won the World Cup. But that was the biggest compliment that I received other than all the accolades because of the viral video.
1: The Argentinian goalkeeper, Emi Martinez, was crucial to his side's victory. He saved one penalty, and his distraction antics are credited with causing France to miss another. Remember what Dr. Adrian told us earlier? When the goalkeeper tries to disrupt the shooter, it can have a big impact. And of course, Ben Littleton enjoyed that final as well.
3: The shootout is a chance for a goalkeeper to have main character energy, which Martinez undoubtedly has, and to be able to, as he put it, create chaos among the opponents. So before France took their second penalty, he went up to the penalty spot and started talking to Kingsley Coman, who was taking the penalty. He was delaying the kick to put pressure on Coman. He was asking the referee to check that the ball was on the spot. And then he saved the penalty and did this elaborate dance that got everyone going.
1: 4 years on, a goalkeeper who'll be wanting to show his main character energy at this year's World Cup is South Africa's number one, Ronwen Williams. In the quarterfinals of the Africa Cup of Nations in 2024, he saved 4 out of 5 penalties against Cape Verde.
4: After that, there was so much talk about me and so many doors open for me, because that was my moment to shine. And as goalkeepers, they like to isolate us from the players. But for me, that was a moment to stand out, and you try and put all the pressure on the kicker. Because I think it's more for him to miss. You try and put all the pressure on him. You try and get in his head. You just try and make it so uncomfortable for him. Because, I mean, the goal is so big and they should score. But you just try and, you know, just give yourself that extra 10% that you can save it. And a lot of keepers are doing extremely well now. Of course, I think the the analysis, it helps so much.

0: We've heard about the drama, the pressure, the agony and the ecstasy of the penalty shootout. But is it the best way to settle tight games of knockout football? In 2012, the then FIFA president Sepp Blatter said he wanted an alternative to what he called the tragedy of penalty shootouts. It was an announcement that ultimately led to nothing. So what could be the alternative? Counting corners, maybe? Should it be next goal wins in a never-ending extra time? Or should we even consider adapting the penalty to add a defender to make it harder to score? I wonder what our guests think.
1: On FIFA, always we like golden goal. That'll be sick. And it's just, let's get on with the game. We want the winner. And I feel like in that few minutes, we put everything in. Because whoever scores wins. So you're either attacking wholeheartedly or you're defending, you're on the back foot. I think it would be really interesting. It will spice the game up a bit.
2: We all love penalty shootouts and the drama that it brings. If I could change anything, it would probably be the extra time. You don't want to play another 30 minutes.
3: It's the eternal dilemma, isn't it? I don't have any other solution, honestly. I don't know what would be fair or what wouldn't be fair.
4: You're basically asking a penalty specialist and penalty coach if there's something better than penalties. So.

0: Clearly, I would say there isn't. The penalty kick is football in its purest form. Just a ball, a goal, a shooter, and a goalkeeper. So what could be more dramatic than that?
1: So no clear consensus there. Whilst it was something I personally hated as a player, it does deliver drama and excitement. And there is an argument that the shootout is something that even non-football fans love. As the knockout phase of this year's World Cup draws closer, there will be fans around the world watching through their fingers as brave players step up to play their part in the dreaded penalty shootout. What is certain is that half of them will be in agony and half will be in ecstasy. I'm Amanda Dlamini, and you've been listening to the documentary from the BBC World Service. It was produced by Tim O'Callaghan, and the technical producer was Cameron Ward.

0: That was The Documentary from the BBC. I'm Saroja Coelho. CBC News is next.
1: To some, AI chatbots are helpful tools. To others, an existential threat. But what happens when someone falls in love with one?
2: I can't believe I'm

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1: From CBC News, The World This Hour, I'm Mike Wise. An exodus is happening this morning in the Northwest Territories, with the village of Fort Simpson and its 1,300 residents ordered to evacuate to Yellowknife because of an approaching wildfire. Kate Kyle reports.
2: The city of Yellowknife said it's getting ready to welcome evacuees, providing temporary lodging and reception.
3: We can see the smoke from the community.
2: Les Wright is the mayor of Fort Simpson.
4: I've given people rides to the evac center. I have helped people with air pressures in their tires. If we continue the way we're going, we're going to be orderly and safe.
2: An evacuation flight brought some residents to Yellowknife late last night, including elders and those who couldn't drive. Forrest Tower is an NWT fire information officer.
5: No real quick, simple way that people can just pick up and drive away.
2: The village of Fort Simpson also declared a local state of emergency on Sunday evening. The gas stations will remain open, and the ferry is running 24 hours so people can drive out. Kate Kyle, CBC News, Yellowknife.
1: In Venezuela, despite diminishing odds for survival, rescuers are refusing to give up. Hundreds of civilians took shovels to the wreckage of buildings, hoping to find their loved ones. A missing persons website lists 46,000 names. Venezuela's government says 1,450 people are confirmed dead in Wednesday's dual earthquakes. And as rescue and recovery continues, many Venezuelans are fearing political unrest could soon follow. As Jorge Barrera reports, some say the natural disaster has exposed the country's underlying weakness.
6: The Venezuelan state has failed. It is a failed state, says René Cedillo, a human rights activist in Caracas. He says the political and economic crisis Venezuela has lived through over the past few years were violently exposed by the earthquake. Cedillo says his ex-partner's teenage daughter died after a roof collapse during a math tutoring session, killing several children. The girl's twin brother is in hospital. He says the state of Venezuela has been unable to respond in any way to the disaster that has left thousands of people dead and injured and hundreds of buildings destroyed. There's no one who is directing the orchestra, he says. This has already created conflict between Venezuelans trying to help and authorities trying to stop them, says Cedillo. And this could lead to a potentially volatile political situation. Jorge Barrera, CBC News, Cúcuta, Colombia.
1: The United States says it has cut a deal with Iran to stand down over the Strait of Hormuz. Both sides have been exchanging fire in the region over recent days, with each accusing the other of violating their ceasefire. Crystal Gamansing has more from Jerusalem.
7: Well, a U.S. official widely quoted in news cover says both sides have agreed to stand down and focus on talks. It's worth noting that has not been confirmed by Iran. Now, those technical discussions are set to resume Tuesday, according to Pakistan. The focus is expected to be on keeping the Strait of Hormuz open and ending flare-ups like the ones that resulted in strikes and counterstrikes over the weekend. Meanwhile, Iran and Oman today have sat down for a joint committee meeting on the Strait of Hormuz. That's according to Iran's deputy foreign minister. A route near Oman's border has been used to move vessels through the strait. Iranian officials, including the foreign minister, have stated that ships can only use its route. Controlling the strait is Iran's biggest and most effective bargaining chip, and maintaining that leverage is critical for Iran. Crystal Gamansing, CBC News, Jerusalem.
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8: 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I'm Nala Ayed.
9: As a percussionist, how do you feel about 4/4 time?
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8: 4/4 time. It's the most popular time signature in Western music.
10: Okay, one and three tend to

0: be stronger beats, 2 and 4, these back beats.
1: So much so that we refer to it as common time.
0: 4-4 time is great for many, many things. It creates a very specific feel.
1: For those of us who grew up immersed in it, 4-4 is familiar and reliable.
0: 4-4, I think, gives us a sense of stability because the even subdivision, it's symmetrical, if you want to think of it that way.
1: And the same is true of the number 4 itself.
2: It's got that balance, it's got that symmetry, that literally squareness.
1: But for all its reliability, 4 can take us to some unexpected places.
0: Within 4-4, just by changing how you syncopate something or changing the rhythmic layers you have, you can really create so many different feels.
2: We can instinctively feel what 4 is about, but then it's a tipping point that takes us to the beginning of something more complex.
3: The attitude towards the number 4 actually changes over the centuries and is very different now than it was 700 years ago.
1: Ideas producer Annie Bender brings us this installment in our series on the greatest numbers of all time.
4: Are you ready to go? Is this cool?
0: Okay.
1: We're calling it Rule Maker, Rule Breaker, the wondrous number 4.
4: For people who don't have a music background at all, how would you explain what 4-4 time actually is?
0: So imagine that you're listening to music. It's got a nice little beat like boom chicka chicka boom chicka. Just think about where you might want to bob your head to. So this feeling of wanting to move to the music, or how your mind is sort of organizing the music, is what we might call musical meter. Hi, I'm Lauren Fink. I'm a professor of cognitive neuroscience here at McMaster University. It's something that actually a composer might notate. And there are many meters, so 4-4 is just one meter.
4: 4-4 may be one of many, but this rhythmic structure, 4 beats to a bar, has become so ubiquitous that for many of us, dividing music by 4 feels instinctive.
0: It feels like it's part of the music. So even when there might not be an acoustic event, meaning like hitting on a downbeat of 4-4 time, we still perceive a beat in our minds even when it's absent. When we hear complex rhythms from other cultures, we still tend to impose a 4-4 on it, even though it might not be how people that grew up in those traditions think about the music. In our culture, 4-4 is very, very much everywhere on the radio and in a lot of classical music too. And so we're pretty good at imposing this 4-4 grid on things.
4: And this affinity for 4 extends far beyond the drum kit.
2: We like to divide things into 4s. In ancient Greece, it was believed that there were 4 elements that made everything: earth, air, fire, and water. And then maybe our temperament as a person, our moods, were explained by the 4 humors that we had. My name is Sarah Hart. I'm Professor Emerita of Mathematics at Birkbeck University of London and Fellow of Gresham College, London. We've got the 4 corners of the world, the 4 winds, there were 4 rivers of paradise traditionally. It seems to be a way that we instinctively want to categorize different types of object, of concepts.
4: In fact, an instinct for 4 seems to be written into our biology.
2: So if you show someone a picture with just a few dots on it, if there are 4 dots, you instantly know, you don't have to count even, you can just see that there are 4. So we can somehow instinctively, without even counting, we can recognize the number 1, we can recognize 2, 3, and 4. But above that, we have to start counting them. We have less of an instinctive, instant appreciation for what the number is.
4: The same phenomenon has been found across the animal kingdom, in monkeys, crows, even fish. In 1995, scientists at the Queen Mary University of London proved that even honeybees have an innate recognition of 4.
2: It's this transitional point, really.

0: Basically, from instant understanding of and grasp of what the number is, intuitively, we just all know what a fourness feels like, to then bigger numbers that we start to have to count with our, perhaps the more intellectual side of our brain, the analytical side. We can see some dots and we can count them and say there are 12, but we can't see the 12-ness straight away. But we can with four and smaller numbers.
1: Four seems to hit a sort of sweet spot between complex information and simple intuition. Which brings us back to 4-4 time. Lauren Fink.
2: It's definitely in a sweet spot of like working memory that we can hold four items in mind. It's in a sweet spot of this duple or bipedal two-step feeling. And then I think four compared to two maybe allows for more playing around. It's giving you something else. Rather than just the duple feel, you have like kind of layers of that duple feel.
1: Right. It's simple without being too simple.
2: Exactly.
0: I think as human beings, we like to categorize things, but a simple binary is too simple. It doesn't give us enough nuance. So instead of just having winter and summer, we've given it a bit more subtlety and have four seasons. It's a doubling to get us a little bit more subtlety, but not so much that we start to not really hold it in our heads. You know, I bet most people will talk about night, day, but also twilight, you know, and dawn. So these liminal times that we get when we expand from a binary to a four just gives us those transitional points that are often the most intriguing and entertaining. And the same thing with the moon, right? That sort of four phases of the moon, from new moon, then it's waxing and getting bigger, and then full moon, and then it's waning, and then back to new moon. Again, that's four. So we've got the extremes, and then we've got something in between, a marker point in between, that gives us a little bit more subtlety and understanding.
1: Small enough to grasp without effort, but big enough to keep us intrigued. It's no wonder that four has become such a powerful presence, not just in music and not just in Western culture.
3: In our belief, it's not just a coincidence that nature and human experience can be divided into four parts, sacred. Anine Bojo, my government name is Joyce Perrault. My spirit name is Onagoshikanungikwe. I am Ojibwe Anishinaabe, and I work as a teacher at Donald Amos School on Ojijakazi B, which is located in Crane River, Manitoba. And I teach Anishinaabe Mo'in, kindergarten to grade 8.
1: How do you say the number 4 in your language?
3: Ni-win.
1: In Ojibwe Anishinaabe culture, as in many Indigenous cultures in North America, Niwin, or four, is woven into everything.
3: The number 4 is sacred in Native Americans. There are 4 directions, 4 sacred plants, 4 times of day or night. The number of order in the universe is 4, the 4 elements, earth, air, fire, water. And there's emotions in the number 4 too, mental, spiritual, physical, and emotional self. And it always comes back to the medicine wheel as to why this number 4 is sacred to the Indigenous people.
1: Joyce Perrault published a children's guide to the medicine wheel in 2018. The book, like the medicine wheel itself, is full of fours.
3: The medicine wheel has 4 sacred colors, and each of those sacred colors has a meaning using the number 4. The east is the yellow, south is the red, the west is the black, and then the north is the white. Every time we start talking about the medicine wheel, we always start with the east. And the reason why is because where does the sun rise? It rises in the east, and it always brings a brand new day.
0: We live in a world where you can navigate by 4 directions, and any combination of those will get you to anywhere on the surface of the world. So it's really grounded. It helps us really to position ourselves both actually, literally, and metaphorically as well.
1: Across time and across cultures, The number four has given us both a literal compass and a way

0: to order the world.
1: Early Islamic thinkers said that the creators formed things into tetrads, into fours. So you've got, for instance, yes, four elements that were then believed to be existing, four humours, four seasons, four directions, four winds. But then everything in creation is one of four things. So it's either a kind of inorganic mineral of some kind, that's one option, or it's a plant, or it's an animal, or it's human beings. So everything's one of four options. But we encounter this in everyday life as well. I mean, traditionally, towns or cities, villages would be divided up into four areas or quarters. So we still get that word, you know, this quarter of a city, the Latin quarter, whatever. And the town square was once genuinely a square, you know, with perhaps four roads leading out of it, but we still use that in our conversation. I actually looked up the word quarter in the dictionary this morning and it had 25 different meanings. So it's crazy.
2: 25 meanings, one for every cent in a quarter of a dollar.
1: Exactly. So we've got it in our coins, and you've got the old Latin word for the army subdivision of quarter was quadra, and from that we get the word squadron. So it's there in so many words and concepts that in some we don't necessarily become aware of, and then we think about it, oh yeah. But these ideas and the fourfold division is so, so important to the way we think about everything.
2: If we look past the English dictionary and Western pop percussion, beyond the beliefs of the Ojibwe Anishinaabe, early Islamic thinkers, and the ancient Greeks, we can find at least one more prominent culture that relies on fours for structure. Guitar culture.
3: And if I'm going to sing a little something,

0: Four Strong Winds by Ian Tyson, made famous by the great folk duo Ian and Sylvia.
1: For you, if I never back this way. Think I'll go.
0: I'm Brian Katz. I'm a musician, guitarist, pianist, composer, and educator.
1: I've got some friends that I could go working for.
2: How important is the number four to the guitar?
0: It's very important in terms of the tuning.
1: One more time, but we've been through this 100 times or more. Four strong.
2: Standard guitar tuning is defined by the number four. With just one exception, the strings are tuned in fourths, meaning they are all four notes apart in pitch.
0: So we have a fourth between E and A, E, F, G, A. We have A, B, C, D. We have D, E, F, G. And then we have a major third, G, A, B. And then we have another fourth, B, C, D, E.
2: And according to Brian, it's that tuning that has given the guitar its classic open string sound.
0: You know, the guitar before it was like a concert instrument. You know, its essential role was really an accompanying instrument where you're using chords. People call them cowboy chords, like in a cute kind of way. And everybody's heard like these simple chords, you know, C, F, G, right? People talk about rock and roll, three chords, etc. And a lot of folk music and just tons of music. And it's not just the chords. There's something qualitatively very, very different than hearing those chords on a piano or a guitar. It's here I got the open strings. And the open strings are like, they're so attractive to the ear. Yeah, they're very harp-like.

0: If you've ever enjoyed a campfire sing-along, you can thank Cowboy Chords and The Perfect Four.
1: I'll look for you if I'm never back this way. Think I'll go out.
0: And given all the kumbaya moments that campfire circles bring about, you might say there's a harmonious quality to four, one that goes well beyond music. There's also this saying, fair and square.

0: It's almost like there's a sense of justice associated with four.
1: Yeah, so in ancient Greece, the Pythagoreans had very much an association of four with fairness and justice. And that came from their belief, which of course I agree with, that the universe is based on number. And everything in the universe is mathematical and it comes from mathematics. And so they had explorations that they made into music, for example, where they found that you can make very pleasing combinations of sounds using the numbers 1, 2, 3, and 4. So music is all about the numbers 1, 2, 3, and 4. But then also 4 itself, it's kind of even more even, if you like, than the number 2. So the 2 is the first even number, and you can break 2 exactly in half, of course, and that's where we get binary concepts from. But 4 is doubly even, and they call it even. It's so even, you can break it up, you know, in twice two ways. And so it was associated with harmony, with justice, with fairness.
0: So is that where the term perfect fourth came from? Does it stem back to Pythagoras and ancient Greek theories of four?
2: Absolutely. I mean, the perfect fourth was considered to be one of the perfect mathematical ratios that was especially prized by ancient Greek theorists and continued to be prized by theorists and musicians of the Middle Ages. My name is Alex Fisher. I'm a professor of musicology at the University of British Columbia in Vancouver, BC. The ancient Greeks had a very strong idea that music was kind of a sonic equivalent or sonic analog for the structure of the cosmos. And so the perfect fourth was one of those fundamental ratios that can be heard and appreciated in music, but it can also be observed in the relationship of the sun and the planets in their respective orbits.
0: For the ancient Greeks, four was the bedrock of the universe.
1: It was the basis of the Pythagorean system of numbers, that everything was based on the numbers 1 to 10, right? You can make them into a triangular form, 1 plus 2 plus 3 plus 4. If you sort of build those up in layers, you get this nice triangle, which they called the tetractys. And on the bottom, on the base of everything, holding everything up, is this four. And then you build the other numbers on top of it. So it's really absolutely instrumental to how the world is put together and, you know, how Earth is put together. So that they believe that those four elements, Earth, air, fire, and water, Earth was associated with a cube structure. So they had a shape for every element. Earth was cube because you can stack cubes together. You can build things with cubes. So that solidity of Earth is represented again by this concept of four.
0: Wow, four really becomes a building block in so many ways.
1: Well, and the Greeks didn't know this, but actually it really is a building block even for life itself, because now we know the structure of DNA is built entirely of four things. There are four nucleotide bases, right, which are labelled A, C, G and T, that pair up and make the double helix of DNA. So life itself is based on four.
0: And yet, despite all the ways that four orders our world, the so-called perfect fourth is a bit of a troublemaker.
2: Over the centuries, the fourth became problematic and had to be disciplined in certain ways because it has certain properties in practical music making that make it rather difficult to use.

Now, what was a common practice in the Middle Ages, people in the churches, they would spend all day singing Gregorian chant, which are just these single line

0: And so the simplest is if you double the musical line at the octave. The next most simple way of doing it would be to sing the same musical line at the interval of a perfect fifth. That works extremely well, but we begin to have a problem with the fourth. And the reason for that is if you think about the musical scale, a fourth between C and F is perfectly good. No problems with that. A fourth between the notes D and G is perfectly fine. A fourth between E and A is perfectly fine. But on the piano, if you are to play F with the white key B natural together, you get an awful sound. And that is called the tritone. So the tritone is a particular flavor of the fourth that has actually a wider interval as opposed to the perfect fourth. And it sounds terrible. In the Middle Ages, they thought it sounded terrible. They actually called it the devil's interval.
1: So from the Middle Ages on, engaging with four was a dance with the devil.
0: Theorists and musicians in the Middle Ages had strategies to eliminate the tritone and replace it with a perfect fourth. In fact, the origin of the note B flat is one of those solutions.
1: Wait, they invented a note? Wait, you can't invent a note.
0: They actually thought that you could invent notes, and that inventing a note was actually a rather daring thing to do. And in fact, there were no flat notes in this original scale. So we actually have the fourth to thank for the fact that we have flats in the musical system to begin with, because it was invented essentially in the 11th century as a way to conceptualize the musical system so that you could avoid that terrible interval.
1: And music isn't the only realm where four has proven itself a little less perfect and a little more subversive.
2: Along with all these nice ideas like the four seasons and the four phases of the moon, we also have slightly scary ideas like the four horsemen of the apocalypse who come galloping in and bring chaos to the four directions by just seeding trouble all over the world. Pestilence and plague and war, you know, those bring us into the realms of chaos.
1: And if you open the door to the realms of chaos, anything might happen. How would you describe the personality of the fourth dimension relative to the other dimensions?
3: Oh, this is like a black sheep kind of, dimension where things don't work as you want them to at all.
4: It sounds as though four is about to break all the rules. Our documentary about the number four is from producer Annie Bender. This is Ideas. I'm Nala Ayed. Since at least the time of Pythagoras in ancient Greece, the number four has been viewed as a beacon of harmony. But among its musical peers, four has a bit of an edge.
5: Very different quality.
4: It's that quality that has made four a bit of a loose cannon in certain cultural and scientific circles.
6: In contemporary terms, it's definitely being avoided.
2: There's a certainty about counting up to four, and then we start to get this there be dragons kind of, we're just glimpsing into the unknown.
7: It becomes really complicated very quickly.

0: it's very, very hard to control.
1: We're calling this episode Rule Maker, Rule Breaker. The Wondrous number 4.
2: Okay, let's start with your license plates.
1: Producer Annie Bender takes it from here.
2: What do your license plates say and why?
3: Well, it's a fun play. The number 8 and number 9, these in Chinese tradition culture are considered extremely lucky numbers. And so I have license plates that's ending in 3 8s. Or 4 9s.
2: But would you ever consider a license plate that had the number 4 in it?
3: I would definitely try to avoid it.
2: Wenren Jiang is a retired political science professor and founding director of the China Institute at the University of Alberta. And he's not the only one avoiding the number 4.
3: It is definitely the case in Chinese contemporary culture, that number 4 is avoided to the extent that many agencies have taken number 4 out of the license plates. Commercial real estate marketing is not in favor of number 4, so therefore they often skip the entire floor of 4s, 14s, 24s, etc. Instead, either not to have them at all or replacing them by, say, 3A, 13A, 23A, etc., right? In fact, the well-known high-speed rail train models in China skipped the ending number 4 altogether in terms of their serial numbers.
2: What is it about the number 4 that makes it so unappealing in Chinese culture?
3: Well, number 4 is associated with the sound of si, which is death, and therefore people tend to avoid it.
2: This superstition, sometimes referred to as tetraphobia, is common across East Asia, but it hasn't always been that way.
3: In Chinese ancient history up to modern times, number 4, in fact, symbolizes structure, stability, completeness, and cultural excellence. It is actually having a very strong cosmic and philosophical foundation. For example, the 4 symbols in the Book of Changes, I Ching, East, South, West, and North. There's a saying about heaven and earth's 4 directions are called the universe, right? So these are very strong traditional symbols about balance.
2: From balance and stability to bad luck and even death, the number 4's spectacular fall from grace in China echoes the medieval fate of the perfect 4th.
3: There's kind of the pros and cons, historical dimensions, and contemporary twists regarding number 4, you know?
2: And speaking of twists, you know what? I'm just realizing as I speak to you that my house number is 44.
3: Well, 44 does have a negative notation, but you can make a twist of it.
2: Oh.
3: 4 plus 4 is 8, which is a lucky number.
2: Oh, thank you for
3: okay.
2: that. And the wild and twisted world of 4 is about to get even wilder. Wow, I see a book already here called The Wild World of 4 Manifolds. 4 Manifolds and Kirby Calculus.
4: That book's hot.
2: I should have you introduce yourself, actually.
4: So my name's Tyrone Gazwala. I'm a assistant professor teaching stream in the Center for Education in Mathematics and Computing at the University of Waterloo.
2: In a coincidence too perfect to ignore, Ty is also a dad with 4 kids.
4: When the third one comes along and the fourth one comes along, the complexity escalates rapidly. There's a lot more of them forming a society themselves without as much control from us, I think. We'll see. But no, I mean, I love having a full house at home. It's a lot of fun.
2: But that's not why I reached out to Ty. Okay, so we're here to talk about the fourth dimension.
4: Yeah, I think a lot of really interesting mathematics happens there that doesn't happen in higher or lower dimensions.
2: Very interesting. There's something about the fourth that's kind of unique.
4: Yeah, so the standard sort of punchline mathematicians use for this is that there's enough space for things to go wrong in 4 dimensions, but not enough space for them

0: correct themselves. This is, yeah. So like you get enough space that things, surprising things can happen, but there's not enough space for those surprising things to untwist themselves.
1: Well, that sounds almost kind of sinister.
0: Yeah, I think so. It's pretty mysterious.
1: Before we can get to the mysteries of the fourth dimension, we need to define our terms. What is the fourth dimension?
0: So a standard response that people will give is that the fourth dimension is time. So we're familiar, we live in a three-dimensional space. And what do we mean by this is that if I want to tell you a point to meet in space, I need to give you three numbers. I need to say how far in the sort of forward and backward direction, how far left and right, and how far up and down. With those three pieces of information, I can identify a point. But now, let's say I want to say meet here at this time. I have to give you a fourth piece of information. If I'm interested in including time in this picture now it's a four-dimensional thing. And this is often why people say that, you know, we live in a four-dimensional world or universe.
1: Right. In some sense, if the fourth dimension is time, we already live in a four-dimensional world. So why don't we think of ourselves as being four-dimensional?
0: Yeah, so I think when humans usually think about dimensions, for the extent that they do, we're usually thinking about spatial dimensions.
1: And here we've stumbled upon yet another place where four sits right on a knife's edge between the intuitive and the counterintuitive. Okay, so it's possible to think of the fourth dimension as time, and in that scenario, we are ostensibly four-dimensional beings that perceive things in four dimensions. But there are other ways that you can conceptualize a fourth dimension in space where things are a little wilder. Is that fair? Do things get a little weirder when you start to think about the fourth dimension as a spatial dimension?
0: Yes, certainly. I mean, this is true, I think, emotionally and mathematically.
2: Well now,
1: when a situation gets mathematically and emotionally weird, there's no better guide than Sarah Hart. What would it look like if a four-dimensional being came traipsing into the studio here in our three-dimensional world?
2: It would have a possibly infinite number of ways that it could manifest to us. And the best way to think about this is to make an analogy of what if you and I, three-dimensional beings, went into a two-dimensional radio studio and we manifested. So the first thing we could do is if we were just kind of walking into a two-dimensional place, so a flat plane, we could put our bodies into that space in any number of ways. So if I started to move through that, just imagine a kind of a slice through space. If I started to move my body through it, well, you might first see the bottom of my feet, right? So you might think, oh, this is a being that's made of two vaguely long, ovally shaped things. And then gradually, as I'm descending into that space, we're looking at cross sections of my body. So then, it gets bigger, it gets smaller. And then at some point, I'm completely all the way through and my head just disappears out of the bottom of the plane and the poor mystified people are going, what on earth is happening? This creature can just change shape and size at will. So that's a really curious thing about the fourth dimension. When you go up a dimension, we're only seeing a slice of that being. So we don't know, that we can't visualize the whole thing if they're really four-dimensional. All we can see is what does it look like if we took slices of it. So, and in fact, the fourth dimension had been postulated as a way to explain the existence of ghosts. Because in the 19th century, this was genuinely put forward, it was postulated that perhaps ghosts could move in the fourth dimension, and that would be how they could walk through walls, because it can just go up a dimension, go to the other room, and then come back down and appear to us. So this is why ghosts can walk through walls, possibly. Another story I read had someone being able to rob a bank because they could go into the fourth dimension and then come back down inside the safe, of the bank, take the diamond necklace and disappear.

0: You can have all sorts of fun if you have a fourth dimension of space.
1: From arbiter of truth and justice to bank heist co-conspirator. For all that four helps us organize the world, if you follow it out of that tidy box, things get messy fast.
0: You can pass a loop out of itself by going up into the fourth dimension and then bringing it back down again. So you can untie any knot and free yourself from any bounds. You can do things like turn things inside out, take a three-dimensional sphere and completely turn it inside out. You can look inside of three-dimensional objects without any problems. You know, medical imaging would be completely different. For instance, if someone needed to have their appendix removed, you wouldn't need to make any cuts with a scalpel. You could just go into the fourth dimension and remove whatever you needed to do, easily done. So surgery gets revolutionised.
2: I can't really visualise living inside a four-dimensional world, but I have tricks.
1: There's a thing called a hypercube. Isn't that kind of a visualization of the fourth dimension?
2: Yeah. I don't know how to describe it. It doesn't lend itself to radio very well. But you imagine a cube sitting inside another cube and then the corners are sort of joined together. But that's only really one shadow. A projection is what the mathematical term is, of the four-dimensional space in sort of the same way. Maybe if you had a three-dimensional object inside a room, but you could only see its shadows onto like the front wall, the back wall, the side wall, and the top wall. Maybe you could stitch together what this object looked like just from the shadows.
1: I find it hard to listen to you describing this sort of hypothetical cube-like four-dimensional shape and not feel like I'm dimensionally challenged in some way, that there's something out there around me that I just can't see.
2: Yeah, I think this is absolutely right. So the mathematics that we do when we're talking about these things, they are as real as the things I can visualize. You know, it's a really interesting philosophical point that like the mathematics we do applies to the universe, is motivated by the universe that we live in, but somehow exists, is very real, but exists in its own universe. And when we're doing mathematics, at least from the point of view of doing pure mathematics, which is what I do, we're just exploring that universe. And even though I can't visualize this hypercube, it's, to me and to the world of mathematics, it's as real as a cube that I can see and hold. Because I can describe it mathematically and it's absolutely there. It's just, yeah, I'm exploring this universe as a human, which is restrictive because I only have three dimensions to think about.
1: But that, I guess the thing I'm really kind of so curious about that you can't actually answer for me, but that I want you to, that I wish you could, is like, are there four-dimensional beings? Like, do you think there are four-dimensional? Like, it's such a crazy question. It's kind of like asking you, are there aliens? But
2: yeah. I think that's exactly the same question. Yeah. I don't know. I'm willing to say that we don't have evidence of any. But, you know, anything's possible, I guess.
1: Is this where you thought the interview was going to go?
2: No, it's not. To be honest, it's not where I thought we were going to go. Talking about four-dimensional aliens or anything like this.
1: Just one more unexpected coordinate on the endlessly twisting road of four. And there's one more place where four offers us a bridge between the familiar and the extraordinary.
3: It can take on many forms. It always will emit some kind of light. It will usually look purplish or orange and glow very strongly. It looks a little bit like from science fiction. If you think of spaceship engines, you always imagine this glow that you have. And it sometimes looks like a fluid. It can move in ways that it would seem like a liquid gas sometimes.
1: Wow, that sounds kind of ethereal almost.
3: Yes.
1: Stefan Reuter is a physicist and professor at Polytechnique Montreal, and the ethereal substance he's describing here, plasma, is the fourth state of matter.

0: The fourth state of matter, plasma, is an ionized gas, a gas that consists of negatively and positively charged particles, such as electrons and ions.
1: When I was growing up, I did not know that there was a fourth state of matter. We learned about the first three, and then there was just kind of radio silence. No one happened to mention that there was a fourth state of matter at all. Why do you think that is? Why is it that we're so unfamiliar with?
0: I think the reason is, yes, we are surrounded by the normal three states of matter every day. And in elementary school, plasma is, it's really not that much talked about because it's not so much part of our everyday life. We don't touch it. We don't interact with it.
1: Can you touch it?
0: Yes, you actually can.
1: Given how little we tend to hear about it, you'd be forgiven for assuming the fourth state of matter was a rarity, but the opposite is true.
0: We can observe it in nature, lightnings, and also at the aurora borealis. It's often said 99% of visible matter is plasma state. You zoomed out, you see our galaxy and you see the Milky Way. This light, this is surely almost all coming from plasmas. We see the stars, we see our sun. Our sun is entirely a plasma. And if we zoom out further, we see astronebulas, so clouds in space that are made to a large part from plasma.
1: So if stars are made of plasma, and all the atoms in our bodies are famously made of stardust, does that mean we're all in some sense born from plasmas?
0: I would actually say so, yes. That's a good way to put it. Everything that has become solid matter has been created in stars to a degree. And yes, we've been created in a plasma burner. That's a nice way to put it.
1: Oh, so does that mean that, do you think there's some case to be made then that perhaps plasma should be the first state of matter?
0: Oh, wonderful. Yes, I would love that. That would be perfect.
1: Like so many aspects of the number four, the fourth state of matter turns out to be at the foundation of it all. And remarkably, you can literally conjure it from thin air.
0: Most plasmas in nature are very, very hot, millions of degrees. But you can actually also create plasma without heating up the gas.
1: And how does that work?
0: You can supply energy, for example, by taking electrodes and applying an electric field. So you can create what's called cold plasma. You can even create plasmas that have temperature around freezing temperature. And with those plasmas, you can do exciting stuff.
1: You talk about almost being able to turn plasmas on and off.
0: Absolutely. You can just take a power supply, you have a switch, and when you switch it on, your plasma starts to be there. And when you switch it off, the plasma stops.
1: Huh. It sounds kind of magical.
0: Yes. Sometimes it does feel that way.
1: But like four itself, the fourth state of matter can be fickle. It sounds like plasmas are a little bit fragile or tenuous. Like they're not a reliable state of matter. They require some finagling to kind of keep them around.
0: They require care, yes.
1: What makes plasma different, I guess, in that sense, from a gas or a liquid?
0: Well, gas and liquid, they are stable at equilibrium. A plasma always requires an energy input. I work with cold plasmas that we have at atmospheric pressure in your normal surrounding, and they're filamentary, they're random, they appear quickly and they disappear quickly.
1: It's funny that something that's so prevalent in the universe can also be so hard to keep around.
0: Yes, that's what makes it fun.
1: The fourth state of matter may not always be easy to contain, but when it's harnessed, remarkable things can happen.
0: We can create the same molecules that are responsible for communication between cells. For example, there is a molecule, nitric oxide, and nitric oxide is an important signaling and messaging molecule in the human body. And with plasma, we can make these molecules and we can apply plasma to skin, for example, to trigger healing of chronic wounds. These molecules that are created trigger a signaling process in the human body that tells

0: somebody, oh, there's something wrong. The immune system is triggered and the human body can then recognize this wound again as an active wound that needs to heal.
1: Well, that's amazing. What you're describing is plasma almost telling the body to heal itself.
0: Yes, exactly. It sounds a little bit like Star Trek, but
1: yeah.
0: It's not going so fast. But there are other applications. We can use electricity and air and water to create fertilizer in agriculture. And it's a clean technology. We don't need any fossil fuels, and we can just create it when we need it and how much is needed.
1: Oh, that's just really interesting. So can you just unpack that for me a little bit more? You would take water and air and you would use plasmas to somehow add nutrients out of thin air and make a fertilizer?
0: Literally, yes. So when you make an air plasma, you do the same thing that lightnings and thunderstorms do. You break the oxygen and nitrogen molecules apart, and with these you can make molecules that are needed for plant growth. So it's a process that happens in thunderstorms, and we can replicate that in the laboratory by taking electricity, taking the air, and then putting nitrogen nutrients for plants in water.
1: What you're describing sounds like it could be a game changer in terms of, you know, sustainable agriculture.
0: There's just a tiny hitch.
1: Darn it.
0: Yes. It's not as efficient as the current technology that creates nitrogen fertilizer. So solving the energy problem might also solve this problem that we can use clean fertilizer.
1: All right. All we need to do is to solve nuclear fusion and then we'll be all set.
0: Yes, exactly that.
1: Nuclear fusion, of course, also relies on the fourth state of matter, as does pretty much all our energy here on Earth.
0: Our sun is entirely a plasma and gets its energy from nuclear fusion. And we want to bring plasma on Earth in a controlled way that we can actually use it to create energy in fusion reactors. Sometimes I joke and say plasma can save the world and you can get clean energy. So fusion plasmas work basically with hydrogen and deuterium to create helium. And hydrogen, it's in water. So we take water and we make energy from it. And this is a very, very clean and exciting way to create electricity. So when we will have fusion plasmas that create electricity, we will have solved almost the entirety of the energy problems that we have.
1: On the one hand, four is central to everything we know. It's not just in our DNA, it's our life force, the sun. But it's also a portal to a world beyond our grasp.
2: There's something about it that it's outside of the bounds of the known. And then, you know, we get the four horsemen of the apocalypse bringing in the change over from things we understand to things that are different or that we don't understand. It's going beyond. It's breaking a boundary. And that's really exciting.
1: And just to really come full circle here, the same boundary-breaking quality that makes four so interesting to mathematicians and scientists has also given it something of a redemptive arc in music.
3: We've come back into, you know, particularly in the jazz and improv world, loving the fourth more.
1: Brian Katz.
3: The John Coltrane group of the early 1960s, with Coltrane on sax and McCoy Tyner on piano, Jimmy Garrison on bass and Alvin Jones on drums, the classic Coltrane quartet pioneered a whole new sound. And a big piece of that sound was McCoy Tyner's chords built in stacked perfect fourths. I think it really just speaks to that we need different intervals at different times. You know, why did Coltrane and McCoy Tyner embrace this idea of these fourths, this kind of sound? Well, one could also talk about that in terms of you know, the civil rights movement and

0: It's punchy. It's like really speaking out.
1: In music and mathematics alike, the unpredictability of four might just be its biggest asset.
2: Let's sit down.
1: Sure. Yeah. Mathematician Tai Gazwala.
2: There's been this unreasonable effectiveness of mathematics in the natural sciences, is the exact quote, I think. And what's the quote trying to say is that we do all this abstract, pure mathematics, which seems to be done for its own sake, not motivated by real-world problems at all. And then every now and then, more often than it ought to, it turns out to exactly describe the real world in extremely powerful ways. So in this fourth-dimensional context, a lot of the understanding of how space curves, right, how you describe curvature, it turns out that this was exactly the mathematics that Einstein needed in 1915, almost 50 or 60 years after it was created and set down, to describe his theory of general relativity, which is what now allows us to navigate the stars and have GPS be as accurate as it is. The curiosity with the fourth dimension might seem like it's a unmotivated thing, but the history of society and humans has been built upon pure mathematics for its own sake, and then it turns out to be exactly the foundations for technology and understanding and advances in science and things like this.
1: Even when four propels us far outside our comfort zone, it still manages to help us see the world a little more clearly. Do you think of the number four as having a personality? If it was a character in a novel you were writing, what traits might it have?
3: If four was an actor, I think it would be Pedro Pascal, if I was making a movie of the number. You know, because the sort of roles he plays.
4: As soon as we don't hear a truck, we move fast as we can.
3: It's someone who's completely reliable and dependable, but also is not afraid, and they can lead you into the chaotic world beyond, because you can always rely on four. Gives you the directions, the cardinal points, the compass points. With four, you can find your way into the wilderness, but you can also find your way home.
1: An agent of chaos and a guide through the storm. That is the wondrous power of four.
5: Ideas producer Annie Bender with her documentary called Rule Maker, Rule Breaker, The Wondrous Number Four. It was part of our occasional series, The Greatest Numbers of All Time. Technical production, Sam McNulty, Aronde Williams, Hannah Barker, and Emily Carvasio. Our web producer is Lisa Ayuso. Senior producer, Nicola Lukšić. Greg Kelly is the executive producer of Ideas, and I'm Nala Ayed.

0: Across four continents and 13 countries, the world's most elite athletes will compete in intense, high-level events in the Diamond League. Watch Marco Arop, Femke Bol, Julian Alfred, Faith Kipyegon, and Karsten Warholm push their limits across 15 different events. 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
0: When there's a dog in need, Brady Oliveira and Alex Blumberg are hitting the ground running. 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

0: lighting up the night sky over the capital. 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
1: This is World Report. Good morning, I'm Jennifer Yoon. In Venezuela, hope is fading that rescuers will find many more survivors of last week's earthquakes.

0: We want support. We want heavy machinery, pleads this man who's been removing the rubble by hand. As the CBC's Jorge Barrera reports, the natural disaster is revealing the underlying weakness of the Venezuelan state.
1: Venezuela ha fallado.
2: The Venezuelan state has failed. It is a failed state, says René Cedillo, a human rights activist in Caracas. He says the political and economic crisis Venezuela has lived through over the past few years were violently exposed by the earthquake. Cedillo says his ex-partner's teenage daughter died after a roof collapse during a math tutoring session, killing several children. The girl's twin brother is in hospital. He says the state of Venezuela has been unable to respond in any way to the disaster that has left thousands of people dead and injured and hundreds of buildings destroyed. There's no one who is directing the orchestra, he says. This has already created conflict between Venezuelans trying to help and authorities trying to stop them, says Cedillo. And this could lead to a potentially volatile political situation in the near future. The government has lost everyone's respect, and that is dangerous, says Zobeida Guzman. Guzman was forced to leave her apartment in the Palos Grandes neighborhood of Caracas due to potential structural damage to the building. An apartment building collapsed just around the corner. When there is no one to believe in during this type of situation, it creates a lot of anxiety, a lot of pain, a lot of chaos, she says. Jorge Barrera, CBC News, Cúcuta, Colombia.
0: Six people are still missing in BC's Georgia Strait. A charter boat sank off the coast yesterday afternoon. Rescue services in Victoria say passengers in another private boat saw people floating in the water without life jackets. That triggered a massive search, including police and Coast Guard vessels, an aircraft from CFB Como, and a RCMP Black Hawk helicopter. Four people have already been rescued. The RCMP says the cause of the incident is under investigation. Residents of Fort Simpson are under a mandatory evacuation order. Ground crews are battling several fires around Northwest Territories community. Emergency management officials have designated Yellowknife as the primary zone for people who need to leave. Fort Simpson Mayor Les Wright says round-the-clock service to get residents out is in place.
3: The ferry's on 24-hour service, so there's no panic, right? So not everybody has to be on the first ferry. If we continue the way we're going, we're going to be orderly and safe, and it's going great right now from what I see.
0: The community of about 1,300 is a seven-hour drive from the territory's capital, and a ferry crossing is required at the Liard River. NWT Fire says there are plans to get heavy equipment and aerial resources in place in case the situation escalates. A U.S. official says Iran and the U.S. have agreed to stand down after exchanging attacks these past few days. Both sides have been accusing the other of violating their ceasefire. Iran has not commented on the claim that it has agreed to stop its attacks in the Strait of Hormuz, but it is denying a statement by Pakistan, a mediator between Tehran and Washington. It says the talks aimed at resolving key issues of the peace framework would resume tomorrow. Iran says nothing has been confirmed. Europe's heat wave is spreading east. A fire engine sprays mist over a crowd in Prague's Old Town Square. Countries like Czechia, Poland, and Germany are now caught under the heat dome. All three set and then reset record high temperatures Saturday and Sunday. Forecasters say the heat should let up today in France, but it's leaving more than 1,000 deaths in its wake. Anna Cunningham has more.
4: In France, sales of Merdon de Blanc, a chalky white paint, have rocketed as people paint windows to deflect the heat. Tourists like Canadian Naila Maname say she's trying to make the most of her time in Paris. Walking around Notre Dame, she says we're trying to alternate between shade and sun. The government faces questions over its preparedness. More trees in the capital, Paris, are reportedly overwhelmed with limited storage space for bodies in cold rooms. Speaking about the Paris region, Laurent Nunez, the French Interior Minister, admits that in funeral homes, the Île-de-France region is under particular strain. He says resources are being extended. Nunez argues

0: They have implemented lessons learned from the deadly heatwave of 2003 that claimed some 15,000 lives. According to Public Health France, 85% of deaths reported since June 20th have been from those aged 65 and over. As the red heat alert is due to end today in France, government officials there are holding a crisis meeting on what lessons can be learned to help in any future heatwave. Anna Cunningham, CBC News, London.
1: Here at home, a heat wave is expected to blast Ontario and Quebec midweek, as well as the eastern United States. The U.S. National Weather Service says temperatures in the 30s will feel hotter because of the high humidity that is coming with it. That heat could last for several days. A decade-old Supreme Court of Canada decision is changing the way some police conduct big investigations. R versus Jordan strictly limits how long a criminal investigation can take, and it comes as changing technology makes cases more complex, often with mountains of evidence to sift through. Arianna Calland has more.
2: As I said, it was a complex investigation that went on for about a year and a half.
3: The result, millions in cocaine and contraband cigarettes seized, semi-trucks and cash. All that means a lot of evidence. RCMP Inspector David Emberley is head of the Atlantic Serious and Organized Crime Unit.
2: So before that gets to court, we have to process all of that.
3: And that takes time. The Jordan ruling has set limits for trials to be completed. 18 months in provincial courts, 30 in superior courts. The 2016 landmark ruling protects a person's right to a speedy trial. Emberley says his team has pivoted in response.
2: We're arresting, we're disrupting, seizing the evidence, and then start processing all the disclosure.
3: Arrest first, charge later, months or even up to a year down the road.
4: My sense is that disclosure is a problem, a challenge.
3: Palma Pachaco is an associate professor at Osgoode Hall Law School in Toronto. She says even relatively simple criminal cases now can come with reams of digital information.
4: Text messages, doorbell camera footage, police body camera footage.
3: Pachaco says governments and police agencies need to make sure the proper resources are in place to process evidence, to make sure they can beat the clock. Arianna Kelland, CBC News, St. John's.
1: Team Canada will find out who they'll be taking on in the World Cup round of 16 tonight. The Netherlands and Morocco play at 9 p.m. Eastern. Our national team will take on the winner Saturday in Houston. Either will be a challenge, but Canada will have the momentum of yesterday's historic win. John Hernandez takes us through the game.
5: Oh, Canada, we stand on guard for thee.
6: Fans, some sporting flags, others red face paint, left the Los Angeles Stadium, having witnessed a historic moment in Canadian sports. Canada and South Africa played a tight match, both exchanging scoring chances in the first half.
7: I mean, I was a little worried, can't lie. South Africa is a fantastic team.
6: Connor Kalopsis traveled from Toronto to watch the game. He says the momentum shifted when Alphonso Davies took to the pitch at the 75th minute. Then, 15 minutes later, the game winner. A goal by Steven Eustachio, sending the crowd into a frenzy.
7: I celebrated, I hugged my whole family. No phones out, no videos, just a big hug with a bunch of Canadians around me. That's how it's done, my friends.
6: The win sends Canada to the round of 16, continuing the team's historic run in the World Cup. Fans like Georgie Trainee hope they'll be able to follow them to Houston for the next game.
8: I don't think I have any more cash left in the bank account, but if there's any money there, it'll be spent on going to Houston.
6: Canada will play either the Netherlands or Morocco on July 4th. John Hernandez, CBC News, Inglewood, California.
1: That is the latest news from World Report. I'm Jennifer Yoon. This is CBC News.

0: Hey, I'm Paul Hunter. Welcome to Cross Country Spotlight, highlights from Checkup's live show on Sunday. And that means you're about to hear our conversation about renovation horror stories.
1: It was a three-story home in downtown Toronto. All the interior support walls had been removed. It was full of asbestos, and the main floor was held up by three pieces of 2x4 scabbed together mid-span.
2: We finished the basement, and what happened was it closed

0: in the water pipes, which are really close to the wall, and now they freeze up. And this morning I had to defrost not only my cold water, but also my hot water pipe.
1: Last week, Prime Minister Mark Carney announced plans to finally restore 24 Sussex after years of neglect. It's been over a decade since the Prime Minister has actually lived at the residence, which used to host dignitaries and world leaders. And like so many Canadians staring down a massive renovation, Carney can't say what the final bill will be. It's a familiar story. The dream design, the sketches, then the teardown that reveals asbestos, bad wiring, cracks in the foundation. This morning, we're going to hear about the money pits in your life. Our question, what's your renovation horror story? When do you fix and when do you walk away? Here are some highlights from the show. Right, before we dig into your home reno stories, let's talk about the national home reno story unfolding at 24 Sussex. Mark Carney announced Friday that the government will conduct an architectural design competition to determine the future of the Prime Minister's residence. But how did the building get to such sorry state of disrepair? Mark Donohay is the former president of Historic Ottawa Development and previously served on the Official Residences Committee for the National Capital Commission. We reached him today in Ottawa. Hey, Mark.
2: Hi, Paul.
1: So, what are your thoughts on the big announcement about restoring 24 Sussex?
2: Well, I'm happy on three counts. Count number one. Finally, the Gordian knot has been cut. We have a commitment to restore the thing. Number two, it's going to be done by an independent advisory group that is comprised of actual experts. And number three, and this is perhaps the biggest, and that is, what is the message that this conveys to the Canadian people? What is the government doing that it has never done before? And the answer to that is, for the very first time, we have an acknowledgement of the Canadian renovation industry and an acknowledgement of the Canadian renovation process. And I think that's massively important.
1: You know, back when I was a kid, back in 2008, okay, I wasn't a kid. But I was a parliamentary reporter in Ottawa, and I did the piece when the Auditor General came out in 2008 and sort of damning words about the place. And that was then, right? I mean, how did it fall into such an awful state of repair?
2: Well, first of all, the conventional wisdom has been, oh my goodness, it's a political problem. There's this apprehension that taxpayers will rise up in revolt at another perk being shoved in the direction of fat politicians. Well, that's a factor. But there's another factor that is far more important, in my opinion. And that is, the federal government came within a hair of restoring this building over 15 years ago. They drafted all the papers, all the call for tenders.
1: Yeah,
2: all ready
1: I remember
2: to go.
1: That. Yeah, what happened?
2: Yep. Nobody knows, but it abruptly and mysteriously disappeared. In 2015, there was a leak to one media outlet saying the reason is that the bureaucrats were split. There was a faction that didn't want to move, not because they were enamored of the historic and the great heritage significance of the property. No, it's because the legislation told them they had to stay at 24 Sussex, and it still does. Okay, but what was happening was that there was another faction, a little bit less preoccupied with the law, that said, we want to replace this with a $150 million White House. Mm. And they eventually got around to that. There was even going to be a ballroom. Now, is this starting to sound vaguely familiar?
1: Don't go there.
2: Well, the ballroom, they had actually measured it was going to be 5,362 square feet. Okay. And so that all was disclosed only under access to information. And by the time the access to information people had gotten their hands on the actual documents, what the document said was, okay, we're back to $150 million again. And do you know that the existing building is not fit to serve as the home, I'm quoting here, not fit to serve as the home of a major world leader? My goodness. Justin Trudeau.

0: who just got promoted. And so there it is. There, that was the plan. Okay. And if there was an impasse, and everybody says, oh, there's an impasse, there's an impasse. Why was there an impasse? Because you couldn't get officials to read from the same script. So now we have Mr. Carney coming along and saying, number one, we're getting a decision on this. And number two, it's not going to be up to the same warring bureaucrats that have been stalling and log jamming the process for the last umpteen years. Let's remember, 24 Sussex is the tip of an iceberg. Canada's building stock is $7 trillion. The housing stock is $4.2 trillion. And the way that we keep it from falling into the ground is that Canadians spend $150 billion a year on building renovation. The renovation industry in Canada is bigger than Canada's car industry in both terms of both GDP and in terms of jobs. There are over a million jobs in Canada, direct and indirect, that rely on the renovation industry. Okay, and what's the message the government's been conveying for God knows these many years? There was a VIP a number of years ago in the federal government who said that every building over 50 years old, and this is another direct quote, was on that irresistible march to the scrap heap. Okay, now think about it. Today, that means anything built prior to 1976. Hello. Okay, there's buildings that are just plain old. 1 out of 10 dwellings in Canada was built before World War II. What are we going to do? Are we all going to follow the model of the federal government? Let them fall into the ground. And finally, when we've gotten rid of the darn thing, we'll just build something new. You look at federal policies, you look at provincial policies, okay? We're going to solve Canada's housing issues by building new and new and new, and did I mention new? Okay, which is all very well and good, okay? But what did we do with the 15 million buildings, dwellings that are already there? What do we do with $4.2 trillion of assets, the largest collection of tangible assets owned by Canadians? Are we going to fix them up? Are we going to, oh yes, sustain them? No, we haven't done that. We've never had a policy commitment for that in decades. 24 Sussex is the first step forward. 24 Sussex is the first time we've acknowledged there's something called a renovation process. And I'm going to quote a colleague who's one of the top experts in housing in Canada. He said, it would be appalling not to take 24 Sussex as an opportunity to demonstrate and celebrate Canada's housing excellence and environmental commitment, the professionalism of its builders, as well as career opportunities in the industry.
1: All right. Mark, stand by. Don't go anywhere. On all of this, I want to bring in another guest who will be staying with us throughout this hour. We're asking about home reno horror stories, so we brought in someone who's seen a few. Adam Weir is a renovation specialist. He was the construction manager and project coordinator for the HGTV series Renovation Island. Hey, Adam, how are you?
2: I'm great. How are you?
1: I'm good. Thanks for coming on today. What's the first mistake people usually make when they start out on a big project?
2: Honestly, I would say budget, not doing their prep before hiring a contractor, and not doing their homework. You know, when it comes to a home renovation, whether you're doing, a small powder room or you're doing your entire main floor, as a homeowner, you need to make sure that you're informed. You need to know what you want the final product to look like. So, you need to have that vision board. You need to have those photos. You need to educate yourself about, the different tile types that are out there, the different countertops, and find out what the cost of things are, because we all know, before COVID, there was a price for everything. And then after COVID, there's a price for everything. And that's significantly gone up. So, a lot of the times when I'm speaking to homeowners, it's all of the work that you have to do before you jump into a renovation. That's the most important part.
1: In a weird kind of way, I suspect there's parallel or, applications of that with 24 Sussex, right? It's all about budget, right? And I'm guessing what you're saying then is that people

0: want to underestimate that how much this is going to cost. And then when they find out that, it's more than that, they say, oh, well, we don't want to, we start scrimping and saving and cutting back where they shouldn't cut back. Is that kind of what you're saying when you talk about budget?
1: 100%. You know, when it comes to a kitchen renovation, you know, you can spend $150,000 on a kitchen reno, or you could go as little as spending $10,000 on a kitchen reno. But it really depends what you want, right? You know, with $10,000, you're not going to get very far, but you could potentially reface the cabinets, maybe do a new backsplash, maybe update some appliances. But it really depends on your expectations. So, you know, in my opinion, I'd say when you're thinking of home renovations, you need to figure out what your budget is first. Your budget is going to dictate the scale of that renovation and how much you will be able to do. You know, when you bring it to a contractor and you have a plan, they'll be able to utilize that plan in order to come up with a proper budget, figure out the materials, talk to you and really understand what your plan is for the space. And, you know, like a big thing about that too is a lot of people don't understand the process of renovations. And I completely get it. I'm not an accountant. I don't know the process of putting someone's taxes together. That's why I pay somebody else to do it. But, you know, having that right person to help walk you through it, whether it's a friend of the family that owns a construction company or is involved in construction, you know, a designer that understands the trends, understands how people utilize their space, understand functionality of a kitchen, of a living room, and furniture placement, that goes such a long way.
0: Andrew Deppner, I think we have on the line in Trenton, Ontario. Andrew, I think these are your words. You bit off more than you can chew with a project. What's that all about?
2: For sure. It might be a good parallel for 24 Sussex. So we bought a 1981 kind of this suburban tract-built home, intending to renovate it into a duplex. And then as we started demolishing things, found a ton of mold, which meant that the scope of the job, like your expert mentioned, just kind of increased to the point where we were down to the studs almost everywhere. And I was intending to do this project on my own in my spare time, in addition to working full-time as a pilot and traveling a lot, and then had a child, and that really just didn't work out. So the project kind of languished for years, and we just poked away a little bit at a time, and finally I got my whole wife's family just ganged up on me and basically said it's time to bring somebody in. So I stayed as a kind of the prime contractor and hired a general contractor, but the deal with them was that they were just supplying a laborer and access to their sub trades, and that worked really well, and we're at the point now where we're just in the very final finishing touches. I guess the lesson with this one was just kind of stick with it and just keep putting in the effort. And it paid off in the end. We're very, very pleased with the project.
0: I was going to ask, you're happy with how it's working out as you close in?
2: The biggest thing that we've done, and it kind of links into with one of the expert segments that you had earlier in the show, is that you can do so much when you're renovating a house that you don't need to necessarily build new. We've significantly improved the energy efficiency of the house. We had a microfit solar system put in 2017. And at the time, that was not covering the amount of energy we used in the house. But in the process of renovating, we've improved the air tightness. We've switched to all electric systems, heat pumps. And now we're at a point where even with two electric cars in the family, we live in a small town, so we don't drive all that much, but we're able to make as much energy as we use in the house. Heating, cooling, hot water, domestic use, and or driving off of what's now a 12 kilowatt solar system. We've expanded the solar system a little from the initial installation. So it's like the opportunities are there when you're renovating, if you're willing to educate yourself and hire the right people and really kind of go nuts on the energy efficiency, like your house can basically pay for itself in terms of energy use.
0: Well, thank you, Andrew. Good luck with finishing it off.
2: Yeah, thank you.
0: You're going to go to Scott Sedis in Meadow Creek, BC. Scott, you tried to build a home that would last for generations, but it sounds like you weren't able to finish it. What happened?
3: That's right. I built this home to not take that march to the scrap heap. Totally philosophical, a bit foolish, I suppose, not to project costs, but I've been a builder for 30 years, and, you know, I knew I was building structures that would not last. And so I chose to build a timber frame home and to do it with modern techniques too. Like the building envelope is a structurally insulated panel. So it's highly energy efficient.

0: And I just, the whole way along, the whole goal was to build it to last, to build it well, to be efficient. And here I am at the point where I just can't finish it. It's beyond me financially on a carpenter's income. And that's my horror story, is that I've got to sell this.
1: Oh, no. Huh. I don't know what to say. You sound heartbroken by that.
0: Yeah, it's not easy. I mean, I built a house to last generations, and I can't pass it on to my next generation. But to continue at this rate, you know, there's some money I have borrowed, and just to maintain that debt, it never leaves me enough to. It might be a reflection on the cost of building. We could talk about that, but it never leaves me enough to buy materials, let alone to take the time off. I just keep pounding the pavement to keep up with, you know, what I borrowed to do it. And
1: well, I want to say good luck, Scott. I hope something turns around for you on that, because it sounds like you love the place.
0: Thank you.
1: Yep.
0: There's a dandy house here for somebody that wants to buy it.
1: 1-800-CALL-SCOTT. Thank you, Scott. Appreciate it.
0: Thank you.
1: Bye-bye. We're going to go to Rose Reed. And, you know, Rose, in Exshaw, Alberta, I was thinking we were going to you a few minutes ago when I was talking about an idea for the renovation of 24 Sussex. What's your idea?
2: I do have an idea. I think that they should turn it into a reality TV show, a competition show, and have all of the people like Property Brothers and Love It or List It and Mike Holmes and the biggest developers in Canada, and just see if somebody couldn't submit plans, have it be competitive, have people vote on it, have a panel of judges, and see if that couldn't pay for the renovations. Because I do believe we ought to have a good place for the Prime Minister to live and a place for our people to be proud of, you know. So I think it would be a great idea.
1: What would you call the show, Rose?
2: Oh, I hadn't really thought it through to that point of development. I just came up with it 20 minutes ago, you know. But
1: I'm sorry to put you on the spot.
2: I'm sure there could be lots of good ones.
1: I can see on video here in studio, I can see Adam standing by. And when you talked about the turning the renovation of 24 Sussex into a reality TV show, and he's got some expertise in those kinds of shows. Both his eyebrows went up, Rose. So I want to put it to Adam. What do you think about that idea?
3: I think it's a great idea. I think a lot of them would be definitely interested. I remember years ago when the initial talks were about, you know, renovating 24 Sussex, and Brian Baumler, who I worked with for years, had a big interest in it. I believe he did talk to some people about it way back. You know, so there's definitely interest there, you know, when it comes to, you know, Canada's house. This is something that I think a lot of Canadians would love to see, you know, the process of. I know there'd be a lot of things, you know, red tape that would have to be gone through in order to make sure that they're bringing in the right people to renovate it. But I think it would definitely be something that that people would benefit from and would love to watch the process of this being renovated.

0: That was a portion of Cross Country Checkup segment where we ask callers, what's your renovation horror story? When do you fix and when do you walk away? 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I'm Paul Hunter. 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
1: This is CBC News. It is raining lightly and 14 degrees in Calgary at 5:30. Good morning. I'm Jocelyn Kozak. A neighborhood group had hoped a stretch of 17th Avenue would go car-free this summer. That is not going to happen, although the group isn't giving up that dream just yet. The CBC's Jennifer Keeler has the story.
2: We'll be looking at something of a pilot for summer of 2027.
3: Peter Oliver's with the Beltline Neighborhoods Association.

0: location. The goal was to try it out this year between 4th and 8th Street on weekends, but he says the pilot's been delayed as they gather feedback from businesses.
1: So it might not be at the speed that the residents necessarily would like to see, but it is going to make sure that we have broad support from residents and businesses.
0: But not all businesses are on board. Ernie Sue heads the Alberta Hospitality Association. He worries closing the road could increase social disorder, like he has seen on Stephen Avenue.
2: Restaurants in our association, a number of them are not in favor of it until a plan, a definitive plan, has come up from the city and the Beltline Association on the safety of staff, customers, as well as, more importantly, the businesses themselves.
0: The City of Calgary says a project like this would be a significant undertaking that requires support from local businesses. Jennifer Keeler, CBC News, Calgary.
3: It's the first summer without major construction in Marda Loop for years, but some businesses are now dealing with another obstacle they say is affecting their operations. The city says paving stones installed just last year require 2 to 4 days of maintenance every month between May and October, and there will be no street parking during that time. Altidore dental owner Sean Pack can't believe this is happening after years of construction disruptions.
4: When we had just had an asphalt in front of us, I'm sure you get like potholes here and there, but it doesn't require as much of a maintenance as like what we have right now, right? So that just makes me frustrated how things are being done in the city, right?
3: The city says the paving stones help manage stormwater drainage issues. It says it's minimizing impact by doing this work in phases to avoid blocking any business for the full 2 to 4 day period. Once this warranty period ends in 2027, the city says maintenance will be reduced to twice a year or less. CBC News has learned of an AHS policy started in 2011 that reimbursed about 5 patients a year for the cost of private pay MRIs and CT scans. Doctors could ask for urgent patients to be moved up higher in the public queue. If they weren't, patients could pay for a test, then apply to get their money back. Policy researcher Andrew Longhurst says it raises questions.
5: Well, it does make you sort of wonder who was informed of it and who is benefiting from it, because it's such a small number of people.
3: AHS discontinued the program in 2025. The province says rules for a new reimbursement policy for many kinds of private pay medical tests will be announced in the coming weeks. 10 city blocks in downtown Calgary will be taken over in August for the Play On Canada Street Hockey Festival. Tournament founder Scott Hill is hoping to grow the event to pre-COVID levels with 300 four-player teams. Hill says this year's tournament will serve as a tribute to Hockey Night in Canada.
6: For 74 years, Hockey Night in Canada has been part of how Canadians experience hockey, family, community, and Saturday nights. At a time when many people are reflecting on that history, this event gives us a chance to honor it in a very fitting way by bringing the game back to where so many Canadians first played it, outside, with friends, on the street.
3: Play On Canada runs from August 20th to 22nd and will take over a large portion of 2nd Avenue Southwest at Barclay Parade with custom-built rinks. Prior to COVID, Play On Canada set a Guinness record for the world's largest street hockey tournament. Wildfires are forcing the evacuation of a village in the Northwest Territories, Fort Simpson, and its roughly 1,300 residents are being ordered to drive 7 hours to Yellowknife. Les Wright is the mayor.
7: They're actually reacting better than I thought. The evacuation sort of surprised us, right? We were expecting it, but it always comes as a surprise when they do say it's time to evacuate.
3: An airlift is being put together for those who can't drive. As of last night, the flames were estimated to be 7 kilometers away from the community. And hope is fading of finding many more survivors of last week's earthquake in Venezuela. More than 1,400 people are confirmed dead, but tens of thousands are still missing. World Report's going to have all the latest on that story coming up at 6 o'clock. Periods of rain again for Calgary today. We're looking at a high of 20 degrees. Right now in the city, it is raining lightly and 14 degrees.
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9: Hello, you're listening to From Our Own Correspondent here on the BBC World Service. I'm Pascal Harter. Welcome to the programme. First, women in Afghanistan are facing ever tighter restrictions. They're now barred from almost every

0: aspect of public life. A few weeks ago, in the country's third largest city, Herat, several women were detained by the Taliban's morality police for allegedly breaking its dress code. A rare protest followed that was quickly crushed by security forces, with two people reported killed and many more injured. Across the country, it has become extremely difficult for women to pursue any kind of career or education. Yogita Limai has been in Afghanistan and spoke to one woman determined to keep her dream alive.
1: When I met her in Kabul, the 19-year-old woman who we're calling Alia was clutching an English grammar textbook, memorizing lines from it. I can't tell you her real name because she fears reprisal from the Taliban government for speaking out against their ban on female education. We had to meet Alia at a discreet location because going to her home might have attracted unwanted attention. Alia is enrolled in a short-term English language course in Kabul. Private classes like this still continue for women and girls slipping through the cracks of Taliban diktats. For her, the course was both a fragile link to the life she led before the Taliban seized power 5 years ago and an excuse to stay away from home, where she fears being pressurized into marriage by her family. Before the ban, my parents passionately encouraged me to study. They believed in me and told me I could definitely achieve my dream of becoming a pilot, she said. But now they say the best way for me is to get married because I can't go to university and I can't even work, she went on. And so, 8 months ago, Alia got into a taxi along with a female cousin, saying she was going to Kabul to meet her former classmates and friends. That was a lie. My classmates have either left the country or have got married. When I arrived in Kabul, I enrolled onto a course and convinced my family to let me stay here to complete it, she said. That simple act of travelling to Kabul from her home in the remote Dikundi province was extraordinary because in Afghanistan, women are not allowed to travel long distances without a male relative. I asked where she had found the courage to make the journey. There was no question of courage, she shot back. It was the only way for me. I want a bright future. What if the family I'm married into is conservative and does not allow me to pursue my dreams? I will resist until I cannot breathe, she told me with steely resolve. But holding on to this dream in Afghanistan means withstanding a continuous onslaught of blows dealt by the Taliban's top leadership. After I left the country, Alia's story took a turn. When I recently spoke to her again over the phone, she was back home in Dikundi. She explained she was standing on the roof of her house so the signal would be strong enough for her to speak to me. I came to Dikundi a few weeks ago to visit my mother who'd taken ill. I had plans to return to Kabul, but then we saw what happened in Herat, she said. It was really painful to see the videos. I felt upset and I cried a lot, said Alia. But now her family is too scared to send her back to Kabul. My mother says she would be extremely worried if I went back, Alia told me. I'm also scared, of course. What if officials stop me and take me to an unknown place, and even my family and friends don't know where I am? But on the other hand, I'm also scared about my future, she said. While in Kabul, Alia told me she had already encountered the Taliban's morality police. The first time they stopped me, they ordered me to cover my face. The second time, they told me to button up my overcoat properly, even though I was fully covered. The third time, they asked me not to look around while walking and to only keep my eyes on the path ahead, she said. I felt so scared. My legs began to feel wobbly. I couldn't utter a word, so I just nodded and quickly walked away. And yet, Alia insists she would choose to return if her family allows her to, as she's more worried about what might await her if she stays in Dikundi. The future Alia wants for herself, the one she's fought so hard for, feels more out of reach with every passing day.
0: Yogita Limai. Last October, one of the most intense Atlantic hurricanes on record hit the Caribbean. Hurricane Melissa ripped across the island of Jamaica with winds of up to 300 kilometres per hour, killing more than 40 people. There was also extensive damage in Haiti, the Dominican Republic and Cuba, where dozens more people died as the

0: Category 5 storm barreled through the region. In Jamaica, Melissa hit prime farmland particularly hard, flooding whole towns and destroying homes and livelihoods. Antonio Windsor has been there to see how the island is recovering.
1: "Look at that one. It's in depression," says farmer Rodney Maxson, pointing to a mango tree. "It's still stressed," he goes on matter-of-factly, then turns his attention back to the young cucumber plants that snake around our feet. We're standing in a field in St. Elizabeth, an area known as the breadbasket of Jamaica. This is where Hurricane Melissa ploughed through back in October, the strongest ever recorded to directly hit the island. Rodney wakes at 5 o'clock each morning to tend his leased fields, not far inland from the fishing villages of Jamaica's south coast. Melissa destroyed all his crops. Watermelon, cucumber, tomato, cantaloupe, everything, he says. On my way here from the all-inclusive resorts of Negril, where little trace of the hurricane can be seen now, I drove through New Hope in Westmoreland on Jamaica's exposed south coast, where the storm made landfall. Tree trunks and debris still line the road here. Buildings remain patched with blue tarpaulin, and a church is now open to the sky. Close to the shoreline, the vegetation has turned a ghostly grey. And here, in this field, you can still read the direction of the wind as it ripped through the landscape. You can see the side of the tree here. This is where the hurricane hit it, Rodney explains. On one side of the tree, bright orange fruits are beginning to form again, and on the other side, the branches remain bare. What the hurricane didn't flatten, the salt finished off. Sea spray carried deep inland by the storm burned leaves and poisoned roots. 95% of the island's plantain and banana plants were destroyed. Bananas take 9 months to recover, mangoes longer still. Perhaps it'll take another year for them to feel comfortable again, Rodney says, signalling the trees. But that there are any mangoes at all is a good thing. Government figures suggest that over 32,000 hectares of domestic crops were destroyed or heavily damaged in the storm, affecting more than 47,000 farmers. Yet now, out of the straw-mulched soil of this field, green shoots are emerging. Alongside the cucumbers, tiny watermelons are beginning to swell beneath broad leaves. Rodney cuts open an immature melon for me to taste. "This year will be fantastic," he says. I made my way to this field on a bike, and on my cycle back to Treasure Beach, I pass a roadside stall heaving with locally grown green coconuts, sweet potatoes, dasheen, cabbages, cucumbers and melons. Hanging in plastic bags are yellow, green and red Scotch bonnet peppers. For months, many of these stalls stood empty. "Until very recently, you couldn't get a Scotch bonnet for love nor money," hotel owner Jason Hensel tells me later over dinner. "It was crazy. All these ingredients we'd taken for granted were suddenly gone." Jason says his hotel Jake's and its charitable organisation Bread's effectively became a relief hub after the hurricane. "Phase one is chaos," he tells me, referring to those first few weeks of the aftermath. "It's water, food, tarpaulin, small generators and Starlink." While his wife focused on reopening the hotel, Jason focused on helping the wider community rebuild. Bread's raised money from previous guests and distributed vouchers to farmers and fishermen for fertilizer, equipment and supplies. "We got hit really bad," he says. "But we have insurance. Other people didn't have insurance." Rodney was one of the farmers who received support. "I have to pay the lease whether the crops grow or not," he told me earlier in the field. "Without the vouchers," he says, "his business would probably have collapsed." The next day I head north to Ocho Rios for a chocolate-making workshop at a place called Pure in Island Village. The owner, René, is in a celebratory mood. "We lost all the cocoa crop for last winter due to our nice Melissa," she says with sarcasm, but then smiles. "But now we are back in harvest." She explains that to help the farmers get back into production, they had to introduce fertilisers, and some of the trees just needed propping up, she laughs. In her small artisanal factory, she and a team of 6 women turn the cocoa into luxury chocolate bars flavoured with cinnamon, vanilla, lemongrass and, unusually, more savoury jerk seasoning. And there is something else that's making Renee smile today. She has just discovered that local plantains are back in the shops. We haven't had plantains on the island.

0: for a very long time. So we're all very excited and overspending on plantains. It will be a few more months before the full range of local crops return to the market. But now, the roadside stalls are filling again. And in Jamaica, that is the kind of recovery that matters.
1: Antonia Windsor. In Thailand's capital, Bangkok, emergency services are said to receive a snake-related call roughly every 15 minutes. If the snake is caught and it's not venomous, it will be safely relocated nearby. But if it is venomous, it will be dropped off at the city's snake farm. Here, scientists have been breeding snakes for over 100 years as part of the work to create anti-venoms that can save people's lives. Rebecca Root has spent some time with the experts trying to reduce the risks of human-snake encounters across the world.
2: What on earth am I doing? That's what runs through my mind repeatedly as I spend an evening in Bangkok looking for deadly snakes with reptile enthusiast Daniel Husted. Daniel wants to show me just how close we live to these serpents, even in a city. And so we are doing laps of a desolate strip of land that runs alongside one of Bangkok's SkyTrain stations. There are no streetlights, and even at only 7 p.m, the darkness is all-consuming, except for the pinpricks of light coming from Daniel's pocket torch. In the space of an hour, he uses it to point out 10 green pit vipers on top of the many piles of rubbish that have been dumped here. And each one is lying zigzagged in what Daniel tells me is their defensive position. They're waiting for the lizards or small rodents that will inevitably pass by. I'm shocked that it's so easy to find snakes here. Most snake bites occur out in rural areas, but Daniel estimates that Bangkokians are only ever a few meters away from the likes of a reticulated python, monocled cobra, or pit viper. That proximity means bites aren't uncommon, but as in many countries, there is little data tracking the issue. There is a failure to monitor how many snake bites happen and a lack of investment into creating new antivenoms, Dr. Yegesh Jain tells me. He is a member of the Global Snake Bite Task Force and a doctor working on the problem in India, the country with the world's highest number of snake casualties and where tens of thousands of people die every year from snake bites. It costs money, he says, to set up serpentariums where you can keep snakes and then extract their venom. Private pharmaceutical giants don't see the value in the investment, while governments don't necessarily have the money, he tells me. The World Health Organization describes a vicious cycle. Low investment leads to poor quality of antivenoms, which drives down sales, which lowers profitability. This increases prices and makes antivenoms simply inaccessible for many countries. Thailand is home to the Queen Sawapa Memorial Institute, the world's second largest snake farm and one of the most renowned antivenom research centers. Here, members of the public can wander around multiple snake pits that I'm told hold around 1,000 snakes. They are occasionally removed from their enclosures to either educate the public or to be bred and milked so that the properties of their venom can be analyzed. So far, the team has created 7 different antivenoms. These are distributed to hospitals across the country and to neighboring countries at a subsidized price. One of the antivenoms saved head of the farm, Taxer Vasarushapong. Sitting in his air-conditioned office, which overlooks the snake pits, he tells me he's been bitten 3 times. The first, the worst, left him unable to fully move one of the fingers on his right hand. A mottled pink scar covers most of his forearm. A cobra gave him what he calls a welcome kiss during his early days at the center. The other 2 bites from pit vipers weren't as bad, he says. Back in the public section of the farm, staff offer visitors the chance to hold and pose for a photo with a non-venomous Burmese python more than 5 meters long. I think of Taxa, and despite knowing this snake is a different species, I opt out. The Institute's work is critical for the region, Taxa tells me. It's one of the few antivenom producers in Southeast Asia with WHO quality approval. But it's not enough. The world needs more antivenoms and fast. The WHO predicts that climate change and growing human contact will mean even more snake bites as snakes seek shelter in people's homes and gardens. Despite the obvious occupational hazards, several scientists remain committed to researching more about the reptiles, creating more antivenoms and alternative treatments to help more people. So passionate is Taxa, he even sports a silver ring with a

0: snake motif that wraps itself around his finger, a visual reminder of the cause he's committed to.
1: Rebecca Root. And finally, to Russia. Since launching its full-scale invasion of Ukraine, Moscow has enacted new laws making public dissent from the government's official line on the war a very risky business, carrying a possible prison sentence. Street protests are now vanishingly rare, as is open criticism of Vladimir Putin. Increasingly, people have been encouraged to denounce their fellow citizens. And yet, it's not true to say that there isn't any space for complaint. As Ben Taverner explains, there's a tightrope to tread, and one art form gives a real sense of just where the limits lie.
2: How do you land a joke and not land yourself in hot water? When I moved to Moscow in early 2024, a lot had changed since my previous visit 4 years earlier. Russia had launched its so-called special military operation, its war on Ukraine, and a slew of repressive laws had been passed to stifle domestic dissent. It felt as if an errant toe could easily stray over recently imposed red lines if you said the wrong thing in public. I found myself craving some clarity. One place I thought still might be pushing the boundaries was Moscow's comedy clubs. I knew comedians could normally be relied upon to give insight into what was on people's minds, what frustrations they were experiencing, and as public performers, they knew the risks associated with speaking out. "I've just spent several weeks flying back from Italy," one comic proclaims in perfect deadpan, a jab at the grueling journey now necessary to travel between Russia and Europe. "Thailand next time. That's basically Moscow in comparison," he jokes. It might be a 10-hour flight between Moscow and Thailand, but no connection and no visa for Russians. By contrast, flying to Italy is at least two flights, can easily take 14 hours, and a visa is required for Russian citizens. Restrictions to certain travel destinations and payment systems are real, recurring bugbears for many people in Russia, as are rising household bills and prices in the supermarket. These topics appear to be safe territory. But for all the jokes about everyday life, the elephant in the room always seems to remain unmentioned. Joining the dots back to the war and identifying its role in Russia's woes is risky. You can argue, justifiably, that Russians here already know that the war is a factor. But as the audience of all ages is filling the darkened hall with laughter, the public silence is both telling and instructive. One thing I notice: if a Russian comedian thinks they've gone too far with a joke, something interesting often happens, a post-punchline retreat. 2 years into the war, back in 2024, anxiety was palpable amongst some Russians, worried they could get an electronic notification drafting them into the army. Back then, I remember one comic joking, "I haven't seen my phone for a few days. Bit inconvenient, but, you know." Oh, they knew. There was a brief prickle of tension in the room, but the climb down was swift. "Kidding! I support our lads," he reassured the audience. It was as if the audience understood, and maybe some even shared his concern, but also knew criticizing the war in public was not an option. Far safer territory, I notice, are familiar grumbles about home life, cliches about mothers-in-law, getting old, and romantic misadventures. But the political landmines lurk even here. "I've been with my other half for 10 years now, and it's still the best sex I've ever had," a comedian declares. Someone in the audience whoops. "Oh, Anton's been amazing," he says, revealing a man's name. No more whooping. The so-called promotion of non-traditional relations has been outlawed for years in Russia, and a non-existent organization, the so-called International LGBT Community, has now been proscribed as extremist. After an awkward but brief pause, once again, the comic retreats. "Joking! I have a wife and three kids!" I find myself wondering whether it's worth the risk. These obligatory footnotes make the gag, poor as it is, fall even flatter. But the red lines are clear. That's not to say that comedy in Russia has been completely gutted. There is still room for some objection to the authorities' actions. And recently, problems with the internet in Russia have been on top of people's list of gripes. "Went onto YouTube the other day. Didn't see much," one comedian joked. The platform is just one of a string of Western online services to be restricted here. "My phone currently says I'm somewhere between Novosibirsk and the moon," says another, bemoaning constant issues with GPS services in Moscow. Several comedians have also made known their frustrations, shared privately by many Russians, at being forced

0: onto government-backed apps. Soon you won't be able to go to the loo without confirming your identity on Max, one female comic joked about the new Kremlin-backed messaging platform that many Russians are deeply distrustful of. And what's this? No post-punchline disclaimer here? No mention of the Kremlin's justification that these restrictions are all rooted in security concerns? There is, I conclude, still some space for criticism, as long as you ignore the breadcrumb trail back to the war or the man in charge. For some, the creeping self-censorship proved too much. At one gig, I get chatting with a comedian who made the decision to shun the stage. When the war started, the group chats went wild, he tells me. Never-ending discussions with fellow comedians about what we could and couldn't joke about. It was horrible. I didn't want to be constantly second-guessing myself, looking over my shoulder. It took all the fun out of it, he said. But others have chosen to stay in the spotlight and carry on the best they can, feeling their way past the red lines. And I keep watching, because those red lines can shift.
1: Ben Taverner in Moscow. That's all for this programme. Thank you for listening. I'm Pascal Harter. The producer was Polly Hope. And we'll be back next weekend here on the BBC World Service.
2: That was the BBC programme from our own correspondent. I'm Saroja Coelho. Have a great day.
3: Good morning to you. Thanks for joining us here on the Calgary Eye Opener. Hope you're high and dry. It is Monday, June 29th. Coming up on the show, we're going to talk about the Canada-US-Mexico trade agreement. Big date coming up this week. Calgary. Angela Knight, good morning to you.
4: Good morning. The rain continues to fall. We're still under a rainfall warning. Actually, most of southern Alberta is under a rainfall warning. So by the time this system moves through, over 100 millimeters of rain is what is expected. So we'll see today, not only are we going to see this rain fairly steadily through the day, but that is going to be paired with a north wind 40 to 60 kilometers per hour. So that makes things tricky. No matter how you're moving around the city, please be careful. We are at 14 degrees right now. Right now, we're seeing wind gusts between, 40 to 50 kilometers per hour. And we could see thunderstorms today as well. With all of the rain that we've seen over the weekend and continue to see, there's pooling water in low-lying areas. And please be aware that the city has had to close the pathways in some spots, you know, where the water comes up and you can't pass. So just keep those things in mind and maybe plan for a little extra time for your commute today. If you see a traffic problem, please let me know. It's either pound or star 1010.
3: Thank you very much, Angela. And Jocelyn Kozak joins us from the CBC Calgary Newsroom. Good morning.
5: Good morning. Years of construction work has wrapped up in Marda Loop finally, but now some businesses are being affected by maintenance. Some parking is going to be shut down for 2 to 4 days every month so crews can work on paving stones that were laid last year. We'll have lots more at 6:30.
3: All right. Thank you very much, Jocelyn. Now, news is next here on the Eye Opener. After that, we'll have this chat with Julian Karagesian, who's an omics lecturer and professor at McGill University, and he's got some experience with the Ministry of Finance as well. We'll talk about July 1st, which is the CUSMA deadline, significance of that, and what to expect next. We got lots of great stuff coming up on the Eye Opener.
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9: This is World Report. Good morning, I'm Jennifer Yoon. Hope is fading of finding many more survivors of last week's earthquakes in Venezuela. More than 1,400 are confirmed dead, but tens of thousands are still missing. People use shovels, picks, and their bare hands to dig through the rubble.

0: available. Heavy equipment is not available in many of the devastated regions, and that has some angry over the government's response to the disaster. The CBC's Jorge Barrera reports.
1: Venezuela ha fallado. El Estado venezolano ha fallado. Es un Estado fallido.
2: The Venezuelan state has failed. It is a failed state, says René Cedillo, a human rights activist in Caracas.
1: Viviendo desde hace muchos años.
2: He says the political and economic

0: The girl's twin brother is in hospital. He says the state of Venezuela has been unable to respond in any way to the disaster that has left thousands of people dead and injured and hundreds of buildings destroyed. There's no one who is directing the orchestra, he says. This has already created conflict between Venezuelans trying to help and authorities trying to stop them, says Cedillo. And this could lead to a potentially volatile political situation in the near future.
1: El respeto de todo el mundo. Y eso es sumamente peligroso.
0: The government has lost everyone's respect, and that is dangerous, says Zobeida Guzman. Guzman was forced to leave her apartment in the Palos Grandes neighborhood of Caracas due to potential structural damage to the building. An apartment building collapsed just around the corner.
1: Cuando no hay guías, cuando no hay nadie a quien creer.
0: When there is no one to believe in during this type of situation, it creates a lot of anxiety, a lot of pain, a lot of chaos, she says. Jorge Barrera, CBC News, Cúcuta, Colombia.
2: A mandatory evacuation order is forcing the community of Fort Simpson in the Northwest Territories to flee. Advancing wildfires have triggered round-the-clock ferry crossings and emergency airlifts. Kate Kyle has more on the coordinated escape.
3: Residents of Fort Simpson have been advised to head to Yellowknife. The village of about 1,300 people is a seven-hour drive from Yellowknife and includes a ferry crossing. The city of Yellowknife said in a statement it's getting ready to welcome evacuees at the multiplex, providing temporary lodging and reception.
4: We can see the smoke from the community.
3: Les Wright is the mayor of Fort Simpson.
5: I've given people rides to the evac center. I've helped people with air pressures in their tires. If we continue the way we're going, we're going to be orderly and safe.
3: An evacuation flight brought some residents to Yellowknife late last night, including elders and those who couldn't drive. Forrest Tower is an NWT fire information officer.
6: And that fire, yeah, definitely burning in a tricky location. Either go with a ferry or through evacuating by a plane. So no real quick, simple way that people can just pick up and drive away.
3: The village of Fort Simpson also declared a local state of emergency on Sunday evening. The gas stations will remain open and the ferry is running 24 hours so people can drive out. Kate Kyle, CBC News, Yellowknife.
2: Six people are still missing in BC's Georgia Strait. A charter boat sank off the coast yesterday. Four people have already been rescued. As Simon Little reports, the incident has set off a massive search effort.
7: At one point, there was a hovercraft. Later on, there was a helicopter that came out.
8: Natasha Jung was on a BC ferry when the vessel got the call to help with the search.
7: I could see, you know, the boats coming in quite speedily from different areas to support the search efforts. And so I've never seen anything like that before.
8: The emergency call came in shortly before noon Pacific time. Multiple people were spotted without life preservers in the deep waters of the Georgia Strait between Vancouver Island and the Lower Mainland. Survivors, the BCRCMP says, of a charter that started taking on water about 10 nautical miles southwest of the Vancouver International Airport. The massive search included police and Coast Guard vessels and aircraft from CFB Comox and an RCMP Black Hawk helicopter. Rescue crews transferred four people to paramedics who were taken to Metro Vancouver hospitals. The search for six others continued into Sunday evening. The RCMP says the cause of the incident remains under investigation. Simon Little, CBC News, Vancouver.
2: The U.S. says it has cut a deal with Iran to stand down over the Strait of Hormuz. Both sides have been exchanging fire in the region over recent days, with each accusing the other of violating their ceasefire. The CBC's Crystal Gumansing is in Jerusalem. Crystal, what more can you tell us?
9: Well, a U.S. official widely quoted in news cover says both sides have agreed to stand down and focus on talks. It's worth noting that has not been confirmed by Iran. Now, those technical discussions are set to resume Tuesday, according to Pakistan, one of the mediators who helped broker the interim deal. The focus is expected to be on keeping the Strait of Hormuz open and ending flare-ups like the ones that resulted in strikes and counterstrikes over the weekend. Meanwhile, Iran and Oman today have sat down for a joint committee meeting on the Strait of Hormuz. That's according to Iran's deputy foreign minister. A route near Oman's border has been used to move vessels through the strait. Iranian officials, including the foreign minister, have stated that ships can only use its route. Controlling the strait is Iran's biggest and most effective bargaining chip, and maintaining that leverage is critical

0: for Iran.
1: And meanwhile, the ceasefire between Israel and Hezbollah is also looking shaky. What can you tell us about that?
0: Yeah, absolutely. In southern Lebanon, it is very volatile. There are regular and deadly interactions between Israel Defense Forces and Hezbollah, including three strikes by Israel overnight. Now, today, we could see the start of a pilot project where the Lebanese army takes control of two small areas in the south. Local media says Israeli troops will be pulling out of three villages in order to allow that project to go ahead. It's very hard to say if that is just politicking or an actual advance towards peace.
1: The CBC's Crystal Gumansing in Jerusalem. Crystal, thank you.
0: You're welcome.
1: Australia is introducing new laws to strengthen its under 16 social media ban. It's giving its internet regulator more power to pursue tech giants in court for non-compliance. The policy comes as new evidence suggests that children are still able to access social media platforms. Prime Minister Anthony Albanese says big tech companies are not doing enough to comply with the law.
2: We'll introduce legislation this afternoon that goes further to ensure social media companies are doing everything within their power to stop children under 16 being on their platforms. We're doubling the fines. We're giving the eSafety Commissioner world-leading powers to compel them to comply.
1: The new legislation will see fines increase to the equivalent of $96 million Canadian dollars. Canadian filmmakers are lamenting as the last place in the country where they can turn rolls of film into professional movies closes. Montreal's Mel Studio says it needs to shut its photochemical lab to remain profitable. But as Alexander Silberman reports, movie makers are calling for it to be saved.
3: Have you been dreaming about me?
4: Dream Scenario, a Nicolas Cage-led movie shot on celluloid film developed in Montreal. In universal language, a Canadian submission to the Academy Awards. Part of a long list of movies processed at Mel's Photochemical Lab. It's one of North America's only facilities capable of developing film for professional productions, and now slated to close, leaving behind just two labs in the continent, in Arizona and Los Angeles.
5: This is a great value, but without it, we're lost.
4: Michael Yaroshevsky is a filmmaker in Montreal. He launched a petition calling for the lab to be saved. Yaroshevsky says since film is more expensive, it requires more precision.
5: You learn to measure and weigh light in a way that you can't otherwise.
4: With much of the industry migrating to digital, Mel's became one of the few options for filmmakers working with film for widespread release. Charlie Keel is a cinema studies professor at the University of Toronto. He says film is seeing a resurgence, with people drawn to the warmth of its look.
6: I think it makes them feel connected to a cinematic past, and there's a lot of respect for the craft.
4: Mel's is blaming a lack of competitive tax incentives to draw foreign production and declining investment in local filmmaking. It says closing the lab is necessary to remain profitable. Alexander Silberman, CBC News, Montreal.
1: That is the latest national and international news from World Report. I'm Jennifer Yoon. This is CBC News.

0: Good morning to you. Thanks for joining us here on the Calgary Eye Opener on a Monday morning, June 29th. I'm Lauren McGinnis. Coming up, we're going to talk about Kuzma negotiations. And of course, we'll keep you up to speed on the rainfall. Calgary. Good morning, Angela Knight. What news have you about the precipitation? Holy Dinah.
1: I know. It continues to fall. We are going to see, we're still under a rainfall warning, most of southern Alberta. In Calgary for us today, it means another 5 to 10 millimeters, a north wind anywhere from 40 to 60 kilometers per hour. And then later in the day, thunderstorms are possible. Also now, some smoke late in the afternoon could also be included in there.
0: Oh, wow. Is that from up north? I wonder. There's some.
1: I wonder.
0: Yeah, okay.
1: Anyhow, so everything's coming at us today. 20 degrees will be the high. We're at 14 degrees right now. For the most part, traffic is looking good. The things to watch for, of course, because we've seen so much rain over the last few days in those low-lying areas,

0: there can be pooling water. I noticed a few spots along Memorial Drive, Parkdale Boulevard, mostly in the left lane. If you're heading westbound there, that seemed to be where the water was pooling. So please take it easy as you make your way around the city. If you spot a problem and it's safe to call me, the number is 403-521-1010. Jocelyn Kosak is here from the newsroom. Good morning.
1: Good morning. Some businesses in Marda-Loup say they're still being impacted by city work even after construction in that area finally wrapped up after years. However, now some parking is going to be closed off for a few days every month for maintenance on new paving stones that were laid last year. A community group in the Beltline says it's continuing work to try and get a pilot project for next year to close off part of 17th Ave to traffic. And CBC News has learned of an AHS policy that reimbursed about 5 patients a year for the cost of private pay MRIs and CT scans. We'll tell you more at 6:30.
2: Thank you very much, Jocelyn. We're 12 minutes after 6 here on The Eye Opener. As Canadians prepare for their backyard barbecue celebrations on Wednesday, Canada's trade negotiators will be looking ahead to July 1st for a different reason. It's the date when the Canada-US-Mexico trade deal is up for renewal, and officials will hold their first trilateral meeting to review it. But experts are not necessarily expecting fireworks. Julian Karagesian is a visiting lecturer in economics at McGill University. He's also a former special advisor in the International Trade and Finance branch of the Ministry of Finance.
3: Good morning, Lauren.
2: Well, set up the 1st of July. What's the significance of this moment? What's likely to happen on Wednesday?
3: Well, the 1st of July is the end of a 6-year period that was written into CUSMA, which was the renegotiated NAFTA. And so all parties agreed at the request of the first Trump administration, which wanted to rewrite NAFTA. All parties agreed to review CUSMA after 6 years. And so 6 years are up. And so a couple of things can happen. The three parties could agree by Wednesday of this week, by Wednesday before midnight, to renew or extend the agreement for another 16 years, which would take it to 2042. I don't think that's going to happen. I don't think the Trump administration wants to bind itself or the United States to a 16-year agreement, although Trump does renege, so it may not matter. But I don't think he wants to do that. I think they want an agreement. So what would happen if there's no agreement to renew by this Wednesday is that negotiations continue and it falls into kind of an annual review. So the sky doesn't fall in if we don't get a 16-year renewal. That is our preferred position because another 16 years would give certainty to businesses, to people in Canada, the United States, Mexico. But again, I don't think that'll happen. So what is likely to happen, what is much more likely, is that the parties continue negotiating and we fall into kind of an annual review. Now, CUSMA has a natural expiry date built into the agreement of 16 years. So it runs from 2020 to 2036 if there's no renewal. So I think that's what's going to happen. We're just going to fall through this July 1st date. And negotiations will continue. And on the one hand, the good news is that the status quo is not bad for Canada. Most of our goods, 90%, are going into the United States tariff-free. The bad news is that there's just uncertainty hanging over everything. And the Trump administration can continue to use this, our dependence on their economy, as a hammer to just kind of beat concessions out of us with.
2: So let's talk about, thank you for explaining all that. That's quite helpful. And then what's the state of negotiations and what is it that we understand the U.S. to want and where are we at?
3: I mean, it's the state of negotiations, if I can say it this way, or snafu. We haven't had any major breakthroughs in the last few months. We've heard from different stakeholders that were close to an agreement. Probably the most accurate one is what Prime Minister Carney said a few days ago. He said that, be ready to sign something. Something could come up quickly. What I think, it's not clear what the Americans, or well, I should say not Americans, what the Trump administration is asking for behind closed doors. We have an idea of what they're asking for generally.

0: want greater access to our dairy, to our egg markets, to our poultry markets. Behind closed doors, my best guess would be that they're asking or demanding privileged access to our critical minerals, to our oil, to our gas, to our water, to other critical parts of our immense endowments of resources. And I don't think the Crown, Canada, Prime Minister Carney, is going to give the United States or American investors or the U.S. government privileged access to these things. So I expect that negotiations are going to continue.
1: Well, I mean, the answer to the next question is sort of the breadcrumbs are in there. But what do you see as Canada's leverage or the cards we still hold in this, in the negotiation, but in the broader trade relationship?
0: Well, in the broader trade relationship, I mean, we have small cards, and Premier Doug Ford's played some of those, like we can keep their spirits out. And Ontario is one of the provinces that still keeps American spirits and beer out of the market and wine. That creates lobbying pressure on Trump from people in Kentucky and Tennessee who make sour mash whiskey and bourbon and so forth, and all the beer makers and wine makers. But I don't think President Trump and his cabinet really, I think he's quite impervious to the suffering of bourbon makers in Kentucky and whiskey makers in Tennessee. So I don't think that has a huge effect. So that's one card we can play. But again, has a local effect, but it won't tilt anything. We have cards in the extreme. If the Trump administration were to really take the gloves off and come at us and shut down other bridges, not just Gordie Howe Bridge, then we could withhold very critical exports for the United States, exports of uranium, natural gas, oil. I don't think we want to do that. I don't think that's in our interest. So the main card, to answer your question, that we have to play is a medium to long-term card, which is, and I think it starts with this, it starts with recognizing, remembering that we're an incredibly rich country and we have immense endowments of natural resources, of water, of land, of critical minerals, of uranium. And the rest of the world needs these things. And outside of the United States resides 95% of the world's population, 75% of the world's economy. Our preferred situation, our preferred dynamic is to continue a strong relationship with the United States. But if this administration and successive administrations make that costly, well, they'll always be our largest trading partner, but our main card is to diversify. And over the last year, exports to the United States from Canada have fallen 5%. And interestingly, exports to the rest of the world have increased 5%. So we're actually breaking even right now. And I think we should continue to play that card because we can, what we lose with the United States, unfortunately, we can more than gain with the rest of the world.
1: Yeah. Julian, we'll leave it there for time. I appreciate you joining us. Thanks very much.
0: Thank you for having me, Lawrence.
1: That was Julian Karagesian. He's a visiting lecturer in economics at McGill University, also a former special advisor in the International Trade and Finance branch of the Ministry of Finance. Just about 20 after 6. Hello, Ange.
2: Good morning. It's another wet one this morning. The rain just keeps on coming. The rainfall warning is still in effect. We're at 14 degrees right now on a really overcast morning. A north wind 30 to 50 kilometers per hour. That will bump up to 40 to 60 through the morning. And then we could see a thunderstorm later on. There's also the possibility we might see some smoke later on too. A high of 20 degrees. We're down to 12 overnight. And then tomorrow, there's a chance of showers and a high of 24 degrees. Now, traffic this morning, mostly, it's going to be folks trying not to hit those big pools of water. In some of the low-lying areas, we've seen so much rain over the last couple of days, Lauren. There are spots. You were mentioning you noticed a few spots.
1: Yeah, that's right. I was driving up near the Vivo Center for Good Living or whatever it's called. Anyway, yeah. The big rec center. And there's, it's sort of down in a little basin at the base of a hill. And a couple of the intersections there, like you wouldn't call them flooded, but major pooling water.
2: Exactly. So that's what you're going to see in some of the low-lying areas. And a reminder that the city has closed some

0: some of the pathways where there is that potential for the water to kind of overflow the pathway. So keep that in mind as you're making your way around. And then, just as I always say, with the rain, people have their hoods up or their umbrellas. It's hard to see everybody. Yeah. So please take care today. If you spot a problem, it's safe to reach out to us. Our text line is 825-982-9880.
1: Thank you very much, Angela. Now, of course, you hope this rain gets processed before Stampede kicks off later this week. And for the next little while, we're going to be playing tracks from some of the musical acts that'll be performing down in the grounds. Manitoba's Boy Golden, excited for this, is scheduled to play the Coke stage on Sunday, July 5th. Here's the title track from his February release. This is Best of Our Possible Lives.

0: That's Boy Golden with Best of Our Possible Lives. Plays the Coke stage just ahead of Our Lady Peace this coming Sunday, July 5th. 25 after 6, and John Hancock joins us to talk about a huge win for Canada at the World
1: Cup. How huge? Put your arms out.
0: Yep, as far as they can go, east and west. Yeah, that was wild. And just, they waited till the last minute to do it.
1: Sure did. 1-0 over South Africa, and Stefan Eustachio scored in the second minute of injury time, and that moves Canada into the round of 16 for the first time. I thought, Lauren, that the Canadian team got a real boost in the 75th minute when Captain Alphonso Davies came on for Tejan Buchanan. We've been waiting for Alphonso this whole tournament. It's the first time he's been on the pitch. He hasn't played since early May when he injured his hamstring playing for Bayern Munich. It was nice to see him out there. Big sigh of relief from Alphonso.
2: I think it's relief to be able to see the ball going in the back of the net and celebrate with the team is something truly amazing. It meant a lot, you know, the first three games, you know, I was on the sidelines, you know, itching to get on the pitch and to be able to have, you know, these 15 minutes that I could get to, you know, be there on the pitch.

0: celebrate with the guys is truly amazing.
1: And some thoughts from teammate Alistair Johnston after the match.
2: Oh man, relief that I wasn't gonna have to play another 30 minutes. It is a strange feeling, and I bet that it's not dissimilar to what all the fans felt. It's just a moment of magic. It's one of those moments that you'll never forget where you were. That's something that is not lost on us, but look, we're gonna get back in there, rest, recover, get out to Houston, and hopefully we'll have a good sea of red to match whatever. If it's another sea of red or a sea of orange over there, it'll be a pretty good match.
1: I'll tell you, if you closed your eyes and just listened, you'd think the match was somewhere in Canada. That's how many fans were cheering for Canada in LA, right? Canada will be watching tonight's matchup between Netherlands and Morocco from Mexico. 7 o'clock Alberta time, and the winner of that will play Canada on the 4th of July in Houston. Can hardly wait for that. And by the way, there are a couple of other matches coming up today. Brazil plays Japan this morning at 11 in Houston. Germany versus Paraguay at 2:30 in Foxborough. And just closer to home, get you caught up on what's going on in the Northern Super League in women's soccer. Toronto beat Vancouver 3-1 yesterday. Halifax Tide shut out Calgary Wild 1-0 Saturday. The Tide still looking for their first win in 8 matches. They've lost 6 and tied 2. That was a tough loss. Ottawa will host Calgary in an afternoon match on Sunday, July 5th. In the Canadian Premier League, Sunday's match between Quebec and Calgary's Cavalry FC postponed because of the weather. What kind of weather? It didn't say.
3: It's heavy, heavy rain. We're still under a rainfall warning here, and windy and cold. And yeah, the weather's quite intense actually right now.
1: Okay, that's what happened there.
3: Yeah. Now you're keeping track of all the goings on in the CFL.
1: Yeah, and the Stamps picked up a big win on Saturday. They beat the BC Lions 41-33, Calgary's first win of the season. Ottawa still looking for their first win. They dropped to 0-3 since new head coach and GM Ryan Dinwiddie took over. Close game, though, in Montreal. Alouettes holding on for a 37-35 win.
3: And the Jays are they're sliding.
1: Yeah, they really are. 6 straight losses, and the guy they count on in the relief role, Louis Varland, did himself in through a wild pitch, allowing Texas to score the winning run in the 9th, 3-2 the final, to sweep the 4-game series. Toronto is really struggling, and Bo Bichette and the Mets are coming to town. Trey Savage will get the start for the Jays in Game 1 tonight. We're keeping an eye on Wimbledon. I'll do that with you when I come back next hour. The tennis is underway. We'll also get you caught up in a few other stories as well.
3: All right. Thanks very much, John.
1: You bet.
3: That's John Hancock with CBC Sports. Angela's here, keeping an eye on all the things.
4: It's soggy.
3: Yeah.
4: All the things are soggy this morning. We are in pretty good shape, though, as far as traffic volumes go. We're not seeing a lot of volume on any of our major routes, and things are moving well this morning. I was just checking out the Trans-Canada. It's looking good right through the city. Little bit of volume in the northeast, right around 68th Street. So it's always a little bit busy in that area through that intersection in the morning. And then if you use Glenmore Trail through the southwest into the southeast, so far this morning, everything's still moving very, very well through that area. We are expected to see more rain today. We're under a rainfall warning, and it looks like a high of 20 degrees. There's a possibility of thunderstorms later on as well. And the wind is going to be pretty intense from the north up to 60K. Right now, 14 degrees at 6:30.
5: This is CBC News. Good morning. I'm Jocelyn Kozak. It's Marda Loop's first summer without major construction in years, but now businesses and residents say monthly maintenance of new paving stones is affecting their operations and lives. The CBC's Karina Zapata reports.
6: We're losing business, we're losing money on this, and this is clearly not what we want for our customers.
7: Marie Gishy is the manager at Al Frakes Flowers on 18th Street Southwest. The city is telling businesses that paving stones installed just last year require 2 to 4 days of maintenance every month between May and October. During that time, there will be no street parking. Not only are businesses affected, but residents as well, such as Paige Knight.
8: My significant other is on the list for a hip replacement. We can't park anywhere within a block and a half of our house.
7: Lee Willis is the president of the Marda Loop Communities Association. He says the paving stones look good, but
9: if there's a problem with durability, then that's something that should be taken seriously.
7: The city says the pavers help manage stormwater drainage issues, and maintenance must be done when there's no snow or ice on the roads. It says when this warranty period

0: period ends in 2027, maintenance will be reduced to twice a year or less. Karina Zapata, CBC News, Calgary.
1: The Beltline Neighborhoods Association is hoping to run a pilot next summer to shut down part of 17th Avenue to traffic. Originally, their goal had been to do it this year. Peter Oliver is with the BNA.
2: So although we did say last year we were looking at summer of 2026, we've really had to just take the time to have the right conversations with all the business groups and make sure we're bringing everyone along with us and that everyone's concerns are being, you know, listened to and that we're able to incorporate feedback.
1: The City of Calgary says a car-free pilot would require significant planning and support from local businesses. CBC News has learned of a 14-year-old AHS policy that reimbursed patients who paid privately for MRI and CT scans. The policy was discontinued last year, the CBC's Jen Blair reports.
3: In October, the premier told Albertans they could get their money back if they paid out of pocket.
4: If someone goes to a private clinic and purchases a preventative health test, and that test identifies a life-threatening condition, the government of Alberta will reimburse the cost of that private test.
3: But CBC has learned there already was a reimbursement policy that AHS started in 2011. If an urgent patient couldn't be moved higher up in the queue at their doctor's request, they could pay privately, then apply to get their money back. Only about 5 patients a year actually did, with just 40 to 50 applications submitted annually. AHS officials said in internal correspondence the program had never been formally communicated or approved. AHS wouldn't tell CBC News whether patients who paid privately for scans between 2011 and last year could still be eligible for reimbursement. Meanwhile, the government says it will reveal details about its new medical test reimbursement policy in the coming weeks. Jen Blair, CBC News, Calgary.
1: The Alberta government is no longer moving public health inspectors to be direct employees of the government after backlash from impacted workers and unions. Last year, the Alberta government passed legislation to move public health inspectors from Alberta Health Services to the Health Ministry. But during her call-in radio show this weekend, Alberta Premier Daniel Smith says that isn't going through. She says inspectors will instead be transitioned from AHS to Primary Care Alberta, meaning they get to stick with their union. Leanne Alfaro is the president of the Health Sciences Association of Alberta.
5: Happy about the news, totally unaware, and we're anxious to see what happens here early this week, we're hoping.
1: The press secretary of Primary and Preventative Health Services told CBC in an email Sunday the government is committed to reducing disruption for public health inspectors during health care restructuring. Later this summer, downtown Calgary will play host to a massive 4-on-4 sporting event. As the CBC's Rick Donkers reports, Play On Canada will transform 10 city blocks in the downtown core into a large-scale community street hockey festival.
6: Pre-COVID, this event attracted around 500 teams annually for more than a decade.
7: Scott Hill hopes to attract 300 street hockey teams as Play On returns to Calgary from August 20th to 22nd. The founder of the 4-on-4 street hockey tournament is hoping to rescale the event to pre-COVID levels when it set a Guinness World Record for the largest street hockey tournament.
6: It's about creating a place where people can gather, volunteer, play, connect, and feel part of something big.
8: Street hockey is the traditional game that we all grew up playing.
7: Dampy Brar is a hockey coach and mentor and an NHL Willie O'Ree Community Award winner for his work in the South Asian hockey community.
8: Game of hockey, playing outside in the fresh air, this is what parents love to see. And
7: the goal is Canada's largest street hockey event since 2017, with 10 city blocks closed along 2nd Avenue to accommodate 20 custom-built rinks. Rick Donkers, CBC News, Calgary.
1: That's your CBC News, Lauren.
9: All right. Thank you very much, Jocelyn. And thanks for joining us. It's 6:35 on a Monday morning, June 29th. Coming up on the show, we'll have the latest news and reflection from on the ground in Venezuela as well. How to protect yourself against the most common scams. We'll bring you the first edition of a new eye-opener feature that's going to be every Monday for the next number of weeks and months. First, though, Angela Knight with a look at traffic and weather. Good morning.
10: Good morning. We are under a rainfall warning. And that means More rain for us. It's coming down fairly steadily through the day today. Another 5 to 10 millimeters is expected. We could see a thunderstorm later on this afternoon, maybe some smoke in

0: the area, and a north wind anywhere from 40 to 60 kilometers per hour at times today. A high of 20 degrees. We're currently 14 in Calgary. In Red Deer, a mix of sun and cloud. There's a chance of showers, maybe a thunderstorm. Again, some smoke in the area. It's possible this afternoon. A high of 23. It's currently 14 degrees in Red Deer. Lethbridge and Medicine Hat, both under rainfall warnings. You've got periods of rain in Lethbridge today, 10 to 20 millimeters. Windy as well, a high of 16. It's currently 13 degrees. And Medicine Hat, showers, possibility of a thunderstorm. You're looking at somewhere between 5 and 10 millimeters of rain. Windy as well for you, a high of 17. It's currently 12 in Medicine Hat. And for Banff, periods of rain ending right around lunchtime. There's a risk of a thunderstorm this afternoon, and you could see 10 to 20 millimeters of rain, a high of 19. It's currently 11 degrees in Banff. Now, in Calgary this morning, things are wet but moving well across the city. So we, at the moment, have no reports of collisions or stalled vehicles. Everything is looking like it's moving along just fine. If you spot a problem, please let me know. The number to call is 403-521-1010.
1: Thank you very much, Angela. Well, 5 days after a pair of powerful earthquakes rocked Venezuela, search and rescue efforts continue. Both official crews and civilians are digging through the rubble of collapsed buildings. The window to find survivors is closing. With so many homes and livelihoods destroyed, uncertainty looms about what comes next for a country that was already politically and economically fragile. For a closer look at this, we reached Cody Weddle. He's a journalist who lived and worked in Venezuela and is now based in Bogota, Colombia.
2: Good morning.
1: I appreciate you doing this. Well, we're not quite a week from, you know, the original two big earthquakes. What's the latest on, well, how things are kind of on the ground level?
2: Well, we received some new numbers from the government yesterday. We know 1,400 people have died. Over 3,000 are injured. We also know 12,000 people are now homeless because of this earthquake. All of those numbers, of course, expected to continue to rise over the next few weeks. The main focus continues to be getting access to those piles of rubble. Over 100 buildings have collapsed across the country. We know there could be tens of thousands of people who are buried under those collapsed buildings, and it's believed there could still be people alive. So the race is on to get access to those folks while they are still alive under those piles of rubble. And we have seen many people being pulled out of those collapsed buildings. 33 at this point. We have seen even an infant pulled alive, screaming and crying from a collapsed building. We have seen an elderly woman, a father, and a son. And so the hope is that today as well, there will be more scenes like that, miraculous scenes that are giving hope to so many Venezuelans going through this tragedy. We hope we see more of that today.
1: Yeah. We've heard, you know, we've had reflections on the show on the sort of limited on the ground resources, like institutional resources to do that work. Can you say some more about what the work looks like right now of people trying to locate loved ones and to pull whoever they might from the rubble?
2: Well, at first we saw even folks going in there with their bare hands trying to get access to folks. And we know that people are under there because we've actually heard them crying out, screaming out for help. Thankfully, international teams have started to arrive in the country. 24 countries around the world have sent search and rescue groups, field hospitals, medics, search dogs. They are on the ground there in Venezuela. They are going site by site looking for signs of life. And that has been critical. The expertise, the technology they have brought to the country, and we have seen numerous scenes of folks who have benefited from that and who have been rescued from those piles of rubble. So they continue to work, and we know they continue to arrive. I was at the international airport in Bogota last night, and those groups continue to arrive here on layover before going to Venezuela. So we hope and we expect more will even continue to arrive in the next few days. But many are already on the ground there and doing that work.
1: Yeah. What is the current

0: I guess, assessment of the capacity and capability of the Venezuelan government to mount, you know, a significant response to what's happened?
1: I would say very incapable. This is a government and a country that has been through so many crises over the past really 10 years, political crises, economic crises. So, of course, that has ripple effects across all areas of society. And that includes these search and rescue teams. That includes the resources they may have to affect this tragedy. At first, we saw there was a real need for heavy machinery. The Venezuelans didn't have the heavy machinery, or they couldn't get it in place there to start sifting through this rubble. So I think that's why they've relied so heavily on these international crews and on the equipment they are bringing into the country, because they are so unprepared due to the economic and political crises the country has been through.
0: You mentioned off the top the number of people who are homeless. Can you say that number again?
1: It's over 12,000 people.
0: And what are those people doing?
1: They are still sleeping on the streets in tents. They are sleeping in public plazas, public parks. The government has opened a number of public buildings, schools, police stations, where they can sleep as well. So they're in shelters as well. And a lot of uncertainty for them, of course. They don't know whether they will have somewhere to live going forward. They don't know if their buildings, their apartment buildings, their homes are permanently damaged to the point that they will need to be demolished, or whether they can be repaired. And of course, they are trying to meet their immediate needs as well. They need clean water and food, and they need access to personal hygiene and personal hygiene products as well. So what I heard yesterday from those folks was uncertainty. What happens going forward?
0: So when it comes to aid and international support, then what do those organizations need?
1: Well, of course, they need non-perishable food items. They need those hygiene products as well. They need medical equipment, medicines, and they just need cash to be able to respond to this tragedy. We've been seeing scenes of folks collecting those types of materials around the world, as well as inside of Venezuela. So there has been a lot of solidarity with the country and with Venezuelans. This is a country where 8 million people have migrated over the past decade. So the diaspora is spread across the world, and they have really responded to this tragedy in an effort to help those who are still inside the country.
0: Yeah. I mean, I hear loud and clear that this is still an acute disaster and emergency, and the response is taking shape around that. Do you have a sense of what the long-term consequences of this might be?
1: Well, there's no doubt it will affect the trajectory, political and economic trajectory going forward for this country. It's not clear how that will play out. We know that the country will need financial help from foreign governments, from foreign financial institutions. We've already heard from loans that will come from the United States. So I think the country will continue to rely on that international support financially and to rebuild. The question, of course, is who is carrying out those deals? There's an interim government in place in Venezuela that has never won elections, does not have popular legitimacy, and that is very unpopular. So does this tragedy speed up the timetable for some type of democratic elections, or does it slow it down? We've been seeing increasing frustration, I think, among many Venezuelans with the response of the current interim authorities, who are already very unpopular. Mm-hmm. So a lot of uncertainty about how this tragedy affects that scenario.
0: Yeah. All right, Cody, I really appreciate your reporting here. Thank you very much.
1: No problem. Thanks for having me.
0: That's Cody Weddle. He's a journalist based in Bogota, Colombia. Previously lived and worked in Venezuela. 6:46 on a Monday morning. Hi, Ange.
2: Hi. It's overcast, raining this morning, and the rain continues as we're still under this warning. 20 degrees is the high today. It looks like we could see some thunderstorm activity later on, and a pretty strong north wind throughout the day.

0: well. We're sitting at 14 degrees right now. Fortunately, traffic seems to be moving extremely well. The volume is light across the city. I was looking at Crowchild Trail. It's moving smoothly through the northwest right now. But if you see a problem, please let me know. It's either pound or star 1010. Now, outside of the city, particularly Canmore and Kananaskis, that area, things not looking so hot this morning. We got an email from Mike Lauren, and he writes, any updates on Highway 40? I heard it was just closed at Mount Lorette Pond South. Also, Evans-Thomas Bridge between the golf course and Mount Kidd RV park compromised and closed. Further south on 40, a mudslide around Little High Elbow Lake, and Smith Dorian still closed from the last heavy rain just south of Canmore. The golf course is closed today. There is no way out of Kananaskis. That is Mike. Now, Highway 40, the latest update that we have on Highway 40 is that it is closed between Kananaskis Golf Course and Highway 940. And then they're just saying travel not recommended on Highway 40 or Highway 541. And then, Lauren, in Canmore, there are a number of things going on.
1: Yeah, that's right. So there's an evacuation. I want to get the language here right. Evacuation alert in place for residents on Palliser Trail, the Alpine Club, Bow Valley Riders Association, Stone Creek Road, 140, 149, 150, Eagle Landing, and Lincoln Park to Alpine helicopters. So that remains in place, the evacuation alert and flood watch remains in effect. However, the last dispatch from the town of Canmore, emphasizing that those things are still in place, said, good news, we've made it through the worst of the rain. Peak rainfall amounts ended at about 9 o'clock last night, and peak flow rates ended around 10 o'clock. So the hope is that, you know, they're watching everything, checking infrastructure, but the hope is the worst of it is behind it. That was a dispatch from the town at 6 this morning.
0: So. All right. Now, there are still some roadways closed in Canmore. The roadway from Palliser Trail to just before Cross Z Ranch to the 1A interchange, that's Harvey Heights Road, Palliser Trail, closed to all traffic. And then Bow Valley Trail between Alpine Helicopters and Exit 91 to the Trans-Canada also closed. Exit 91 from the Trans-Canada is also closed. So we'll keep an eye on those things throughout the morning.
1: For sure. Thanks very much. And if you're in, you know, the Bow Valley, Canmore, Banff, the area, and you're seeing things, we'd love to hear from you. You can email us, eyeopener@cbc.ca. You can also text us, 825-982-9880. Angela, I always quiz you on this. What's the number to call?
0: For the text line?
1: No, the text line I got, but if people want to leave a voice message of
0: 403-521-6209.
1: All right. Thank you, Angela. We did it. Good morning to you wherever you're tuning in from. I expect central and southern Alberta all fairly damp. Now, sometimes it feels like fending off scams is like playing whack-a-mole, but as soon as you learn about one scheme, another one pops up threatening your identity, your finances. The more you learn, the better you can prevent fraud. That's why this summer we're speaking with certified security and privacy expert Claudiu Popa. He'll join us every Monday morning at this time to talk about the world of scams. Claudiu joins us now. Good morning.
2: Good morning, Lauren. Thanks for having me on the show.
1: Yeah, I appreciate you doing this. What are the most common scams you're seeing right now?
2: Well, I mean, it runs the gamut. They're all financially motivated. That's important to understand. Scams and cyber fraud are targeting literally 100% of Canadians. At the beginning of this year, the RCMP said that 4 out of 5 Canadians reported being the targets of scams. But we know that so many people fail to recognize a scam when they see it. And that's not because there's anything wrong with them. It's because it looks indistinguishable from the real thing. Scammers are impersonating individuals. They are impersonating corporations. And so this identity fraud that's at the core of these types of deceptive activities is literally where it starts. If you're fooled by who is printing words on your screen, who is presenting you with a fake ad on Google AdWords, for example, if you don't know the difference between clickbait and an actual post on social media, it's not your fault. It's because it's made to look exactly like the real thing. And so those top scams are targeting the most vulnerable sectors today,

0: seniors, new Canadians, and young people. And of course, we are seeing a lot of employment scams this summer in particular.
1: Why do you think employment scams are having a moment?
0: Well, there's a lot of people, due to economic factors, a lot of people are looking to generate additional income. They're seeing the state of the economy looking fairly poor, even though there's a stock market bubble. And a lot of young people need to still keep busy this summer and generate enough revenue to pay for their own way in school or just to just for living expenses. Yeah. So we're seeing that, but we're also seeing seniors and older adults being targeted with that type of similar messaging. Hey, there's an additional revenue stream that you could take advantage of in the form of crypto investments. And that, of course, is another top scam type. Yeah. And for children, by the way, we're seeing something similar within the gaming world. And we're seeing a lot of kids being pulled into online gambling. Again, it's the same message. It's under different rubrics, but we shouldn't be fooled. It's all the same type of lure of profit and money making.
1: In your opinion, does Canada have the right legislation in place to protect people?
0: So Canada is behind so many other countries when it comes to not just legislating and controlling cyber fraud, but actually helping to identify it and placing accountability where it belongs. So, for example, we're seeing for the past couple of years, the UK has been testing this new legislation that controls what they call advanced push payment. Advanced push payment, as you can imagine, is very similar to what people in Canada are familiar with, which is to say, when you are asked to forward some cash in order to participate, in right. order to get some money back. And what they do in the UK is they reimburse people within 5 days, and they force banks to reimburse people within 5 days because the banking institution failed to identify the fraud. In Canada, it's often a situation where we see the blame placed on the victims. And personally, that's an unfortunate reality that we're living through today.
1: Yeah, people left on their own. So I see, you know, you're on Zoom and I can see you're wearing a t-shirt that says unhackable. How can people protect themselves? And what do they do if they're in the middle of a negative situation?
0: So the Unhackable program is through Canada's Cyber Safety Foundation, which I was proud to have co-founded 20 years ago. Being unhackable means applying critical thinking, understanding these issues deeply, applying them to your own life, and then turning around and educating other people. So I was just looking through the Knowledge Flow website. I don't run the organization. There's a fantastic group of people that runs it. It's called Knowledge Flow. And I see that there's a page where people can go and report these things. So whether you report it through the Canadian Anti-Fraud Center or through the RCMP is really up to your own experience. But the RCMP itself at the beginning of the year said that the impact of this, the harm caused by this, goes well beyond financial. It goes into the emotional and yeah. the trauma that people feel. And oftentimes that's a paralyzing feeling that causes them to not report. In fact, up to 95% of people fail to report. So the few people who did report last year amounted to $700 million in reported losses in Canada. If you consider that to be only 5%, then we're looking at about $14 billion in losses in Canada. And that's a staggering amount that Canadians cannot afford to lose.
1: Yeah, that's a huge number. And I hear you about the reporting issues. Well, there's lots to talk about, and I look forward to continuing this. Claudio, thank you for joining us.
0: Absolutely.
1: All right. That's our eye-opener, security and privacy columnist, Claudio Popa. He's going to be joining us Monday mornings going forward. We're 5 to 7. Jocelyn Kozak is in from the newsroom. Hello.
2: Hello. CBC News has learned of an AHS policy that reimbursed about 5 patients a year for the cost of private paid MRIs and CT scans. It was canceled last year. I'll have another update after World Report.
1: Thank you very much, Jocelyn. And Crystal Lee Ramlikan's here to talk business. Good morning.
3: Hey, good morning, Lauren.
1: Well, let's start with an energy story. Canada's first offshore wind farms are closer

0: to reality? What's going on?
1: Yes, that's right. So development has taken a significant step with Nova Scotia's offshore energy regulator releasing the names of companies now qualified to bid on seabed licenses. So five companies and two groups of companies have been identified, and the eligible companies were required to meet certain financial, technical, legal, and social criteria to prove they are capable of completing these kinds of offshore wind projects. But all of the eligible companies have the option of keeping their status confidential, which means some participants may remain a secret at this stage. A formal call for bids will be issued sometime later this year. So far, we do know that the approved companies are based all over the world, including here in Canada, Belgium, China, Ireland, Luxembourg, Singapore, Switzerland, South Korea, and France. And Nova Scotia Premier Tim Houston says the province has taken another step toward becoming an energy leader on the world stage. He says this kind of growth will create many new opportunities for young people, small businesses, and communities. And Houston has said the province's plan is to license enough offshore wind farms to generate enough power beyond Nova Scotia's needs. And he says the excess electricity could be used to supply more than a quarter of Canada's total demand. Quebec and Massachusetts have already shown interest in buying the electricity. And the provincial government says the first phase would cost about $60 billion and would produce about 5 gigawatts of power as early as 2033.
0: All right. Thanks for this, Crystal Lee. We'll talk to you again in an hour.
1: Thanks, Lauren.
0: That's Crystal Lee Ramlikan with your business news. Your market update. European markets are mixed. Germany is down. The UK and France are, or rather, Germany's up. The UK and France are both down. Asian markets are up across the board. Oil is up to $70.06 US a barrel of WTI. Gold is down to $4,057 US an ounce. And the Canadian dollar is down to 70.38 cents US.
2: In traffic this morning in the south, as you go west on Glenmore Trail, right at McLeod Trail, there's a stalled vehicle there blocking the right lane. And we're just kind of warning you, with all of the rain that we've seen, there are some areas, those low-lying areas, where you may find pooling water. So please take it easy through that. If you spot a problem, please let me know. The number to call is 403-521-1010.
0: Thank you very much, Angela. Now, World Report is coming right up. Also coming up here on the Eye Opener, you've been hearing in the news with Jocelyn Kozak, a look at the Alberta government's plan for reimbursement of private pay medical tests and the history of a similar program that was quietly administered and then quietly canceled last year. We also have a Stampede giveaway coming up on the show. And Angela, you are... going to connect with the folks from the number one Legion, we expect.
2: Downtown, you know, we've been talking with them off and on about the need for repair work for the roof and other things, windows, but they've got a special fundraiser coming up on Canada Day, so we're going to check in with them.
0: All right, fantastic. Thank you, Angela, and thanks for being here. We've got lots of great stuff coming up on the show. Stick around, it's just about 7 o'clock here on the Calgary Eye Opener.

0: This is World Report. Good morning, I'm Jennifer Yoon. In Venezuela, hope is fading that rescuers will find many more survivors of last week's earthquakes. More than 1,400 are confirmed dead, but tens of thousands are still missing. As the search continues, many Venezuelans say their government isn't doing enough.
1: Queremos apoyo, queremos máquina, queremos llevarnos a nuestros familiares.
0: We want support. We want heavy machinery, pleads this man who's removing the rubble by his hands. As the CBC's Jorge Barrera reports, the natural disaster is revealing the underlying weakness of the Venezuelan state.
2: Venezuela ha fallado. El Estado venezolano ha fallado. Es un Estado fallido.
3: The Venezuelan state has failed. It is a failed state, says René Cedillo, a human rights activist in Caracas.
2: Viviendo desde hace muchos años.
3: He says the political and economic crisis Venezuela has lived through over the past few years were violently exposed by the earthquake. Cedillo says his ex-partner's teenage

Each daughter died after a roof collapse during a math tutoring session, killing several children. The girl's twin brother is in hospital. He says the state of Venezuela has been unable to respond in any way to the disaster that has left thousands of people dead and injured and hundreds of buildings destroyed. There's no one who is directing the orchestra, he says. This has already created conflict between Venezuelans trying to help and authorities

0: and that is dangerous, says Zobeida Guzman. Guzman was forced to leave her apartment in the Palos Grandes neighborhood of Caracas due to potential structural damage to the building. An apartment building collapsed just around the corner. When there is no one to believe in during this type of situation, it creates a lot of anxiety, a lot of pain, a lot of chaos, she says. Jorge Barrera, CBC News, Cúcuta, Colombia.
1: Six people are still missing in BC's Georgia Strait. A charter boat sank off the coast yesterday afternoon. Rescue services in Victoria say passengers in another private boat saw people floating in the water without life jackets. That triggered a massive search, including police and Coast Guard vessels, an aircraft from CFB Como, and a RCMP Black Hawk helicopter. Four people have already been rescued. The RCMP says the cause of the incident is under investigation. Residents of Fort Simpson are under a mandatory evacuation order. Ground crews are battling several fires around the Northwest Territories community. Emergency management officials have designated Yellowknife as the primary zone for people who need to leave. Fort Simpson Mayor Les Wright says round-the-clock service to get residents out is in place.
2: The ferry's on 24-hour service, so there's no panic, right? So not everybody has to be on the first ferry. If we continue the way we're going, we're going to be orderly and safe, and it's going great right now from what I see.
1: The community of about 1,300 is a seven-hour drive from the territory's capital, and a ferry crossing is required at the Liard River. NWT Fire says there are plans to get heavy equipment and aerial resources in place in case the situation escalates. Several of Winnipeg's top doctors are warning that Manitoba's healthcare system is in a dire strait. A joint letter reveals that physician shortages have pushed emergency departments to the brink. They say a potential patient death is a matter of when, not if. Ian Fraze now on what the letter says and the fallout.
3: It's not speculation. It's from people who know what they're talking about.
4: Manitoba's health critic responding to a letter healthcare leaders got in March, obtained by CBC News and written by medical directors at four Winnipeg hospitals. It warns the health system is nearing disintegration. It says urgent cares may temporarily close because no doctor can respond to emergencies, and another patient death is inevitable without immediate changes. Kathleen Cook is with the opposition, Progressive Conservative.
3: That would create a dire healthcare crisis in Manitoba for sure.
4: The letter also says one doctor running an ER has become normal. Recently at Grace Hospital in Winnipeg's West End, there was one doctor for 90 patients. The doctors write physicians have to choose which patients get care first, knowing the health of others may deteriorate. Dr. Nichelle Desolet is with Doctors Manitoba.
5: This tells me that it's not, you know, a one-off or a pebble in the shoe, and that this is becoming a bigger issue.
4: Health Minister Isoma Asaguera says the government is responding. Family doctors now getting trained to work in ERs, and a new bonus for physicians picking up shifts at these hospitals.
6: It's also a way for them to be encouraged to increase their hours of practice in our urgent cares and emergency departments so that we've got more consistent staffing.
4: Asaguera says the government will do whatever it takes to keep its urgent cares open. Ian Fraze, CBC News, Winnipeg.
1: A U.S. official says Iran and the U.S. have agreed to stand down after exchanging attacks these past few days. Both sides have been accusing the other of violating their ceasefire. Iran has not commented on the claim that it has agreed to stop its attacks in the Strait of Hormuz, but it is denying a statement by Pakistan, a mediator between Tehran and Washington. It says the talks aimed at resolving key issues of the peace framework would resume tomorrow. Iran says nothing has been confirmed. Europe's heat wave is spreading east. A fire engine sprays mist over a crowd in Prague's Old Town Square. Countries like Czechia, Poland, and Germany are now caught under the heat dome. All three set and then reset record high temperatures Saturday and Sunday. Forecasters say the heat should let up today in France, but it's leaving more than 1,000 deaths in its wake. Anna Cunningham has more.
7: In France, sales of Madame de Blanc, a chalky white paint, have rocketed as people paint windows to deflect the heat. Tourists like Canadian Naila Maname say she's trying to make the most of her time in Paris.

0: Walking around Notre Dame, she says we're trying to alternate between shade and sun. The government faces questions over its preparedness. Mortuaries in the capital, Paris, are reportedly overwhelmed with limited storage space for bodies in cold rooms. Speaking about the Paris region, Laurent Nunez, the French Interior Minister, admits that in funeral homes, the Île-de-France region is under particular strain. He says resources are being extended. Nunez argues they have implemented lessons learned from the deadly heatwave of 2003 that claimed some 15,000 lives. According to Public Health France, 85% of deaths reported since June 20th have been from those aged 65 and over. As the red heat alert is due to end today in France, government officials there are holding a crisis meeting on what lessons can be learned to help in any future heatwave. Anna Cunningham, CBC News, London.
1: Team Canada will find out who they'll be taking on in the World Cup round of 16 tonight. The Netherlands and Morocco play at 11 p.m. Mountain Time. Our national team will take on the winner Saturday in Houston. Either will be a challenge. Both teams are considered football powerhouses. But Canada will have the momentum of yesterday's historic win. John Hernandez takes us through the game.
2: Okay.
3: Fans, some sporting flags, others red face paint, left the Los Angeles Stadium, having witnessed a historic moment in Canadian sports. Canada and South Africa played a tight match, both exchanging scoring chances in the first half.
4: I mean, I was a little worried, can't lie. South Africa is a fantastic team.
3: Connor Kalopsis traveled from Toronto to watch the game. He says the momentum shifted when Alphonso Davies took to the pitch at the 75th minute. Then, 15 minutes later, the game winner. A goal by Steven Eustachio, sending the crowd into a frenzy.
4: I celebrated, I hugged my whole family. No phones out, no videos, just a big hug with a bunch of Canadians around me. That's how it's done, my friends.
3: The win sends Canada to the round of 16, continuing the team's historic run in the World Cup. Fans like Georgie Trainee hope they'll be able to follow them to Houston for the next game.
5: I don't think I have any more cash left in the bank account, but if there's any money there, it'll be spent on going to Houston.
3: Canada will play either the Netherlands or Morocco on July 4th. John Hernandez, CBC News, Inglewood, California.
1: That is the latest national and international news from World Report. 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I'm Jennifer Yoon. This is CBC News.

0: Good morning to you. Thanks for joining us here on the Calgary Eye Opener. I'm Lauren McGinnis. It's Monday, June 29th. Coming up on the show, AHS reimbursing private pay medical tests and a quiet history about that.
1: Calgary.
0: Angela Knight, take one extra second, look over your left shoulder, and there is just ever so slightly a tiny patch of blue sky.
2: Let's hang on to it. Let's hang on to it, because for the rest of the day, it's looking pretty overcast. The rainfall warning for Calgary is still in effect. So today we are looking at potentially another 5 to 10 millimeters of rain. This morning, it's a north wind, 20 to 40 kilometers per hour. Our high today, around 20 degrees. Thunderstorms possible later on too. 14 degrees at the airport now. In traffic in the southeast, watch for a stalled vehicle. It looks like a cube van westbound on Glenmore Trail. Just before you head under McLeod Trail, it's blocking that right lane. If you see a traffic problem, please let me know. The number to call is our traffic line, 403-521-1010. Jocelyn Kozak is here from the newsroom. Good morning.
3: Good morning. A community group in the Beltline is continuing work to try and get a pilot project going to close off part of 17th Ave to traffic. But the city says that is going to require significant support from local businesses. In Marda Loop, some businesses say they are still being impacted by city work, even after construction in the area finally wrapped up after years. However, some parking is now being closed off for a few days every month for maintenance on new paving stones laid last year. All the details at 7:30.
0: Thank you very much, Joe.

0: Jocelyn, just about 12 minutes after 7. New legislation is coming that will help Albertans jump the queue for medical tests like MRIs if they can pay out of pocket. Under Bill 29, patients could be reimbursed for these tests. Here's the Premier announcing this in October.
1: If someone goes to a private clinic and purchases a preventative health test, and that test identifies a life-threatening condition that had not been previously known by that individual, the government of Alberta will reimburse the cost of that private test to that individual.
0: Now, at the time, the NDP said this would increase inequity in the system and contribute to two-tiered healthcare. As CBC has since learned, reimbursement for private pay medical tests is not new in this province. A similar program began many years ago and was quietly canceled last year. And it raises questions like who knew about it, how they found out about it, who got their money back, and who didn't. The CBC's Jen Blair has been looking into this. Hi, Jen.
2: Hi, Lauren.
0: What can you tell us about all this?
2: Well, we got an AHS briefing note from March 2025 and some internal email correspondence through an access to information request. It showed AHS had a reimbursement policy dating back about 14 years to 2011. It was for urgent patients only. First, their doctor referred them and asked to move them higher up in the public queue to get a medical scan. And then if that didn't happen, patients could pay privately and then apply to get their money back from the government. Now, in the briefing note, an AHS leader describes the policy, then asks André Tremblay, the interim president and CEO at the time, for approval to kill the policy.
0: Okay, kill it. Why did that happen?
2: Well, they asked to kill it because the briefing note outlines several problems. For starters, AHS insiders didn't even know why or how the policy came to be in the first place. They said it appeared that, quote, the policy was not formally approved by AHS processes of the time. And very few patients or doctors even knew the policy existed. Only 40 to 50 patients a year submitted reimbursement requests, and only about 4 or 5 of those were approved annually.
0: Do we know why so few patients asked for their money back?
2: It seems to have been a failure of communication. I'm going to quote the note directly here. The policy appears to have never been communicated broadly to stakeholders, including patients, physicians, and the government. Now, I confirmed this with the Alberta Medical Association, the AMA, and they told me, as far as the current AMA leadership are aware, this policy was not formally communicated. I asked all 4 health ministers in the role over this period. Only the NDP's Sarah Hoffman replied. She was health minister from 2015 to 2019 when they were in government. She says she had no knowledge of this reimbursement policy. I talked to Andrew Longhurst about this. He's a researcher with the Canadian Centre for Policy Alternatives. He's got questions about the policy.
3: Well, it does make you sort of wonder who was informed of it and who is benefiting from it, because it's such a small number of people. Is it people with inside knowledge that were able to take advantage of this, an elite group of people? Who were they? It raises a lot of questions about who was accessing this queue jumping program that was greenlit and not broadcast widely.
2: Now, because private clinics are not required to share their patient numbers with anyone, we don't know how many Albertans could have been eligible for reimbursement under this program.
0: How is this old reimbursement policy different from the new one that's coming?
2: Well, the policy that started in 2011 limited reimbursement eligibility to MRIs, CT, and PET CT scans, whereas Bill 29 will cover all kinds of medical tests. Now, to be eligible to get your money back under the old policy, you did need a doctor referral. That is not the case for the incoming policy.
0: Right. We heard that clip from the Premier earlier, and it makes you think. Some of our listeners are hearing this going, hey, I paid for an MRI or a CT scan in the last few months or years and thinking, can I get my money back and how?
2: Well, let me tell you a patient story that shows why that might be tricky to answer. Siju Verghese is a 39-year-old finance professional who lives in Edmonton. At the beginning of March, he suffered an injury doing a bench press at the gym.
4: And I felt a sudden weakness and loss of strength in my arm. And that's really how it started. It was the next day that I started feeling intense pain that started in my neck. At the worst point, the pain was so bad that I was unable

0: able to sleep for multiple days.
1: Things were dire. His doctor said he needed an MRI, but he couldn't say how long he'd have to wait. Meanwhile, the pain got much worse. So his doctor suggested speeding things up by paying privately. Now, Seju says no one, not his doctor or his surgeon or any of the other clinical professionals involved in his care, ever mentioned the possibility of getting his money back for the MRI fee. And once he decided to go the private pay route, he got an MRI appointment the next day, paid $600, got a diagnosis, a herniated disc. So he needed back surgery.
2: Okay, well, under the circumstances, I'd guess $600 for an MRI was the least of his worries with all that he went through. However, what are his odds of getting his money back?
1: It's hard to say, but we can narrow it down a little bit. So the old 2011 reimbursement policy, AHS did kill it in 2025. Since Seju's MRI was in 2026, he's not eligible under that policy. I asked AHS if other patients who paid for MRIs or CT scans between 2011 and whenever the policy was discontinued last year, could they be eligible to get their money back? AHS wouldn't say.
2: What about the new reimbursement policy under Bill 29?
1: As we heard from the premier, the bar is high. The condition found in the test has to be life-threatening to get your money back. So it depends how the government defines that.
2: Do you have a sense if whether Seju's case would qualify?
1: Well, he says if he hadn't sped things up by paying hundreds out of his own pocket, he could have ended up with a very serious disability.
3: Yeah, my surgeon told me that he was glad that I paid for out-of-pocket MRI, and I got, you know, I advocated for myself and I got the process expedited, because if I had waited longer, the nerve damage would have been worse, and I would have permanent loss of strength or loss of sensation in my arm, in my left limb.
1: But a life-altering condition might not meet the government's bar of a life-threatening one. Now, I asked the Ministry of Primary and Preventative Health Services about Seju's case and asked if he would qualify to get his $600 back. And they said, quote, regulations are currently being developed and we will have more to share regarding our preventative testing policy in the coming weeks. So Seju, along with an unknown number of other Alberta patients, falls between the old policy and the new one. And whether he or any other patient gets their money back depends on what these new regulations say and when they come into effect.
2: All right. Really appreciate your reporting, Jen. Thank you.
1: Thank you, Lauren.
2: That's the CBC's Jen Blair, bringing us just about up to 20 after 7. Angela Knight, keeping an eye on this morning's weather and maybe Friday morning's weather.
4: We've got the Stampede Parade on Friday. So it's looking like 22 for a high Friday. It's 11 the night before, so not too bad. 30% chance of showers. But those showers may not occur during parade time.
2: We hope they don't.
4: I do not believe they will. Today, though, we're experiencing showers and full-on rain, off and on through the day. A thunderstorm possible later on. Another 10 millimeters of rain is expected today. And we're at 14 degrees this morning at the airport. In traffic, still that stalled vehicle westbound on Glenmore Trail. Just as you're heading under McLeod Trail, it blocks the right lane. The driver of the vehicle has pylons out, so traffic cones out, so you know that that's there in the right lane. Traffic is getting by okay for now, but that will start to jam up fairly quickly. And then in the southeast as well, there's a two-vehicle collision that happened on 36th Street at 14th Avenue, and that is in the intersection. If you see a traffic problem, please send me a text. The number is 825-982-9880.
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0: That's Mariah Stokes with her tune Break My Heart. She plays the Big Four Roadhouse at the Calgary Stampede on Thursday night.
1: Sneak a peek
0: and parade is the word. It's Friday. We were just chatting about the weather for that. Anyway, we are certainly getting close to the 2026 Calgary Stampede. And to celebrate, we're giving away a pretty stellar prize pack.
1: This is a nice package. It's for you and three guests to go check out the evening show. So that always includes admission to the park, the Rangeland Derby, the relay races, and the grandstand show.
0: Not to mention, you'll get four VIP passes to ride the Super Wheel, which it's like Ferris wheel on steroids, or I've seen it called the Rolls Royce of Ferris wheels.
1: The other thing you get with this package is 100 Stampede bucks. Now, these are great because you can use them pretty much for anything, anywhere on the grounds. So this is a great package, and you might be saying to yourself, how do I win such a great prize?
0: Right. Good question.
1: How do I win?
0: You can't win, Angela. But if you're listening out there, here's what you do. You record an ID for us and include your best. Yahoo!
1: I think folks need an example. Can you give us an example?
0: Okay.
1: So, that was a good Yahoo, by the way.
0: If I was eligible to win this, which I wish I was, we might call in and say, hi, this is the McGinnis family in Brentwood in the Northwest. You're listening to your favorite buckaroos, Lauren and Angela, on the Eye Opener on CBC Radio 1. Yahoo!
1: Okay. Buckaroos is optional.
0: I just want to say you wrote that line for me.
1: I sure did. But you get the idea. The buckaroo is optional, but the Yahoo is not. You have to include the Yahoo. So you can record your ID via voice memo on your phone or however you would like to do it and email it or text it to us. Now, our email is eyeopener@cbc.ca. The text number is 825-982-9880.
0: You can also call our talkback line and record your ID there. That number is 403-521-6209. Well, you wrote it for me. Thank you. 403-521-6209. You have until tomorrow at 8 in the morning to send these in. Big prize pack.
1: Yeah, and so we'll do a draw from all of the entries, announce the winner before the end of the show tomorrow. But don't wait, because we'd love to start playing them on the air. So the sooner you get it in, you could hear yourself on the radio.
0: Yeah. Okay, Buckaroo, can I get your best Yahoo?
1: Yahoo!
0: Okay, everybody's awake. Everybody's awake. Thank you very much, Angela. Get after that big prize pack of four passes and all the bells and whistles. Now, it's 25 after 7. John Hancock's here to talk sports. Hi, John.
2: Hi.
0: A few Yahoos yesterday. I was in a hot tub at a rec center, and we could see a giant screen of the Canadian men's soccer game against South Africa, and we were high-fiving, and, you know, it was a beautiful scene to watch that game with a bunch of strangers and get excited when they scored.
3: Yeah, they waited right till almost the end. Stefan Stockwell scored in the second minute of injury time to give Canada a 1-0 win over South Africa and a spot in the round of 16 for the first time. Here is Canadian coach Jesse Marsh on his speech to the team on the pitch right after the match.
4: People like to say it's performative, and frankly, I don't give a shit. After the game, everybody gets pulled in a million different directions, and you don't really have a chance to be with your team unless you take that moment. I wanted to be able to voice to them how important a moment this will prove to be. You saw the character of the team. It's a pleasure to be their coach, and the responsibility I feel to them specifically is what motivates me every day.
3: And Stefan Stockwell had this reaction to the Marsh speech.
5: I think he deserves it. He was just telling that, you know, to continue pushing. Obviously, we're here is right now for the country, because this is the first time we ever won a knockout round. But, you know, we don't want to be on the moon right now. We have to be humble. We have to recover well. And we know that in 6 days we're going to have a very tough team. But at the same time, I think today we have to enjoy the fact that, you know, we made everybody back home proud.
3: It was nice to see the captain, Alphonso Davies, come out in the 75 minute, his first taste of the World Cup this time around, getting over that hamstring injury, which has kept him off the team and on the sidelines. Canada will now wait

0: to see who they face on the 4th of July. It'll either be Morocco or the Netherlands. Those two teams meet tonight, 7 o'clock in their knockout game in Mexico. Also today, Brazil plays Japan. That's this morning at 11. Germany versus Paraguay at 2:30 in Foxborough. And the Canadian Premier League soccer match yesterday between Cavalry and Ottawa's Atletico Ottawa was an afternoon match, but it was... Calgary. I'm looking at the Northern Super League. It was Calgary and Quebec, Cavalry FC. That was postponed because of the weather. So Cavalry, of course, off to a great start this season.
1: Yeah.
0: CFL's won their, Stampeders won their first game of the season. Beat the BC Lions 41-33. What's wrong with the BC Lions? They're winless, aren't they, in the West?
1: Is that right?
0: Yeah. And Montreal handed Ottawa its third straight loss. Close game, 37-35. Ottawa still hasn't won under their new coach, Ryan Dinwiddie. Blue Jays trying to break a six-game losing streak. They lost yesterday on a wild pitch from Louis Varland in the ninth. Texas swept the four-game series. The Jays will try to end that six-game losing streak when Bo Bichette and the Mets come to town tonight. Treya Savage gets the start in Game 1. Ottawa's Gabriela Dabrowski and her partner Luisa Stefani of Brazil won the Eastbourne Open Women's Doubles title, third title of the season for Dabrowski. And Wimbledon is now underway. And unfortunately for... unfortunately, in men's play, Denis Shapovalov pulled out after two sets. He was down two sets to none, pulled out with an injury, so he is out. There are three other Canadians that will be playing today, so we'll get you up to date on that tomorrow. And George Russell is firmly back in Formula One title contention after a dominant win in Sunday's Austrian Grand Prix. He finished ahead of Red Bull's Max Verstappen, and Russell's teammate, Mercedes teammate, Kimi Antonelli, was third. There you go. We'll talk again tomorrow morning.
1: Thank you very much, John.
0: Bye.
1: That's John Hancock with CBC Sports. How's it going, Angela?
2: Pretty good. We still have that stalled vehicle. It is westbound on Glenmore Trail. As you're about to head under McLeod Trail, the right lane there is blocked. In the southeast as well, watch for a collision on 36th Street at 14th Avenue. There are a couple of vehicles there, and they are in the intersection. And now we're just starting to see some volume westbound on Memorial Drive from about the 12th Street Bridge to the 4th Avenue flyover. So just the usual volume for this time of the morning. Also starting to see a bit of building volume through the northwest, eastbound on 16th Avenue as you're approaching Home Road. Today, we still have a rainfall warning in effect, so we could see another 10 millimeters of rain through the day. A thunderstorm is possible later on, and a north wind anywhere from 20 to 40 and then 40 to 60 kilometers per hour. It's 14 degrees at 7:30.
3: This is CBC News. Good morning. I'm Jocelyn Kozak. A neighborhood group had hoped to a stretch of 17th Avenue would go car-free this summer. That's not going to happen, although the group isn't giving up that dream just yet. The CBC's Jennifer Keeler has the story.
4: We'll be looking at something of a pilot for summer of 2027.
5: Peter Oliver is with the Beltline Neighborhoods Association. The goal was to try it out this year between 4th and 8th Street on weekends, but he says the pilot's been delayed as they gather feedback from businesses.
4: So it might not be at the speed that the residents necessarily would like to see, but it is going to make sure that we have broad support from residents and businesses.
5: But not all businesses are on board. Ernie Sue heads the Alberta Hospitality Association. He worries closing the road could increase social disorder, like he has seen on Stephen Avenue.
6: Restaurants in our association, a number of them are not in favor of it until a plan, a definitive plan, has come up from the city and the Beltline Association on the safety of staff, customers, as well as, more importantly, the businesses themselves.
5: The City of Calgary says a project like this would be a significant undertaking that requires support from local businesses. Jennifer Keeler, CBC News, Calgary.
3: It's the first summer without major construction in Marda Loop in years, but some businesses are now dealing with another obstacle that they say is affecting operations. The city says paving stones installed just last year require 2 to 4 days of maintenance every month between May and October. There will be no street parking during that time. Altidore Dental owner Sean Pack can't believe this is happening after years of construction.

0: and disruptions.
1: When we had just had an asphalt in front of us, I'm sure you get like puddles here and there, but it doesn't require as much of a maintenance as like what we have right now, right? So that just makes me frustrated how things are being done in city, right?
0: The city says the paving stones help manage stormwater drainage issues. It says it's minimizing impact by doing this work in phases to avoid blocking any business for the full 2 to 4 day period. Once this warranty period ends in 2027, the city says maintenance will be reduced to twice a year or less. CBC News has learned of an AHS policy started in 2011 that reimbursed about 5 patients a year for the cost of private pay MRIs and CT scans. Doctors could ask for urgent patients to be moved up higher in the public queue. If they weren't, patients could pay for a test, then apply to get their money back. Policy researcher Andrew Longhurst says it raises questions.
2: Well, it does make you sort of wonder who was informed of it and who is benefiting from it, because it's such a small number of people.
0: AHS discontinued the program in 2025. The province says rules for a new reimbursement policy for many kinds of private pay medical tests will be announced in the coming weeks. And the Alberta government is no longer moving public health inspectors to be direct employees of the government after some backlash from impacted workers and unions. Last year, the Alberta government passed legislation to move public health inspectors from Alberta Health Services to the Health Ministry. But during her call-in radio show this weekend, Premier Daniel Smith said that change isn't going through. She says inspectors will instead be transitioned from AHS to Primary Care Alberta, meaning they get to stick with their union. Leanne Alfair was the president of the Health Sciences Association of Alberta.
3: Happy about the news, totally unaware, and we're anxious to see what happens here early this week, we're hoping.
0: The press secretary of Primary and Preventative Health Services told CBC in an email Sunday the government is committed to reducing disruption for public health inspectors during health care restructuring. Okay. Later this summer, downtown Calgary will play host to a massive 4-on-4 sporting event. As the CBC's Rick Donkers reports, Play On Canada will transform 10 city blocks in the downtown core into a large-scale community street hockey festival.
4: Pre-COVID, this event attracted around 500 teams annually for more than a decade.
5: Scott Hill hopes to attract 300 street hockey teams as Play On returns to Calgary from August 20th to 22nd. The founder of the 4-on-4 street hockey tournament is hoping to rescale the event to pre-COVID levels when it set a Guinness World Record for the largest street hockey tournament.
4: It's about creating a place where people can gather, volunteer, play, connect, and feel part of something great.
6: Street hockey is the traditional game that we all grew up playing.
5: Dampy Brar is a hockey coach and mentor and an NHL Willie O'Ree Community Award winner for his work in the South Asian hockey community.
6: Game of hockey, playing outside in the fresh air, this is what parents love to see. And
5: the goal is Canada's largest street hockey event since 2017, with 10 city blocks closed along 2nd Avenue to accommodate 20 custom-built rinks. Rick Donkers, CBC News, Calgary.
0: And that's your CBC News, Lauren.
7: Thank you very much, Jocelyn. And thanks for joining us here on the Calgary Eye Opener, 7:35 on a Monday morning. And Angela, we were celebrating 15, 20 minutes ago that there was a little sliver of blue sky in the sky.
8: We were perhaps
7: it is long gone.
8: A bit optimistic.
7: Yeah, we jinxed it. It's darkened, really. You can really see it coming down right now. It's pounding here in the northwest.
8: Yeah, so we're going to see this rain. The rainfall warning still in effect for Calgary. Another at least 5 to 10 millimeters today, and then maybe a thunderstorm later on. You pair this rain with a pretty intense north wind through the day. Anywhere, it starts 20 to 40K and then bumps up 40 to 60 kilometers per hour through the rest of the afternoon. So a high of 20 today. We're 14 degrees right now. For Banff, also rain for you. There's a risk of a thunderstorm this afternoon. 10 to 20 millimeters of rain in the forecast, a high of 19. It's currently 11 in Banff. Red Deer, you could see showers, a thunderstorm, maybe some smoke in the area this afternoon, a high of 23. It's actually sunny and 14 degrees in Red Deer this morning. Lethbridge and Medicine Hat, both still under rainfall warnings. So for Lethbridge, it looks like another 10 to 20 millimeters, a high of 16. And again, that north wind, it's 13 degrees in Lethbridge. Medicine Hat, showers and maybe a thunderstorm. For you, 5 to 10 millimeters of rain. and a high of 17 degrees.

0: degrees. It's currently 12 degrees in Medicine Hat. And I'm just seeing a text pop in this morning just asking people to turn their headlights on this morning. It's so dark. It's really tough to see anybody. So that was from Catherine, just asking that folks turn their headlights on this morning. Number of things, we were rolling quite nicely and now we have a number of collisions. 8th Avenue at Center Street in the north, there's a two-vehicle collision there. Downtown, 5th Avenue and 1st Street southeast, watch for a collision there. It's, of course, eastbound in that left lane. 64th Avenue and 40th Street in the southeast, a collision there. And then 36th Street at 14th Avenue, there's a collision in the intersection. That's in the southeast. There's still that stalled vehicle westbound Glenmore Trail as you're heading under McLeod Trail. That blocks the right lane. Now, if you see a traffic problem, please let me know. The number to call is 403-521-1010. It's been over a year since the number one Legion downtown asked for help to repair its roof. Emergency repairs are done, but the Legion still needs more than $200,000 to finish the work. Phil McCauley, the branch president, was a passionate supporter of the hall and the need to preserve it. Sadly, Phil passed away earlier this month, and a tribute to Phil will be part of a fundraising event called Honor the Hall that's coming up on Wednesday for Canada Day. Nick Twyman is one of the organizers, and he's with us in the studio. Hi, Nick.
1: Hey, Angela.
0: Thanks for coming in this morning. We were so sorry to hear about Phil. How's everyone at the Legion doing?
1: Well, I think people are pretty shocked. You know, he was a fixture down there. He was a member for 51 years, the last 20 as president. He's a veteran, a father, a husband, a volunteer. I'd be surprised if you'd been in Legion, you hadn't met Phil either working in the bar or hosting guests or just even rolling up his sleeves and cleaning a bathroom or taking the garbage out. Phil did it all. You know, he believed in service, he believed in Canada, and his wife of 37 years, Sue, is a general manager down there, and she's going to tough it out until after Stampede, but it's been very hard.
0: Very hard. But I know on Wednesday, you'll be honoring him as part of this event. Is there anything specific that you'll be doing?
1: Well, we're going to talk about Phil. Obviously, we're going to honor his service, talk about his life, and, you know, just hang out together and just remember what a great guy he was.
0: All right, Canada Day seems so fitting for this. Let's talk about the event. There's so much going on through the afternoon. What do you have lined up?
1: Well, we have, we have a couple local performers. We have Ross Fizzard, who's a local country guitar picker and troubadour. We have Liz Christensen, who's going to be there with her band. She's a nominee of the YYC Music Awards. We're going to have lots of speeches, you know, 50-50s, raffles, all of the sort of stuff you'd expect at the Legion.
0: Okay, sounds like it's going to be a ton of fun. How did you get involved in doing all of the fundraising?
1: Well, I've been involved with military charities, as you know, for a very long time. Way back when a friend of mine, Captain Trevor Green, was injured in Afghanistan, and we started to do a fundraiser called Liquid Courage at the Legion. And
0: right.
1: So that's how I met everyone down there. We did that for about 12 years. First, we did it for Trevor. Then we did it for the Military Family Resource Center, where I became the chair. Then we, you know, we just kept going year after year, raising money and, you know, trying to help out veterans and soldiers.
0: And you continue to do that. Now, I mentioned when we first talked to Phil, it was about trying to get the roof fixed. How are things looking with the repairs and how much do you actually need to get this work completed? Oh, the laugh.
1: Yeah, it's a moving target. Operationally, the number one does very well. You know, we rent the building out as a venue for music, cultural events, you know, Sled Island and dance parties and wrestling. We host a thriving dart league. It's the deferred maintenance that's kind of hurting. You know,
0: right.
1: Every year it's another $50,000, $70,000 just to keep, you know, things going. So, you know, we had some very generous donations last year, but we still have a long way to go. We need to replace our roof completely. Last year, we just patched it.
0: Right.
1: That's $350,000 right there.
0: Wow.
1: Then there's HVAC, and I think anyone who knows anything about HVAC knows that's one of the most expensive things you can do in a building. You know, our kitchen needs upgrading, windows, plumbing. It's a long list, but, you know, we're just going to keep going at it. This fundraiser is really just the beginning of trying to, you know, just, you know, source local and corporate donations. We have historical designations both from Alberta and from Calgary, and we're also starting to work with the National Trust of Canada.
0: Okay. If people want to get involved, obviously coming to the fundraiser is a great idea on Wednesday, but how else can they get involved in a meaningful way ongoing?

0: Well, I'm glad you asked that, Angela. Because, you know, this year, Legion memberships are actually free. And, you know, we're trying to get more people involved in volunteering. We think that the number one Legion downtown can also serve as an excellent community gathering place. It already does. But, you know, we would like to have some community dinners down there, you know, do some social enterprise down there, you know, become even more of a center of where people can get together in the downtown. And there's not a lot of places in the downtown where you can do that. So I encourage young people to join in solidarity with the generations of Canadians who served and sacrificed for our freedom and for Canada. But it's, you know, it's the right thing to do. And I think people want to get together these days and want to have that fellowship and want to, enjoy a place like the Legion.
1: Right. For the event on Wednesday, can you just walk up to the door and buy a ticket, or how does that work?
0: Yes, you can. So, you know, the number one Legion is at 116 7th Avenue Southeast. It's also right by the Center Street LRT, so it's quite easy to get there. Lots of parking around there. Tickets are only $20, available online at onelegionyyc.ca or at the door. You know, come on down. It might be raining, so it's a good inside event.
1: Good option.
0: So we're going to honor Phil. We're going to, you know, you can support the Legion. We're going to honor the hall. You know, we've been there for over 100 years. And I think with the support of our community, we can be there for another 100 years.
1: If someone can't make it down, how can they donate? But they want to help out. How can they donate?
0: Well, they can go online and buy tickets. Soon, and I mean, maybe as soon as July 1st, we'll be able to accept donations that will also get a tax receipt.
1: Okay.
0: Yeah.
1: You're going to become a charitable...
0: Well, that's what we're doing with the National Historic Trust, actually.
1: Okay. Yeah. Many things in progress.
0: Lots to do, you know. And, you know, the Legions were always a support system for veterans. It was a place where they could socialize and they could talk to others who could relate about what they had gone through. You know, kind of group therapy,
1: right,
0: the old-fashioned way. And I think going forward, you know, we want to bring that social aspect back to it, that community aspect back to it.
1: All right. Well, good luck with the event and good luck with the ongoing fundraising.
0: Thanks for having me in.
1: Oh, it's our pleasure. That's Nick Twyman, organizer of Honor the Hall in support of the number one Legion downtown. Lauren, it sounds like a pretty good way to spend Canada Day.
2: I'm hearing that. Yeah, big time.
1: I actually think maybe, you know, we might get a break. Oh, no, there's some showers in the forecast Wednesday.
2: Well, showers,
1: but we'll see.
2: You know, and they come and go, and if they time themselves correctly, which we hope they will, we'll do all right on Canada Day.
1: Exactly. So for today, we know we're going to see rain and maybe another 10 millimeters, some wind with that, a high today of 20 degrees. We're sitting at 14 degrees at the airport, and the wind is from the north, and it's between 20 and 40 kilometers per hour. In traffic, we've had a number of things pop up just over the last little while. So in the north, on 8th Avenue at Center Street in the intersection, there is a collision there. In the southeast, a couple of things going on. Downtown, 5th Avenue and 1st Street, a two-vehicle collision in the left lane there. 64th Avenue and 40th Street Southeast, a collision that's happened in the intersection. And also in the southeast, 36th Street at 14th Avenue, there is a collision there in the intersection. Now, westbound on Glenmore Trail at McLeod Trail, just before you're headed under McLeod, there is a stalled cube van, and that is blocking the right lane. If you see a traffic problem anytime, please reach out to us. The number, when it's safe to call, is 403-521-1010.
2: Thank you very much, Angela. Well, there was some sad news over the weekend, especially as so many of us turn our attention to the Stampede and to chuck wagon racing. Racing legend Tom Glass died after suffering a stroke at age 77. The three-time world champion was dominant in the world of chuck wagon racing in the 1980s and 1990s, and he continued to have an impact on the sport well after his retirement as a commentator for the Calgary Stampede's Rangeland Derby. Billy Melville worked with Glass on those broadcasts, and he joins us now to remember Tom Glass. Good morning to you, Billy.
3: Good morning. How are you doing this morning?
2: I'm doing well, and you know, I appreciate you doing this at a, you know, given there's been a loss. I'm sorry for the loss of somebody you worked closely with and you must have known well.
3: Oh yeah, no, knew Tom pretty much my whole life. You know, there's a lot of family history there with the Glasses, and you know, like my grandpa used to

0: Chuck Wagon drive against his dad, Ronnie Glass. So
1: oh, wow.
0: A lot of history there.
1: Goes back. Yeah, no kidding. I mean, let's start with Tom Glass, the Chuck Wagon driver. What was he like behind the reins?
0: Well, he was one of the greatest there ever was. I mean, he was, you know, as you mentioned, 3-time world champion and 4-time Calgary champion and just about champion of everything else that was out there. If it was any of the big shows of the day, in his time, he won them all.
1: Yeah. Well, for those of us coming to this, you know, later sort of thing, I thought of Tom at this point as a, you know, broadcaster and commentator. Like, was he what kind of driver was he? Aggressive, smart? You know, he obviously had the horses.
0: Well, one thing about the Glass family, they always came ready. You know, they were always very, very well prepared. And, you know, they put a lot into spring training and they always came ready. So, they always were so well prepared. You know, Tom was obviously, a great driver. He put a lot of trust in his horses and he got the job done. He was certainly a tenacious competitor out there. You have to be if you're going to win at any professional sport, and he was certainly like that. He got that from his mother, Iris, by the way. she was quite a competitor back in her day and in a lot of different things, but that was Tom. I mean, he for years and years and years, you know, Tom and Kelly Sutherland were the ones that Dallas Dorchester would have been probably, you know, they were kind of the big three,
1: right,
0: throughout the the 80s and part of the 90s.
1: Yeah. What kind of guy was Tom, and especially, you know, transitioning into commentating on the sport and, you know, bringing a lot of people into the fold of appreciating Chuck Wagon Racing?
0: Oh, no. Well, Tom was good. I mean, one thing about Tom, I mean, in addition to being a Chuck Wagon driver, he was also like a pioneer in the, you know, Canadian motion picture industry, particularly in Alberta, you know, whether mostly as a stunt performer, stunt coordinator, but also had some acting. You know, he had those Hollywood good looks and, you know, he was really the face of Chuck Wagon Racing. I think when most people thought of a Chuck Wagon driver, it was Tom Glass. And then the other part of that, I mean, he was well-spoken and, you know, he wasn't afraid to be in front of the camera. He looked good. He certainly had the credibility and knew his stuff. So it was just natural for him to be, you know, to go in and be a commentator for the Chuck Wagon races on television.
1: I was waiting for you to say he also got his good looks from Iris.
0: Well, oh yeah, and yes, he did. Yep, him and his dad.
1: Yeah. So, I mean, how do you think about his impact? I mean, on the sport, but also on the Calgary Stampede.
0: Well, again, one year there was, they claim it wasn't him, but everybody knew that what it was him when he was the face of the poster there, the one year. But again, he was the face of Chuck Wagon Racing. I think that's one thing is that, you know, a lot of people might not be avid fans, but even casual fans, if they thought about it, Tom was probably the guy that they thought of. That's the guy that whose image entered their minds. That's the name that he had, of course, the checkerboard Chuck Wagon. When you saw that on the track, you knew that was the Glass wagon out there. I mean, that still continues to this day with Jason, but I think, you know, his impact, I mean, he really helped modernize the sport and also helped popularize the sport with fans of, various different capacities.
1: I'm looking at that poster as we speak, and I mean, Hollywood good looks for sure. Like, this is an artist's depiction, but he's right in the foreground. You got the grandstand in the back. You got a few teams for sure trying to keep up in behind Rocky Mountains and Blue Sky. It's really something. So I'm glad you mentioned that. And I'm glad you mentioned his son, Jason, 4-time world champion. Hey, so that family legacy keeps going.
0: Oh, it does. I mean, it started like his, like Tom's grandfather, Tom Lauder, who he was actually named after, was a, he was one of the earliest superstars. They can trace their lineage just about to day one of when the Chuck Wagon races started. And of course, his grandfather was a champion. His dad was a champion. Tom was a champion. Now Jason is a champion. So and now we're into the fifth generation with Jason's son, Bodie, who just actually started as an outrider.
1: Okay.
0: So they've certainly made their...

0: their mark, you know, on the sport. And, you know, going back to one of your further questions when you ask about the impact and what kind of a guy Tom was. And, you know, Tom certainly had this presence about him. And it was almost like no matter where he was, even if he was being low key, it's almost like he had a spotlight on him the whole time. You know, when he was in the building, you knew it. He just had that presence about him, you know, because he was, you know, he was a big guy and, you know, he had the look and I mean, he was a cowboy and
1: yeah.
0: It's kind of like, I don't know really how to describe it, but the only other people that I know that when they were, you know, the minute they entered a room that when people knew they were there were Muhammad Ali and Elvis Presley, and Tom kind of had that presence about him as well in a way.
1: Yeah. Yeah, rock star icon from that world, and as you point out, like the kind of Hollywood presence, whatever that is, you know,
0: yeah.
1: We're so close to Stampede, and so that makes the news especially poignant. Like, what will you be thinking about as we head into Stampede, and how do you think the kind of community will remember him?
0: Well, I mean, the community obviously they'll remember him as one of the greatest there ever was. You know, his impact on the Stampede, it's going to be really weird going to Stampede this year with him not being there and not being in the next booth or, you know, and we have our little production meetings before we went on the air to do stuff. And it's just, yeah. You know, cause there's a lot of good stories, you know, you sit around and you tell these coffee shop stories. And I think that's one of the things that we're going to miss, you know, reminiscing about the sunny slopes of long ago. Mm-hmm. And I think that the public, especially if they're watching the broadcast there's no question they're going to, like, his absence is definitely going to be noticed.
1: Yeah. Billy, I had a mind to call you ahead of the Stampede and see if I could do a little chat with you about being a Stampede broadcaster, but this came at us quicker than we expected. So really appreciate you taking our call and doing this morning. Thank you very much.
0: Well, thank you very much for having me. Appreciate it very much.
1: Yeah, we'll talk to you again. That's Billy okay. Melville. He's a local chuck wagon historian and expert who worked with the late Tom Glass, who passed away at the age of 77. Peaceful rest, Tom Glass. 6 minutes to 8, Jocelyn Kozak is in from the newsroom. Good morning.
2: Good morning. Years of construction work has wrapped up in Marteloup, but now some businesses are being affected by maintenance. Some street parking is going to be shut down for 2 to 4 days every month so crews can work on paving stones that were laid last year. CBC News has learned of an AHS policy that reimbursed about 5 patients a year for the cost of private pay MRIs and CT scans. It was cancelled last year. We'll have another update for you after World Report.
1: Thank you very much, Jocelyn. And Crystal Lee Ramlikan's here with this morning's Business Report. Good morning.
3: Hi, good morning, Lauren.
1: Well, let's start with this energy story you're keeping track of. Canada's first offshore wind farms are closer to reality.
3: Yes, that's right. So development has taken a significant step with Nova Scotia's offshore energy regulator now releasing the names of companies qualified to bid on seabed licenses. So 5 companies and 2 groups of companies have been identified, and the companies were required to meet certain financial, technical, legal, and social criteria to prove they are capable of completing offshore wind projects. But all of the eligible companies have the option of keeping their status confidential, which means some participants may remain a secret at this time. A formal call for bids will be issued sometime later this year. And right now we know that there are companies based around the world who are interested in this, including here in Canada, but also Belgium, China, Ireland, Luxembourg, Singapore, Switzerland, South Korea, and France. Now, Nova Scotia Premier Tim Houston says the province has taken another step toward becoming an energy leader on the world stage. He says this kind of growth will create new opportunities for young people, small businesses, and communities. And Houston has said the province's plan is to license enough offshore wind farms to generate enough power beyond the province's needs. He says the excess electricity could be used to supply more than a quarter of Canada's total demand. Quebec and Massachusetts have already shown interest in buying this electricity. And the provincial government says the first phase would cost about $60 billion and would produce about 5 gigawatts of power as early as 2033.
1: Okay, I've been waiting for this moment for, I don't know, a few decades now. The hacky sack is making a big

0: come back?
1: Yes, so these small, round, and of course, kickable beanbags are increasingly popping up, making, you know, high schools look like the 1990s again. So it's unclear what initially sparked the revival, but teens in the Northeast U.S. have popularized the trend by posting rankings and videos on social media. NPR reported last month that searches for hacky sack jumped 7,000% on TikTok, and searches have spiked more than 5,000% on Google in just 1 month. And the sudden interest has caused a shortage of footbags, which is technically what they're called since hacky sack is a brand name. And the owner of Bomb Footbags says business has exploded. He even tripled the price from $13 to $34 and still sold out. And some stores are even limiting how many a customer can buy.
0: My goodness. Well, wonder if I've still got it. Crystal Lee, thanks very much for this.
1: All right. Thanks, Lauren.
0: That's Crystal Lee Ramelkan with your business news. I bet Angela's sitting there going, no, I know you don't got it. I have your market update. The TSX is down 66 points to 34,913. The Dow Jones is up 52 points to 331,032. Oil is up to $70.07 US per barrel. That's WTI. Gold is down to $4,050 US an ounce. And the Canadian dollar is down to 70.37 cents US.
2: In the Southeast this morning, I'm seeing a delay as you go eastbound on Anderson Road trying to access southbound Deerfoot. There's something happening either at the very end of that ramp or southbound on Deerfoot just after you've merged. But heads up through that area. It's a bit of a slow go this morning. Then we still have that stalled vehicle. It is westbound on Glenmore Trail just before you head under McLeod. That continues to block the right lane. If you see a traffic problem, please let me know. The number to call is 403-521-1010.
0: Thank you very much, Angela. Now, news is coming right up. World Report goes at 8 o'clock. After that, we're going to speak with the mayor of Calgary, Jeremy Farkas, about the rain and the rivers and the flood risk. We will also update you on what's happening upstream in the Bow Valley. There are some evacuation alerts that remain in place in a few neighborhoods in Canmore, plus some road stuff. So we'll get you all the latest information. Of course, it's a Monday morning, so coming up in the next half hour, our local music profile will meet Lewis Cardinal, a musician from Wales who now calls Calgary home. So we got great stuff coming up on the radio. Hope you'll stick around.

0: This is World Report. Good morning, I'm Jennifer Yoon. Hope is fading of finding many more survivors of last week's earthquakes in Venezuela. More than 1,400 are confirmed dead, but tens of thousands are still missing. People use shovels, picks, even their bare hands to dig through the rubble. Heavy equipment is not available in many of the devastated regions, and that has some angry over the government's response to disaster. The CBC's Jorge Barrera reports.
1: Venezuela ha fallado. El Estado venezolano ha fallado. Es un Estado fallido.
2: The Venezuelan state has failed. It is a failed state, says René Cedillo, a human rights activist in Caracas.
1: Viviendo desde hace muchos años.
2: He says the political and economic crisis Venezuela has lived through over the past few years were violently exposed by the earthquake. Cedillo says his ex-partner's teenage daughter died after a roof collapse during a math tutoring session, killing several children. The girl's twin brother is in hospital. He says the state of Venezuela has been unable to respond in any way to the disaster that has left thousands of people dead and injured and hundreds of buildings destroyed. There's no one who is directing the orchestra, he says. This has already created conflict between Venezuelans trying to help and authorities trying to stop them, says Cedillo. And this could lead to a potentially volatile political situation in the near future. The government has lost everyone's respect, and that is dangerous, says Zobeida Guzman. Guzman was forced to leave her apartment in the Palos Grandes neighborhood of

0: Barakas, due to potential structural damage to the building, an apartment building collapsed just around the corner.
1: Cuando no hay guía, cuando no hay nadie a quien creer.
0: When there is no one to believe in during this type of situation, it creates a lot of anxiety, a lot of pain, a lot of chaos, she says. Jorge Barrera, CBC News, Cúcuta, Colombia.
2: A mandatory evacuation order is forcing the community of Fort Simpson in the Northwest Territories

0: life. The village of about 1,300 people is a seven-hour drive from Yellowknife and includes a ferry crossing. The city of Yellowknife said in a statement it's getting ready to welcome evacuees at the multiplex, providing temporary lodging and reception.
1: We can see the smoke from the community.
0: Les Wright is the mayor of Fort Simpson.
2: I've given people rides to the evac center. I've helped people with air pressures in their tires. If we continue the way we're going, we're going to be orderly and safe.
0: An evacuation flight brought some residents to Yellowknife late last night, including elders and those who couldn't drive. Forrest Tower is an NWT fire information officer.
3: And that fire, yeah, definitely burning in a tricky location. Either go with a ferry or through evacuating by a plane. So no real quick, simple way that people can just pick up and drive away.
0: The village of Fort Simpson also declared a local state of emergency on Sunday evening. The gas stations will remain open and the ferry is running 24 hours so people can drive out. Kate Kyle, CBC News, Yellowknife.
4: The U.S. says it has cut a deal with Iran to stand down over the Strait of Hormuz. Both sides have been exchanging fire in the region over recent days, with each accusing the other of violating their ceasefire. The CBC's Crystal Gumansing is in Jerusalem. Crystal, what more can you tell us?
5: Well, a U.S. official widely quoted in news cover says both sides have agreed to stand down and focus on talks. It's worth noting that has not been confirmed by Iran. Now, those technical discussions are set to resume Tuesday, according to Pakistan, one of the mediators who helped broker the interim deal. The focus is expected to be on keeping the Strait of Hormuz open and ending flare-ups like the ones that resulted in strikes and counterstrikes over the weekend. Meanwhile, Iran and Oman today have sat down for a joint committee meeting on the Strait of Hormuz. That's according to Iran's deputy foreign minister. A route near Oman's border has been used to move vessels through the strait. Iranian officials, including the foreign minister, have stated that ships can only use its route. Controlling the strait is Iran's biggest and most effective bargaining chip, and maintaining that leverage is critical for Iran.
4: And meanwhile, the ceasefire between Israel and Hezbollah is also looking shaky. What can you tell us about that?
5: Yeah, absolutely. In southern Lebanon, it is very volatile. There are regular and deadly interactions between Israel Defense Forces and Hezbollah, including three strikes by Israel overnight. Now, today, we could see the start of a pilot project where the Lebanese army takes control of two small areas in the south. Local media says Israeli troops will be pulling out of three villages in order to allow that project to go ahead. It's very hard to say if that is just politicking or an actual advance towards peace.
4: The CBC's Crystal Gumansing in Jerusalem. Crystal, thank you.
5: You're welcome.
4: Six people are still missing in BC's Georgia Strait. A charter boat sank off the coast yesterday. Four people have already been rescued. As Simon Little reports, the incident has set off a massive search effort.
6: At one point, there was a hovercraft. Later on, there was a helicopter that came out.
7: Natasha Jung was on a BC ferry when the vessel got the call to help with the search.
6: I could see, you know, the boats coming in quite speedily from different areas to support the search efforts. And so I've never seen anything like that before.
7: The emergency call came in shortly before noon Pacific time. Multiple people were spotted without life preservers in the deep waters of the Georgia Strait between Vancouver Island and the Lower Mainland. Survivors, the BCRCMP says, of a charter that started taking on water about 10 nautical miles southwest of the Vancouver International Airport. The massive search included police and Coast Guard vessels and aircraft from CFB Comox and an RCMP Black Hawk helicopter. Rescue crews transferred four people to paramedics who were taken to Metro Vancouver hospitals. The search for six others continued into Sunday evening. The RCMP says the cause of the incident remains under investigation. Simon Little, CBC News, Vancouver.
4: Australia is introducing new laws to strengthen its under-16 social media ban. It's giving its internet regulator more power to pursue tech giants in court for non-compliance. The policy comes as new evidence suggests that children are still able to access social media platforms. Prime Minister Anthony Albanese says big tech companies are not doing enough to comply with the law.
8: We'll introduce legislation this afternoon that goes further to ensure social media companies are doing everything within their power to stop children under 16 being on their platform.

0: We're doubling the fines. We're giving the eSafety Commissioner world-leading powers to compel them to comply.
1: The new legislation will see fines increase to the equivalent of $96 million Canadian dollars. Canadian filmmakers are lamenting as the last place in the country where they can turn rolls of film into professional movies closes. Montreal's Mel Studio says it needs to shut its photochemical lab to remain profitable. But as Alexander Silberman reports, movie makers are calling for it to be saved.
2: Have you been dreaming about me?
3: Dream Scenario, a Nicolas Cage-led movie shot on celluloid film developed in Montreal.
4: Billet pour Winnipeg, s'il vous plaît.
3: In Universal Language, a Canadian submission to the Academy Awards. Part of a long list of movies processed at Mel's Photochemical Lab. It's one of North America's only facilities capable of developing film for professional productions, and now slated to close, leaving behind just two labs in the continent, in Arizona and Los Angeles.
5: This is a great value, but without it, we're lost.
3: Michael Yaroshevsky is a filmmaker in Montreal. He launched a petition calling for the lab to be saved. Yaroshevsky says since film is more expensive, it requires more precision.
5: You learn to measure and weigh light in a way that you can't otherwise.
3: With much of the industry migrating to digital, Mel's became one of the few options for filmmakers working with film for widespread release. Charlie Keel is a cinema studies professor at the University of Toronto. He says film is seeing a resurgence, with people drawn to the warmth of its look.
6: I think it makes them feel connected to a cinematic past, and there's a lot of respect for the craft.
3: Mel's is blaming a lack of competitive tax incentives to draw foreign production and declining investment in local filmmaking. It says closing the lab is necessary to remain profitable. Alexander Silberman, CBC News, Montreal.
1: That is the latest national and international news from World Report. 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I'm Jennifer Yoon. This is CBC News.

0: Good morning to you. Thanks for joining us here on the Calgary Eye Opener. I'm Lauren McGinnis. It is Monday, June 29th, and it's wet. We're going to talk to the mayor coming right up about the rain and the rivers and the flood risk. Calgary. Don't look now, Angela Knight, but there is like purple bruise-colored cloud behind you, but somehow the sun is hitting the lawn outside our studio window.
1: I'll take it.
0: Me too.
1: I'll take it. We are in for another rainy day. Also a north wind up to 60 kilometers per hour. A high today of about 20 degrees. We're still under that rainfall warning. Potentially another 10 millimeters could fall. Right now we are 15 degrees at the airport, and I just got a text from someone talking about a problem on Glenmore Trail, westbound, just before the exit for Crowchild Trail. They're writing that there's a car pulled off on the right. It's not really blocking any lanes, but there's a truck that hit the concrete barrier on the far left lane. So there's debris across the road. And it sounds like things are starting to stack up pretty quickly through that area. Also, eastbound on Glenmore Trail, in that same area, there's a truck that stopped in the far left lane to try and assist the folks in the westbound lane. So heads up on Glenmore Trail near Crowchild. We have a lot going on. If you see a traffic problem anytime, please give me a call or send me a text. The text line is 825-982-9880. Jocelyn Kozak is here from the newsroom this morning. Hello.
2: Hello. Some businesses in Marda Loop say they're still being impacted by city work even after construction in the area finally wrapped up. Now some parking on the street is being closed off for a few days every month for maintenance on paving stones that were laid last year. A community group in the Beltline is continuing work to try and get a pilot project to close off part of 17th Ave to traffic, but the city is saying that will require significant support from local businesses. We'll have the details at 8:30.
0: Thank you very much, Jocelyn. We're 12 minutes after 8 here on the Eye Opener. Now the rain is, it's on and off, but I mean, it was just pounding down, I don't know, 10 minutes ago. The rain over the last couple of days has resulted in wet feet and wet streets and surging rivers and some challenges. Upstream in the Bow Valley,

0: There are flood alert warnings remain in effect. There are areas of Canmore still under evacuation alert, although the town issued what it called a good news update at 6:02 this morning with the hopes that the rainfall there has peaked and river flows have peaked as well. Now, Angela, we got an email earlier about road conditions and how people are affected over there.
1: Definitely, there are some things happening both in Canmore and the Kananaskis area. So Highway 40 between Kananaskis Country Golf Course and Highway 940 completely closed, and travel just is not recommended through that area. And then the roadway from Palliser Trail just before Cross Z Ranch to the 1A interchange, that's the Harvey Heights Palliser Trail, closed to all traffic. Bow Valley Trail between Alpine Helicopters and Exit 91 to the Trans-Canada is closed, and Exit 91 from the Trans-Canada also closed this morning until further notice.
0: Thank you very much. Now, getting into some of the specifics of this update from the town of Canmore, they said stay away from Cougar Creek and all other steep creeks, and that an evacuation alert remains in place for residents on Palliser Trail, the Alpine Club, Bow Valley Riders Association, Stone Creek Road, a few addresses, Eagle Landing and Lincoln Park to Alpine Helicopters. So that's the Canmore and Kananaskis and some of the Bow Valley update. In Calgary, we're expecting more rain. And so joining us now for an update is the mayor of Calgary, Jeremy Farkas, in studio. Good morning, Mayor.
2: Good morning. Thanks for having me.
0: I appreciate you coming in big time. What's the latest this morning?
2: Yeah, nothing says happy 40th birthday like in the call in the middle of the night that we've activated the Springbank Reservoir.
0: Is it your 40th birthday?
2: It is, yes.
0: Well, there you go. Happy 40th birthday.
2: Well, I just want to say first off the bat, just a giant thank you to Premier Daniel Smith, as well as several of our ministers. We've been in close contact over the last couple of days on the high stream flow advisory, and the flood watch that was in place for the Elbow River has been upgraded to a flood warning. The Springbank Reservoir has been activated as of this morning, and currently here in Calgary, we're not anticipating overbank flooding, but the gist of it is that unlike the system that we saw a couple weeks ago where the rain was falling as snow up in the mountains, right now it's falling as warm rain melting the snow. So it's the confluence of the two that's the issue. And right now, and of course the conditions can change, but we're expecting localized totals of up to 100 millimeters of rain that's possible, and it's protracted forecast. So we're looking at about 10 days of rain. So right now we're not anticipating the overbank flooding here in Calgary, but we're taking those needed steps. And the TransAlta agreement on the Bow as well has been fully activated with a proactive discharge that happened a couple days ago. So we're monitoring these, but I just want to be really crystal clear with Calgarians. It's so critical that you stay informed. So if you're in one of these areas, visit calgary.ca/flood, sign up for those text message alerts. The conditions can change so quickly, and we're going to be as forthcoming as we can through social media, for the news, all of the rest. So again, thanks Calgarians for your support, and we're going to be as proactive with what we know and what we don't when we know it.
0: Yeah, okay. What we know and when we don't when we know it. I got it. You mentioned the Springbank Reservoir is now in play. I mean, can you talk about that reservoir, explain that, and also, you know, Glenmore and Bears, but like what the role that reservoirs are playing right now in terms of managing this?
2: Yeah, so if you can imagine a house with the shingles down to the east trough, Calgary is very close to the top of the house. So when the river swells at the mountains, it's very quick that the water arrives here in Calgary. So the Elbow River has the Springbank diversion channel that was built, that SR1 off-stream reservoir. And this is allowed to be activated in times like this to be able to divert the water from entering Calgary. And we are also working with our provincial partners as well on TransAlta and some of the upstream on the Bow. So we've been proactive through this, monitoring this, and on the Elbow as well, the Glenmore Reservoir has been drawn down. But we're also the beneficiaries of a significant amount of investment that the provincial government and the city of Calgary have made to, say, increase the size of the Glenmore Reservoir, to be able to do more brute force localized improvements. So we're in good shape as it stands. But again, I cannot understate that we cannot be complacent. Conditions can change, and it could be a different situation if we have 10 more days of proactive rain.
0: So the mitigation efforts that, you know, sort of crediting these investments, like we'd call this a test for some of those.
2: Yeah, and it's really two parts, right? You have to stop the water from getting into Calgary in the first place, and then you also need to improve the conditions once the water gets here, right? So think of it

0: is two tracks. We want to stop as much water upstream from arriving, and that's why we have the proactive release of the water up at the Ghost Dam, for example, to increase the amount of storage that's available for them to absorb the shock. And then also localized, you'll see a lot of improvements and investments that the city's made in Eau Claire, other areas along the Elbow River, to better withstand the impact once it arrives. So at this time, we're not anticipating those overbank flooding, but again, I don't think I need to say this, but I need to say it, is that the river is closed right now. Please stay away from the river. It's cold. Yeah, there can be fast moving debris in there, and you're going to see many closures of some of the pathway underpasses as well.
1: I was going to ask about pathways and where water's pooling. I was in North Central Calgary yesterday, and it was just an intersection near Vivo there, the rec center, and you wouldn't call it flooding, but it was significant pooling that would cause traffic problems, and that's got to be happening in different parts of the city.
0: Yeah, and it's not just close to the river, though. It also strains the stormwater capacity of the city of Calgary. So it's not just where you think close to the river, wherever there's any low-lying areas or catchments or basins. Please stay away from those. The stormwater ponds, again, it's a very dangerous time to be close to those pieces of infrastructure. And we're not anticipating the need for more significant response measures like temporary barriers, pumping operations, things like that. But I just want to underscore the really close collaboration that's happening right now between the city and the provincial government. We're in constant contact, myself with the premier, as well as administration to administration. We're going to be providing updates pretty much every 6 hours. So again, calgary.ca/flood is the place to get that. And again, I don't want to sugarcoat it. The conditions can change, but as it stands, we're not expecting the overbank flooding.
1: Yeah. All right. Really appreciate you coming in to talk us through this. Thank you.
0: Yeah, appreciate the opportunity.
1: Happy birthday.
0: Thanks a lot. Buck.
1: Okay. That was the mayor of Calgary, Jeremy Farkas, all of 40 years old. We're 19 minutes after 6. Hi, Ange.
2: Hi. We've got a temperature of 15 degrees at the airport, and we do continue to see rain today. That rainfall warning means maybe another 10 millimeters of rain through the day, a thunderstorm possible late in the day, and a north wind. Boy, it continues to blow. So 20 to 40 kilometers per hour, and then sort of mid-morning into the afternoon, it bumps up a bit, so 40 to 60 kilometers per hour. Today, we're expecting a high of 20 degrees, and as I said, we're sitting at 15 degrees at the airport. The wind now between 30 and 50 kilometers per hour from the north. In traffic, we did get a text about that incident on westbound Glenmore Trail, and that was right around Crowchild Trail. There are multiple lanes there that are blocked, and traffic is now stacking up toward McLeod Trail. So it is a very slow go through that area. We still have the stalled vehicle westbound on Glenmore as you're heading under McLeod. That blocks the right lane. And now in the southeast, northbound on Deerfoot, as you're approaching Pagan Trail, there's a stalled vehicle and that is blocking the right lane there. So we're starting to see some delays for drivers northbound on Deerfoot Trail. In the northwest, Parkdale Lane and 29th Street, there is a collision and that is blocking the intersection. Now, if you see a traffic problem, please let me know. The number to call is 403-521-1010.
1: Thank you very much, Angela. Now, today on our weekly local music profile, the Eye Openers' Mac Meyer introduces us to a musician from Wales whose wife and new life in Canada spark inspiration for him.

0: Hey, I'm Lewis Cardinal. I'm an artist originally from Wales, now living in Calgary. So I was 5 years old, and my grandfather was a huge music lover. He strummed the guitar for his own benefit, but didn't think he was any good. I was obsessed with watching him play, and I used to sit at the end of the bed and kind of bang another guitar like it was a drum. And he sat me down one day to watch Led Zeppelin live in the Royal Albert Hall. And I was so inspired by that. I knew music is what I wanted to do. And then I was presented with three instruments, a drum kit, a piano, and a guitar. And from 5 years old, I played them every single day and still do.
1: And you mentioned you're from Wales. Is there any sort of like Welshness that you incorporate into your music?
0: I think so. Not directly, but the Welsh are known for their

Song and tales kind of being passed down through generations by song, which we all learn the traditional Welsh songs as kids. So I think just capturing my current experiences and putting them in a song to almost like a keepsake to look back on later on. We were there.

0: inspired by the artists I listened to growing up, James Taylor, Cat Stevens, that kind of storytelling aspect, but it's all very personal as well. So it's all that kind of emotional life experiences and, yeah, based on everything that, I go through day to day and my love for my wife.
1: Tell us a little bit about that. How do you take your love for her and put it into song?
0: It was the only way that I could really get across how I felt and what she meant. My words didn't seem enough. And it was because I had these feelings that I couldn't quite put into words that I just had to pair them with a few chords instead and sing a few melodies.

So the song that I've chose is it's called Build a Life With You, and it's from my debut EP, Start Again. So Build a Life With You was the song I wrote when I realized that I would do whatever it would take to make it work here. And no matter what job I needed to do, what hours I needed to keep, I would do it to make this work. It started off like any other day. I was waking up, getting ready for my pool boy shift. It was very early and the sun was just rising, and my wife was still asleep because it was way too early for anybody to get up. And I was overwhelmed and quite upset because it wasn't what I expected, you know, in terms of I didn't see my life going that way. And I was quite sad that I'd walked away from a huge life of just performing full time. So my wife kind of came out and saw that I was quite sad. And she said, just stay home. Like, we'll make it work. I'll pick up some more shifts and you don't have to put yourself through this. And the only thing I could kind of do to comfort myself was to go and pick up my guitar. And I started strumming and just sang about that morning, the opening lines of waking up to the morning sun. When it rises, so do I. And but then finding solace in the fact that, you know, but I will still do whatever it takes, you know, to build a life with you.

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1: In the Southwest this morning, things are a bit jammed up westbound on Glenmore Trail. There's an incident that happened as you approach Crowchild Trail, and there are a couple of lanes there affected. Emergency crews are on the scene, but things are stacked up all the way back to McLeod Trail. And then eastbound on Glenmore Trail, it's a slow go this morning from sort of Richard Road all the way over to 14th Street. Today, we've got more rain through the day. A rainfall warning remains in effect for Calgary. Another 10 millimeters possible, a high of 20 degrees, and a pretty brisk north wind through the day. Right now, 15 degrees. At 8:30.
2: This is CBC News. Good morning. I'm Jocelyn Kozak. It's Marta Loop's first summer without major construction in years, but now businesses and residents say monthly maintenance of new paving stones is affecting their operations and lives. The CBC's Karina Zapata reports.
3: We're losing business, we're losing money on this, and this is clearly not what we want for our customers.
4: Marie Gishy is the manager at Al Frakes Flowers on 18th Street Southwest. The city is telling businesses that paving stones installed just last year require 2 to 4 days of maintenance every month between May and October. During that time, there will be no street parking. Not only are businesses affected, but residents as well, such as Paige Knight.
5: My significant other is on the list for a hip replacement. We can't park anywhere within a block and a half of our house.
4: Lee Willis is the president of the Marta Loop Communities Association. He says the paving stones look good, but
6: if there's a problem with durability, then that's something that should be taken seriously.
4: The city says the pavers help manage stormwater drainage issues, and maintenance must be done when there's no snow or ice on the roads. It says when this warranty period ends in 2027, maintenance will be reduced to twice a year or less. Karina Zapata, CBC News, Calgary.
2: The Beltline Neighborhoods Association is hoping to run a pilot next summer to shut down part of 17th Avenue to traffic. Originally, their goal had been to do it this year. Peter Oliver is with the BNA.
7: So although we did say last year we were looking at summer 2026, we've really had to just take the time to have the right conversations with all the business groups and make sure we're bringing everyone along with us, and that everyone's concerns are being, you know, listened to, and that we're able to incorporate feedback.
2: The City of Calgary says a car-free pilot would require significant planning and support from local businesses. CBC News has learned of a 14-year-old AHS policy that reimbursed patients who paid privately for MRI and CT scans. The policy was discontinued last year. The CBC's Jen Blair reports.
8: In October, the premier told Albertans they could get their money back if they paid out of pocket.
9: If someone goes to a private clinic and purchases a preventative health test, and that test identifies a life-threatening condition, the government of Alberta will reimburse the cost of that private test.
8: But CBC has learned there already was a reimbursement policy that AHS started.

0: in 2011. If an urgent patient couldn't be moved higher up in the queue at their doctor's request, they could pay privately, then apply to get their money back. Only about 5 patients a year actually did, with just 40 to 50 applications submitted annually. AHS officials said in internal correspondence the program had never been formally communicated or approved. AHS wouldn't tell CBC News whether patients who paid privately for scans between 2011 and last year could still be eligible for reimbursement. Meanwhile, the government says it will reveal details about its new medical test reimbursement policy in the coming weeks. Jen Blair, CBC News, Calgary.
1: The Premier's walking back organizational changes for public health inspectors, as Emily Ray Pasiak tells us. Unions welcome the development but say they didn't know it was coming.
2: Last year, the Alberta government passed legislation to move public health inspectors from Alberta Health Services to the Health Ministry. That meant the inspectors' union was set to change from the Health Sciences Association of Alberta to the Alberta Union of Provincial Employees. Both unions worried inspectors wouldn't be able to keep seniority and benefits. But during her call-in radio show this weekend, Premier Danielle Smith said inspectors will instead be transitioned from AHS to Primary Care Alberta, meaning they will stay in the same union and within the preventative healthcare system. Leanne Alfaro is the HSAA president.
3: Yeah, well, we heard it the same way, absolutely, as everybody else did from the radio show that the Premier did. So we heard the Premier's direction. We're happy to hear it, of course.
2: Alfaro says she and her members are cautiously optimistic, as the Premier's announcement has yet to be formalized. The press secretary for Primary and Preventative Health Services tells CBC the government made the change after hearing concerns from affected employees. Emily Ray Pasiak, CBC News, Edmonton.
1: 10 city blocks in downtown Calgary will be taken over in August for the Play on Canada Street Hockey Festival. Tournament founder Scott Hill is hoping to grow the event to pre-COVID levels with 304 player teams signing up. Hill says this year's tournament will serve as a tribute to Hockey Night in Canada and the place it holds in Canadian history.
4: For 74 years, Hockey Night in Canada has been part of how Canadians experience hockey, family, community, and Saturday nights. At a time when many people are reflecting on that history, this event gives us a chance to honor it in a very fitting way by bringing the game back to where so many Canadians first played it, outside, with friends, on the street.
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5: The nudge I needed, or I didn't know I needed, or maybe I don't need. Thank you very much, Jocelyn.
6: We're you at talked yourself into it, and then you talked yourself out of it all in like a very short
5: That's
6: amount
5: the natural
6: of time.
5: Ride.
6: That's the progression.
5: Didn't the mayor say, we'll tell you what we know, what we don't know, when we know it?
6: Exactly.
5: Anyway, I like that line. How's it going outside?
6: We have that incident in the Southwest. It's a collision westbound on Glenmore Trail at Crowchild Trail. There are a couple of lanes there that are blocked, both right and left. So please be careful through there. Traffic is stacked up. It's lined up all the way back to McLeod Trail. And then we've got that stalled vehicle northbound Deerfoot before Pig End Trail. So this is also in the southeast, and that's blocking the right lane. Today, more rain on the way, up to another 10 millimeters. So the rainfall warning still in effect, a high of 20, thunderstorms possible later on. And then we've got this north wind that just keeps blowing through
5: keeps
6: the day.
5: Kicking.
6: It's 15 degrees at the airport.
5: All right. Thanks very much, Angela. Want to say a big thank you to the folks on the other side of the glass in our control room, Liam Daw and Mackenzie Meyer. The show that went to air this morning was quite a bit different than the one we had planned because, you know, the weather and breaking news and all that. So they worked their tails off and we're grateful. Thank you for listening. Tomorrow on the show, we're going to talk about mosquitoes. We have a bug expert coming on who said, hey, Calgarians have a right to complain. They're bad this year. So we'll get to that. I'm Lauren McGinnis. Talk to you in the morning.

0: that saw Canada win against South Africa and advance to the round of 16. It was a beautiful game-winning goal in the beautiful game, with his first match now squared away in the knockout phase. First up, we're talking all about soccer. Also this morning,
1: we are certainly not waiting to be rescued up there. I think we are actively surviving. We're being active in our daily lives to do things with our hands.
0: Life in Attawapiskat in Northern Ontario is undeniably hard, but it is where Cree musician Adrian Sutherland chooses to live and raise his family. Adrian paints a portrait of his world and First Nation that headlines about poverty, despair, and a decaying water system fail to capture. In 30 minutes, Adrian will talk about why Attawapiskat will always be home and how the hard work required to survive there allows him to find true meaning and freedom. And in an hour, roughly 3 million Canadians are taking GLP-1 medications like Ozempic. The drugs can reduce appetite and cravings and affect the body's fat and muscle stores. We'll bring you an episode of the CBC's health podcast, The Dose, that looks at how people on these drugs may need to be more intentional about what they eat. But we begin with the latest on the soccer pitch. Good morning. I'm Pia Chattopadhyay, sitting in this week for Matt Galloway, and this is The Current. Team Canada is making Men's World Cup history, their first time ever in the round of 16. And what a tournament it's turning out to be with yesterday's 1-0 win over South Africa. We've seen so many firsts for our men's team. First ever World Cup win, and now they have two wins under their belts. First time in the knockout round, and first knockout win. Fans across our country watching that stoppage time goal from Stefan Estacio yesterday were, I think it's fair to say, losing their minds.
2: Like a dream come true. We've been waiting for that moment and it arrived.
3: It was amazing. I felt my heart beating.
4: Words I can't even explain. First time round of 16, we're going to go all the way.
5: It's history. Come on, Canada. We keep going.
0: This FIFA World Cup is Simon Cooper's 10th tournament. He's a journalist writing for the Financial Times, and he's also the author of World Cup Fever, a soccer journey in 9 tournaments. Simon's in Boston this morning. Good morning.
6: Good morning.
0: Can we please start with Canada's win yesterday? They're now through to the round of 16. What do you think of how Team Canada has been playing so far?
6: I mean, this is by far the best Canada I've ever seen. I would love to see Alphonso Davies, who's, you know, one of the world's great players, play in the center of your team. But for now, it's a highly organized, very fit, high-paced team with no obvious weak links. I'm not saying it's a world-class team, but I think nobody wants to play them. I say this with particular thought because my team is the Netherlands, and I am hoping we will play you in a few days.
0: Yes, we'll find out tonight if it's Netherlands or Morocco that Team Canada will play. Simon, let me ask you about Captain Alphonso Davies, because, of course, he'd been sidelined with injuries, but played yesterday, not so long, but in the game. What are you seeing from him in terms of how he's playing despite the injury?
6: He hasn't been... I mean, I think of Alphonso Davies when he's fit, and I think of him as the Bayern left back. And then at the last World Cup, when I did watch Canada a couple of times in 2022, he was the playmaker. I realized a completely different role than at Bayern. He is by far the best Canadian player ever, and you'd put him at the center of the team. So I'm sorry that at this World Cup it has not been his moment, because World Cups are so much about the couple of individuals who can elevate a whole team. And often in a team, it's very clear who is the best player. So Messi at Argentina is an extreme example of that, but Harry Kane with England also. And a team tends to structure itself around the best player. Brazil does that with Vinicius, and Canada has not been able to do that with Davies because of injury.
0: So many of us in Canada are so proud how our men's team is playing. And I don't want to rain on our parade, but as you said, Canada's doing very well in this tournament, but we're not with those sort of elite teams. So next we will take on either Morocco or Netherlands. What are you expecting to see from us there?
6: I think that the problem is a kind of lack of creativity. You saw that against South Africa, that you don't have players who can hit a line-breaking pass where you You kind of jump a line, it goes through a line of the opposition. You need kind of

0: imagination and creativity to hit that. It's given to very few at this level. You don't have players who can dribble past somebody and open up space that way. So against an international class defense, you need those kinds of in gifts of individual brilliance, which is the one thing I find a little bit lacking.
1: Hmm. Okay, so at every FIFA tournament, there are the standout stories, you know, and sometimes they are those little teams that go big. And this year, it's Cape Verde. They defied all odds, went unbeaten in the group stage. They're now into the knockout stage. It's a tiny island country off the coast of Africa, the smallest country by population ever to make it to a men's World Cup knockout round. What's standing out for you with Cape Verde, Simon?
0: Yeah, one of the smallest. They have 500,000 inhabitants, and then they have this huge diaspora. And it's just a wonderful story. A lot of this World Cup is a story of diasporas, and it's a kind of new idea of what a country is. So most of their players are born in Rotterdam, a couple in the United States, in France, in Portugal. And so it's saying, what is Cape Verde? Cape Verde is not just the 500,000 people who live on these few islands, you know, off the west coast of Africa, where it's so dry that most of the population has to emigrate. Cape Verde also includes the diaspora and even the children of the diaspora. And that's been very much the theme of this World Cup, which they embody. And what I love about watching them is a lot of small teams come to the World Cup to defend and to foul because they obviously don't have a talent pool that can compete with the best. And Cape Verde really go out to play. They do quite a bit of attacking. They, against Spain, they committed just one foul the whole match against the European champions. So they're really a team that tries to play attacking soccer, even with the limited means they have.
1: They're up against the defending World Cup champions, Argentina, next.
0: Yeah, I don't think we've ever seen a matchup that kind of disproportionate in a knockout round. Messi, who at 39 has already scored 6 goals, which in many World Cups would be enough to make you the highest scorer of the entire World Cup. He's done that, you know, playing fewer than 4 games. It's astonishing. And then to have him against this country playing his first ever World Cup. I think for a lot of Cape Verdeans, just the idea of being on the same field as Messi is something that they could never have imagined in the history of the island.
1: Let me ask you about one more superstar. This is Portugal's Cristiano Ronaldo. His team is playing against Croatia here in Toronto. He played in his last game when they were facing Colombia this past Saturday. He played an entire 90 minutes. I mean, that is so amazing and so hard to do. At those highest of high-level ranks, who else is standing out for you?
0: Well, Ronaldo is not standing out. I mean, he is playing the whole game because he doesn't like to be substituted. He seems to be the boss of the Portuguese team, so the coach has to pick him. But this is a wonderful team, and they have Ronaldo, who is a great player, one of the greatest in history, but is now 41 years old. And as you say, he plays, which is admirable, but it's like saying, you know, I jogged around the park, that's pretty good. But he doesn't really contribute very much. So he's definitely not standing out. So there's a big debate in Portugal about whether he drags the team down by kind of insisting on still remaining. I mean, you've never really had that in the history of soccer, that at a World Cup, a major nation is led by a guy aged over 40 who refuses to leave the team.
1: Okay, let me ask you about another team, and this is Norway. And I bring Norway up because along with Japan is a potential underdog in this statement. That's what you say, Simon. What's caught your attention with this team? Why do you think they might go far?
0: I mean, Norway come up every 25 years or so, and now they have the best player in the history of Norway, Erling Haaland, who plays for Manchester City. He's one of the world's great goal scorers. He, you know, he's about 9 feet tall, also very fast, has the feet of Messi. He's just this brilliant footballer from this small country. He's quite a cheery guy who seems happy to play for a team where he's by far the best player. He doesn't, you know, he likes the camaraderie. He doesn't complain about the lack of quality. And with a well-organized team, with a couple of good players and one kind of world historical individual up front, anything is possible. And also, you know, I picked Norway as my dark horse early because they're from Western Europe, which is still the dominant region in terms of football. Western Europeans, you know, everybody plays, so you have a large talent pool even for a small country. And they kind of know how to play soccer, which is a game of geometry. It's about increasing space when you have the ball and reducing space, shrinking space when you don't have the ball.
1: You have been to every World Cup since 1990, right? So this makes this your 10th FIFA World Cup. And I'm wondering how this one is sort of thus far fitting into the previous ones for you, Simon.
0: It's been a really good World

0: Cup, and that's against my expectation. I haven't been to Canada or Mexico yet. I hope to get there. But I've been in the United States, and of course, you know, we've all spent 10 years fearing and loathing the United States as it's become under Donald Trump. And I thought it would be a World Cup of Trump, speaking about the World Cup all the time, ICE arresting people all the time, kind of the US hating the world being expressed through this World Cup. And it's not been like that. Trump has not paid any attention to the World Cup, thankfully. Americans have got really into it. Foreign fans love being in the United States. We're all kind of remembering things we used to love about America, which are still in large part there. And so it's a kind of rekindled love affair between the United States and the world has been my personal experience of the World Cup. And I think of many people going around the US.
1: Yes, that's true. Many people have been saying they're surprised watching games in the United States. One Scottish fan wrote that she'd had her faith restored in the US after being in Boston for some of the games there. As you say, plenty of people had fairly negative views about the US as a host country. And so what do you credit sort of turnaround, the positive view of the US?
0: Well, we've been hearing rightly for 10 years about all the terrible things and this terrible man who runs the country. And of course, it changes your view of Americans that an actual majority of them could re-elect him. And yet when you're here, and I lived in Boston, I studied here over 30 years ago. When you're here, you're reminded of, you know, the cheerfulness, friendliness of most people. You're reminded that the US is this possibly the most diverse country in the world, with the possible exception of Canada, that there's also a joy that often hits a country during hosting a World Cup. I hope you're experiencing it as well. The sense of being at the center of the world, the kind of excitement that, you know, the Scots are there, the Norwegians are there, the Dutch are there, everybody is here. And in the US, I think what also makes this a great World Cup is every country has a diaspora already in place. So when Brazil played Haiti, the stadium is full of people in Brazil shirts, people in Haiti shirts, Haitian fans singing. And of course, I guess 95% of those people actually live in the United States. So the US, it has its own fan base in place. And, you know, I've been to World Cups in countries like Japan, where there are no foreign fans, where, you know, Nigeria are playing and there's 27 people in the stadium supporting Nigeria.
1: And Simon, you've compared the cultural exchange in the US at this World Cup with what we saw when Russia hosted back in 2018. So draw those parallels for us.
0: Yeah, I mean, that's what I was reminded of. In Russia, you know, a country that's not used to welcoming the world, like the US has a president that presents the world as a danger and, you know, all these bad people who want to take us down. And then when suddenly in Russia, all these foreigners showed up, probably the largest foreign, most visible foreign presence in the history of Russia. So you had Poles and Senegalese and Peruvians dancing on the streets of Moscow and kind of trying to take selfies with police officers who actually obliged, again, for the first time in Russian history. Russians really, most of them really loved this. And they would dance on the streets with foreigners and there'd be kind of street parties on Red Square in front of the Kremlin until all hours of the night. I went around the country staying in Airbnbs, you know, ordinary Russian apartments, and sort of entered Russian apartment life in a way I'd never expected. And again, found it terrifically welcoming. So I was struck by that parallel between Russia 2018 and the US now. Of course, we know with Russia 2018 that it did not open up and become a happy world-loving country. So I don't have the illusion that World Cups change anything, but they do show you the world in a new way. They illuminate the world in unexpected ways.
1: Yeah, because of course, critics would say, well, this is what sports washing is all about, that you put your best, you know, face forward to the rest of the world. You try to mitigate the things that people are critical about, and you try to say, look, we're the good guys here. What do you think of that?
0: Well, that's what Russia is definitely doing, and Qatar. You know, sports washing is you're an ugly regime and you show yourself as nicer, kindlier, more welcoming than you are. Trump never wanted to do that because Trump is proud of hating the world, proud of deporting immigrants, proud of his sadism. And that's what he wanted to showcase. Trump was never going to be the guy saying, oh, I'm so happy that all these Haitian and Brazilian fans are here. Trump likes to be the bad guy. But what has made this World Cup better is Trump, perhaps through age, lack of interest, has shown zero interest in it. And so we're having, to my surprise, a Trump-free World Cup. The US was not trying to do sports washing, was not trying to ever, the idea was to present the Trumpian regime as more cuddly than it is. That Trump doesn't want that.
1: Except, Simon, we are

0: going to see the U.S. president at FIFA. Well, yeah. He's going to present along with the FIFA president Gianni Infantino at the final. He's going to present the cup to whatever team wins. That's not happened at other World Cups. What do you make of this break from tradition?
1: I think Mussolini in 1934 in Italy presented the cup, and Mussolini had had his own trophy made much bigger than the actual World Cup, Coppa del Duce. So that's there is a precedent. I mean, it's going to be horrendous, but the thing about Trump is that he learned when he went to watch the New York Knicks a few weeks ago that he was just very loudly booed by the crowd in New York. He doesn't get out much since the assassination attempt. He's also been worried about kind of going out in public. So I think the World Cup final is almost a safe space for him, because the crowd will be cheering the winning team. And if he's not kind of announced in a big and visible way, people won't notice until suddenly he's presenting the trophy to the team. There'll be cheers, and he will be able to bask in that. Because if there's an announcement, here is, you know, President Donald Trump to present the World Cup trophy, the stadium will erupt in jeers and whistles. So it's even doing that is a difficult thing for this man, who no longer goes out much, partly because he is very unpopular in his own country. But yeah, I mean, clearly it will hugely, it will be a blot on the day to have him there.
0: There's always criticism of World Cups. This one in particular is being seen by many as a cash grab from FIFA, from Gianni Infantino, things like the cost of tickets, transportation. Is Infantino changing the World Cup and FIFA more broadly by further prioritizing profits?
1: Yeah, I think that he's setting a precedent, which is we can charge just whatever the market will stand, and that will be more in the US than in, say, Spain, Portugal, Morocco in 2030. But let's just gouge the fans, because they really want to watch the World Cup. We'll make them pay the match. And that's never been, you know, the idea of the World Cup. And at all previous World Cups that I've been to, there would always be tickets for under $100, even for big games. And so I think they want to do this going forward, so they have more money to give to the presidents of national federations who vote for Infantino, who might then some of them stick the money in their personal pockets. And the other change that he's introduced, which I hope doesn't stick, is the advertising breaks, which they call hydration breaks, and fans hate them. So that might be a reason to end it. But of course, it does allow TV companies who fund a lot of the World Cup to sell more space. So I'm worried that those two things will persist, high ticket prices and hydration breaks, even after this World Cup.
0: There is a thing about the World Cup, Simon, and maybe it's a little bit like the Olympics, but I can't tell you, and you know this to be true as well, how many people that aren't in sports who have never watched a soccer game in their lives that are just drawn to their televisions or on the streets, you know, celebrating a particular team or whatnot. What is it about the World Cup that makes people want to do that?
1: People watch partly because other people are watching. So it's the biggest thing in your country. I mean, I'm sure yesterday's game was something that everybody was talking about, and that at work today, you know, people are going to be talking about at school, on the bus. And so you want to be part of it. And I think it's not that the quality of the soccer is so good. I mean, a game like Canada, South Africa would not be as good as a Champions League knockout game in club soccer, but it just matters more because the nation is at stake. And you see, you know, those 11 guys, and I wish they were wearing Maple Leaf shirts. I don't understand why you don't do that in soccer, but they kind of incarnate, they embody Canada at that moment. They are the country with all its strengths, its flaws, everything you love about it. And so it's very rare to have your country embodied. Of course, Canada has it in ice hockey, but for most countries, soccer is the principal way. And so the whole nation is in it. And in a book, Soccernomics, Stefan Szymanski showed that suicides fall in European countries when a country is participating in a World Cup. And it's because even quite lonely people are drawn into the national community. They feel part of something bigger and they have something to talk about with other people. And so it's a very special moment in the life of a country. It's not really so much about the quality of soccer. It's about the meaning and the drama.
0: Okay, I only have about a minute left with you, and we still have a ways to go. But if you were to place your bets now or hedge your bets, I know you said you're cheering for the Netherlands, but who do you think we're going to be seeing in the final?
1: And World Cups are made of chance and fluke, so I would say France and Argentina, knowing that's almost certainly going to be wrong.
0: All right, Simon, we will leave it there. Thank you for joining us, and go Canada, go, along with all the other teams people are cheering for. We appreciate your time so much. Take good care.
1: Thank you.
0: Simon Cooper is a journalist who writes about soccer for the Financial Times. His latest book is World Cup Fever, A Soccer Journey in 9 Tournaments.

0: Simon was in Boston as well. There is a game later this week here in Toronto that will see Portugal face off against Croatia. And of course, Team Canada will be back on the pitch next weekend in its next game facing either Morocco or the Netherlands. All right, the CBC News is next. And then,
1: bringing clean, safe drinking water from a river to your family, to your home, is a deep act of love for me. I do it willingly, you know, and I don't complain about it.
0: Juno-nominated Cree musician Adrian Sutherland grew up carrying water, literally. He may not complain about it, but he knows full well it is not something most Canadians have to do. Adrian Sutherland will be here to tell us why he chooses to live and raise his family in Attawapiskat, a First Nation in Northern Ontario. My conversation with Adrian Sutherland is heading your way in 6 minutes. I'm Pia Chattopadhyay, sitting in this week for Matt Galloway. This is The Current. We're back in a bit.

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3: 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Coming up in an hour, it's Q.
4: Tom Green has always loved talk shows, from his early days in Ottawa doing his own show to taking turns behind David Letterman's desk. But for his new interview show, he's not sitting at a fancy studio in LA. He's interviewing big-name celebrities at his farm in rural Ontario. He'll be here to tell you about it.
5: This is CBC News. It is cloudy and 15 degrees in Calgary at 9 o'clock. Good morning, I'm Jocelyn Kozak. With all the rain over the weekend, Canmore is in a state of local emergency and a flood watch is in place for every steep creek in the area. The province says the Elbow River west of Calgary has risen by 2 meters and could rise another half meter in the coming days. There's a flood warning, which includes Bragg Creek, and it warns that some homes upstream of the town may have access roads and driveways cut off. Water levels are expected to drop downstream of the Springbank Reservoir, with operations getting underway this morning. Calgary Mayor Jeremy Farkas says there is no expectation at this point of any overland flooding in the city. A neighborhood group had hoped a stretch of 17th Avenue would go car-free this summer. That's not going to happen, but the group isn't giving up on the dream just yet. Jennifer Keeler has the story.
6: We'll be looking at something of a pilot for summer of 2027.
7: Peter Oliver's with the Beltline Neighborhoods Association. The goal was to try it out this year between 4th and 8th Street on weekends, but he says the pilot's been delayed as they gather feedback from businesses.
6: So it might not be at the speed that the residents necessarily would like to see, but it is going to make sure that we have broad support from residents and businesses.
7: But not all businesses are on board. Ernie Sue heads the Alberta Hospitality Association. He worries closing the road could increase social disorder, like he has seen on Stephen Avenue.
8: Restaurants in our association, a number of them are not in favor of it until a plan, a definitive plan, has come up from the city and the Beltline Association on the safety of staff, customers, as well as, more importantly, the businesses themselves.
7: The City of Calgary says a project like this would be a significant undertaking that requires support from local businesses. Jennifer Keeler, CBC News, Calgary.
5: CBC News has learned of an AHS policy that started in 2011 and reimbursed about 5 patients a year for the cost of private pay MRIs and CTs. Scans, doctors could ask for urgent patients to be moved up in the public queue, and if they weren't, patients could pay for a test, then apply to get the money back. Policy researcher Andrew Longhurst says that raises questions.
9: Well, it does make you sort of wonder who was informed of it and who is benefiting from it, because it's such a small number of people.

0: AHS discontinued the program in 2025. The province says rules for a new reimbursement policy will be announced in the coming weeks. Wildfires are forcing the evacuation of a village in the Northwest Territories. Fort Simpson and its roughly 1,300 residents have been ordered to drive 7 hours to Yellowknife. Mayor Les Wright says residents are taking it in stride.
1: They're actually reacting better than I thought.

0: Four people were rescued and six others are still missing after a charter boat sank off the BC coast Sunday. Simon Little reports.
1: At one point, there was a hovercraft. Later on, there was a helicopter that came out.
2: Natasha Jung was on a BC ferry when the vessel got the call to help with the search.
1: I could see, you know, the boats coming in quite speedily from different areas to support the search efforts. And so I've never seen anything like that before.
2: The emergency call came in shortly before noon Pacific time. Multiple people were spotted without life preservers in the deep waters of the Georgia Strait between Vancouver Island and the lower mainland. Survivors, the BCRCMP says, of a charter that started taking on water about 10 nautical miles southwest of the Vancouver International Airport. The massive search included police and Coast Guard vessels and aircraft from CFB Comox and an RCMP Black Hawk helicopter. Rescue crews transferred four people to paramedics who were taken to Metro Vancouver hospitals. The search for six others continued into Sunday evening. The RCMP says the cause of the incident remains under investigation. Simon Little, CBC News, Vancouver.
0: That's your CBC News. Here's Angela Knight now with a traffic update.
3: In the southwest, there's a collision involving multiple vehicles westbound Glenmore Trail at Crowchild Trail. There are a number of lanes blocked. Emergency crews are there. Things are stacked up all the way back to McLeod Trail. And there's still a stalled vehicle northbound on Deerfoot Trail approaching Pagan Trail in the southeast. It's blocking the right lane. If you see a traffic problem, please let me know. It's either pound or star 1010.
0: Periods of rain off and on today in Calgary, and we're looking at a high of 20 degrees. Right now it's cloudy and 15 degrees in the city.
4: Hi again, I'm Pia Chattopadhyay, and you're listening to The Current. When Cree musician Adrian Sutherland was nominated for his first Juno in 2022, of course his family was proud. But they were also disappointed because it meant Adrian had to leave his bird hunting camp early to attend the award ceremony in Toronto. Adrian hadn't shot a single bird yet, and normally he wouldn't come back from a hunt until he had enough to fill the freezer. Adrian didn't win that Juno, but when he returned home to his First Nation in Northern Ontario, members of his community kept dropping off game for his family to make up for the hunt that Adrian had missed. Life in Attawapiskat is undeniably hard, but stories like these help Adrian explain why he chooses to live there, even though he has the means to leave. They paint a portrait of his world that headlines about poverty, despair, and decaying water systems failed to capture. Adrian's memoir is called The Work of Our Hands, A Cree Meditation on the Real World, and I spoke with Adrian earlier this year. Here's our conversation. You write that there is a music to daily life in Attawapiskat. What do you mean by that?
5: Well, I think there's a rhythm to how people live and the philosophy up there. You know, the work that we do with our hands by collecting water, by holding a rifle to harvest food for your family, fixing, building. It's all really hands-on. Life up there is really, really very physical and also hard at times as well.
4: You're a musician. What does the music sound like of Attawapiskat? Not the music, in which I mean the sound of your music, but when you think of the music of Attawapiskat, what does that sound like?
5: Well, for me, I think there is both hardships and beautiful things coexisting. You know, they don't cancel each other out, so I think they both exist together. But there's also a peace and a quiet, and I really like that part of it because the connection to the land is really what kind of keeps me there. And there is a bit of a noise, I guess a white noise to that. And it's hard to describe unless you're sitting there listening to the wind, you know, howl through the trees and through the Hudson Plains. It's certainly a very peaceful place at times as well. Mm.
4: That's what keeps you there because, as I said in our introduction, you've chosen to stay. You could have left, but you've said, nope, this is my home and this is where I want to stay and raise my family. Why?
5: Well, I think the one reason that comes to mind is having a strong connection to my ancestry. I think this is where I was raised the Cree traditional way, and I was raised to hunt and provide. And that was something that we did almost daily as kids. You know, we were, as soon as we were old enough to snare small game like rabbit, that became our job. It became my sole responsibility to collect water for the house. My grandmother made sure that I did that as soon as I was strong enough. So before school, we would be doing all these different activities, either, you know, collecting water or going out and, you know, collecting small game. And that sort of continued on.

0: on throughout my whole life growing up there and then raising my family. I tried to continue that tradition with my children as well.
1: So life's still like that up there for your kids?
0: Yeah, absolutely. I mean, for one thing that hasn't really changed is water, like the issue of water. I mean, I spent my entire life collecting either snow in the winter and ice to melt for drinking water, or collecting, you know, water from the main river through a hole that was kept open all winter long. So, I mean, the tools that I used to collect water maybe have changed. Like I use a canister today, which is quite heavy, 80 pounds. To carry that thing every day and fill it to bring water to your family. It's very physical.
1: When I think of water in Attawapiskat, I and others, of course, think of the trials of not having clean drinking water and so forth. I want to talk more about this canister because each chapter of this book revolves around a certain tool that you've used, your hands that have helped derive meaning from your experiences. So let's talk more about this water canister. Tell me more about, like, not just the practicalities of it, but the symbolism of the water canister. What's the story you're telling?
0: Well, for me, bringing clean, safe drinking water from a river to your family, to your home, is a deep act of love for me. And, I know straining it with a strainer is not really going to keep, you know, bacteria and the other things out of the drinking water, but it's certainly going to keep debris and other stuff that, you know, comes with that water that you collect from the river out of the drinking water. So I think that was the first thing that comes to mind for me, is that I do it willingly, you know, and I don't complain about it. And it's something that's necessary and has to be done. And so it's something like that I've been doing like my whole life.
1: Mm. You don't complain about it now, but as a kid?
0: Well, yeah, I mean, it does. When grandma sends you across the road with a little, 2 gallon white pail and to fill the washing tub, you know, you got to go make several trips across the road to get the water.
1: And when did it dawn on you, Adrian, that, hey, this is my job as a kid. I do it every day. I don't love it every day, but this is what I do. That other kids in our country don't have to do that.
0: Well, I think when I realized, as I got a little older, I realized that there were differences that I noticed. You know, when I went to the South, I went to high school in the city of Timmins, and I noticed that everybody had plumbed water. They had water, running water. And even in the community, they had teacherages. The non-Indigenous people that were living there had running water and plumbing and were able to shower and do things like that. But the rest of the community didn't. And I wondered about that, probably when I started to get into my teens, and it felt wrong, you know, when I started to think about it more, and I felt a little bit cheated, you know, in a lot of ways. And I started to feel kind of upset about it, knowing that there were differences in how Indigenous peoples were treated as opposed to non-Indigenous peoples in this country. And I started to, feel really cheated, you know, and I said, like, you know, I mean, this, me collecting water for the last, you know, whatever, 18 years old, for the last 10, 12 years or whatever, has been a huge, colossal waste of time. You mean I could have had, you know, running water all this time? So I felt really cheated, you know, that's how I would describe it.
1: Resentful in some ways?
0: Yeah, absolutely. I think you resent the fact that the people that are in charge of ensuring that, you know, Canadians have access to safe drinking water don't respect you enough as an Indigenous person to bring you the same, you know, access to water.
1: Another tool you write about is the guitar and how it feels good in your hands. I love holding and playing guitar. I think it's a pretty magical thing. Where did your relationship with the guitar begin?
0: Well, my very, very, very earliest relationship with the guitar was through my mother, who played guitar. She also played the organ. So that was kind of like my first experience with being around the guitar. And I was very young, maybe five, six years old. And she played the guitar in the home. So I got to listen to her and watch her play. And that's how I first got interested in the guitar. And of course, I couldn't play. Not able to even hold a note. It just sounded terrible, right? This racket I was making. So I tried playing it, obviously couldn't play it. And then, I got into singing, I had some records and a record player, and I sang to those records. I learned the melodies and the words, and I was really into singing a lot at a young age. And then as I got older, I was able to learn the guitar eventually. And, and, uh,

0: it's kind of been my go-to instrument ever since when I want to do music, when I want to do songwriting. I love picking up the guitar and singing and writing songs.
1: You put the guitar down for the most part for some years. And so you get back to it in a more whole way when you're in rehab. Can you take me to that moment? What it was like again, picking up that guitar, what it meant to you, what it did for you?
0: Well, I think when I was in rehab, that's when sort of I had to pause my life for a little while during that period. And then it was also a reset. And it allowed me to sort of think about things a lot, especially with my life and my personal life. But it also allowed me to pick up the guitar again and to start singing again, something I hadn't done for a long time. And I really discovered that it was a way to kind of just go to a different place, you know, and be able to take whatever I was feeling and put it somewhere out and get rid of that sort of emotion. So that's kind of how I remember that first picking up the guitar again and singing on it and starting to play again. It really did help me let go of a lot of things, you know, and just kind of check out for a little bit and go to that place, you know, that helped.
1: It played a pivotal role on your path to sobriety.
0: Absolutely. I mean, when you go through something like rehab, it's such a difficult thing to do. There's so many things you have to work through, you know, and you really have to take a hard look at yourself and look at that person in the mirror and go through the things and deal with them. And then once you've kind of done that, you feel very vulnerable, you know, and everything around you doesn't seem the same. The people that you know don't appear to be the same as well. So everything is new. That's how I felt coming out of there. And if it wasn't for music and that guitar, I think it would have made things a lot more difficult for me. I think coming out of there, I was very lucky to have that, to be able to connect back with music.
1: One more tool I want to ask you about, and that's the hammer. What has the hammer come to represent when it comes to your life story?
0: Well, as you may know, I mean, housing is a big issue up in the north. And I think, you know, home for me has come in different shapes and sizes over the years. And so when we first moved back to the community, we didn't have a home to live in. This was in 2009. So we crammed into a one bedroom under our family's roof. So that was very difficult for us because to live like that is tough, right? So I had to do something about it. And up there, everything is 10 times harder to do. Logistics is one big challenge, like to move stuff in, to cover the cost of shipping stuff up there is just unbelievable. Things get lost along the way all the time. So that challenge alone is very daunting, you know, just to deal with that one part alone. Then you have to build, right, on ground that's shifting, you know, throughout the year because of the frost, you know, everything up and then it sets again in the spring. So things have to be built a certain way and done properly. Otherwise, if you don't have a good foundation, so you have to learn all these things. And then I had to gather the materials over the period of a decade to have enough to be able to actually build a house. And of course, I had help from my neighbors and friends, and I had help from the local band office, housing department. All those people came together in the end, and we were finally able to build this house. It took, you know, a tremendous amount of energy to do that. And I had to learn about everything from framing, you know, to plumbing, to electrical work. It was quite daunting, you know, when I first started, but we did it.
1: You did it. Tell me about this house. It has provided you and your family a roof over your head, a stable one. It is safe. It's warm for you and your kids. Tell me more about this house and this home.
0: Well, I think when we back up a little bit before we had the house, we had come into some older, moldy house that we, you know, quite often people are forced to just move into because there's no other option. So we went into this one house. Eventually, we ended up demolishing the house to build a new one. So but then we had to live in the shed during that period.
1: Wow.
0: And winter came fast, really fast. So we lived in a 16 by 20 shed that was just basically a tarp roof. And
1: how many of you are there?
0: Well, there's 13 of us now all together. That's including my grandkids, but we don't all live under the same roof. There were five of us living in that shed at the time.
1: Wow.
0: My two sons, my grandson, and my wife.

0: We had to heat it with a wood stove. And when it got cold, it got really cold. Anyone who's done any kind of winter camping in the dead of winter, in Canada especially, probably knows what I'm talking about. You know, when your feet, it's not insulated. When your feet hit the floor, it's like you're walking on ice. So I had to keep the wood stove burning pretty hot during that time. And it's very hard to rest, you know. You can hear the dogs barking through the tarp. Like everything you hear is bleeding in from the outside. You can hear everything going on. So you don't get any rest, you know. And you certainly don't really feel safe living in, a tent frame. So when we finally moved into the house, it was not done yet, but it had heat. We still had a lot of finishing. We had no counters, no cabinet, no appliances, but we had to move in because it was just too cold for the kids.
1: Just to remind people, this isn't some historical story you're telling us. What year did you live in the shed? What year did you get into your home?
0: Well, we've been in the house now. This is our fifth year, I think. This is our fifth year in the house now. So this was going back 2020. Yeah, we were just like, I mean, a lot of people are still, if you go take a ride in Anawapiskat, you're going to see the landscape riddled with these sheds, makeshift homes with tarps, and people heat them with 45-gallon steel barrel drums that they make stoves out of. This is what you see. And because there's just so much overcrowding, people are spilling into these sheds. It's like there is some kind of sanity that you get even just, you know, from being so overcrowded, that you get a little bit of a break from that, just even in the shed. But again, that comes with a whole other set of issues, right?
1: And
0: the
1: work.
0: Winter and cold work. Yeah, all sorts of other things. But yeah, so like it's a normal thing, you know, to see up there, especially in some of these far north communities. But, having the home getting into the house for the first time, even though it wasn't 100% ready, it was certainly an amazing, amazing feeling for me, knowing that we had a quiet place, and warm, and we felt safe in that home.
1: We're using the words house and home interchangeably, but you write in your book that home is where the meaning is. Tell me about where that idea, that philosophy comes from.
0: Well, I think home for me, like I mentioned earlier, has come in different shapes and sizes. For my very first memory of being in a home was in a log cabin with my grandparents, and we all lived in that. I think there were 16 of us in that a small log cabin, and there was no running water, obviously, in those days. It was, when you had to expel your waste, it had to be done outside in an outhouse. Like that was just how things were back then. And then, you know, a home could be just a tent too for a month while you're out on the land. You know, it's something that I really take pride in too, just having a nice, flat, even spot to pitch up a prospector tent and to be in there. And you know, something like that feels very homey to me as well. But the ultimate version of a home would be a house, you know, a place to call your own and to take a lot of pride in. And again, to feel very comfortable and safe in that home and protected, and to have your children really enjoy that same, you know, something that I never really got to have as a child growing up, and even throughout my whole life. Like I said, we moved around quite a bit, you know, for academic stuff. We were in the South, so we had rented apartments. So we knew what, you know, a nice place looked like and what it meant and what it felt like. But yeah, I hope that answers your question.
1: It does. And I keep saying, wow. And the reason is, Adrian, is because I keep reminding myself that you and I have grown up and live in the same country, and yet our experiences are so vastly different. I've never had to think about, oh, where do I get water other than my tap? And I've never had to think about, is it clean or not? I've never had to think about, oh, a roof over my head might not actually be a roof. It might be a tarp. Mm-hmm. When you think of the differences of, again, sort of coming back to what, when you were young and you realized, wait a minute, not everyone has to go fetch water every day. Mm-hmm. What story of Canada do you think that tells?
0: Well, I think that's a fair question. I mean, I don't want to list the failures of the federal government and the failures of the policies that are put on our people. But I think what I would say is that we're certainly not waiting to be rescued up there. I think we are actively surviving. We're being active in our daily lives to do things with our hands, like harvest food for our families, to collect the water that we need through the canisters. But I think I hope Canadians do understand that it has been, you know, very, very hard at times up there.

0: But again, for me, being able to have the agency to go out and survive up there and to create my own warmth in the cold, I think is very, very important to me.
1: What has writing this book and, in your words, as you say, retracing your steps out of dark places revealed to you about yourself? What has Adrian Sutherland learned about himself?
0: Well, one story, I think one thing I would share with you about my grandparents, both on my paternal and maternal side, I think because I have my mixed ethnicity, I think sometimes that creates, you know, some family discomfort. And I think anyone might relate to that, you know, people who marry out of faith or out of culture, I think sometimes, you know, they deal with these kind of things. So it was very hard for me, I think, to go and retrace those steps because for a long time I felt really upset about how I felt rejected, you know, by both my maternal and paternal grandparents. And then as I kind of went back and retraced those steps and revisited some of that, those emotions, I started to see that it wasn't really that bad, you know, at times, even though I felt that way. I learned a lot about myself going back and revisiting a lot of these places in the book that I go to. And it's been very, very therapeutic. I feel like I've become a better person and I've learned so much about myself, and I was able to let go of some things that I probably should have let go of, you know, a long time ago.
1: That's amazing. You've got 5 albums under your belt now?
0: Yes, I do.
1: And you're writing new music.
0: That's right.
1: Yeah, inspired in part by this book, by your memoir. Where is that writing taking you?
0: Well, I'm really excited about this new album. It's inspired by the book, and I've been writing now for a little over a year, and it's something I've been really

0: being pushed to go deeper with the music and the lyrics, but I'm also pushing myself to do that. And it's been a little bit uncomfortable. Mm. I mean, I've always worked hard on music over the years, but this time around, I feel like I have to really just take the time and push myself even harder than I have in the past to bring the music to, you know, so that it's undeniable. So that's what I've been really focused on in the last little while. And I'm really excited to get this album out this year. And there's still some more, a lot of work to be done on the album. There's still, the songs are in shape now, but we have some more work to do on the songs. And then we're looking at going into the studio as soon as we get all the songs in shape.
1: Most Canadians, most people in our country will never set foot anywhere near Attawapiskat. And as I said at the beginning, we hear about the trials and the challenges and the hardships of people up there. Just before I let you go, beyond all of those news headlines and stories of despair, Adrian, what do you want Canadians to understand, people in our country to understand about life in Attawapiskat?
0: Well, again, earlier I think I touched a little bit on it, is that I think that we find understanding, I think, as Canadians, I know, you know, look beyond the mold you see on the walls. There's a different dimension to how people live up there. And I think we all have to be active participants in our own lives when it comes to reconciliation in Canada. And I think that's what I would, you know, like to leave.
1: It's been a real pleasure meeting you. And thank you for writing this book. Appreciate it.
0: My pleasure to be here. Thank you.
1: Adrian Sutherland is a Juno-nominated Cree musician from Attawapiskat First Nation in Northern Ontario. His memoir is called The Work of Our Hands, A Cree Meditation on the Real World. And I spoke with Adrian earlier this year. By the way, he is going to be performing on Canada Day. That's this Wednesday in the nation's capital. And you can catch the live broadcast of Canada Day from Ottawa here on CBC Radio. It all begins at 11 a.m. Eastern. It's going to be hosted by my colleagues, Catherine Cullum and Elamine Abdel-Mahmoud. You can check out the full lineup for the day at cbc.ca/Canada Day. Now, here is Adrian Sutherland from his album, Precious Diamonds. This is called Precious.

some Adrian Sutherland for you. Coming up after your regional update, we'll dive into the world of GLP-1s with an episode of The Dose with Dr. Brian Goldman. The drugs can reduce appetite and cravings and affect the body's fat and muscle stores. Today's episode is looking at how and what you should eat if you are taking these drugs. That's coming up in 90 seconds. I'm Pia Chattopadhyay. 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

0: It is cloudy and 15 degrees in Calgary at 9:30. Good morning, I'm Jocelyn Kozak with your CBC News update. All the rain on the weekend has created some concerns along roadways and with river flows. Mayor Jeremy Farkas says high stream flow advisories are in place, but at this point, no overland flooding is expected in Calgary. Highway 40 in Kananaskis has been closed due to washouts in various places. Rainfall has peaked in the Bow Valley region, but Canmore remains in a state of local emergency. Years of construction in Marda Loop are finally done, but some businesses say they're now being hurt by a new problem. Paving stones that were installed last year require 2 to 4 days of maintenance every month between May and October, and there will be no street parking during that time. The Beltline Neighbourhoods Association is hoping to run a pilot next summer to shut down part of 17th Ave to traffic. They'd hope to do it this year, but organizers say they need more time to consult with businesses. The head of the Alberta Hospitality Association has raised some concerns that closing the road could increase social disorder. That is your CBC News update. 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Periods of rain still expected in Calgary today, a high of 20. Right now it's cloudy and 15 degrees.
1: I'm Pia Chattopadhyay, and you're listening to The Current. This summer, we are bringing you the best of CBC podcasts, including The Dose with Dr. Brian Goldman. A recent survey found roughly 3 million Canadians are taking GLP-1 medications like Ozempic and Mounjaro. These drugs can reduce appetite and cravings. They also affect the body's fat and muscle stores. In today's episode, Dr. Goldman speaks with Jennifer Brown, the Director of Program Innovation at Obesity Canada and a registered dietitian. And they talk about how people on GLP-1 drugs may need to be more intentional about what they eat.
2: Hi, I'm Dr. Brian Goldman. Welcome to The Dose. Roughly 3 million Canadians are on GLP-1 receptor agonist medications, drugs like Ozempic, Wegovy, and Zepbound. Surveys indicate that these medications are changing people's relationships with food, decreasing appetite, reducing cravings, and we're also discovering these medications affect fat and muscle stores and how much micronutrients people are getting. Something that requires some conscious eating habits that need to be changed. So this week we're asking, how should I tailor my diet while taking GLP-1 medications? Hi, Jennifer. Welcome to The Dose.
3: Hi, it's lovely to be here.
4: I think it's worth asking off the top, does Obesity Canada receive funding from pharmaceutical companies?
3: Not directly, but we do have focus partners, and the funds from pharmaceutical goes into usually unrestricted education grants. And then we at Obesity Canada then use that to help develop the programs that we need. But none of our clinical practice guidelines or any evidence-based research, nothing is pharmacy funded.
2: So I'm really looking forward to the conversation. But before we begin, can you give us a hi, my name is, tell us what you do and where you do it.
3: Hi, my name is Jennifer Brown. I am a registered dietitian and a certified bariatric educator. I am the director of program innovation with Obesity Canada, and I have about 18 years of clinical practice working as a clinical dietitian in bariatric nutrition and obesity care.
2: Remind us of the myriad ways that GLP-1 medications cause you to lose weight.
3: I mean, GLP-1 medications is not that they cause us to lose weight. Weight loss is a side effect. It's something that happens as a result of signals between our gut and our brain starting to actually work correctly. GLP-1 in general, our body already produces. And we have receptors in our gut as well as in areas of our brain. Now, for folks who are living with certain chronic diseases, especially obesity, diabetes, cardiovascular diseases, there's organs in our body that might not be working as correctly as they are supposed to or as well as they could. And so using a GLP-1 medication actually helps to reset or regulate that connection between the gut and the brain, telling pathways in our brain that we're no longer hungry, we feel a lot more full. And so there are folks out there that have never, ever had that feeling where whatever they eat, they still have this constant feeling of hunger. They just never feel full. And for the first time, these medications are actually starting to

0: allow the pathways in their brain to feel full. That helps appetite and weight regulation. And at the same time, they're also helping with other parts of our brain around the reward of food, or like the cravings or liking and wanting of foods.
1: How common is it for people who are on GLP-1 medications to forget to eat?
0: Very common. Unfortunately, that it can be a side effect, especially as the dose is a little higher. We want to make sure that people are not increasing their dose too quickly, or that their nausea, or if they have any side effects, that that's being well managed. But yeah, oftentimes in the first few weeks, I usually say about 4 to 6 weeks, and especially when that dose is getting titrated up, it's pretty common for people to not feel as hungry. They have to force themselves to remember to eat. So setting reminders or putting alarms on or making sure that they've got food kind of accessible. And again, that's just usually at the beginning. And then after that, the body tends to kind of neutralize, or, you know, gets into a routine where it's able to get the nutrients it needs.
1: Early on, we heard a lot about people getting on medications like semaglutide and losing a lot of weight. Then we started to hear the stories of some of the nutritional deficiencies that can come. What are some of the more common micronutrient deficiencies that people taking GLP-1 medications should be most concerned about?
0: Number one, I want to kind of preface it with, a lot of folks who are living with diabetes or living with the disease of obesity might already have some of these micronutrient deficiencies. So the ones that are the most common are vitamin D. So especially here in North America, vitamin B12, there's also iron, and some folks we see calcium can be a challenge, but the big ones are iron, vitamin D, and vitamin B12 are the most common. So when people are on GLP-1 medications and they're not getting enough nutrition from their food, then yeah, we see a lot of those levels end up decreasing pretty rapidly. There's been some really interesting studies in the last little bit that has looked at, you know, the trends around folks who are taking GLP-1s and like what happens in terms of those micronutrient deficiencies. It does differ person to person and what types of baseline levels they have.
1: Some people, I've been reading, might have deficiencies of potassium and magnesium.
0: Magnesium is actually pretty common for a lot of folks to have low levels to begin with. But yeah, if we don't get enough nutrients, especially, you know, vitamins and minerals, and so potassium and magnesium are key minerals that our body requires, people can get cramping, they can have heart palpitations, they can get pretty serious. Any micronutrient deficiency can lead to some very serious outcomes. Food is incredibly important for your brain, your muscles, your overall health, being able to do your day-to-day function, like play with your kids or work, or just, you know, go grocery shopping, or, you know, anything you want to do. So these are incredibly important. And that's why we want to be mindful of, if people are having a hard time getting enough nutrition while they're on GLP-1s, to reach out to their prescriber or their health provider, especially a dietitian that can support them.
1: One of the big reasons why we wanted to talk to you and do this topic now is that we're really hearing a lot about people who are protein deficient, who are taking GLP-1 medications. What can you tell us about that?
0: You know, protein deficiency, the actual clinical term itself, is pretty rare in folks who are taking GLP-1 based medications or any of these nutrient stimulating type of hormone medications. It is quite rare to see an actual protein deficiency, but we are seeing a lot of people who are not getting optimal levels. And so how much protein someone needs is, you know, varies from person to person. Right now, the clinical evidence we have is not as clear. We think that the recommendations, minimum recommendations that are often made, are like 60 grams a day. And that is way too low for someone who is taking these GLP-1 medications. Especially if you live in a larger body, we find that people do need a higher amount of protein to help with their muscle health. So, you know, clinically, I usually try to get a baseline to find out where people are at. If someone normally gets 60 or 70 grams a day, I work with them to say, okay, look, can we bump this up to like 80 to 90 or even 100 grams a day?
1: When you say a baseline, you don't mean there's no blood test that we're talking about. You're talking about getting a baseline of how much they actually eat.
0: Yeah. So as a dietitian, you know, that's one of the things we might take a look at is, you know, what are some of the foods that someone might eat? And physician can easily do this as well. Nurse practitioner can do this. And even somebody, you know, living with, you know, or taking the medications themselves can do a quick snapshot of, okay, you know, what are some of the protein foods I'm eating? Am I getting chicken or meats, red meats, some fish, beans, lentils, eggs, dairy products? I mean, there's a whole variety of different foods. But we do find that when people don't get enough protein, that can put people at high risk of losing muscle, but I mean more quality muscle. So quality usually means that our strength decreases. So people aren't able to do the things they used to do before. They have less energy. They feel weak. Being able to like pick up their kid is a lot more effort. They tire really easily. These are red flags you want to kind of look for. But anybody, you know, if they're starting to lose a lot of that muscle, we usually will see it in the face region, like kind of up in the temple area.
1: They call it the Ozempic face.
0: Yeah. Yeah. So the Ozempic face is what's been coined out there in the social media. But really, when anybody loses weight, there is going to be some amount of muscle loss. It doesn't matter how we lost that weight. And then there's some fat loss. But when people aren't getting enough of the nutrition or their body is losing too much weight too quickly, it can put a high risk of malnutrition and something called sarcopenic obesity. And that means that we have a low amount of muscle and a high amount of body fat.
1: And what about hair?
0: So hair loss can happen to anybody whenever the body goes through any type of trauma and nutrient intake ends up getting compromised. So whether you're losing weight, whether they've been in a hospital for some reason, or, you know, they're just on some new fad, you know, whatever diet that's out there, sometimes that can cause a big change to the system. With the GLP-1 medications, we do see some hair loss, especially when people are losing significant amount of weight. You got to be mindful of that. That's usually an indication that A, you might not be getting enough overall nutrition, especially protein. There might be some micronutrients that we have to be careful for. So it's not uncommon for some people to need to take, say, a multivitamin if they're on the GLP-1 medications. But again, that's not going to stop someone from losing hair. The hair loss itself, it does come back. It's just in a different growth cycle. And so people just notice that they are losing more, but that's just because the hair itself has become dormant.
1: As a registered dietitian, help us connect the dots from taking a GLP-1 medication to not getting enough protein. How does that happen? What do people stop eating that gets them into the most trouble?
0: Well, the biggest thing is people just aren't eating enough of anything. So GLP-1, our bodies naturally produce it. A lot of times our recommendations are always take time to eat, you know, take 20 minutes to eat your meal. And if you notice, if you eat quickly, so if you eat your meal in 5 minutes versus you eat that same meal in say 20 minutes, you're going to notice yourself being very, very full. We also notice when you eat higher fiber foods, higher protein foods, that makes you feel full. That's because there's certain, you know, peptides or certain nutrients, and there's also the timing that stimulate our natural producing GLP-1 that tells our brain we're full. These medications, when we're taking them through an external source, and it's not just GLP-1, there's many of these other nutrient stimulating hormones, that causes those hunger signals and that fullness signal that goes up almost like 300%, it'll increase. And so your brain has to consciously think, I need to eat. I need to get something to eat, even though you don't feel hungry. And then on the flip side, when you do eat something, so let's just say someone tries to have like a boiled egg and half a slice of toast and some fruit. Most people will end up having a small bite of something and automatically get a feeling of either nausea or they might get a feeling of extreme fullness. And this is because there are areas in our brain that are reacting to this new medication. Those pathways are starting to, you know, tell other parts of your brain to I'm full or I, you know, don't eat much more of this because you might feel sick. And I do want to make sure people are aware that there's a lot of hype that people experience nausea or diarrhea or constipation or side effects from these medications. And I want to say that that's not actually the norm. We do see it in the dose increase. So when someone increases their dose, on a weekly basis or every 4 weeks or so, we might see that increase for some people, but that's not what we're aiming for. That's just a very short side effect. So yeah, obviously when those double whammy happened, right? You've got a physiological, you're full, plus

0: if someone is experiencing nausea, it's very hard to eat. Protein intake drops. We also notice people's wanting and liking for certain foods change. So some protein-rich foods that people used to have, their brain may not have those same type of wants or liking for.
1: Now, I've heard that whey protein causes less nausea. Do you have any thoughts on that?
0: I probably see the opposite. I probably see most people who have whey protein, whether they're on GLP-1s or not, they tend to have a harder time with some of the whey proteins. I think it depends on how much, to be honest. I find it's the scoop size.
1: So what do you recommend there?
0: Again, it's going to be person to person, but if someone is having a harder time or doesn't like maybe some of those protein powders, start with like a quarter of the scoop size and then work your way up. So if you can tolerate half of it, great. If you can tolerate, you know, three quarters, great. You don't have to technically use the full scoop size. Just know that you're not getting, obviously, the amount of protein it says on the label. So if you're watching your protein intake, you might end up having to be more mindful at other meals. Or if you do make another smoothie later in the day, you might have to add a bit more of the powder.
2: How much fiber do people need if they're on GLP-1 medications? And how much water do they need?
0: Fluids, water, again, this does depend person to person. Ideally, we're looking at a minimum of 2 liters a day. I see most people benefit from 3 liters a day is probably what I tend to see the best outcome with. That being said, anybody who's using medications and has any kidney dysfunction or any heart problems and have been told specifically to watch how much fluids you take, don't listen to me. Make sure you talk to your healthcare provider who's prescribing your recommendations, because you would have different needs. Most folks, it's going to be around that 2 to 3 liters of fluids. And fiber, well, again, we do not have actual clinical evidence to say how much fiber someone needs on a GLP-1 based medication, but it likely is going to be no different than someone who's not on a medication, which for women is about 25 grams a day. And for men, it's about 35 grams a day. Technically, the higher, the better, but do be careful if you're someone who doesn't tend to have a lot of fiber and all of a sudden you start eating a whole bunch, you might feel bloated or feel really uncomfortable. Our biggest motto is, you know, start low and go slow.
1: Next key point, people who are on GLP-1 medications are probably going to find, if everything you have said is correct, they're going to find that eating a regular sized meal is a problem. They're going to probably want to switch to frequent, much smaller portioned foods. Is that right?
0: Yeah. If again, everybody is different, so they tolerate things differently. But most folks do find that eating the traditional bigger type of meals is very difficult. So having smaller meals more frequently throughout the day can help. I also find in the first 4 to 6 weeks, a lot of people need to add in like something, again, higher protein, usually higher fluid intake. And especially if folks aren't getting enough overall energy or calories, this is where something liquid with that energy can help. So whether it's a meal replacement or a protein kind of shake, something along those lines in between those meals can help with a number of areas, not just the energy, but the protein and the fluids.
1: I'm assuming that resistance training is an important exercise component to add to the program of anyone who's taking a GLP-1 medication who's concerned about muscle loss.
0: Yes. I mean, resistance exercise is going to be important for every human. But if someone is taking a GLP-1 medication, then it's even more important. We do see some of the early evidence right now concerned about muscle loss with these meds. It is a really interesting area because the studies that have found that people are losing muscle, what we don't actually know is the type of muscle that they're losing. And what we're starting to see in some of the early research is that for folks who are living with the disease of obesity, what that actually can happen is think of our bodies kind of like a bucket or a bathtub. And we all have it, let's say, a different size bathtub, and that we can fill with body fat. Body fat is an essential organ. We absolutely need it. But unfortunately, what can happen sometimes is our bathtub can overflow. That water or that, you know, let's say fat, doesn't have anywhere else to go. So it ends up spilling over, and it can spill over into some of our organs, muscle being one of them. So we tend to see what's called fatty infiltration that can happen in those muscles. And when people are taking these medications and we see that drop in muscle in the research, we actually don't know if it is fat that they're losing from the muscle, because that is what's being proposed right now is we're seeing

0: Most people, when we're seeing that muscle loss, it might actually be coming from that fat that was in the muscle, which it shouldn't be. It shouldn't be there. So that's a good thing. So that's one thing that's really, really important for people to realize. The second thing is that resistance exercise. The research that's been done right now, it has found that just 2 to 3 times a week of somewhere between 20 and 60 minutes a session of resistance training has a protective effect. It ends up increasing that muscle mass, so people actually aren't losing muscle, and it increases their strength. That's a really important piece. The strength is probably the most important one that we really want people to be mindful of.
1: Are the requirements different for men and women who are on GLP-1 medications?
0: Simple answer, yes. Men and women are going to have different requirements for nutrients. Protein intake is a little bit different. It's usually based on your height. You know, a taller woman is going to need just as much, if not more amounts of protein than say a moderate, you know, smaller size man. Activity level, medications, age, you know, there's a lot of factors that can really contribute to nutrient requirements. But yeah, overall, biologically, you know, males tend to have more muscle. And so their body needs more calories. They tend to need a little bit more than women. Yes, but it's not by much. We're talking, you know, maybe 200 to 300 calorie difference.
1: There's a risk here that some people might develop disordered eating habits. How would they recognize it?
0: So this is one of our biggest concerns right now. And this doesn't just happen with people who are taking GLP-1 receptor agonist medications. This can happen when just anybody trying to, let's say, quote unquote, lose weight or change their way of eating as a way of trying to change their body size. But with the GLP-1 medications, because they, you know, really center on those areas of the brain that make us feel full and really decrease our appetite or hunger. For some people, we are seeing high rates of not quite eating disorders. So not the pathology of an eating disorder. And for some people that can happen, but we're seeing more disordered eating. So that means people that might be afraid to eat. So having a fear of eating certain foods for a fear of, say, you know, gaining weight, could be trying to avoid certain foods. So not eating like grains or starches tends to be kind of like the carbohydrates tend to be a big culprit that people will not eat. The disordered eating patterns is a big one. The beliefs and the thoughts around food can be a real big challenge. So we really are mindful of folks. And we do notice that people who have done a lot of dieting throughout their life are at a little bit higher risk for that disordered eating. So we just have to be mindful.
1: And what you're saying is that that could exacerbate the nutritional...
0: Oh, the deficiencies. Yeah. Absolutely. Not just the micronutrient deficiencies, but again, our bigger concern is that malnutrition. And we can see that. We see that in people of all body sizes. So there's a lot of stigma and bias, unfortunately, around, you know, larger bodies. And eating disorders, disordered eating, malnutrition, even like sarcopenic obesity, these are all conditions that can happen in people who are living in larger bodies. So we have to be really mindful. People who are using these medications need to be very, very careful and watch for those symptoms. So if you're noticing you're not eating, you know, for extended periods of time, you're afraid to eat, or when you eat, you feel guilty or you have negative thoughts. These are all things you want to talk to a professional about to really help support you with this journey.
1: The requirements are individual and it depends on lots of individual factors. And, you know, I think you're building a compelling argument for seeing a professional.
0: It would be great if we, you know, could all eat one thing and all have exactly the same output, but we all know that that's not the case. You know, I think of clients and patients of mine, even myself compared to, you know, friends and family, one person eats one thing and, you know, they ended up feeling bloated and gassy and, you know, belly upset. And somebody else can eat, you know, all kinds of beans and lentils and not have any issues. Same thing. We see this in evidence. We worked on the clinical practice guidelines. And when we looked at all the evidence for nutrition, there is no one right way of eating when it comes to weight management or in the case of obesity care, there is no one right way of eating and everybody is going to respond differently. That's why, yes, individualizing is the most important thing.
1: And of course, the other key message here is being conscious of your need for nutrients if you're taking a GLP-1 medication. You know, Jennifer Brown, this has been a really interesting conversation because I think it's not just about people who are on GLP-1.

0: medications. I think there's also advice for people who aren't on GLP-1 medications and want to be more conscious about what they're putting inside their bodies. So I want to thank you for coming on The Dose to talk about it.
1: Well, thank you so much for having me. It's been a pleasure.
2: Jennifer Brown is a registered dietitian. She's also a certified bariatric educator and director of program innovation at Obesity Canada. Here's a dose of smart advice. GLP-1 receptor agonists like semaglutide help people lose weight by making you feel full sooner, by delaying the release of food from your stomach, and by reducing appetite. But reduced caloric intake can lead to nutritional deficiencies. A study of more than 460,000 patients who were prescribed GLP-1 medications found that 22% developed nutritional deficiencies within 12 months of starting treatment. 13% had vitamin D deficiency. Some were deficient in vitamins A and C, B vitamins, calcium, and zinc. You can also become deficient in potassium and magnesium. In some instances, these nutritional gaps may be so large that they can't be bridged by taking a multivitamin. Decreased intake of protein is also a common risk for people who take GLP-1 medications. These nutritional deficiencies can cause symptoms that include muscle weakness, fatigue, hair loss, and brittle nails. To avoid nutritional deficiencies, you need to be a lot more mindful about what you eat and how often you eat. Because your stomach empties more slowly, have smaller, more frequent meals with in-between snacks instead of the usual 2 to 3 large meals per day. Liquid meal replacements, protein shakes, and smoothies are excellent ways to consume calories and nutrients. They're generally recommended for the first few months after starting a GLP-1 medication because appetite drops precipitously, especially early on. If you're starting out on a GLP-1 medication, pay attention to the foods you always feel full trying to eat, for instance, fried or fatty foods, and the ones you can consume without difficulty. To prevent protein deficiency and preserve muscle mass, experts recommend that people who are taking GLP-1 medications consume roughly 1.2 to 1.5 grams of protein per kilogram of body weight per day. Protein smoothies are an excellent way to get adequate protein in liquid form. While on a high-protein diet, it's important to drink roughly 2 to 3 liters of water, tea, or zero-calorie beverages per day to keep your body hydrated and your kidneys functioning optimally. In addition to water, remember to have fiber. People at risk of calcium and vitamin D deficiency should make sure to take supplements. What you need to supplement is based on individual factors, your gender, and your age. For specific advice, it's a good idea to consult with your healthcare provider and a registered dietitian. If you have topics you want us to do, or if you have comments or questions, email us at thedose@cbc.ca. If you like this episode, please give us a 5-star rating on Apple or leave a comment on Spotify or wherever you get your podcasts, as that helps us rise in the rankings. This edition of The Dose was produced by Samir Chhabra. Our senior producer is Colleen Ross. The Dose wants you to be better informed about your health. If you're looking for medical advice, see your healthcare provider. I'm Dr. Brian Goldman. Until your next dose.
3: 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And that is The Current for today. 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Canadian Kevin O'Leary is behind the project and wants to build the world's largest AI data center in a place called Box Elder. And the battle has turned into a political lightning rod. We'll tell you all about that tomorrow. I'm Pia Chattopadhyay. I'll be here with you on The Current all this week. Thanks for lending us your ear. Till tomorrow.

0: 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This Canada Day, let's celebrate on CBC with special coverage, highlights from events across the country, and wrapping up the day with a giant concert featuring performances by Bare Naked Ladies, Alessia Cara, Beatrice Deer and Sylvia Cloutier, Dominique Fils-Aimé, The Tragically Hip's Paul Angua, and more, including fireworks lighting up the night sky over the Capitol. 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
1: Tom Green has always loved talk shows, from his early days in Ottawa doing his own show to taking turns behind David Letterman's desk. But for his new interview show, he's not sitting at a fancy studio in LA. He's interviewing big-name celebrities at his farm in rural Ontario. He'll be here to tell you about it.

0: This is CBC News. It is cloudy and 15 degrees in Calgary at 10 o'clock. Good morning, I'm Jocelyn Kozak. With all the rain over the weekend, Canmore's in a state of local emergency with a flood watch in place for area creeks. As Rick Donkers reports, the Elbow River has risen by 2 meters and could rise another half meter in the coming days.
1: The rainfall in the Bow Valley may have peaked, but more rain is expected to fall. Highway 40 is closed in several spots due to washouts and landslides, including the stretch from the golf course to Highway 940. Portions of the Palliser and Bow Valley trails are also closed in both directions. Closer to Calgary, the flood watch on the Elbow River has been upgraded to a flood warning. The Springbank Reservoir has been activated for the first time. Calgary is not expecting any overbank flooding, but unlike a few weeks ago, the rain in the mountains is melting the snowpack, with up to 100 millimeters of rain falling over the next 10 days. Calgary Mayor Jeremy Farkas is urging people to keep an eye on weather forecasts and alerts because conditions can change quickly.
2: I cannot understate that we cannot be complacent. Conditions can change, and it could be a different situation if we have 10 more days of proactive rain.
1: Rick Donkers, CBC News, Calgary.
0: This is the first summer without major construction in Marda Loop for years, but some businesses are now dealing with another obstacle they say is affecting operations. The city says paving stones installed just last year require 2 to 4 days of maintenance every month between May and October, and there will be no street parking during that time. Altador Dental owner Sean Pack says he can't believe this is happening after years of construction disruptions.
3: When we had just had an asphalt in front of us, I'm sure you get like potholes here and there, but it doesn't require as much of a maintenance as like what we have right now, right? So that just makes me frustrated how things are being done in the city, right?
0: The city says the paving stones help manage stormwater drainage issues. It says it's minimizing impact by doing this work in phases to avoid blocking any business for the full 2 to 4 day period. Once the warranty period ends in 2027, the city says maintenance will be reduced to twice a year or less. CBC News has learned of a 14-year-old AHS policy that reimbursed patients who paid privately for MRI and CT scans. The policy was discontinued last year, the CBC's Jen Blair reports.
4: In October, the premier told Albertans they could get their money back if they paid out of pocket.
5: If someone goes to a private clinic and purchases a preventative health test, and that test identifies a life-threatening condition, the government of Alberta will reimburse the cost of that private test.
4: But CBC has learned there already was a reimbursement policy that AHS started in 2011. If an urgent patient couldn't be moved higher up in the queue at their doctor's request, they could pay privately, then apply to get their money back. Only about 5 patients a year actually did, with just 40 to 50 applications submitted annually. AHS officials said in internal correspondence the program had never been formally communicated or approved. AHS wouldn't tell CBC News whether patients who paid privately for scans between 2011 and last year could still be eligible for reimbursement. Meanwhile, the government says it will reveal details about its new medical test reimbursement policy in the coming weeks. Jen Blair, CBC News, Calgary.

0: been stay calm, hold the line, don't lose your nerve, play to our strengths in these negotiations, and don't be pressured into signing a bad deal.
1: The talks come a year and a half after American President Trump imposed punishing tariffs on Canada. Canadian negotiators have been clear that they don't see July 1st as a hard deadline. That's your CBC News. Here's Angela Knight now to update traffic.
2: In the southeast, there's a stalled vehicle northbound on Deerfoot Trail approaching Pagan Trail. It's in the right lane, so we are seeing slower traffic there. And an earlier incident in the southwest, westbound Glenmore Trail at Crowchild Trail, that's been cleared. If you see a traffic problem anytime, please let us know. When it's safe to call the traffic line, the number is 403-521-1010.
1: Periods of rain still expected today in Calgary. We're looking at a high of 20 degrees. Right now it's cloudy and 15.
3: Hey, I'm Tom Power. Welcome to Q. When life gets a little hectic, do you ever wish it could be a little bit simpler? You know, you're dealing with meetings and pick up and drop off and the commute, and you go, maybe I'll just give it all up and move out on a farm. I don't think you'd be alone in feeling that way, but not many people actually do it. But then there's Tom Green. Yeah, like that Tom Green, the anarchic, wild, hilarious comedian from Ottawa who once put a severed cow's head in his parents' bed on TV. He left Hollywood behind, and he moved back to a farm in rural Ontario. So Tom will tell you the moment that pushed him over the edge and made him move back home, why he's so attached to the mule he bought, getting fired from The Apprentice by Donald Trump, and how Tom Green kind of invented podcasting. All that and more coming up on Q. All right, so picture this. You're driving down a rural road somewhere in Canada, and you see coming up on your right, oh, there's a farm. And as you drive closer to that farm, coming up over the horizon is like a gigantic skate ramp. And then on the skate ramp, you see the legendary skateboarder Tony Hawk, but then the legendary Canadian comedian Tom Green also on the ramp, and they're talking into microphones. Besides being a little bit surprised that you came across it at all, you might also just be surprised that Tom Green is there because it's a little calm for him. I mean, this is the guy who once painted an X-rated scene on his parents' car, who once hung his own unauthorized piece of art in the National Gallery of Canada, and then came back later to vandalize it. Meaning his show, The Tom Green Show, which started on cable in Ottawa before going to MTV in the late 90s, was incredibly influential. Like, there wouldn't be a Jackass without Tom Green. And it led to a big career in Hollywood. And then one day, he moved back to rural Ontario and bought the farm. Meaning, like, he bought a farm. The Tom Green Farm is a new show on Crave, all set on Tom's farm in rural Ontario. So Tom Green came into the studio to talk about the new show, how he kind of invented podcasting, and the time he got fired by Donald Trump. And by the way, if you hear some jingling during this conversation, his dog Charlie was in studio with us too. So I started off by playing him a clip from the Tom Green Farm. So this is Tom Green with Tony Hawk and another skateboarding legend, Kevin Staub.
4: Welcome to Canada, man.
5: This is so unbelievable.
6: Wow, you are living the dream. Truly living the dream.
4: Yeah, man. Thanks.
5: This isn't even real. This is not real. This is like a postcard. No, it's insane. This is the neatest place ever.
3: Can you, for the radio and podcast listeners, describe to us what Tony and Kevin are reacting to?
4: Well, we're on the property. We have a lake there that is a very peaceful Canadian Ontario lake. And, you know, Kevin and Tony grew up in Southern California, a desert, basically. Kevin Staub, who's a legendary skateboarder from back in the day, who's one of Tony's best friends. You know, he's also a botanist and he loves, you know, plants, and he'd never seen the leaves changing color before. And so he was just so amazed. I think it's kind of a big part of what's fun about the show for me is trying to capture the beauty of Canada and Ontario, specifically rural Ontario, because a lot of people don't get to get outside of the city when they come to Canada, especially Americans. They come to Canada, they come into Toronto, they come into Vancouver, they film their movie, and then they don't get out to a farm, you know, the farm is sort of in the woods. It's in the wilderness, so it's not sort of what you would typically think of just as a farm. It is sort of a wilderness sort of property.

0: property where there's a lakes and bears and coyotes and all sorts of stuff. So it is, yeah, it was fun seeing Kevin really react and Tony react to just that sort of peaceful solitude. I mean, you know, I lived in Los Angeles for 20 years and you start to realize they don't have lakes down there in Los Angeles. A lake is a concrete sort of drainage reservoir that they call a lake, you know. So when we're surrounded by beautiful lakes, I like filming it. And
1: you seem like someone who's like proud to show it to him, like, you know, like there's a bit of like a pride. And look at this place that I'm from and look at all this beauty around me.
0: Yeah, for sure. I mean, I've been back in Canada for just coming up on 5 years in July. So it's still kind of new to be at the farm. It's amazing how fast 5 years goes by. But I love being out in the country. I love being out in the woods, out in a canoe. I missed it when I was in California. I missed the sounds of the rural Ontario wilderness, you know, the red-winged blackbirds in the morning and the whippoorwills and the bullfrogs. And I think the sounds of nature really are something that really connects me to my childhood, you know. We had a cottage in the area where we live now, and I just even the sounds of the tree frogs and all the different insects and everything that you hear throughout the seasons, as the seasons change, the sounds change. And it really reminds me of growing up when I was a kid, because I didn't hear those sounds for 20 years. So
1: I want to talk a little bit more about like the farm of it a little bit later and you ending up there. Can you just tell us about the ramp, though, that you built there?
0: Yeah. Well, so I invited my friend Tony Hawk, who's of course the GOAT,
1: Michael Jordan of skateboarders.
0: Yeah, absolutely, the vert skateboarding pioneer, and yeah. He was my hero as a kid. I was a skateboarder when I was a kid, but then when I went to Los Angeles and did my show on MTV, he was one of the first people that came on the show. Actually, in New York, he came on the show right after we started the Tom Green Show down there.
2: Who's the personal skater here? Tom Green? Tony Hawk. We're not going to skateboard on a ramp today. We're not going to skateboard on the street. We're skating my arena. What do you say we go skate a shop? Here's a shop, like a deli. You know?
0: Okay, sweet. So I've been friends with him now for coming up on over 25 years. I'm doing my new show. I invited him up. I was sort of hoping he'd come really pleased that he was able to make it. We decided, okay, well, let's do something amazing. So we built a full-sized vert ramp, which is now, you know, a permanent installation at the property.
1: How big is it?
0: It's 12 feet tall, 28 feet wide, and, 60 feet long or something like that. It was a full production, but it's amazing because it was quite the ordeal building it. We had a great builder named Jake Dupuy, who lives out in the area, and he does incredible work. And
1: your mom doesn't want you to go on it. She doesn't want you to go off the top of it.
0: She was sort of concerned, yeah, because I haven't actually dropped in yet.
1: That means go off the top, right?
0: Yeah, where you get up on the top, you stand on the edge of it, looking 12 feet down over 2 feet of vert, and then you just lean forward and drop in, and of course you're on a board with wheels. But I'm starting a little bit from the bottom, just kind of working my way up to that sort of height, getting my comfort level.
3: There we go.
4: Try to bend your knees out instead of together.
3: Okay.
4: Try to keep them pointed out more.
3: Okay.
4: Like, keep your balance better on your way back. Mostly on this one. There you go.
3: Okay.
4: Now you're getting more speed when you're coming in fakie. You have one motion right here. There you go.
5: Yeah. Oh! That's awesome.
0: But, it's cool. You know, I'm actually, I'm really getting back into skateboarding at 50, almost 55 years old. And I'm getting back into skateboarding. It's great exercise. You know, you go out in this thing and, you know, you're just pumping on this thing to get the board going. Is really, you don't have to do like a loop de loop or anything.
1: You're still using it, though.
0: I don't know if that's a trick. A loop de loop. I don't know. I don't think that's a trick. But you don't have to do a loop de loop though to get exercise.
1: Hey, but you can do a loop de loop.
0: You can, but that might be. I'm trying to work my way into slow because I think if I start with a loop de loop, I might not be skateboarding much longer. I'm trying not to get hurt.
1: Well, what are the locals in the area, the neighbors, make of all these celebrities coming?

0: coming through their neck of the woods.
1: Yeah, that was pretty cool. Like our close neighbors and friends that we've gotten to know in the area and people in the crew, we let them come by with their kids, and everybody was pretty thrilled to see Tony Hawk. But it's not like we're getting, you know, people saying, oh, that ramp's too loud or anything. It's sort of off in the woods, you know, kind of hidden away in the woods. So
0: do you have like a white whale? Like, oh, I'd love to get this person up here. Like, you know, in the back of your mind, you're going to bed at night. Oh, wouldn't it be cool if we got
1: I think Drake.
0: You'd like to get Drake out.
1: I'd like to get Drake out to the show, to the, you know,
0: Have you guys met before?
1: He followed me on Instagram a few years ago.
0: Okay.
1: So we're friends now.
0: Okay.
1: And I saw him playing hockey this winter, and so I messaged him and said, hey, let's play some hockey. And he got back to me and said, that would be fun to go dangle, which I guess is a hockey term.
0: That's right. Yeah, it's a hockey term.
1: I realized that after. I was wondering what he meant for a second.
0: Did you end up dangling with Drake?
1: Yeah, well, no, not yet, but I'd like to. That, I think, would be nice. Because somebody like that would be great. But, I mean, honestly, I don't like to kind of really sort of say, you know, I honestly really just, I'm always sort of very, you know, grateful when anybody comes, you know, to think that anybody would take the time to come out to the farm to be on the show is really cool. You've got to come to the show, right? You've got to come out.
0: Whenever
1: right?
0: you want.
1: Absolutely. I'd love to come out. That would be amazing.
0: I've never ridden a mule before.
1: Go jump on a donkey or something.
0: Yeah, I'll do that. I'd like to do that.
1: Absolutely.
0: You know, we'll do a loop to loop.
1: Absolutely. Yeah.
2: This is the Tom Green Farm. It's not the Green Tom Farm. This is my favorite farm because it is my farm.
0: I'm Tom Bauer here listening to Q. The reason I'm laughing is because our director, Gloria Matayo, is dancing in the studio to the theme song for the Tom Green Farm. So it's a bop, I guess. If you've been following Tom's career for a while, you might know that tune is not super dissimilar. It's actually a version of the theme from his original show from like the 90s and 2000s, the Tom Green Show. So I wanted to go back in my conversation with Tom Green a couple of decades to that very first talk show he had. So I played him this.
3: Our first guest, very excited to have him here, a very funny guy from the Jamie Kennedy Experiment, a man of many faces. Please welcome Jamie Kennedy.
4: Congratulations, man. Your review in the New York Post, you got the new show, they called him the new Johnny Carson.
5: Wow. Yes.
0: So if you're listening to this and not watching it, that's an early episode of Tom Green's interview talk show, the new Tom Green Show, where you bring out the actor Jamie Kennedy.
1: Yeah. Look at that. That's cool. Where do you find that clip? On YouTube?
0: Oh, buddy, we got it all here.
1: That's amazing. Yeah.
0: What goes through your mind when you see that?
1: Well, that was a lot of fun. And we actually built that studio out in a studio space out in Burbank, California. And
0: like where Johnny Carson did.
1: Yeah.
0: The Tonight Show.
1: Not the exact same studio, but sort of not far from there, from a beautiful downtown Burbank. it's the new Tom Green Show. But that is some wild stuff.
0: I didn't know you could do such a good Johnny Carson impression.
1: I mean, it's debatable how good it was, but yeah. I love Johnny Carson, and I've always loved talk shows, and it started from an early, fascination with the late night with David Letterman show when I was a kid. That was the first time I really saw something on TV that really just kind of just amazed me. You know, I mean, I would stay up late to watch that show and see him out in the street, you know, razzing people, and it was just sort of a whole new light bulb going off. Oh, that looks like something that I'd like to try to do someday. So.
0: What is it about the format that you like, the talk show format? Because this is a talk show you're doing now too, this new show.
1: Yeah. It's I do like talking to people and interviewing people and meeting people who I find interesting. And I mean, first of all, it ties into sort of my fascination with Letterman back in the day and Johnny Carson. And it's an interesting thing because I also like, you know, getting up on stage and doing stand-up comedy, and it's a completely different skill set, you know, like where, you know, or on my old show, the Tom Green Show, I'd be doing outrageous stuff.

0: ish. My bum is on the
1: Which is not something you really do as much when you're interviewing someone. You're sort of more being the straight man and you're sitting back and listening and teeing them up for questions. But you can kind of get your laughs in here and there. But really, it's more about engaging with somebody. And it's not just about me every week, right? It would get boring real fast.
2: But I feel like you saw a lot of this coming. I mean, we might have talked about this before, but like, it's worth talking about again. Is that like, you know, back when you were doing that new Tom Green show, like there was no option to do a talk show, but to have a big gigantic studio with a bunch of people in it and a studio audience and a bunch of cameras. You know, I guess the other option was like Dick Cavett or you know, who was the Tom Snyder?
1: Tom Snyder.
2: You know, there may not have been a. There may not have been an audience, but still it's a big, Tom Snyder didn't know how to use the cameras and he probably didn't know how to do all those things. And I feel like, I mean, I'd love for you to talk about this. Like the online Tom Green show that you did, the talk show, was that called the Tom Green show, the online one?
1: It was called Tom Green Live and then it was called Tom Green's House Tonight.
2: Right.
1: Because we did it in my house.
2: Because it was online.
1: Yeah.
2: And it was it could go as long as you wanted. Mm-hmm. You really, like that's it now.
1: Yeah.
2: Like that's Joe Rogan. Mm-hmm. That's pretty much the model for talk shows now. Yeah. Did you feel like you saw that coming?
1: I think so. I think I did actually. My friends Phil Giroux and Glenn Humplick, who were on the Tom Green show, and my dad as well, were all computer people. You know, they were working in Ottawa, and my dad worked for D&D as the Department of Defense and in computers, and Phil and Glenn did. And we were always very sort of aware of computers before most of my friends, my other friends, you know. And so internet was something that was fascinating to us. We had the website up back in the early public access days. We had the accompanying tomgreen.com site where we'd put clips and we'd always say, oh, you know, well, pretty soon you're going to be able to stream video on the internet. You know, remember you used to sort of download a photo and it would take like all day to kind of slowly download. Ooh, it's going to get faster. And I think it sort of tied in with the way the TV show started. I went to broadcasting school at Algonquin College, and my friends and I went down to the, you know, Rogers Cable and volunteered there and just made our own show. And so that sort of was always in my head, well, no one's really going to give me a show. I just got to make my own show because no one's going to give me a show, right? You just got to go make your own show. And so, when I started the WebOvision show, I called it, you know, or that's really what I called the format or the WebOvision, right? Maybe I should have come up with a better name like podcasting or something. It might have taken off. But WebOvision probably just sounded a little too weird, you know?
2: Yeah, branding may have been off on that one. Yeah, sure.
1: There's that clip online where Joe Rogan comes on in the early 2000s.
2: Oh, tell the story.
1: He comes on, he looks around, he goes, wow, this is amazing. You put cameras in your living room. You don't need a network. You can do whatever you want. Someone's just got to figure out how to make money doing this, he said. And then he went off and made $200 million, right?
3: Dude, I think this is fucking awesome.
4: Thank you, man. See, no, I mean,
3: this is the craziest thing ever.
4: It really is different, you know, than television.
3: This
4: or
3: is
4: anything.
3: Way better.
4: It's like radio, but it's like television. And the genre is different because we can sit here and ramp. You know, there isn't that time constraint. You know, there isn't that pressure.
3: This, we need to figure out how you make money from this.
4: Yeah. I've got a lot of neat ideas. I want to talk about.
1: But I started a show in my living room. But
2: you were ahead of it.
1: Yeah. It was an interesting time. I did not gatekeep on the technology. Okay, here's some modern. I think that's a hip modern term, gatekeeping.
2: Right. It's up there with loop to loop.
1: Yeah, that's not like an old school term, right? That's a hip modern term, right?
2: Gatekeeping. Gatekeeping means not holding things back from others.
1: Yeah. But back in the day, we weren't gatekeeping on the technology of building the studio in my living room. Like I invited all the comedians in L.A. up, and Joe Rogan being one of them. But you know, so many people came up, whether it was Jimmy Kimmel or. Or, you know, I mean, literally hundreds of people, Val Kilmer,
2: Norm MacDonald came in.
1: Steve-O, Norm MacDonald, all these people who, all, you know, almost virtually all of them, you know, went and started their own version of it shortly after as the technology got easier to get. And I actually consciously was sort of trying to kind of spread the idea of it because I kind of liked the idea of just democratizing media a bit. You know, I had felt frustrated about not being able to necessarily always be able to sort of do what I wanted to do. I just made this movie, Freddy Got Fingered. And then I wanted to do a talk show. And, you know, if you've ever made a movie like Freddy Got Fingered and then you want to do a talk show, you have to build a TV studio in your living room. That's like basically...
2: They're not the only way. They're not opening 6 a.m.
1: Yeah,
2: for you.
1: Yeah, exactly. So yeah, so it was interesting because I kind of saw the technology changing and I thought, oh, this is cool. Let's let people. And you know, like you mentioned, Norm Macdonald came up. I remember his producer came up with him. And they were looking at them. Everyone wanted

0: to see how we were plugging the cameras in, and then everybody went off and started their own.
1: Wanted to do it because you had spent your whole like kind of career being kept out of these places, and you were like, hey, I kind of like spreading the word here. Because I get to, if I can spread the word here, then maybe we can democratize, as you point out, or like it'd be easier to do your own show.
0: I mean, I knew it was going to speed up the process of independent media growing by showing every comedian that came to my house how it worked. And you know, of course, you're in your house. It wasn't just the technology of the camera streaming on the internet. It was also simple things like, I had one crew member, right? Like all the cameras ran into a little switcher and it was just, you know, one person in the corner switching. And, you know, we're so accustomed to going on a television show and there's 100 people operating the television show. But so.
1: Are you sad then? I mean, I don't want to talk politics here. Like, I just mean in terms of like the format dying. Were you sad to see Colbert show go away?
0: Because
1: it's like, it's an older form. It's the form. It's the form that you fell in love with.
0: To see the Ed Sullivan Theater go silent and the Late Show, which Letterman, you know, started there. That is sad. I mean, I think that like it's sort of impossible to not get into politics when talking about this because it's sort of, I find it interesting sometimes when I'm online and people say, oh, you know, like Americans who often listen to a lot of podcasts that say we're a communist country, right?
1: In Canada.
0: Like you hear stuff like that on podcasts.
1: I
0: didn't know we were a communist country. That's pretty interesting. I should start listening to more of these podcasts and learn a lot about my own country, right?
1: right.
0: But, you know, so when they accuse, you know, well, you don't have freedom of speech up in Canada, people will say sometimes when I go on podcasts and
1: they'll say it to you. They'll be kind of
0: like, what's it like being up there? You don't have freedom of speech up there. We have freedom of speech in America. It's in our Canadian Charter of Rights and Freedoms. We have freedom of assembly, freedom of the press, freedom of speech, right? So, and then, you know, here we are a few years later and, you know, they're canceling shows left and right. So who's got the freedom of speech now, right?
1: Your buddy Jimmy Kimmel, he got taken off for a little while.
0: Yeah, so it's like, you know, maybe we do have freedom of speech up here more so than they have in the United States because we don't have a government that's sort of putting pressure on corporations to cancel shows because what people are saying. That being said, on the other side of the sort of coin on that discussion, like I used
1: Looney.
0: To love, I loved what, the other side of the Looney.
1: Yeah, thank you very much,
0: Tom. Absolutely. I loved Carson. I loved Johnny Carson. He never talked politics. And I think that was what made The Tonight Show great. You know, it's everybody could watch and enjoy it and get up the next day and talk about the show. And it was not divisive. And, you know, as much as I may have agreed with the message that Stephen Colbert had, it's sort of what's happened now with so many, you know, also because of podcasting, right? And because of so many people having voices now, it seems now the internet wants to pick a side. It's the only way to really get anybody to pay attention.
1: You will choose your podcast based on your political leanings.
0: Yeah.
1: So you choose the content you might view in your political
0: leanings. It's become very tribal, especially, with the internet, right? I think that...
1: it was your fault, Tom, is what you're saying.
0: It's probably, I ruined everything, I guess. So
1: that's why I brought you here, by the way.
0: Here's the guy that ruined everything. I guess it is.
1: I'm only joking. Of course, it's not for the love and honor.
0: I thought about it that way before.
1: I'm only kidding. That's not what we're doing.
0: I think you're probably right, though.
1: No.
0: There's
1: not as many places for people to kind of gather and sort of watch this. You know, I understand what you mean.
0: I love talk shows, but I did find that when I watched Colbert, that it sort of felt like it was just always negative Trump skits, right?
1: Yeah.
0: And just to me, it was like, I don't know. I don't feel like really watching any of this because I've been just, it's the end of the day. I've been, I wasn't mad about it because I'm like a Trump supporter or something like that.
1: Yeah,
0: he fired me on The Celebrity Apprentice, Donald Trump. Okay,
1: I forgot about that.
0: I'm not happy about that. Okay,
1: he did.
0: Donald Trump did fire you.
1: Hey,
0: he fired me because I went out drinking with Dennis Rodman on the night I was the project manager. So I'm not happy about that guy. But you know, it's like when you're just inundated on your phone all day with all this political, you know, screaming and yelling, and then you want to sit down and watch Johnny Carson or David Letterman and see him yell at somebody out of his

0: you know, throw something off the sixth floor of his building and smash some bowling balls through a television set and have a laugh at some goofy and silly stuff. And then it's just very political. It's sometimes sort of as just a tiresome end to a day of being inundated with the stuff on the phone.
1: It's a really interesting point Tom Green made there, one I wasn't necessarily expecting him to make, you know, that, you know, without sort of talking about which side of the political aisle you might be on, there's nothing wrong with in the evening just wanting a little bit of entertainment that is escapist and takes you out of the day. Tom's got a new talk show out called The Tom Green Farm, which you can watch now on Crave. It's also on YouTube, a bunch of interviews from it. Coming up, Tom's going to tell you exactly why he gave up on his life in Hollywood and moved back to rural Ontario. I feel like that's the cloud hanging in this conversation so far. Why did you do that? Plus, this is fun. You're going to hear another letter you sent in recommending an artist from your hometown across Canada that you want to hear on Q. You're going to hear the letter and the song. That's coming up on our new segment, Add It to the Q. After this, on Q.
2: It is cloudy and 16 degrees in Calgary at 10:30. Good morning, I'm Jocelyn Kosak with your CBC News update. All the rain this weekend has created some concerns along area roadways and with river flows. Mayor Jeremy Farkas says high stream flow advisories are in place, but that at this point, no overland flooding is expected in Calgary. Highway 40 in Kananaskis has been closed due to washouts in various places. The rainfall has peaked in the Bow Valley region, but Canmore remains in a state of local emergency. Years of construction in Marda Loop is finally done, but some businesses say they're now being hurt by a new problem. Paving stones that were installed just last year require 2 to 4 days of maintenance every month between May and October. And the city says there will be no street parking during that time. The Beltline Neighbourhood Association is hoping to run a pilot next summer to shut down part of 17th Avenue to traffic. They'd hope to do it this year, but organizers say they need more time to consult with local businesses. The head of the Alberta Hospitality Association has raised concerns that closing the road could increase social disorder. That is your CBC News update. 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You can also check us out online or download our free CBC News app. Rain still expected today in Calgary, and we're looking at a high today of 20 degrees.
1: I'm Tom Power. You're listening to Q. Stick around. In just a couple of minutes, you're going to hear some new songs from Canadians I bet you haven't heard before. Our Add It to the Q segment is coming up. You sent in artists from your hometown across Canada that you think deserve to be heard on the CBC. That's coming up in just a couple of minutes. But first, you're in the middle of my conversation with the comedian Tom Green. Tom is from Ottawa. If you know him, you know him from having this sort of wild, anarchic career in comedy and talk shows. His show, The Tom Green Show, started on basic cable in Ottawa before moving to MTV in the 90s. He made a hilarious and very strange movie called Freddy Got Fingered. He was part of tabloids and Hollywood gossip. He got fired on The Apprentice by Donald Trump. And then, and this is the first part of this thing that you might relate to, if you've ever felt the pull to go home, you might relate to this. He moved back to rural Ontario and bought a farm. He has a new Crave talk show called The Tom Green Farm. So we're going to pick things up with Tom talking about the thing you might be curious about. Why exactly did Tom leave it all behind and move back home to rural Ontario?
0: During COVID, during the pandemic, I was, you know, I've for the last 20 years, I've toured doing stand-up comedy all over the world nonstop. Every year I look at my schedule and it was 300 shows this year. I'm going to be going in every city in the U.S. and Canada and over to the U.K. And it was just sort of, it was fun, but it was nonstop for 20 years and exhausting. And when the pandemic happened, you know, we canceled the whole tour for a year. It was the first time I had a year of not sort of constantly thinking about where I'm going next weekend type of thing. And at first I thought that was, you know, but I actually found it quite, you know, obviously the pandemic was a drag,
3: no, but
0: I had a break, you know, I got this camper van and I was going out into the desert and I remembered how much I loved being in nature and waking up in nature and also just not being able to get on an airplane and just, go home and see my parents, right. Who I'm very close with. And, you know, I'd often go, I'd be in Canada all the time. I'd see my parents all the time every year, you know, but it was 6 months went by. I didn't, you know, didn't get on a plane. I thought, I think I want to live closer to my family. I want to live in nature.
1: I know what you mean, yeah.
0: You know,

0: Also, what's happened with technology is you don't have to be in LA anymore.
1: Yeah.
0: Like it used to be.
1: But for you, man, how about you? Like what does it do to you to be out there?
0: Oh, well, that's just, you know, the most calming, peaceful thing for me. I get up in the morning and I'm outside and I go out and I feed the animals and, the animals are very, very calming thing for me. I have this giant mule that I ride and we ride off into the wilderness together, you know, almost every day we go on these rides together.
1: What do you say about the mule about the mule, it's been a life-changing experience. I don't like to say I have favorites, but we do have a special bond.
0: Yeah.
1: I'm not kidding around. You seem to really have a...
0: You have to really gain a mule's trust in order to ride a mule, because they're smarter than horses in a lot of ways, and they're more skeptical than horses. A mule is half horse, half donkey, so their intelligence comes from the donkey, which is really smart animal. So when they say stubborn as a mule, really what is happening when a mule is being stubborn and not listening to the commands it's being given is it's sort of skeptical about whether you know what you're doing. Is this safe? Is this person really someone I should trust with being the leader here? And should I follow this person off down this wilderness path into who knows where? So in order to actually make it work and actually go for a ride into the wilderness, you have to actually gain this animal's trust in way that's even more complicated than with a horse, for example. Me having never ridden either type of animal before, really, it was all new. It took me about 6 months to kind of learn just all the different nonverbal cues and everything that's involved with saddling the horse or the mule in a way that it feels comfortable and, you know, letting her push you around the barnyard you know, just all these little things that all add up to, and just feeling confident, you know, if you feel confident when you're riding, it can tell that you are feeling confident.
1: That gets good for you. What's the hardest? Because your LA friends, sometimes you hear, Caitlin and I were talking about this, sometimes you hear people, I hear like celebrities say, like, I've had enough, I'm moving to a farm. Mm-hmm. Then you find out they're on a farm, mm-hmm. but they got like staff. And this is not what that is, but I remember hearing Neil Young talk about the ranch mm-hmm. in the Live at Massey Hall record. Yeah. Did you ever go out there to that Neil Young ranch?
0: No, that'd be amazing.
1: He had this ranch, I don't know if he still has it. And he introduces his old man. He plays it for the first time at Massey Hall.
0: Yeah.
1: And he says, 1971. And he says, I just bought this ranch. He says,
0: I've seen this clip.
1: This is about an old man who came with it.
0: Yeah.
1: You know, yeah. You know, but at least he had like a tender.
0: Yeah. Yeah. Yeah.
1: You're there. You're really doing it.
0: Yeah.
1: You and your wife.
0: Yeah.
1: What's the hardest thing about working and living on a farm? I'll ask you the nice thing in a second, but I want to know the hardest thing.
0: I would say, you know, you have to be attentive to the animals for sure, because they have lots of needs, not just being fed, but they have, you know, health concerns, and you have to always sort of monitor them and be aware of what's going on. You can't just sort of take off for a month and not think about what you're going to do. You have to have somebody to, you know, when we travel, we have somebody that comes and looks after them. But I do it all myself now. I had some help in the first couple of years. I'd have a farmhand that would come over, but I started finding that I just like doing it myself. You know, it's sort of a daily exercise routine. Some people go to the gym. I go shovel manure and shovel it into the back of an ATV and then drive it out to an area that I like to dump it.
1: Go away. Down in LA, they'd pay all kinds of money to, like, you know, hey, listen, we got a new fitness trend.
0: Yeah, absolutely.
1: We'll take you out to
0: manure
1: the backyard.
0: Manure shovel. It's pretty heavy manure.
1: Maybe a nice way to make a couple of bucks.
0: Yeah, you get attached to the chickens, and then every once in a while, a fox or a coyote will come and get them. That's
1: hard.
0: That's hard. But the things that I would traditionally say would have described as work actually are really kind of fun when it's your farm. It's not like I'm, you know, my dad's asking me to go mow the lawn. I used to hate mowing the lawn. My dad would say, go mow the lawn. Oh, I want to ride my skateboard. I don't want to mow the lawn. I don't want to mow your lawn, you know. But now it's my lawn,
1: yeah,
0: you know, and it's fun, you know. Have a couple of beers with your buddies and throw some hay bales around. Paul Bissonnette, Biz Nasty, is on the show from Spit and Chicklets, mm-hmm. the hockey podcast. And he's a hilarious guy, a friend of mine. And he was there helping us bale some hay bales around, throw some hay bales around this year on the show. It was fun.
1: Well, in the second episode, you say, I wake up at 5 a.m. now because I'm a farmer.

0: go outside and look out onto the land at 5 a.m. What's your like favorite detail or favorite thing you notice about how the world looks or sounds at that time?
1: Well, it's nice and cool. You know, even the summer, it's nice and cool. And I love the way the light comes up from a different, obviously the opposite side of the property, and it hits the barnyard in such a way that that the sort of the animals are all very quiet. You know, when I say the animals, there's four animals. There's Fanny, Kia, the donkey, Fanny the mule, and a mummy and baby horse. The baby's now bigger than the mummy. She's two. It's Alora and Aria. I found them on Facebook Marketplace.
0: Oh.
1: Okay. Yeah. So, you know, I didn't know anything about horses, but I went on Facebook Marketplace and I saw there was a horse for sale with a baby horse. So I just went, we just like drove down to Barrie and bought them.
2: I didn't know you could do that.
0: That's beautiful.
1: That's literally all you got to do is you go on Facebook Marketplace and you go down to Barrie and you buy them.
2: Type in mule in Facebook Marketplace.
1: Yeah.
0: The light reflecting off the, that's lovely, yeah. Tom.
1: And then
0: they
1: sit there and they soak the sun in the barnyard, and that's very quiet time. And I go and I kind of stand with them and I brush them at that time of day. And it's just nice. The steam is coming up off the pond and the fog, and it's a beautiful thing. And the light, I like the morning light, the angle of the light. We do a lot of our filming for the show early in the morning and in the magic hour, golden hour time. So if you watch the Tom Green Farm on Crave.
0: Which has the same kind of theme song as the Tom Green Show.
1: That's right. I remade the theme song. This is the Tom Green Farm. It's not the Green Tom Farm. It used to be show. But yeah, a little throwback to that. And you'll see a lot of attention was paid to making it look nice on camera. And a lot of that is about getting up early and getting that morning light.
0: I love the show. I love the celebrity parts for sure, and the interviews and all that. And I love the sort of home reno parts I was talking to you about beforehand. But I really, I don't know, I love you in it. And I love the way you are in it. I love the way you are on that farm. And I like the piece you found and how happy you are. It's nice to see you.
1: Absolutely. Thanks, Tom. You'll love to have you out to the farm anytime you can make it.
0: I'd love to, whenever you want. I'm not much for baling hay.
1: Yeah, no, it's okay. We won't put you to work if you don't want to. We can just have a beer.
0: I'll work, but you just got to show me how to do it.
1: Have a beer there. We'll get her done.
0: We'll play a little guitar?
1: Yeah, absolutely. That'd be amazing.
0: We'll do that. See, this is how I get out of doing manual labor. Tom Green, you can watch his new series, The Tom Green Farm, on Crave right now.

You might be dating yourself a little bit if you recognize that theme song, but I recognized it. I'll say not everybody on Q did, but I did. That is Maybe Tomorrow, the theme song for the great Canadian TV show The Littlest Hobo, recorded by Tom Green, my guest today, and Stephen Page, formerly of Bare Naked Ladies. Tom Green and Stephen Page had an excellent conversation on the Tom Green Farm. That whole conversation is up on YouTube. You can check that out, and you can stream Tom's music wherever you stream your music.

We are just 2 days away from Canada Day, Memorial Day in Newfoundland and Labrador. But all over the country, the Canadian flags are starting to go up. Barbecues are getting dusted off. The sheepdogs are probably getting ready to play somewhere. It's Canada Day. Anyway, in anticipation of the big holiday, you might want to hear this part of our conversation with the very Canadian comedian, Julie Kim. Julie is an internationally acclaimed comedian. She's written on shows like Run the Burbs and Kim's Convenience. And she also co-wrote Simu Liu's famous Juno's monologue from 2022 that you might have seen. If you didn't, it was a parody of the Molson Canadian commercial where this guy, who in fact was played by CBC host Jeff Douglas, this guy talks about the things that make him Canadian, like a toque is a hat, a Chesterfield is a couch. It's pronounced Zed, not Z. Anyway, at the Junos in 2022, Simu, the actor, did this sort of updated version of that speech on stage, and it went viral. So in

0: honor of Canada Day this Wednesday, here's Julie Kim talking about co-writing that, about what it was like to be part of that big viral Canadian moment. And we'll start a bit with that speech.
1: So whatever your background or gender, even if it's Toronto man's, everyone is fam. Because Canada is a place where the government is also our drug dealer. And we're into snowboarding, not waterboarding. And where a woman always has the right to choose. My name is Simu Liu, and I am Canadian.
0: I remember being at that. So that's Simu Liu's monologue from the 2022 Junos.
2: Oh, sorry, I'm just crying. Yeah?
0: Really?
2: No.
0: Oh. I got tissues. Is a parody of, of an old beer commercial.
2: Yeah.
0: And a former CBC, actually current CBC host, Jeff Douglas was the lead in.
2: What?
0: Yeah, that's right.
2: I always wondered where that guy was.
0: Yeah, he was the host of As It Happens for a long time on CBC, and now he's out in Nova Scotia hosting one of the shows out there.
2: I had no idea.
0: What do you remember about being part of writing that? I am Canadian parody.
2: Sure. Well, I'll tell you that that was the first of the 2 years that I wrote for Simu for the Junos. And previous to that, I only knew Simu from Instagram. I actually know Simu through Ronnie Chang, who I opened for across North America a few years ago.
0: From The Daily Show, yeah.
2: Yes. But and Simu and Ronnie had been working together in Australia for Shang-Chi.
0: The Marvel movie.
2: And this is when Simu was still like working on Kim's Convenience, and they were like always looking for more Asian hosts or whatever. So we met a little bit, and then he DM'd me. First DM I ever got from him said, oh, hey, I think I'm hosting the Junos and I need some writers. What's your email address? And I thought it was a scam. I thought it was a fake message.
0: He said, send me your ATM code.
2: Yeah, exactly. I'm a prince from Nigeria. I thought that was super weird. So it wasn't long after that that they reached out and said, Simu wants to, like, writers, do you want to do it? And I was like, yeah, like, I'll pay you. Like, I'll just do it. But here's the thing. Simu told them, like, oh, I'll host. And as part of that, I want to hire a Asian writer, preferably female.
0: Mm-hmm.
2: So I worked on that with Leonard Chan the first year, who was another Toronto-based Asian writer, not female. But we had fun doing that. And we were just... I had never written something like this before, so we just spitballed a few ideas, and I did come up with this idea. I thought it would be neat, and he can do anything. He can sing and dance. He can, perform
0: backflips.
2: He did do a number of backflips. So I came up with this idea, and then we all sort of wrote it together, and it was really nice. And I really wanted that line in there where a woman has the right to choose, because at the time in the U.S., there was a lot of flip-flopping about that, and Canada has never wavered about that. Or had not till that point.
0: At that time, there was threats of repealing Roe v. Wade in the U.S., which ended up getting struck down and getting repealed.
2: Yeah.
0: And so you wanted that line in?
2: I wanted that line for us because I think Canada's the best. Mm-hmm. And just to reinforce how superior we are, or how I felt we were at the time. And I remember there was some network discussion about, should we include it or not? I think that there was somebody somewhere that thought it might be offensive or not entirely true. And I'm like, no. It's completely true. Like, women can get abortions if they want in Canada, period, right at this time.
0: And you got that line in.
2: And we got the line in. And I said, Seema, this is going to be a great moment. Because, like, did you see the...
0: And it was. It went crazy viral.
2: Yeah.
0: Comedian Julie Kim talking about writing the very famous Simu Liu, I Am Canadian speech from the 2022 Junos. If you want to watch my full conversation with Julie or watch her reaction to us playing her that video, go to our YouTube channel, search for Q with Tom Power. I'm Tom Power. You're listening to Q. Time now for the new segment. I guess it's new-ish. We've been doing it for a while, right?
2: New-ish.
0: Yeah, new-ish. It's called Add It to the Q. And this is the time on the show where we read a letter submitted by you about a local musician in your community you think deserves to be heard on the CBC across the country by everybody. And then you hear their song. Here to read another listener letter is Q director Glory Amatayo. Hi, Glory.
3: Hello. I always want to slide in like they do on SNL, like on Weekend Update.
0: Yeah, slide in. That makes sense. How are you finding your newfound fame now that you're on the show all the time?
3: I don't know about newfound fame, but I will say someone did write a letter in, like making reference to something I said.
0: Hey.
3: And I was like, am I famous?
0: Has the family group chat heard it?
3: No, they have not. But I think my parents...

0: parents might have, but you know, I'm from like people where they keep you very humble if you do anything. Yeah, so they're not gonna, they're proud of you, but that's as far as it goes.
1: I got a bit of that too.
0: Exactly.
1: All right. Well, this is the opposite of humble. We're trying to get people to tell us about people in their community who they think maybe are too humble, need to be better known throughout the country. What do you got for us today?
0: Yes. Okay. So I've got a letter today from Juliana Elsinga. Here's what she says. Good morning. I listen to your show all the time and notice that you're asking for song suggestions. There is a band here on Prince Edward Island called Sweet Gale.
1: Gale spelled G-A-L-E. It's not someone named Gale.
0: Yes, exactly. It's G-A-L-E. Not your aunt.
1: Yes,
0: Gale.
1: Not your aunt Gale.
0: Maybe your Uncle Gale.
1: It could be your Uncle Gale, but it's the Wind Gale.
0: It's the Wind Gale. Okay. Sweet Gale. Their first release single is called Bend. Our daughter and her husband, Jillian Clough and Adam Campbell, started the band a couple of years ago, and they are currently working on completing more recordings. Our daughter writes most of the lyrics. She has spent her whole life studying music and classical singing, graduating with a master's in opera and performance from the University of British Columbia. She eventually decided not to pursue the life of an opera singer. Instead, she and her husband settled here on Prince Edward Island to pursue their passion for music with this new band. She actually wrote Bend as she was making the decision to leave her lifelong dream of becoming an opera singer. Thank you so much for listening, and I hope you choose to play this on the radio.
1: Well, how sweet is this? This is a proud parent.
0: A proud parent.
1: Whose kid made a really interesting decision.
0: Yeah.
1: Was pursuing opera and decided to say, no, I'm heading back to Prince Edward Island.
0: Yeah.
1: Not unlike Tom Green. I'm heading back to Prince Edward Island, and I'm going to make the music I want to make.
0: Exactly.
1: Well, yeah. I haven't heard this yet. I'm excited to hear it.
0: You have not.
1: Shout out Prince Edward Island.
0: Shout out Prince Edward Island.
1: Here is Sweet Gale. The song is called Bend. You

0: I love that song. There's something going on in the East Coast right now where there's sort of a harkening back to that sort of 90s pop music that was happening out of Halifax at that, or Halifax, Charlottetown, Moncton, around that time. Great song. Thanks for sending that in, Juliana. And thanks to Sweet Gale for recording that great music. And thanks to you, Glory.
1: Of course. Thank you to Juliana for writing in. And hopefully her daughter feels like it paid off to pursue her dream.
0: I'm sure. Me too. It's beautiful music. So. Yeah. Q at cbc.ca is the best way to send in a listener request, right?
1: Yes. If you have somebody from your community, they've impacted you, you love them, you want us to play them on the show, Q at cbc.ca. Tell us why. Tell us what they mean to you. Go to town. We really love to read these letters, so feel free to write as much as you want to.
0: Literally go to town and see who's playing.
1: Yeah, exactly. Go to town.
0: It's worth mentioning, this is my last show before I take a couple of weeks off on vacation. So you brought along another letter.
1: I did. I thought since it was Tom's last show, why not do a couple of these, since this is obviously a segment that we love to do on the show. So I do have another letter.
0: Okay, great.
1: Okay.
0: Who's it from?
1: Okay, yeah. So this one is from Cheryl Wilson.
0: Okay.
1: So here's what she said. Well, actually, so Cheryl actually started off her letter by naming the segment. Remember, we put a call out to people to do that.
0: Oh yeah, that's right. It's called Added to the Queue.
1: It's called Added to the Queue.
0: Because I wanted to call it Q-tips, but I got voted down.
1: Everybody hated it.
0: You're right. Everyone really hated it.
1: People grimaced. I'm actually fighting back a cringe every time you say it now.
0: Okay, so Cheryl starts by referencing that.
1: Yeah, so gotcha. Cheryl starts by referencing that. And then she says, okay, so let me tell you who mine is for, her letter, her suggestion. She says, his name is Sasha Brudeau out of Halifax, Nova Scotia. And he plays with his band, The Homewreckers. We've seen him live at the Carlton in Halifax and at O'Leary's in St. John's.

0: on, and there's a moment in both rooms that stayed with me. The crowd is loud through the covers and sings along. Then Sasha shifts into one of his own songs and the room leans in. One of those songs, Don't, written by Sasha with the Homewreckers, is about a friend who died at 27. For anyone who has lost someone so young, you know that feeling, and Sasha's words and notes capture it completely. A while ago, I heard an interview on my local CBC radio about musicians collaborating to keep stages alive since so many people still aren't going out to shows the way they used to before the pandemic. It stuck with me because that's exactly the gap Sasha is caught in. The room loves him. The room just doesn't seem to be enough anymore. This is one of the reasons why this segment is so important and I'm sure appreciated. Spotlighting our local talent is important. Cheers, Cheryl.
1: Thank you, Cheryl, for sending that in. I mean, a couple of great points there.
0: Yeah.
1: One is that folks have not been going out. I have friends who are playing shows and friends who are running venues.
0: Yeah.
1: And it still hasn't come back the way it used to.
0: You know? Play live music too.
1: I play live music. Yeah. You know, it hasn't quite come back the same way. You know, I think it's more like, how do I put this? Like, if you love the artist and they're touring, I think people are going out to see them.
0: Right.
1: But the days of like people going out to hear your local bands,
0: it's not
1: as common as it used to be. So
0: yeah.
1: I thanks for Cheryl for encouraging people even tonight to go out and see a band or a singer. And I'm so happy to hear this song from Sasha because I think this is such a relatable feeling to lose a friend too young. And I'm looking forward to hearing that. And I love this segment. So I'm so glad we're going to play the song. I haven't heard it yet.
0: Not at all. And Sasha has a beautiful voice and it's very moving and touching. So this is the song that Cheryl suggested, Don't, that Sasha wrote about their friend who passed away. So this is Don't.
1: Let's hear it.

0: That is Sasha Bradow with Don't Take That Light Away, featuring The Homewreckers. Great. A little East Coast flavor today.
1: I know.
0: I appreciate that. It's a great song. If you have a suggestion for Added to the Queue, how do they get it to us?
1: Queue@cbc.ca is the best way to do that. We started the show off in Ontario and we ended in the East Coast.
0: So especially if you're listening to this in Vancouver or in the north or in the prairies, send along, or Alberta would be great, you know, send along your suggestions for people in your hometown you think deserve to be heard. Thanks a lot, Glory, for coming in.
1: Thank you for having me.
0: You know, I'm having a hard time accessing these emotions. But I'm going to be gone for a few weeks.
1: I know. And I'm trying not to get sad.
0: I know. I'm going to miss you and Psalm so much and coming in here every day. But we got some great guest hosts coming up, right?
1: We have great guest hosts coming.
0: Ali Hassan's going to be here.
1: Yep.
0: Garvia Bailey's going to be here. Talia Schlanger's going to be here.
1: Yeah. Joe Deacon.
0: You're not going to miss me at all. I'll be back. I'll be back before you know it.
1: It's just nice to say.
0: Yeah.
1: No, I'm kidding. Of course, I'm going to miss you.
0: I'm going to miss you too, Glory. And thank you so much to everybody for listening to this. I'll be back in late August. I mean, that's all there is to it. That is it for Q Today. Tomorrow on the show, Deborah Cox is one of the most celebrated voices in Canadian music, with a career that spans chart-topping hits and multiple Grammy nominations. She'll be here to tell you about starting out as a backup singer for Celine Dion and now singing one of Celine's biggest hits in a new big Broadway smash hit. If you want to get in touch with us, as Glory mentioned, Q@cbc.ca. I want to thank so much the team here at Q for an excellent season, and my deepest appreciation to everyone here for making it sound like I know what I'm talking about at all. And I want to thank you for listening, because if it wasn't for you listening to this, I wouldn't have socks.

0: tell you that much. We'll see you soon. Not that soon. Later on.
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4: A new museum devoted entirely to animation just opened in Annecy, France. And an important part of its permanent collection includes films and artifacts from the National Film Board of Canada. You're going to hear from an Oscar-nominated animator all about the new exhibit.
5: This is CBC News. It is raining lightly and 17 degrees in Calgary at 11 o'clock. Good morning, I'm Jocelyn Kozak. All the rain on the weekend has created some concerns along area roadways and with river flows. Calgary Mayor Jeremy Farkas says high stream flow advisories are in place.
6: The flood watch that was in place for the Elbow River has been upgraded to a flood warning. The Springer Bank Reservoir has been activated as of this morning. And currently here in Calgary, we're not anticipating overbank flooding, but the gist of it is that unlike the system that we saw a couple of weeks ago where the rain was falling as snow up in the mountains, right now it's falling as warm rain melting the snow. So it's the confluence of the two that's the issue.
5: Highway 40 in Kananaskis has been closed due to washouts in several places. Rainfall has peaked in the Bow Valley region, but Canmore remains in a state of local emergency. It's Marteloup's first summer without major construction in years, but now businesses and residents say monthly maintenance of new paving stones is affecting their operations and lives. Karina Zapata reports.
7: We're losing business, we're losing money on this, and this is clearly not what we want for our customers.
8: Marie Gishy is the manager at Al Frakes Flowers on 18th Street Southwest. The city

0: is telling businesses that paving stones installed just last year require 2 to 4 days of maintenance every month between May and October. During that time, there will be no street parking. Not only are businesses affected, but residents as well, such as Paige Knight.
1: My significant other is on the list for a hip replacement. We can't park anywhere within a block and a half of our house.
0: Lee Willis is the president of the Marda Loop Communities Association. He says the paving stones look good, but
2: if there's a problem with durability, then that's something that should be taken seriously.
0: The city says the pavers help manage stormwater drainage issues, and maintenance must be done when there's no snow or ice on the roads. It says when this warranty period ends in 2027, maintenance will be reduced to twice a year or less. Karina Zapata, CBC News, Calgary.
3: CBC News has learned of an AHS policy started in 2011 that reimbursed about 5 patients a year for the cost of private pay MRIs and CT scans. Doctors could ask for urgent patients to be moved up higher in the public queue. If they weren't, patients could pay for a test, then apply to get their money back. Policy researcher Andrew Longhurst says it raises questions.
4: Well, it does make you sort of wonder who was informed of it and who is benefiting from it, because it's such a small number of people.
3: AHS discontinued the program in 2025. The province says rules for a new reimbursement policy will be announced in the coming weeks. 6 people are still missing in BC's Georgia Strait. A charter boat sank off the coast yesterday. Rescue services in Victoria say passengers in another private boat saw people floating in the water without life jackets. 4 people were rescued. The cause of the incident is under investigation. As rescue and recovery continues from last week's double earthquake, many Venezuelans fear political unrest could follow. Jorge Barrera reports.
5: Venezuela ha fallado. El Estado venezolano ha fallado. Es un Estado fallido.
6: The Venezuelan state has failed. It is a failed state, says René Cedillo, a human rights activist in Caracas.
5: Viviendo desde hace muchos años.
6: He says the political and economic crisis Venezuela has lived through over the past few years were violently exposed by the earthquake. Cedillo says his ex-partner's teenage daughter died after a roof collapse during a math tutoring session, killing several children. The girl's twin brother is in hospital. He says the state of Venezuela has been unable to respond in any way to the disaster that has left thousands of people dead and injured and hundreds of buildings destroyed. There's no one who is directing the orchestra, he says. This has already created conflict between Venezuelans trying to help and authorities trying to stop them, says Cedillo. And this could lead to a potentially volatile political situation. Jorge Barrera, CBC News, Cúcuta, Colombia.
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7: In the

0: Northwest, there's a collision in the intersection of Shaganapi Trail and 32nd Avenue. If you see a traffic problem, please let me know. The number is 403-521-1010.
1: Periods of rain off and on for Calgary today. We're expecting a high of 20 degrees. I'm Jocelyn Kozak, and you're listening to CBC Radio 1.
2: So if you watched James Gunn's reboot of Superman last year, you would have met Superman's little cousin, Supergirl. She kind of drunkenly stumbles in at the end of the movie, teasing what's to come from the new Supergirl movie. Well, the Supergirl movie arrived, and to say that it kind of stumbled at the box office is a bit of an understatement. I'm Rad Simonblaze, sitting in for Elamine Abdel-Mahmoud. This is Commotion. Jackson Weaver, Sonya Ballantyne, they're here to get into this with me. Welcome back to Commotion, y'all.
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2: Hey, listen, we are going to get into whether Supergirl deserved better, but let's kick things off with this.
4: Here's the thing. My cousin and I have very different ideas about what it means to be a hero. He sees the good in everyone. And I see the truth.
2: So that trailer actually did get me kind of jazzed for this movie. You know? Jackson, I mean, listen, we're hearing Millie Alcock as Supergirl in that trailer, and she is setting herself apart from Superman. What do you think people should know about this version of Supergirl going into this?
5: I've talked about this a bit, and I've been trying to winnow down this synopsis because it's kind of complex. I mean, Superman, alien from Krypton, leaves a dying planet, crash lands on Earth as a baby. Everyone loves him. Yellow Sun makes him super powered. And in this universe, because I know the comics continuity is different, another life ship was blasted off from Krypton right before or right after, actually, now. It exploded. This one holds Supergirl Kara Zor-El, except in this universe, she's a little bit older, a teen, young 20s-ish, when she lands on Earth. And because of that, she like remembers her family. She remembers everything she's lost. She can't really connect with all the nice citizens of Metropolis quite as easily. So when this movie begins, Superman is off being super charismatic, awesome, good, innocent, moral, all that good stuff. Supergirl is burdened by trauma, can't connect to those around her, is off planet in another galaxy, solar system, I think, where there is not a yellow sun. She's not super powered, so she can drink and get drunk. Do a pub crawl of the galaxy. There is an evil generic bad guy by the name of Krem with a poison that shoots her super dog. Ticking clock ensues. He has the only antidote to save that dog. Along the way, she picks up a sad-eyed orphan girl named Ruthie, who is also trying to kill Krem because he killed her family, and then ensues a star-laden interstellar track about it, you know, finding one another and finding yourself and saving your dog, John Wick style.
2: Yeah, you know, you got so many of the elements in there. I'm really impressed by that. And I will say, just to simplify it, I mean, this is essentially, it's an adaptation of, what is it, Women of Tomorrow, that comic book series, which is essentially an adaptation of True Grit. So Ruthie's like the child from True Grit. Supergirl is essentially Rooster from True Grit, the character that is played by John Wayne and then Jeff Bridges in the movies. Mm-hmm. But, you know, great synopsis there. Sonya, and I mean, look, you, I feel, know more than any of us maybe about Supergirl because you are apparently a huge Supergirl fan. And so you watched the movie over the weekend. What did you like about this movie?
3: I first off have to say how biased I am because, like, I still adore the 80s Supergirl version. When I met Helen Slater, it was like meeting the Pope. I was so happy to meet her. I freaked out when she got to, Helen Slater got to play Kara's Earth mother in the Supergirl TV series. Mm. So it's like they could have just had a Millie on screen in the costume for like an hour and a half, and I would have been like applauding. I did really like that it focused on the idea of, as Jackson said, like, Superman is kind of an immigrant while Kara's kind of a refugee. Mm-hmm. And I really loved that they looked at that idea of, like, how she would struggle with, because, like, I would struggle, too, if Superman was my cousin telling me, like, hey, like, to cheer up, all you need to do is, like, really connect down here. Like, that's what you need to do is, like, really be here. And I would be annoyed, too, because I'd be like, oh, like, dude, I, like, my family.

0: who just died. And but, yeah, so, but I really enjoyed the movie. I did like it reminded me a lot of those 90s blockbuster popcorn movies that I haven't seen in a very long time. And I think we've been missing them for a while because sometimes you just need like a popcorn blockbuster in the summer. Like, and plus, I always love a movie where a bunch of girls beat up a bunch of women hating dudes. So yeah, I was like, I am biased. You can get me very easily with that. I was like, yeah.
1: Well, I mean, we should talk about Millie Alcock here, right? The girl who is playing Supergirl, who you mentioned there. You could just watch her in the costume for 90 minutes, as you say. I mean, look, Millie Alcock, I mean, I think I would say a relatively new name. I mean, she was in the movie, in the TV series Sirens with Julianne Moore. And I think a lot of people know her from the first season of House of the Dragon, or they know her from her viral moment at the Golden Globes when House of the Dragon won Best Series, and she kind of stumbled onto the stage really drunk and hilariously drunk, really. And I think, you know, that moment went viral. A lot of people were like, oh, that's why she was cast as Supergirl. Sonia, what do you think of how she does, how well she does in this role?
0: Well, I remember watching House of the Dragon on a trip overseas, like, because I really wanted to watch it because, like, I've always been interested in fantasy, but I've always been fascinated by her because I love the actress that plays the older version of their character. But I was always so compelled by Millie's face because Millie doesn't look like anybody really, like, and I don't mean that to say like she is like she's some Gorgon or something, but I always love how distinct she looks, and I always really love that because I really love the Supergirlness she brings to the role, because like Helen Slater's Supergirl was a bit like pretty and like was a really princessy, not too, like a very pretty girl, like a very Barbie Supergirl, while Millie is a bit more like, I can see her being a little bit hurt. Like, I can believe that she was a refugee. And plus, I just think she just looks like she could beat someone up. So, like, despite having such a soft face, I'm like, yeah, I can believe she could beat someone up.
1: Yeah, there is something, I mean, especially when you talk about the kind of refugee aspect of the movie. I mean, she is, as Jackson and both of you, and you yourself pointed out, she's very much the child that was raised in a refugee camp and sees that decimated. And there is something about the longing in her face that I don't know if the movie does well enough in terms of tapping how much soulfulness there is in that longing. I mean, is there anything about the movie though that you didn't like that you, yeah, that didn't necessarily work for you?
0: I think they should have, even though I love Jason Momoa, I felt that he was just there to be like, oh yeah, funny part. I love him and everything. Shout out to the Polynesian brothers and everybody, but I felt he was a little bit tacked on. I thought they could have gone harder on the horror of the bad guys. Well, spoiler alert, the bad guys come from a society of all men, but sometimes all men society needs women to make their all men society. So like the natural progression of the horror of that story is a big part of Supergirl. And I thought they could have gotten a little bit harder on that and it would have made the story more powerful. But ultimately, again, like put Millie in the suit for 2 hours and I would have been eating popcorn the whole time, freaking out very happily.
1: I totally agree with you about kind of the dropping the ball on the bad guy part, especially because so much that seems borrowed from Mad Max Fury Road. I mean, so much of this aesthetic of this movie is borrowed from Mad Max Fury Road, but also that all male society that treats women as sex slaves just feels like a detail that's just kind of tossed in here. And it's like, really? That's like, you're not really getting more furious about that little plot detail you borrowed from Fury Road. Jackson, I mean, look, I don't think I'm the only one that feels that way about, especially that. What is? Oh, Jackson just like hit the speaker. that was an expression of your fury already coming through the speakers there.
2: Yeah.
1: I mean, look, I'm not the only one that, of course, shares that sort of that apprehension about that aspect of the movie. I mean, in fact, you look at the reviews of this movie. I mean, this movie has a 49% on Metacritic. Some of the people at this table are directly responsible for that or have contributed to that. What do you think about the movie, Jackson? Like, how did you feel about it?
3: I was very much disappointed by what Supergirl was trying to say and failed to say. I think every element of this movie kind of feels like a trope that was borrowed from another movie without an understanding of how those tropes fit into those movies. I mean, Supergirl is disconnected from her society. She doesn't know who she connects with, but I don't think that's really extrapolated or explored as the movie begins. Later on, we kind of get an adapted origin

0: Krypton story, but it also feels very surface. There's this through current idea that I imagine is from the comments where Supergirl is, you know, you can't kill anyone, it'll haunt you for life, and don't you dare kill someone, which I'm pretty sure, as I said, is an element of the comics. There's no explanation in the movie itself. This is just another kind of superhero trope I think we've thrown in here. And as Sonya was saying, specifically this idea of in the brigand evil bad guy society of them being an all-male society, it's an element that I think should be seeded throughout the plot of Supergirl being distinct because she is, you know, not as morally simplistic and traditionally good and rah-rah Riverdale style as Superman, but also the idea that she is a woman, she's being underestimated, she is being undervalued, and she is in some ways much stronger than Superman himself. That's not ever really fundamentally explored or even subverted. Like, you can have a message that is more of what we'd expect, or you can be like, I don't want to be a representative of women, I want to change what you think of what the superhero represents, but it's just all so plastic and generic and doesn't directly engage with any of those themes. And for that reason, the actual end product feels so generic, feels so bland. It was written by first-time screenwriter Anna Nagata and directed by Craig Gillespie, who's a great director, but has really no action qualifications, I would say. And it feels more corporate for that reason. Nobody had the strength of confidence to be like, this is what this movie is about, this is my singular vision, and I'm going to push it across the finish line and alienate some people, but make other people love it. And it's just kind of generic, and it's like, oh, well, let's get Lobo in this, because these movies have to have a kind of superhero character, I guess. He's there, and has no impact on the plot whatsoever at any point, but he's just a name. We have a needle drop that, like, is a song that you would recognize, the cover of The Middle, which is a great song. I love that song, and I love the cover in the movie, but it makes no sense thematically connected to what is going on around it. And everything like that is just like, this is a fun idea, and people in the audience are maybe going to point and say, I recognize that, or I know this from other movies, but there's no narrative, creative, through-line connection and message that you can get from it. And worse than that, there's no Supergirl by Crystal Harris from the beginning of Princess Diaries song. I wanted to hear that song in this movie.
1: Well, listen, I want to grasp onto something you said earlier in that, which is like, you know, like this Supergirl not wanting to be the representation of women or something, or not having to shoulder that burden in some sense, right? Because Sonya, that is something that I think is a burden that is put upon the shoulders of every female superhero over the past decade, whenever they had their movie. And it's been interesting to see, like, whether it's Wonder Woman or Captain Marvel or even Birds of Prey, how these different superheroes have kind of, like, you know, went against the tropes, and right, you know, have kind of explored different ways of being or how they should behave. What did you think about, like, you know, this Supergirl through that lens of gender?
2: I really liked the line, spoiler alert, Kara's mother dies in the story. But like, there's a scene where she tells her to be good, and not necessarily does she mean be nice. She means just like make the right choice that's good for the community, make the right choice. And I love that idea, because I think even though I know, like, we all know that this movie probably wasn't like the greatest or anything, and it had a lot to live up to, but I love the idea of a little girl watching this movie and hearing that being good doesn't mean you're nice is something I'm like, yeah, like, because I cannot wait to take this to like the workshops I go to and to ask my questions of little kids, like, who's your favorite cereal, the superhero, and have them say Supergirl because of this movie now. Because I'm like, yeah, like, I know it was a popcorn filler movie and it could have went harder than it did. I would have made it go harder than it did if I directed it. DC, shout out to me. But like, but I really love like the idea. I think like, I really love the idea because I think Millie did set herself apart from Superman. But I also really love that she was an angry woman dealing with a legitimate reason to be upset, because she's like a refugee. And I love that her anger never makes her a villain. And she embraces that. And I think that's something we really need in film, is more angry ladies. And yes, more angry ladies beating up guys from a male-only society.
1: I want to kind of sort of pick up on that note, this angry lady beating up on guys from the society. Because, like, look, I mean, I did mention earlier that this movie, you know, stumbled at the box office. I mean, it only opened to $38 million at the North American box office, which is like a third of what Superman made. I mean, that is lower than what Morbius made, you guys. Like,
3: yeah.
1: So, and of course, a lot of people now are linking kind of that box office performance with these comments that Millie Alcock has made about this character.

0: comments about, you know, like comments about feminism, womanhood, but also of like the queer readings of Supergirl. Jackson, I mean, can you fill us in really quickly about what's going on there?
1: Yeah, I mean, Millie Alcock in interviews has said that she would like to see the sexuality of Supergirl be explored. Maybe she's lesbian or bisexual, etc. She's also just basically stated what I was saying in my earlier question of what I wish this movie was more about womanhood, about individualism, about this theme that is in the movie that Sony just picked up about being good but not being nice. And that is, I think, a lot of that comes through Millie Alcock's performance very well. But in that, I think we've had some outlets. I know Fox has had a direct causal link in an article they wrote that said the reason that this movie is flopping is because Millie Alcock has said it would be great for Supergirl to maybe be gay or to represent womanhood more, which is just, I think, very fallacious on its face. One, I mean, look, when Superman came out, James Gunn said, this is a story about an immigrant and a story about if you are an immigrant, you should be accepted by society that like will accept you. Fox News also very specifically said, this is going to make this movie flop. This is a terrible thing to put into a movie. It does very well because that movie directly engages with those themes and explores those themes and has a message that, even if you don't necessarily directly agree with it, is interesting to see explored and to be made modern. I don't think at all for a second that if this movie did have a strong statement, a non-boardroom, watered-down sort of end product, that this movie would have done far better. I think that there is also, you know, some of a stereotype or an extra burden, that a hurdle that woman-led superhero movies have to jump, very unfortunately. So maybe it wouldn't have been the biggest box office performer ever. But Millie Alcock having an interesting creative interpretation of the character and the motivation is absolutely not what's going to hinder this movie. It's not going for that cool idea that she actually had. And that I think does come through her really, really interesting and layered performance, but just not the writing. That's where everything, the balls are not in her court at all.
0: Okay, I agree with you. And listen, we do have to leave you here, but I do thank you both for getting into this with me.
1: Thanks so much.
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0: Sonya Ballantyne is a Swampy Cree filmmaker based in Winnipeg, and Jackson Weaver is a senior writer at CBC Entertainment. He's in Toronto. You can catch Supergirl playing in theaters everywhere now. I'm Rad Simon Pillay, sitting in for Alamin Abdel Mahmoud. This is Gamotion. All right, we're going to switch gears here and talk about another film story, but this one being Canadian. Take a listen to this.
3: Little Vaisha had been born with a left eye that only saw the past and a right eye that only saw the future. When little Vaisha grew up and began to talk, she explained that she saw the sky like this. And even though her eyes were open, like those of any sighted person, it was as though Vaisha was blind.
0: That's a bit of Blind Vaisha, a short film by Montreal-based animator Theodore Ushev. The film earned Theodore an Oscar nomination in 2017, and it recently achieved another milestone. It became part of a permanent collection dedicated to Canada's National Film Board at the newly opened Museum of Animated Film in Annecy, France. Theodore joins me now to talk about what this honor means to him and what this exhibit means for the visibility of NFB animation around the world. Welcome to the show, Theodore.
4: Thanks for inviting me.
0: Listen, so you've been making films for over 25 years. You've received a lot of awards and accolades, including the Oscar nomination that I mentioned there. But now you have these two films, Blind Vaisha, which we heard off the top there, and Demoni from 2012. They're both being inducted into this new NFB permanent collection at the Museum of Animated Film in France. So I'd love to know, like, where does this rank in terms of your list of achievements?
4: It's probably my best achievement that I'm very proud of. Actually, the museum is of the history of world animation. It's not only about NAB. So being part of this museum means a lot for me. It means a lot for the organization that I crafted a lot of my films there, National Film Board of Canada. And also means that somehow we left a little trace into the history of this great art animation.
0: Okay. Well, listen, I mean, this exhibit, it is featuring, I mean, as you said, it's an exhibit about all animation, but the NFB exhibit in particular features 20 different works, but there's two of those films are yours, right? And so obviously, I mean, you know, the NFB has like a massive archive of animated shorts to choose from. Like,

0: And so I'm just curious, what do you know about the selection criteria and why two of your films were chosen, these two films in particular?
1: 3 years ago, I did the Museum of Modern of Art in Le Château d'Annecy. In Annecy, did a retrospective of my works. So that they asked me if they can include two of the films presented there at this retrospective exposition. And after that, they just chose two of those films because they were like more general public. They're like family films. They're very, very family oriented. Kids can watch it and their parents. And somehow I think that it's like a kind of milestone in my career, those little films. And on top of this, they present a very particular techniques, because, you know, in the animation is very important, the technique that you choose. And one of them, the Demony, is using the cinema too, like zoetrope and phenokinetoscope. And the other, Blind Vice, it was done doing clino cuts and prints. And on top of it, it was stereoscopic. So there, not only line cuts and prints, but also stereoscopic 3D frames from the film. So probably that's why. And on top, they achieved some glory, or I don't know what, but you know, I don't see this as my personal achievement. You know, yesterday I was watching the great win by our soccer team in the World Cup, and I was thinking, okay, we at NFB, we are like a soccer team. We are like a Team Canada, because on my films, it was there were many producers and many other artists, a sound designer. And I'm absolutely grateful to the work that we did together with my producer, Marc Bertrand, Christine Noël, my sound designer, Olivier Calvert. We there, as animator, we are friends and we are working together. And if one scores a goal, it's like a win for every one of us. You don't know, it's really like a feeling of teamwork in NFB. And on the top one, of course, scores the goal, it has to do it. But the feeling is like in a soccer match.
0: Yeah, I mean, I've speaking of what you're saying, like I've of course heard of the NFB being described as a family. You're all working together as a family there. I do want to talk. I mean, we only have a couple minutes left here, but I do want to talk about, like, you know, discounting your own personal involvement in this new museum. Why is the opening of this animation museum important to you and your whole industry?
1: I think it's the first museum of this kind, or at least is the biggest, because the Annecy is the capital of the animation. So everyone who goes to this festival once a year is going to see this museum. So the works, the films presented there, they're going to stay, they're going to stay forever. Mm-hmm. There'll be generation after us that they're going to pass by and see the frames and the paintings, and they're going to watch the films and they're going to talk about those films, which means like it goes a little bit beyond of this being awarded just in one festival or just being nominated for an Oscar. So, you know, the thing is that the manual work, the manual craft that you put into those films, because at NFB we are very strong at this, it's going to stay in the age of artificial intelligence. The manual is going to stay. This is what I believe. And the artifacts are going to stay, and they'll be exposed in this museum for years and decades and etc. So that's why what you did at NAB and the expositions of all the works done in NAB on this permanent, it's a permanent exposition. It's not only temporary. It's going to stay at this museum. So it's very important that the Canadian content is there, and our Canadian own stories, which are that we taught the world out there.
0: Well, listen, you know, I do want to talk to you about this some more, Theodore, but we do have to say goodbye to our radio audience. So I do want you to just hang in there with me if you're okay with that. And we'll have the rest of this conversation on YouTube and on our podcast. But for now, we're going to say goodbye to our radio audience. Theodore Ushchev is a filmmaker based in Montreal. He joined us from Sofia, Bulgaria. Two of his films, Demoni and Blind Vaisha, are now part of the

permanent NFB collection at the Museum of Animated Film in Annecy, France. And that's it for the podcast today. I'm Rad Simon Palais, sitting in for Alameen Abdel Mahmoud, and I will see you tomorrow.

0: Good morning. I'm Jocelyn Kozak with your CBC News update. All of the rain on the weekend has created some concerns along area roadways and with river flows. Mayor Jeremy Farkas says high stream flow advisories are in place, but at this point, no overland flooding is expected in Calgary. Highway 40 in Kananaskis has been closed due to washouts in various places. Rainfall has peaked in the Bow Valley region, but Canmore remains in a state of local emergency. Years of construction in Marda Loop are finally done, but some businesses say they're now being hurt by a new problem. Paving stones that were installed last year require 2 to 4 days of maintenance every month between May and October. There will be no street parking available during that time. 10 city blocks in downtown Calgary will be taken over in August for the Play On Canada Street Hockey Festival. Organizers are hoping to host an event with 300 four-player teams. Play On Canada runs from August 20th to 22nd and will take over a large portion of 2nd Avenue Southwest at Barclay Parade with custom-built rinks. Prior to COVID, Play On Canada set a Guinness record for the world's largest street hockey tournament. That is your CBC News update. There is still periods of rain in the forecast for Calgary today, and we are expecting a high of 20 degrees.
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2: With Gavin Crawford.
3: What up, Canada? Welcome to Because News. I'm your boy, Andrew Fung, sitting in for Gavin on the season finale. And I'm here with Mamdani's chosen slate of panelists. Let's meet this week's panel. Like a UK citizen, she's proven herself ungovernable. She will not be tamed. It's Jan Caruana.
4: Hello, Canada. You can't keep me down.
3: With all the Taylor Swift wedding rumors swirling, she's on the show in case they end up tying the knot right here. Toss some rice at Rebecca Kohler.
4: Oh my God, it's me.
3: You can marry anyone you want tonight. He's never used AI to edit his photos. Well, just one time to correct that orange hue. It's Brandon Ash Muhammad.
5: Inshallah.
3: All right, panel, are you ready to make games out of the news?
6: Yes.
7: Yes.
3: Then let's begin.
8: Here we go.
4: Yeah.
3: Panel, we're only a few days into summer, but the news doesn't stop just because it's hot. So let's scan the hottest headlines with help from our giant wheel of summer.
7: Ooh. Do we just pretend it's here?
3: It's here. No, it's right there.
5: It's right there.
3: Rebecca,
5: I see it.
3: This is our magnificent, blinged out, gold-plated wheel. It's definitely here. And as you can all see, we've dressed it up with a potpourri of summery headlines.
4: Yeah, yeah, it's really beautiful.
3: Thank you. Now, each of you is going to spin that wheel, and wherever it lands, I'll quiz you on that summer story. Jan Caruana, you're up first. Spin that wheel of summer.
6: That ain't never gonna stop.
3: Oh, it stopped?
6: Oh.
3: And you've landed on mosquitoes.

0: mosquitoes.
1: Oh.
0: It's turning out to be a worse than usual mosquito season for much of the country. But happily, there's a new DIY way of managing the bugs. What's the new method for killing mosquitoes that's taken social media by storm?
1: You build an AI data center, and then soon there will be no water for them to breed in. It's kind of a long-term solution.
0: Not the answer we're looking for. The headline reads, "The bucket of doom will help eliminate mosquitoes in your yard." Panelists, what exactly is a bucket of doom?
2: Okay, so like mosquitoes are technically like vampires, right? Mm-hmm. So basically it's just a bucket full of holy water.
0: Oh,
2: yeah.
0: Okay, Rebecca, what exactly is a bucket of doom?
3: Yes. I think that it is a big bucket of anthrax. It will kill us too.
1: Okay, I think I saw this on TikTok.
0: Yeah.
1: It's a bucket and you fill it with water and then you put some like leaves or grass or like some kind of organic material in it. And then you buy this like little thing that you throw in. It's a trap.
0: Here's a gardening educator with the answer.
4: No surprise, you need a bucket. Then add some leaves, grass clippings, or straw. Toss in part of a mosquito dunk. Add some water and place it somewhere sheltered in your garden. The decaying organic matter in the bucket attracts female mosquitoes looking for a place to lay their eggs.
0: So you're kind of all there. The bucket of doom lures mosquitoes, which lays their eggs in the bucket, and the eggs then die. But that woman also mentioned you have to toss in part of a mosquito dunk. For a bonus point, what's a mosquito dunk?
5: I think it's a tiny donut that a mosquito holds onto when it's sucking your blood, and it dips the donut into your blood, and that makes the donut delicious.
0: Yeah. Brandon?
2: So I think it's like the mosquito version of Dunkaroos, and it's like really, really sweet. So then the mosquito gets in and gets diabetes, and then it dies.
0: Oh, I love the Dunkaroo reference, yeah. But Rebecca is going to get the point. It is a donut-shaped larvicide that floats in standing water and kills the mosquito larvae. Yeah. A CBC headline reads, "Mosquito dunks are selling out as bug season and bucket of doom trend collide." Apparently, mosquito influencers on TikTok, that's a thing, have come up with other fun names for their mosquito traps. Any guesses on what those names are?
2: The mesquite and great.
5: Motel malaria.
0: I'm going to give a point to Brandon. We have Skeeter Yeeter. So you're kind of around that. And the no fly zone.
1: Oh, that's good.
0: Yeah. I would have gone with bucket of Hormuz. Let's move on to more summer news. Brandon Ash Muhammad, get up here and spin that wheel.
2: Ooh, let's do it.
0: You really gave it. Ooh. And you've landed on Olivia Rodrigo.
2: Ooh.
0: Fresh off the release of her new album, Grammy winner Olivia Rodrigo made a big announcement on social media this week. What did O-Rod announce?
2: She's pregnant with a new all-female festival.
0: That is correct for the points. The CBC News headline reads, Olivia Rodrigo announces all-woman music festival featuring Chapel Roan, Sarah McLachlan, and Stevie Nicks. Mm-hmm. Set for the end of August, this all-female music festival will take place almost 30 years after Lilith Fair. Ooh. What would you name an all-female music festival in 2026?
3: Mm. Vulvapalooza.
0: Vulvapalooza. Pretty good.
2: Burning Man.
5: Coachella.
0: Coachella.
1: I don't know what it should be named, but tickets should only cost 75 cents on the dollar.
0: Does anyone know the correct answer?
1: Daisy Chain?
0: That is correct. Oh, yeah. Daisy Chain Fields Festival. In an interview with Pitchfork, Olivia Rodrigo says she's launching this festival in order to combat something. What will the festival combat?
5: Men.
2: The patriarchy.
0: You're kind of close to it, but what she said to Pitchfork was to actively fight back against cruelty in the world. Oh. I guess men is a half point because they would statistically.

0: basically give 50% of the cruelty, right?
1: Yeah. Who's doing the math on that one?
0: This is Because News, and I'm Andrew Fung in for Gavin Crawford. With me today, comedians Rebecca Kohler, Jan Caruana, and Brandon Ash Muhammad.

0: Panel, here in Because News, we like to play a game called Needlessly Redacted, where we take a clip and bleep out a word to make it sound like the speaker is swearing. But this week, it's time for Needfully Redacted because the is really hitting the fan. Here's a clip of Calgary's mayor, Jeremy Farkas, from a video that made headlines all week.
1: Good evening, Calgary. It's Mayor Jeremy, and it's time to cut through the bull about the Cowboys tent. The second piece of bull is that Calgary's rules suck compared to everywhere else. The third piece of bull is that this was done somehow last minute.
0: Yahoo! Panel! Whoa. The mayor is coming in hot, sounding like a Tupac mixtape track. What is making the mayor swear?
2: All I heard was cowboy and tent, so I just think he was explaining what happened in the tent scene in Brokeback Mountain.
0: He's just realizing it now?
2: Yeah.
3: I don't know the answer, but I gotta say, someone who's coming in and calling himself Mayor Jeremy.
2: What
3: a sweetheart. I'm not expecting him to swear, but he kind of sounds like a substitute teacher, like just on his last nerve, and he lets out one tiny swear and then like all the kids go like,
0: yeah, Mayor Jeremy's had enough.
3: And everybody has to sit in their seats and do quiet reading until the bell.
0: He has had enough. He had to clarify some things. The music festival organizers and the mayor have been warring about how loud and how late the music can go on. The Calgary Stampede is next week, and as part of the Stampede, there's a big music festival put on by Cowboys Bar. But last year, local residents complained about the noise, so the city is trying to rein it in. Panel, there was an emergency meeting this week to find compromise. What time does the party have to wrap up?
3: Well, listen, if it were up to me, it would be 6:30.
0: Yeah.
3: I'd be home for Jeopardy and then a chapter of a book and then Hong Shu in my way to Snooze Town. But I think 11:30, 12.
0: Yeah.
3: I don't think that's crazy.
2: I remember I went to see Jesse Cruikshank DJ, and it started at 7 and it ended immediately at 10.
3: Perfect.
2: And I was like, this is so great.
4: Yeah.
2: She was like, I got kids. Bye.
0: The new bylaw says concerts must now end at midnight on weeknights, with speakers shut off by 1 a.m. And on weekends, music has to be off by 2 in the morning.
2: Okay, damn.
4: So 1 a.m. on a weeknight?
0: Yeah.
3: Nothing good happens after 1.
2: Yeah.
3: I think if you're out after 1, get yourself home.
2: Yeah.
3: Have a glass of water. Put another glass of water by your bed. Say your prayers.
4: Yeah. Couple of Advil.
3: Maybe a little podcast. Yeah. Get up, ready to fight another day. Yeah.
0: The mayor was miffed because a high-profile Albertan criticized the new noise bylaw. Who galloped into the conversation?
4: I know this. It was Jan Arden. And she galloped into the conversation to say she finds the new bylaws insensitive.
2: Tate McRae, she's not bylaw down.
0: Oh!
2: If you get the joke, you know, what happened?
0: Yeah, because she said she was Canada down.
2: Thank you.
0: And she's not bylaw down. And, and great Calgary reference with Tate McRae. Jan?
3: Well, I actually know the answer, but you might not know this, but it's Katie Lang, because she's gone full juggalo. And she really wants some hardcore music to be played at all hours of the day and night. You could say it's a constant craving.
4: Oh, yeah, you did.
0: We did not see that coming. The juggalo reference threw us off the trail. It was none of those. It was Premier Danielle Smith posted that the fun police had struck again in Calgary.
4: She knows them well.
0: A posse of other

0: conservatives weighed in, including Pierre Poilievre. The opposition leader accused so-called City Hall gatekeepers of killing jobs and smothering something vital to the stampede. What did Poilievre accuse the city of smothering?
1: Please let it be him.
0: Yeah. It's not that, Brandon.
2: I feel like it was something stupid. I think I remember seeing it. It was like country music culture.
0: That is correct for the points. Yeah. It was smothering country music culture.
2: The sanctity of country music.
0: The Calgary mayor responded and he doubled down.
1: Ooh.
0: But he did not use the word BS. What did he say to CBC News?
2: Flim flam and fuddy duddy. Yeah.
0: What he said was, blasting techno music at 3 a.m. on a weeknight, that's not the Calgary Stampede. Okay?
1: And you just got farkist.
0: Now, music is just one part of Stampede culture, and true aficionados know it's the food that makes the fare. So, panel, let's stuff ourselves with some of this year's midway menu options, shall we? I'll give you an item from the highly anticipated Stampede menu, and you tell me what's in it. Let's eat or yeet. Brandon, we'll start with you.
2: Okay, let's do it.
0: What is the Crispy Queen?
2: The Crispy Queen?
0: The Crispy Queen.
2: Oh my God, that's RuPaul. It is, okay, so it's probably like a Krispy Kreme, and then inside of it is like Dairy Queen ice cream. Ooh. And what happens is they put it in the freezer, and then they take it out of the freezer, and they bread it, and then they deep fry it. And then they put it on like a stick, and then they put like a crown on the stick, but it's edible. And it's made of potato chips, and they're like, the Krispy Queen.
1: I want to eat that.
0: That's so good. That's so good. Incorrect.
1: What?
0: It is
2: rigged.
0: Coconut crusted fried chicken served inside a golden arepa, which is a thick tortilla.
1: Oh.
0: Rebecca, describe the Area 51 hamburger.
1: Oh. Oh, so it's made of ground up alien. And it has a green ketchup on it. And the bun is in the shape of a flying saucer. And then they freeze it. And then the burger eats you.
0: It is ground beef, nacho cheese, jalapenos with a galactic drizzle of cilantro lime alien sauce sealed inside a Doritos and cheese crusted bun.
2: What?
1: Weird.
0: Yeah.
2: I don't know.
0: Yeah.
1: I don't know.
2: If I was Mexican, I'd be so offended. I'm so mad.
1: I got diarrhea just listening to that description.
0: Whether you're there for the rodeo, the music, or the deep fried treats, the Stampede draws more than a million visitors to Calgary, and that's no bull. I'll see you there July 3rd.
3: There's good news, there's bad news, and there's because news. Until I die.
0: Panel, it was a historic week in this country. We've accomplished something that brings pride to all Canadians. For the point, what has everyone united this weekend?
4: Oh, did everybody else also sign the petition to keep the World Cup Timbits in the regular roster? Just me?
0: That was a petition?
4: That was my petition.
0: Oh, it was your petition. You started it.
5: What? Did we do some good stuff in soccer?
0: Oh, that's right. Rebecca Kohler for the points.
5: Oh, yes. Party Spice.
0: We did do some good stuff in the soccer. The headline from Sportsnet, Canada to face South Africa in World Cup knockout match.
2: Oh.
0: Team Canada will play on Sunday and it's do or die now. But even though we move on, we did lose something very precious. What must Canada now play without?
4: I actually did some research on this, Andrew, and I know now that soccer players do not play with protective cups on.
2: Oh,
0: so we have no cups.
4: We have no cups.
0: No cups.
4: Apparently, it impedes their mobility.
0: Oh.
4: They're just free balling it out there.
0: There's raw dogging it.
2: Did you know the jock strap was invented in Guelph?
5: Get out of here.
0: Whoa. Yeah. Well,

0: That's a good guess. It is not that.
1: Okay, they're playing without something?
0: They're playing without something.
2: Okay, so they were mentored by somebody. The mentorship of famous soccer fan Celine Dion.
3: Is it the team captain? They got hurt?
0: That is one answer. It's not a correct answer. We're looking for, they're playing without a home field advantage.
3: Oh, because they can't play in Vancouver.
0: That's right. The headline from the New York Times is, Canada missed the chance to stay in Vancouver for the knockout game. Will it prove costly? Canada now must play in Los Angeles and won't have the enthusiastic home crowd to cheer them on.
3: I don't know, Rebecca. A lot of Canadians still live in Los Angeles, right?
1: There's something like 1 million Canadians in Los Angeles. But look who they got. They got Ryan Reynolds.
0: Yeah.
1: Mm-hmm. They got Ryan Gosling.
0: Yeah. Mm-hmm.
1: Okay. They got Michael J. Fox.
0: Mm-hmm. Yeah.
1: They're covered.
2: Yeah. That's all.
0: That's all you need.
1: All of them.
0: We have to go to LA. But earlier this week, one Belgian player made headlines for choosing to leave the field voluntarily. Panel, why did Belgian winger Jeremy Doku pack up his ball and go home?
1: Guy ran out of waffles.
3: Well, if he used the same excuse I always used to get out of games in gym class, did he say, I got cramps?
2: He was like, I'm pregnant.
0: I'm going to give you a half point for that.
2: No.
0: Because the headline from CBC News reads, Jeremy Doku left the World Cup for the birth of his first child.
1: Ooh.
0: So
2: he made up his mind. He's keeping the baby.
0: Yeah.
2: He's keeping the baby.
3: Papa, don't preach.
2: Yeah, Papa, don't preach.
0: So he was not pregnant, but his family unit was pregnant.
2: Yes.
0: And people had opinions. Yeah. The people seemed to be one French TV commentator. Have a listen to what she said.
4: Et tu vas quitter tout ça pour aller assister à la naissance de ton enfant qui est un moment dégueulasse, excusez-moi, où le papa ne sert à rien, il a un rôle de figurant.
5: Comment c'est ça, on sert à rien?
4: Non, tu sers à rien, tu tiens la main, tu prends une photo.
5: Qui encourage?
4: Non, bah super, la sage-femme, elle peut pas le faire?
5: Non.
2: Yes, okay.
0: So, panel, let's test your high school French. Yeah. For the point, what did that TV presenter say about Jeremy Doku's decision to join his wife as she gave birth?
2: She was like, children are like the cigarettes. You have one, then another.
1: I took French immersion and I understood what she said. And she said, I don't understand. The waffles there aren't even that good.
0: Back to the waffles. That's not it.
3: I heard enfant.
1: I heard dégueulasse, which means disgusting.
3: Okay, did she say, that baby's disgusting? I wouldn't go. Did you see that baby? That baby was an uggo.
0: According to CBC News, the French announcer called childbirth a disgusting moment where dads are useless.
3: Wow. I mean,
0: to be fair, like as a father who's been in the room for the birth of those two children right there, I didn't do anything. Like I stood up a couple times and doctor was like, sit down. And I'm like, cool. And I sat down and just watched. The announcer went on to say, there are hundreds of footballers who would kill to be in your shoes. Panel, would you ever leave the biggest career moment for the birth of your child?
1: Excuse me?
3: Like, Jan? We would be there.
0: Yeah.
2: I guess it's... Yeah.
1: What sexist question is this?
3: We would just be there and then... I would make everybody watch. I wouldn't leave. I'd say, you're in this now.
1: Yeah.
2: You just be like, I'm having a baby. Oh, and an Oscar.
0: Brandon, what about you?
2: Okay. So I don't know. I don't know if it's soccer. The biggest. It depends on if I'm getting paid or not. Okay. If I'm getting paid $1 million. Okay. Like, sorry, baby. We got college to pay for. You'll understand. But if I was like winning an award, I was like, give it to me later.
1: Can I say, if I was having your baby,
2: okay,
1: I know it would be interesting.
3: I love
2: let's
3: this.
2: Do it.
1: And you were making $1 million, I would probably say, go.
2: Yeah.
1: Go for the $1 million.
2: Yeah.
0: Now, the commentator later apologized for her remarks, but she was removed from World Cup commentating nonetheless.
2: Bye.
1: Dégueulasse.
2: Au revoir. Yeah.
0: Which may be for the best, since the World Cup seems to be embracing its feminine side. According to the Guardian newspaper, the World Cup has taken a cue from Barbie and gone all in on a particular fashion trend. For the point, what fashion trend has been showing up more and more on the soccer pitch?
2: A lot of like big boobies.
0: Big boobies?
2: But it's just like one big boob and they keep kicking it with pink shoes.
3: I also agree with anatomically impossible boobs, but is it uniforms that go from day to night?
0: Oh.

0: Are they telling soccer players they can be anything they want to be, even a doctor, but the stethoscope has to be pink?
1: You're there with Pink, and I think, Brennan, you got it. Oh, what did you say in your answer?
2: I said the back kick half. In with pink shoes.
1: Pink
2: or
1: shoes is correct. The Guardian headline reads, "You can't unsee it, how hot pink became the unofficial color of the World Cup." Adidas, Nike, Puma, New Balance, and Skechers all release pink cleats for this World Cup. Shoe designers are saying there's a strategic reason for the color choice. Panelists, what's the reason?
0: Pride Month.
1: Not quite the answer we're looking for, Brandon.
2: So I think it's a conspiracy. Mm-hmm. I think the conspiracy is like they're like, we got to show off these shoes and the and this green fields. We need like a color that like stays out so that we're all going to like, ooh, everyone's going to be like, ooh, what shoe did they kick with? Ooh, I like that one.
1: Okay. Brandon Ash Muhammad for the points.
2: Yes.
1: Yes. Pink provides maximum visibility against the green grass on TV, and then no country is wearing a pink uniform, so it stands out against all the other uniforms.
0: Oh.
1: Shoemakers have also said that sports psychology is part of the reason, as pink makes the players feel like what?
3: Oh.
2: Pretty princess.
1: Pretty princess.
3: Babies.
1: Babies. Oh, babies. It makes me feel like a baby on the field. Yeah.
0: I'm going to say it makes them feel like just a hot person out on the town. They don't give a damn. They're wearing hot pink. Come at me.
1: Jan Caruana for the points.
2: Wait, what?
1: Wearing pink gives them confidence.
0: Yeah.
2: Okay.
1: And of course, there's another time-tested way to gain confidence, and that's called alcohol. According to CBC News, bar owners in Vancouver are having trouble keeping beer on tap as soccer fans have been drinking the city dry. It seems that three specific nations are to blame. Panel, what three countries are partying so hard?
0: One has to be like somewhere in the UK, right?
1: Can you be more specific?
0: England.
1: England for the point. That's number one.
2: Croatia.
1: It's not Croatia.
2: Bosnia.
3: Scotland.
1: It is Rebecca Kohler for another point with Scotland, the Scottish.
0: Congo.
2: Jamaica.
3: Australia.
1: That is correct for the points.
0: Oh, yeah. That would make sense. Yeah.
1: The headline from CBC News Vancouver is Scottish, Australian, and English fans are reportedly drinking some bars dry. Here's the clip from CBC News.
4: We need to drink about 15 beers a night. And we just like to party.
5: The Whitepool Tavern, there was no beer. The Scots fans just drunk the place dry, and all they had was like Bud Light.
1: All they had was Bud Light.
2: Bud Light.
0: Poor bit.
1: That's it for this edition of Because News. And the winner this week is, well, it's Brandon Ash Muhammad. And I want you to go into this summer like a wild card, because just like Serena Williams, you got nothing to lose. Why?
6: Because news.
1: Oh, there it is. One more time, Jan Caruana, Brandon Ash Muhammad, and Rebecca Kohler.
2: Hello, Canada. This is Brandon Ash Muhammad, Gagnon of Because News. Congratulations to my runners-up, Jan Caruana and Rebecca Kohler. Because News is written and produced by Elizabeth Bowie, Andrew Fung, David Carroll, Phil Lung, and Shanna Williamson. This week, they had help from Jenna O'Connor, Diana Markulin, Aaron Conway, Bronwyn Page, Chris Lyons, and our recording engineer, Paul

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1: Feel that? That's the thrill of the Northern Super League. And it's back on CBC Gem, with six fierce clubs battling all season long for glory. From coast to coast, Canada's first professional women's soccer league is bringing the heat. For the fans who live for the roar of the crowd, the last-minute winner, and the moments that

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2: I'm Jenny Howe. We're talking CUSMA today. The North American Trade Agreement is being reviewed on July 1st, and we want to know how you think Canada should go into these discussions. Do we try not to rock the boat, or do we go in elbows up? Call in after the news.
3: This is CBC News. It is mostly cloudy at 17 degrees at the CBC in Northwest Calgary at 12 o'clock. Good afternoon, I'm Kenny Mason. With all the rainfall over the weekend, Canmore is in a state of local emergency with a flood watch in place for area creeks. The City of Calgary has also issued a river safety advisory and activated the Emergency Operations Center. As CBC's Rick Donkers reports, the Elbow River has risen by 2 meters and could rise another half meter in the coming days.
4: The rainfall in the Bow Valley may have peaked, but more rain is expected to fall. Highway 40 is closed in several spots due to washouts and landslides, including the stretch from the golf course to Highway 940. Portions of the Palliser and Bow Valley trails are also closed in both directions. Closer to Calgary, the flood watch on the Elbow River has been upgraded to a flood warning. The Springbank Reservoir has been activated for the first time. Calgary is not expecting any overbank flooding, but unlike a few weeks ago, the rain in the mountains is melting the snowpack, with up to 100 millimeters of rain falling over the next 10 days. Calgary Mayor Jeremy Farkas is urging people to keep an eye on weather forecasts and alerts because conditions can change quickly.
5: I cannot understate that we cannot be complacent. Conditions can change, and it could be a different situation if we have 10 more days of proactive rain.
4: Rick Donkers, CBC News, Calgary.
3: Europe's heat wave is showing signs of finally letting up. In France, the heat is being blamed for more than 1,000 deaths. CBC's Anna Cunningham has more.
6: In France, the government faces questions over its preparedness. More trees in the capital, Paris, are reportedly overwhelmed with limited storage space for bodies in cold rooms. Speaking about the Paris region, Laurent Nunez, the French Interior Minister, admits that in funeral homes, the Île-de-France region is under particular strain. He says resources are being extended. Nunez argues they have implemented lessons learned from the deadly heat wave of 2003 that claimed some 15,000 lives. According to Public Health France, 85% of deaths reported since June 20th have been from those aged 65 and over. As the red heat alert is due to end today in France, government officials there are holding a crisis meeting on what lessons can be learned to help in any future heat wave. Anna Cunningham, CBC News, London.
3: The U.S. says it has cut a deal with Iran to stand down over the Strait of Hormuz. CBC's Crystal Gumansing has more from Jerusalem.
7: Well, a U.S. official widely quoted in news cover says both sides have agreed to stand down and focus on talks. It's worth noting that has not been confirmed by Iran. Now, those technical discussions are set to resume Tuesday, according to Pakistan. The focus is expected to be on keeping the Strait of Hormuz open and ending flare-ups like the ones that resulted in strikes and counterstrikes over the weekend. Meanwhile, Iran and Oman today have sat down for a joint committee meeting on the Strait of Hormuz. That's according to Iran's deputy foreign minister. A route near Oman's border has been used to move vessels through the strait. Iranian officials, including the foreign minister, have stated that ships can only use its route. Controlling the strait is Iran's biggest and most effective bargaining chip, and maintaining that leverage is critical for Iran. Crystal Gumansing, CBC News, Jerusalem.
3: Last year, the number one downtown Legion was raising money to repair its roof. While the emergency repairs were done, the Legion still needs several hundred thousand dollars to finish the work. Brand president Phil McCauley was a passionate supporter of the hall and the need to preserve it. He died earlier this month. A tribute to Phil was part of a fundraising event called Honor the Hall that takes place on Wednesday. Nick Twyman is one of the organizers.
8: Well, I think people are pretty shocked. You know, he was a fixture down there. He was a member for 51 years, the last 20 as president. He's a veteran, a father, a husband, a volunteer. I'd be surprised if you'd been in Legion, you hadn't met Phil either working in the bar or hosting guests or just even rolling up his sleeves and cleaning a bathroom or taking the garbage out. Phil did it all.
3: Twyman says Legion memberships are free this year, so he is encouraging people to join and get together downtown to honor Phil and support the Legion. Alberta's Chuckwagon community is mourning the loss of legendary driver, broadcaster.

0: actor and movie stuntman Tom Glass. Glass died over the weekend after suffering a stroke at 77. The three-time world champion was dominant in the world of chuckwagon racing in the 1980s and 90s and continued his impact on the sport well after his retirement as a commentator for the Calgary Stampede's Rangeland Derby. Billy Melville worked with Glass on those broadcasts. He says Tom was one of the greatest there ever was.
1: In addition to being a chuckwagon driver, he was also like a pioneer.

0: when most people thought of a chuckwagon driver, it was Tom Glass.
1: Tom's father, Ron, and son, Jason, were also successful chuckwagon drivers with several championships between them. Angela Knight has a look at traffic.
2: West of Calgary, westbound on the Trans-Canada, right around Range Road 33 or Callaway Park. We've got crews continuing to work there. So the speed limit is 80 kilometers per hour, and there are rotating lane closures in place. It's a bit slow as you're approaching Callaway Park, westbound on the Trans-Canada.
1: And in the forecast for Calgary, cloudy with a chance of showers and a risk of a thunderstorm this afternoon. Some local smoke expected with a high of 20 degrees. That continues and then clearing in this evening, a low of 12 overnight.
3: How should Canada approach CUSMA negotiations with Mexico and the U.S.? I'm Jenny Howe. This is Alberta at Noon. Canada, the United States, and Mexico will meet on Wednesday to review the North American trade deal. This will be the first trilateral trade meeting to review the Canada-U.S.-Mexico agreement. President Donald Trump spoke about the trade agreement last week, saying he wants to see the trade deal go.
4: I would rather not have the agreement, but I may sign it.
5: Right.
4: But I would we do better as a country if we don't have an agreement.
5: So are you thinking of...
4: Yeah, I'm thinking about maybe we won't be able to make a deal. I would rather not have the USMCA.
3: Even without a renewal, the CUSMA agreement remains in effect until 2036. That changes only if a country gives 6 months formal notice of its intention to withdraw. Prime Minister Mark Carney says Canada is going into the CUSMA review with eyes wide open. Carney spoke about this week's meeting just after returning home from the G7 summit.
6: It will remain in place for the next decade. There's an opportunity to extend it. There's always been the opportunity for any of the parties to cancel it with 6 months' notice. It's no secret the president in recent years has not been the biggest fan of CUSMA or other trade deals. But there are specific things that we can work together on.
3: CUSMA shields roughly 90% of Canada's exports from U.S. tariffs, and it covers nearly $1.3 trillion in cross-border trade with the U.S. The stakes are high. Given that, how do you think Canada should show up to the negotiation table? Should we go in with our elbows up, or is that too risky? Call in with your thoughts, 1-866-468-4422, 1-866-468-4422. 4422, Alberta at Noon at cbc.ca. We have two experts with us for the hour who have been following this very closely. What do you want to know about CUSMA? How do you think we should approach negotiations with our neighbors down south? 1-866-468-4422, 1-866-468-4422, or email Alberta at Noon at cbc.ca. Joining us in studio today is Carlo Dade. Carlo is the Director of International Policy at the School of Public Policy at the University of Alberta. Joining us over Zoom from Waterloo, Ontario, is Barry Appleton. Barry is an international trade expert. I am thankful both of you could be here because, goodness, there's a lot to unpack. So, Carlo, I'm going to start with you. First things first, how do you think Canada should go into the negotiations on Wednesday?
7: Oh, well, I should note, you just gave President Macaulay at U of C a heart attack, learning that I've moved up to Edmonton. But no. University of Calgary.
3: Sorry about that.
7: No, not at all. Would have been a terrible drive down from Edmonton today. How should we go in? Look, as the Prime Minister said, eyes wide open. As the Premier Smith, said at our North American summit here in Calgary last week, don't panic. We've managed to successfully rag the puck in dealing with the Americans. Other nations have rushed to the table to sign very, very bad agreements by any objective standard, other than Donald Trump could do worse for you. We've had the best agreement of any country, any economy, us and Mexico, Canada and Mexico. So we can afford to approach this with calmness. We know that the economies are deeply intertwined. We know that the Americans benefit from the agreement with us. And ragging the puck and not rushing to judgment has served us well. Remember, the IEEPA tariffs that had everyone else caving were overturned. we've played this right so far, so we need to take

0: that with us into the negotiations. Calmness, prepared, but not panicking, as Premier Smith said.
1: Okay, calm and steady. Barry, what about you? How do you think Canada should approach the negotiation table on Wednesday?
2: Well, I don't really want to disagree with Carlo because he's such a wonderful guy and he knows so much. But I'm a little more worried than he is. And that's because I see a slightly different game. I spend my time in Ontario. I spend my time in New York. In New York, I'm the director of the Center for International Law at the New York Law School. So I'm an American lawyer and a Canadian lawyer. I'm a Canadian. I see both sides. So I see it a little bit differently. So my take is simply July 1, so Canada Day, is a checkpoint. It's not a cliff. So first of all, the deal doesn't end on Wednesday. If the three countries don't sign a clean renewal, there are some options, right? Just as we talked about in the intro, it keeps on running. It can roll into yearly check-ins. I think that's the most likely outcome. It might actually end up for more leverage from the Americans with a withdrawal, or at least a threat of withdrawal, and that would be very hard on Canada. But my sense is that the attitude that we had, that we were working together, that we had common cause and trying to build a bigger economic pie, that doesn't seem to be on the agenda of the people making the decisions. Now, don't get me wrong. There are many, many friends of Canada in the United States. And there are many friends in the United States and Canada, right? I mean, at the end of the day, we've been working together for 75 years in this way and on a continental basis for about 160. I mean, we've really been spending a lot of time with each other. We're each other's best markets, right? We have to think about that. But that doesn't seem to be persuading the White House and the president. And that's the audience we have to deal with. It's not the people that like us. If that was the case, we wouldn't be having these discussions, right? It's people who have a different view and they want to reset the table. And resetting the table is often at our expense here. And so from my perspective, I think we have to think about it a little bit differently. So I agree with Carlo that so far it was good for us to rag the puck. But I'm not so sure that ragging the puck going forward is such a good strategy. And maybe we'll talk about that, and maybe your callers will ask about it, and we'll get into that.
1: Oh, so you think we should be maybe a little more assertive, a little aggressive?
2: I think that we're dealing with we are like a moon to a gigantic object in space. So that gigantic object, the United States, its economy is so big, its market is so big, it needs what we provide, what we produce, and what we do. We're important to it. The moon's important to us, right? It's important, but they don't think about us in the same way. So the idea is, if you're an object orbiting somebody else, you don't want to crash and burn. You don't want to fall out of orbit, but you want to have your own orbit and your own trajectory. And so I spend a lot of my time thinking about how we manage that, how we get the best type of deal for us, but still understand that we're not going to shift orbit. And that's what I'm thinking about. How do we work that deal? That's a little bit of a different game than what the Prime Minister's talking about and other people are talking about.
1: Okay, well, let's see what our callers have to say. We are taking your calls, 1-866-468-4422, alberta@noon@cbc.ca. And we actually do have a call from Richard. Richard is phoning in from Colling Lake. Hi there, Richard.
3: Good afternoon. Thanks for taking my call.
1: You're very welcome. So what are your thoughts?
3: Well, I'll try and be concise, but so far, I mean, I like our current Prime Minister. He's getting a lot done, but he has backtracked on some earlier concessions. I can't remember the exact where they were going to charge more to the, like, Netflix and Facebook and all that. So backtracked on that. And so hopefully, you know, the elbow's up. Okay, that's a nice euphemism, but really, how can we stand up to a country that's got the world's most powerful military and just the posturing that the orange face, I'm going to say the crazy orange face in the South is doing. I mean, he's going to come in there and he's going to have his elbows up. And unfortunately, they're bigger elbows. And

0: It's going to enrich his family. All that elite that surround him, they're all getting filthy rich. So it's going to, it's just capitalism run wild, just totally out of control. So I don't know. But at the same time, I think a lot of the world leaders, the G7, Canada included, are just biding their time because his health isn't good. The White House is covering it up big time. And I go to different platforms, so I don't just go to one source. I try to get, and they're all saying the same thing. Every week his cognitive abilities are declining, physical, like he can barely stand up anymore. And
1: so,
0: I think it's just a matter of time. I know it's morbid. I wish ill will to no one, even, you know, that person. And
1: so, Richard, do you... From what I'm getting from you, from what I'm understanding, do you think going into these talks that Trump is just going to kind of do what he wants, that he's going to bulldoze? Is that sort of the sense you're thinking?
0: I mean, however, I think he's aware of his mortality, and I think who knows, maybe he's capable of doing something good. Maybe he'll say, okay, this is probably going to be my last act this year of something significant, and I don't see it, though. It's just not in his nature. And I'll share a quick story. It's kind of an indigenous perspective, and you may have heard this. This otter is going to swim across it, and this is relevant, is going to swim across the river. And just as it's ready to on the bank to swim across, a scorpion standing there and says, "Hey, can I catch a ride?" And the otter says, "Well, what if you bite me?" "Oh no, don't worry, I won't." So halfway across, the scorpion bites the otter, and the otter says, "Well, why'd you do that? We're both going to die." "Well, it's in my nature." So that's just the way the president is. And it's just so much ego and the sycophants surrounding him. They're all going to get enriched by it somehow. But hopefully Carney can, you know, get in there with elbows up too. And maybe it'll just be status quo. But I don't see it getting better. I'm an optimist, but I sure hope something good comes out of it.
1: Yeah, I think optimism is important, Richard. Thanks for that call. So this idea, Carlo, I'll put it to you, that could go into these talks and Trump's like, "I'm just going to do whatever I want anyway." What do you think the likelihood of that is?
2: It's a fairly high degree. I would put the odds above 50%. Almost certain. There's a voice of one to which everyone in the administration answers. That's well known. It's the president. But on the larger point of how we engage, I agree with Barry that the time to rag the puck's over. But what ragging the puck gained us was time and intelligence. We've seen 19, actually as of Friday, with Uzbekistan, 20 countries sign reciprocal tariff arrangements with the president. So we have a great deal of intelligence as to where you can negotiate, what the administration's looking for. So we go into the negotiations, to Barry's point, better prepared to actually sit down and negotiate with the administration. So I think, yes, we have to worry about the idiosyncrasies of the president, but we've seen those idiosyncrasies show up in 20 negotiations so far. So we've got a pretty good idea. Not absolute, not 100%,
1: yeah,
2: but better than going in blind.
1: Okay, we are taking your calls about Kuzma going in to the negotiations on Wednesday. How do you think Canada should present? Do we need our elbows up going into the negotiations? Give us a call, 1-866-468-4422. And we are going to head back to the line. So we have a call from John. John phoning in from Lethbridge this afternoon. Hi, John.
3: Hello.
1: So what do you think about Canada and the Kuzma negotiations? How should we do this?
3: I think I got the names right. So Jameson Greer is the guy on the U.S. who's in charge of it, on the U.S. side.
4: That's right.
3: I don't think Canada should worry too much. I think, you know, there's a lot of stuff that goes on that we probably don't hear about. And I would put our skills and abilities to negotiate higher than I would anybody from the Trump administration. And, you know, we're kind of the envy of the world with who we have as our leader. he kind of knows what he's doing, I think. So

0: they're going to get it done, and it's going to be best for Canada, and it's probably going to work out just fine for the U.S. as well.
1: Now, when you say that about Carney, are you referencing the Davos speech, or is this as a whole?
0: Referencing his credentials as, you know what I mean? Probably, well, he's a very intelligent guy, and intelligence doesn't get you anywhere without skills and abilities. We elected him for a reason, and this is probably it.
1: So John thinks we are in a good position for negotiating, that we have better skills than the U.S. Barry, I'll put that to you. What do you think about that?
2: Well, John, I wish I could agree with you, but I can't. But let me explain to you why. First of all, the most important thing you need to do in the trade negotiation, and I was the advisor to two different provinces during the NAFTA negotiation, so I've sort of been through this before. You gotta really build before you trade. It's really important that you build that capacity before you go in. And so Canada keeps announcing sort of the right goals, but we do it kind of in the wrong order. And so the way you fix your own capacity, you deal with that by having the right energy, the right compute strategy, the institutions. But our biggest problem, I think, is that we disabled our main institution, a partnership with the negotiators in Canada, and the Americans didn't. So the Americans go in with a team of almost 1,000 people, security cleared, connected. They're experts. So while they're negotiating with us, they are sending little messages to these people who are experts on ag trade, experts on energy, experts on transportation. And they're connected in real time. And Canada got rid of that system. We call the strategic advisory bodies groups in 2013. So our guys walk in with a little note and maybe a postcard of a picture of a Mountie or somebody on our FIFA soccer team, which is great. I like that idea, but it doesn't get us very far because we're going in alone. So when you talk about capacity, we are undercapacitated for doing what we need to do, and they are overcapacitated. By the way, all of the other major parties, the EU, the UK, France, Australia, even South Africa, have these trade groups and these bodies connected. We just stopped. So I would love us to say that we have the best of everything, but we're coming into the hockey game without any equipment, and certainly without any shin pads, and for sure without a cup. So I would not want to go in that way, is what I'm saying.
1: So why did we ditch our equipment? Carlo, you look like you have something to add to this.
3: Just a quick note. Barry's absolutely correct about the advisory mechanisms with the provinces is another issue. But in terms of the perception of Canada's trade negotiators, John's right, the folks down in Lethbridge have it. But that perception comes with a narrative in the U.S. that we're so good, we pulled one over on the Americans last time around. That reputation can help us or it can harm us. Supply management. The Americans are convinced that on dairy access, they were given a bill of goods during the last negotiation. They bought us up to a dispute resolution. We won. That made them even more upset. So we're going in with that reputation for better and worse.
1: We are taking your calls this afternoon on how Canada should approach CUSMA negotiations with Mexico and the U.S. The number is 1-866-468-4422, alberta@noon@cbc.ca. And Barry, I just want to ask again, you were saying that we kind of stripped down our negotiating team. Why did we do that?
2: We decided we wanted to save money. It was the stupidest place to save money. You don't save money when it's going to put jobs on the line. Our energy's on the line, our lumber's on the line, our cattle and grain exports are on the line, our potash is on the line. That is not a good place to save money. That is where you invest and you get capacity and focus. I've written a couple of papers about this. I don't understand why they would do it. It's foolish in my view, and it gets you to bad types of deals. And by the way, I think we made some mistakes when we negotiated the CUSMA itself. Like there's a clause that says that we have to get basically the permission of the United States if we want to make a deal with a non-market economy. That means China. And so why would

0: any government agree to have another government have to pre-approve its trade policy, right? That's not what sovereign governments do. I don't think we properly read it. There are a couple of others like that. That's the worst. I call that the poison pill. So those are because we didn't put enough capacity building in the last time, and we're making that same mistake this time. So I hope that our caller, John from Lethbridge, I hope that he's right, and we can outgun them, and we can outsmart them. It's not that we're not smart, because we are, and it's not that we don't work hard. Hell, we work hard in this country. But they've got a lot more going in than we do, and that, you know, makes a difference.
1: Carlo?
2: And investing in these sorts of advisory groups, the hidden cost of being an independent sovereign nation is a good point for us here in Alberta. It's not just the direct cost you have to think about, but there are all these ancillary costs. If the government of Canada is struggling with them, I think it sends a message about just what's involved. Quebec spends this sort of money in the U.S. and has been able to do it consistently. Quebec has twice the representation that we do in Alberta in the U.S. I think Quebec has more people in D.C. maybe, or close to what we have in the entire U.S. So engaging is expensive, and Barry's point about the advisory group is a good note for us here.
1: Okay, we are going to look at an email now from Anne, who writes, "It seems to me that Canadian business people want to just go along to get along. If we follow all the U.S. rules and conform to their laws, how can we be considered our own country?" So those are Anne's thoughts on this. Any response to that? Carlo?
2: You were looking at me. Yes. Look, you have to make compromises. It's like living in any social group or any society. You do not get your own way all the time. Even the Americans under Trump don't. You have to compromise with others to get along, to coexist. And so I wouldn't look on this. And as Barry's raised some issues with the last agreement, where sovereignty has been infringed, the Americans increasingly have been doing this with the 20 other agreements that they signed. And four of those agreements were with countries that already had free trade agreements with the U.S., by the way. So, but it's a compromise. You negotiate, you push back, you get things to make the other side concede things for you. So don't look on it as binary. Look on it as an ebb and flow, a give and take process.
1: Barry, what do you think? Is it kind of compromising or conforming?
0: Well, look, first of all, I think that Canada has more leverage now than it's had at any time in the last 30 years. We haven't been prepared to use it. In fact, the Prime Minister keeps saying we're not going to play those cards. And in poker, if you don't play your cards, you don't have cards, right? That's how it works. You have to have cards to play them, right? So we have leverage. It's just not leverage everywhere. It's very specific areas that are very significant and important. And so what it means is we have an ability to give and take. We have an ability to shape the outcome. It means that we have to set what we call red lines. We have to set areas we won't go past. And we have to set things that are really important for us to be able to deal with. Now, to be honest, there's not very many things we're going to get from the Americans. It's more about what are we going to prevent them from getting from us. And so to go right back to the caller, the real question is going to be, what are those areas where we keep the ability to control, where we keep the ability to be sovereign? And it seems to me that this negotiation has moved heavily from the border to the rails. And what I mean about that is the old order was about lumber and cattle and steel. That's the old way. But the new one is about data and payment systems and access to streaming and computer power, right? That is the new thing. And whoever owns those new rails sets the terms. And right now, Canada rents them. And Canada's got to be able to own them. So if I was going to pick one area where we're going to focus in to get that next economy, to get that whole thing, it's got to be there. And we'd have to use our leverage in that way. And that's where I would sort of put my cards, where I would direct things. You can't have it all. That's what Carlo told us.
1: Okay, we are going to talk more about this in our next half hour. We're going to keep on that vein, but we are taking your calls. How should Canada approach CUSMA negotiations? 1-866-468-4444.

0: 4422, Alberta at noon at cbc.ca. And we are going to check in with Emily Ray Pasiuk in the Edmonton newsroom. Hi, Emily.
1: Hi, Jenny. Crews in the Northwest Territories continue to battle a wildfire threatening the community of Fort Simpson. The territorial government's website says the fire is roughly 7 kilometers west of the Fort Simpson Airport. About 1,300 residents in the remote community were ordered out Sunday. The city of Yellowknife has offered up places to stay for those fleeing the fire. Officials say a local state of emergency has been declared at a provincial park in southern Alberta due to flooding. Parks Alberta says emergency teams are in Kananaskis County, west of Calgary, supporting campground evacuations as necessary. It says those already in the area are asked to remain where they are, and visitors are encouraged to postpone travel. There is no information about just how many people might be trapped or if anyone has been injured because of the weather. And speaking of the weather, turning now to look at some of that. Today in Edmonton, a mix of sun and cloud, 30% chance of showers this afternoon with risk of a thunderstorm. There is some smoke out there as well, wind gusting to 40 and a high of 27 degrees. In Calgary today, it's cloudy with 60% chance of showers and risk of a thunderstorm as well. Local smoke late this afternoon, wind gusting to 60, high of 20. Right now in Calgary, it's 18 degrees, and in Edmonton, it is 21.
0: Thanks so much for that, Emily. Appreciate the update.
1: Thanks.
0: Glad to see a little bit of sunshine. Emily Ray Pasiuk with a CBC News update. I'm Jenny Howe. This is Alberta at Noon. And we are talking today about CUSMA negotiations. The trade agreement is up for review this Wednesday. Canada and Mexico have expressed their desire to continue the agreement, while the U.S. has been less clear on that stance. So in our first half hour, we've had a couple of calls, one from Richard who said, pretty happy with how things are going so far with negotiations. John seems to think we have the upper hand when it comes to negotiating skills. How do you think Canada should approach negotiations with our southern neighbors? Should we have our elbows up? Should we lower them just a little bit to try and get the best deal we can with the U.S.? Call in 1-866-468-4422, 1-866-468-4422, email alberta@noon@cbc.ca. And still with us to the end of the show, we have Carlo Dade, the Director of International Policy at the School of Public Policy at the University of Calgary, and Barry Appleton, an international trade expert and director of international trade law at New York University. He's also the director of the Balsillie Legal Advisory Center. Now, before the news break, we were, you know, talking about leverage and got into a little bit about data and such and leveraging that. Carlo, I know you have some thoughts on that.
2: Yeah, no, Barry makes a great point. The U.S. administration is looking to gain control of the trade of the future, of the economy of the future, data, intelligence, AI. They're setting rules. And again, the 20 agreements have forced countries to cede to the U.S. rules for the new economy and the new trade. His comment, though, about oil and gas being the economy of the past is true, but for Alberta, we can't take that the wrong way. Our opportunity with AI is to export energy as intelligence, export energy as data. We have a unique value proposition globally, certainly within North America, in terms of being able to take that opportunity. So this may sound like it doesn't apply to us. We think of ourselves as cows, cattle, canola, coal, some parts. But really, for the economy of the future, this is important for us.
0: Now, just thinking in terms of leverage again, and getting back to oil, like it seems to me, oil, critical minerals, even softwood lumber, like
2: potash,
0: yeah, part of the critical minerals. Like, are these cards for us in these negotiations? Like, will these play as important of a role as it feels like they could?
2: I'm dying to hear what Barry has to say about this. You know, Barry and I actually work together. We know each other quite well. But yes and no. The U.S. imports, I think, like close to 90% of the potash it uses. Corn, wheat, soy, critical crops to the U.S. absolutely require potash. You're not getting it from anyplace else. We have the majority of the world's current potash.

0: potash production. There's no substitute for it. So yeah, at face value, it certainly looks like we have leverage. But do we want to threaten the Americans with starvation? And believe me, if I can come up with that, you can imagine what Fox News or Newsmax or Truth Social will do with that idea. So yes, we have leverage, but we have to be careful about how we use it. We don't want an attempt to twist the Americans' arms be seen as an attempt by the Americans to break their arm.
1: Barry, what are your thoughts on that?
2: Well, so I think about it a little bit differently than Carlo, but I agree that you don't want to walk in and bust up the house. That's not the idea here. But you have to have cards when you deal with Trump, and you have to be prepared to use them. And so when it comes to energy, you know, most of the Midwest gas comes from Alberta. It comes from Alberta oil from pipelines, and they can't switch. So they're locked to us, whether they like it or not. And so if we put an export tax on them, that would put the price up. That would be very painful before an election. So there's a lot of pain that you can cause without having to destroy the United States. It would be better for them and better for us. Now, having said that, the idea is to see what can you work out. But these negotiations are a little bit strange because everything is kept around the president. And it's as much about the president's attitude and his approach. So, in fact, while I loved what the prime minister had to say in Davos, it was the wrong thing for the prime minister to do because you have to negotiate with Trump. And Trump was very angry about this. And you could see his attitude and his approach to Canada changed, his approach to Carney changed. And the best thing we had going in was that Carney wasn't Prime Minister Trudeau, because Trump really did not like Prime Minister Trudeau, and he made that very clear. So you have to find a way to work with Trump. And Trump is actually making that decision, whether we like it or not, because it's not just all talk. It's not just all negotiating noise. And tough talk in public is his method, right? But the tariffs are real. The pressure is real. So the answer for us is be prepared, not be rattled. But you got to go in with something that's going to convince them that he wants to make the deal too. That's the art of the deal for us.
1: So much to think about as we go into these negotiations with Kuzma. Give us a call, 1-866-468-4422. Alberta at noon at cbc.ca. And we have a couple of emails. So right now we've got one from David who says, Carney really has to get the premiers organized and some consensus nationwide first, which is probably impossible with politics. We are so regionally split, energy in West, car industry in East, dairy in Quebec, etc., on priorities and one industry over another. What do you think about that, Carlo?
0: Sounds like a report I issued a couple months ago. It's actually, go to the New North America Initiative at the School of Public Policy, and you'll see what I'm about to talk about. With the tariffs that we face from the U.S., so currently, despite what you may hear elsewhere, 37% of everything that Canada exports to the U.S. is or could potentially be subject to Section 232 tariffs. We call these national security tariffs. It's hit us hardest on steel and aluminum. But that 37% isn't 37% PEI, 37% Manitoba, 37% BC. It's 58% Ontario, 55% Quebec, BC, I think 30, Manitoba, 40%. Newfoundland and Labrador, less than 1%. Alberta, 4.5%. Saskatchewan, barely 4%. So these impacts are already showing up differently across the different provinces. And as the Americans increase the use of these sectoral tariffs, that regional or provincial impact is going to increase. But it's not just Alberta different than Ontario, it's also Lethbridge different than Fort Mac.
1: Oh.
0: So these impacts are really, really regional. You have to understand community by community almost who's going to be hit. And this is critical for developing proactive policy responses, which is what we've been doing at the School of Public Policy and the Initiative, developing ways that provinces can implement policies in advance of tariffs we know are coming to insulate people, to prevent job loss rather than

0: compensating people with EI after the jobs are lost. So the regional differences are going to be huge. And given the current state of the Federation, we really, really have to pay attention to this.
1: And Barry, I'm sure you have some thoughts about that in Ontario. I mean, it's a very different landscape than it is in Alberta.
2: Well, look, there's another layer that's about to hit. So there's one more piece to this conversation that we haven't had. Let me go there now. We're also focused on the July 1st date, our Canada Day date.
1: Yeah.
2: The real date in my mind is July 24th. Because July 24th is the day that the Trump tariffs, the ones that he put in when the Supreme Court struck down the Liberation Day tariffs, they expire. And when they expire, Trump needs a new policy, not just for Canada, but for everybody. Now, we had a little exemption from the tariffs he put in, the 122 tariffs. They didn't really affect Canada so much because they said if you were already covered by the customer, it wasn't going to be a problem. That exemption's going to go. And the new tariffs are going to come in, and they're going to be a different type of tariff. It's going to be called a Section 301. And a 301 is a tariff that you use to say somebody's violated a trade agreement. You wave the 301 flag. And the reason why Trump wants to use those, and he's preparing, in fact, I'm testifying to the USTR right on a tariff, the first 301 he's doing against Canada. I'm testifying on the 7th of July in Washington on that, which is on forced labor. But there's going to be a lot of them. Why? Because he can make a settlement out of those, and that settlement agreement can impose tariffs and they don't go to Congress. Trump doesn't want to go to Congress. The Supreme Court said he had to go to Congress, and Congress hasn't said anything. They've been quiet. But he runs out of rope. He runs out of runway. So he's got to change it up, and that change up is in 3 weeks now. And those 301s are going to be bad, and they can hit across Canada differentially. They can hit provinces. They can name a province. They don't have to be limited in that way. They've done that before. They can also have an impact. And I think it's going to be very bad, especially in Ontario and Quebec. And they are people who've been causing problems. And I think also BC might, because Premier Eby has been very clear that he does not entirely like what they're doing and has been threatening. And so I think you could see more differentiated U.S. response. But I expect to see a lot of these issues, and they're all going to happen in the next 3 weeks because they're running out of their other stuff. And so Canadians have to be ready. We've kind of seen the nice days. The bad days are about to hit because they're going to change up the policy, and it's not going to be fair, and it's not going to be nice, and we don't know where they're going to hit. And they're going to pick the area that hurts the most. That's what they do. I call it economic hostage taking. So how's that going to make us feel when we go into negotiations, right? Not so good. And that's got to be something we've got to factor in as well.
1: Yeah, there's so much uncertainty, like you said, over the next 3 weeks. Going to go to an email now from Garnet, who says, the dairy market in Canada is one of the top objectives for the White House. U.S. producers way overproduce and amid a declining market in the U.S. If they are allowed greater access, this will in time put our dairy industry out of business and make us totally dependent on the U.S. I know dairy is very hot button. President Trump seems to be very focused on dairy. You don't think so, Carlo?
0: No. Let me get to that in a second. Let me just help with what Barry just went through. There are four different tariff regimes, at least that off the top of my head, that we've had with the U.S. The Liberation Day tariffs, Barry, fentanyl here in Canada, those tariffs applied to everything. And then we got an exemption from those. But at the same time, the administration had Section 232 tariffs or national security tariffs. We did not get, and we have not had an exemption from those, a little bit on auto parts, but really we've had no exemption.
1: Yeah.
0: So it's kind of confusing because you've got these different tariffs going at the same time. Section 232 has been the constant. Barry's absolutely correct. 301 can replace the fentanyl tariffs that we had, but keep in mind that 37% right now has been and will continue to be subject. On supply management, the administration's got bigger fish to fry. China and adherence to U.S. policy on dealing with China, economic security. Barry mentioned digital trade. There are a host of issues that are out there that are way more important than supply management. They're looking for a symbolic victory. And

0: We can do that despite the law passed by Parliament. We made concessions to the Americans before that law preventing future concessions on supply management was passed. So if we're tweaking past concessions, we should be okay to give the Americans their symbolic victory and then save our powder for digital trade, dealing with China, all the big issues.
1: Well, it seems to me that, I mean, we've always had tariffs on, you know, U.S. dairy, but it's a very high threshold. Like, it's a very large quota that they haven't ever gone over. So it's just a curious thing that this keeps coming up.
0: Yeah, the Americans would say there's a reason they haven't been able to exercise that quota. And it was the deal that they signed that prevented them, that prevented sellers in Canada from being able to who want to take dairy to be able to use it. So look, I think it will be a small concession or maybe a larger concession, but it certainly will be symbolic. And there are way, way, way bigger issues to deal with on the administration side than supply management.
1: So what do you think the bigger issues are, Carlo?
0: Well, Barry's already given us digital trade. That is the issue for the future. We're setting rules that will govern the future of trade. We could lock in permanent advantage for the Americans and permanent disadvantage for Canada. We also have economic security provisions, adhering on American requirements vis-a-vis trade with China. You see how much of an issue. China was literally the last thing brought to the table during the last negotiation. That clause the Americans showed up with when we were signing the agreement. This time, China's been front and center since before the beginning. And I expect that to be issues. I'm sure Barry's got another dozen to go along with that.
1: Yeah, well, and I'm curious about kind of the role China plays in this. Like, that is a huge market, Barry. What do you think that role is going to be with these negotiations?
2: The Americans are making it very clear that what they want is a new trade arrangement with all of their trade partners, not just Canada and Mexico, but Canada and Mexico are first on this, where they want to shut China out of the market in North America as much as possible. And they are basically going to require, as a price for a deal, a price for talking, that we align our rules of origin with the United States to shut China out. And that is for sure the number one issue that they've been negotiating, and they basically have an agreement with the Mexicans. And for sure they're going to bring that in to the Canadian talks. And so if you are a farmer, or if you're producing grain or cattle or coal in or oil in Alberta, none of this is going to affect you because it's 100% Canadian. But if you're manufacturing, it's going to affect you a lot. And that's going to be the number one price before anything. Though I do think they're going to be a little more aggressive on milk, and that's because there's a midterm coming up and some milk states, Iowa, Wisconsin, are in play, and they need to be able to deal with that. So I'm not happy about that because it doesn't look so good for Canada, but I'm not panicked. I think it's workable. But at the end of the day, ag politics, I don't have to tell anybody in Alberta about the power of ag politics. And ag politics are even more significant, if you can believe that, in the United States in an election year. So we gotta never underestimate how powerful farming community is and how important it is for politicians to deliver there. And they're looking to Canada in a big way.
0: And we also have to remember that we compete with the Americans for sales in China. So this isn't it's not just digital, it's not just autos. The Americans haven't been explicit about this, but there's certainly the potential, and we saw it with the last agreement. They told us not to deal with China in the last agreement. And then what did they do 5 minutes after the agreement was signed? Turn around and sign their own agreement with China that took agricultural market share from us. So we've got to be aware of that reality with the Americans. Mexico exports next to nothing to China, copper from one state. So they don't have the same issue in the negotiations vis-a-vis China that we do.
1: We are talking about CUSMA today on the show. Should Canada go in with elbows up on the negotiations on July 1st, give us a call, 1-866-468-4422, alberta@noon@cbc.ca. And we do have a call from David right now. David is on the line from Calgary. Hi there, David.
3: Hey there, how are you?

0: are you?
1: I'm well, thank you. What are your thoughts?
0: So I don't know if Carlo and the guests saw the interview with Ambassador Hoekstra on question period yesterday. And Vasi Kapelos was really pushing him at times, and he seemed uncomfortable on them picking on Canada and his responses on some of the pushback she was giving him. Is that any kind of a tell on the American position, or was he just, out of his comfort zone by being challenged?
1: I saw the same interview, David, and this is a good question. Did you
2: have an answer?
3: No, give it to Hey, Dave, how you doing? Give this one to Barry.
1: Okay, Barry.
2: So I was at a little event with Ambassador Hoekstra a couple of weeks ago, and he proceeded to tell the entire room that the reason he gets bad press is that the press in Canada are bad. Says that the reason it's bad is because it's bad media. It's fake news and bad media. And so if he does podcasts, he says, it's good. But if he does events with independent journalists, they're out to get him, so it's bad. So his view would be he's uncomfortable doing anything and being on that show. And so that's where you start with. Now, I think the answers that Ambassador Hoekstra gives sometimes are pretty bad, not because he's on media, but because they're actually bad answers. But having said that, his view is he's not being treated fairly, and it's not a fair deal. So that's where he's coming from. At the end of the day, for sure, Vashi pushed him. For sure, because she's a very good journalist, and that's what journalists do. So, but that's how a free, independent media system works, so that the public's protected, right? I don't think we're going to get the answers from the ambassador. I think we get the answers from President Trump and from Jamison Greer. And Greer is increasingly important in what's going on. Increasingly, he's the firefighter that puts out the fires, and increasingly the administration's listening to him. And so I think we should too. And he says a lot. I follow almost everything he says. He says a lot, and it tells us a lot of what's going on.
1: Carlo, I see you nodding your head in agreement there.
3: Yeah, nothing really to add with that. We've had a very difficult relationship with the U.S. Embassy under the previous administration, and it's gotten more difficult with the current administration. We're dealing with practices that are not the norm internationally, and certainly not the norm for our history. I think we've done a good job of adjusting. We've worked with the embassy where we can on shared interest. And we've also had to bite our tongue quite a bit and let a lot go. So I think, my hat's off to people who've been able to bite their tongue and concentrate on more important things.
1: Now, getting back to the review on Canada Day, what exactly can be changed within CUSMA as part of this review? Like, what can actually shift for us, Carlo?
3: So this is really Barry's area, a New York City lawyer. He's going to have a good angle on this. But I see lots of smaller things. Agreement on supply management, making adjustments to the previous agreement. You know, lately the Americans, and this is for folks listening outside of Calgary, the Americans have been making noise about grain and grain inspections with Mexico. We know they're upset with our grain grading practices here. So we could expect movement on some of those smaller issues. But there are actually two negotiations happening at the same time. One is over how we tweak the agreement so it doesn't have to go to Congress. And the second, as Barry's alluded to, are a new tariff regime. The same new tariff regime that the Americans have been imposing in their other negotiations, the 20 negotiations to which I keep referring, four of which were with countries that already had free trade agreements with the U.S. Korea's taking new tariffs. Korea's had its agreement amended de facto through the reciprocal tariff negotiations. So we've got two negotiations going on at the same time. They're intertwined. Leverage in one gives you leverage over the other. So it's not just CUSMA that can be changed. It's the other negotiation that's happening simultaneously.
1: Barry, what kind of tweaks can be made within CUSMA?

0: difficult. The Mexicans are going through this right now. They're ahead of us in this process, and I think they're having a lot of difficulty. The most significant area that I would try to redline would be the digital, because we're looking at deals that have 10, 20-year duration. When you're looking at that and we think about how the world's going to shift, that duration is going to be really important. If we don't get that right, we're really locking things in for our kids and our grandkids. So that would be the most significant message, I would say. I wouldn't want to put Alberta Energy as a bargaining chip. I don't think it's something we want to put into play, but it's got to be something in the background, not to, as a risk, but the importance that we have to be able to provide energy. And it's not just, by the way, from Alberta, because we provide a tremendous amount of electrical energy too. But I think what we really need to do is get better at our own capacity, because there are holes in the agreement that we haven't taken advantage of. There were holes in the CUSMA. There were a lot of holes in the NAFTA. And we would, we're the Mounties. We're the Boy Scouts. We salute and we follow all the rules. And the Americans move around and play every loophole, every piece. It's not just a Trump thing. It's an American thing.
1: What are the holes, Barry? What are the holes that we...
0: I wrote a whole paper on this, okay? For sure.
1: Give me the Coles notes.
0: There are exemptions. That's very funny. That's hilarious. There are exemptions. There are reservations. But we don't use them. There were Buy Canadian provisions that we wouldn't use. The Americans said, you buy American all the time. But we had Buy Canadian that we didn't use. We thought it was bad. And we would look bad. But that's the way the world is. So we have to change our narrative. We have to change our behavior. So not only is it a question of what we can get or what we can protect, it's especially how we use what's there in a better way. Canadians are going to be relying on that more and more. And that's really key. The governments, not just one government, the provincial governments, they got to get this too. And we all got to get that together. So that's the message I'd leave.
1: Okay, we have about 30 seconds left. Quick question to both of you. Barry, on Wednesday, do you think renew, review, or exit? What do you think is going to happen?
0: I think they're going to hint at an exit, but they're going to do a review. For sure, they're not going to say renew because it gives no leverage.
1: Carlo, what do you think?
2: I think 2 years of being at the table, year and a half, potentially 2 years of being at the table with the Americans while they extract as much leverage as they can.
1: Well, so much to unpack. It'll be interesting to see what happens on Wednesday. Thank you for all of your calls and emails today. Thank you to our guest. Carlo Dade is the Director of International Policy at the School of Public Policy at the University of Calgary. Barry Appleton is an international trade expert and Director of International Trade Law at New York University. He's also the Director of the Balsillie Legal Advisory Center. Tomorrow, we are talking about Canada Day. In the midst of the separation debate happening in our province, how will you be marking Canada Day this year? That conversation tomorrow on Alberta at Noon. I'm Jenny Howe. Let's talk then.
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5: In the run-up to Canada Day, two super readers recommend two Canadian classics that they know and love, and they also shout out to two contemporary books that they believe are destined for classic status.
6: This is CBC News. It is mostly cloudy and 18 degrees at the CBC in Northwest Calgary. 1 o'clock. Good afternoon. I'm Kenny Mason. An Alberta separatist group has secured a partial win at the province's top court after a lower court judge quashed its referendum petition last month. Today, an Alberta Court of Appeal judge ruled the chief electoral officer can continue to verify signatures and report the results to the public. Stay Free Alberta's referendum petition was quashed by a lower court judge last month. Both the group and the government appealed that decision. Stay Free Alberta also asked the Court of Appeal to issue a stay of the decision so the process could keep moving ahead, appending the P of the appeal. This is only a partial win for the separatist movement. The group also wanted to issue a report to the justice minister and then referred to the lieutenant governor. The judge says that could mean a referendum would take place before the appeal was heard and declined to issue a full stay. A date for the appeal has not yet been set. All the rain this weekend has created some concerns along area roadways with river flows. Highway 40 in Kananaskis has been closed due to a washout southbound from Kananaskis Country Street to Range Road 90A. All lanes are closed on Kananaskis Village Street with washouts in several places on Highway 40. In addition, landslides have forced several closures near Township Road 194B, northbound from Highway 940 to Kananaskis Country Street. Closer to Calgary, Mayor Jeremy Farkas says high streamflow advisories are in place.
7: The flood watch that was in place for the Elbow River has been upgraded to a flood warning. The Springer Bank Reservoir has been activated as of this morning. And currently here in Calgary, we're not anticipating overbank flooding, but the gist of it is that unlike the system that we saw a couple weeks ago where the rain was falling as snow up in the mountains, right now it's falling as warm rain melting the snow. So it's the confluence of the two that's the issue.
6: Calgary has activated the Emergency Operations Center. Rainfall has peaked in the Bow Valley region. Canmore remains in a state of local emergency. And officials have identified 18 new wildfires overnight across the Northwest Territories. Residents of Wrigley, a community of about 130 people, are being told to evacuate as a wildfire burns nearby. It comes less than a day after Fort Simpson's 1,300 residents were also ordered to leave. CBC's Juanita Taylor has the latest.
8: Right now, there's a window of opportunity to get people out of the community safely. They know that the fire is quite close.
9: Sean Welly is a resident and former mayor of Fort Simpson. About 1,300 residents are arriving in Yellowknife, getting an evacuation order just after 7 p.m. local time Sunday. The journey to the territorial capital is about a seven-hour drive and requires crossing at a ferry at the Liard River. Two flights were arranged to bring those who were unable to drive.
8: They just want to be able to get as many people that don't absolutely need to be here out of the way for their own safety and for the ability of the firefighters and everybody to get around quickly and do what they have to do.
9: Officials say the fire is now estimated to be more than 1,000 hectares in size. More than 50 wildland firefighters are battling at least two fires on the outskirts of the community, with eight air tankers and several helicopters aiding their efforts. Juanita Taylor, CBC News, Toronto.
6: Team Canada is about to enter uncharted territory at the World Cup, where the men's team plays its next knockout match on Saturday. But for now, Canadians are celebrating the player who kept that dream alive. CBC's Jamie Strachan has more.
10: It was a goal that set off celebrations across the country. Stefan Eustachio's deft strike in the dying moments sealed Canada's place in the final 16 teams at the World Cup. It's a moment he's been preparing for all his life, says his brother Mauro.
11: He's someone that he likes to pressure. He puts his chest out when he wants to fight, and he wants to obviously, you know, do his country proud.
10: Eustachio grew up in Leamington, Ontario, to Portuguese parents. He moved back to Portugal when he was seven and eventually played professionally there. But his Canadian roots were always strong. It's been an emotional few years leading up to this goal. Eustachio lost both of his parents within a year. Both were on his mind during his post-game interview with TSN.
12: Everything I do is for my family, for my parents, for my girlfriend, for my daughter, for all of them.
10: Canada faces the winner of today's Morocco-Netherlands game next Saturday. Jamie Strachan, CBC News, Toronto.
6: And taking a look at the weather forecast in Calgary, cloudy with a chance of showers and a risk of a thunderstorm this afternoon. Also some local smoke in the area, a high of 20. Partly cloudy with a chance of showers and a risk of a thunderstorm this evening, then clearing with a low of 12 overnight. Tomorrow, sunny in the morning, then a mix of sun and cloud with a chance of showers in the afternoon, risk of a thunderstorm, more local smoke, a high of 24. Wednesday, cloudy with a chance of showers, a high of 19. In Lethbridge, periods of rain with the risk of a thunderstorm today, a high of 16. Medicine Hat, showers with the risk of a thunderstorm this afternoon, a high of 17. Red Deer, a mix of sun and cloud, chance of showers, risk of a thunderstorm, a high of 23.
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0: romantic about Canadian literature at large.
1: I'm going to beg you, listener, think about who you were in high school, and now think about how much you've grown.
2: As an adult, even at my big age, I was reading this, and I was like, I feel seen.
3: In the lead up to Canada Day, I talk with two of my favorite readers about Canadian classics they know and love. And keep your

0: The next chapter.
1: I'm Antonio Michael Downing. Welcome to the next chapter. All year we champion Canadian books, but today, in honor of Canada Day 2026, we're going to double down. I've got two people here with me who read Canadian all year, and they are my colleague, book talker extraordinaire and CBC producer, Bridget Raimundo, and lifelong bookseller and director of content marketing at Rakuten Kobo. Also, I might add, like myself, a recovering Trinidadian, Nathan Maharaj.
2: I love being an honorary recovering Trinidadian. Thank you.
1: And they've picked two of their favorite Canadian classics to recommend and commemorate today. But also, we are going to forecast and bring out our crystal ball and recommend two titles that in the future they each think will be Canadian classics. I hope you're as excited as I am. Welcome, Nathan, and welcome, Bridget.
3: Thank you.
2: Glad to be here.
1: Let's talk about classics. Bridget, I'll ask you first. This is a very, you know, it's one of those words that everyone uses, but can mean completely different things. Mm-hmm. So how do you define a classic book?
3: Yeah, I was thinking back specifically on a Canadian classic. And I'm gonna use my English degree here for a second.
1: How dare you?
3: A lot of Canadian literature courses in undergrad, and this was like the main conversation because no one could figure out how do you define a classic, but how do you define a Canadian classic? And for me, I think a classic is something that has evolved over time, both in the zeitgeist of the world, but also in my understanding of the book and understanding of its relationship to people. I think there's been lots of conversations about how the canon has really not included people that look like you or me over the years. And so my understanding of a classic now is really digging back and searching for those stories that have always been there, but are maybe have been hidden from the surface a little bit.
1: Yeah. Interesting. So Nathan,
2: yeah,
1: how do you define a classic? Do you also have a degree in English literature? We can make this a full nerd trifecta.
2: I'm afraid I have 2 degrees in English literature.
3: No one's going to understand what we're talking about today.
2: I think mine are much older than Bridget's. So I'm almost fully recovered academic. But when I think about the canon, I tend to come at it from, I mean, obviously, I've been a bookseller for a very long time. It's everything I've done after being summarily tossed out of academia. And so I think about what are the books people are still engaging with? What are the books people are still buying? Mm-hmm. What are the books that publishers are still supporting? Because I think we're kind of, we can fight about what should be added to the canon now. We can fight about what should be read now, whether we even believe in a canon. But I think the old stuff is kind of the old stuff, and we're kind of stuck with it. And one of the reasons we're stuck with it is it's not even the books that got overlooked. It's the books that didn't get written. And no amount of digging is gonna bring the books that didn't get written. And so I think the way back to that and the way into those gaps is through other kinds of literary exercises, whether it's historical fiction, whether it's actually history and doing the work of uncovering characters who are not part of the great man theory of history and that kind of thing. So I kind of like say, you know what? Thank you, Jack McClelland, for the new Canadian Library. Here it is. Don't they look so handsome on the shelf? And then we just add on to that. And I don't get a lot of energy out of fighting over the old stuff.
1: Right. Okay. So we're stuck with them.
2: I think we're stuck with them. And like, maybe it's because I identify.
1: A ringing endorsement. The books that we're stuck with.
2: I'm an old thing y'all are stuck with too. So, you know, that's just how it is.
1: I love it. So let's get to our classics. I'm chatting with Bridget Raimundo, my colleague, and I'm chatting with Nathan Maharaj of Rakuten Kobo. Let's hear what they got. Bridget, what's your first classic?
3: So I've brought today on

0: A Biography of Red by Ann Carson, a novel in verse.
1: A legendary book, yes. A book that in preparation for today, I realized I was prepping and reading about it and loving it. And then when I went to purchase another one and I saw the cover, I realized I already had it twice because so many people have recommended it to me. So, I mean, that might in of itself be a definition of a classic. Now, I know this book is celebrated because it is one of the few classics that unites both poetry and prose, hence why Ondaatje probably enjoyed it as a poet and a prose writer. Can you give us a thumbnail sketch of what it's about?
0: I was dreading this question after I picked it because I was like, oh no, I have to describe what Autobiography of Red is about. So Autobiography of Red. First, you get through like three appendices of just like a philosophical nightmare where she's asking you to break through this fragmented Greek poem. And then it becomes a novel in a sort of a coming of age queer love story that takes the character of Geryon from ancient Greek myth and modernizes it. And he falls in love with the character of Heracles. And this is based on Heracles. His 10th labor, where in the original, he kills Geryon, spoiler alert. And so it becomes a coming of age love story that's like framed with all of this intertextual yumminess.
1: Wow. Tell me, when did you first encounter this book and what did it mean to you personally?
0: Yeah, so this was in this Canadian poetry class. I had a professor, Professor Vicky Vizviz. Shout out at U of T, who was my
1: favorite.
0: Wait,
1: that's a real name?
0: That's a real name. She's the goat. She's awesome.
1: Big up Vicky Vizviz. We down.
0: I hope she's listening. I think if I didn't have her as the sort of teacher of this text, I don't know that I would have gotten it because it really like introduced my love of poetry. It has an Emily Dickinson fragment in it as well, which you know that I love very dearly. And it spoke to this sort of queer understanding of literature that I hadn't been introduced to before. And so my understanding of Canadian literature has always sort of been benchmarked by this book and by Ann Carson's just like love of words and language and texture to language.
1: So that is Autobiography of Red by Ann Carson. Nathan Maharaj, what is the first Canadian classic you want to shout out for Canada Day? We all got to read these books on Canada Day today, folks.
2: Now, listen, before I say this, because there are listeners who have trauma attached to this book. There are listeners who think they hate this book. And I'm gonna beg you, listener, think about who you were in high school. Okay, think about who that person
1: was.
2: I'm
1: so worried right now.
2: Think about who you were as a reader, and now think about how much you've grown, how much wiser you are, how much life experience you've gained, and how much you've learned to appreciate things that you did not understand as a high schooler. And I'm asking you to do this because my Canadian classic is The Stone Angel by Margaret Lawrence.
1: Wow. Yo, poetry snaps for that one. I mean, first of all, the greatest preamble ever given on the next chapter before a book title while I've been here. So what's so special about, first of all, my personal opinion, I'm not going to say it's the best Canadian novel ever. It's my favorite.
2: Yeah, it is an objectively great book. I'm kind of mad they teach it in school.
1: Yeah, they kind of ruin it in school for everyone. So tell me, which is kind of the death trap of the classic, is that then it gets drummed into people when really you should discover it on your own, then you might enjoy it. But what's so special about Hagar Shipley?
2: Hagar Shipley is such an interesting narrator, and she is the center of this book. She's 90, if I recall correctly. She's very old. She lives with her son and his wife, Marvin and Doris. They live in her house. And what I found reading this was how resonant it was with our time right now, because this book is

0: so concerned with what generations owe one another. Mm. Hagar is possessive over the house. And Marvin must not take the house from me. He can't do things to the house. But all that we learn through the narration is, it sounds like all Marvin's doing is keeping the house from, like, standing up and, like, looking decent. Like, that's all he's doing. And moreover, at the age of 90, what exactly does Hagar expect to do with this house, which we learn has stairs, which are very difficult for her 90-year-old knees to navigate. And so we learn through Hagar a little bit about her childhood, about her own parent experience. Mm. We learn that her dad bequeathed his wealth to the town they lived in. Very little went to Hagar and her sisters. So this constant like twist and turn and refraction of this idea of, what do generations owe each other? What care do we owe our elders? What legacy do our elders owe us? What understanding do we owe one another? And what is the right order of things? Because the book is also concerned very much with the social order and, like, a generational order. It's just a wonderful time. Hagar is such an interesting character. Her interior life is so interesting. She's nasty. She is unkind.
1: I love it.
0: Listen, we can get into a whole thing. If you didn't like Hagar Shipley, it's because of the literary genius of Margaret Lawrence. Because she made you have an emotional reaction to a character you understood. And one of the things I think we all understand about Hagar is, she often will say something nasty, and then her interior voice is like, I don't know why I said that.
1: Yeah, totally.
0: And it just speaks to, like, we all aspire to be better than we are. We all want to be different people, and we all have to listen to our dumb selves saying stuff we're used to saying in ways we're used to saying it, and then hearing and then wondering, why did I say it that way? Why did I do that? I wish I could be different. And here's Hagar, 90 years old, still feeling that way.
2: I love it. My friends, if you are tuning in, you have the utmost delight of hearing Nathan Maharaj and Bridget Raimundo. Where we want to move to next is, they're going to recommend two classic novels of the future. We are going to ask them to prognosticate what novels today will be a classic in the future. Bridget, you're up first. What you got for us?
3: I had to bring this book today, and I had to be the first person, I hope, to profess it as a Canadian classic.
2: What is it?
3: Tomorrow.
2: Oh, my God.
3: I've brought today Heated Rivalry by Rachel Reed. I don't know if you've heard of it. I don't know what to say about it that we don't already know, but I had to do it. So that's my book.
2: Okay.
0: Do we have a bell to ring? Can we just usher it into the canon?
2: Yes. Can we just have a procession? This is big. Heated Rivalry, for the first time, I think probably the shortest leap from publishing to canonized in the history of Canadian literature, Bridget Raimundo. If standing the test of time, I think we've kind of talked about, is part of a book becoming part of the canon, a classic. Why are you so confident that Heated Rivalry will stand the test of time?
3: Okay, I have two reasons. It's twofold. Here's my essay. Firstly, that, yes, it's been about 6 months since the show hit our screens and has taken over all of our worlds. The impact and the phenomena that this book has had and the series has had on Canada in the past 6 months is something that I don't think anyone was prepared for and anyone has seen before, specifically in this country. Like, the boom that this has given to Canadian literature and publishers and stories has been astronomical. And it really speaks to, I think, what we were talking about how this book has all of these different influences. It has this heart to it, and it's so unique into itself. It's a romance book. And there's something, I think, romantic about Canadian literature at large. I think this, in a very weird poetic way, speaks to what we've always loved to write about, which is love and human experience, and also hockey.
2: And hockey.
3: And hockey.
2: Thrown in to boot. And a high level of spice.
3: Yes.
2: Is also, well, it's Canadian now.
3: So this brings

0: to my second reason, because as I was choosing this and then reflecting back on Autobiography of Red, I drew some parallels there, and they're both quintessentially queer love stories.
1: True.
0: That talk about this central character who's finding himself, coming into his own, very uncertain with his life and with who he wants to be. And I think it really speaks to, again, harkening back to that queer history that we have in Canadian literature, what people have an interest in. And I think at the heart of it, it's a story that spoke to me. I read it at a difficult time in my life and watched the series at a difficult time in my life where there was a lot of personal turmoil. And I think it's a story that if I had seen that character of Shane Hollander, even though I'm not a hockey player, when I was a teen, I would have come to some things quicker. I would have maybe explored my queerness in a different way. It is that simplistic, like, queer love story, but it is also a happy story. And I think there's something radically profound about happy stories that can go into the future that I would love to share with future generations, about just exploring what mutual pleasure looks like, what love can look like, and what finding yourself can look like in Canada at a hockey rink.
1: Wow. I think that's beautifully said, and I'm going to leave it right there. Nathan Maharaj, what is your future classic for us today?
2: My future classic is deeply concerned with the past. It is Kai Thomas's novel, In the Upper Country.
1: Mm-hmm. Awesome. So from what I understand, Canadian take on the Underground Railroad and the role it played in our history, particularly Canada. Can you tell us about it and what made it stand out for you?
2: So it takes place in Dunmore, which is a fictional town, which is, as you say, just over the border. It is essentially a terminal of the Underground Railroad. It is where formerly enslaved people emerge into Canada and hopefully some semblance of a new life. The first line of it really sets things up. The first line in the prologue is, "A pirate on the inland sea took me south." We don't get an explanation following that, what the inland sea is. We don't learn why south was the way to freedom, because we have this mental model, it's very simple, of head north to freedom. Mm-hmm. Kai Thomas is not interested in teaching us history. Kai Thomas is very much concerned with bringing us in this book into history, into the past, into the old saying of the past is a foreign country, they do things different there. He's very concerned with how things are done differently there. And Lucinda is a character who we're with the whole time. She writes for the newspaper. She's also something of a witch doctor, a medicine woman. She splits these two duties somewhat uneasily. And it's through her that we learn about this town and everything that follows after this slave catcher's visit.
1: So what is the biggest reason why this book, In the Upper Country, will be a classic 30 years from now?
2: Well, I just told you the first line of the book. Mm-hmm. I'll give you the last line of the prologue. So this is not the last line of the book. This is just how the prologue is. This is how it sets it up for the rest of the book. Behind every glorious thing is a whole mess of trouble. And I read that and I thought, yes, I agree. I agree wholeheartedly. Behind every glorious thing is a whole mess of trouble. And it made me think of our glorious country, Canada, which is no less glorious for the whole mess of trouble behind it. Because that mess of trouble is behind, literally, like I say, like Kai Thomas writes, behind everything. If there's a glorious thing, there's a mess of trouble behind it. And it does us well not to ignore the mess of trouble, but to engage it. Roll up your hands. Get into the mess of trouble, because pretending it's not there won't make it go away. But working through it, I think we figure out who we are. We figure out who our neighbors are. And we learn important things that allow us to have some vision of what we're actually heading towards.
1: Literary bars.
0: Preach.
1: Happy Canada Day to both of you.
0: Likewise.
1: I hope Same. We can.

0: meet back in 30 years and see how well your predictions work out.
1: Yeah. Should we put money down?
2: I'll be almost as old as Hagar Shipley.
0: Bridget Raimundo is a producer at CBC Books, and today she recommended as her classic Autobiography of Red by Anne Carson. Bridget's classic in waiting is Heated Rivalry by Rachel Reed. And Nathan Maharaj is the director of content marketing at Rakuten Kobo. His classic is The Stone Angel by Margaret Lawrence. And his future classic is In the Upper Country by Kai Thomas. Thanks to you both for being here. That was so much fun.
2: Such a good time.
1: Thank you.

Hey everyone, my name is Brenton Rose. I am a country artist from Okotoks, Alberta. I am so excited to share a little bit about my debut EP that just came out at the start of May. It's called The Wild West. It's a collection of 6 tracks all about kind of growing up, discovering more about myself, entering your 20s, and just experiencing new things about life, love, family, and everything in between. And yeah, I hope you love it. A book that I absolutely love that I would love to share with all of you today is The Great Alone by Kristen Hanna. It is one of my top tier favorite reads of all time. Anything by Kristen Hanna is really absolutely amazing, but this one in particular, it's a story about family, survival, love, growing up. It takes place in Alaska in the 1970s. It's a really, really cool story. Kristen Hanna is an amazing writer. I think she used to be a lawyer, so I think that's why she's so good at writing and telling stories, and you really get invested in this one, and it takes you on quite the journey, but it is one of my favorite books ever. I love diving into the world and the stories that somebody else has created, because that's kind of what I do with songs, is kind of build a story in like 3 minutes, which is a lot shorter than a book. But I think it's cool to read a book and see how people just say things, put words together in different unique ways. I think that's really cool, and get inspired from them for songs. And so I think it's really inspiring to read.

0: That was Alberta's Bretton Rose with Wild West. I'm Antonio Michael Downing. You're listening to The Next Chapter. We'll be back after this break for news and for weather.
1: This is a CBC News update. It is cloudy and 20 degrees at the CBC in Northwest Calgary at 1:30. Good afternoon, I'm Kenny Mason. The Downtown No. 1 Legion will be hosting a fundraising event called Honor the Hall on Canada Day. The event is a tribute to the longtime No. 1 Legion President Phil McCauley, who died earlier this month. He was a passionate supporter of the hall and the need to preserve it. Tribute organizer Nick Twyman says Phil was a fixture at the hall, and repairing the century-old Legion building was one of his passions.
2: Well, we're going to talk about Phil. Obviously, we're going to honor his service, talk about his life, and you know, just hang out together and just remember what a great guy he was.
1: Twyman says Legion memberships are free this year, so he's encouraging people to join. Alberta's Chuckwagon community is mourning the loss of legendary driver, broadcaster, and movie stuntman Tom Glass. He died over the weekend after suffering a stroke at 77. Billy Melville worked with Glass

0: on some broadcasts. He says Tom was one of the greatest there ever was.
1: In addition to being a chuck wagon driver, he was also like a pioneer in the Canadian motion picture industry, particularly in Alberta, whether mostly as a stunt performer, but also had some acting. He had those Hollywood good looks. He was really the face of chuck wagon racing. I think when most people thought of a chuck wagon driver, it was Tom Glass.
0: Tom's father, Ron, and his son, Jason, were also successful chuck wagon drivers with several championships between them. In the forecast for Calgary, cloudy with a chance of showers and a risk of a thunderstorm this afternoon. There's also some local smoke and a high of 20.

0: Hi, I'm Antonio Michael Downing. You're listening to the next chapter on CBC Radio 1. If you have kids, you are no doubt trying to keep them reading over the summer, and we've got our children's book panel to help with just that. They are writer, broadcaster, mom, B. Kwame, book, book.
1: Oh, hello, hello.
0: And CBC Books producer and mother of two, Lucy Mann.
2: Hello.
0: Lucy has also worked in children's TV and publishing. Hello to you both, and welcome to our all-Canadian edition of the children's book panel. So, Lucy, you look after kids' books for CBC Books, and so you see a lot of publisher catalogs.
2: I do.
0: What's the biggest trend you're seeing in kids' books right now?
2: You know what? I think at the moment, we're just seeing middle grade graphic novels, I'd say particularly series by Canadian creators, just going from like strength to strength. You know, in the CBC Books bestseller charts at the moment, we've had Cassandra Kellen from Montreal with the New Girl series, kind of in the number one spot for the last few weeks. There's Sophie Escobas with her, which is a Brooklyn series, another Montrealer. You know, in Vancouver, there's Nathan Fairbairn and Michelle Assarasacorn with the Pause series. There's just these like brilliant series at the moment by these Canadian creators. And I just feel like they're taking up space and I love it. I was at TCAF with my children the other day, the Toronto Comic Arts Festival,
0: right.
2: And there was just, the vibe there was brilliant. It was just so like buzzy and creative and inclusive. And I just, and you just, those graphic novels for those kind of 9 to 12 middle grade space was everywhere. Right. And yeah, it just made me really excited for what's happening in Canada at the moment.
0: Wow. So there's a flourishing happening in Canada,
2: yeah.
0: In middle grade in particular.
2: And I feel like that's a space that my daughter loves. And I think, mm-hmm. B, your daughters,
1: oh, yes,
2: too.
1: Yeah, 100%.
0: Yeah. So, B, you've got two daughters. Mm-hmm. They're growing up fast.
1: Oh, too fast. I just thought they were just born the other day. And now, you know, we're at almost 9 and almost 12. I don't know where time went.
0: So what are you seeing in their reading habits? How is that evolving?
1: So as Lucy mentioned with like the middle grade graphic novels, those are all over my home. My house is littered in graphic novels. My 9-year-old absolutely loves them. New Girl is one of her favorite series. So just being able to have those books and have that accessibility into storytelling, into reading comprehension is a really interesting thing. Plus, she really likes the artistry in them as well. So yeah. She loves the story and the words, but she loves looking at the artistry, and she's inspired kind of by both. And with my older one, who's almost 12, she does read a little bit beyond her age level. So she's starting to get into some of like the, you know, young romance novels and, you know, different things of that nature. And so those lead to really interesting conversations because I asked her one day, you know, where do you get ideas about relationships? Just curious about where she's picking things up, because I'm starting to hear about friends who have boyfriends and girlfriends. So I said, where are you getting ideas about that? And she named some shows and movies she watches, but she named characters and plot lines from books she's reading.
0: Okay.
1: And I said, okay, this is really interesting. So looking at books is not just a tool of entertainment and a tool of, you know, making sure that they can read and have that, you know, literary comprehension, but also seeing how it's impacting their social development is really cool. So books have been a great entryway for some really cool conversations with my girls.
0: When they're looking for explanations for things happening in their lives, they go to the stories that they've seen.
1: Exactly. Which is making me a lot more conscious of book decisions, and they pick great books to read, but even some of the ones we're going to talk about today have some really great messages that I kind of just plant the seed and I say, hey, I got this new book. Maybe, you know, read this. It's a graphic novel, or it's this new kind of like coming of age type novel. And then it leads to some really good conversation. So it's an important tool.
0: I love it. Mm-hmm. So Lucy, we're organizing the chat today with three books, each for different age groups. And we're starting with a picture book. So what's your picture book choice for us today?
2: My picture book is called Ruthie, and it's by Esme Shapiro.
0: Okay, so tell us about Ruthie.
2: Okay, so Ruthie is a pampered little dog. and Ruthie thinks that he's a prince. He lives at home with his queen. His days involve like bubble baths and butterberry pancakes and post-breakfast naps.
0: Yo.
2: And Ruthie's like doing well.
0: Let's
1: life
0: go,
1: is good
0: Ruthie.
1: For Ruthie.
0: You
1: like that life.
0: Ruthie has, oh my goodness.
2: The other thing, it's hard to describe a picture book over the radio, but Ruthie is this like puffed up white fur ball of a dog with a big top knot on his head. And I just think it's the sign of an incredible illustrator when you have an illustration that for the eye looks quite simple, but actually the expressions that Esme is able to bring to Ruthie is just brilliant. My favorite is Ruthie's kind of bemusement at discovering that no, he is not a prince. He does not live in a castle. The animals in the woods are not his royal subjects. So when he escapes, because he decides he wants to see the world, he's just very distraught by suddenly not smelling very good and being just kind of out of his castle. It's genuinely one of those books that made me laugh out loud. And I love an unreliable narrator in a book. I also like a narrator who's not instantly likable. And Ruthie delivers. Ruthie delivers on both those fronts. So.
0: I love it. So that's Ruthie by Esme Shapiro.
2: Yes.
0: B, what is your picture book choice?
1: Yes, my picture book choice today is Ellis on Guard. And it's written by Sal Soller and illustrated by Nandita Ratan. And so Ellis is a young kid who worries a lot. Ellis worries about falling down and hurting themselves. Ellis worries about losing their allowance, dropping money on the ground or falling out their pocket. They worry about talking to new people. And most importantly, they worry about losing their puppy, their dog named Peanut. Mm-hmm. So they're also very cautious about avoiding any type of danger or misfortune. So Ellis stays inside when it rains so they don't catch a cold. They pretend to be busy. So, you know, when their next door neighbor is saying hi, they don't have to like make small talk. All of these things, and you can clearly see, as somebody who deals with anxiety, this is a young child who's dealing with anxiety. So Ellis is always on the lookout for danger. Ellis pays attention to a lot, but misses like the fun things, the good things out of mm-hmm. life. But Ellis notices like, oh, I got to be careful over here. Oh, there might be danger over there. And is just kind of constantly thinking about the best way to keep themselves and keep their puppy safe. So Ellis kind of ruminates on the things that they're worried about and calls them their big worries. And one of the big worries is that somebody one day is going to kidnap or dog nap their puppy. But Ella says, all right, well, if somebody's going to try and steal my puppy, I'm going to find a way to catch them first. Mm-hmm. And throughout the book, Ellis creates a plan of how they're going to build a trap to catch this person who is eventually coming to steal their puppy.
0: Right.
1: However, to gather the box and the big stick and the different things they need, they have to kind of face these different moments of fear and bravery. And so as they kind of do that and create this this trap, they start to realize, wait, maybe I'm a little bit braver than I thought, you know? And so they eventually start to broaden out that bravery into maybe going outside when it's raining and realizing that they're not going to catch a cold. Right. Maybe having a conversation with that next door neighbor. And that next door neighbor is somebody that they consider really noisy and really, you know, brash. So just that personality type kind of grates on them. Mm. But they start to realize you could be noisy and you could be nice. Mm. So they start to realize that their first impression of somebody because of these big worries might not be the full story. Mm. So it tells a really, really great tale of dealing with anxiety, making it very plain and very clear, but not in a way that really kind of patronizes or infantilizes or anything to that nature. Because as an adult, even at my big age, I was reading this and I was like, I feel seen. Somebody else has the big worries. Somebody else has the things that, you know, don't necessarily make sense if you try to explain it to somebody else. But in my anxious mind, it makes sense.
0: I love it. That's Ellis on Guard by Sal Soller, illustrated by...

0: by Nandita Ratan. Lucy, we're going now to early chapter books. What's your recommendation?
1: Okay, so my recommendation is a new early chapter book series. Mm-hmm. It's the Legendary Allies series, and the first book is called The Healer and the Phoenix. It's by Linda Trinh, illustrated by Queen Anne Nguyen.
0: Wow, so this sounds like a fantasy novel. What's it about?
1: It is. So it's a fantasy novel for children kind of ages 7 to 10. Mm. And so the series takes place in this fictional land called Van Lang, which is inspired by Vietnamese culture. And every year on a child's 10th birthday, they're introduced to their ally animal who becomes their kind of permanent companion. And then once in every generation, there's four children who are given a legendary ally animal. And this means that they then become part of this legendary allies team. And the team all have like special roles and abilities and powers. So someone on the team will be the healer, someone's the builder, someone's the protector, and someone's the creator. Mm. And speaking of anxiety, actually the young girl in this book, her name is Mai, and she's approaching her 10th birthday, and she's really anxious and nervous about meeting her ally animal. And she can't quite believe it that she's actually discovers that she is going to be joining the legendary allies team, and she gets matched with a phoenix, which means she is a healer. Throughout the book, we get to watch Mai kind of grapple with her confidence, you know, building her trust in herself, and then watch her actually go on her first quest. Mm. I always think the first book in a fantasy series is really interesting because it has to work extra hard, doesn't it? It has to world build while at the same time getting that story in. And I just think this one does it really well. It also explores themes of like celebrating difference, respecting our land, learning from our ancestors. I love that all the children introduce themselves to one another with their pronouns, and that's not discussed. That's just how it is in Van Lang. Mm-hmm. The book is just really beautifully packaged as well. It's got like full color illustrations. My son, who just recently turned 7, we've been reading this book at bedtime, and he is just in it. It's his first fantasy book, actually. And I thought the world building might be a lot and that we'd have to go back and reference. And nope, he is there. He's remembering every night, the characters, the land. And, you know, I'm the one going, let me just check the legend again.
0: That sounds so great. So that's The Healer and the Phoenix by Linda Trinh, illustrated by Queen Anne Nguyen. B, over to you.
2: Mm-hmm. So we were talking about, middle grade graphic novels and books that I've kind of been pushing towards my children to read. And this is one that my 9-year-old has really grabbed onto. It's called Shy Cat and the Stuff the Bus Challenge. It's written by Diane Day and illustrated by Amanda White. And it talks about two best friends, Mila and Kit. They're best friends. They do almost everything together. One of Mila's favorite things to do, even though it's kind of like a solitary act, but she likes to do it hanging out with Kit, is to draw her comic, which is called Shy Cat. And it's just about a cat that just gets into a whole bunch of stuff, which is kind of like what she does, but you know, just her in cat form. And Kit's favorite thing to do is he just loves to eat afternoon snacks.
0: Right.
2: I said, a child after my own heart, because I love an afternoon snack too. But Kit has some behaviors around food that are really odd to Mila. He asks to eat a banana, but then he eats 3 and doesn't ask if it's okay to eat 3. And just other things that she feels are a little bit rude, a little bit disrespectful. But her mom tells her, Kit just does things differently. That's okay. It's not a big deal. So at school, the whole school is part of a Stuff the Bus Challenge, and each class is kind of part of this challenge to see which class can raise the most or get the most donations of non-perishable food items to stuff a bus to support their local food bank. And one day, this is really where the story starts, because Mila says, one day my best friend Kit had a meltdown, and this meltdown at school was around a best before date, a bag of apples, and a dented can. Kit runs away from school. They find Kit, so he's okay after, but he runs away. And so this becomes a bigger part of a story with Mila and her mom and learning about Kit and his mom that he's dealing with, and his mom as well are dealing with food insecurity.
0: Right.
2: And the book does an incredible job of explaining food insecurity in like actionable real life ways. And it also does a great job of bringing up the complexity of the issue, because then Mila says, well, Kit's mom has a job, so how could they not have enough money for food? And her mom has to explain that sometimes that's just not enough. And then talking about these aspects around fruits and vegetables and why he eats so many bananas and all of these different types of things. But what's really great too about the book is the ways that it kind of interrogates the question and answer

0: answer between children and adults, because Mila has tons of questions about, well, why are there people who don't have enough food? Like, there's so much food. How can people not have enough? And the answer she keeps getting either from her mother or from the teacher is, it's complicated. And that's not a good enough answer for Mila. So she goes on her own journey of understanding Kit better, understanding how to best support him, and looking at this activity that they're doing at school around Stuff the Bus and thinking about the best ways to kind of support that. So what I found really interesting, and my 9-year-old is eating this book up and I can't wait to kind of sit with her and have some conversations about it. But I looked into kind of Diane Day to find a little bit more about the inspiration behind the book. And she was part of a group or a collective of activists that formed during the pandemic tackling food insecurity. And this book kind of came out of a discussion saying, we need more literature to help kids understand food insecurity. And I think this is an amazing resource, but it's super entertaining. Like, my daughter won't put it down. So yeah, it's a really great read.
1: Love it. Mm-hmm. Substance and style.
0: Exactly. Exactly. Best of both worlds.
1: So that is Shy Cat and the Stuff the Bus Challenge by Diane Day, illustrated by Amanda White. Lucy, you've got one more. What is it?
2: I do. Okay, so this is an older middle grade graphic novel for 10 to 14-year-olds, and it's called In-Betweens by Faith Erin Hicks. Now, I like love when a novel like deep dives into like a really niche world that I know very little about and just properly like geeks out on it. And this novel does that. It does that about the world of animation, and it just does it really brilliantly. So you've got these twins, their names are Ash and Sloan, and they're super different to one another, except that they both like live and breathe art. So much so that they decide that for the summer holidays, they're not going to hang out with their friends. Instead, they're going to go to this fictional, prestigious art school in Canada for high schoolers, like an animation program for the summer.
1: Right.
2: So the book is set in 1999, which as someone who was a teenager in the late 90s, I was very excited by. And it really leans into that era, like the fashion, the color scheme, the dad picking them up in a station wagon. You know, the teachers are still using VHS tapes to show to the kids. And, you know, they're doing their animations are hand drawn and then being kind of scanned onto computers.
1: Oh, wow.
2: So, you know, it reminded me of when I was at university and learning radio editing, and we were still doing like the splicing of the, you know, the reels.
1: Yeah.
2: It was the old school. So, yeah, so it really took me back to that time. So I personally, as an adult, really loved reading this too. But I would say that Hicks's illustrations, there's just so much like movement in them. Sometimes she has the characters like coming out of their frames. Like, it almost feels like animation at times. I think it's been done incredibly cleverly. The book also, you know, explores like sexism in the animation industry, especially in that time period. It delves into what it's like to work as an animator in Canada versus America. Also, what it's like when your heroes don't quite turn out to be as you expect them to be.
1: Wow.
2: And something I wonder if we can all relate to, which is what it's like when you turn your hobby into your career.
1: Right.
0: That is such a millennial thing.
2: Right? You're like, wait a second.
1: That's In-Betweens by Faith Erin Hicks. B, we're going to wrap up the titles with you.
2: Mm-hmm.
1: What's your final recommendation?
0: Yes, my final pick is something for, you know, some of those older teens in your life. It's called The Cursed Queen's Daughter, written by Ellie Blake. And this is, very, very heavy, heavy title. It's book two in Blake's Thirstwood series. So the first book was The Forest King's Daughter. Now we're at The Cursed Queen's Daughter. And this is a great book for lovers of like romantasy. Mm-hmm. It's a little bit of romance, a lot of romance, a lot of fantasy. It's a lot of both. Mm-hmm. But in this book, we meet Thea, and she is the favorite daughter of the Sylvan King. So that is the land of the living, basically, is his domain.
1: Right.
0: And their specific kingdom is called Thirstwood, which is the name of the entire series. So most Sylvans expect Thea to behave like a proper princess, you know, wear the gowns, do all the proper things, be ready to kind of move with grace and all those types of things. She's not into all of that. She has dreams of leading her father's army as what the title is called, is the first huntsman. And she's determined to prove that she's capable of doing this.
1: Okay.
0: So another aspect to the story is that Thea's mother disappeared a long time ago and nobody really knows what happened to her. So Thea is really interested in leading this army and eventually hopefully finding her mother, or at least finding out what happened to her. And, you know, there's danger, there's intrigue, there's kind of this dark romance. So it's it's a big read. It's a big read. There's lots of emotion. So definitely.

0: normally I would think that this would be more for your older teen readers. But yeah, it was good. It had me hooked.
1: And there's love.
0: Yes. We always like
1: exciting
0: love.
1: And
0: we
1: always,
0: we love it. We love it.
1: Come aboard. They're expecting you.
0: We can serenade it too. Books and music.
2: Whole package.
1: B. Kwame is a writer and broadcaster, and Lucy Mann is a producer here at CBC Books. You can find the books they recommended at cbcbooks.ca, along with many other recommended titles on the All Canadian Kids Summer Reading List. It's always great to see y'all. This is, we got to keep this vibe.
0: We do.
2: Indeed.
0: It's a great vibe.
1: Fall is the next time. It's going to be great.
0: It will.
2: Thank you.

0: 25 years ago, Life of Pi made Yann Martell a literary star. It went on to win the Booker Prize and was adapted to the screen. Now, storytelling and the power of faith were themes in Life of Pi, and big ideas like that also animate Yann's new novel. It's called Son of Nobody, and it follows a Canadian academic who discovers a new account of the Trojan War. Here's Yann Martell doing the next chapter's Proust questionnaire.
1: Tell me about your favorite character in fiction.
2: From when I was a little kid, I remember being deeply moved by Winnie the Pooh and his travails.
1: Who is your favorite painter?
2: Oh, lots of those. I love Pablo Picasso. He's unbelievably famous, overknown, but he's an extraordinary, extraordinary artist. You see the trajectory of his life as artist, mind-blowing. I really love, actually, visual arts. I find that refreshing distraction or refreshment from words.
1: What is your favorite journey?
2: I've liked all my long-distance journeys. I love traveling. I traveled with my parents when I was a kid because they were diplomats, and I never shook the habit. I love traveling. I'm on tour here. One of the things I love is going into cities, landing into cities, and being able to visit their art museums. I'm going to Dallas. I'm going to go to the Dallas Museum of Art. I'm going to go to Auckland. I'm going to go and visit their art museum in New Zealand. So I love traveling, and I like the further away, the more different the place is, the more I love the idea of going there.
1: What is your principal defect?
2: Conflict avoidance. Sometimes it makes sense, you maintain the peace, but sometimes that means intolerable things fester.
1: Where would you like to live?
2: Well, I quite like living in Saskatoon, Saskatchewan, which blows most people's minds, but I do love the prairies. They are beautiful. World's biggest skies. It's like we're in outer space, and it's the sunniest province in Canada. Who doesn't love the sun? The prairies are magnificent. That flatness, it's like a Rothko painting. So I love where I live. I wouldn't live there if I didn't. But to be honest, I've loved most every place I've visited. Most every place has something to it that's wondrous. And not just the famous places like London, Paris, New York, those are. But the humblest little village I might have visited in India has something that it's brought me. So in a sense, yeah, your question, where would I like to live? I'd like to live everywhere, but I happen to like where I'm living right now.
1: What is your idea of perfect happiness?
2: Being with the ones that I love, who love me.
1: What is your greatest regret?
2: I have no single big regret. I have a multitude of small ones. Little times when I failed to be kind, to notice. Like, for example, I was in LA with my two of my children, and at one point we walked by, and suddenly, unexpectedly, we came upon a man on the ground. He was African-American. And he was lying on the floor, on the ground, in a fraction of a second. First of all, I realized he wasn't threatening. But I realized that he wasn't all there. He must have been on... I don't think he was drunk. I think he may be on drugs. But anyway, nonetheless, he was lying on the ground. And I can excuse it by saying I was with my children or whatever. But we just walked by. Even though he wasn't threatening or anything. There's no reason to flee. We didn't flee. We just walked by. But I regret that I didn't stop. Go back and say, hey man, are you all right? Can I help you in any way? But instead, whatever, slothfulness,

0: fear for my children, even though he wasn't threatening, whatever, I moved on. So I failed to help. You know, was it some sort of racism that he was black and I was white? But there's no excuse. I should have stopped, gone back and say, hey man, you know, can I help you? Are you all right? So it's more those little regrets of failed, where I failed to connect with someone. I failed to be kind.
1: Who are your favorite characters in history?
0: It'd be pretty cool to meet Leo Tolstoy. It'd be neat to meet Kafka. Need to kind of meet Virginia Woolf, I guess. I don't think she'd be quite barrel of laughs, but hey, it'd be nice to meet Jesus to get a, you know, get a sense of him. Same token, it'd be nice to meet the Prophet Muhammad if I spoke Arabic, get a sense of him too. Yeah, I guess that's a number of them.
1: What is your greatest extravagance?
0: You know what? I'm not materially extravagant because I don't ask much of that. But you know, we're going to Japan this summer, my family and I. And I got us, I can't believe I'm admitting this, I got us business class tickets because I said I hate jet lag. So let's fork out the money so we can actually enjoy ourselves in Japan. And that means my 10-year-old son's going to be flying business class. It's going to completely rot him to his core, but that means he'll behave better in Japan because he won't be jet lagged to death. So a little extravagant, little creature comforts like that, I guess. But you know what? I'm not a material person. I find that the greatest wealth in life is through emotions, and extravagant emotions doesn't feel like an extravagance. It feels like a kindness. So a material extravagance is not too many.
1: What is your greatest fear?
0: Well, death. One accepts it, one doesn't want it. Well, as a writer, I suppose a terrible review. I mean, I got a bad review for Son of Nobody in the New York Times. That sucks, that hurts. You invest yourself in a book and then someone in three pages sort of dismisses it. So that hurts. I wouldn't say it's my greatest fear, but it's certainly something that hurts.
1: What is your greatest achievement?
0: My children.
2: That was Yann Martell answering the Proust questionnaire. His new novel is called Son of Nobody. That's all for today. Jacqueline Kirk is our senior producer with Lisa Matthews and Trevor Carter. Aaron Balser is the executive producer of CBC Books. And thanks this week to Danielle Duval and the CBC Books digital team. Next week, we start our summer season, so we'll be bringing you a brand new slate of interviews along with some previously loved favorites from the past season. I'm Antonio Michael Downing. Thank you for supporting us and for being here, and we hope we see you next time.

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4: Canadian comedians excel on the world stage, but do they also act as a kind of cultural Canadian shield, protecting our sense of ourselves? Three comedians, all Canadian, weigh in, coming up on Ideas.
5: This is CBC News. It is cloudy and 20 degrees at the CBC in Northwest Calgary at 2 o'clock. Good afternoon, I'm Kenny Mason. With rainfall over the weekend, Canmore is in a state of local emergency with a flood watch in place for area creeks. The City of Calgary has also issued a river safety advisory and activated the Emergency Operations Center. As CBC's Rick Donkers reports, the Elbow River has risen by 2 meters and could rise another half meter in the coming days.
6: The rainfall in the Bow Valley may have peaked, but more rain is expected to fall. Highway 40 is closed in several spots due to washouts and landslides, including the stretch from the golf course to Highway 940. Portions of the Palliser and Bow Valley trails are also closed in both directions. Closer to Calgary, the flood watch on the Elbow River has been upgraded to a flood warning. The Springbank Reservoir has been activated for the first time. Calgary is not expecting any overbank flooding, but unlike a few weeks ago, the rain in the mountains is melting the snowpack, with up to 100 millimeters of rain falling over the next 10 days. Calgary Mayor Jeremy Farkas is urging people to keep an eye on weather forecasts and alerts because conditions can change quickly.
7: I cannot understate that we cannot be complacent. Conditions can change, and it could be a different situation if we have 10 more days of proactive rain.
6: Rick Donkers, CBC News, Calgary.
5: An Alberta Court of Appeal judge has ruled the signatures on a separatist group referendum petition can continue to be counted. The decision is a partial win for the group Stay Free Alberta. CBC's Megan Grant explains.
8: Today, Court of Appeal Justice Alice Woolley said signature verification can resume and the results can be reported to the public. But the judge would not allow a report to the Justice Minister and subsequent referral to the Lieutenant Governor. Woolley said that could trigger a referendum before the appeal is heard. Stay Free Alberta submitted its petition to Elections Alberta in May. It claimed to have collected more than 300,000 signatures. But just days later, a Court of King's Bench judge quashed it, ruling the province failed to consult its First Nations communities. That ruling halted the petition process. Not only did Stay Free Alberta and the province appeal the decision, the group also filed a stay application, hoping the process could keep moving forward pending the appeal. Justice Woolley's decision today sets the stage for that appeal, a date for which has not yet been set. Megan Grant, CBC News, Calgary.
5: Europe's heat wave is showing signs of finally letting up in France. The heat is being blamed for more than 1,000 deaths. CBC's Anna Cunningham has more.
9: In France, the government faces questions over its preparedness. Mortuaries in the capital, Paris, are reportedly overwhelmed with limited storage space for bodies in cold rooms. Speaking about the Paris region, Laurent Nunez, the French Interior Minister, admits that in funeral homes, the Île-de-France region is under particular strain. He says resources are being extended. Nunez argues they have implemented lessons learned from the deadly heat wave of 2003 that claimed some 15,000 lives. According to Public Health France, 85% of deaths reported since June 20th have been from those aged 65 and over. As the red heat alert is due to end today in France, government officials there are holding a crisis meeting on what lessons can be learned to help in any future heat wave. Anna Cunningham, CBC News, London.
10: Chuck Wagon Racing legend Tom Glass died this weekend after suffering a stroke at 77. He continued to have an impact on the sport after his retirement as a commentator for the Calgary Stampede's Rangeland Derby. Billy Melville worked the Glass on those broadcasts.
11: Tom was obviously a great driver. You know, he put a lot of trust in his horses and he got the job done. He was certainly a tenacious competitor out there. You have to be if you're going to win at any professional sport, and he was certainly like that. He got that from his mother, Iris.
10: Melville says Glass became the face of Chuck Wagon Racing with a likeness of him on the 1998 Calgary Stampede poster. Sudiel has a look at traffic.
12: Heads up, in the northeast, we have what the city is referring to as a major incident on the go. 36th Street, northbound between 80th Avenue and 64th Avenue. An ongoing incident has closed the road in that area. So avoid for the next little while as emergency crews do their thing. Again, in the northeast, 36th Street, northbound. Between 80th Avenue and 64th Avenue. That area is closed. See anything else on your commute? You can always let us know. That phone number, 403-521-1010.
10: And in the forecast for Calgary, cloudy with a chance of showers, risk of a thunderstorm, a high of 20 degrees today.
13: 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How are you guys doing? Welcome to a full house.
14: And welcome to Ideas in the Afternoon. I'm Nala Ayed. We're taking you to Stratford, Ontario, where in May 2026, we recorded a live discussion on stage.
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15: Thank you. Thank you. Thank you very much. Can you hear me all right? Okay, let us know if you don't, because otherwise I won't have a show.
14: The show is about us, Canadians, Canada, who we are and who we are not. And whether comedy, culturally speaking, is our Canadian shield, something that defines us and maybe even protects us and our aspirations.

So we are here to talk about comedy as a Canadian shield, how comedy shapes us as Canadians. Now, as you can imagine, there is a danger in saying that, because talking about comedy kind of has this way of sapping the fun out of the evening. But there won't be, I will try to promise this, there will not be any earnest or hand-wringing, dry-as-dust discussion here, because I am joined by three award-winning performers who I know you're going to love listening to. Their credits are legion, and their accomplishments are so vast that I'm tempted to

0: whose comedy bona fides, yes, bona fides, this is ideas, began with Second City Improv and is best known for roles in Little Mosque on the Prairie, Seven Little Monsters, and Paradise Falls, and recently, the series Harmony Gardens. Welcome. Welcome. Next, Marta Chavez. Her many TV appearances include Just for Laughs, We're Funny That Way Festival, and the Winnipeg Comedy Festival, and she's often been heard on CBC Radio on Laugh Out Loud, The Debaters, Because News, and now, Ideas. Welcome, Yay. Marta.
1: Thank you.
0: Thank you for being here.
1: Thank you.
0: Last but not least, Stratford's
2: Saint
0: own.
2: Saint
0: Thank
2: Radford,
0: you.
2: I would say here.
0: Brittle Star, a.k.a. Stuart Reynolds. Apart from his many TV appearances, his work has brought him to the White House and to meeting the Prime Minister. And of late, he's become the best-selling author of the book Lessons from Cats for Surviving Fascism, translated so far into 9 languages.
1: Wow.
0: Welcome, Stuart.
2: Thank you.
0: Yeah. I have a very general question for all of you. Deb, maybe we can start with you.
1: Okay.
0: When we say Canadian comedy, that of course presupposes that there is such a thing. Mm-hmm. Can you just tell me what in your own experiences convinces you that there is in fact something called Canadian comedy?
1: That is a really good question. And of course I've worked with so many fabulous Canadians. I'm married to one of the great Canadian comedians, Colin Mochrie, and thank you very much. It was a wise choice. But I'll tell you what, I do think we have a distinct sense of humor. I think because we laugh at ourselves. I think because Canadians do not take themselves too seriously, which is why, going back to Agent Orange and his 51st date, we suddenly went, this isn't funny. It was like a rousing, you know, elbows up, as they say. Mm-hmm. I think because from coast to coast, we're storytellers and funny storytellers. I grew up in a family, Scottish-Irish background. We got together. There were stories. There were songs. There were guitars. There was my grandfather played the accordion. Everybody laughed all the time. And I think that's who we are.
0: Okay, that's pretty good evidence. Stuart.
2: I think one of the superpowers that Canada has and Canadians have is this ability to be objective about things. It must come from being so close to the U.S. We're always just on the outside of the action. So we get to watch what's happening. And we get to also learn from it. So it's kind of like being in a sibling relationship where we watch what they do and go, that was kind of cool, but I don't want to do that necessarily. I don't want to punch down. I want to make sure everyone's included. And it's a weird sort of power that Canada has where we can be self-deprecating, but in a way that it's still filled with pride, which is weird.
1: Yeah.
0: Marta, there's another way to ask you this. Maybe this might be, this is how I'm going to ask you the same question. If Canadian comedy had to write a profile of itself on some dating app, what do you think it would say?
3: It would say, I am very funny. Mm-hmm. But nobody knows it because we don't have a big industry. It's not that we don't have comedians. I have worked 33 years touring with comedians everywhere, even in little towns in Timmins, near Timmins, Ontario. And I tell you, there is a lot of comedians. And the best comedians in the United States, I can tell you, are Canadian. Mm-hmm. Yeah. Yes.
0: That is a fact. I think we know that. Yeah.
3: Yeah.
0: What other adjectives can you think of if you're describing Canadian comedy? It sounds like maybe humble.
3: Well, in stand-up, for example, we practice a lot. Whereas in the United States, it's so cutthroat. They just have the little 5 minutes. In Los Angeles, they just have 5 minutes here, 5 minutes there. And we hone our acts.
1: We did it for a while. We moved to the U.S. It was great, but when I was down there, very pregnant, and then had our daughter, I felt different. I felt like I wasn't one of them. You know that scene in Invasion of the Body Snatchers at the end when Donald Sutherland, she's so happy she's found him, and then he walks to her, and then he goes, that's what I that at any moment they were going to me out of there. I just wanted to go home, and my husband

0: always tells people every time I heard Joni Mitchell or Neil Young, I would just bawl my eyes out. What? I feel like such a Canadian, and I missed it. And we chose to live the lifestyle we want rather than to pursue the career that might have given us a different financial lifestyle.
1: Was there a moment, was there something that happened that persuaded you, no, it's time to go home?
0: I never loved it. I'll be honest. My husband is the most adaptable creature on earth. And I would say, and now we're going to Bermuda for 10 years or wherever. I never liked it. I felt I didn't know where I was. Ron James, the great Ron James, always says home is looking around and knowing where you are. And I thought that was a great thing, because I didn't know where I was. And, you know, the writers on the show, their advice to us day one, we said, oh, please give us what's happened. Well, what do we do? A gun in the car and a gun in your house, rubber shoes by the door, a bag of money. And I thought, we're not in Kansas anymore. Or rather, we are in Kansas, and I'd like to go back to Ontario. So, we tried it, and it didn't work for us. And yet, tons of friends down there who love it, and I get why they love it, but I'm Canadian.
1: And yet, Stuart, one of the things that shapes Canadian comedy is our proximity to the U.S. Just expand on that. How so?
2: Yeah, I think we get to, I mean, exactly as Deb said, I felt like you never feel like you fully fit in the U.S. when you're in the U.S. I always equate going to the U.S. is to going to Disney World. And if you've been to Disney World, I love Disney World, by the way.
0: Me too.
2: You go to Disney World and you go to the security and that guy is like 84 years old, pokes around in your bag, he checks for whatever handguns or something. And he looks in the bag and he looks you in the eye. He knows you're not going to try to move into Disney World. He knows that in 8 hours, you're going to be leaving there, not talking to your family. Poor, sunburnt, but generally happy, you'll come back another time later. I equate the U.S. to that, and that idea of it's fun to go to, fun to watch, but it feels, as a Canadian, it's like, I prefer safety. I prefer, it's life, liberty, and the pursuit of happiness in the U.S., and it's peace, order, and good government in Canada. I like that one better.
3: And Medicare.
1: But, you know, I don't want to make too many comparisons to other parts of the world, but I lived in the UK for a long time for my job, and there seemed to be a preponderance of Scottish comedians who seemed to kind of have this dual role, dual sort of view on society in the UK, and I wonder whether there's something like that at play with Canadians and Americans. Marta, do you think that?
3: Yeah, it's like they're being the fish out of water. That you play, but I went to Los Angeles several times. I had great management. They wanted me to move there, and I didn't like it. I started touring there, and all the comedians speaking bad about other comedians really cutthroat. And I love my community here. I love it, so I decided I didn't want to live there. Although people were telling me, you're Spanish, there is a huge market there. And I'm like, no, I'd rather be here.
0: And I mean, they're the dream. As far as show business, they're the dream. But they've got the money. They've got the producers. There's so many people making art down there. It's a machine. So we always look there and think, oh, wouldn't it be nice? But then you've got to decide what's your priority.
1: So how does that affect the tone and the feel of Canadian comedy? Being able to watch what's happening there and saying, that's not what we're doing. We're doing something different over here.
0: Because we're also watching Britain.
1: Right.
0: I really think, I know this is an old trope maybe, but we grew up largely very connected to British television, British relatives. So we have both. We take from everything, UK, US, and I think we sort of found our pond in the middle.
1: Stuart?
2: I was going to say, referring back to the Scotland-England thing, which is that idea that it's a very apt description of Canada and the US, because of course it's almost 10 times the population of England compared to Scotland. But Scotland's very, very different. There's one of my favorite shows in Scotland is Still Game. And fantastic show if you haven't seen it. It's amazing. Ask anyone in England if they know about it, and they have never heard of it in their lives. Like, how can you guys not? Their island is tiny. How do you not know this? But it's a different culture. There's definite difference in culture between the two. More so in Scotland and England compared to Canada and the US. Actually, I was just in Scotland

0: I was in Scotland in September and for the first time in a little while. And I'd spent a lot of time in England, specifically London. And as I was walking downtown in Glasgow, there was three young women out on the town. And when you go from London to Glasgow, London's height of fashion. When you go to Glasgow, it's a blood sport to go out tonight. This is fun. You're going to do things. Yeah. And these three women were walking down the street, and without missing a beat, just to underline the fact that I was in Glasgow and not London, this young woman pulled down her trousers, proceeded to pee, and kept walking without missing a stride or the joke that she was telling her friends. I thought, I'm home. This is great.
1: So your point about Canadian comedy then?

0: is great.
1: So your point about Canadian comedy then?
0: I've seen more than my fair share of Canadian women do the exact same maneuver.
2: But they're much older and can't help it. Speaking for
1: okay, we're done here. We're done. What do you think? How does the way we do comedy here, now that we've sort of defined it, although I still think there's more we can say about it, but how do you think the way you do comedy here help shield us as Canadians? Deb?
2: Shield us.
1: Yeah.
2: Shield us from.
1: Being from our, from stronger forces coming from the South or elsewhere?
2: I think because our humor, it does come from our heritage, which is a lot of old country heritage. It isn't just this country we stand on. And I think those traditions are deep in us. Mm-hmm. So we take that humor and we're gathering our people to laugh. It always feels like humor in Canada is a community event.
3: Yeah. Yes.
1: Yeah.
3: It's like the, like you're in the kitchen with your friends.
2: Yeah.
3: Saying, and it is different from province to province.
2: Yeah.
3: Okay. It is different. Like I grew up in Quebec. I started doing comedy in Montreal. Mm-hmm. I was an allophone. Yeah. Yeah, because I wasn't either English nor French. I was an allophone.
1: Proudly
3: so I was a minority inside of a minority. And then to expand my wings, I moved to Toronto, and it's different. Mm-hmm. And when you go to Newfoundland, the humor is totally different. And when you go to Halifax, they are obsessed with telling you about the Halifax explosion. Yeah.
2: It's funny.
3: It's tragedy plus time. But they are very, very friendly. Whereas if you go to the prairies, it's another kind of humor. But I think that what unites Canadian humor in general is that is in community, that is born from, probably because it's cold and you have to tell jokes to warm your bones up, you know, when there was no television or no internet. Tell me a joke and I'm going to be warmer.
0: Yeah. That's right. I completely agree with that. We underestimate the impact of the weather and the environment in Canada. Mm-hmm. We spent a lot of the year together indoors in the same spaces. And I think it's great, especially when you can share jokes and humor and funny stories. It brings a sense of community. There's that warmth that comes with for sure. But it also, I think, in relation to the U.S. specifically, it's nice to have inside jokes. Like I can say a joke about Sobeys. Nobody in America knows what the hell I'm talking about. Mention Zares, it's even worse. Like, what the hell is a Zare? Mm.
1: There's some satisfaction in that.
0: Yeah, exactly. Yeah. Exactly.
3: Yeah. And they have Baywatch and we have the Beachcombers.
2: And one of them was very hot.
3: Yeah, Bruno.
2: But I mean, let's face it, we're also not putting down the U.S. Americans because they've got some killer comedy.
3: They have some killer
2: comedians.
1: And that's
2: it's just that we can be proudly different and still love them and aspire to some of the things they do.
1: Yeah. You mentioned elbows up earlier. And I want us to all cast our minds back to the threats that Donald Trump made to annex Canada to make us the 51st state. And it was comedian Mike Myers who popularized the elbows up gesture in response, which, of course, in case you haven't heard it and you're under a rock somewhere, it's a reference to hockey legend Gordie Howe, who was infamous for his elbows on the ice. What do you make of the fact that it was a comedian who entered that fray?
3: It had to be.
2: Yeah, I think it makes sense.
0: I agree.
1: Tell me why. Why does it make sense? Marta.
3: Because the creature, what he hates the most is that you laugh at him. Or when he doesn't understand something and he didn't understand at all what elbows up was or anything. Those Canadian people, they are crazy. They first say, come from away, and then they say, don't come from away. And Mike Myers is an expert in Dr. Evil. So, you know, he knows. He knows Mike, the evilness. Yeah.
2: Mike is also, a lot of friends, especially friends in L.A., say I'm the most Canadian person they know. Mike

0: kids, actually. Mm-hmm. And I know that when the prime minister asked him, but you live down there, he went, yeah, but I'm... And that's the other thing. He's got to live down there. Mm-hmm. I mean, that's his world now. And then you love it. I mean, who wouldn't love New York City? I think it needed to be a comedian because there's power in making people laugh.
1: Okay. So I guess thinking of that decision for the prime minister to choose Mike Myers to have in that ad during the election campaign, looking to a comedian for credibility says something about the time that we're living in. What does it say? What does it say?
2: I think it says one of the great things about comedy is that it's very powerful, as Deb was saying, for sure. But it's also, it underlines shared reality. For things to be funny, we all have to know the reference point. If we don't know the reference point, it's not funny. Mm-hmm. And comedy has an amazing ability. Its power is derived in the fact that it puts people's defenses down. You're not going to argue back right away if something's funny. Yeah. And I think that's really powerful.
0: And Mike was representing us in that moment. And I think a lot of us glommed onto that, having not thought of it before. Mm-hmm. We jumped on that bandwagon because it was a great concept, and we needed to.
1: Yeah. Well, I mean, beyond the... I mean, I'd like to ask you how this whole conversation changed your comedy. So we'll put that aside for a minute. But Deb, you actually went beyond your actual comedy and produced ads to promote buying Canadian and, you know, those pro-Canada ads. Mm-hmm. And it also included Rick Mercer, Ron James, and Scott Thompson. Again, why so many comedians? I keep asking the same question.
0: But people were dying to do them because... And not to go down this rabbit hole, but I was frightened. I think we were all frightened. I don't know that we're not still, because the thing has still got stuff up his sleeve. And I think getting together and saying, buy Canadian and do these things, reminded us something we needed to be reminded of, that we can't rely, and nor should we be relying, because we've relied too long, and we have let them carry us. Yeah. We have, and we can't deny that. And I think all of a sudden, somebody is saying, not only do we have to pull away from it, we must pull away from it. We must build our own country, and saying it with humor and reminding us all the things we have going for ourselves.
3: And one of the things we have going is the box wine from Saskatoon, because people are not drinking booze from the States anymore.
1: But is Canadian comedy endangered? I mean, No.
0: I don't think it ever will be.
2: So
3: I grew up in Nicaragua fearing an American invasion, and then I come to Canada, I watch for many years, enjoying my free health care since I am a hypochondriac, and now it's in danger. But you know, we are changing in a way. There is a kind of unity among comedians. A lot of people have come back. Of the people that have that left, they have come back
0: too, right?
3: Because they don't want to be there, basically.
0: Yeah. And you know what? We're essentially... This is the bad and the good. We have allowed them to be our...
2: Sure.
0: Our what's the word I'm looking for? Anyone?
1: Protector?
2: Wives.
0: Yeah, protector.
1: Guardian.
0: We've allowed that, and they have done it. But by the same token, we are a peace-loving folk.
2: Yeah.
0: We just are. We don't want, you know, we don't want any of the trouble.
3: Yeah. No trouble, no guns.
0: No.
3: And healthcare. That's what we want.
0: Yeah.
1: So that's how it affects politics. I'm curious how it's changed the way you do comedy. This conversation about the possibility of annexation, about us being 51st state, how did it change the way you do comedy?
3: The rage.
1: The rage. So besides going down to Niagara Falls and picking fights with America.
0: Menopause.
3: Menopause. The rage. No, but it is, I find that this is no game. I hear the trumpets of the apocalypse every morning on Facebook.
0: Oh.
3: And then I think that we have to say how great is our country. There are a lot of people saying that our country sucks. There are a lot of people saying that, oh, there is an invasion of immigrants, and I feel affected. And all the Uber drivers I go with also feel affected about that, you know, because they also don't want to be American. No, none of the immigrants want to be American. No.
1: Stuart, how has your comedy changed?
2: I changed. I mean, when I started doing comedy,

0: as a thing about 14 years ago, it was like dad jokes and very sort of simple, sort of fluffy, non-threatening type of humor. And then, as I noticed, the world was kind of changing, and I've never been interested in politics. However, it sort of seemed like we passed a line between politics, which is like tax policy and whatever, all the boring stuff. And then you get into like, oh, this is not ethical. This is not right and wrong stuff. This is like people's rights to just live and be free and be happy and be healthy. I think I should probably use my platform a little bit to do something about that. So I'm thankful I had a little bit of a platform to do so. Mm-hmm. And it feels important. It feels important to kind of, when I don't do stuff that's political, if I do too much of that stuff, I feel myself, I'm being negligent if I don't do it.
1: How much of that shift is writing this book in 2024? It was before Trump times two. How much is that part of the shift that you made into the
0: political
1: world? Yeah,
0: so the book with Lessons from Cancer, Surviving Fascism at your favorite bookstore now. or actually out in the lobby right now if you're here. It was written actually a couple weeks after Trump was reelected. Mm. And I thought, you idiots, I can't believe how stupid people are. I'm going to give them the stupidest combo ever, cats and fascism. I thought it was ridiculous. And then I started writing it. And over the chapters, I thought to myself, oh, God, this is actually getting a little more serious. This is like Animal Farm, but funnier.
1: What's the main message of the book? Like, what were you trying to do with the book?
0: I think the message is there's a weird... We've got access to so much information now through social media. We've all got a phone, a computer in our pockets, and our purses, whatever. And we've got so much information, but we're also so malleable currently. We're so compliant. We're so apathetic sometimes because there's so much information. We just kind of let it wash over us. We're like, I can't deal with this today. And it's really important to take breaks from consuming news, but you have a responsibility to yourself, your family, your community, your next generations to be aware of what's happening and actually realize, oh, this actually might be taking a bad turn. We should maybe do something about it to stop it before it gets too horrible.
2: Comedy as our Canadian shield. My onstage discussion with Stuart Reynolds, Marta Chavez, and Deb McGrath took place as part of the Provocation Ideas Festival in Stratford, Ontario, in May 2026. Ideas in the Afternoon continues in a moment. Stay with us.
3: This is a CBC News update. It is cloudy and 20 degrees at the CBC in Northwest Calgary. 2:30. Good afternoon. I'm Kenny Mason. The downtown number one Legion will be hosting a fundraising event called Honor the Hall on Canada Day. The event is a tribute for longtime number one Legion president Phil McCauley, who died earlier this month. He was a passionate supporter of the hall and the need to preserve it. Tribute organizer Nick Twyman says Phil was a fixture at the hall and repairing the century-old Legion building was one of his passions.
4: Well, we're going to talk about Phil. Obviously, we're going to honor his service, talk about his life, and you know, just hang out together and just remember what a great guy he was.
3: Twyman says Legion memberships are free this year, so he is encouraging people to join. Alberta's Chuckwagon community is mourning the loss of legendary driver, broadcaster, and movie stuntman Tom Glass. He died over the weekend after suffering a stroke at 77. Billy Melville worked with Glass on broadcasts. He says Tom was one of the greatest there ever was.
5: In addition to being a Chuckwagon driver, he was also like a pioneer in Canadian motion picture industry, particularly in Alberta. Whether mostly as a stunt performer, but also had some acting. He had those Hollywood good looks. He was really the face of Chuckwagon racing. I think when most people thought of a Chuckwagon driver, it was Tom Glass.
3: Tom's father, Ron, and son, Jason, were also successful Chuckwagon drivers with several championships between them. In the forecast for Calgary, cloudy with a chance of showers and a risk of a thunderstorm this afternoon, some local smoke and a high of 20 degrees.
2: I'm Nala Ayed, and this is Ideas in the Afternoon. Let's face it, nothing is more earnest than talking about Canadian identity, unless it's talking about Canadian comedy. So talking about Canadian comedy may not be the most appetizing subject on the intellectual menu, at least not at first. But as our discussion went on, patterns of comedy and identity began to emerge more fully, especially as we got into how politics and political identity have become so embedded in our everyday lives.
1: Marta, back to you for a minute, because I know you teach stand-up comedy. So I'm curious how much more politics enters into your instruction to your students now than it used to be before.
6: Well, you know, I thrive.

0: not to, I try my best not to impose anything of me, you know, because here I show up at college, all boys. Mm-hmm. They were all boys in a course. And they grew up during the pandemic, so they were feral. They had not gone to school with other people. Like they didn't know how to relate to other people. And there comes the middle-aged Nicaraguan lesbian to teach you stand-up comedy. So you know what I mean? I didn't want them to say, oh, she's imposing right. us, like what she thinks and everything. But so whenever I have a badass in the class who wants to do what they call, edgy comedy. Mm. And they think that edgy comedy is aiming down and pointing out, you know, like at. I think that you can say anything if you aim up, if you're attacking power. But why are you going to attack a powerless community? Mm-hmm. In that instance, I put my foot down. But otherwise, you talk. If all you want to talk is sex that I know you're not having, because
1: because I've seen you.
0: No, because I've seen you. And because I've seen you. You know that it's kind of like they learned it from. I try to influence them, but not that much. Influence them by example.
1: Yeah.
0: Let's say,
2: Deb, if we're agreeing here that Canadian comedy is part of the so-called resistance to...
1: Oh, I like that.
2: Yes, to the U.S. or to the influence of the U.S. What can Canadian comedy do in shielding us that other forms of Canadian resistance can't do?
1: Right now, I'm thinking of what the resistance would wear. I've gone there. Not pillbox, not beret. Anyway, I'll think about that. What is it? Now you've got it. Truly,
2: I'm wondering what can you accomplish by using humor in talking about what's going on between Canada and the U.S. that you can't do with politicians or newspaper writer or opinion writers or shows like mine.
1: I think you've got to appeal to the common denominator, which is we're all people. I mean, I know we're mad at the politicians there and the people that voted for him, but we also have to remember there's at least half of the people that didn't and are suffering more than we are because they're humiliated throughout the world and many of them don't deserve it. So I think we have to think more from the perspective of the people, what we are, which is every day. We are people just living our lives. And when you were talking earlier about the things you don't... I read the newspapers every day, and I'm to the point of, that's as much as I need to know about that. And that headline says it all. I'm flipping. I'm telling you, I'm desperate for the obituaries, just so I can get a laugh. And I'm turning pages. And that's it. I feel we have to live the biggest... but the simplest version of our lives right now. We have to gentle ourselves. We have to laugh. We have to go to the movies or do the fun things with friends. And we've got the season for that coming because it is so dark. Mm-hmm. So we have to be light and we have to laugh. Yeah. And they always say, tell Canadian stories. And I always think, what is that though? Well, those are our stories. Mm-hmm. Just how we live our lives. Yeah. It can seem similar to Americans because we are similar in many ways.
2: Yeah, you've all touched on how different Canadian comedy is to American comedy or humor. And I just want to kind of delve into that a little bit more. For example, those celebrity roasts in the US where a famous person is essentially insulted over the course of the performance. Is that kind of format welcome or imaginable here in Canada, Deb?
1: I don't know. We're so takeoff, eh? Like, that's what our roast would be. It would actually be called takeoff, eh? And when we were putting them down, we'd just go, well, takeoff, eh? I don't feel they're quintessentially Canadian. Mm-hmm. I don't know. I wouldn't want to be a part of one, but that's just me.
0: They do Martha. Have the Roast Battles Canada.
1: What's it called?
0: Roast
2: Battles. They do,
0: Canada.
2: Okay. And how would you compare them to the brand that we see down south?
0: Well, the roast that you see in the United States are famous people. Mm-hmm. You're roasting people that are not famous.
2: Right.

0: So the people at home don't know what are your...
1: I'm trying to make a living here.
0: So you know, and then you're going to go to work in Timmins, Ontario together, and then you insulted each other, and it's going to be awkward. I refuse, because I know they're going to call me fat. I know they're going to call me old. I know that they're going to talk about my accent. Mm. They're going to talk about the lesbian. I already know what they're going to say. And the people at home will go... And because
1: take off,
0: but it's not my type of humor. I don't like it.
2: No. Not very Canadian, is it?
3: Yeah, Stuart? We were talking earlier about the roast from the 70s and stuff, and how they were a bit more clever and a bit smarter compared to the ones that happen now. And there are some funny parts that happen in the roast, but it's usually quite nasty all the time. And I think it's something that kind of nastiness is a very, to me, kind of an American trait. I related to sports. I remember having this woman from Manhattan who was about 92 years old. She said to me, the difference between Canada and America is that America is baseball. America is one person at bat at a time. You're on a team, but it's up to one person to make the next point. That's it. Whereas Canada is hockey. We're a team all the time on the ice, which is, it's totally different.
2: Is that true, Marta? Do you guys agree? Is that true?
1: I've never thought of that before. Yeah.
3: She was very wise, and in turn, I sound wise.
1: Yeah. You 100% do. No, it's an interesting concept. And, you know, now we've got heated rivalry, so that ups the game. So we've got the team and the team.
0: Yeah. Even Joan Rivers said after her roast, Joan Rivers... And you know how she was, Joan Rivers, that she could roast anybody. She said that she was on the verge of crying. Yeah. So why would I put myself on that in that predicament? You have to carpe diem. Like the day that Trump threatened that he was going to nuke Iran, I was doing the keto diet. And then I said to myself, what if Trump blows up the world and I didn't eat the f***ing cookie? Carpe the cookie, I say. Carpe the cookie.
1: Oh my God,
2: those are the wise words from the show. Carpe the cookie.
0: Carpe diem. I can say, and I didn't eat the stupid cookie, so you can put it on the radio.
2: We could stop there too. But Stuart, we said we wouldn't be earnest, but maybe this is kind of an earnest question. But where do you draw the line between something that's, you know, in bad taste versus something that's a lot harder, or maybe even hate speech? Like, how do you draw the line? Where?
3: I mean, the golden, like I say, golden rule, I don't know if that's a bad thing or not anymore. The main rule is that you don't punch down, as Marta says, you just don't. Because it's not good, it doesn't help anything. I feel, again, being aware of having a platform is important, realizing that your words matter and they impact people. And, you know, I remember, I often compare myself to Oprah.
0: your words matter, and you know there are a lot of warriors, freedom of speech out there. This guy the other day on Facebook, he says to me, "You're just a fat, ugly dyke." And then I said to him, "Why are you saying that? That's not polite. Why are you telling me that?" And he goes, "It's my freedom of speech. I can say whatever. It's my freedom of speech." When he said that it was his freedom of speech to comment about my looks, I went to his family photo album. Mm. And I said to him, "Your little daughter looks like an alligator." And then he became for censorship immediately. You have to learn how to defend yourself.
3: That's pretty well, there's mixed though. Messages happening here.
0: Yeah. No, I'm saying freedom of speech doesn't mean that you have to go around insulting people, but you can defend yourself.
3: Sure.
0: Right.
2: Back to the idea of punching down.
0: Yeah.
2: Stuart,
3: what you do is you find some guy's ugly kid.
0: No. He drew first blood.
1: But I mean, you're not going to stop people from saying what they want.
0: Yeah.
1: And freedom of speech is a very real thing. There's no two ways about it. I, you know, am the proud mother of a trans daughter, beautiful, beautiful girl. And there are some comedians and some authors of famous books about wizards who seem to think that these people mentioning no names, you figure it out.

0: that are cruel, like you pick on the most vulnerable people in society. Yeah. So my choice about them is take your freedom of speech. I support that. I don't support you. I don't have to listen to you. Mm-hmm. I don't have to pay money to see you, but you can say what you want. And I'm sorry that you feel that that's what you want to spend your time saying.
1: Yeah.
2: Yeah.
1: So I think the bottom line in all of this is that we really don't like bullies here, do we?
0: No.
1: Yeah.
0: That's, take off, eh?
3: Yeah. Yeah. No, it goes to the weather again. It's that idea of like, you know, you're going to end up shoveling out someone else's driveway because someone's going to help you shovel your driveway. So it's the weather. It's community. We have to rely on each other. Canada is not big enough to be all about the individual. We need to help each other.
2: Yeah. But that's another thing that is different from Canadian comedy and American comedy. In America at the moment, there are a lot of people that think that is the goal of a stand-up comedy. Just talk about minorities, these minorities, and they don't realize that, oh yeah, it's a little joke, yeah. But morons listen to you and they may come and beat the person up. You know, like it's called stochastic terrorism, I think it's called, or something. Yeah, yeah. Like you have a microphone, why are you gonna use it to these people that cannot defend themselves?
0: Because you can't think of anything clever to say.
2: No, but there is a wave in the United States about that. And it's contagious, and we are trying to push them from.
1: Yeah.
2: Yeah.
1: I have just a few more questions, but I want to remind the audience, this is a good moment. If you have a question, you've got your pencil and piece of paper, you can write your question. We'll get to as many of them as possible. We've covered a lot of ground, but if we agree that comedy, Canadian comedy, is part of the arsenal with which, and I don't mean to use war metaphors, but and the arsenal to resist Americanization or American culture or American politics, what is your most potent weapon? Or your most powerful shield as a comedian? Deb.
0: Oh, this is going to sound so pretentious and corny, but truth, telling the truth. I do talk about family, friends, little things that happen. I'll tell a very quick story.
1: Yes, please.
0: Because this is an example of what I find hilariously funny. Our daughter's name is Kinley. Our dog's name is Lilibet the Third, named after her most wonderful majesty, Queen Elizabeth. And so she was out walking Lilibet, and a neighbor came by and said, oh, what's your dog's name? And our daughter, I shouldn't have brought it up because I won't get through without laughing. Our daughter said, her name is Kinley. And then she went, what have I just done? Why did I say that? The concept of her thought process as she stood there and she said, Mom, I was going, say something. Tell her that the dog's name isn't Kinley. Say something. Oh my God, she's leaning down. She's about to speak to Kinley. And then the woman starts to go, oh, who's a good kid? Who's a pretty Kinley? And Kinley said, I had to look away. I'm laughing. And now I can't say, my name's Kinley, and I can't tell you why I said it was her name. That's the kind of thing I find very funny.
1: Right.
0: Situational. Things that we do in our everyday lives that are mental.
1: Right.
0: And that we know are, and yet we do them. And as Canadians, we laugh at them. We laugh at ourselves. Right. See, I was doing a full circle there.
1: I like that.
0: But we laugh at the stupid things we do. Mm-hmm. And that's what I find funny. And that's why, and it's American, but when he came out with Ted Lasso, that was an example of punching up.
2: Yeah. Mm-hmm.
0: And doing a fun, kind thing. And I think there's a lot of that to be done. Right. We laugh as hard as that at that as we do at cruel stuff.
1: Right. I love the idea that truth is kind of at the heart of, you know, making comedy as potent a weapon as, again, to use that word, as it is in resistance. What else is there? Truth? Stories? What else?
2: Vulnerability.
1: What's that? Vulnerability.
2: Vulnerability. Ah. You have to be vulnerable.
1: Mm-hmm. Yeah.
2: To be able to be able to communicate with people, and then you open a little bit. This I learned from the beginning of stand-up because I had hang-ups about the accent. I learned that if you make fun of it first, mm-hmm.

0: Yeah.
1: It doesn't matter if the other ones make fun of it.
0: Yeah.
1: So my first joke was, I know that you think I have an awful accent and I don't give a shit. So that was my first joke 33 years ago.
2: Like, what's his name? Nate Bergazzi.
1: He's
2: like vulnerable.
1: Yeah.
2: Doesn't care, making himself look like a jerk, and people love it.
0: It's true.
2: Yeah.
0: So truth, vulnerability.
2: And the Canadian way.
0: Sounds like an ad.
3: You just took my answer, Deb.
2: Sorry.
3: Inclusivity, I was going to say.
2: Oh, yeah.
3: But that's part of vulnerability as well, that idea of including people as much as possible. You can make fun of something that's happening. I can make fun of something that's happening in Alberta, but as long as I'm not making fun of people just from being Albertan, it has to just be funny in general, that's all.
0: Again, keeping in mind that comedy is part of the Canadian idea of resistance, but how do you put the serious into the funny?
2: Oh, I think they sort of go together like... Mm-hmm. Bread and butter.
3: Comedians, to me, are the saddest people on earth.
0: We don't want to end there.
3: That's it. Good night, everyone. They are, because I think Deb's right. They are so close together. They're so that sadness, like you cry laughing. I mean, that's a really good, easy example to point out of that idea of like your defenses are down and you're feeling things. And that's how you put the seriousness in it, I think.
2: And it's a really lovely way to live if you can get to the point where you can find laughter in the really dark moments.
1: Yeah.
2: Because they're going to come.
1: Mm. Yeah.
2: A friend of mine said, we've had a few friends get sick lately, and she went, oh, we're in the room now. And then we laughed about it.
1: Yeah,
2: but you know, and we want to redecorate.
0: You've all said this in one way or another, and we all know this. It's a fraught time. Political polarization is everywhere. Threats are bubbling up from our southern neighbors and the rise of extremist politics. Just in your own words, where do you think Canadian comedy fits into trying to address that picture?
2: Fits in to
0: what,
2: the world.
0: What is the role? What is the role? What should be the role today in this context?
2: I honestly think that the phrase, you do you, works for that. Keep being who we are. Mm-hmm. Don't, so often we've tried to change and be more American and fit into their daft ways. And I think it's better. We know what we've got going on. And the world is knowing more and more what we've got going on. So I would say keep it going.
0: Martha.
1: Joy is resistance. And I'm going to have a good time to spite them. That's my motto. It comes from my mom. My mom will say, you're going to have a good time if I have to break every bone in your body. So that comes from my mother. So I said, I think joy comedy is resistance. Mm-hmm. It's like we have to laugh.
0: Yeah.
1: Because I'd rather go down laughing than crying with a cookie.
0: With the cookie. Stuart.
3: I think for a long time, Canadians felt ashamed to be proud of being Canadian. And I think what's changing now in entertainment specifically, in comedy specifically, is that it's okay to be proudly Canadian. You can make fun of Canadians, you can be self-deprecating, but also fiercely loyal to Canada at the same time. You can be really happy about it. Like milk bags, bring up milk bags to anyone. We were at an event in Ottawa, and a couple came up to me and said, listen, we've seen your post about milk bags, and you cut both ends. I cut both ends. My wife says I'm crazy. Who's right? The marriage depends on this. I said, well, you have to leave your wife, obviously, because she's an idiot. You cut both sides.
0: This is very, very connected to what we were just talking about. How does humor give you hope?
1: Well, it gives me hope of, at the very least, I'm having a good time. Yeah. I love to go making people laugh, like all the people that I talk to at the stores and everything. Yeah. And it's the accent, I know, it's not the material, but they laugh. But they laugh, I love to make people laugh, I love to make people happy, and it's also a Nicaraguan thing.
0: Yeah.
1: Like, we are very much like Canadians in a way.
0: In what way?
1: Like, for example, in Nicaragua, we have the same address system as in Newfoundland. You know, like, we don't have numbers in the houses because of earthquakes and everything. So you tell, oh, okay, the place where you're going is three blocks down where they have...

0: of Maria used to be and now is the house of Elmo. Three blocks from where the little dog died.
1: Right.
0: And then, and I love to find Canadian humor. I love to discover links to my own native culture, let's say.
1: This person is asking, some of the best comedy shows that run in the USA are not known specifically as Canadian. Should comedian actors and shows be doing more to promote themselves as Canadian?
2: Ooh.
0: Yes.
3: I'm two minds about that.
1: Hmm.
3: I always think, let it stand on its own. Oh, that's such a Canadian thing to say. I am just super disappointed myself.
0: Like, just do it for the love of it, for God's sake.
1: Yeah.
3: The idea in this business is promoting the star system, promoting the star system. But, you know, the work ends up speaking for itself. I really think so. I watched this show called, the one where he lives in the basement, his parents' house. Late bloomer, thank you. He travels with me to answer the things I have forgotten. Late bloomer. It is a great, great show. There's a million great Canadian shows on right now that you probably haven't seen. A million. It's just that we don't have as big a beast that can produce. It's not that. Why aren't people coming up with it? A million people are coming up with the best shows you've never seen because you can't get it done. You just can't get it produced.
1: Yeah.
0: Exactly. There is no, for a stand-up comedy, for example, there is no Canadian Council for the Arts. There is no grants.
3: Yeah.
0: We have been trying forever to make it an art. And I mean, to be declared an art, although, you know, sometimes I wonder, but I mean, like, we need money. Like, a lot of kids have great ideas.
3: Yeah,
0: a lot of they have the little cameras on their phones that they can film anything.
3: Yeah, it's great.
0: Like, a lot of people are in the racket now. Like, if you see the TikTok and everything, all civilians.
3: Yeah.
0: Doing very funny.
1: A lot of talent.
3: Yeah. True. Funny is funny.
2: And good stories are good stories.
1: Someone's asking this: is decency is a cornerstone of Canadian identity? Are our comedians more decent than Americans or Europeans? And if so, who is the most decent Canadian comic?
0: I would say Mr. Ron James. Hmm? Would you say that?
3: What do you mean by decent?
1: Well, they believe, they're saying decency is a cornerstone of Canadian identity. Are comedians more decent than Americans or Europeans? I assume it means a little bit more proper than others.
3: And you're putting Ron up for...
0: I misunderstood the question.
3: A dear friend, and I love him, when somebody said, think Ron James in one word. Decent is not on the list. Yeah.
0: No, he said, you know what I mean is, like, he talks a lot, but he won't curse. He's
1: but also a good person.
3: You meant decent almost in a button down.
0: No, no.
1: I think perhaps not punching down.
3: No,
1: not a bully. Not someone.
0: He has this vocabulary
3: and he's a poet.
0: A poet. Yeah, that's what I
3: thought you meant more button down, like straight laced.
0: We have great comics. We have Derek Edwards. Who is a storyteller from Timmins. He says he's the second most famous person from Timmins after Shania Twain. we have great comics. Yeah. I love the comedians from Canada. Yeah.
3: Yeah.
1: I think this one to you probably, Deb. Would you agree American humor equals put down humor, British humor equals linguistic puns, etc., world play, European humor, surreal, Canadian humor, the best of European and British? You kind of said something like that earlier, I think.
3: Yeah, yeah. I mean, to a degree, I wouldn't want to categorize all those countries as one thing, because they're everything as well. I definitely think Canadian humor is a combination of all the humors.
0: Mm-hmm. Yeah.
3: We are a gatherer of humors.
0: We are a cornucopia. Yeah. Humor, that's what Ron James would say.
3: Yeah, exactly.
0: Cornucopia.
3: Exactly. And in that sense, he's
0: a gaggle
3: of
0: comedy.
1: As a final question, that's probably not a fair question, but how many Canadian comedians do you think it would take to win the debate with Donald Trump?
0: Oh,
3: one.
0: One.

0: name?
1: Ron James.
2: Ron James, yeah. Yeah, Ron James.
1: No question. By he's not buttoned down, but he would take the thing down, and he would likely steal a line of yours.
2: Yeah.
1: And finish him by saying, your daughter looks like an alligator.
2: Your little daughter.
3: I don't think you'd even want to waste your time. I think it's better just to do what we can to strengthen ourselves up instead. We just go find Canadian comedians and comics and people acting and people in comedy in general and make sure they're from Canada and appreciate them. That's it. Like me.
2: Yes. Hear, hear. So Stuart, Marta, and Deb, thank you very, very much for being here tonight and taking our questions. Really wonderful to talk to you.
1: Thank you very much.
2: Thank you. Thank you very much
1: for
2: being here. Really appreciate it.
4: 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The web producer for Ideas is Lisa Ayuso. Technical production, Emily Chiarvesio. The senior producer is Nicola Lukšić. The executive producer of Ideas and producer of this episode is Greg Kelly, and I'm Nala Ayed.
5: 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Coming up after the CBC News, it's The Homestretch with Chris Della Torre.
6: 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Ryan Rathwell joins us ahead of the release of its summer issue, along with its cover star, her Dalmatian Ridley.
7: From CBC News, The World This Hour, I'm Stephanie Skanderas. Ottawa police say two children and their father are dead in what they are calling a double homicide-suicide. Officers were asked to do a wellness check at a South Ottawa home. Inside, they found the bodies of two brothers, age 7 and 12. The man's body later was found inside a burned vehicle at a carpool lot in Kemptville, about 55 kilometers south of the city. Ottawa Police Superintendent Jamie Dunlop says police are also looking at a building fire in Iroquois, Ontario, about 80 kilometers south of Ottawa.
8: A great deal of information and investigation is still required with the Ottawa Police and the OPP to piece together all these different elements. We're trying to give the family a little bit of time as well to brief with that prior to identifying the identity of the deceased.
7: Dunlop says the man was divorced from the boy's mother. There are other children associated with the family who are safe. There's still no word on the fate of six people missing and feared drowned in BC's Georgia Strait. The RCMP say 10 people were aboard a charter boat when it sank yesterday. Four of them have been rescued. As Dan Burritt reports, rescuers say they have exhausted all avenues to find the other six.
9: The Joint Rescue Coordination Center says the boat was reportedly a fishing charter that departed from here in Steveston, south of Vancouver, on Sunday morning. Police say 10 people were on board the boat when it began taking on water southwest of Vancouver International Airport. A massive rescue operation was launched with boats, helicopters, and aircraft. Four people were rescued, three of them by a couple in a sailboat. Officials called off the search for the six still missing hours later. None were believed to be wearing life jackets. Now rescue officials say they have exhausted all avenues to find the missing six, and there is still no sign of the boat that went under. Dan Burritt, CBC News, Richmond, BC.
7: An Alberta separatist group has secured a partial win at the province's top court. An appeal court judge has ruled the signatures on a separatist referendum petition can be counted and verified. That petition was effectively thrown out by a lower court judge last month. The judge also ruled the preferred question

0: cannot be put to referendum this fall until the appeal process plays out. Rescuers in Venezuela have pulled a man from rubble more than 100 hours after he was trapped. Onlookers cheer as emergency workers carry the 21-year-old man out on a gurney. Many international teams are now on the ground, but the chances of finding survivors are dwindling. Residents desperate to dig their loved ones out are using crowbars, mallets, and their bare hands. Last week's earthquake has killed more than 1,700 people. That number is expected to rise. Venezuela's president says displaced survivors will be housed in temporary camps. The Canadian men's soccer team is steeling itself to make history yet again. It's about to enter uncharted territory at the World Cup when it plays its next knockout match on Saturday. But for now, Canadians are celebrating the player keeping the dream alive. Jamie Strachan has more.
1: It was a goal that set off celebrations across the country. Stefan Eustachio's deft strike in the dying moments sealed Canada's place in the final 16 teams at the World Cup. It's a moment he's been preparing for all his life, says his brother Mauro.
2: He's someone that he likes to pressure. He puts his chest out when he wants to fight, and he wants to obviously, you know, do his country proud.
1: Eustachio grew up in Leamington, Ontario to Portuguese parents. He moved back to Portugal when he was 7 and eventually played professionally there. But his Canadian roots were always strong. It's been an emotional few years leading up to this goal. Eustachio lost both of his parents within a year. Both were on his mind during his post-game interview with TSN.
3: Everything I do is for my family, for my parents, for my girlfriend, for my daughter, for all of them.
1: Canada faces the winner of today's Morocco-Netherlands game next Saturday. Jamie Strachan, CBC News, Toronto.
0: And that is The World This Hour. For CBC News, I'm Stephanie Skanderas.
4: Chris Del Torre. There were no shortage of celebrations this weekend after Canada delivered a historic World Cup knockout match victory. We'll break down the moment and talk about what Canada faces next. That's coming up on The Homestretch.

0: the weather and the traffic. How are we doing, Sue?
1: Hi, Chris. Just one issue on the roads to talk about right now, and then we'll get to the weather. In the Northeast, we have a road closure. 36th Street is closed between 80th Avenue and 64th Avenue in the Northeast. The city calling it a major incident that is ongoing, so that section of the road is closed. Métis Trail is your alternate. Taking a look, well, if you take a look out the window, you'll know what we're about to talk about, and that's the air quality warning that is now in place. In fact, weather warnings for much of the province right now. The Red Deer area and to the east is under a severe thunderstorm and air quality alert. And for us here in Calgary and surrounding area, we are under an air quality warning as well. That is thanks to smoke that's coming from Saskatchewan into portions of Alberta. And it is very, very hazy out there. You can really smell it. You can almost taste it in the air. But looking at our forecast for us today, we could still see some rain right through to almost midnight tonight. Through the overnight, we'll hit a low of 12. And then tomorrow, sunshine to start, then a mix of sun and cloud, chance of more showers late in the afternoon, maybe even a thunderstorm. That smoke will stick around tomorrow. We'll get up to a high of 24. Chris, right now, 20 degrees. And if you spot anything while you're out and about on the roads today, you can always let me know. 403-521-1010.
0: Thanks for that, Sue. Kenny Mason joins us with headlines.
2: Chuck Wagon racing legend Tom Glass died this weekend after suffering a stroke at 77. The three-time world champion was dominant in the world of chuck wagon racing in the 1980s and 90s. He also worked as a Hollywood stuntman and stunt coordinator for several films. He continued to have an impact on the sport well after his retirement as a commentator for the Calgary Stampede's Rangeland Derby. Billy Melville worked with Glass on those broadcasts.
3: Tom was obviously, a great driver. You know, he put a lot of trust in his horses and he got the job done. He was certainly a

0: Calgary Stampede poster. And last year, the number one downtown Legion was raising money to repair its roof. While the emergency repairs were done, the Legion still needs several hundreds of thousands of dollars to finish the work. Branch President Phil McCauley was a passionate supporter of the hall and the need to preserve it. He died earlier this month. A tribute to Phil is part of a fundraising effort called Honor the Hall that takes place on Wednesday. Nick Twyman is one of the organizers.
1: Well, I think people are pretty shocked. You know, he was a fixture down there. He was a member for 51 years, the last 20 as president. He's a veteran, a father, a husband, a volunteer. I'd be surprised if you'd been in Legion, you hadn't met Phil either working in the bar or hosting guests or just even rolling up his sleeves and cleaning a bathroom or taking the garbage out. Phil did it all.
0: Twyman says Legion memberships are free this year, so he's encouraging people to join and get together downtown to honor Phil and support the Legion. That is your update from the CBC Calgary Newsroom. Chris.
2: Thanks for that, Kenny. 8 minutes past 3 o'clock on your home stretch. Canada has made history on the world's biggest soccer stage. After a physically tense match against South Africa yesterday, the men's national team is through to the next round of the FIFA World Cup 2026. And joining us to talk more about this and what it means for Team Canada, we've reached John Molinaro, longtime Canadian soccer journalist and founder of the website tfcrepublic.ca. Hi there, John.
3: Hey, how are you?
2: I am great, thanks. So Canada's never won a men's World Cup knockout match before. How significant is this?
3: Oh, massive. I mean, it's the biggest moment in the history of the men's team and, you know, one of the biggest moments in the history of Canadian soccer overall. You think about where the Canadian men's team have been. I mean, when they made their World Cup debut in 1986, they lost all three games without even scoring a goal. It took them until 2022 to get back to the World Cup. And again, they lost all three games in Qatar. 4 years on, we're talking about a team that not only moved on to the knockout round of the tournament, but actually won a knockout round game. So this is a milestone sort of achievement for the Canadian men's team in a lot of ways. And a marvelous achievement.
2: It's certainly a tense game to watch for fans on both sides, seeing it wasn't decided until stoppage time. So what happened? How did Canada hold up under pressure and then finally break through?
3: Yeah, they just sort of stayed patient. I mean, you know, credit to the South Africans. They really frustrated Canada for long stretches playing their sort of defensive game, really sort of slowed the game down, which is sort of contrary to what Canada wanted. And as the match dragged on, you kind of had the sense that this was going to go to extra time and that South Africa was just playing for penalty kicks. But, you know, Canada held its nerve. It remained patient. It didn't get frustrated. They kind of stuck to what it knows. And it just slowly picked away, and then eventually, you know, found the goal through in the 92nd minute through Stephanie Stacchio.
2: I mean, clearly, Stephanie Stacchio's biggest goal of his career. What does that moment say about the team's ability to find different players when it matters?
3: Yeah, it sort of speaks to the team's overall depth and quality and the variety of players that they have. I mean, Stephanie Stacchio, not a classic goal scorer in any sense of the imagination. I mean, it was only his fifth goal in his 60th appearance for Canada, so he averages a goal every 12 games. But he offers something different than, say, you know, Alphonso Davies, who offers a lot of speed and a lot of sort of acceleration. And, you know, they both offer something different than Jonathan David and Kyle Larin, the team's two forwards. So, you know, there's a lot of variety of players in this sort of game, in this sort of Canadian national team, who offer something different, the different player profiles. And I think that came to the front, the forefront yesterday against South Africa.
2: Of course, the return of Alphonso Davies gave Canada a real lift late in the match. And even without playing the full game, I mean, how much did his presence affect the team's confidence?
3: Yeah, I think it was a big moment for Canada because it obviously gave them a big morale boost. It was his first minutes for Canada at this World Cup. He hadn't played for Canada since last March when he suffered his ACL injury. So that was obviously a big psychological boost that Canada received. But more importantly than that, it sort of changed what South Africa was doing because suddenly most of their attention was focused on stopping him. And so that opened up, you know, areas of the pitch for his Canadian teammates to exploit. So didn't score a goal, didn't collect assists, but came close to setting up a goal, actually setting up two goals within minutes of stepping out on the pitch, and really sort of changed the trajectory of the game in a lot of ways.
2: So is Davies back to 100%, or to what degree is his injury still a concern?
3: Well, that's sort of like a big sort of debate amongst the Canadian national team. I don't think he's at 100%. We'd probably say he's probably at 80 or 90%. I mean, he played 15 minutes

0: in the game against South Africa. You know, now the question is, what's the next sort of obstacle that he has to overcome? Does he play 30 minutes? Does he start the second half? Does he start? And if he starts, how long does he play for? I think these are all sort of things that are still to be determined, and it'll be determined how well he does in training this week out of the game on Saturday.
1: For sure. In any case, obviously a huge weekend for Team Canada, and we've talked for years about the growth of the sport in this country. Does this win feel like the moment the men's program has truly arrived on the world stage?
0: I think on the world stage, yes. I mean, I think, you know, Canada has, I have always argued, it's been a footballing nation, you know, for the last 10 or 15 years. The growth of the game in this country has been immense. But I think the sort of recognition from the international community is what's been lacking. The fact that now we can talk about a Canadian team that has advanced to the group, to the knockout round of a World Cup, that has won the knockout tournament game and is through to the round of 16, I think it gains Canada instant respect in the international soccer world, who are, you know, going to have finally, but no choice but to stand up and recognize us for our achievement. So, as I said, it's a massive moment for the country in terms of this sport.
1: For sure. So Canada, as you said, now heading into the round of 16, and they'll play the winner of tonight's Netherlands versus Morocco game. What are you watching for there?
0: I want to see how well Morocco does against what has been an explosive Dutch attack. I mean, the Netherlands have been one of the best teams at this tournament. I think they've been flying high, scoring goals at a really regular rate. So I think the Africans are going to have their hands full against one of the highest scoring teams at this tournament. So it'll be an interesting tactical battle in that sense.
1: So regardless of what happens at the end of this thing for Team Canada, I mean, what do you think its success means for the team and for the sport in this country going forward?
0: Well, this is like a huge moment. I mean, the fact that we're talking about a Canadian men's team that has won a knockout game at a World Cup is massively important. And I think it's going to do nothing but sort of lead to a whole new generation of kids playing soccer, right? I mean, this is what inspires the next generation of players, seeing, you know, their fellow countrymen, fellow Canadians perform and achieve on the highest level. How could they not be inspired by that? So I think you're going to see a whole new sort of generation of young kids taking up the sport based on this.
1: Yeah, inspiring for sure. So in terms of Canada's play, do you think anything will change if they face Netherlands or Morocco?
0: No, I mean, they are who they are. I don't think Jesse Marsh, the Canadian coach, is going to sort of radically change anything. It's based on the team's success up to this point during his sort of tenure as coach. Is based on playing an aggressive brand of football, trying to force teams on the back front, on the back foot, and play, you know, Canada's brand of football. So I don't think that's going to change. I mean, why would it, right? I mean, this is who they are. This is in their DNA now. So I think we're going to see a Canadian team, regardless of who they play, come out in a very aggressive manner.
1: Yeah, it'll be exciting to watch for sure. John, I appreciate you joining us again. Thanks for this.
0: You're welcome. Anytime.
1: John Molinaro, longtime Canadian soccer journalist and founder of tfcrepublic.ca. Coming up to 16 minutes past 3. How are we doing out there, Sue?
2: Smoky. Very smoky.
1: Yeah, here too. You can smell them in the studio.
2: You can smell it for sure, and you can most certainly see it. I think it feels like it's getting worse out there too right now.
1: Yeah.
2: Very, very hazy conditions. We are under an air quality warning here in Calgary because of wildfire smoke that is coming in from Saskatchewan, and that is why it's so kind of getting dark and quite hazy out there. We are still facing the risk of showers, maybe even a thunderstorm into the overnight. Overnight tonight, we'll get to a low of 12, and then tomorrow, sunshine to start the day, then a mix of sun and cloud, chance of showers late in the afternoon, risk of another thunderstorm as well, and that smoke will stick around tomorrow. We'll get up to a high of 24 on Tuesday, and then we're back to the rain again on Wednesday, Chris, with a high of just 19. It's 20 degrees at the airport right now. A couple of things to tell you about. One in the southwest, a collision in the intersection 37th Street and 26th Avenue. The other is in the northeast, where an incident has closed 36th Street between 80th Avenue and 64th Avenue. Any problems that you see while you're on your drive, you can let me know. 403-521-1010.
1: Thanks for that, Sue. So heavy rain over the weekend has led to flood watches and warnings around southern Alberta. A flood watch is in place for every steep creek in the Canmore area, while a flood warning is in place for areas around Bragg Creek.

0: Calgary has activated the Emergency Responses Center, though no major flooding is expected here in Calgary. Frank Frigo is the city's manager of environmental management.
1: So through yesterday, a stationary low pressure system kind of settled on the southeast corner of the province that drew a great deal of moisture in from the central continental United States. It took a lot of that moisture and wrapped it around back onto the front ranges of our beautiful Rocky Mountains. That means that the front ranges of the Bow Basin as well as the Elbow Basin were hit pretty hard with precipitation. We saw accumulations up to 150 millimeters. So that's 6 inches of total water that fell in a period of less than 24 hours at sustained high rainfall intensities. And that has driven pretty rapid runoff response in both our Elbow and Bow Rivers, prompting on the Elbow River our friends at the River Forecast Center with the province to put a flood watch on for the Elbow River, and there is a high stream flow advisory in place for the Bow River. This comes, though, with the recognition that we have been able to use flood mitigation infrastructure, including upstream reservoirs, to mitigate the impact of these high flows. So on the Elbow River, the first instance of the use of the Springbank offstream reservoir actually occurred starting around 5 a.m. this morning. That decision was made jointly between the Joint Operations Committee that the city and the province are on, which look at the coordinated operation of the Glenmore Reservoir and the Springbank Reservoir. With the operation of those two reservoirs, we're confident that we can continue to keep flows at well below the damage threshold. The damage threshold in Calgary along the lower Elbow is about 150 cubic meters per second. We're aiming to stay well below that, likely in the area of 65 to 75 cubic meters per second. So along our Elbow River, we will see elevated flows. That water is moving fast. It is carrying more debris. It does have higher turbidity than normal, so it does present erosion risk and other risks, so we're advising Calgarians to be very cautious in their use of near river areas. The TransAlta reservoirs, including the Ghost Reservoir, has been utilized to slow down, capture, and attenuate some of that rapid runoff response that occurred from the high precipitation I talked about earlier. And that has meant that the Ghost Reservoir is being utilized to slow down flows. Within the city of Calgary, we're aiming to keep flows somewhere between 500 and 550 cubic meters per second, so elevated levels, but we are not expecting significant overland flooding in our communities. What's happening in the next 24 hours? The stationary low that I talked about earlier that drew all that moisture in from the central continental United States and pushed it onto the upslope regions of our front ranges has shifted off now to the east and to the south, and so we're seeing the very end of this precipitation event over Calgary. We haven't had significant precipitation other than spotty precipitation in the last number of hours. So we still will see some precipitation, likely in the order of 10 to 20 millimeters for the remainder of the day. For the rest of the week, we see relatively unstable air masses that are going to bring more precipitation to our region. So we're likely to see 10 to 20 millimeters, relatively modest rainfalls during most of the days for about the next 7 days.
0: As Frank Frigo, the city's manager of environmental management. We'll hear an update from CBC reporter Greg Colkin when it comes to the flood risks in Kananaskis. That's coming up here on the home stretch after the 5 o'clock national news. Coming up to 21 minutes past three. So we're doing something fun every Monday here on the show throughout the summer. We're going to shine the spotlight on one of your favorite Canadian albums. So get in touch, be it through the talkback line or through email or through text, and pick three songs from your favorite Canadian album. We're talking any genre. No swears, of course. Family friendly. That's really the only parameter. But we'll get things started today with the 2004 album from the rapper Chaos, Joyful Rebellion. I think this was really ahead of its time in how it blended genres. Chaos is a rap primarily, but he also plays guitar and he does a lot of singing on this album, and that certainly inspired how hip-hop artists would approach their music a few years later. Drake comes to mind especially. So from the album Joyful Rebellion, here's Chaos with Crap Bucket.

0: Rebellion. That's Chaos with Crab Bucket. We are taking a deep dive into your all-time favorite Canadian albums every Monday throughout the summer here on the home stretch. So get in touch. You can use the talkback line, 403-521-6244. 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Tell us about your favorite Canadian album. Maybe pick two or three songs from that record, and hopefully we'll get that featured every one of these Mondays here on the show. So we're just 2 days away now from the CUSMA renewal deadline. The trade deal between Canada, the U.S., and Mexico will live on, even if countries haven't agreed on an extension by Wednesday. But with negotiations in full swing, U.S. President Donald Trump is again arguing that his country doesn't need trade with Canada. So where are you in terms of elbows up these days? This weekend, CBC's cross-country checkup asked callers, how have Donald Trump's tariffs changed the way you travel, shop, and work? And what would it take to change your view of the U.S.? Here's what some callers shared with guest host Paul Hunter.
1: For us, it's been really personal. We own two homes in Florida, and we loved going down there. And we just decided we're done. And we sold them both. We didn't... We sold them. And we went down to pack everything up, as one does. And we came home early because it wasn't our place anymore. It just didn't feel the same. We got so tired of going to Walmart, if you will, and seeing MAGA hats everywhere. And my husband was playing pickleball one day, and some people came up to him and said, hey, I bet you can't wait till you're the 51st state. And we were having dinner, and somebody else made that comment to us as well. And they were actually quite gracious because they asked us some questions, which we answered very gently. They said, well, we didn't know this from Fox.

0: News, we got to go home and tell our families because we thought you wanted it. It's just been very personal, and we miss Florida. We miss our friends there, but we won't go back.
1: I'll do anything to avoid buying something from the United States. I bought grapes from Peru. That's how far I'll go.
2: Wow.
1: To avoid buying U.S. stuff. I know it's a drop in the bucket. Well, it's a drop in the ocean. And it's also futile because our politicians are, you know, they say, you know, elbows up and, you know, defend Canada, all that sort of thing. But then they turn around and they buy natural gas from the Americans. You know, my little $10 purchase of Peru grapes. Makes no difference whatsoever.
3: We're not going to get out of this uncertainty until Trump leaves. Trump uses uncertainty and has always used uncertainty in business. So that running hot and cold, it does not work. It will not work. I was already offered two work trips to the States, and I turned them both down because I just don't like that level of uncertainty. I remember a long time ago, when he was first, the beginning of the second mandate, saying to someone, well, my father had been turned away at the border, even though he was an American citizen. And at the time, the people I was talking to laughed because it was a long time ago, but it's still happening today.
2: Just some of the callers on Cross Country Checkup yesterday, they were responding to the question, how have Donald Trump's tariffs changed the way you travel, shop, and work? And what would it take to change your view of the U.S.? You can hear that on the Checkup podcast or on the CBC Listen app. You can also go to cbc.ca/checkup as well. How are we doing out there, Sue?
4: Chris, on the roads in the southeast, we're seeing construction delays. Glenmore Trail headed eastbound. It's the construction around Deerfoot Trail that is slowing you down, but it's backing up towards McLeod Trail already. Speaking of McLeod Trail, northbound and southbound McLeod between Anderson Road and James McKevitt Road, construction is slowing things through there as well. Taking a look at your forecast, we do have an air quality warning in effect, and that is expected to, with that smoke that's coming in from Saskatchewan, stick around for the next couple of days, according to Environment Canada. Tonight, we have the chance of showers into the evening, maybe even a thunderstorm until about 10 o'clock tonight, and then it will get a little bit better. And then we get to a low of 12 overnight. Tomorrow, we'll see a mix of sun and cloud, chance of afternoon showers and a thunderstorm as well. Any problems on the drive today? Let me know what you see. 403-521-1010.
2: Thank you, Sue. The publication Canine Minded was nominated recently for Best Magazine by the Alberta Magazine Publishers Association. Editor Ryan Rathwell will join us ahead of the release of its summer issue, and she's brought along the magazine's cover star as well, her Dalmatian Ridley. It's 3:30, and here's the CBC Calgary News with Kenny Mason.
5: This is CBC News. All the rain this weekend has created some concerns along area roadways and with river flows. Roughly 2,000 people were stuck overnight in Kananaskis Country. Highway 40 in Kananaskis has been closed due to a washout southbound from Kananaskis Country Street to Range Road 90A. All lanes are closed on Kananaskis Village Street with washouts in several places on Highway 40. In addition, landslides have forced closures near Township Road 194B and northbound from Highway 940 to Kananaskis Country Street. Closer to Calgary, Mayor Jeremy Farkas says high stream flow advisories are in place.
6: The flood watch that was in place for the Elbow River has been upgraded to a flood warning. The Springbank Reservoir has been activated as of this morning. And currently here in Calgary, we're not anticipating overbank flooding. But the gist of it is that unlike the system that we saw a couple weeks ago where the rain was falling as snow up in the mountains, right now it's falling as warm rain melting the snow. So it's the confluence of the two that's the issue.
5: Calgary has activated the Emergency Operations Center. Rainfall has peaked in the Bow Valley region. Canmore remains in a state of local emergency. And with that recent downpour and more wet weather ahead, the city says it is well prepared to deal with the rain, thanks in large part to the Springbank Offstream Reservoir Project, which is being put to the test for the first time. The CBC's Solomon Volge has more.
7: City officials say the Springbank Offstream Reservoir Project has helped prevent flooding here in Calgary. This is the project's first ever activation, and despite its total price tag of nearly $850 million, Mayor Jeremy Farkas says so far the results are promising.
6: It's been all hands on deck, a lot of different issues happening in Alberta all at different times, but if anything, it proves the value of investments like this, and it also cuts along partisan lines.
7: Frank Frigo is the manager of

0: environmental management with the city. He gave some insights as to what we can expect from the Elbow River over the coming days.
1: Along our Elbow River, we will see elevated flows. That water is moving fast. It is carrying more debris. It does have higher turbidity than normal, so it does present erosion risk.
0: The city has put a river advisory in place for both the Bow and Elbow Rivers, with people asked to stay off the water and away from the riverbanks. Sullivan Volge, CBC News, Calgary.
2: The province is directing money from Budget 2026 to expand the number of classroom complexity teams in Alberta schools. $100 million has been earmarked to focus primarily on supporting students and teachers in junior and senior high schools. The CBC's Ted Henley has more.
3: $75 million is going to hire 221 complexity teams.
4: Education Minister Dimitrios Nikolaidis.
3: The other $25 million, as I mentioned, is going to staff support.
4: He says all school districts will receive at least one additional complexity team to help teachers with behavior challenges and mental health issues in the classroom. Each board will decide where the extra staff will go.
3: For junior high, as we've announced today, and high school, the expectation is one teacher, one EA, and up to two additional support staff as necessary.
4: The $100 million is on top of money already in place to help K-6 classrooms. Jason Schilling with the Alberta Teachers Association says the funding is welcome but long overdue.
5: 90,000 new students have come into the system in the last 4 to 5 years. Well, they've not hired the people to work with those students. They just crammed them into classrooms and said, figure it out.
4: The province hopes to have grades 7 to 12 classroom complexity teams in place by September. Ted Henley, CBC News, Calgary.
2: An Alberta separatist group has secured a partial win at the province's top court after a lower court judge quashed its referendum petition last month. Today, an Alberta Court of Appeal judge ruled the chief electoral officer can continue to verify signatures and report the results to the public. Stay Free Alberta's referendum petition was quashed by a lower court judge last month. Both the group and the government appealed that decision. Stay Free Alberta also asked the Court of Appeal to issue a stay of the decision so the process could keep moving ahead of it pending the appeal. That is only a partial win for the separatist movement. The group also wanted to issue a report to the justice minister and then refer to the lieutenant governor, but the judge said that could mean a referendum would take place before the appeal was heard and declined to issue a full stay. A date for the appeal has not yet been set. The National Access Arts Center and its partners celebrated what they're calling a milestone as they held a groundbreaking ceremony for its new accessible arts learning campus in West Hillhurst. They say it will significantly expand opportunities for artists with disabilities. CBC's Dave Gilson reports.
6: Officials say the disability-focused arts learning campus will be anchored by the Trico Community's Accessible Arts Center and the Joseph Chung Center for Creativity. They say it will include features like art studios and galleries, as well as performance gathering and community spaces. Local artist Casey Selkold is looking forward to it.
7: Oh yeah, I'm excited because finally we can have our own space that we call ours.
6: National Access Arts Center President and CEO Jungsuk Ryu says they support programs for more than 400 artists, adding this is part of a search for a permanent home. That journey included being temporarily displaced from a previous site after the Fairview Arena roof collapsed in 2018.
8: It's more than just the disability arts community. It's for the disability community at large. In Calgary, this is going to be their home.
6: Funders include federal, provincial, and municipal governments, local clubs, charitable foundations, and private donors. Officials say fundraising is nearly complete and estimate the buildings will be finished before the end of 2027. Dave Gilson, CBC News, Calgary.
2: And that is your update from the CBC Calgary Newsroom. Chris.
9: Thanks for that, Kenny. Kenny Mason with the news. And Sue DL joins us with the traffic and weather.
10: Chris, hello there. I'm busy with a Dalmatian.
9: I know. I was trying to talk slow.
10: Thank you.
9: Not slow enough.
10: No, definitely not. We are under an air quality warning in Calgary right now. That is smoke that's coming in from Saskatchewan wildfires. It's supposed to stick around for the next few days. So be aware of that. Air quality warning in effect. For us, we are expecting still, we've got a 60% chance of showers or a thunderstorm into the evening tonight. 12 degrees overnight and then tomorrow, starting off with sunshine in the morning, then a mix of sun and cloud, chance of some showers or an afternoon thunderstorm and a high of 24 degrees tomorrow. Right now it is 20 at the airport. A couple of problems out on the roads. This in the southwest, a collision in the intersection of 37th Street and 26th Avenue. And still in the northeast, we've got a stretch of road closed. 36th Street is closed between 80th Avenue and 64th Avenue. Métis Trail is your alternate route through there. See any problems, let me know. 403-521-1010. Chris.
9: Thanks for that, Sue. It's 3:37 now on the home stretch here on CBC Radio 1. And

0: the CBC Listen app. My name's Chris Delatorre. A Calgary-based magazine focused on everything dog-related will be releasing its summer edition this week. Canine Minded covers things like training and health, as well as local events and resources for dog owners. And it was recently nominated for Best Magazine by the Alberta Magazine Publishers Association. Ryan Rathwell is its creator, editor, and author, and the cover star of the magazine is her Dalmatian Ridley, and they're both with me in studio. Hello there.
1: Hello. Thanks so much for having me, Chris.
0: Yeah, thanks for being here. This is exciting, and your dog is so beautiful.
1: Oh, thank you. She's pretty dainty.
0: She's getting to know the space. She's checking it out. That's cool. So tell us a bit about your magazine. What did you hope to do with it?
1: Yeah, well, it's a free, family-friendly local publication. We're at 100-plus stands across Alberta, BC, mostly Calgary and Southern Alberta. And the whole point of it is to just be a great community resource where we have training, nutrition, expert advice from vets, that kind of thing. And we really just want to champion local businesses as well.
0: Yeah. So how did you decide to do this? Was there a moment that made you think I should really make a magazine for dog lovers?
1: Yeah, well, I mean, really, it comes back to I've had dogs my entire life. And I'm sure, like many of us, I was the kid that was like, can I pet your dog?
0: Yeah.
1: You know what I mean? So between that, and I've also been publishing and copy editing for the last 10 years or so.
0: Yeah, Calgary's child, right?
1: You worked there for a while? Yeah, so I've been working with Ellen Percival probably for about 3 or 4 years now, I want to say. And she is also the president of the Alberta Publishers Association, the Magazine Publishers Association. And so anyways, at one point she was like, you know, you should consider having your own publication. What are you passionate about? And so the natural answer for me was, well, dogs.
0: Oh, there you
1: go. And so it's pretty interesting because we've got about 40% of Albertan households have a dog. Mm-hmm. And really, when you think about it, probably 100% of us know somebody that has a dog. And so it's a huge underserved niche in our local economy. We've got, you know, I think people spend probably between $3,500 and $5,000 a year on their dog. So multiply that by the number of households. This is like hundreds of millions of dollars coming into our local economy.
0: Yeah.
1: So, you know, it's a great little underserved niche, and we're trying to get exposure for local businesses, try to get good education for responsible pet ownership and advocacy.
0: Yeah, makes a lot of sense.
1: For sure.
0: For sure. So another cool feature of the magazine is Ridley, your Dalmatian, is the cover star. I mean, how did you decide on giving Ridley such a visible role in the magazine?
1: Well, really, dogs are, I guess, a great way for how we connect with each other, right? I mean, you go to the dog park, and any dog owner can probably relate to this. You always know the other dog's names, but you can never remember the other people's names, right? And so dogs are just great for storytelling. They're great for how we connect with other people. And so that's really why we want Ridley to be a brand ambassador.
0: Mm-hmm. So it's really a painting, right? I mean, having looked at some of the issues, it's often a painting of Ridley that's on the cover. Is that right?
1: In a sense, yeah. And so really, that's kind of the point of the print, is it's really like a piece of art that people want to keep and collect.
0: Yeah.
1: So we do have a digital edition as well. And it's nice because, you know, we can pass it around through email, online, on social media, that kind of thing. But there really is something about paper, right?
0: Yes, I agree. Yeah. I love that you are making physical copies in a day and age when, I mean, for example, my neighborhood grocery store recently stopped stocking all physical magazines. I mean, why is it important?
1: Oh, no kidding.
0: Yeah, which bummed me out, believe you me. Why is it important for you to have a tangible copy of your work that people can hold and look through?
1: I think it's something that people can connect with tangibly. And I also think that if you look at the statistics, hyperlocal media is not going anywhere, right? So yes, we have digital, and there's definitely a place for digital and social media. But you know, we're all stuck here doom scrolling. We all love the instant gratification and the rush and all that kind of thing. But paper gives you something that lasts longer, and paper gives you something that, you know, it's a different type of emotional feeling, I think.
0: Yeah. And your magazine, Canine Minded, it's entirely free.
1: It is free.
0: Why did you make that choice?
1: I just think that it's important for people to have access to good information. Is she under the table?
0: Oh, she's coming to say
1: she's
0: hello.
1: She's trying to come visit you.
0: Sweetheart, hello there. Oh, I feel so lucky right now that she came up to me. That's awesome.
1: But yeah, no, so really the magazine gains all of its support from advertisers. So people who run companies, organizations, nonprofits, that kind of thing, people who want to support us. Mm-hmm. And I think that's really important because that gives us a platform to champion them and to expose them to our local community. So that instead of, you know, and nothing against Amazon and things like that, but instead of going and buying from multinational corporations, we're actually supporting our local people here.
0: So every ad is from a local business?
1: I believe so, yes.
0: Wow, that's incredible.
1: Yeah.
0: And what has that meant for you? Because it certainly allows you to build

0: build a network of, I mean, your readers are also dog lovers. I mean, what's that like for you to sort of foster that community?
1: I think it's been great. I mean, we talk to everybody from retailers, merchandisers, vets. I mean, Ridley and I constantly go to dog parks and talk to other people. So you'll even see a section in the magazine, it's called Ridley's Reviews, where we pick different items of, you know, here's our top picks for the season. And a lot of the time, those picks are chosen by our readers, right? Mm. They'll email or we'll see them at the dog park and they'll say, you know, this really worked for me and I really love this. And then I'll go talk to a few other people and it's like, oh, I guess this is a great piece of gear. And so then we'll decide to go publish that.
0: Yeah.
1: Right? So it's really nice because we are really building a community.
0: I love that. So Ridley is a Dalmatian and you and I were just talking earlier how you don't see a lot of Dalmatians around anymore. But I imagine when you're out and about with Ridley, she's probably kind of a celebrity, right?
1: She's very recognizable.
0: People recognize her.
1: Yeah, people definitely remember her for sure. And you know what? It helps. She's dainty. She's got a really nice personality. So it's definitely helped. That's for sure.
0: That's really cool.
1: Yeah, she's a very lovely dog. I've been very lucky.
0: She's
1: got
0: so
1: one of those
0: lovely,
1: like born perfect personalities. I didn't have to do too much.
0: Yeah, and she's adorable. I mean, why is it we don't see Dalmatians around much anymore?
1: I honestly don't know. I mean, I really wanted a Dalmatian ever since the whole Dalmatians, 101 Dalmatians, 1990s craze,
0: yeah, right?
1: So here I am now an adult and I'm able to have one, which is great. But no, they're a beautiful breed. But you know, at the same time, like every dog is beautiful. Mm. Like whether it's a rescue, whether it's, you know, ethically bred, that kind of thing.
0: It's true.
1: Yeah.
0: I mean, they all have their own personality. They're all, you know.
1: Well, they're wonderful. They're basically like our kids now, right?
0: That's so true.
1: And that was another thing that really inspired the magazine is there's been such a cultural shift from, you know, the time of our grandparents where, you know, dogs eat kibble, dogs are in the kennels, that kind of thing. I mean, now we have dog daycares of all things, right? We've got, you know, raw fed, we have cooked. We have all sorts of things. Mm-hmm. So, you know, they really are becoming like our kids.
0: So the summer issue is about to come out. What are some of the things that people will find in it?
1: People are going to find good splash spots. They're going to find puggeritas. And
0: puggeritas?
1: Like mocktail drinks for your dogs and things like that. Yeah, no, it's great. There's a lot
0: fun
1: to look forward to.
0: And where can people find it?
1: Over 100 plus locations across Calgary and Southern Alberta. So thank your local grocery store, leisure centers, retail centers, pet retailers, vets, all that kind of stuff. And if you don't see it, let us know because we would love to be there.
0: Oh, it's so cool to see its success. And just briefly before we go, Ryan, how are you hoping Canine Minded grows? I mean, what's your goal for it in the near future?
1: Yeah, my goal is just to build a big dog community, right? I mean, I want to have as many supporters as we can, as many readers as we can, and just really champion that local business community.
0: Well, congrats on this. Thanks for coming in. And thank you, Ridley, for coming in as well. I appreciate this.
1: Thank you so much for having us, Chris.
0: Ryan Rathwell, the author of Canine Minded. It's 3:45 now, and here's some music from the Calgary-based indie rockers Ghost Keeper, but a title track from the band's latest record, which pays tribute to their hometown. It's called Mokinstis.

0: Mokinstis, the Blackfoot name for Calgary, and the title track from the latest album from Calgary's Ghost Keeper. How are we doing out there, Sue?
1: Chris, a new collision to let you know about. This is a multi-vehicle incident in the southwest downtown. It's 4th Avenue eastbound at 8th Street, blocking the eastbound left-hand lane in that intersection. Also still have 36th Street closed in the northeast between 80th Avenue and 64th Avenue. Métis Trail is your alternate. And in the southwest, a minor collision in the intersection of 37th Street and 26th Avenue. An air quality warning is in effect for us. Very hazy out there. We've got smoke coming in from Saskatchewan. It's supposed to stick around for the next couple of days. Into our overnight, partly cloudy, chance of showers this evening. Still a risk of a thunderstorm, a low of 12 overnight. Tomorrow, we'll see a mix of sun and cloud and a few showers, maybe a thunderstorm in the afternoon with a high of 20 degrees. And that's where we sit right now, 20 degrees at the airport. Winds gusting at about 50K right now.
0: All right, thanks for that, Sue. Kenny Mason's back with headlines.
2: The rivers are swelling in southern Alberta. Canmore remains in a state of local emergency, and there are road closures in Kananaskis country. Calgary has also activated the Emergency Operations Center, though no major flooding is expected in Calgary. The province is directing money from Budget 2026 to expand the number of classroom complexity teams in Alberta schools. $100 million has been earmarked to focus primarily on supporting students and teachers in junior and senior high schools. And the National Access Arts Center and its partners celebrated what they're calling a milestone as they held a groundbreaking ceremony for its new accessible arts learning campus in West Hillhurst. That is your update from the CBC Calgary newsroom. Meanwhile, Ottawa and provincial police say they're investigating a murder-suicide that has left two children and their father dead. More coming up on The World This Hour at 4 o'clock. Chris.
0: Thanks for that, Kenny. It's now 9 minutes to 4 o'clock on the home stretch. Testosterone is seeing a big boost since the U.S. and Drug Administration recently changed its stance. T, as it's called, has gone from having black box warning to being hailed as a cornerstone of preventative health. And it's a shift that social media has taken up, sparking even greater interest. And joining us to talk more about the benefits and harms of testosterone is our health contributor, Dr. Iris Gorfinkel. She's a family physician and clinical researcher. Good afternoon.
3: A warm good afternoon to you, Chris.
0: Well, let's start with what testosterone does and what counts as low T.
3: So in utero, it helps turn embryos into boy fetuses. And what it does actually is dependent on the age. So throughout childhood, levels are similar in girls.

0: girls and boys, but enter puberty and testosterone levels shoot up by as much as 20 times. It's what makes boys' voices deepen. It causes facial hair and muscles to grow. Testosterone also causes their testicles to mature and trigger sperm production. Now, levels typically peak on average between the ages 19 and 20. By the time a man reaches their early 30s, testosterone starts to drop, and it falls by about 1% per year. So that by the time he's 60, levels have naturally fallen by about 30%. And that slow and steady testosterone drop has been called andropause, which social media calls manopause. This isn't disease, it's normal aging. Fewer than 1 out of 10 middle-aged men have truly low levels, but that can be as high as 3 out of 10 in men living with obesity or diabetes.
1: So tell us more about this FDA announcement.
0: So we've got to turn the clock back a bit for this to make sense. So we knew that over half of men using testosterone develop higher hemoglobin levels. In other words, the blood thickens. So that raised the concern of heart attacks and strokes. That's what made the FDA issue their black box warning discouraging the use of testosterone in older men. Enter this study. It is the largest ever trial on testosterone. Researchers gathered 5,200 men, over that number, in the United States between 45 and 80. They all had low testosterone levels and were at high risk of heart disease. They also had low libido, erectile dysfunction, and low energy levels. So half were given testosterone gel, and the other half received a placebo gel. Nearly 3 years later, lo and behold, the group given the testosterone gel had pretty much the same number of heart attacks and strokes as the placebo group had. So the FDA removed that black box warning, but they did add another warning about high blood pressure and cautioned that testosterone should be used only in men who clearly had hypogonadism, not low testosterone from natural aging.
1: And what does the evidence say about testosterone's benefits?
0: So most of these studies use either topical gels or injections. So we're not talking about oral forms of testosterone. And the evidence really goes against men using it who are just aging normally. It favors its use only in men whose testosterone levels are lower than what their age would have predicted. Even then, what testosterone offers is limited. The gels or injections can improve libido, it can help with erectile dysfunction, it can improve lean body mass, but not enough to improve hand grip strength. Nor does testosterone reduce body fat. In men with abnormally low levels, it can improve bone density, but not by much. We're talking 3% over 3 years, which is why studies haven't shown it's enough to reduce fracture risk.
1: And what does the evidence say about testosterone's harms?
0: So when a man takes testosterone, their testicles will produce less of it. And the testicles can actually shrink in response to that. So in fact, over half of men taking testosterone will have lower sperm counts than men the same age not using it. So over half also get this higher hemoglobin level, this thicker blood. 1 in 3 get oily skin and acne. 1 in 4 experience breast growth. And that's because the body takes that testosterone and turns it into estrogen. Now, fortunately, most of those cases are mild. They're transient. They do not require surgery. Up to 1 in 5, though, do get fluid retention and swollen ankles. So less common side effects include high blood pressure, kidney damage, atrial fibrillation, and worse sleep apnea. 1 in 1,000 men will have experience a life-threatening blood clot to their lungs. That's called a pulmonary embolism.
1: Well, I mean, there's so many downsides there. So why is testosterone suddenly seemingly popping up everywhere?
0: Because it sells. I mean, it's mostly marketing to men concerned about their energy, libido, or mood. So this sales tactic is to cherry-pick weak studies, exaggerate their findings, and market it to men with common symptoms. Fatigue, stress, weak muscles, low self-esteem. So this is an age-old, same-old, snake oil marketing.

0: marketing technique, right? It's tempting vulnerable buyers with simple solutions to complex problems. All you need is tea, and things are going to be fine. So I think it's important to get those symptoms properly assessed by a clinician so that that way we can fully translate and understand what the body is actually saying. This is very much a buyer beware world.
1: Yeah. It's great to talk to you about this, Iris. Thanks for joining us again.
0: Many thanks for having me.
1: That's Dr. Iris Gorfinkel, family physician and clinical researcher. She's with us Mondays here on the show. How are we doing out there, Sue?
2: Chris, a few issues to let you know about on the roads as we start to see some growing volume around the city. In the southwest, we've got a multi-vehicle incident. This is on 4th Avenue headed eastbound at 8th Street. So the eastbound left-hand lane is blocked. 4th Avenue at 8th Street southwest. Be aware of that. Looks like the city has cleared up the other issues that were a problem out there. Still seeing growing volume, though, that is continuing to be a thing for us this afternoon as everybody makes their way, especially out of the core. We've got slow traffic on 4th Avenue headed westbound from 5th Street over to and on to the 10th Street of Louise Bridge, and then making your way from that 10th Street bridge on Memorial Drive headed westbound. It's pretty solid now right through 14th Street, so that's a busy go for you as well. We do have an air quality warning in effect for us, expecting still the chance of some showers or thunderstorms into the overnight, Chris.
1: Thanks for that, Sue. Coming up here on the show, in Venezuela, as the number of dead rises, people are accusing the government of conducting an incompetent search and recovery process. I'll speak to a reporter in Caracas about this. I'm Chris Della Torre. This is The Homestretch here on CBC Radio 1 and the CBC Listen app. Your national news is next.
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6: Tom Green has always loved talk shows, from his early days in Ottawa doing his own show to taking turns behind David Letterman's desk. But for his new interview show, he's not sitting at a fancy studio in L.A. He's interviewing big-name celebrities at his farm in rural Ontario. He'll be here to tell you about it.
7: From CBC News, The World This Hour, I'm Stephanie Skanderas. Ottawa police say two children and their father are dead in what they're calling a murder-suicide. Officers did a wellness check at a South Ottawa home where they found the bodies of two brothers, aged 7 and 12. The man's body was found inside a burned vehicle at a carpool lot in Kemptville, about 55 kilometers south of the city. Ottawa Police Superintendent Jamie Dunlop says police are also looking at a building fire in Iroquois, Ontario, about 80 kilometers south of Ottawa.
8: A great deal of information and investigation is still required between with the Ottawa Police and the OPP to piece together all these different elements. We're trying to give the family a little bit of time as well to breathe with that prior to identifying the identity of the deceased.
7: Dunlop says the man was divorced from the boy's mother. There are other children associated with the family who are safe. Police in BC say six people are presumed to have drowned after a charter boat sank on Sunday off Richmond. The RCMP says search efforts for the four men and two women are over and they've moved on to recovery. Four people were rescued. Dan Burrett has more.
9: The Joint Rescue Coordination Center says the boat was reportedly a fishing charter that departed from here in Steveston, south of Vancouver, on Sunday morning. Police say 10 people were on board the boat when it began taking on water southwest of Vancouver International Airport. A massive rescue operation was launched with boats, helicopters, and aircraft. Four people were rescued, three of them by a couple in a sailboat. Officials called off the search for the six still missing hours later. None were believed to be wearing life jackets. Now rescue officials say they have exhausted all avenues to find the missing six, and there is still no sign of the boat that went under. Dan Burrett, CBC News, Richmond, BC.
7: Rescuers in Venezuela have pulled a man from rubble more than 100 hours after he was trapped. Onlookers cheer as emergency workers carry the 21-year-old

0: man out on a gurney. Many international teams are now on the ground, but the chances of finding survivors are dwindling. Residents desperate to dig their loved ones out are using crowbars, mallets, and their bare hands. Last week's earthquake has killed more than 1,700 people. That number is expected to rise. Venezuela's president says displaced survivors will be housed in temporary camps until their houses can be assessed for damage. Separatists in Alberta have won a partial victory in court. An appeals judge has ruled Elections Alberta can continue counting signatures on one group's petition calling for an independence referendum. An earlier court ruling had put counting on hold due to legal concerns. Megan Grant explains.
1: Today, Court of Appeal Justice Alice Woolley said signature verification can resume and the results can be reported to the public. But the judge would not allow a report to the Justice Minister and subsequent referral to the Lieutenant Governor. Woolley said that could trigger a referendum before the appeal is heard. Stay Free Alberta submitted its petition to Elections Alberta in May. It claimed to have collected more than 300,000 signatures. But just days later, a Court of King's Bench judge quashed it, ruling the province failed to consult its First Nations communities. That ruling halted the petition process. Not only did Stay Free Alberta and the province appeal the decision, the group also filed a stay application, hoping the process could keep moving forward pending the appeal. Justice Woolley's decision today sets the stage for that appeal, a date for which has not yet been set. Megan Grant, CBC News, Calgary.
0: The BC Nurses Union has issued a 72-hour strike notice. It represents 60,000 nurses across the province.

0: It says they'll be in a legal position to strike Thursday if no progress is made in the negotiations. Members rejected a tentative contract offer several weeks ago. They say they're facing increasing safety and burnout issues. The job action could be anything from an overtime ban to a large-scale withdrawal of services. And that is The World This Hour. For CBC News, I'm Stephanie Skenderis.
1: I'm Chris De La Torre. Anger grows in Venezuela as residents say the government is failing them in search and rescue efforts after devastating earthquakes. I'll speak to a reporter in Caracas next on The Homestretch here on CBC Radio 1 in Calgary.

0: Sue Dielle is back with another look outside. Still so smoky out there.
1: It's very smoky, very hazy, and that is the smoke coming in from Saskatchewan wildfires and expected to stick around for the next few days, so be aware of that. We are under an air quality warning because of that smoke. Taking a look at your forecast, partly cloudy, chance of showers this evening, risk of a thunderstorm, a low of 12. Tomorrow, mix of sun and cloud, and then clouds rolling in the afternoon with some showers, chance of an afternoon thunderstorm, and a high of 20. And yes, that smoke will stick around. It is 20 degrees right now at the airport with winds gusting at about 46 K. Taking a look at the roads, we've got a multi-vehicle incident downtown. This is on 4th Avenue eastbound at 8th Street. Eastbound left-hand lane is blocked. We've got three vehicles involved in that one. Otherwise, just seeing a lot of traffic now making your way out of the core. The Center Street is getting busy as you head over the river and north out of the downtown. And also seeing it to be a slow go on 4th Avenue Southwest, headed westbound from about 5th Street up and over that 10th Street Louise Bridge. If you spot anything on the drive, anything affecting traffic, you can let us know, 403-521-1010.
0: Thanks for that, Sue. Kenny Mason joins us with headlines.
2: Roughly 2,000 people were stuck overnight in Kanadasi's country as the region got more than 100 millimeters of rain in about 24 hours. A state of local emergency is in place, and several portions of Highway 40 were washed out or hit by mudslides. Michael Roycroft is regional director of the Kananaskis region.
3: We are advising the public to stay away from Kananaskis country at this point in time. This is not the time to come visit Key Country until we can get the transportation corridors back open.
2: Roycroft says that there have been no reports of injuries and they're working to repair damage. Camping reservations have been canceled to at least Wednesday. Canmore has also issued a state of local emergency and a flood watch with an evacuation alert in place for a portion of the town along Palliser Trail. The downtown Number One Legion will be hosting a fundraising event called Honor the Hall on Canada Today. The event is a tribute to longtime Number One Legion president Phil McCauley, who died earlier this month. Phil was a passionate supporter of the hall and then the need to preserve it. Tribute organizer Nick Twyman says Phil was a fixture at the hall and repairing the century-old Legion building was one of his passions.
4: Well, we're going to talk about Phil. Obviously, we're going to honor his service, talk about his life, and, you know, just hang out together and just remember what a great guy he was.
2: Twyman says Legion memberships are free this year, so he's encouraging people to join and get together downtown to honor Phil along with supporting the Legion. That is your update.

0: Government has been incompetent in its response to the tragedy, and panic is now giving way to anger as survivors wait for any kind of relief effort. For more from Venezuela, we've reached Catherine Ellis, freelance journalist in Caracas. Hello there.
1: Hi, good afternoon. Thanks for having me.
0: Thanks for joining us, Catherine. What's the latest on the ground where you are?
1: So I'm in central Caracas at the minute, and there's literally a building in front of me that's the middle of it down has just completely collapsed. It's in slabs of concrete. There's rubble, but the kind of top half of it is at least very partially intact. But what you can see, the bathrooms, the floors that were once horizontal have turned on their side. So the bathrooms, the baths, the showers, the toilets are sticking outwards. It's very, very strange and overwhelming to look at. Now, there are diggers in central Caracas. There are diggers, there are machinery, and there are authorities here. In the building where I am near, there are three people still trapped inside. I mean, people think there's a very that they're still alive, like looking at the actual building, but they haven't given hope. However, 40 minutes north of Caracas is La Guaira, and that is the area most heavily affected. The long stretch of coastline where some of all the buildings in the area are completely flattened, and there are people there trying to find spades, tools, and using their bare hands to try and look for survivors and pull bodies out of the rubble.
0: Mm-hmm. So generally speaking, how would you say the search and recovery process is proceeding at the moment?
1: I mean, look, a lot of it has been led by locals. Just before I came on air to do this interview, I was just chatting to a couple of locals here who have been leading from literally like the first hour, some relief efforts here. So one woman said, I don't even live here. I live in another area of Caracas, but she came over here, and she is in charge of organizing all of the volunteers. The actual authorities' response, that came a lot later. People say, that was very slow. And in La Guaira, in parts, there are still not authorities there. People saying that they haven't seen authorities, or in other parts, they've only seen them in the last couple of days. Of course, there are international rescue teams as well, but that's not enough to be every single site. So that is an issue, the lack of professional rescue teams.
0: So what are you hearing about the devastation in those worst hit areas further north?
1: I mean, it's just... It's incredible. If you look at the pictures, it's horrendous. People, still haven't heard about from their loved ones, but also communication is still down in quite a few areas. So people are incredibly worried as time goes on. They thought they might be able to find their families, but they're losing hope as time goes on. But people are running out of things like food, like water, like basic supplies, and they're saying that they need more of that. They need more basic supplies, more donations that are filtering through to them, and more help from the authorities and the international rescue teams to get to the zones which are a little bit more remote and hard to get to.
0: I mean, what will it take to actually help with search and recovery and getting that humanitarian aid to people that need it?
1: From what I'm hearing from everybody, there's a huge problem with organization and cooperation. So aid is coming in from across the country, from abroad, but it's actually no central organization coordinating all that aid. So it's been chaos knowing who actually needs it, what they actually need. And like I say, it's been a lot of locals who have taken it on themselves to actually do that. And, it has gone from a situation of like shock, sadness, anguish to now frustration and anger, especially outside Caracas, these areas that are in La Guaira, of why did the authorities arrive so late and what are they doing now? Are they doing enough? And the answer from many people is no, they're not.
0: Yeah. Clearly sounds like a dire situation for so many people. What will you be watching for in the days to come?
1: So definitely looking at the water situation. Some people said even in Caracas at 8 points, they're running out of drinkable water, which is incredibly worrying. It's only day five. This is going to take a long, long time. The cleanup operation, the rescue, the recovery operation, and the aid operation as well. And then also the health service as well. Hospitals are overwhelmed. There's sanitation problems as well in some of the areas as these bodies are decomposing. And looking at as well at how people are feeling, because like I say, anger is rising every day that passes.

0: Catherine, I appreciate you joining us with this update. Thanks for this.
1: You're welcome. Thank you.
0: That's Catherine Ellis, freelance journalist covering the situation in Venezuela. We reached her in Caracas. 13 minutes past 4 o'clock now on the home stretch. How are we doing out there, Sue?
2: Smoky. Definitely smoky, really hazy. You can see it out there, and that wind continues to blow. We are under an air quality warning for much of the province right now, Chris. This is wildfire smoke coming in from Saskatchewan, and Environment Canada says it will stick around for the next few days. So air quality warning in effect. It's smoky out there right now. We've got the chance of showers and the risk of an evening thunderstorm. Overnight tonight, we'll get down to a low of 12. Tomorrow, seeing a mix of sun and cloud. Clouds in the afternoon with a few showers, may even get an afternoon thunderstorm. We're pretty used to that by now. A high of 20 degrees tomorrow. And then it looks like we get more rain and a lot of cloud on Wednesday. So The smoky conditions, the rain sticks around. As we look at the roads, still have that one multi-vehicle incident downtown, 4th Avenue eastbound at 8th Street. It's the eastbound left-hand lane that is blocked through there. Otherwise, just seeing growing volume as drivers make their way out of the core downtown. That 5th Avenue flyover onto Memorial headed eastbound. In the Northeast, that's pretty slow, too. Spot any problems out there? You can always let us know what you see. 403-521-1010 is the number.
0: Thanks for that, Sue. I'm Chris Della Torre. You're listening to The Home Stretch here on CBC Radio 1. Shaping up to be a blockbuster week when it comes to the Canadian economy. There's the July 1st deadline to renew the CUSMA Free Trade Agreement Wednesday. But before then, we get the latest snapshot of how the Canadian economy is weathering the trade war. GDP numbers are out Tuesday. And the CBC senior business correspondent Peter Armstrong has been writing about that in his weekly newsletter, Mind Your Business.
3: The biggest and most consequential date on this year's economic calendar has been looming for months now. July 1st, the deadline to renew CUSMA has been circled for months, for years, since Donald Trump came back to the White House. And now here it is, just days away. But remember, if no deal is reached on July 1st, it's not like the agreement just suddenly goes poof. No, in fact, the deal will roll on until it expires, and it expires in 10 years. It's important for everyone to remember that. CUSMA expires on July 1st of 2036. But, and this is an important but, it's not like there's not a ton of pressure on the Canadian delegation to get an agreement. The tariffs on Canadian products are biting deep. Most of the tariffs, of course, have that exemption for goods that are CUSMA compliant. But those sectoral tariffs, the tariffs on steel and aluminum, autos, lumber, those are hurting and they're causing very real pain right across the country. And we've seen that in economic data. The Canadian economy was weak before the trade war started. The trade war made it weaker. Then the uncertainty that came with all those threats and all those tariffs, that caused even more damage. GDP contracted in the final quarter of last year and again in the first quarter of this year. Stretch out over a year, we've been basically 12 months now with basically no growth. Unemployment is high. Canadians are getting squeezed by low growth on one side and higher prices on the other. So any kind of relief from those tariffs will certainly help. That said, almost nobody thinks a deal to get that relief is coming this week. So we kind of have to deal with the economy as it is. And this week's GDP numbers are going to be a rare bit of light in an otherwise dark year. Statistics Canada's advanced estimate from its last report showed the economy likely grew in the month of May. In fact, it likely grew by 0.4%. Now that might not sound like much, but it's a lot. Canada's only posted 0.4% monthly growth six times, going back to the summer of 2022. Now, what's driving that growth? A couple of things. Obviously, as anyone who's been to a gas station already knows, oil prices are high. And even if Canadian producers didn't increase the amount of oil they sell, though they did, they'll still make more money because they're getting more per barrel of oil. And that will add to GDP. The other thing to watch for here are revisions. The reason so many economists were caught off guard by the contraction in the first quarter of this year is because Statistics Canada has revised down economic growth over the past year or so. It's the kind of thing that does happen, and it happens quite a lot. You always want to be able to fold in new information and new data as they become available. But Desjardins' deputy chief economist Randall Bartlett has a paper out last week saying the revisions, they've just become too common, and they're causing distortions in how we read the economic ebbs and flows. Here's just one quote from that report. They're right. Monthly GDP has become much less reliable.

0: reliable as an economic indicator since the end of the pandemic. It is now much more heavily revised than it was prior to 2020. And those revisions, they change kind of how we read the landscape. Perhaps more importantly, they also influence public trust in the data, and that can be a much more intractable problem. So keep an eye on those growth numbers, but watch for the revisions as well. It's going to be a busy week for our team in the business unit. We'll be plugging away at all of these stories and obviously watching developments out of DC very closely. You can follow all of that work at cbcnews.ca. 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Every Monday morning, I try to break down these issues, these stories, and these numbers, and really try to focus on you and what this all means for your life. So sign up and get involved in the conversation.
1: 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Again, you can find his newsletter at cbc.ca/mindyourbusiness. So coming up to 19 minutes past 4 o'clock. So every Monday throughout the summer here on the Homestretch, we're going to feature a different Canadian album. And we definitely want to hear about yours as well. So to get things started, we're diving into the 2004 album Joyful Rebellion today. This is from the Toronto artist Chaos. It's a very diverse record in its influences. Check out this one that clearly pays homage to the band The Police. It's called Crucial.

0: are some of the best Canadian albums of all time. So give us a call or send us a text and let us know about your pick. 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Pick two or three songs from that record as well, and we could feature that album here on the Homestretch one of these Mondays throughout the summer. Well, Canada will keep its historic World Cup run going. The team defeated South Africa 1-0 in a dramatic World Cup round of 32 knockout match in LA. Canada's men's team is now through to the round of 16 for the first time ever, playing either Morocco or Netherlands in Houston on July 4th. After 90 minutes of tense 0-0 gameplay, Stephen Eustachio scored the winning goal in stoppage time. Team captain Alfonso Davies also made his first appearance, coming on as a substitute in the 75th minute. For more analysis and what could come next, CBC spoke with John Doyle. He's writing about the World Cup for the Toronto Star and is the author of The World is a Ball, The Joy, Madness, and Meaning of Soccer.
1: It was, in the end, a very good performance. It was nerve-shattering to watch all the way through to that last few minutes and that goal that won the game. Canada is far from a perfect team. There wasn't much flow. There wasn't much teamwork at times. It looked scary at times for Canada. South Africa is a very fast, physical team, and they had Canada's number for a good section. Not just physical, but very strategic team. A team that grew into this World Cup after a poor start, and thankfully it's Canada that is going to keep growing into this tournament too. I think Alfonso Davies coming back is vital. It changed the nature of the game, it changed the dynamic, it changed the mood. I hope next time he can play more than 15 minutes because we clearly need a leader like Alfonso Davies. The team at times playing a very choppy kind of soccer, giving the ball away cheaply, not much linkage between the front players attacking the goal. But in the end, a sweet strike, a lovely goal. And that was a big, oh my God, thank heavens. I think the Netherlands at this point might be an easier game for Canada, although both present extremely tough opposition. I don't think there's much need to go very deep in describing what Canada needs to do against either team. Score early and score often. I think, you know, that's been lacking in this phase of the World Cup. Canada's not striking early. It doesn't look coordinated early in the game. There is a tendency to sort of wait and see, which is probably wrong. And when you're in knockout soccer, you want to score early. It was important that Canada co-host this, but it was important that we didn't just coast through the first three games and then drop out as a host country. It was important that we fought to get into the knockout rounds and that we fight on to go as far as possible.
0: That's John Doyle. He's covering the World Cup for the Toronto Star. So much of what we know about Canada's residential schools has been established as fact through the Truth and Reconciliation Commission to decades worth of survivor testimony and more. More than 150,000 Indigenous children and youth were taken from their families and required to attend these schools, and several thousand students died. In recent years, however, there have been a growing discourse calling those facts into question. Researchers, commentators, and some politicians have really zeroed in on the 2021 discovery of suspected graves near a former residential school in Kamloops. They take some imprecise claims about what was found, along with the lack of an excavation so far, and use that as proof to argue that the whole official narrative is wrong. Academics and Indigenous leaders call this residential school denialism, similar to Holocaust denialism. Many of them have called for condoning or denying residential school history to be added to the criminal code as a form of hate speech. Sean Carlton and Negan Sinclair teach in the Indigenous Studies Department at the University of Manitoba, and they have a book coming out this September called Truth Before Reconciliation, Confronting Residential School Denialism. They spoke to Front Burner guest host Jason Markasoff about the challenges of dealing with denialists, and here's Sean explaining the roots of residential school denialism.
2: Residential school denialism is certainly on the rise, but it's not new. In fact, many of the arguments that denialists will try to use, it's well-intentioned. It was a system of the past or of the times that we can't critique. Abuse is being exaggerated. Death didn't happen, or they

0: were natural. Many of these arguments have been used from the beginning of the system to justify its ongoing operation, to downplay or dismiss critiques by students or parents or community leaders.
1: Arguments such as?
0: The system was well-intentioned.
2: It was necessary.
0: Indigenous people should be grateful for the education that was being provided. Indigenous people are inferior and we're trying to uplift them. And you see a lot of that argument in the residential school denialist books and documentaries, right? That Canada the Good tried to help out Indigenous people. Mistakes maybe were made, but we need to move forward and realize how grateful Indigenous people should be. And that's really just putting, a positive spin on a genocidal system. I think we need to realize that the folks that are mostly engaging and creating deliberately this content have that agenda.
1: Historian Sean Carlton speaking on the CBC podcast Front Burner. You can hear that full conversation wherever you get your podcasts. How are we doing out there, Sue?
3: Well, Chris, we still have that collision down in the southwest, and that's affecting traffic trying to get out of the core. The city was reporting it's eastbound. It's 4th Avenue headed westbound, just west of 8th Street. So 4th Avenue westbound backed up all the way to 4th Street southwest because of it. And then as you get past that crash site and up and over the 10th Street or Louise Bridge, it's busy through that stretch as well. So do be aware that that is one of your main routes out of the downtown, and it is quite slow. Also seeing some slow now traffic on Memorial Drive eastbound approaching Deerfoot in the northeast. We are under an air quality warning right now. Chance of showers or a thunderstorm overnight and a low of 12. Tomorrow, mix of sun and cloud. Chance of showers or a thunderstorm in the afternoon with a high of 20 degrees, Chris.
1: Thank you, Sue. Coming up, Canada is now a step closer to competing in the Eurovision Song Contest, but it could be up to the public broadcaster, the CBC, to make the vision come to life. Senior business reporter and Eurovision enthusiast Anise Haidari will tell us all you need to know. It's 4:30. Here's the CBC Calgary News with Kenny Mason.
4: This is CBC News. A local state of emergency is in place for the town of Canmore in Kananaskis Improvement District. It comes after more than 100 millimeters of rain fell in a 24-hour period. The CBC's Greg Colgan has more.
5: Rain pelted Canmore and Kananaskis for more than 24 straight hours. It led to mountain steep creeks rising, roads being washed out, and at least one reported landslide, stranding roughly 2,000 people overnight. Haley Ginn is the ranch manager for Boundary Ranch near Kananaskis Village. She says the damage along Highway 40 has been significant.
6: The bridge at Evans-Thomas Creek had washed out, so the embankment leading up to the bridge, and car had caved through the road into the creek, so that made that portion impassable.
5: There were also evacuation alerts in place for parts of Canmore, some of which were lifted Monday afternoon. The community finished its flood mitigation work in 2024, and Canmore Mayor Sean Krauser says that investment has helped.
7: Well, I am confident that the investments that have been made have kept people safe in this event that otherwise might have been at risk.
5: Most of Kananaskis remains off limits as damage is repaired. Provincial officials are asking people to stay away from the popular recreation area for the coming days. Greg Colgan, CBC News, Canmore.
4: And City of Calgary officials are lauding the Springbank Offstream Reservoir Project. That reservoir cost nearly $850 million. They say it has helped Calgary avoid a repeat of the 2013 floods. Frank Frigo is the manager of environmental management with the city.
8: Springbank is a game-changing investment. One of the critical pieces of a flood resilience plan for Calgary and for the region that has resulted in approximately, together with other investments, about 71% of the risk profile we saw back in 2013.
4: Despite the optimism, the city has put a river advisory in place for both the Bow and Elbow rivers, with people asked to stay off the water and away from the riverbanks. The Alberta government is putting another $100 million into supporting complex classrooms. The primary focus of this new money will be to help junior and senior high school students. The province says the funding will hire more teachers, educational assistants, and support staff for 221 new complexity teams. The $100 million is on top of money already in place to help K-6 kids. Jason Schilling with the Alberta Teachers Association says the funding is welcome news, but long overdue.
9: 90,000 new students have come into the system in the last 4 to 5 years. Well, they've not hired the people to work with those students. They just crammed them into classrooms and said, figure it out. So there is still a lot more work that needs to be

0: done.
1: The province hopes to have grade 7 to 12 classroom complexity teams in place by September. An Alberta Court of Appeal judge has ruled the signatures on a separatist group's referendum petition can continue to be counted. The decision is a partial win for the group Stay Free Alberta. CBC's Megan Grant explains.
2: Today, Court of Appeal Justice Alice Woolley said signature verification can resume and the results can be reported to the public. But the judge would not allow a report to the Justice Minister and subsequent referral to the Lieutenant Governor. Woolley said that could trigger a referendum before the appeal is heard. Stay Free Alberta submitted its petition to Elections Alberta in May. It claimed to have collected more than 300,000 signatures. But just days later, a Court of King's Bench judge quashed it, ruling the province failed to consult its First Nations communities. That ruling halted the petition process. Not only did Stay Free Alberta and the province appeal the decision, the group also filed a stay application, hoping the process could keep moving forward pending the appeal. Justice Woolley's decision today sets the stage for that appeal, a date for which has not yet been set. Megan Grant, CBC News, Calgary.
1: The National Access Arts Centre and its partners celebrated what they're calling a milestone, groundbreaking ceremony for its new accessible arts learning campus in West Hillhurst. Officials say the disability-focused arts learning centre will be anchored by the Trico Community Accessible Arts Centre and the Joseph Chung Centre for Creativity. National Access Arts Centre President and CEO Jung Suk Ryu says they support programs for more than 400 artists, adding this is part of a search for a permanent home. That journey included temporary displacement from a previous location following the Fairview Arena roof collapse in 2018.
3: It's more than just the disability arts community. It's for the disability community at large. In Calgary, this is going to be their home. And, you know, we had the recent closure of Ecova. That created a lot of challenges for the community. Finally, it's not about borrowing space from others. It's about calling this their own, and they get to call the shots.
1: Officials say fundraising is nearly complete and estimate the building will be finished before the end of 2027. And Alberta's Chuckwagon community is mourning the loss of legendary driver, broadcaster, and movie stuntman Tom Glass. Glass died over the weekend after suffering a stroke at 77. The three-time world champion was dominant in the world of chuckwagon racing in the 80s and 90s and continued his impact in the sport well after his retirement as a commentator for the Calgary Stampede's Rangeland Derby. Billy Melville worked with Glass on those broadcasts. He says Tom was one of the greatest there ever was.
4: In addition to being a chuckwagon driver, he was also like a pioneer in Canadian motion picture industry, particularly in Alberta, whether mostly as a stunt performer, but also had some acting. You know, he had those Hollywood good looks. So, he was really the face of chuckwagon racing. I think when most people thought of a chuckwagon driver, it was Tom Glass.
1: Tom's father, Ron, and son, Jason, were also successful chuckwagon drivers with several championships between them. That is your update from the CBC Calgary Newsroom. Chris.
5: Thanks for that, Kenny. Kenny Mason with the news. How are we doing out there now, Sue?
6: Well, Chris, a couple of things to point out on the roads. Downtown, trying to get out of the core, we still have that collision causing backups for 4th Avenue westbound traffic. It's backed up to 5th Street in the southwest. The collision itself is 4th Avenue at 8th Street, so busy there. Also seeing a lot of traffic on McLeod Trail or 1st Street southbound, making your way also out of the downtown from 5th Avenue. Pretty solid all the way down to 17th Avenue. Taking a look at your weather forecast, and we do have an air quality warning in effect for Calgary and area. It's forest fire smoke that's coming in from Saskatchewan, and Environment Canada says it will be with us for the next 2 or 3 days. We have partly cloudy conditions out there right now. Very, very hazy, obviously, as well, if you've peeked out the window recently. 30% chance of showers this evening. Might get a thunderstorm as well. 12 overnight, and then tomorrow we'll see a mix of sun and cloud. Some afternoon showers are possible. Risk of an afternoon thunderstorm and getting a high of 20. Similar forecast for us on Wednesday again with a high of 20. And that is where we sit, 20 degrees at the airport with winds gusting out of the north at about 46K, Chris.
5: All right. Thanks for that, Sue. I'm Chris Delatorre. You're listening to The Homestretch here on CBC Radio 1 on your Monday. It's 4:37 now. So this is big. Canada is now eligible to enter Eurovision, arguably the biggest song contest in the world. And this comes after CBC Radio Canada was made a full member of the European Broadcasting Union last week. But whether or not Canada ends up submitting an entry comes down to the public broadcaster. For more on Eurovision, we're joined now by our senior business reporter, Anis Haidari. Hello there.
7: Hi.
5: Okay, what is Eurovision?

0: vision.
1: Okay, so the word refers to two things. The most common use, the one that everyone's like, oh, I've heard of this, it's the International Song Competition.
0: Yes.
1: It's been held since 1956. Broadcasters from countries that are a part of the European Broadcasting Union, that's the EBU, they submit a performer and a song to the contest. Now, these songs have to be 3 minutes. They could be shorter, I guess, but they never are, really.
0: But never longer than 3 minutes.
1: Never longer than 3 minutes.
0: Okay.
1: That's it. They cut you off. And the winner of the Eurovision contest is decided by a split between these juries in each country that are made up of professionals, you know, music critics, audio engineers, performers, but also the public has a vote. You can, I was going to say dial a 1-900 number. That ages me a little bit. You send a text message, but you have to pay per text. And so there is actually a category of the rest of the world for countries that have not been in Eurovision to vote, but it's a 50-50 split who wins. The other reference to Eurovision that nerds will know is the one for broadcast technicians, like my old job. And so the EBU, Eurovision refers to both their contest and also the way that they send satellite signals and fiber, optic, video, and audio signals between each other. So they would use this contest as a way to test all of that. You know, as public broadcasters around Europe and globally, really, they're members of Eurovision. They would use it to share with each other. CBC has been a member for a really long time, but called an associate member. So we could share, but we were not like a full part of the club. Australia was the same, and is the same. They're an associate member. Now, Australia, as an associate member, has been a part of this song contest for years. It was invited. CBC and Radio-Canada are now a full member. That's what's changed. That's why we're talking about this. So now CBC does not have to be invited to be in the song contest. We can compete if we choose to.
0: Ah, exciting. Okay, so what would a competition look like?
1: So the broadcaster actually gets to choose what it looks like internally. So some countries in the EBU, they'll do like their own version of American Idol. It's internal to their country. They'll have a show or a contest or whatever they choose that selects their Eurovision winner, and that person moves into the international semifinals and finals. But a broadcaster in any country could just be like, yo, you're our singer, and they're appointed. It's each country gets to decide. After each country has decided, there are semifinals between all the countries that determines who makes the big show, the one that everyone watches around the world. People who are watching that show and the juries from those countries, they're not allowed to vote for themselves in the final. Despite that, though, the UK, I only mentioned this, Eurovision fans will be like, yeah, we know, but just there are still some unpopular entries. The UK never seems to have anyone vote for them in these contests. It doesn't seem to have a lot of popularity with its European neighbors. There are often, let's call them regional alliances in the voting patterns. I don't know where Canada would end up fitting in.
0: Yeah, that's interesting. And of course, not surprisingly, there have been controversies over these competitions, right?
1: Yeah, and not just over the voting. In recent years, a lot of anger over Israel's participation. What we've heard from those upset is that Israel continues to participate in Eurovision despite the war in Gaza beginning. And Russia, when it launched a war against Ukraine, it was excluded from Eurovision. So last year, Ireland, Slovenia, the Netherlands, Spain, and Iceland didn't send singers to the contest over Israel's participation. But the contest folks themselves, you know, they try to position themselves as being apolitical. One of the officials at the Eurovision contest told Politico in May, quote, we're not the United Nations, so we don't need to make any political decisions. The slogan of the festival is, quote, united by music. But I mean, politics come up, as we've been hearing. That's really not likely to change in the years going forward.
0: Yeah, for sure. So do we know at this point what Canada's going to do? I mean, are we going to enter the next Eurovision?
1: TBA is the answer that we have heard from the CBC. CBC representatives won't say what they're doing. They were asked by our colleagues at the CBC News Entertainment Unit. Leon Marr, who's a spokesperson for CBC and Radio Canada, said, we'll have more to say about the Eurovision Song Contest later. I don't like waiting. I would love to know now, but we don't. I'll give some context here. Back in 2025, Mark Carney's Liberals said in their budget that they wanted CBC to explore participating. And I should mention, full disclosure, before that happened, the CBC's union, the Canadian Media Guild, passed a motion at its national convention asking for CBC and SRC, Radio-Canada, to look at participating as well. So this has been in the water for a couple of years now. But yeah, we don't know.
0: We don't know. But I mean, we do know Canada's a full member now. But has Canada competed before?
1: No. But Canadian singers have participated before. They've all been francophones. In 2023, Lazara sang, but she represented France. 2001, we had a singer represent France as well. But here's the big one.

0: queen herself in 1988. Céline Dion won Eurovision. She was representing Switzerland. She sang Ne partez pas sans moi, which is actually a great song to sing at karaoke, especially if you are in the States, because it throws them off. It's Céline Dion. It's a famous song, and you immediately out yourself as a Canadian.
1: Interesting. Okay, I feel like you know that by experience.
0: I love that song.
1: I have had the pleasure of hearing you do another Céline Dion song, but this one would be great too. So what could Canadians expect, Canadian audiences possibly expect, if we do enter?
0: It is a ridiculous contest, I have to be honest. I mean, let's take a listen to last year's, or this year's winner, I should say, from Bulgaria, Bangaranga. It's just a pop and dance song. Welcome.

Oh man, it's a bop. I've heard it in clubs already this year. I mean, the UK competitor this year in 2026 did a sort of song rap though, and it was not a jam. It was counting in German and pepperoni in some way. It only got one vote.

0: I'm perplexed.
1: I have listened to this several times. I can't explain this song. And I don't think that it got no votes just because it was from the UK. He tried hard. He did his best.
0: Yeah.
1: There's usually a stunt song or two as well. And so there's this song I can't really say the name of. So we'll just say Serving Blank. We'd have to censor it if we played it on CBC. And the word that I can't say in English means singing in Maltese. Now, the Malta team did make a censored version for the Eurovision show.

0: like, clever.
1: Yeah, I mean, I'm not sure that Canada will serve, but whatever Canada does, it'll be a little different than, you know, the CBC's tradition of TV musical shows, and that's just speculation from me. I mean, I don't expect that Adrian Clarkson Presents or, you know, Rita McNeil and Friends is going to be what we see on Eurovision this year.
2: We may need a different vibe for sure. Very fascinating getting a Eurovision 101 from you, though, Anise. Thank you.
1: You are welcome.
2: CBC News senior business reporter Anise Haidari. And speaking of Anise's favorite song to sing at karaoke, here is Celine Dion's Eurovision winning song from 1988, Ne partez pas sans moi.

0: Big Finish, a young Celine Dion and her Eurovision winning song from 1988, Ne Partez Pas Sans Moi. Can you believe it? If Canada is finally in the Eurovision contest.
1: That'd be pretty cool.
0: Man, that'd be
1: too
0: something.
1: Bad Anise is not very excited about Eurovision any way, shape, or form.
0: And knows nothing about it.
1: No, not a thing, no.
0: He was the right guy to talk about that for sure. How we doing, Sue?
1: We got a couple of problems on the roads right now. In the northeast, we've got an incident in the intersection of Terrawood Road and 80th Avenue. In the southeast, a collision, multi-vehicle collision, 17th Avenue eastbound at the Deerfoots, blocking the eastbound left-hand lane. That one's going to cause some problems for sure. Heads up for that. We are under an air quality warning right now, so a reminder of that. We've got forest fire smoke from Saskatchewan over the next 2 to 3 days. Chance of showers or a thunderstorm this evening and again tomorrow. Tomorrow we'll hit a high of 20, and that's where we sit right now. 20 degrees at the airport.
0: Thank you, Sue. Kenny Mason's back with headlines.
2: Roughly 2,000 people were stuck overnight in Kananaskis country as the region got more than 100 millimeters of rain in about 24 hours. A local state of emergency is in place for several portions of Highway 40 after they were washed out or hit by mudslides. The Alberta government is putting another $100 million into supporting complex classrooms. The province says the funding will hire more teachers, educational assistants, and support staff for 221 new complexity teams for junior and senior high schools. And the National Access Center Arts Center celebrated a groundbreaking ceremony for its new Accessible Arts Learning Campus in West Hillhurst today. That is your update from the CBC Calgary newsroom. Meanwhile, police in BC say six people are presumed to have drowned after a charter boat sank. More coming up in the World This Hour at 5 o'clock. Chris.
0: Thank you, Kenny. As Parliament is on a summer break, the NDP remains at a pivotal point. The federal New Democrats six-person caucus holds the fewest seats in party history and is without official party status. But the party signaled a direction change in electing its new leader, Avi Lewis, at the party convention in Winnipeg in March. Yet Lewis has said he's in no rush to seek a seat in Parliament through a by-election. That's something former NDP MP Charlie Angus says needs to change. Here's what Angus told reporters.
3: His decision not to seek a seat, that was the first question he was asked when he came here. Obviously, the NDP has a reduced caucus, and he's clearly said that, sort of what you mentioned, he wants to go rebuild the constituency associations. He's not in a rush to get into Parliament. Do you think that's the right strategy at this time?
4: Well, again, I'm not speaking for the party. I'm just speaking as someone who, you know, put 25 years of my life into the New Democrats and still has the boot marks on my back. I think you got to run. I think you pick where you're going to run, but, you know, it is about running at the end of the day. It's not about anything else other than having seats in Parliament. And the more you've got to show that you can win. So I think he's got time to get out and meet and rebuild. But the question comes to everyone. At what point do you step into Parliament? And I know we don't have status. I know that there's few opportunities. But people are voting for a leader in the House. So I think the leader should be in the House.
0: Former NDP MP Charlie Angus speaking to media today. Angus was a New Democrat member of Parliament for over two decades, choosing not to run for election in 2025. Chris Edwards joins us with the business news. Hello there.
5: Hey, Chris.
0: So rental prices have been declining for about 2 years now, but a new survey says renters are still worried about it. And what are the details?
5: Yeah, this is a survey by

0: apartmentrentals.ca, which is one of Canada's largest apartment rental websites, it reported that 70% of renters still say that high rent prices are the biggest challenge in their housing search. Now, a majority of renters saying prices are too high is not a notable data point in and of itself. It is probably always that result on surveys like this. But I got rental.ca's comps person, Giacomo Lattice, to break down the significance of this particular survey of this particular date.
1: It's not that just that 7 in 10 are saying high rental prices, but they're saying that after we've seen 20 consecutive months of the national average in rents coming down, it's still 70% of renters when we've seen Toronto and Vancouver rents be the most affordable since 2022. We have seen asking rents in Canada come down since the peak in May 2024 by over $200 a month in some areas, and some certain cities even more so.
0: So in other words, we have these conversations about rental apartments becoming more affordable, but we have not yet reached affordability. Mm-hmm. We're still far away from that. Even though just last month, average asking rents across Canada were down 4.7% year over year, it now costs just over $2,000 a month on average for a new apartment. But that there is still the problem. 68% of respondents say they can't budget that much just for housing. And this is as youth unemployment in particular, young people are most likely to rent, is still over 13%, which is near historic highs.
2: Yeah. And speaking of challenges for young people, new data says remote work is actually hurting job prospects for new graduates. How so?
0: Well, it's making on-the-job training more expensive and time-consuming for companies hiring young people in remote roles. And so it's making them simply want to choose older, more experienced workers instead. This is from a study by the London School of Economics. It found that hiring of entry-level roles in several countries, including Canada, has fallen nearly 15% since 2019. And while there are plenty of drivers for that, one of them is that companies that stayed remote after the pandemic were more likely to cut back on hiring for junior roles. Because yes, when you're at the start of your career, you learn best by physically being around other people. That's how you become a real asset for your company. But when you're a young worker and you make a mistake or you have an awkward question, it's much easier to get that resolved in person compared to doing it online. I spoke to Cece Powell about this. She runs an HR consulting firm in Vancouver. She says a lot of young people aren't being given the opportunity to learn those soft but valuable skills when they work remotely. And the companies are noticing that.
3: From our clients who are typically smaller businesses, the 100% full-time remote work that we lived through for a few years, I think we're coming back from that. Is it going to become 100% full-time in the office again? I'm not sure. So we have more and more clients and see more and more companies scaling back on the full-time remote and maybe doing more of that hybrid. Because there's learning that we can be effective and efficient and we don't need everybody in the office.
0: By the way, a Gallup poll from last year found that less than a quarter of Gen Z want a fully remote workplace. That's compared to more than a third of workers from older generations.
2: That's interesting. And finally, Chris, big media industry news out of the U.S. Comcast is splitting up. Why so?
0: Well, the company's leadership says it's because it's that running a regular telecom company and an entertainment company under the same roof just doesn't make financial sense anymore. Comcast is one of the biggest telecoms in the U.S. It serves over 65 million people. And in 2011, it bought NBC Universal precisely because it thought that having both that tech side, broadband side, and entertainment side under the same roof would be beneficial. They're effectively throwing in the towel on that idea. So Comcast is breaking into two publicly traded companies, Comcast, which will handle regular broadband and wireless tech, and NBC Universal, which provides actual entertainment content and owns various TV and movie studios.
2: Interesting. All right, we'll leave it there. Thank you.
0: Thanks, Chris.
2: Chris Edwards at the CBC Business Desk. We're just a few minutes away now from your national and international news. That's coming up on the 5 o'clock edition of The World This Hour. But first, Sue Diel's back with another look at the weather and the roads. Hey there, Sue.
4: Hi, Chris. We can actually see the weather right now.
2: I know.
4: It is that hazy and that smoky out. We are under an air quality warning. That is smoke coming from northern Saskatchewan. It's moved into portions of Alberta and is expected to remain in our province for the next couple of days. So the air quality warning remains in place. Partly cloudy tonight, chance of showers this evening, maybe a thunderstorm. 12 overnight. Tomorrow, mix of sun and cloud, might get some afternoon showers or a thunderstorm with a high of 12.

0: 20 degrees. That is your forecast. Much the same for Wednesday. We are currently at 20 degrees with winds gusting at almost 50K at the airport. Taking a look at the roads, and we've got a couple of issues to tell you about. This in the southeast, it's a collision on 17th Avenue eastbound, just as you exit from Deerfoot Trail onto 17th Avenue eastbound. So it's backing up traffic through that area. We also are seeing very slow traffic making your way out of the core on McLeod Trail and 4th Avenue westbound. Looks like that collision, 4th Avenue westbound at 8th Street Southwest, has now been cleared. So things are still busy through there, but at least you don't have to contend with that. If you do spot any other problems on the drive, you can always let me know. 403-521-1010.
1: Thanks for that, Sue. Coming up, Canmore has declared a state of local emergency as officials keep an eye on river levels and a flood warning in place around Bragg Creek. The CBC's Greg Colgan will join us with the latest. And CBE Chief Superintendent Joanne Pittman joins us to talk about the ongoing issue of classroom complexity and how new provincial funding will be used in public schools. I'm Chris Della Torre. This is The Homestretch, and your national news is next.
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4: From CBC News, The World This Hour, I'm Stephanie Skenderis. Police in BC say six people are presumed to have drowned after a charter boat sank on Sunday off Richmond. The RCMP says search efforts for the four men and two women are over and they've moved on to recovery. Four people were rescued. Dan Burritt has more.
5: The Joint Rescue Coordination Center says the boat was reportedly a fishing charter that departed from here in Steveston, south of Vancouver, on Sunday morning. Police say 10 people were on board the boat when it began taking on water southwest of Vancouver International Airport. A massive rescue operation was launched with boats, helicopters, and aircraft. Four people were rescued, three of them by a couple in a sailboat. Officials called off the search for the six still missing hours later. None were believed to be wearing life jackets. Now rescue officials say they have exhausted all avenues to find the missing six, and there is still no sign of the boat that went under. Dan Burritt, CBC News, Richmond, BC.
4: Ottawa police say two children and their father are dead in what they're calling a double murder-suicide. Officers did a wellness check at a South Ottawa home. Inside, they found the bodies of two brothers, aged 7 and 12. The man's body later was found inside a burned vehicle at a carpool lot in Kemptville, about 55 kilometers south of the city. Ottawa Police Superintendent Jamie Dunlop says police are also looking at a building fire in Iroquois, Ontario, about 80 kilometers south of Ottawa.
6: A great deal of information and investigation is still required between with the Ottawa Police and the OPP to piece together all these different elements. We're trying to give the family a little bit of time as well to breathe with that prior to identifying the identity of the deceased.
4: Dunlop says the man was divorced from the boy's mother. There are other children associated with the family who are safe. An Alberta separatist group has secured a partial win at the province's top court. An appeal court judge has ruled the signatures on a separatist referendum petition can be counted and verified. The petition was effectively thrown out by a lower court judge last month, but the separatists did not get everything they wanted. The judge ruled their preferred question cannot be put to referendum this fall until the appeal process plays out. Rescuers in Venezuela have pulled a man from rubble more than 100 hours after he was trapped. Onlookers cheer as emergency workers carry the 21-year-old man out on a gurney. Many international teams are now on the ground, but the chances of finding survivors are dwindling. Residents, desperate to dig their loved ones out, are using crowbars, mallets, and their

0: bare hands. Last week's earthquake has killed more than 1,700 people. That number is expected to rise. Venezuela's president says displaced survivors will be housed in temporary camps until their houses can be assessed for damage. The Canadian men's soccer team is steeling itself to make history yet again. It's about to enter uncharted territory at the World Cup when the team plays its next knockout match on Saturday. But for now, Canadians are celebrating the player who kept that dream alive. Jamie Strachan has more.
1: It was a goal that set off celebrations across the country. Stefan Eustachio's deft strike in the dying moments sealed Canada's place in the final 16 teams at the World Cup. It's a moment he's been preparing for all his life, says his brother Mauro.
2: He's someone that he likes to pressure. He puts his chest out when he wants to fight, and he wants to obviously, you know, do his country proud.
1: Eustachio grew up in Leamington, Ontario, to Portuguese parents. He moved back to Portugal when he was 7 and eventually played professionally there. But his Canadian roots were always strong. It's been an emotional few years leading up to this goal. Eustachio lost both of his parents within a year. Both were on his mind during his post-game interview with TSN.
3: Everything I do is for my family, for my parents, for my girlfriend, for my daughter, for all of them.
1: Canada faces the winner of today's Morocco-Netherlands game next Saturday. Jamie Strachan, CBC News, Toronto.
0: And that is The World This Hour. For CBC News, I'm Stephanie Skanderas.
4: I'm Chris Delatorre. We'll speak with CBE Chief Superintendent Joanne Pittman about the ongoing issue of classroom complexity and how new provincial funding will be used in public schools to address the problem. That's coming up on the home stretch here on CBC Radio 1.

0: 91 degrees right now and still so smoky outside Sudiel. We could still see, as you were saying earlier, you could see the weather through the window.
1: Yeah, you really can. We can even smell it inside. Yeah. It's kind of infiltrating. We are under an air quality warning right now, and that is going to be kind of sticking with us for the next couple of days, according to Environment Canada. It is forest fire smoke coming into Alberta from Saskatchewan. In the forecast for us today and through the rest of this evening, partly cloudy. Chance of evening showers, might still get a thunderstorm, a low of 12 overnight. Tomorrow, mix of sun and cloud. Afternoon showers are possible. Risk of a thunderstorm again tomorrow with a high of 20 degrees, and very similar for Wednesday as well at a high of 20 degrees. Taking a look at the roads, we've got that collision in the southeast. This is on 17th Avenue eastbound. As you exit from Deerfoot Trail onto eastbound 17th Avenue, we've got a multi-vehicle collision now blocking the eastbound left-hand lane, so heads up through there. And it's a busy go making your way out of the core, 4th Avenue westbound, up and over that 10th Street Louise Bridge and onto a busy westbound memorial through that stretch. See any problems? Let me know. 403-521-1010.
0: Thanks for that, Sue. Kenny Mason joins us with headlines. Hey there, Kenny.
2: Hi, Chris. Chuck Wagon racing legend Tom Glass died this weekend after suffering a stroke at 77. The three-time world champion was dominant in the world of chuck wagon racing in the 80s and 90s. He also worked as a Hollywood stuntman and stunt coordinator for several films, and he continued to have an impact on the sport well after his retirement as a commentator for the Calgary Stampede's Rangeland Derby. Billy Melville worked with Glass on those broadcasts.
3: Tom was obviously, a great driver. You know, he put a lot of trust in his horses and he got the job done. He was certainly a tenacious competitor out there. You have to be if you're going to win at any professional sport. And he was certainly like that. He got that from his mother, Iris.
2: Melville says Glass became the face of chuckwagon racing with a likeness of him on the 1998 Calgary Stampede poster. Last year, the number one downtown Legion was raising money for a repair to its roof. While the emergency repairs were done, the Legion still needs several hundred thousand dollars to finish the work. Branch president Phil McCauley was a passionate supporter of the hall and the need to preserve it. He died earlier this month. A tribute to Phil is part of a fundraising event called Honor the Hall that takes place on Wednesday. Nick Twyman is one of the organizers.
4: I think people are pretty shocked. You know, he was a fixture down there. He was a member for 51 years, the last 20 as president. He's a veteran, a father, a husband, a volunteer. I'd be surprised if you'd been in Legion, you hadn't met Phil either working in the bar or hosting guests or just even rolling up his sleeves and cleaning a bathroom or taking the garbage out. Phil did it all.
2: Twyman says Legion memberships are free this year, so he's encouraging people to join and get together downtown to honor Phil and support the Legion. That is your update from the CBC Calgary.

0: newsroom. Chris.
1: Thanks for that, Kenny. Coming up to 8 minutes past 5 o'clock now. The province has announced new funding to address complexity in the classroom, especially in junior and senior high schools. It's spending $100 million to hire 221 new complexity teams and additional specialized supports. This builds on the number of teams that were established in Alberta elementary schools back in February. Joanne Pittman is the chief superintendent of the Calgary Board.

0: to plan and add additional supports directly into classrooms and in support of both our students and our teachers.
1: Do you know at this point how that $100 million will be divided up and how much of it will come to the CBE?
0: We're actually still waiting on final confirmation for the number of teams that will be funded for. And you also heard in the announcement the reference for central supports as well as training. So all of those are good news for the CBE and things that we're very committed to continuing to build upon. And we look forward to finding out what that final budgetary number is and taking quick action so that we can have supports in place for the fall.
1: Classroom complexity, certainly a term we've heard a lot over the past year or more. It was a central issue to the teacher strike. Can you remind us what it is and what it looks like within schools?
0: Well, across the CBE, as an example, we have 29,000 students who are identified with special education needs, and we have 44,000 students learning English as an additional language. Alongside that, we know that childhood development was really impacted throughout the pandemic, and those impacts have continued to show up at different grades, later grades, over the course of the last number of years. Even before that time, we saw an increase in challenging mental health needs and a real recognition that our students, while they may be in an individual grade, are really learning at so many different levels. And so as we move forward, it's looking for ways to support all of those different needs, building strong communities, and really being able to ensure that we still have high achievement with engaged students who recognize that they are an important part of the future of this city.
1: Yeah. Well, tell us more about these complexity teams, which will be put together to address this. And who will that involve and what kind of expertise are we talking about?
0: Well, we've actually already hired for 118 classroom complexity teams for in our elementary or K-6 grades, and that's also involved an additional 268 educational assistants. So each of those elementary teams has one teacher and two EAs assigned to it, and we started that implementation this last spring, and it had real impact very quickly in those schools where we were able to add those additional supports. This fall, that will be entirely staffed out across those 118 elementary schools. For our grades 7 to 12, while we're still waiting on the final number of what that those teams will be, we know that that will be one teacher and one EA assigned to schools where we have identified the level of need, and we have great amounts of data to really assist us in prioritizing. It also means, though, that we can look at supports like psychology, occupational therapy, additional speech language pathology where needed. All of those pieces are really important parts of a puzzle. And while some of those central supports, what we want to be able to do is expand those so that we can increase the rate of speed by which students can access them. And that's a really important thing as we look to intervene early and often. At the end of the day, we don't want to be waiting until high school. So we're definitely going to be moving forward on how we can expand and make sure that we can increase access.
1: What is demand like for these complexity teams, especially at the junior and senior high levels in the public system?
0: I think it's important to highlight that we've always had student services teams. So we would always have specialized teachers in place, and we would have specialized EAs and staff in place. So that has always been there, but it is the level of demand that we see being placed on those supports that far exceeds availability. And so this announcement, along with the earlier announcements, along with the additional announcement for class size, where CB actually was budget or funded for an additional 362 teaching positions as well. That's on top of these complexity teams. So this is monumental for us. And already through our budget, we've hired over 400 net new teachers, and we've hired another 215 education assistants. So we know that that relationship with an adult is going to be improved simply by increasing access.
1: Education Minister Dimitris Nikolaidis said that complexity teams for grade 7 to 12 will be deployed at the school board level, giving you full control to as to where to place them or whether or not you want to move them around. How important is that point that the CBC

0: in fact, makes that decision?
1: The flexibility for CB to make that decision is really important because students are not static. And we know that between grades 7 to 9 and 10 to 12, that our students move to different schools all over the city. And so relying on data from a previous year will shift because the very nature of that enrollment shifts. And we have really robust tracking internally that recognizes where students are enrolled and also the transition plans needed. So it allows us to be much more responsive to who is in front of our teachers this September, as opposed to students who might have been in grade 6 in another school, move somewhere else, and then now the resources are allocated to a school that maybe that wouldn't be our top priority.
0: So what are some of the ways that students and parents will notice the difference when it comes to these 158 complexity teams?
1: So when I think about the 118 that we have and the additional ones we're waiting to confirm from Alberta Education and Childcare, what I would highlight is that students who have who have needs to have breaks at different points, who need to have discrete and specific skills taught to them in a smaller group, as opposed to across a large group of 30 plus students, that they will have access to that on a more consistent and targeted basis. It doesn't mean that they're being removed from classrooms. It does mean, though, that they have access to real-time supports and therefore aren't waiting. And that is so important, especially for our middle school students as well.
0: Well, Joanne, I appreciate you joining us again today. Thanks for this.
1: Well, I just want to do a shout out to our teachers. This year ended. It's been a big year for us. And to teachers, students, and parents, we're so glad so appreciative of all the work that everyone's put in this last school year. Thanks, Chris.
0: For sure. Thanks for that. Joanne Pittman, Chief Superintendent with the Calgary Board of Education. How are we doing, Sue?
2: Chris, that air quality warning remains in effect today and for the next couple of days from Environment Canada, with forest fire smoke coming into our region from Saskatchewan. Partly cloudy into the overnight. There's still a chance of some showers, maybe even a thunderstorm this evening. 12 overnight, and then tomorrow we'll get a mix of sun and cloud. In the afternoon, a few showers are possible, risk of a thunderstorm, and getting up to a high of 20 degrees, very similar for Wednesday as well. And it is right now 21 degrees over at the airport, winds gusting still at about 40K. Taking a look at the roads, and the big problem that we're seeing right now is in the southeast. This is a collision on 17th Avenue eastbound, blocking the eastbound left-hand lane just as you come past Deerfoot Trail. So just east of Deerfoot Trail, 17th Avenue eastbound. That has traffic backed up along 17th Ave and over to where it sort of meets with Blackfoot Trail. So it's really busy for 17th Avenue eastbound, making your way into that Southeast Forest Lawn area, etc. If you spot any problems on your commute out there that you want to share with us, let me know. That number, as always, 403-521-1010.
0: Thanks for that, Sue. We're coming up to 17 minutes past 5 o'clock now. Canmore has declared a state of local emergency as officials keep an eye on river levels. Rainfall over the weekend has led to a flood watch for every steep creek in the Canmore area, while a flood warning is in place for areas around Bragg Creek. The province says the Elbow River west of Calgary has risen by about 2 meters and could rise another half meter in the coming days. The CBC's Greg Colgan has been keeping an eye on what's happening and joins us now. Hi there, Greg.
3: Hey, Chris, how are you?
0: I'm great. Thanks for joining us. What's the situation in Canmore like right now?
3: Yeah, it's been a bit interesting couple of days in Canmore. The rain started back on Saturday evening, ironically enough, when I was biking home from Banff to Canmore. So I got a nice little dose of rain me. And it just kept coming all day Sunday. It just didn't let up at all and continued until the early hours of Monday morning. And during that time, we got about 100 millimeters of rain in Canmore and parts of Kananaskis country. So I was speaking with some residents earlier today and over the weekend too. And when we get this amount of rain, there's always a bit of cautiousness, some nervousness. People start getting flashbacks to the 2013 floods, because it is really a moment that's etched in everybody's mind who is here in the community. So this time of year, people always get a little nervous, a little cautious, because we like to call it monsoon Juneau here in the Bow Valley. Mm. As of right now, it's starting to dry up. In some areas of Canmore, you wouldn't even know that it was

0: raining the last couple of days because it's all dry now and the smoke's starting to roll in. But anywhere near the creeks are flowing extremely fast. You know, you've got the snowpack that's still melting. You got a lot of rain. So all those trails along the creeks are off limits as of right now and probably for the next day or so.
1: Yeah. So Kananaskis has a local state of emergency in place. What does that mean for those in the area?
0: Yeah, from everything that I've looked into, it sounds like Kananaskis got hit pretty hard in some areas. Highway 40, which is the main entrance and exit out of Kananaskis, has been closed since Sunday night because there was a washout near Kananaskis Village. There's also been a couple mudslides around the Highwood Pass area. So a lot of the Kananaskis country is off limits right now, and at least until tomorrow at the minimum. The province has canceled all camping reservations through Tuesday, and they're just kind of looking at it at a day-by-day basis now, depending on how much damage is cleaned up in the meantime. There were about 2,000 people that were stuck in Kananaskis overnight because of that. A lot of those people, of course, were doing front country camping, but there were about 500 people at the village and about another 250 in the backcountry. But some of the roads in Kananaskis are back up and running now, and crews are continuing to fix the washed out bridge near Evan Thomas Creek on Highway 40. And of course, the good news is that there were no reported injuries, so everybody's been safe so far. Haley Ginn, she's the ranch manager at Boundary Ranch near Kananaskis Village. She said the situation feels like a blast from the past, even if the situation isn't on the same level as 2013 floods.
2: So, yeah, about 11 o'clock last night, we got word that the bridge at Evans Thomas Creek had washed out, so the embankment leading up to the bridge, and a car had, cave through the road into the creek. I wouldn't recommend a lot of people coming out to the valley just because it is quite unsafe. Last I heard, we've gotten over 125 millimeters in about the last 24 hours or so, give or take. And so not quite what the flood was in 2013, but definitely a lot of water all at once.
1: Now, Greg, town officials in Canmore held a news conference earlier today. What did they have to say?
0: Yeah, Canmore did declare a state of local emergency late last night, but the flood watch has actually been rescinded. It was rescinded about an hour ago or so, but they are still warning of high waters in a lot of the creeks in and around the community. There were evacuation alerts that were issued for people living in several parts of town, but most of those have been lifted now. So, and Michael Roycroft, he's the director of Kananaskis Country Region. He said earlier today that it reminded him of the 2013 floods, but it likely won't need the same response. And he gave an update on the ongoing repair efforts this morning.
3: I personally was part of the response, emergency response in 2013. And at that time, we evacuated about 1,300 people by helicopter. And so we're hopeful that this time we can simply allow them to drive out via the south end of Kananaskis country, and we don't have to do a broad-scale evacuation by helicopter. Volker Stephan is making progress as we speak, and so we're hopeful that that will happen within today, but I don't have any guarantees. It depends on whether or not they can get the mud cleared from the areas around Miss Creek and Little Highwood.
0: We also heard from Mayor Sean Krauser earlier today, and he said one of the big factors that helped the community was a lot of the investments that they've made in flood mitigation in the past decade.
4: Over the past number of years, the community has made significant investments to protect itself from events just like this, and we are seeing those efforts make a real difference right now. The Cougar Creek debris retention structure is doing exactly what it was designed to do, and that is to capture debris, and it's helping protect downstream neighborhoods. That matters. It's working, and it's helping reduce risk. At the same time, we understand that even those protections in place, this is still a stressful time. That is why it is so important that we continue to take this situation seriously.
1: So, Greg, what's the situation like in the city of Calgary?
0: In Calgary, again, the flood mitigation measures have been working similar as they have in Canmore. For the first time, the Springbank Reservoir has been used, and the city says

0: that the results are pretty encouraging. The city has also issued a river advisory saying that with the flow rates and debris, people should really stay off water, away from riverbanks. And there are concerns that with all the water, this could cause some flooding and some erosion. So it's a good reminder for everybody as the wet weather continues.
1: For sure. Good to keep in mind. Greg, I appreciate the update today. Thanks for this.
0: No problem. Thanks, Chris.
1: That's Greg Colgan. He's a CBC reporter based in Canmore. 24 minutes past 5 o'clock now on the home stretch. So every Monday here on the show throughout the summer, we're going to feature a different Canadian album. We definitely want to hear about yours, and we want you to get in touch with us on this. But today we're going to dive into the 2004 album Joyful Rebellion from the Toronto artist Chaos. Earlier in the show, we heard a song that was heavily influenced by the band The Police. This one is very much about the king of pop. Here's Chaos with Man I Used to Be.

0: 2004 on that one. That's Chaos out of Toronto with Man I Used to Be from the album Joyful Rebellion. I think when it comes down to it, that's in my top 10, of all-time favorite Canadian albums.
1: That's a great song. I haven't heard that in a long time.
0: Yeah, great song, great record, solid all the way through. So hard to pick, though, when asked. So, Sue, what's your favorite
1: of all time
0: Canadian album of all time? What comes to mind for you, though?

0: I think the first one that popped into my mind was Alanis Morissette and Jagged Little Pill, probably because she's kind of front and center. She's going to be at Stampede.
1: That's right.
0: The big headliner for the second Saturday at the Saddle Dome. So that'll be a wicked show. And that was a great album.
1: No kidding.
0: That was a really good one. I'm a little more mainstream than you. I'm going to go Blue Rodeo as well, that 5 Days in July. I love that album.
1: Well, you'll be glad to know, Sue, that Jim Cuddy's on the show later today.
0: Is he?
1: I'll bet you didn't know that.
0: I did not know that. Well, there you go. I should tell him that.
1: I know. Well, that'll be good to talk to him. Blue Rodeo is on in the next half hour to talk about a concert they did at Massey Hall that you can watch on CBC Gem.
0: Oh, cool. Good.
1: Very cool indeed. But if you want to let us know about your favorite Canadian album, let us know, because we're going to do a deep dive every Monday and we hope to get yours on. So call Talk Back at 403-521-6244 or text us at 825-982-9880. If you want to pick two or three songs off that album too, that helps.
0: Love that. That's a great idea.
1: It'll be fun.
0: There really are some great Canadian albums.
1: Yeah, it's hard to pick.
0: Yeah, it is. Taking a look at the weather forecast, and we are in for these smoky conditions for the next 2 to 3 days. Air quality warning is in effect for Calgary and area. It's 21 degrees right now at the airport. We're expecting, though, a chance of showers into the evening, and a thunderstorm is possible as well, getting to a low of 12 overnight tomorrow, mix of sun and cloud, and then some showers, maybe a thunderstorm tomorrow as well with a high of 20. But that air quality is, you know, kind of the biggest problem out there right now.
1: For sure. I'm Chris Della Torre. This is the Home Stretch here on CBC Radio 1. It's 5:30 and time for the CBC Calgary News with Kenny Mason.
2: This is CBC News. Roughly 2,000 people were stuck overnight in Kananaskis country as the region got more than 100 millimeters of rain in about 24 hours. A state of local emergency is in place, and several portions of Highway 40 were washed out or hit by mudslides. Michael Roycroft is regional director for Kananaskis region.
3: We are advising the public to stay away from Kananaskis country at this point in time. This is not the time to come visit Key Country until we can get the transportation corridors back open.
2: Roycroft says there have been no reports of injuries at this point, and they're working to repair damage. Camping reservations have been canceled until at least Wednesday. Canmore has also issued a state of local emergency and a flood watch, with an evacuation alert in place for a portion of the town along Palliser Trail. And with the recent downpour and more wet weather ahead, the city of Calgary says it is well prepared to deal with the rain, thanks in large part to the Springbank Offstream Reservoir Project, which is being put to the test for the first time. The CBC's Solomon Volge has more.
4: City officials say the Springbank Offstream Reservoir Project has helped prevent flooding here in Calgary. This is the project's first ever activation, and despite its total price tag of nearly $850 million, Mayor Jeremy Farkas says so far the results are promising.
5: It's been all hands on deck, a lot of different issues happening in Alberta all at different times, but if anything, it proves the value of investments like this, and it also cuts along partisan lines.
4: Frank Frigo is the manager of environmental management with the city. He gave some insights as to what we can expect from the Elbow River over the coming days.
6: Along our Elbow River, we will see elevated flows. That water is moving fast. It is carrying more debris. It does have higher turbidity than normal, so it does present erosion risk.
4: The city has put a river advisory in place for both the Bow and Elbow Rivers, with people asked to stay off the water and away from the riverbanks. Solomon Volge, CBC News, Calgary.
2: The city of Calgary is under a yellow air quality warning. Environment Canada says smoke from northern Saskatchewan has moved into portions of Alberta. The smoke is expected to remain in the province for the next couple of days, causing fluctuating reduction in air quality. It is prompting the Calgary Women's Soccer Association to cancel all games tonight. The province is directing money from Budget 2026 to expand the number of classroom complexity teams in Alberta schools. $100 million has been earmarked to focus primarily on supporting students and teachers in junior and senior high schools. The CBC's Ted Henley has more.
7: $75 million is going to hire 221 complexity teams.
8: Education Minister Dimitrios Nikolaidis.
7: The other $25 million, as I mentioned, is going to staff support.
8: He says all school districts will receive at least one additional complexity team to help teachers with behavior challenges and mental health issues in the classroom. Each board will decide where the extra staff will go.
7: For junior high, as we've announced today, and high school, the expectation is one teacher, one EA, and up to two additional support staff as necessary.
8: The $100 million is on top of money already in place to help K-6 classrooms. Jason Schilling with the Alberta Teachers Association says the funding is welcome but long overdue.
9: 90,000 new students.

0: come into the system in the last 4 to 5 years. Well, they've not hired the people to work with those students. They just crammed them into classrooms and said, figure it out.
1: The province hopes to have grades 7 to 12 classroom complexity teams in place by September. Ted Henley, CBC News, Calgary.
2: An Alberta separatist group has secured a partial win at the province's top court after a lower court judge quashed its referendum petition last month. Today, an Alberta Court of Appeal judge ruled the chief electoral officer can continue to verify signatures and report the results to the public. Stay Free Alberta's referendum petition was quashed by a lower court judge last month. Both the group and the government appealed that decision. Stay Free Alberta also asked the Court of Appeal to issue a stay of the decision so the process could keep moving ahead pending the appeal. This is only a partial win for the separatist movement. The group also wanted to see a report to the justice minister, then referred to the lieutenant governor. The judge said that would mean a referendum could take place before the appeal was heard and declined to issue a full stay. A date for the appeal has not yet been set. The National Access Arts Centre and its partners celebrated what they're calling a milestone as they held a groundbreaking ceremony for its new Accessible Arts Learning Campus in West Hillhurst. They say this will significantly expand opportunities for artists with disabilities. CBC's Dave Gilson reports.
3: Officials say the disability-focused arts learning campus will be anchored by the Trico Community's Accessible Arts Center and the Joseph Chung Center for Creativity. They say it will include features like art studios and galleries, as well as performance gathering and community spaces. Local artist Casey Selkold is looking forward to it.
4: Oh yeah, I'm excited because finally we can have our own space that we call ours.
3: National Access Arts Center President and CEO Jung Suk Ryu says they support programs for more than 400 artists, adding this is part of a certain for a permanent home. That journey included being temporarily displaced from a previous site after the Fairview Arena roof collapsed in 2018.
5: It's more than just the disability arts community. It's for the disability community at large. In Calgary, this is going to be their home.
3: Funders include federal, provincial, and municipal governments, local clubs, charitable foundations, and private donors. Officials say fundraising is nearly complete and estimate the buildings will be finished before the end of 2027. Dave Gilson, CBC News, Calgary.
2: And that is your update from the CBC Calgary Newsroom. Chris.
6: Thank you, Kenny. Kenny Mason with the news, and Sue DL's back with an update.
7: And still with that air quality warning in effect for us for the Calgary area for the next couple of days anyway. Partly cloudy conditions into our overnight. Chance of some showers this evening. Risk of a thunderstorm, a low of 12 overnight. Tomorrow, we'll see a mix of sun and cloud. In the afternoon, a few showers are possible. Risk of a thunderstorm will get up to a high of 20 degrees. Much the same for Wednesday, also with a high of 20 and a 60% chance of rain. It is 21 degrees right now at the airport. Taking a look at the roads, and we are now getting an all clear on that 17th Avenue eastbound, just east of Deerfoot Trail collision. That looks to have been cleared, so things are moving pretty decently out there right now. Still a little bit of volume showing as you head westbound on 4th Avenue, making your way out of the core from 5th Street up and over the 10th Street Bridge. But if you spot any problems, any traffic troubles that you see out on the drive, you can always let us know. That phone number, 403-521. 1010.
6: Thanks for that, Sue. I'm Chris Della Torre, and you're listening to The Home Stretch on your Monday afternoon. 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A new Calgary-based magazine focusing on everything dog-related will be releasing its summer edition this week. Canine Minded covers everything like training and health, as well as local events and resources for dog owners. And it was recently nominated for Best Magazine by the Alberta Magazine Publishers Association. The creator, editor, and author of Canine Minded, Ryan Rathwell, and the cover star of the magazine, her Dalmatian Ridley, joined me earlier in our studio.
8: Hello, thanks so much for having me, Chris.
6: Yeah, thanks for being here. This is exciting, and your dog is so beautiful.
8: Oh, thank you. She's pretty dainty.
6: She's getting to know the space. She's checking it out. That's cool. So tell us a bit about your magazine. What did you hope to do with it?
8: Yeah, well, it's a free, family-friendly local publication. We're at 100-plus stands across Alberta, BC, mostly Calgary and Southern Alberta. And the whole point of it is to just be a great community resource where we have training, nutrition, expert advice from vets, that kind of thing. And we really just want to champion local businesses as well.
6: Yeah. So how did you decide to do this? Was there a moment that made you think I should really make a magazine for dog lovers?
8: Yeah, well, I mean, really, it comes back to I've had dogs my entire life. And I'm sure like many of us, I was the kid that was like, can I pet your dog?
6: Yeah.
8: You know what I mean? So between that, and I've also been publishing and copy editing for the last 10 years or so.
6: Yeah, Calgary Child.
8: Calgary

0: So
1: I've been working with Ellen Percival probably for about 3 or 4 years now, I want to say. And she is also the president of the Alberta Publishers Association, the Magazine Publishers Association. And so anyways, at one point she was like, you know, you should consider having your own publication. What are you passionate about? And so the natural answer for me was bulldogs.
0: Oh, there you go.
1: And so it's pretty interesting because we've got about 40% of Albertan households have a dog. Mm-hmm. And really, when you think about it, probably 100% of us know somebody that has a dog. And so it's a huge underserved niche in our local economy. We've got, you know, I think people spend probably between $3,500 and $5,000 a year on their dog. So multiply that by the number of households. This is like hundreds of millions of dollars coming into our local economy.
0: Yeah.
1: So, you know, it's a great little underserved niche, and we're trying to get exposure for local businesses, try to get good education for responsible pet ownership and advocacy.
0: Yeah, makes a lot of sense.
1: For sure.
0: For sure. So another cool feature of the magazine is Ridley, your Dalmatian, is the cover star. I mean, how did you decide on giving Ridley such a visible role in the magazine?
1: Well, really, dogs are, I guess, a great way for how we connect with each other, right? I mean, you go to the dog park, and any dog owner can probably relate to this. You always know the other dog's names, but you can never remember the other people's names, right? And so dogs are just great for storytelling. They're great for how we connect with other people. And so that's really why we want Ridley to be a brand ambassador.
0: Mm-hmm. So it's really a painting, right? I mean, having looked at some of the issues, it's often a painting of Ridley that's on the cover. Is that right?
1: In a sense, yeah. And so really, that's kind of the point of the print, is it's really like a piece of art that people want to keep and collect.
0: Yeah.
1: So we do have a digital edition as well. And it's nice because, you know, we can pass it around through email, online, on social media, that kind of thing. But there really is something about paper, right?
0: Yes, I agree. Yeah. I love that you are making physical copies in a day and age when, I mean, for example, my neighborhood grocery store recently stopped stocking all physical magazines. I mean, why is it important?
1: Oh, no kidding.
0: Yeah, which bummed me out, believe you me. Why is it important for you to have a tangible copy of your work that people can hold and look through?
1: I think it's something that people can connect with tangibly. And I also think that if you look at the statistics, hyperlocal media is not going anywhere, right? So yes, we have digital, and there's definitely a place for digital and social media. But you know, we're all stuck here doom scrolling. We all love the instant gratification and the rush and all that kind of thing. But paper gives you something that lasts longer, and paper gives you something that, you know, it's a different type of emotional feeling, I think.
0: Yeah. And your magazine, Canine Minded, it's entirely free.
1: It is free.
0: Why did you make that choice?
1: I just think that it's important for people to have access to good information. Is she under the table?
0: Oh, she's coming to say
1: she's
0: hello.
1: She's trying to come visit you.
0: Sweetheart. Hello there. Oh, I feel so lucky right now that she came up to me. That's awesome.
1: But yeah, no. So really, the magazine gains all of its support from advertisers. So people who run companies, organizations, nonprofits, that kind of thing. People who want to support us. Mm-hmm. And I think that's really important because that gives us a platform to champion them and to expose them to our local community. So that instead of, you know, and nothing against Amazon and things like that, but instead of going and buying from multinational corporations, we're actually supporting our local people here.
0: So every ad is from a local business?
1: I believe so, yes.
0: Wow, that's incredible.
1: Yeah.
0: And what has that meant for you? Because it certainly allows you to build a network of, I mean, your readers are also dog lovers. I mean, what's that like for you to sort of foster that community?
1: I think it's been great. I mean, we talk to everybody from retailers, merchandisers, vets. I mean, Ridley and I constantly go to dog parks and talk to other people. So you'll even see a section in the magazine. It's called Ridley's Reviews, where we pick different items of, you know, here's our top picks for the season. And a lot of the time, those picks are chosen by our readers, right? Mm. They'll email or we'll see them at the dog park and they'll say, you know, this really worked for me and I really love this. And then I'll go talk to a few other people and it's like, oh, I guess this is a great piece of gear. And so then we'll decide to go publish that.
0: Yeah.
1: Right? So it's really nice because we are really building a community.
0: I love that. So Ridley is a Dalmatian and you and I were just talking earlier how you don't see a lot of Dalmatians around anymore. But I imagine when you're out and about with Ridley, she's probably kind of a celebrity, right?
1: People recognize her. Yeah, people definitely remember her for sure. And you know what? It helps. She's dainty. She's got a really nice personality. So it's definitely helped. That's for sure.
0: That's really cool.
1: Yeah, she's a very lovely dog. I've been very lucky.
0: She's
1: got
0: so
1: one of those
0: lovely,
1: like born perfect personalities. I didn't have to do too much.
0: Yeah, and she's adorable. I mean, why is it we don't see Dalmatians around much anymore?
1: I honestly don't know. I mean, I really wanted a Dalmatian ever since the whole Dalmatians, 101 Dalmatians, 1990s craze, yeah, right? Here I am now an adult and I'm able to have one, which is great. But no, they're a beautiful breed. But you know, at the same time, like every dog is beautiful. Mm. Like whether it's a rescue

0: rescue, whether it's, you know, ethically bred, that kind of thing.
1: It's true.
0: Yeah.
1: I mean, they all have their own personality. They're all, you know.
0: Well, they're wonderful. They're basically like our kids now, right?
1: That's so true.
0: And that's what, that was another thing that really inspired the magazine, is there's been such a cultural shift from, you know, the time of our grandparents where, you know, dogs eat kibble, dogs are in the kennels, that kind of thing. I mean, now we have dog daycares, yeah, of all things, right? We've got, you know, raw fed, we have cooked, we have all sorts of things. Mm-hmm. So, you know, they really are becoming like our kids.
1: So the summer issue is about to come out. What are some of the things that people will find in it?
0: People are going to find good splash spots. They're going to find pogaritas. And
1: pogaritas?
0: Like mocktail drinks for your dogs and things like that. Yeah, no, it's great. There's a lot to look forward to.
1: And where can people find it?
0: Over 100 plus locations across Calgary and Southern Alberta. So thank your local grocery store, leisure centers, retail centers, pet retailers, vets, all that kind of stuff. And if you don't see it, let us know, because we would love to be there.
1: Oh, it's so cool to see its success. And just briefly before we go, Ryan, how are you hoping Canine Minded grows? I mean, what's your goal for it in the near future?
0: Yeah, my goal is just to build a big dog community, right? I mean, I want to have as many supporters as we can, as many readers as we can, and just really champion that local business community.
1: Well, congrats on this. Thanks for coming in. And thank you, Ridley, for coming in as well. I appreciate this.
0: Thank you so much for having us, Chris.
1: Ryan Rathwell, the author and editor of Canine Minded, and her adorable dog, Ridley.
2: Adorable.
1: I don't know if I've ever hung out with a Dalmatian before.
2: Really? I love them. They're such beautiful dogs.
1: Too cute.
2: Yeah. Very unique, and you don't see them very often anymore.
1: So that's right.
2: Yeah, they're beautiful.
1: There you go.
2: Taking a look at the roads, and we are in much better shape. It's been a pretty decent afternoon drive. We are seeing some construction delays still in the southeast. So Glenmore Trail, as you are headed eastbound, approaching Deerfoot, there is obviously ongoing work there. McLeod Trail, northbound and southbound between 58th Avenue and Glenmore Trail, a little bit slow through that stretch as well. As we take a look at the forecast, and I've been kicked out of my Environment Canada. There it is. We've got an air quality warning in effect, and this is going to be in place for the next couple of days at least. And it is very hazy out there and very smoky, obviously. We've got partly cloudy conditions through this evening. Chance of some showers tonight, maybe even a thunderstorm. Storm, low of 12. Tomorrow, mix of sun and cloud. Might see some afternoon showers, maybe even a thunderstorm. We'll get up to a high of 20. It is currently 21 degrees right now. And any problems that you see on the drive, as always, let us know at 403-521-1010.
1: Thank you, Sue. 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
3: The rivers are swelling in southern Alberta. Canmore remains in a local state of emergency, and there are road closures in Kay Country. Roughly 2,000 people were stuck overnight in Kananaskis Country as the region got more than 100 millimeters of rain in about 24 hours. The province is directing money from Budget 2026 to expand the number of classroom complexity teams in Alberta schools. $100 million has been earmarked to focus primarily on supporting students and teachers in junior and senior high schools. And the National Access Arts Center and its partners celebrated a groundbreaking ceremony for its new Accessible Arts Learning Campus in West Hillhurst today. That is your update from the CBC Calgary newsroom. Meanwhile, residents of two Northwest Territories communities are facing wildfire evacuations. More coming up on Your World Tonight at 6 o'clock. Chris.
1: Thanks for that, Kenny. It's now 13 minutes to 6, and it's a match made in Canadian music heaven. Take an iconic venue and fill it with the timeless country rock sounds of a true national institution. I am talking about Blue Rodeo, taking the stage at Massey Hall in Toronto with more than 2,000 fans singing along.

0: And now you can experience that concert yourself like you were there. CBC is releasing a brand new episode of the concert series CBC Live at Massey Hall on CBC Gem. You can also watch it on CBC Music's YouTube page. And joining us to talk more about that show is Blue Rodeo's Jim Cuddy. Good afternoon.
1: Good afternoon, Chris.
0: Thanks for joining us. Well, congrats on this. What will people see as part of this release?
1: Well, I think what they're going to see is a pastiche of what the evening was. So, I mean, it was a two-hour-plus show, so this is not a two-hour show. But they will get a sense of the dynamics of it, the different songs we did, the acoustic part in the middle where we sit on stools and, you know, talk a little bit to the audience. So they get, you know, the highlights for sure.
0: Yeah. I imagine Massey Hall is, it must be sort of an old friend to you at this point, or there's something special about your relationship

0: with it. I know you've released a Live at Massey Hall release in 2015 as well. I mean, tell us a bit about what that relationship is between you personally and this venue.
1: Well, Massey Hall certainly looms large in our memories as younger people going to see shows there, and you know it was a great thrill when we finally made it up to that plateau of playing Massey Hall. It took us a long time to learn how to play Massey Hall. It's a very, very ambient concert hall. Mm. So just putting a bar band in there, which we were at the time, it has mixed results. But, you know, we always did well. But we did it with a lot of energy. And I think what we realized after a number of times playing it, there's a lot more you can do. It really, really widens the scope of the environment. You know, and we have all these beautiful instrumentalists now. So we can do a lot of different textures, a lot of different sounds, a lot of different songs. So it was really fun to, we devised it for all the shows we did because we did all beautiful theaters across the country. Mm-hmm. But Massey Hall, it is kind of the final achievement. You know, it's like we end our tours generally at Massey Hall, and it's in front of a hometown crowd. And so it's a little bit special. They're all special, but this is a little bit special too.
0: For sure. So how does it feel? I mean, given that history that you have with the venue, but also what Massey Hall means to Canadians in terms of it being one of the most iconic venues in the country. I mean, how does it feel to you to be on stage to play Massey compared to other places in the world?
1: Well, I would honestly say that there's a similarity to playing every place in the world because we take our shows really seriously. However, at Massey Hall, we have the added pressure, I guess, of having friends and family and people that only check in on us once a year. Mm. And also, you know, they did a big reno of Massey Hall. Massey Hall has always been this, holds a huge place in our memories. And when they were renovating and closing for 2 years, it's this great worry that Toronto has a sort of a mixed success record of making things better. And they did such a beautiful job. They made it, you know, they sparkled it up a bit. They didn't change the acoustics. They didn't change the format. They didn't change the layout of the seats, but they just made it better in certain ways. So it was really, it's been a thrill to be back on that stage. It's actually better for our sound people because it's a little less ambient hall now. And, but it's got the same vibe. I mean, we look out, we can see everybody. I don't think anybody's more than 60 or 100 feet away or something like that. So you're really connected to everybody in the hall, and watching them enjoy themselves is a real high.
0: That's exciting. Now, I think, you know, there have been a number of times when Blue Rodeo has released live material. But given, you know, the length of your career, I mean, you could argue it doesn't happen very often. I mean, how do you know when the recording of a concert is right for a live release like this? Does it come down to a feeling?
1: It comes down to a feeling, but it also comes down to consistency. I mean, we did 40 shows for the 40th anniversary. We did a lot of shows before we did Massey Hall. We had two goes at Massey Hall, recorded it two nights. And I think we knew that we were, you know, I think there was some there was some grumbling in the band, like, oh, I wish I could change that solo or this and that. But you listen to it, it's such a, the people in our band are such masters at their instruments. So their complaints about it, we're like, come on. This isn't everything you wanted to do, but it's a beautiful solo, and people love it. So we had to talk a few people off the ledge, but it's still you know, we reach a certain level of consistency after we go out on tour, and Massey Hall is something we've done enough times that we don't get totally spooked by it, and so we knew we had two good performances, and that's pretty nice
0: for sure. We went through a number of years that must have been difficult for any performer that plays live and relies on folks to come see them in person during COVID, of course. I mean, is there something you hope folks feel or think about when they take in this concert at home?
1: Well, I think that what happened with COVID is that obviously the world shut down. Everybody, you know, from my perspective, we all thought it was going to end sooner than it did. And by the time that people started coming back, they had grown used to doing things in their own homes or with just some friends. And I think that our first tour after

0: COVID was just so remarkable because there was such a roar from the audience, as I think they realized what it was like to experience this again with a whole bunch of strangers. Mm-hmm. And that's an irreplaceable feeling to have this sort of communal dynamic of up and down and listening and cheering and singing. So it's continued. I think that people realize that they missed that. They missed going out and having these communal experiences. So there seems to be a different level of excitement to concerts in general now.
1: That's good to hear. So what are your plans for the summer? Are you going to be out on the road as usual?
0: We are going to be on the road as usual. We've already been on the road as usual, and we were in Halifax with the Chicks and Shaboozy and the Bar Brothers, and we go out to we come to Calgary this week to do a Stampede party. You know, for us, it's a whole bunch of disparate things. It's all kinds of outdoor shows, and it takes a day to get there, it takes a day to get back. So, been to Fort McKay already. Going to be going to on.
1: Yeah.
0: That's our summer.
1: Well, I'm glad to hear it. All the best throughout the summer and beyond. Jim, thanks for joining us again.
0: Thank you very much, Chris. Take care.
2: You as well. Blue Rodeo co-frontman Jim Cuddy. You can catch the band in Calgary August 4th and 5th. And to watch their concert from Massey Hall, just search for it on the CBC Jam app. Here's Blue Rodeo with Lost Together.

0: Blue Rodeo with Lost Together. They're on tour to celebrate their 40th anniversary. You can catch them August 4th and 5th at the Grey Eagle Event Center. How we doing, Sue?
1: Still so good live, too, Chris.
0: That, oh, yeah.
1: It's just always, always good to see live. We do have one new problem out on the roads to tell you about. This is a collision now on McLeod Trail northbound, just around Lake Fraser Gate in the southeast, and it is the northbound right-hand lane that's blocked

0: by emergency crews right now, so be aware of that. Taking a look at your weather, and we do have still in effect an air quality warning. So that smoke that's come in from Saskatchewan has moved into portions of Alberta, causing poor air quality and reduced visibility. That should stay with us for the next couple of days, so be aware of that.
1: For sure. Thank you, Sue. That'll do it for today's edition of The Home Stretch. Tomorrow on the show, we'll talk technology with Takara Small. I'm Chris Dellatore. Thanks for listening. Your World Tonight is next.
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3: I'm Pia Chattopadhyay. 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
5: Hi, I'm Chris Howden. Canada is headed to the round of 16 at the FIFA World Cup, thanks to a late goal yesterday from Stefan Eustachio. His brother, a professional coach, tells us about that moment and the journey they took to get there.
6: We should have more fire breaks. We should have more equipment here. It's still the reactionary type of response.
7: A sense of deja vu as massive, fast-spreading forest fires burn through the Northwest Territories. Many are being forced from their homes, and not for the first time. This is Your World Tonight. I'm Kimberly Gale. Also on the program.
8: We decided to just go for the three that were closer together. That's the decision, a hard one we had to make.
7: A search for survivors turns into a recovery mission after a charter boat sinks off BC's Lower Mainland. We hear from one couple who helped save some of those on board. Residents of two Northwest Territories communities are facing a familiar nightmare. They're being ordered to leave ahead of rapidly growing wildfires. Officials estimate one of the fires near Fort Simpson has burned as many as 9,000 hectares. For the people of that community, getting to safety in Yellowknife means hours of driving. And it's the second time they've had to evacuate in less than 5 years. Juanita Taylor reports.
9: Yeah, it was quite the drive. Yeah.
10: Clayton Conocenta and his family of five arrived in Yellowknife from Fort Simpson at 8:30 this morning. They left their home when they got the order to evacuate at 7 p.m. Sunday.
9: The smoke started getting more thick and it darkened the skies, and then I guess that's when they called it, and then it was a little stressful then when we took off.
10: About 1,300 people live in the village. It normally takes about 7 hours to drive to Yellowknife and requires crossing a ferry at the Liard River, where Conocenta says there was a bottleneck of vehicles. Conocenta says they waited 3 hours to get on the ferry.
9: Kind of nerve-wracking and scary at the same time for the kids, and a lot of people are like anxious and I guess impatient and I guess scared. They were honking the horns.
10: More than 50 wildland firefighters are battling at least two fires on the outskirts of the community, with 8 air tankers and several helicopters aiding their efforts. Those who couldn't drive were put on planes, with the last one leaving at 12:30, like Rebecca Tetso.
11: I am feeling stressed, feeling emotional, worried, like hoping we can go home soon, and I'm really tired, and I'm just hoping we're not going to be here too long. And
10: she says she got in around 2:30 this morning.
11: I know there's a big lineup, and I don't want to wait, so I just want to get out of Simpson right away. There's a big flame of smoke right in the community, and you can see ashes falling, and I was trying not to panic and whatnot, but I tried remaining calm, but I didn't know what to do. I didn't know what was going on, and
10: Sean Welly is a resident and former mayor of Fort Simpson. He says the wind is expected to change direction and blow towards the community. This isn't the first time people in Fort Simpson have had to flee from a wildfire. The last time was in 2022.
6: It wasn't like Fort Simpson was going to get off the hook forever, and yet we had several years where there could have been more things done, but you can't do things with